0: no confidence would come in the form of an SNP amendment to the King's Speech. Graham Leadbitter is the SNP's MP for Moray West, Nairn and Strathspey. He says there would be every incentive for Labour MPs to support an SNP motion.
1: My question there is why not? They've been lining up to deride the Prime Minister, and approaching 100 MPs have done that, and ministers have resigned over it. If they're going to make a stand like that, then they really need to put their money where their mouth is. We're giving them that opportunity to do that because we want to see an end of this.
0: And two Labour MPs representing seats in Greater Manchester have denied speculation that they were preparing to quit Parliament to create a vacancy for Andy Burnham. Afzal Khan, the MP for Rusholme, and the Manchester Withington MP Jeff Smith say they would not be willing to sacrifice their seats for Burnham's potential return to Westminster. Live facial recognition technology will be used at a protest for the first time this weekend, targeting a Tommy Robinson rally in central London. Around 50,000 people are expected to join a Unite the Kingdom march, but a separate pro-Palestinian march, which is expected to draw up to 30,000 people on the same day, won't be policed by the same technology. A train company has been accused of damaging tourism in Scotland after banning passengers from taking their golf clubs on board. Staff working for Lumo Trains, which runs services between London and Edinburgh, have turned away passengers found carrying them on health and safety grounds. Scotland's Gulf Coast has the highest concentration of Championship Links courses. Hearts have taken a significant step towards becoming the Scottish champions for the first time in 66 years. The Premiership leaders beat Falkirk 3-0 in their penultimate match of the season, but second-place Celtic's stoppage-time penalty in their win at Motherwell could yet prove decisive. It means a draw for Hearts in Saturday's title decider at Celtic would see them become the first club outside of the Old Firm to be crowned Scottish champions since Aberdeen in 1985. And Manchester City have moved back to within 2 points of the Premier League leaders Arsenal after a 3-0 win against Crystal Palace. For a roundup of the news on demand, find the Times Radio News Briefing on the Times Radio app.
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3: Hello and welcome to The State of It USA, the podcast that brings The Times and Sunday Times insight to Trump's America. I'm Katie Balls, the Washington editor of The Times and Sunday Times.
4: I'm Jerry Baker, editor-at-large of The Wall Street Journal and columnist for The Times. And we're going to be talking about a fascinating showdown between two tech titans, Elon Musk and Sam Altman of OpenAI, and a battle that's going on right now in a California courtroom. And we're going to look at Trump's taste for memorializing himself in great monuments around the United States. But we'll have all of that. But first, we're going to take a look at that really important trip that the president's making to China.
3: Now, this is the first visit of a U.S. president since the last time Trump went in his first term. Jerry, it feels as though there's lots changed in that time, particularly when it comes to Trump's own approach.
4: Yeah, it's a transformed relationship, I think, Casey. So essentially, until Donald Trump came along in 2017, American presidents had sought engagement with China. They saw China's emergence as a great global economic power, its liberalization of its economy as obviously one of the most important developments in global economic history and global geopolitical history. And they thought the way to deal with that was to engage with China, strategic dialogue. Various presidents talked about it. They all had different terms for it. But the approach was basically a cooperative one, partly in the hope to avoid conflict, but also in the hope that by bringing China into the global economy, it would further liberalize and it would become a kind of, make China sort of safe for the world, as it were. And the view was that China would become sort of more open and democratic itself. By the time Donald Trump came along in 2017, in terms of the strategic interests of the United States, it was far from clear that it had worked. It meant China had grown to be this enormous economic power. It hadn't changed. In fact, with the accession of Xi Jinping in 2013, it hadn't changed politically. It had gone in the other direction. It had become more repressive, more Marxist-Leninist, more Maoist, and was much more of a threat by 2017 than it had been 20 years earlier. So along came Donald Trump and said, "That's this period of engagement, this period of regarding China as an opportunity and an ally and a great place for American companies to do business. That's over. They cheat anyway. we don't like them and they're a big threat to us, so we're going to have a period of we view China as a major strategic rival. That approach essentially survived with Joe Biden too. That was Joe Biden largely followed that approach to taking the same view that China was a threat rather than a partner. Now, second term Trump, fascinatingly enough, along comes Trump in his second term, and things are quite different. Firstly, China's in an even stronger position in many ways. We can argue about the details, but it's in a much stronger position than it was probably 8 years ago. Its economy's continued to grow. America's continued to struggle in certain respects strategically, in particular with its role in the world. China is still in the grip of Xi Jinping's very, very authoritarian rule. Its military has got stronger. Its technological capabilities have got dramatically stronger. It's pretty, it's competing with the United States in things like artificial intelligence and others. So China's kind of, if anything, more of a threat. But Trump now sees it, and we're going to see this on this trip in the next couple of days, really talking about it as more of an opportunity and more of a partnership. Now, I think this is for a couple of reasons. Firstly, I think it stems from Trump's worldview. Trump now sort of thinks of the world as strong people and bad and weak people. Weak allies can be ignored and insulted. Strong countries with, the things that we rely on, like important imports, need to be treated with respect and need to be treated as, if not as allies, then at least as level negotiating partners. So we're seeing that. And on top of that, Casey, we've got this very specific question that right now that Donald Trump wants China. China's a very important sponsor of Iran. He's trying to get himself out of this mess that he's got himself into Iran. He's hoping that maybe China may present an opportunity there with its relationship with Iran to help him back out of this in a dignified and, way that doesn't look too bad for the United States. So it's a very different situation. China, remember Donald Trump famously said to Volodymyr Zelensky in that infamous Oval Office meeting a year or so ago, you don't have any cards. China in this relationship has a lot of cards. It's not to say at all the United States is weak. It's not to say that China dominates the United States. It doesn't. The United States is still the most important economic and strategic power. But that relationship now is much more one of equals. It's much more one in which the United States knows Donald Trump respects China's power, knows he needs some things from China. And that's going to be the theme of the meeting, this attempt to forge some new collaborative relationship between the two great geopolitical superpowers.
3: Yeah, and of course, initially, this trip was meant to take place, a little while ago, and it was put on pause because of the Iran war. Now, the Iran war is still ongoing, but they've decided to press ahead anyway. And there have been concerns. It means that, Trump is in a weaker position when it comes to the various trades they could do. But just before, I suppose we look a bit more about the Iran angle and how that might link to Taiwan. Certainly when it comes to their relationship, it's quite clear that Trump admires Xi in a way that European leaders don't often get. And I think we can hear some of the, the clips or things he has said about him.
5: He's been a friend of mine. He's been somebody that we get along with. And I think you're going to see that good things are going to happen. This is going to be a very exciting trip.
3: I was speaking to a few figures in D.C. and I said, do they actually get on? Are they really friends? And one figure was saying he's got quite close links to the Chinese side, but also to the administration, was saying, they both don't drink much, and they're both pretty nationalistic, and they both like making money, which is a decent place to start. And I think the Chinese side would think, when you get to this, the banquet that they're going to be having, and, one thing is, Trump has been saying for many years, you go back to the art of the deal, and he was talking about the fact that he knew China, he understood them, he's done deals with China. But the Chinese have also been studying Trump. And I think, there's a plan to point out all the big buildings in Beijing to appeal to the real estate broker in Trump and hope that slightly leads you into the world of, real estate approach to deals, whereby the Chinese wish list, of course, is Taiwan. They would like Donald Trump to say something on Taiwan that moves them away from their continued position of neutrality. The US side have been pretty skeptical that that's going to happen, but what you'll hear from intermediaries to the Chinese is saying, no one can predict what Trump will say at any moment in time. So if Xi and him get on at this banquet, they think it could unlock a bunch of goodies when it comes to Iran and other areas. What are you picking up there, Jerry?
4: Yeah, look, I think all that's true. And the personal relationship is obviously always very important with Trump. I mean, in a very different way, we obviously saw that with King Charles on his state visit a couple of weeks ago. This is another state visit, as it were, in the other direction, with a very different country and a very different leader, Xi Jinping. But again, the emphasis is on forging that close relationship. And you just heard in that clip there that Donald Trump does speak sort of very warmly of Xi Jinping, speaks more warmly of Xi Jinping than he speaks of any European leader or anybody who was formerly regarded as a kind of a traditional ally of the United States.
3: Or who has to worry about the electorate.
4: Yeah, exactly. So, I mean, and look, I do think it's also true that Trump was something of a, especially in his first term, was something of a conundrum for the Chinese. They had been used to these American leaders coming along, wanting a warm relationship. Trump was very unpredictable, just as you just said. I think the key, something really important changed a year ago. You know, Trump came in that second term, Liberation Day, all those tariffs. China was very much the target of those tariffs. Tariffs were going to reduce that dependency of the United States on China. Well, then, you know, he tried to do that. And then we discovered, say that, you know, his economists, economic specialists and business leaders went to him and said, we are totally dependent on China for these rare earth minerals, which power so much of our economic activity, especially in the AI field, but also with electric vehicles and all this kind of stuff. And they control this. If you really get into a trade fight with them and they cut that off, they can do enormous harm to the economy. So he backed down then quite famously and is now seeking this kind of relationship. It's interesting. He's taken, you know, pretty well all the top business leaders with him to China. And once again, instead of talking about decoupling now, they're looking at the possibility of, you know, some sort of maybe not significant, but some sort of a renewed economic engagement with China. So the Chinese are playing all this very carefully. I do think, just very briefly on the Iran, on the geopolitical question, there's a lot of nervousness. You know this, Katie, but there's a lot of nervousness among the foreign policy people I speak to, even Trump supporters, that Trump, it's been pretty obvious that Xi Jinping would love the United States to back away from its longstanding kind of alliance with Taiwan. The United States has this longstanding position of what's called strategic ambiguity, which is that when it doesn't support Taiwan as an independent country, it says China, you know, must not be allowed to retake Taiwan by force, and has always left open the possibility that the US would move in with its own military to defend Taiwan if that happened. Xi Jinping would love Donald Trump to kind of give that away now and to say, you know what, you know, Taiwan is part of China and, you know, it's inevitable. And you never know with Trump whether he might. So there's nervousness that he might say that and essentially sort of sell Taiwan down the river. And there's a particular nervousness that, back to the point I made earlier, that he needs this help over Iran, that Xi Jinping might sort of cleverly exploit that and sort of offer a kind of an Iran for Taiwan deal. You know, he'll help him get out of, he'll put pressure on Iran to do all the things, to give up its nuclear program, to do all the things that Trump wants Iran to do so he can claim victory. If Trump will just shift the U.S. position on Taiwan, there's nervousness about that. I think that will not happen. But, you know, you just said it. You never know with Trump. Anything can happen. He's pretty unpredictable. So there'll be a lot of people watching those conversations very carefully.
3: Yeah, no, certainly from my conversations with China hawks in D.C., you know, you go back to 2016, Trump's China, how he really kind of grabbed attention and linked China to U.S. workers losing their jobs. But now they think he's actually more of a chief dove. And because he wants this deal, therefore, everything is in the round. So, you know, Jimmy Lai could come up, you know, Uyghur Muslims could come up, but not because Trump is trying to particularly make moral points. And I think there is a skepticism, for example, that this administration's going to, you know, bring up Muslims or put that high on the list when it comes to changing things. Instead, there's other areas where they're focused on, but everything will be seen in the round. And that makes them nervous about kind of, does Trump get all these big headlines with a good deal? But in the process, you have, you know, figures such as Orrin Kass warning that investment to the US from China is not going to be good for the US worker in the long run or for security. So I think there is a bit of nervousness looking in, but of course...
4: Just be quickly said on that Jimmy Lai point, it would be extraordinary. And for those who don't know, Jimmy Lai is a former newspaper publisher who in Hong Kong based, been, you know, when Hong Kong was free, was a sort of prominent figure, and his newspapers criticized Beijing and he's been imprisoned under the national security law. He's a very old man. He's sick. It's an outrageous thing that's happening. If Trump could get, and there's some talk here in the US, if Trump could, as a result of this trip, get Jimmy Lai released and, you know, let out to the US or Britain, where his family live, actually, that would be a great thing. So, yeah, you're right. I don't think it's high up on Trump's list of priorities, but it is the kind of thing that that would be a real tangible benefit from this trip, that's something to watch out for.
3: And when we're thinking about some of those business figures that are traveling over, so you have CEOs of, you know, the big tech firms. Two of them have made it onto Air Force One, as Elon Musk is keen to tell us. He is on the plane, as is the NVIDIA CEO, which obviously relates back to the chips. But first off, it shows us that Elon Musk, if we think back to last year and that spectacular falling out, where, you know, slowly, I mean,

0: back in the fold of the Trump administration, but a court case involving OpenAI and Sam Altman.
1: Yeah, again, it is interesting, Katie, as you say, that back and forth relationship between Musk and Trump does seem to be very much back on with this China trip. And the Musk, Sam Altman thing, Musk has been suing Altman. Musk was initially a big investor in OpenAI, which Sam Altman founded. And it was initially founded as a non-profit business. It was intended to be a kind of an ethical approach to AI. Musk is one of these people who's, you know, just, although he's very eager to develop AI and to make money out of AI, as he's showing with his own various products, he's been one of those people who's been warning about the threat of AI for a very long time and the threat to humanity from, you know, machines out of control, where we're all going to be killed by these crazy machines if we don't impose some limits on it. So part of the idea of OpenAI, main idea of OpenAI, was to develop a kind of an ethical framework in which people could come together and to try and produce an AI, a sort of solutions to the potential problems of AI. And Sam Altman then kind of turned AI into instead a very profitable business of its own, launching various AI platforms, most famously ChatGPT, a big investment from Microsoft. Musk and AI and Sam Altman fell out dramatically, and Musk is now suing Sam Altman over this very thing, saying that he basically betrayed the charter, the original charter of the company, from turning it from this ethical institution into a profit-making enterprise. And indeed, you know, OpenAI is now churning out billions and billions and billions of dollars. So it is a pretty dramatic turnaround, and Musk does have a point there. It's a larger insight, obviously, into the battle that goes, you know, the egos of people at Silicon Valley. But it is also an interesting little insight into these questions that people are grappling with about how we deal with AI and how we can constrain AI from doing things that we humans won't be able to control. And to some extent, if, you know, Musk, this court case is going on in California right now. It's not clear whether or not, you know, if Musk wins this case, as he may well do, Altman may have to pay some damages, or there's talk about him, you know, having to give money to any money that Musk gets from it going to the OpenAI Foundation, which is a philanthropic sort of charitable thing. And it's, by the way, it's also an interesting example that lawsuits in America, rather than regulation constraining some of the things that are going on in business. Trump administration, thanks in part to the fact that it's peopled by a lot of tech investors and a lot of people who've done extremely, and tech entrepreneurs, is taking a very hands-off approach to tech regulation. So it'll be interesting. It has. You know, Musk, you know, is a bit of a demon, a bit of a villain in the eyes of much of the world. This is a slightly different story here, which is Musk sort of, you know, to some extent at least, looking out for the interests of humanity versus machines. And we will see whether or not he's able to succeed.
0: Yeah, there, of course, some are accusing him of having sour grapes for no longer having the role, perhaps, that he wants with OpenAI. And he, of course, is doing pretty well for personal wealth.
1: Yeah, it's true. Bad people can be motivated to do things which could end up having beneficial effects. It's very true.
0: But I think, to your point about some of the AI companies, it is interesting, not just the presence of some of these CEOs when it comes to the trip to China, but also I was speaking to figures who work at some of the big AI companies, and they were saying now when it comes to world leaders, they're very much, you know, if their CEO is in town, they are saying to various leaders, this is the date they can do. Can your world leader work around it? And I don't think that applies. I think the White House is probably one of the exceptions to this. But it, to me, kind of is a sign that these AI companies do start to feel as though almost they're getting so big that they're calling the shots now when it comes to, you know, lots of governments.
1: Yeah. I mean, Katie, speaking of powerful and successful businessmen with great egos, we've seen in the last week Trump, you know, expanding the kind of his legacy of monuments that I think seems to be right now one of the principal kind of features of this second term. We have triumphal arches. We had the magnificent gold statue of Trump unveiled down in Palm Beach last week. He's obviously developing. He's trying to get money now to supposedly improve the security of this massive new ballroom at the White House he's building in the East Wing. He's been very focused on this reflecting pool, which is the huge body of water that stretches between the Washington Monument and the Lincoln Memorial on the Mall in Washington. I mean, this is... Somebody did say a couple of weeks ago that, you know, there were comparisons between Trump and Julius Caesar and Napoleon. This is very kind of Caesarian and Napoleonic, isn't it? What's going on?
0: Yeah, he is branding DC and potentially other parts of America. I think, you know, we obviously know from Trump Tower that he likes to name things with his name.
1: Am I right in saying that the Palm Beach Airport has already

0: been renamed Donald Trump, right?
1: Is that one done. Yeah. We obviously have the Trump Kennedy Center, to the point that I was just walking around Georgetown the other week, or near Georgetown, and even the buses, which now take, you know, the tourists round, they have on them Trump Kennedy Center. So they've wasted no time in trying to get this going. That one is pretty easy to undo, I think. But what this all adds to is effectively Trump, when it comes to legacy, we know he's thinking about his legacy when you come to the second term before we get into 2028 and what could happen. And I think as you say, there's something quite Napoleon, but as many landmarks as you can have. And also, I think just making its mark on the White House. Every time I go to the White House, it does seem to be more gold, whether it's, you know, gold branding and the Rose Garden. That's one area where, for example, already you have the ballroom and the big row about what he is doing, that, you know, knocking down parts that people weren't expecting when it came to the East Wing. But you also have the Rose Garden was one of the first moves, which is, you know, you go back to Jackie O, what the Rose Garden used to be. It's now concreted over.
0: Yeah, Rose Garden used to have roses, as I recall, but that's... I'm not sure roses thrive in a concrete terrace, do they?
1: No, instead we now have golden letters to tell us it is a rose garden. So that's right. How you know that it's still a rose garden, but it's concreted over. And, you know, there's lots of theories of why he did this. He obviously has now his Rose Garden Club, where you get the little tables with the parasols, and it looks a bit about something you might expect, you know, in Florida, Mar-a-Lago. But also, speaking to figures there, they're saying one of the motivations was the First Lady and lots of the White House staff, very glamorous when it comes to White House staff compared to Westminster political staff. But they wear, you know, stilettos. And there are lots of complaints from the girls, which is, you know, every now and then having to go to these events in your stilettos that are not working, or having to deal with the grass. And the concrete over it was given to me as an example by someone close to the White House of the president being chivalrous and chivalry not being dead. But Jerry, when it comes, I suppose, we have the Arc de Trump, which is meant to be there around the time of the 250th. We have the ballroom, which by the time it is up, you know, will be something which, you know, is a president really going to tear it down? So there is a world where, you know, Trump has, do you think, more monuments than other previous presidents, or
0: I mean, not anymore. Yeah, absolutely, not anymore. But I mean, it took them what, I don't know, 50 years to build, more than that, and maybe was it longer than that, to build the Washington Monument, which is the long sort of rather phallic symbol, the obelisk in the middle of the mall, you know, after George Washington. It took them at least that, I think, the Lincoln Memorial, which is the grand sort of temple with, you know, Greek columns and Lincoln sitting in marble in his chair, in his sort of chair at the end of the mall. It took them 40, 50 years, I think, to build that after Abraham Lincoln. But Washington and Lincoln, who I think are still described as most Americans as pretty high up in the list of presidents, it took them decades to get their monuments. Jefferson has a memorial on the Mall, which again took many, many decades before he got that. So yeah, Trump's kind of trying to get out of Washington even before the end of his second term with kind of more monuments. We haven't even talked about, you know, his face on one of the banknotes, one of the $50 bill or whatever it is, or his face on passports. His face, I know, adorns many federal buildings, as you know. Look, Americans have... I remember when I first went to Washington a long, long time ago, being struck by the kind of... almost pagan, I remember, thing. For a very religious country, there were all these monuments to these men, essentially, let's say Jefferson, Lincoln, Washington, and it felt sort of like ancestor worship in a curious kind of way. And so the Americans do like doing this, and they name all their airports after presidents. There's George Bush Airport in Houston, and there's John F. Kennedy Airport across the river from where I am here in New York. So they do like doing that. They do like honoring their men, but they do typically wait for them to die to do so. So, you know, Trump's an old man in a hurry, I suppose, and wants to get all the recognition in while he's still alive to enjoy it.
1: Yet statues of the living can tend to have connotations. And with that, Jerry, that is all we have time for this week. So we'll be back next week. So do join us again there. And of course, if you do enjoy this podcast, do rate, review, and subscribe.

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1: This is the kind of most interesting thing, I guess, about what is going on in British politics at the moment.
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8: With the Times Radio News, I'm Rob Malarkey. The Prime Minister has told MPs he will seek to fight off a challenge from Wes Streeting for the leadership of the Labour Party. The Health Secretary is expected to submit his government resignation to Sir Keir Starmer this morning and trigger a leadership contest in the process. Speaking to Times Radio, the Labour MP John Slinger urged Streeting to back down.
9: I don't want Wes Streeting or any of my colleagues to challenge the Prime Minister for the leadership of the Labour Party and therefore for who becomes Prime Minister, because he's doing a very good job in very difficult circumstances. And I am afraid of the instability that would ensue.
8: Andy Burnham is also expected to make a move. The Labour MP for Rusholme, Afzal Khan, has, however, denied speculation he was preparing to quit Parliament to create a vacancy in Greater Manchester for Burnham to return to Westminster. The Manchester Withington MP Jeff Smith has issued a similar denial. Live facial recognition technology will be used at a protest for the first time this weekend at a Tommy Robinson rally in central London. Scotland Yard said it was part of an unprecedented policing measure this weekend, as 50,000 people are expected to join a Unite the Kingdom march. A separate pro-Palestinian march is expected to draw up to 30,000 people on the same day, but the technology will not be employed. And campaigners are calling for criminal sanctions against those who groom others on an online suicide forum after the site was fined almost £1 million for failing to comply with the Online Safety Act. Ofcom said the site was linked to more than 130 deaths in the UK and featured in multiple coroner's reports. The regulator found that illegal content encouraging and assisting suicide had been consistently present on the platform for the 12 months to April of this year. Now with the sport this morning, here's Tom Clayton.
10: The race for the title in the Scottish Premiership will go down to the final day. Hearts beat Falkirk on Wednesday, while Celtic took a dramatic late win at Motherwell, meaning the gap will be just 1 point on the final day this coming Saturday. Celtic will host Hearts, who are aiming to win their first title since 1960. The fight for the title in England will carry on until at least the final week. Manchester City eased to a 3-0 win over Crystal Palace on Wednesday, meaning the gap to Arsenal remains at 2 points with two matches remaining. Arsenal face Burnley on Monday, while Man City play in the FA Cup final this coming Saturday. Stockport County are the first team into the League One playoff final. They won their semi-final second leg 2-0 against Stevenage, sending them through to face one at Bradford or Bolton, will face off on Thursday evening. And in rugby, Wales and Scarlet second row Jake Ball has announced his retirement from the sport. The 34-year-old won 50 caps for his country. Get all the latest on the Times website and app.
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12: Hello and welcome to Frontline with me, Kate Chabot, and we're joined by the Times' Ukraine correspondent, Maxim Tucker. Maxim has been reporting on and from the front lines of Ukraine for the last few years, and he's just been on an extended reporting trip to Ukraine. He's back now. Maxim, good to see you again. From what you gleaned on this trip, where do you see the war at the moment? Could it be at an inflection point where things might actually be turning in favour of Ukraine for once?
13: Well, I think, yeah, the beginning of spring was a big relief for all Ukrainians because the weather got warmer and the problems with the heating and electricity seemed to have been resolved. And now we're seeing increasingly good news from the battlefield. I mean, the scale and pace with which Ukraine's deep strike program is now hitting Russian oil refineries, Russian arms producers, arms factories, deep inside Russia, is really very impressive. And it's obviously causing the Kremlin a lot of problems. At the same time, the Russian troops are not able to make really any significant gains on the battlefield. They're stuck. They're bogged down for hundreds of days in some places, just around tiny villages. They're losing incredible amounts of troops. Ukraine seems to have got its kind of drone manufacturing scaled up. There's really, really good progress in terms of drones that can hit targets even during intense electronic warfare atmospheres. And Ukraine seems to have the confidence, the backing of Europe. It's come in and it's improved. It's helped pay for a lot of these arms that are now produced in Ukraine. It's no longer so reliant on the US. And, you know, Ukraine is also, I spoke in during this trip to arms producers, Ukrainian arms producers at Firepoint, who produce these cruise missiles. They're also working on ballistic missiles, and they're working with a German company on an analog to the Patriot system, so they will be able to shoot down Russian ballistic missiles as well. And those are all very positive developments in Ukraine. And first time we see President Putin saying, I think the war in Ukraine might be coming to an end. So obviously he's feeling the pressure as well.
12: So that's really interesting. For the first time, I suppose you're coming away from Ukraine with a slightly optimistic outlook. Since you've left, President Zelensky's former head of presidential office, Andriy Yermak, was charged this week with corruption and money laundering. How difficult is it, though, for the country to balance the political reform it's going through with wartime unity?
13: I think that's always a challenge. The fact that Yermak has been arrested and he was so closely entwined with Zelensky, that corruption probe obviously touches Zelensky. And when we hear more and more details coming out about it, it's going to be, I think, increasingly difficult for Zelensky and his discussions with European partners. Obviously, Yermak is saying that, you know, he's denying the charges against him, and he's rejecting the fact that he was involved in this kind of real estate and the money laundering that he's accused of. But on the other hand, there are those people that will say, well, look, you know, this is the very height of government. Ukraine's anti-corruption institutions are working. They were able to arrest this individual. It's an important marker of Ukraine's fight against corruption. So that's positive. The difficulty is because Ukraine is in this state of martial law, you know, a normal government might be forced to resign in this kind of circumstances. But Zelensky will obviously have to carry on. And he is undermined by it. There's no doubt about that.
12: And how damaging do you think it is? I mean, you were talking earlier about the increasing European support, but at the moment, Ukraine very intent on trying to fast-track its joining of the EU, of EU membership. How damaging do you think that could be?
13: Well, I think Europe as a whole has finally realised that the defense of Europe relies on Ukraine, the kind of the standing army in Ukraine, the size of its forces, its technology. That is what is holding Russia back from deciding it might take little chunks out of other European countries. And so Europe is now fully, fully invested in that. You know, the difficulty is there's just no way really to have meaningful, credible elections in Ukraine while Russia can strike at any point in the country. And so there isn't really an option to say to Zelensky, look, you need to step down because you're tainted by this corruption scandal. All of Europe's eggs are now in this basket and they have to carry on with that course.
12: So, Maxim, your most recent article is about a Russian soldier who defected to the Ukrainian side. It gives a rare insight into the recruitment process and treatment of Russian troops. Can you tell me a bit more about this man, Miroslav Simonov? Who is he and where did he come from?
13: So he's originally a real estate agent, a young man, 22 at the time he was recruited by the Russian army in Novosibirsk, which is about 2,000 miles away from the Ukrainian border. And this was a really interesting story for me, firstly, because of the incredible bravery of this young man. And you know, it's different from the stories of bravery that we hear in Ukraine all the time, because he was in a situation that was absolutely impossible and he defied all the odds and went against everyone that was putting pressure on him to defect across the front lines to Ukraine. It was also really interesting to me to see what happens when the war touches Russia's middle classes, because President Putin has been very careful to try and conscript, to mobilize the poorest people in society from far-flung regions in the East and elsewhere. And this young man was a real estate agent with a promising career ahead of him, and he was simply coerced into joining the military when he arrived in Moscow. And his reaction to it, and the kind of the reaction of somebody who is more educated, more free thinking, to being in those situations and the awful choices that Putin's Russia is forcing people to make.
12: So tell me, what did he understand and what did he say about the war before he was recruited?
13: So he said, I didn't think about the war very much before I was recruited. Occasionally we would, you know, have cups of tea and talk about this distant thing, but you couldn't have a meaningful conversation because a lot of people buy into the patriot narrative that this is Ukraine is historically Russian land and we need taking back what's ours and what belongs to us, and this is a war against NATO. And he said, you know, when I was thinking in those conversations, I think to myself, well, what do you need this? Why do we need a war against Ukraine? I know people in Ukraine. I have friends in Ukraine. We don't need this. Why do we need this violence in our lives? Or why can't you just live and be happy? But it was something quite distant to him until, obviously, he was recruited.
12: And how was he coerced to actually go and fight?
13: There was another interesting element to this. You can see that there are people who are mobilized and there are people who are just coerced into joining voluntary contracts, which is what happened to him. So he arrived in Moscow to do this prestigious vocational course to help with his real estate career. And he hadn't done the 1 year kind of national service that is obliged for people of his age to do. And they arrested him on that basis that he'd avoided his national service. And then they said, well, now we've arrested you. They put pressure on him. They said, well, we'll either send you to the front or you can forcibly, or you can sign a voluntary contract. And then if you sign the voluntary contract, we'll give you an easy duty. You can go and visit your dad, who is already serving in a logistics unit as a chef. And of course, under this pressure, he's arrested by two officers. He's a young man. He doesn't know what to do. So he goes along with it. He goes to the recruitment agency and he signs a voluntary contract to join the Russian military, essentially against his will, he says. But, you know, that was what the situation, the only way he thought he could get out of it. And although they promised him to send him to his father's unit, they then did something completely different.
12: Mm. And he's a 23-year-old, is that right?
13: He's 24 now. But
12: 24 now, okay.
13: 22.
12: So tell me what he told you about the basic training he was sent on.
13: So he was sent first to a kind of patriotic education and military training camp. These are the avant-garde centers that Putin has set up across Russia, which is to try and mobilize essentially the youth into coming militarized patriots. So these it trains teenagers really in basic weapons handling and also make sure that kind of eggs up the patriotic sentiment. So he was sent to that first. And from there, he thought he was going to be sent to his dad's unit. But in fact, he was sent to Voronezh to a training center there. He said that conditions there were absolutely awful. There was unsanitary filth, no running water. People couldn't wash properly. People had were very ill and were vomiting everywhere. And he said there were basically two groups of men there, people he called the condemned men, who just talked about how they were being sent to their death, and people he called the patriotic dogs, because they were just simply obedient and they believed they were fighting for Russia's greatness and Russia's victory.
12: So you got a sense from him that there were, so it was half and half, half of those people who were there wanted to go to war and half were really against it and against their will.
13: That was the two groups that he described to me, yes.
12: Mm. So tell me how he got assigned to this drone warfare unit, the Rubicon, and what its reputation is.
13: That was another interesting element to this story, because it comes almost two armies in today's Russia. So you have this group of people who are mobilized and treated, you know, as basic infantry or assault units and treated as expendable. And he went through that basic training. He then joined a regular unit, but he was assigned to fly drones. And then in 2024, the Rubicon Center started recruiting people. And the Rubicon Center is what Russia calls its Center for Advanced Drone Warfare. And this is, they aspire to be an elite unit, and they have had considerable successes since they formed. They're credited largely with stopping Ukraine's Kursk offensive, because they fly mid-range attack drones and they strike logistics behind the Ukrainian front lines and bring that assault to a halt. And they've done that all across the front lines in 2025. So he then described how he was taken into this unit. He went through a recruitment process. The commander was very interested in his academic grades at school. They said, we want you to think differently to how you did in your past unit. They wanted people to be more questioning. And they had a very rigorous process where they had to pass a series of exams. First, just understanding the aircraft that they were flying, and then training as a team on practical tests, flying the aircrafts, making sure that they were able to change cameras on it. They were able to perform engineering tasks quickly and effectively as a team. And only when they passed all that stages were they eligible to serve in the Rubicon unit.
12: And tell me about the kind of operations that he was involved in.
13: So these are mid-range strikes. So these are 30, 50 kilometers behind the front line. He was flying reconnaissance flights, but obviously that is identifying targets for other Rubicon pilots flying, say, Molniya mid-range strike drones to attack. And they did have, throughout 2025, a very serious impact on Ukrainians' logistics, and they were really making it difficult for Ukraine to resupply and defend different positions. And we saw, as a result of that, Russia being able to make incremental gains throughout 2025. Mm. But he was also interesting because, you know, this was a more elite unit, the people more an intellectual. Obviously, the commanders wanted to have people with a better education, people who were freer thinkers and could approach tasks more independently. But that had its own side effects. So, for example, the reason that he became so disillusioned with that unit was because they struck civilian a residential area, and they put a 20-year-old woman into intensive care. And for him, that affected him very badly, because he was closely involved in the reconnaissance for that mission. He knew the drone operator who'd done it. They have a WhatsApp chat, that particular unit, and they were debating how this had happened and whether it, you know, what was wrong with the strike. And some people were obviously against it. And he was then disillusioned because the unit's commander had put a stop to this and started joking about how this this individual who'd the drone operator who'd killed this, wounded these civilians, would now not be welcome in Ukraine, and making kind of off-color jokes about the situation.
12: And did he tell you that they were deliberately targeted in this situation?
13: He said he didn't know whether they were deliberately targeted or whether they'd just hit the building where they thought Ukrainian troops were and didn't really care. But that wasn't really matter to him. It was the fact that they had definitely wounded Ukrainian civilians. A grandmother, some children were wounded and put this 20-year-old girl in intensive care. And they just didn't care about it. And they just wrote it off as, this is what happens in war. And there was no investigation, no kind of consequences for doing that.
12: It's really interesting to get a first-hand account of somebody who's been through that from the Russian perspective as well. But he wasn't happy, and he fled, didn't he? He fled back to Russia.
13: Yeah, And I would be interested, should just point out as well, he was saying Rubicon was a very different unit because they had very nice conditions. So they were living in a hotel, they were well fed, they were looked after by the Russians, completely different treatment from how he was getting in the previous unit. And he said that had allowed Russia to maintain some very serious specialists in that unit because they were living in such great conditions.
12: So he was relatively privileged, but in this situation, he took a moral stance and he decided he was going to leave on this occasion. What happened to him when he got back to Russia?
13: So he went back to Russia. He was in hiding. He deleted his social media accounts and he changed. He started operating under assumed name. And he was planning to flee to Kazakhstan. And he said his grandmother was helping him to open a bank account in Kazakhstan. And unfortunately, she was diagnosed with stage 4 cancer. She then died and he was arrested again after her funeral. And this time, obviously, the Russian authorities said, you know, why did you run from this unit? You know, you had a good experience there. And he told them about the this attack on the residential building and this 20-year-old girl who was wounded. They said, look, we understand that these terrible things happened in war, but please don't tell anyone about it. Which was also interesting. You know, there was some understanding from the other people, the Russians involved, but they were just still trying to suppress this information. Under some understanding that that's not something that's right. But they're still trying to suppress that information.
12: Was that your kind of understanding of it before you did this interview, that there were people in authority who disagreed but were going along with it? Has it enlightened you in any way?
13: I think we've always kind of assumed that there were people especially at the beginning of the war, we'd assumed and we knew that there were certain people who disagreed with the war and the conduct of the war. I think it was then increasingly disappointing that people weren't prepared to do anything about it. And people just went along with Putin and followed the kind of pre-prepared lines, as it were. So it was interesting to hear that these discussions are still taking place, that there is still some criticism, some understanding of what's going on. But I think what made Miroslav Simonov so unusual is that he was actually prepared to risk his life and do something about that. And whereas all the other Russians who maybe disagreed with the state policy were just going along with anyone and telling him, just be quiet and just shut up about this.
12: But expressing his thoughts on this didn't help him. He got sent back to the front line, didn't he, in totally different conditions?
13: He got sent back to the front line. He was put in an assault unit, basically, you know, believed he was being sent to his death. And at that point, he thought, you know, I'm not a puppet. I had my own life. I had my own plans. And he started to get really angry. I want revenge. I want blood. I want punishment of these guys who put me in this situation. And at that point, he decided to contact Ukraine's I Want to Live project. It's run by military intelligence and provides a point of contact for Russian servicemen who want to escape, to desert, defect, or surrender. And they started communicating and they gave him code words so he could have calls in front of his fellow Russian soldiers and started planning his defection across the front lines. And he had to wait 3 weeks while they were planning this. They needed to open a safe corridor. What we mean by safe corridor is simply that Ukrainian units won't be striking in a small area of space where he can cross the front lines. But obviously the Russians are still there, are still potentially striking him. And he described this incredible escape in the dead of night, you know, when there was thick fog hiding him to some extent from the drones, having to walk 10 kilometers across the front line, you know, dodging Russian sentries, you know, hiding behind the shadows of buildings and things like this from drones, going through forested areas to try and avoid them, and then eventually crossing a 4 meter wide trench line filled with Russian bodies, and then getting over to the other side, to the kind of Ukrainian part of no man's land. And he only had 4 hours to make this journey while trying to conceal himself all the way. And then just as he was within a few hundred meters of the Ukrainian positions, which were obviously being surveyed by the Russians, a Russian drone spotted him and dropped a grenade on him. And the shrapnel kind of tore into his leg and his arm. But he made it to that Ukrainian position. They dressed his wounds, they treated him, they fed him, and he had a sleep before he was then asked to move 10 kilometers on foot back to a rear position. And from then on, he's in Ukrainian custody.
12: That's an incredible story of his escape and of his defection. How was he welcomed by the Ukrainian side?
13: I think, you know, he said he's had great reception by the Ukrainians. They've respected his decision. They've given him freedom and they're training him now to fight for the freedom for Russia, a legion, which is part of Ukraine's military intelligence. It comes underneath them. And he feels very happy with his life in Kyiv. He feels that his bravery was recognized. He's getting good treatment, especially compared to how he was treated on the Russian side.
12: And how valuable is he in terms of intelligence and the kind of information that he can share?
13: I think it's an incredible intelligence coup for the Ukrainians to get someone from this elite Rubicon unit and share some of the details about how they work, how they train, what are the incentives for these soldiers. I think it provided a lot of information, and Ukraine has seemed to be much better at countering these kind of mid-range drone strikes recently. The jamming's become more effective. Partly that is because Starlink has been disabled for Russian troops. That's been so important for Ukraine. But partly, I think, because now they have a better understanding of how Rubicon works.
12: And have you been able to get an assessment at all from this conversation, the people perhaps that you had to talk to in setting it up, how many defectors there are from the Russian side?
13: So the Ukrainian military intelligence claim there are 400 Russian troops who've passed through this I Want to Live project. Some of them are defectors, some of them just want to surrender. So it would be different numbers of people. I think, you know, there are some very famous cases of these, including a helicopter pilot that flew his helicopter across the front lines and landed. But obviously these are priority targets then for the Russians. And that helicopter pilot was tracked down and killed in Spain. And obviously Russia views traitors as the worst of the worst, and President Putin has kind of hit squads out for people like that. So it was another thing that was incredibly brave of this young man, that he wanted to speak out, that he wanted to tell his story. And he said, I've had enough of being silent and forced not to say anything. I want other Russians to hear my story and decide that they take their own lives into their hands. And I'm going to do that knowing the risks to me. And I think it's important to have my story heard.
12: And what does the future look like for Miroslav?
13: So he will now fight for Ukraine's, for Russia Legion, I expect, because he's a skilled drone operator, he'll be put to use in those situations. And he said he had in the meantime, he was able to freely move around Kyiv, and he was able to kind of live a life independently and with a degree of trust, which also was interesting for me, that the Ukrainian military intelligence would allow someone with that. But they have obviously conducted extensive checks on his background to determine who he is and what his goals are.
12: How do they work out that he's a reliable defector, as it were?
13: So I think that communication during the 3 weeks they were planning, you know, that he was giving them information and he was providing bona fides that they could check and see his situation, and to make sure that he wasn't a kind of intelligence agent or a mole or somebody planted. Because obviously in infiltrating these units of Russians who are fighting for Ukraine is a high priority for the FSB and Russian military intelligence as well. So they have to check that very, very, very carefully.
12: Really interesting. Thank you for sharing the detail of that interview and that story with us, Maxim. Let's talk about some other stuff now. Various different suggestions have been made in recent days to progress peace negotiations. One, that Europe might pursue its own track with Moscow, in which case Putin would very much like to liaise with Gerhard Schröder, the former German chancellor. At this stage, is there any sign, do you think, that there's any way of breaking this stalled process?
13: Well, I mean, Putin's mention that the war may be coming to an end was an interesting signal. The fact that he's now considering Europe as a player in this. I mean, I think that also reflects on how much Europe has taken on and taken over from the US in reinforcing Ukraine. I think that he has to recognize that there's no point. The US is pretty much out of the game now. So if he wants to stop Ukraine, he needs to talk to Europe. Schröder is an interesting one. Of course, he'd like him. You know, he's rolling in Russian cash for many years. So I don't think he's a serious intermediary that any European...
12: It's been rejected, hasn't it, by Brussels already?
13: Exactly, yeah, no one's going to be picking that up. But I think it is there are interesting noises. Now, the question is whether it will be backed up with meaningful talks and what they will look like.
12: Maxim, really great to speak to you. And thank you for joining us.
13: Thanks for having me.
14: I'm in the kitchen with Charlie Bigham. 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
8: Good morning. With the news from Times Radio, I'm Rob Malarkey. The Health Secretary, Wes Streeting, is expected to offer his resignation this morning ahead of the expected launch of a bid for the Labour Party leadership. Mr. Streeting needs to secure the support of 81 MPs to mount a challenge in what could be a three-way battle featuring the Prime Minister and either Andy Burnham or Ed Miliband. While some 87 MPs have so far publicly called for Sir Keir Starmer's resignation, they are not united behind a single candidate to replace him. The Times political correspondent is Aubrey Allegretti.
19: People suggesting that Wes Streeting can't get the numbers. Well, I've spoken to MPs that haven't publicly said that Keir Starmer should go, i.e. who are not part of the 90, that are publicly on record as saying that he should, who say that they have signed Wes Streeting's nomination papers. So I would suggest that the indications I've had are that they're not struggling.
8: Speaking to Times Radio, the Labour MP John Slinger reiterated his support for the Prime Minister and said any such leadership battle would be destabilising for the Labour Party and the country.
9: I think the Prime Minister has just been very, very clear. I don't think anyone thinks for a minute that this is a Prime Minister who is going anywhere, in my view. He's been very clear. As a political class, we need to calm down, take a deep breath, zoom out and look at what's actually going on.
8: The Scottish National Party is warning the Prime Minister that if he doesn't resign, it will call for a vote of no confidence in him. The party's new leader at Westminster, Dave Dugan, said the motion of no confidence would come in the form of an SNP amendment to the King's Speech. Graham Leadbitter is the SNP's MP for Moray West, Nairn and Strathspey. He says there would be every incentive for Labour MPs to support an SNP motion.
20: My question there is why not? They've been lining up to the Prime Minister, and approaching 100 MPs have done that, and ministers have resigned over it. If they're going to make a stand like that, then they really need to put their money where their mouth is. We're giving them that opportunity to do that because we want to see an end to this.
8: And two Labour MPs representing seats in Greater Manchester have denied speculation that they were preparing to quit Parliament to create a vacancy for Andy Burnham. Afzal Khan, the MP for Rusholme, and the Manchester Withington MP Jeff Smith say they would not be willing to sacrifice their seats for Burnham's potential return to Westminster. Live facial recognition technology will be used at a protest for the first time this weekend, targeting a Tommy Robinson rally in central London. Around 50,000 people are expected to join a Unite the Kingdom march, but a separate pro-Palestinian march, which is expected to draw up to 30,000 people on the same day, won't be policed by the same technology. A train company has been accused of damaging tourism in Scotland after banning passengers from taking their golf clubs on board. Staff working for Lumo Trains, which runs services between London and Edinburgh, have turned away passengers found carrying them on health and safety grounds. Scotland's Gulf Coast has the highest concentration of Championship Links courses. Hearts have taken a significant step towards becoming the Scottish champions for the first time in 66 years. The Premiership leaders beat Falkirk 3-0 in their penultimate match of the season, but second-place Celtic's stoppage-time penalty in their win at Motherwell could yet prove decisive. It means a draw for Hearts in Saturday's title decider at Celtic would see them become the first club outside of the Old Firm to be crowned Scottish champions since Aberdeen in 1985. And Manchester City have moved back to within 2 points of the Premier League leaders Arsenal after a 3-0 win against Crystal Palace. For a roundup of the news on demand, find the Times Radio News Briefing on the Times Radio app.
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21: Really good to have you with us on Pienaar and Friends, and a good conversation in extraordinarily good company. Tonight, that is Noah Hoffman, the political correspondent at The Spectator. Hello, Noah.
22: Hello.
21: It's lovely to see you here. And, of course, Mikey Smith, the Mirror's deputy political editor. Hi, Mikey.
23: Hello.
21: Mikey, what is your thought for the day?
23: My thought for the day is that Labour MPs need to take more advice from Napoleon, by which I mean Napoleon's old piece of advice was when your enemy is making a mistake, do not interrupt them. So, of course, last week Labour had some pretty dismal results from the local elections. They were losing voters and seats left and right, literally, to the Greens and to Reform. And ever since then, I can't think of a single day where there hasn't been a story about one or other of those parties that wouldn't have been massive news at any other time were Labour not having another psychodrama. Mm. So you've got... I've lost his name. What?
22: Zach Polanski.
23: My word. Sorry, that completely left my brain. Zach Polanski having a bit of trouble over his council tax, which would have been a week-long story any other time of the year.
22: And would have splashed the tabloids.
23: Absolutely. Yeah. And then since then, there's been this constant drip, drip, drip of Reform councillors who only got elected a matter of days ago, either being sacked or quitting or having all sorts of lurid stories about them, supporting Nazis and saying terrible things on social media and having to step down. And it's been an absolute chaotic mess, which I should add, I predicted entirely. And now today we've got Nigel Farage again, as we suggested would probably happen last week. Nigel Farage is facing a parliamentary inquiry about his donation from a Thai billionaire, which is one of a you know, perhaps two investigations he's going to be subject to. And while all that's going on, Labour are having their own meltdown. And I think my issue with it is that all of these stories were predicted. Everyone knew all of these things were going to happen this week. So why would you why would you do this now? As I don't understand why you would take focus away from these things that we knew were going to happen. We knew Nigel was going to have some trouble this week when Parliament came back. We also knew there was a King's Speech happening and it was going to look absolutely terrible for anyone challenging the Prime Minister on the day of the King's Speech. Yeah. So it's being delayed. And I'm sure we're going to talk about this at some length. But yes, I think the military strategy in the Labour Party has somewhat gone awry.
21: Yeah. What do you think, Neil?
0: Yes, I would tend to agree. I was surprised by just how rapidly the PLP descended into the civil war. I thought they would have held off perhaps a bit, but perhaps that was too kind of me. I think, I would agree with everything Mikey said.
21: Catherine West, with her decision to sort of
0: iconic.
21: Get but to get her sort of round email, I don't know what an email equivalent of a round robin, I don't think it is actually technically a round robin, but she set the hair running. Do you want to sign up? She sort of asked everyone for the idea of Keir Starmer moving on. And that duty sort of got, there was the pebble that got the avalanche going.
23: Absolutely baffling.
21: Yeah, but it wasn't, that was her, wasn't it?
23: It was. and it all comes back to that, I guess. Mm. I mean, there were murmurings about it on Saturday, but nothing really got going until her intervention on Saturday afternoon. And if you watch how her ideas have developed over the days in between, it's clear that she hadn't thought this through. Mm. There was no strategy here. She was freelancing, and she's perfectly within her right to do so, but you have to question whether it's a good idea when what you're actually talking about is who's running the country.
0: But the PLP did latch onto it. She could have been shut down. And at that point, I think that was it. There was no returning in the minds of Labour backbenchers.
21: Mm. I mean, you say, Mikey, that, you know, the way the ball started rolling, or Catherine West gave it a little nudge at the top of the hill, hasn't done any favours, you argue, from the Labour point of view, to the Parliamentary Labour Party, to the Labour brand in particular. Hasn't done an enormous lot of good for Wes Streeting or for Andy Burnham either.
23: No, because if you're either of those people, you need a bit of time to get your ducks in a row. Mm. Which, I mean, again, we come back to, did neither of them see this coming? They probably, if they wanted to do this now, they should have had their ducks in a row a long time ago. And the fact that they didn't suggests to me that they can't get their ducks in a row, which means that this whole week is going to be a bit of a damp squib.
21: Hold on.
0: Oh, that's a whole nother call.
21: Well, yeah, it is. I mean, you know, we'll get into that in a bit more. Are you telling us that in your judgment, Mikey, and I'm allowing the word judgment to bear a lot of weight here, because we don't really know what's going to go on. But you think all of this may come and go, and then we'll get back to what used to pass for life as normal, which was always anything but normal. You think this could be a flurry which somehow dies down because no one can get going?
23: I am not a man for making definite predictions on anything, especially when the Parliamentary Labour Party is concerned. However, I do think that that is at least a possibility that we should be considering.
21: Okay. Do you reckon that's possible?
0: Look,
21: everyone's getting excited about nothing much.
0: Anything's possible. Yeah. But unless there is some serious plot twisting about to happen, the people in Wes's team that I speak to are confident that the launch will go ahead, the resignation, and then the leadership challenge, or by the end of the week. I'm hearing, I don't know about you, Mikey, that Ed Miliband's got the numbers as well. He's got the 80 ready to go. And then we have the dark horse, Al Carnes.
21: Yeah.
0: Colonel Carnes. So I think the train is too far from the station to turn back around at this point, but it would be the ultimate plot twist if that was what happened. Nonetheless, even if it did, Keir Starmer is now so weakened and his authority is so tarnished by this that it's hard to see how he couldn't be anything other than really a lame duck prime minister going forward.
21: And that a certain weariness passed over Mikey's face. No, what's your thought for the day?
0: So my thought for the day goes back to Al Khan's, actually, and I'm going to do a cheeky plug of the Spectator's Coffeehouse Shots podcast. We had Home Office Minister Mike Tapp on today, and he is very loyal to Keir Starmer. The Prime Minister has his full support, and if the Prime Minister stands in a leadership challenge, Home Office Minister Mike Tapp will absolutely be by his side. However, if Starmer decides that he is not going to fight, and he's currently saying he absolutely will, Tapp is the first MP to say he would back, in those circumstances, Al Khan. So Mikey's looking very confused. I think this, as bizarre as it is, this guy is gaining molecules of momentum.
21: Molecules of momentum.
0: Yeah.
21: Yeah. Okay. I mean, I do find this really bizarre, really, really weird. That's not to say that I'm saying something can or cannot ever happen, but I said earlier on the programme, I literally had never heard of Al Khan until it feels like a couple of weeks ago, and I look at his CV, he's a military cross, he's got a military cross, not too many soldiers get those. Mm-hmm. He served in several theatres of war in command of the Special Boat Squadron, the sort of seagoing equivalent of the SAS.
1: Yes.
21: They wouldn't forgive me for describing them in that way. But these are, you know, really serious, you know, fighters and soldiers, and to command them says a great deal, you know, to the benefit of someone like Al Khan. But who has been talking about Al Khan as a prime minister in waiting? And now, look, I'm looking at, you know, the endorsements for Al Khan flooding in from our listenership. That's only just about overdoing it. John says, you can be quite sure none of the current Labour contenders for the leadership will take the tough decisions around welfare and taxation that are needed to encourage growth. Al Khan is the only person I can think of who might take those decisions. Angela, Ed, Andy, Nigel would all just perpetuate the current bust system, says John. And here's James, Al Khan's MP, brought up on a working class estate in Aberdeen, leadership skills, integrity, innovative ideas. Al, on first name terms, would be a great leader of Labour. And here's Kevin. Don't underestimate the power of social media, where Al Khan's has been visible to those who don't engage much with politics. Similarly, social media has been a key enabler of the anti-Starmer sentiment. I could go on, and actually I will. John says, Al Khan's has the military cross. He's the real deal. I voted Conservative, but I'd vote for him because I believe he would take the tough decisions that everybody else is going to duck. And they do actually go on.
0: Yeah, I'm laughing, but this actually is a thing, and it could grow. There was another MP from the Blue Labour faction, David Smith, I think, and he'd retweeted something, a sort of glowing message about Al Khan. So I do think he deserves the title Dark Horse in this race. I think the fact that he's quite easy on the eye wouldn't go amiss in a leadership challenge. He posts pull-up competition videos with fellow military men on social media and wins them.
21: Yeah.
0: So who knows? Maybe he's the one to watch out for.
21: He's got a piece, certainly, in the Statesman now, which sets out his vision. I mean, I'm not sure, just having had a brief glance at it, it sort of takes you very far into the realms of developed philosophy. It sounds a little bit like warm, I'm not going to say platitudes, because Al Khan is obviously a man who could kill you with his thumb. But I mean, it doesn't say a great deal that illuminates their political perspectives.
0: Diagnoses problems, but he's not giving any prescriptions, which, to be fair, is the exact same position every other contender is in right now.
21: Yeah. Well, maybe a side bet on Al Khan, Mikey. What do you think?
23: Look, I like Al Khan a lot. He is obviously someone who has served his country with great success and great loyalty and all of that. I don't think he's going to be prime minister. Not immediately. No. Anyway, I'm old enough to remember. Do you remember, John, the very brief, I think it lasted all of a weekend, the Dan Jarvis insurgency?
21: Yes.
23: Yes. This feels a lot like that.
21: Well, it's been going a little longer
0: than
21: some.
0: But he's fresher than Dan Jarvis.
23: Is he?
0: Yeah, I think so. And Labour talks him up a lot, actually, in the build-up to the general election. All of a sudden, this man was being thrown at the media left, right and centre by the party. And everyone was like, who is he? And then you interview him and he's genuinely really impressive.
1: Yeah,
0: that's not to say he's got 80 MPs lined up ready to throw him into Downing Street as a completely amateur politician. No. But what could happen is he becomes potentially a power broker in terms of doing a deal, make me defence secretary and I'll back you. I mean, the fact we're having this conversation is totally crazy, but we are where we are.
21: Has he possibly got, as well as his other obviously enormous qualities and qualifications to be the leader of the country, does he also have a very, very good PR agency? I'm just wondering.
0: That's a good question.
21: Anyway, look, here's a contribution from Adrian, our listener. Adrian, thank you for writing in. Can we see the Labour leader candidates in a cage fight?
0: Well, he would win that.
21: Well, I bet he would. I mean,
0: Al would win that for sure.
21: I think we could bet on that.
0: Yeah.
21: Unless Keir Starmer has got talents we are simply unaware of. Who knows? Anyway, we've got so much to talk about. Some of it might even be a little bit more sensible than that. We're just, I don't know, doing what so many people.

0: Streetites of Wes Streetingites, who seem to be in a weirdly good mood as well. But the Starmerites, I don't get it, because on any reading, I didn't see anything to celebrate, Mikey.
1: So I don't know if it was necessarily celebration as much as it was relief.
0: Do you celebrate relief, really? I mean, that way? Maybe you do.
1: I think you get to the end of a really, really long day, okay, and you get to fight another day and maybe have a beer.
0: Okay, but even celebrating relief was a celebration of relief. Did that seem appropriate last night?
1: I mean, if you're working for Keir Starmer and you started the day definitely, you know, with him, like, almost certainly stepping down or being challenged, and then by the end of the day, it looks like both of his major challenges have flamed out.
0: Yes.
1: Then I'd probably have a beer. Yeah. No, I could understand how they'd get there. Yeah. But they were at the point, I think we're talking about the same people. The people I was talking to anyway were at the point last night where they thought Wes didn't have the numbers. Mm. They thought Andy Burnham didn't have a seat to go to. And while it's possible that being the case, Wes Streeting will still have a go and, you know, hope. Mm. Although, as Noah was saying, Team Wes reckon they've got the numbers.
0: Yeah.
1: But then there are all the complications about Ed Miliband throwing his hat in and spoiling that a little bit. You know, whether Wes still has the numbers if Ed Miliband's in the race is far from certain. I think if I was them and it had come to the end of the day, I would have been a bit relieved too.
0: Yeah.
1: What they absolutely shouldn't consider it is a win, because the close of play yesterday was not a win for anyone.
0: No.
1: They're still, even if, you know, as we were saying before, if Keir Starmer clings on, then he is damaged, he is weakened, and he needs to do something.
0: Oh, for sure, sure. And I do want to get to that, but just on, you know, where we seemed to be last night before it seemed to turn over again, Wes Streeting could not just stop. Wes Streeting could not just slink back to his office in the health department. He had a wave of colleagues and a couple of ministers, close ministers and friends, a great number, a reasonable number of backbench Labour MPs who'd gone over the top and raised the battle standard against Keir Starmer. For them to do that, which is a commitment, even for a backbench MP, to declare yourself an enemy of the Prime Minister and the whips and the whole ruling order, it takes something. And then to have the man you are running in behind go back to his office and say, well, I'm just getting back to business as usual, this one doesn't seem to have worked out, lads, good luck for the future, that would have gone down terribly. It would have looked awful.
1: It would have gone down terribly. But cast your mind back to Labour Party conference last year, when it looked awfully like Andy Burnham was about to...
0: But he didn't run away and retreat. He didn't hide. He may have a tactical retreat.
1: He turned up and then he was like, maybe I'm not going to start a leadership contest after
0: all.
1: Did he?
0: I thought he just maybe this ain't the time and the place.
1: I think at the beginning of conference, it was on. And then by the time Keir gave his speech and everyone was like, oh, that's actually quite a good speech, it was suddenly off again. Is how I remember it anyway.
0: Yeah, I thought it was a tactical retreat, not a surrender.
1: Well, what's the difference between a tactical retreat?
0: Keep your powder dry for another occasion, which he seems to be doing.
1: I think there's scope for Wes to do that, if he doesn't think he's got the numbers. He apparently thinks he's got the numbers. So, I mean, it's possible that he will go over the top.
0: Yeah.
1: I think there's a risk that if he does that, then he will flame out. He carry the knife, not wielding the crown, etc. But I think there is still scope for him. You know, he's a very capable politician to keep his powder dry for a little bit longer, and then maybe say, "Look, you know, I've done a lot of thinking overnight. It's not the time. Another day."
0: Again, how does that look? You know, I mean, another big build up to another big. Big move, you know, celebrating last night. If you're in Downing Street, that's seen him off, and others too. I mean, Andy Burnham, no doubt he would like more time. He's got more to do. He may be denied that. And with all of this weight of expectation on Wes Streeting's shoulders, and we're going to move on to Andy Burnham and the others in just a second. Again, the look does count. The impression of raising the battle,

0: sounding the charge, blowing the trumpet, and saying, no, I think I'm going to go home. I don't think this is the way. You can't.
1: No, you can't. And I think it was about 3 of the 4 ministers who resigned are close to Wes. There was a huge push of social media posts. He's bottled it. You know, as we were saying, number 10 were confident. They were, if anything, felt like a sense of glee. There's just no way after these people, as you were saying, went over the top, and after he got this myriad of name calling that he couldn't turn back around at that point. His team is split on the strategy, but the decision, it would appear, has, I mean, also they say, has been made that he has to do this now. And I think the strut to Downing Street for the so-called 16-minute coffee summit, and the confident walkout, in, rather than, you know, doing a sort of behind-the-scenes meeting in Keir Starmer's Commons office where no one sees anything, he wanted to walk up past the cameras, he wanted to walk back out. All the signs at the moment are pointing to him having a go at it, and that's what his team are saying as well.
0: Yes, yes. I still, something, help me with this, that I, and I know I'm not the only one for, by any means at all, I can't get my idea around the idea of West Reading overcoming just the political obstacles in his way in the Labour Party, among the Labour selectorate and electorate. Because West Reading, as he's now, for those who've been watching, very, very well understood to be a kind of neo-Blairite. The guy is on the centre-right of the party in so many different ways. He's not raising fears in the city today, and probably won't at any other point, about the idea of releasing a public borrowing spree. And there's that matter of his past friendship with Peter Mandelson, which he's tried to address in recent weeks, but maybe it's there in the background too. But look at the people who vote for this Labour Party leadership when and if it comes. How do you see West Reading getting through that now?
1: Yeah, so this is the fundamental problem for any candidate on the so-called right of the Labour Party, is that, frankly, Labour members are totally out of step with the wider public on the major policy issues of the day, whether that be tax, whether that be welfare in particular, immigration in particular. Labour members, their views are so far left of the majority of the public. I think that is indisputable. So in order for Wes to overcome that hurdle, I imagine the plan is to moonlight as some sort of lefty in order to pass that. But the Labour members are so factional, and some of them can be quite nasty when it comes to factional infighting on all sides, by the way, not just one particular side, that whether they will buy it, whether they will buy that message, is very hard to tell. But with that being said, the soft left are not united around one candidate either. There's still disputes among them whether you try and do this 50-step process of getting Andy Burnham back into parliament, or whether you just say, do you know what, let's just go with Ed Miliband. So yes, Wes has a lot of political hurdles. In terms of the Mandelson issue, his team are absolutely convinced that all the text messages, everything that could possibly come out and into the public domain, will vindicate Wes, will show that he is not some sort of prodigy.
0: But he's released them, he says.
1: Yeah, and they are, they say that the Mandelson story and the Mandelson connection is spin by the left of the party. But at the same time, there is this fundamental obstacle that the Labour Party members are all massive lefties, the public on the whole are not. So you have to pretend to be someone else to convince them, which is what Keir Starmer did, by the way. Keir Starmer totally lied to Labour members, pretended he was much more left than he ended up governing. And they resent him for that. So whether they're willing to risk that again for Wes, I don't know. But Wes does have a lot of loyal followers as well. Just, I don't think a critical mass, but I don't think it's impossible. Oh my gosh, so many possibilities. What do you think, Mikey?
2: I'm afraid I'm going to have to dispute the indisputable. I don't think the country is massively to the right of Labour economically, at the very least.
1: Economically, fine.
2: Culturally,
1: but on immigration,
2: maybe, but
1: on immigration, the polling is indisputable.
2: But if you're talking about tax and spend at this point, then the biggest problem, the thing that Keir Starmer got wrong when he was first elected is when you're a prime minister, you have to do one of two things to win people's hearts. You either need to give them hope or you need to make them angry. Nigel Farage has picked one of those. Zach Polanski has picked the other one. And Keir Starmer could really only go one way on that, and he's decided to do neither of those things. He's decided to tell everyone things will be a little bit better in 10 years, which
1: doesn't work,
2: which wins nobody over.
1: Yeah.
2: I think if I was Keir Starmer right now, I would be filleting the Green Manifesto for anything I could steal that could work. I mean, there was this weird, very, very weird situation where for 2 years the Labour Party has been terrified of spending any money because they think everyone in the country is still angry at Gordon Brown.
0: Yeah.
2: And then this week they hired Gordon Brown because they think everyone loves Gordon Brown.
0: I'm going to interrupt just for a second. Forgive me, Mikey, because I'm genuinely really interested to hear the rest of this thought. Because if you're going to tell us this is how Keir Starmer digs himself out of the hole and climbs his way back to popularity, that is going to be a theory worth hearing, and we will look forward to that from you in just a minute. We've got Noah Hoffman here with me on Pino and Friends, and Mikey Smith, and you, of course, and we're going to carry on this conversation right after the news.
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7: With the Times Radio News, I'm Rob Malarkey. The Prime Minister has told MPs he will seek to fight off a challenge from Wes Streeting for the leadership of the Labour Party. The Health Secretary is expected to submit his government resignation to Sir Keir Starmer this morning and trigger a leadership contest in the process. Speaking to Times Radio, the Labour MP John Slinger urged Streeting to back down.
8: I don't want Wes Streeting or any of my colleagues to challenge the Prime Minister for the leadership of the Labour Party and therefore for who becomes Prime Minister, because he's doing a very good job in very difficult circumstances. And I am afraid of the instability that would ensue.
7: Andy Burnham is also expected to make a move. The Labour MP for Rusholme, Afzal Khan, has, however, denied speculation he was preparing to quit Parliament to create a vacancy in Greater Manchester for Burnham to return to Westminster. The Manchester Withington MP, Jeff Smith, has issued a similar denial. Live facial recognition technology will be used at a protest for the first time this weekend at a Tommy Robinson rally in central London. Scotland Yard said it was part of an unprecedented policing measure this weekend, as 50,000 people are expected to join a Unite the Kingdom march. A separate pro-Palestinian march is expected to draw up to 30,000 people on the same day, but the technology will not be employed. And campaigners are calling for criminal sanctions against those who groom others on an online suicide forum after the site was fined almost £1 million for failing to comply with the Online Safety Act. Ofcom said the site was linked to more than 130 deaths in the UK and featured in multiple coroner's reports. The regulator found that illegal content encouraging and assisting suicide had been consistently present on the platform for the 12 months to April of this year. Now with the sport this morning, here's Tom Clayton.
9: The race for the title in the Scottish Premiership will go down to the final day. Hearts beat Falkirk on Wednesday, while Celtic took a dramatic late win at Motherwell, meaning the gap will be just 1 point on the final day this coming Saturday. Celtic will host Hearts, who are aiming to win their first title since 1960. The fight for the title in England will carry on until at least the final week. Manchester City eased to a 3-0 win over Crystal Palace on Wednesday, meaning the gap to Arsenal remains at 2 points with two matches remaining. Arsenal face Burnley on Monday, while Man City play in the FA Cup final this coming Saturday. Stockport County are the first team into the League One playoff final. They won their semi-final second leg 2-0 against Stevenage, sending them through to face one at Bradford or Bolton, who will face off on Thursday evening. And in rugby, Wales and Scarlet second row Jake Ball has announced his retirement from the sport. The 34-year-old won 50 caps for his country. Get all the latest on the Times website and app.
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0: And Mikey Smith from The Mirror's here and Noah Hoffman from The Spectator. And now, Kate Ball says here.
10: Yes, Keir Starmer met ministers imploring upon them, don't plunge us into chaos with a leadership challenge. It's thought that the reason why Keir Starmer has said that he's going to stay on and fight is that he believes if he steps aside, he creates chaos, something that he was absolutely determined not to do. It doesn't stop the situation being chaotic, though, of course. We're waiting to hear whether Wes Streeting will declare himself. Does he have enough support? And does him resigning as a cabinet minister and saying he's going to launch a leadership challenge mean that those who are thinking about supporting him, he smokes them out to join him? Because there are all sorts of rumours around at the moment that he doesn't have enough support at this point in time. What happens to Angela Rayner? Does she just sort of leave this contest? It then involves either Ed Miliband or Angela Rayner or both deciding to stand against Wes Streeting or to try and gain the support to do so, because Andy Burnham is not in the picture yet. And if we work on the basis that was being suggested last night, that Ed Miliband would be prepared to be some sort of stand-in or would be prepared to be Prime Minister for now, that's even more chaotic. So we're in this really messy situation. And I think everyone agrees that there needs to be a change of direction. Everyone agrees that Keir Starmer's time might not be that much longer. But honestly, the least worst option at the moment could still be Keir Starmer, because the manner in which all this has been executed, John, is utterly bonkers. It's nuts. They've made a complete hash of it. Anyone wanting to launch a leadership bid has completely messed it up. Mm. And all they've done is strengthen Starmer's position. But it's still not great for the Labour Party. It's not great for the British voter, because no one really, people don't love Keir Starmer. And they don't think he's going to be in the job for very long, but we're sort of stuck with him because, you know, yet again, people have messed up trying to take another path. It is really frustrating to watch.
0: Yeah. Mess up is at the moment a pretty strong consensus, certainly in this room.
10: Yeah. Juliet Samuel, the Times columnist, has written a great column about how chaotic it is and what a mess it is.
0: Okay, here on Times Radio. Simon's written in for North Wales with, a memorable contribution, Simon. He says the plot against Starmer will go down in history as the rubber dagger plot. And there's something, I'm going to remember that, Simon. Should we just listen back on some of how today has been going? We had that debate against a surreal background in the House of Commons, the debate on the King's Speech setting out the programme for this new coming session of Parliament. There was Keir Starmer. His speech was setting out reforms to policing, the asylum system and leasehold rules. Just a taster.
11: My lords and members of the House of Commons, an increasingly dangerous and volatile world threatens the United Kingdom. My government believes that the United Kingdom's economic security depends on raising living standards in every part of the United Kingdom. Ministers will continue to take all action necessary to safeguard the domestic production of steel. My government will also improve the United Kingdom's security by continuing to invest in the renewal of public service.
0: A flawless performance from King Charles. You'd almost think things were normal, but of course they are not. There was then the debate in the House of Commons, and this was the leader of the opposition, Kemi Badenoch.
12: The Prime Minister is in office, but not in power. Everyone is trying to pretend it's all right. It's not all right. In the past 48 hours, nearly 100 Labour MPs have called for the Prime Minister to resign. Four ministers have quit. It is clear his authority has gone, and that he will not be able to deliver what little there is in this King's Speech. This is a government less than 2 years in office, which has already run out of ideas and run out of road. Yes. So how did we get here? There is a great line in the musical Hamilton, Mr. Speaker. Winning is easy, governing is harder. Yes. Everything that has gone wrong in Labour's first 2 years comes back to one problem. They came into office with no plan. They did not understand the difference between winning an election and governing a country.
0: Kemi Badenoch not there. She had plenty of ammunition and she knew how to use it. Now, Keir Starmer has also been speaking, of course.
13: This King's Speech is a strike against the status quo that has failed working people. It's a King's Speech for the young people whose gifts lie in their hands, who work hard, want their talents to be recognised and just want an opportunity in their community. A King's Speech for the children who, under the party opposite, had to go to school without breakfast, yep. Hungry, cold and tired, yep. When they should be focused on their learning. And, Mr. Speaker, it's a King's Speech for the backbone of this country, for working people who worry about the cost of living, want their town centres to thrive, their public services to work, their government to be on their side. And, Mr. Speaker, we are, because the heart of this programme is a plan to make Britain stronger and Britain fairer.
0: That was Keir Starmer speaking in many ways from the standard playbook. And to be fair, if he'd suddenly started addressing very directly the threat from behind, it would have looked just a little bit desperate, unless it had been, you know, framed in such a way that everyone had walked away just wowed by what a virtuoso performance it was. And that is something that Keir Starmer doesn't do. Mikey Smith, you were talking about, or maybe offering some friendly advice to you, Keir Starmer, on how to cut through in the future, certainly now and later on, as and when, and if there is a challenge, how does he then take it on? How does he set himself in a way that works better than anything so far, Mikey?
2: Well, I don't know if it is possible for Keir Starmer to come back from this. I should say that straight out. I don't know if it is a possible thing to do. But if he wants to win back over some of the people who hate him, you know, he needs to look at Wales, he needs to look at the North, and he needs to look... I don't think people are now voting Reform because they have suddenly become more right-wing. I think they are voting Reform because they think that the current government is not doing anything that benefits them and is more interested in benefiting business or the city or keeping them happy at the expense of working people. So what you have to do is a bunch of stuff that makes life easier for working people, and shocking though it may be in Westminster to suggest it, ignore the bond markets for a little bit, borrow some money and spend it. And
0: you
2: he needs
0: sound,
2: to...
0: You made that sound kind of easy, as if no one's thought about it or discussed it before.
2: It is baffling to me that no one has thought of it.
0: But they have, Mikey, haven't they? I mean, it features in lots of
1: commentary. The national debt and the levels of debt servicing, which is bigger than the education bill, the Department for Education's bill at the moment, that, do you not think that's a problem?
2: But borrowing to invest is broadly, I think, popular and fine. We talked a few weeks ago about an idea.
1: So much money has to be spent on servicing the debt, and you want to borrow more.
2: I think there is an argument to be made that we are in such a terrible state that without spending something to invest for the future, then all that you're doing is, you know, it's not making anything better. You have a population who is just getting angrier and angrier, and nothing's getting fixed. Or if it is getting fixed, it's taking a very, very long time. And because it's not... because people don't feel better over that very, very long time, the people in charge don't get to carry through their ideas, which is a problem with our politics. But I think if you're going to fix that problem, you've got to, you know, rip the other plaster off and spend some money. The thing we were talking about a few weeks ago was the idea of, yes, we need to do more military spending and improve that. And there was this idea that came out of a report, I forget which think tank it was, I do apologise, but there was this idea of making, you know, not quite a military-industrial complex, but an idea where you gear more of the economy towards the military. You start doing things like military apprenticeships to get people into work and to get people some money and to fill up the gaps in recruitment. You start doing things like tightening the rules around military procurement so they always go to British companies, and you start creating this thing. And you can make the case, if you've got something like that in front of you, you can make the case, look, I'm giving people good jobs, I'm giving British businesses work. And yeah, it's going to cost a bit of money to set it up, but this will create growth in the country.
0: Yeah,
2: and someone has to come up with things like that and tell the story.
0: Yes.
2: And that is a thing that Keir Starmer has been bad at.
0: Yeah.
2: The other thing that someone probably needs
0: to
2: do...
0: That is already a part of John Healey's a pitch, isn't it? To do exactly that.
2: But he hasn't made he hasn't told the story.
0: Or the sums of money that we're talking about that would make the difference.
2: The other story that someone needs to tell that nobody is saying out loud at the minute is, if you change leader, then nothing gets done for about 18 months. And if the new leader is Andy Burnham, then nothing gets done for even longer than that, because you have to have a by-election and then a leadership election. And then you get your new ministers in, and they've got to find their feet, they've got to formulate their policy, which, at the end of the day, is probably going to be identical to Labour policy now. Yeah, it's going to be tweaks around the edges, but it's still going to take them a run-up to get running.
0: Would it need to take that long? I mean, I'm just gaming it through. Tell me. The Mayor of Manchester, for example, he could announce on Monday that he's standing down as mayor. Then he's gone. He's resigned. Because, you know, it's like a political, you know, voluntary... planned stepping under a bus, if you like. I don't want to extend that analogy too far. But, you know, you can step off the scene very quickly, in which case a deputy comes forward. In the case of Andy Burnham, he's got a successor in mind, as far as I can vaguely gather, the leader of Manchester City Council, who he believes could actually not lose Manchester. But you could get a deputy. And then there's an interesting matter of the by-election. Because I was asking about this today. I've seen it happen a lot of times, never gone into the ins and outs of it. But apparently anyone can move a writ. It's the whip. It's usually the whip who decides the day to move the whip, and the by-election is on the third Thursday after the writ is moved. But any member of Parliament can move the writ. And if it's not to take place on the third following Thursday, someone's got to vote against it. And that would then require the Prime Minister, if he's going to move in that direction, which maybe he would, to say, no, we don't want this by-election, I'm going to vote against it. And then hope, which isn't a good look to begin with, and then hope that he can get the votes. Because a lot of his own side would not go with that. And you could bet all of the opposition would not go with that. So if Burnham went for it and said, I want a by-election quickly, I want it in 3 weeks after I move the writ, who's to stop him?
2: I mean, you could do that. But then, even then, you've got the leadership contest to take care of. And, I mean, you're talking about 3 weeks instead of, what, 6 weeks?
0: Oh, sure, okay.
2: It's going to be Labour conference time before the great Andy Burnham steps into Keir Starmer's shoes. By which point, you're more than 2 years into the Labour government. At that point, all of your new ministers have to bed in and start to get their ideas through. Mm. And that takes a very, very long time.
0: Mm.
2: And I think by the time people start actually seeing what is happening...
0: Yeah.
2: You've got maybe 6 months until you have to start campaigning for the next election.
0: Yeah. And you may be true about... Maybe all this may be true. But you sound like a civil servant raising... You sound like someone in the warm, tepid bath of...
1: Whatever just said the country should borrow more. I think that's hardly civil servant. I mean, I just don't think... Like, a promise to bankrupt the country and you know, place piles and piles of debt on our children and grandchildren is the economic sell that
0: I'm talking about the pace of it, not the wisdom of it. But yeah, well then, make your point. Let's see what you're saying.
1: Okay, so first of all, the way for people's lives to get better and to ease the cost of living crisis is economic growth. And at the moment, with all the restrictions, the red tape, that the Starmer government have put on businesses with the hike in national insurance, with the hike in minimum wage, they're all growth-killing measures. And so until they take steps to undo that, until they come to the realisation that condemning a 20-year-old with anxiety to a lifetime on benefits is not cruel and is not what I imagine is the aim of Labour Party as the party of working people, until they get a grip on that, I don't see how things are going to change for them, until they get a grip on the fact that the majority of the public, and this is more speaking to the left-wing candidates for the leadership rather than Keir Starmer, do not want to exist in a world of open borders where any undocumented fighting age male from France can come on over and get a free house. Until they make these realizations, I don't think anything is going to change. And frankly, I mean, Keir Starmer's not going to do anything. At least even if he went with the more borrowing idea, it would be something bold and brave, even if I think that would be a terrible idea. But he's never going to do it because he's tedious, he's obsessed with process, and he's obsessed with the cabal of human rights lawyers led by Lord Richard Hammer around him. So, sorry, I've lost my train of thought. I was just struck by the borrowing proposal.
0: It's persuasive stuff, Mikey.
2: I do think it's really important to say that 20-year-olds with anxiety cannot get out of work benefits. They cannot.
1: PIP.
2: It's not. Well, they can, but
1: they can get PIP.
2: But that is a level of assistance to get them into work. That is not out of work benefits. They're in work benefits.
1: The point.
2: And we shouldn't say that people with anxiety can get out of work benefits because it's not true, and that discourages people from trying to get into work. It's not true.
1: The point I'm trying to make, which you can disagree with, is that the welfare bill is unsustainable. The amount of people able to claim benefits off the back of mental health conditions that are not so totally crippling that they can't make adjustments, such as working from home, for instance. Would you say it's sustainable?
2: PIP is an in-work benefit. It's
1: and
2: a personal independence payment.
1: Do you think
2: the idea of it is to pay for adjustments so you can work?
1: And you think everybody claiming PIP right now, it's completely legitimate, and that the trajectory that it's on is sustainable?
2: But are you saying that someone with anxiety is getting enough PIP that they don't have to work?
1: I'm saying that the welfare bill in its current form is completely unsustainable.
2: This is just this idea about the welfare system that has been for decades built up by mostly the Conservative Party, mm-hmm. that it is like a meal ticket for people who are lazy and don't want to work. The PIP system, the majority of people on welfare mm-hmm. are in work. They work okay. and they need help to get there.
0: Okay, we're getting drawn into the aftermath of the Adam Milburn and Stephen Timms review here, which, interesting as it is, could fill up several programmes. I'm going to move on because time is
1: even
0: pressing.
1: Most Labour MPs will admit that the welfare bill is not sustainable, that there are people on it yeah. who do not need to be on it,
0: okay.
1: and that it is cruel to condemn people to a lifetime on benefits when okay. they have the potential right. to earn more
0: Forgive me. We could go on this way for several more hours. I'm just going to just move on from this bit of the conversation. But just encouraging you with Paul's thoughts. He says, sorry, Mike. He says, Mike, he's obviously never worked in finance. He says, bond markets will just say, no, they won't be brought into line. They'll just put their money somewhere else. The guy's a comedian. Well, I don't agree with that. Or a Labour MP. He's not a Labour MP, as a matter of fact, and he's not a comedian either. He's a valued guest on Pienaar and Friends. Let me just share this with you. It'll come in from our colleague on The Sun, Jack Elsom, this bit of reporting, where Jack says, Keir Starmer has told ministers tonight that Wes can't win because it would destroy our party and our country. He invited all ministers into his study in the Commons, and ministers of state went in one batch, followed by parliamentary undersecretaries. That's the rung below. And one tells me, says Jack Elson, the response was overwhelmingly positive, re-backing Starmer. And here's a quote. He was there doing the hard yards. There was something in his eyes I haven't seen before, and I liked it. I wonder what was in his eyes. No.
1: Delusion?
0: Desperation? Joy of battle?
2: Maybe hope.
0: maybe hope. Let's not rule that out. Now, look, earlier on, we talked about other possibilities, and let's do that now before the game opens up in whatever direction. Because Ed Miliband's name has come up once or twice as someone. Look, from what you hear, Ed Miliband really likes the idea, I mean, more than just likes the idea of somehow ending up, you know, with the ball coming loose to the back of the scrum and him taking it right over the line. I don't know how real that is, guys. I mean, I also, and you will hear more, that Ed Miliband is very widely judged among his Labour parliamentary colleagues as someone who had a shot and another shot. And that's enough, Ed.
2: I like Ed a lot. I think he's a really good Environment Secretary. I think he's got his head screwed on, and I think he knows the battles to pick, and I think he knows that this battle is not one he's going to win, but he can play a part in the army.
0: Kingmaker.
2: Yeah, I think that's where he is. I haven't spoken to him. I should say as well that everyone's talking about finding Andy Burnham a seat, and you know, this great return of Andy Burnham.
0: Yeah,
2: you know what? No one's talking about finding a seat for that might do better. Yeah. Gordon Brown. He's available. He's at a loose end. No one's talking about finding a seat for that might do better. Yeah. Gordon Brown. He's available. He's at a loose end. He's now working for the government. Why not?
0: Are you being entirely serious?
2: I'm being.

0: being almost serious.
1: I mean, do you serious enough to believe that would actually help?
0: I think it might give people some hope that there was a grown up in charge of things again. Anyway. Yeah.
1: I mean, some people, I suppose, in a literal sense, popular man. Find some people to agree with almost any contention. I mean, it is, I'm not sure it's the most persuasive one.
2: So Ed Miliband is probably one of the most effective cabinet ministers. Whether you like what he's doing or not, he is good at turning his ideas into policy enforced by Keir Starmer. And when Keir Starmer wants to back away from something Ed Miliband wants to do, he's very good at saying absolutely not and getting the Prime Minister to turn back around and do what he wants. So in that regard, he's probably one of the more talented MPs, putting aside whether or not you like what he's doing. He is actually talented as a politician, but the public rejected him.
1: Yes.
2: He had a shot.
1: Yes.
2: The public said no.
1: Yeah.
2: Maybe some people have changed their minds, but I mean, I think best of luck to Labour if that's the guy that they're going to put up against, whether it's Farage on the right or Zach Polanski on the left. I just don't, maybe these words will come back to haunt me, I don't see a world in which he would ever win a general election again.
1: Is Ed Miliband saleable, Mikey?
0: He's a different guy to what he was in, when was it, 2015? I think he's a different prospect to what he was in 2015. I don't think... If I was, you know, drawing up a big list of people to lead the Labour Party into the next decade, I'm not sure he'd be at the top of it.
1: Right.
0: But I wouldn't laugh at it as a suggestion.
1: Yeah.
0: You know, because he is capable and because... Tell you what he really is up for a fight with Nigel Farage, is what he is.
1: Yeah.
0: Which I always
1: find... Are they all?
2: Starmer, it's just...
0: Sometimes he tries... And occasionally he does well. The last year's conference speech was I think, a notable exception.
1: Yeah.
0: But you sometimes feel like either Starmer or those around him in the last 6 months or so, at least, have not been entirely up for a fight with Nigel Farage and have allowed him to get to where he is.
1: We are, I don't know, should we be having a good time like this with so much at stake? Well, I suppose we are, whether we should or not. And I'm going to finish with a few thoughts, closing thoughts, on the subject of Colonel Al Khan's, because he's caused a remarkable wave of enthusiasm among listeners to this programme. Kevin, thank you for writing in. He says, you've convinced me. I've stuck a fiver on Al Khan's. Joe says, no great surprise to hear female enthusiasm for Al Khan's. It's significantly greater than male. She's talking about you. No. Jealous much, says Joe. And Holly says, is it me, or does Al Khan sound like the political version of Chuck Norris? And Chuck Norris, of course, the actor, the kung fu expert, who was the Texas Ranger in various things, and all the movies involved.
0: God rest his soul.
1: Involved Chuck Norris, bless him and rest in peace, beating people up. And Chris says, as a lifelong Conservative, I placed a bet on Al Khan's to win the Labour leadership election and become our next Prime Minister yesterday at odds of 16 to 1. Is he only 16 to 1? And his odds have dropped to 14 to 1 today. He's got Mo, says Chris. I mean, you are an enthusiasm for Colonel Khan's. No.
2: No,
1: do you think you might be onto something?
2: I'm not backing any candidate. I'm not a member of any political party. I'm not backing any one person.
1: It's personally personal following on your part.
2: No. All I said, the guy's quite hot. That's a fact. beyond that, I don't think... Look, there's no serious prospect, surely, of someone so new and with so little experience in politics suddenly becoming Prime Minister. As I said before, what there is a prospect of is him becoming a power broker among contenders, perhaps in exchange for the promise of a defence secretary role or something like that. But he has supporters clearly among Times radio listeners, and he's starting to grow his supporters in the PLP.
1: And if it does happen, no, you can claim the credit for it. I can't say it started.
2: I'll brief him into Downing Street.
1: It seems to have started a long time ago. It's going to be a big day, Mikey, isn't it? One way or another, it's going to be a big day.
0: It's either going to be a big day or a big damp squib. Because one of three things will happen. Either Wes will go over the top, or Wes and Andy Burnham will go over the top, or neither of them will.
1: Well, that would actually be a big day, too.
0: It would.
1: Anyway, so, you know, in our trade, you can't lose. It's great to have you both in. Thank you so much. Do come back very soon. Sophia Johansson was our producer. Isaac Marley was at the keyboards. Carol Walker is up next. I'm John Pino, and this is Times Radio. Al Carnes is obviously a man who could kill you with his thumb.
3: I'm in the kitchen with Charlie Bigham. So what have we got here, Charlie?
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3: Noodles? But you're Mr. Fish Pie Guy.
4: Guilty. And while ovens rule at roasting,
3: the pan is king of noodling.
4: Whether it's pad thai, yakisoba or laksa, finding that perfect texture is a bottomless noodle rabbit hole.
3: But all I have to do is stir it in the pan for 6 minutes, right?
4: Bingo! Try the new Charlie Bigham's Asian pan-fry noodle range, handmade in my kitchen.
3: Pan-fried in yours.
5: Peter and Patrick are identical twins, until suddenly, at the age of 35, they weren't. Patrick was diagnosed with dilated cardiomyopathy, a rare inherited heart condition. So he was referred to Professor William McKenna's specialist team at University College Hospital and went on to have the heart transplant that eventually saved his life. But then, Peter, his identical twin, developed exactly the same symptoms caused by the same condition. He too needed an urgent heart transplant, and he too was able to have one. 20 years later, they took part in BHF's London to Brighton Cycle Challenge on a tandem, celebrating the 20th anniversary of their transplant and getting their lives back, so that they could, once again, be identical twins. 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
7: Good morning. With the news from Times Radio, I'm Rob Malarkey. The Health Secretary, Wes Streeting, is expected to offer his resignation this morning ahead of the expected launch of a bid for the Labour Party leadership. Mr. Streeting needs to secure the support of 81 MPs to mount a challenge in what could be a three-way battle featuring the Prime Minister and either Andy Burnham or Ed Miliband. While some 87 MPs have so far publicly called for Sir Keir Starmer's resignation, they are not united behind a single candidate to replace him. The Times political correspondent is Aubrey Allegretti.
8: People suggesting that Wes Streeting can't get the numbers. Well, I've spoken to MPs that haven't publicly said that Keir Starmer should go, i.e. who are not part of the 90, that are publicly on record as saying that he should, who say that they have signed Wes Streeting's nomination papers. So I would suggest that the indications I've had are that they're not struggling.
7: Speaking to Times Radio, the Labour MP John Slinger reiterated his support for the Prime Minister and said any such leadership battle would be destabilising for the Labour Party and the country.
9: I think the Prime Minister has just been very, very clear. I don't think anyone thinks for a minute that this is a Prime Minister who is going anywhere, in my view. He's been very clear. As a political class, we need to calm down, take a deep breath, zoom out and look at what's actually going on.
7: The Scottish National Party is warning the Prime Minister that if he doesn't resign, it will call for a vote of no confidence in him. The party's new leader at Westminster, Dave Dugan, said the motion of no confidence would come in the form of an SNP amendment to the King's Speech. Graham Leadbitter is the SNP's MP for Moray West, Nairn and Strathspey. He says there would be every incentive for Labour MPs to support an SNP motion.
10: My question there is why not? They've been lining up to deride the Prime Minister, and you know, approaching 100 MPs have done that, and you know, ministers have resigned over it. If they're going to make a stand like that, then they really need to put their money where their mouth is. We're giving them that opportunity to do that because we want to see an end to this.
7: And two Labour MPs representing seats in Greater Manchester have denied speculation that they were preparing to quit Parliament to create a vacancy for Andy Burnham. Afzal Khan, the MP for Rusholme, and the Manchester Withington MP Jeff Smith say they would not be willing to sacrifice their seats for Burnham's potential return to Westminster. Live facial recognition technology will be used at a protest for the first time this weekend, targeting a Tommy Robinson rally in central London. Around 50,000 people are expected to join a Unite the Kingdom march, but a separate pro-Palestinian march, which is expected to draw up to 30,000 people on the same day, won't be policed by the same technology. A train company has been accused of damaging tourism in Scotland after banning passengers from taking their golf clubs on board. Staff working for Lumo Trains, which runs services between London and Edinburgh, have turned away passengers found carrying them on health and safety grounds. Scotland's Gulf Coast has the highest concentration of Championship Links courses. Hearts have taken a significant step towards becoming the Scottish champions for the first time in 66 years. The Premiership leaders beat Falkirk 3-0 in their penultimate match of the season, but second-place Celtic's stoppage-time penalty in their win at Motherwell could yet prove decisive. It means a draw for Hearts in Saturday's title decider at Celtic would see them become the first club outside of the Old Firm to be crowned Scottish champions since Aberdeen in 1985. And Manchester City have moved back to within 2 points of the Premier League leaders Arsenal after a 3-0 win against Crystal Palace. For a roundup of the news on demand, find the Times Radio News Briefing on the Times Radio app.
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12: Good to have you with us. 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I will come to your text very shortly, but I would like to welcome to the programme our brilliant panel tonight. 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
13: Good evening, Carol from New York. Exciting day in Westminster ahead, I see.
12: Certainly is. And The Sun's deputy political editor and economics editor, Ryan Sabey. Good evening to you, Ryan.
14: Good evening, Carol.
12: Great to have you with us. Let me take you through some of those front page headlines. The Times: Streeting prepares to quit ahead of number 10 challenge. Starmer warns of plunge into chaos. Health Secretary seeks the backing of 81 Labour MPs. There's a picture of the Health Secretary smiling there as he was in the Commons for the King's speech today. The Times also on its front page: Harry speaks out on Gaza and the rise of anti-Semitism. That is Prince Harry. We'll come back to that one. But the stories about the Labour leadership are right across all the front pages. The Telegraph: Miliband to fight streeting for number 10, the paper says. Health Secretary expected to resign today, that is Thursday, and spark race for the top job as Starmer refuses to go quietly. The Telegraph also headlines: Starmer to force EU laws on Britain with new Henry VIII powers. And there's a picture of the Princess of Wales meeting children on her trip to Italy. The Guardian: Streeting on manoeuvres, ready to launch a leadership challenge. Again, a big picture of Wes Streeting. Farage faces watchdog inquiry into £5 million gift. Also there on the front page of The Guardian. The Daily Mail: Streeting to ignite Labour Day of Anarchy, the paper says. Health Secretary to resign and challenge the Prime Minister. The Financial Times: Starmer rallies Labour loyalists in a move to see off Streeting challenge. The I: Streeting set to resign and will challenge the PM. The Sun: Labour in civil war. Street fighter. Pictures of both Wes Streeting and the Prime Minister, Keir Starmer. My Flair Lady, also on the front page of The Sun, which is a picture of the Princess of Wales wearing a very glamorous blue trouser suit on her trip to Italy. The Independent: Labour civil war, Streeting poised to wield the knife against Starmer. The picture is of King Charles and Queen Camilla opening the session of Parliament. Not looking exactly happy, it has to be said. The Daily Mirror: Commons in turmoil, Farage in £5 million sleaze probe. This is the news of the parliamentary watchdog investigating the money that was given to Nigel Farage. The Daily Express, finally, a move to bring down zombie Keir, the Metro. Where's Prime Minister? There is a question mark at the end of that. And the Daily Star, Labour civil war, Downing Streeting is its front page. Well, look, Ryan, I was at Westminster earlier. My goodness, there is so much speculation, but also briefing going on. Streeting prepares to quit ahead of number 10 challenge. That's on the front page of The Times and many others. Is that what you're hearing?
15: Yeah, absolutely. I'm expecting, you know, we've had many days of high drama in Westminster in recent years, but I think tomorrow is set to be up there with the very best of them. Health Secretary Wes Streeting is expected to resign his position as Health Secretary and then formally launch his leadership challenge and try and get those 81 seats. Now, for weeks, the Streeting campaign have been saying that they do have the numbers, those allies and those MPs that are being in close to him have been confident. Now, it did seem yesterday and last night I was speaking to government advisers and they seemed pretty confident that they had seen off Wes Streeting and his challenge. And it almost seemed like they were maybe trying to humiliate him slightly. There was lots of online memes floating around of Wes Streeting's face being plastered across a beer bottle and Wes the bottler was flying around. Then they called him into Downing Street this morning where he only had a very, very brief meeting with the Prime Minister and he was seen walking off, scuttling down Downing Street. But tomorrow is the day where he seems that he's, you know, he's confident of his campaign and he is the one who is finally going to challenge the Prime Minister. Now, at the one point, it seemed like he wasn't going to be the first one to go, but we are in such a situation for Wes Streeting that it's now or never, and he really does have to go for it.
12: Laura, you used to pound the corridors of Westminster before you headed across the Atlantic, and I'm sure still closely watching events. What do you make of Westminster before you headed across the Atlantic, and I'm sure still closely watching events? What do you make of what's going on and the headlines that we're seeing on The Times and other papers talking about Wes Streeting to finally make his move tomorrow?
13: Oh, my gosh, Carol, it's what you and I used to call a febrile day in Westminster, isn't it? It seems like the Daily Mail headline really is summing it up, Streeting to ignite Labour Day of Anarchy. And I love reading all the insider quotes in the papers. My favourite, actually, was from the FT on this question that Ryan was just raising there of whether or not Wes Streeting will have 81 votes that he needs from MPs in order to launch his leadership bid and to force a contest. And the FT has a quote from one of his allies saying, Wes is a very good politician. He doesn't rely on shonky data. Now, shonky is not a word that anybody used to use, Carol, 25 years ago when you and I were covering Westminster, so it shows you how times have moved on. But there you have it. And I was also intrigued to read in the Telegraph that on the Andy Burnham front, he who would like to be a challenger but can't be because he's not in the Commons, that Afzal Khan, one of the Manchester MPs, apparently is understood to be prepared to give up his seat for Burnham. So absolutely fascinating day in prospect. But of course, just to take the 30,000 foot view, it looks as though Britain may be plunged into absolute chaos tomorrow. And again, reporting there in the papers about what this will mean for Britain's financial position if the bond markets decide Britain is going to have to pay a higher price in servicing its government debt in return for this chaos.
12: Yeah, and The Times is also reporting tonight that Manchester Rush Home Afzal Khan could be prepared to give up his seat to somehow provide a route back to Westminster for Andy Burnham, though Afzal Khan has apparently denied this tonight. And The Telegraph on its front page, Ryan, says Miliband is to fight Streeting for number 10. Clearly, Wes Streeting is not going to go down well with many on the left or even the what we call the soft left these days of the party.
15: Yeah, that's right. And I think that's why we're going to see this as being a really fascinating contest. You've got Wes Streeting who, if you polled the public, I think Wes Streeting would probably come out as the most favoured candidate to win the contest. But when you look at the machinations and the makeup of the Labour Party and the members and the people who actually vote in this contest, it's a very, very high chance that the person who wins this will be someone from what we call the soft left of the party. So it's going to, so West Streeting will occupy the right flank of the contest, and it'll be someone like Miliband or Angela Rayner, who was once tipped to run and come into this contest, but it seems like that's not likely to happen now. So it will be someone like Miliband or Andy Burnham who will take that.

0: that position on that wing of the party. Now, Andy Burnham is, you know, again, fascinating this evening. Now, it seems that, you know, people close to him are pretty confident that someone will step aside and he may be making an intervention that tomorrow, talk of a radio interview that will take place where he may announce something. Now, there's all speculation at the moment. We'll see what he, you know, what he says, what he does say or what he doesn't say tomorrow. But he does need someone to step down and he does need to act pretty quickly because, as you know, I think you're the previous MP that you were speaking to, there could be a situation where the government effectively closes down, you know, some kind of paralysis if there is a full blown contest, because it's very, very difficult to get, you know, legislation through. The Prime Minister will be occupied if he stands with the contest itself. When is that contest going to be? Is it going to conclude before the summer? Will they tie in around party conference? Will the Labour's ruling National Executive Committee give Andy Burnham enough time to get a seat, win a seat, and then hold that full-blown Labour leadership contest in the autumn? There's a lot of questions still unanswered here.
1: Yeah, indeed. And I mean, we've just had that King's speech. We've got a picture on the front page of one of the papers in the morning, showing the King Charles and Queen Camilla sitting there amidst all the splendour, wearing the crown to read out this programme of bills. And I mean, the big questions, it's there on the front page of The Independent, King Charles and Queen Camilla opening the session of Parliament. But I mean, how much of that is actually going to get delivered, Laura?
2: Well, if there's a leadership election, presumably none of it. And I was very struck by the iPaper headline, King tells MP UK threatened by a dangerous and volatile world. And of course, the King was just here in the United States speaking to Congress, meeting with President Trump, being hailed by a state dinner. And our politics here are pretty volatile. And Donald Trump, of course, has gone into a war against Iran with the Israelis. So, and there's the King back in Britain. And it's chaos there too. So it's just a really quite an extraordinary state of affairs. But again, just to look at it from above, I've had people stopping me here consistently since the local elections in Britain last week to ask what on earth is happening to British politics. And those local election results showed a fracturing, didn't they, across the political landscape, across so many different parties, the Nationalists, Reform, the Greens, the Lib Dems, Labour, the Conservatives. So it's a time of upheaval. And the Labour Party leadership contest, if indeed that's what happens tomorrow, is a reflection of that.
1: Yeah, indeed. Fracturing the vote in all kinds of different ways and different factions within the Labour Party as well. Just a final thought on this, because there are some other stories we should discuss. But, I mean, Ryan, your paper, The Sun, talks about Andy, Ange and Ed all potentially joining the battle here. The Telegraph seems to think that Ed Miliband could be the figure that the left rally around. I mean, is that realistic? I mean, he has had a go at being Labour leader before, hasn't he?
0: Yeah, I think it's realistic if there is a gap there on the soft left. If there's a situation where Andy Burnham can't get that seat, I find that sort of slightly implausible. If the National Executive Committee don't let him in, which again seems unlikely, it seems very, very difficult for them not to allow that to happen now. I just think that's too much of a big political problem if you don't. That Ed Miliband could step in if Andy Burnham doesn't get that sort of nomination. I think as well, Ed Miliband is positioning himself because he sees a greater prize on offer for him. He's obviously currently Energy Secretary, but would like to be, you know, if we believe what we see, Chancellor. So I think there's going to be a lot of positioning. I think you're also going to see a few unknowns or people that aren't particularly well known to the rest of the public.
1: Al Khan's name being talked up.
0: Yeah. That's right, because I think Al Khan will see, you know, would like, you know, a promotion, and, you know, people talk of him being defence secretary one day. So I think you will get some people, just like we've seen in Tory leadership contests in the past, where they're just positioning for a part, or for a position in the cabinet when they get dished out by the future leader.
1: Whoever that may be. So many of our listeners have been getting in touch. Stephen says Streeting will not get any Labour MP or member or union affiliate who is on the

0: government is useless. But Dominic says, we elected this government with the expectation they'd serve 5 years. Let them run for 5 years and then vote on whether they've done what we elected them to do. Then we could either re-elect them or reject them. Things take time, he says. Give them a chance. And Emma says the King's Speech seeks to gold plate EU legislation into UK law automatically. How dare the government go back on the democratic vote of the referendum in 2016? This PM, she says, has no clue whatsoever. With me, Ryan Sabey and Laura Trevelyan, looking through tomorrow's front pages. The story on the front page of The Telegraph picks up on the point that one of our listeners was making there about one of the provisions in the King's Speech announced today, Starmer to force EU laws on Britain with new Henry VIII powers. Keir Starmer's unveiled legislation that would allow Number 10 to adopt reams of new EU red tape without giving MPs a vote. I mean, Ryan, this is the move to try and further align the UK with the European Union in order to enable Keir Starmer to fulfil that goal which he talked about in his speech on Monday of taking Britain to the heart of Europe.
1: Yeah, that's right. And there's certain issues and policies that Keir Starmer wants to advance on food and drink, electricity trading. And one thing that they're trying to do is use Henry VIII powers, which is powers that means that MPs won't necessarily get a meaningful vote on issues. MPs will effectively be bypassed. Now, there has been some sort of derision at this going through with this, mainly because Sir Keir is pressing ahead with closer ties to Europe, but also on the back of those local election results last week. If you look at where Reform did particularly well in the northwest of England, a lot of the time it was in Leave-supporting areas. And Labour MPs just can't believe that the Prime Minister is going down this road. But I think the Prime Minister sees economic growth. He needs that. He always talks about that as his number one mission. And he sees that as the bigger prize. And if that means bypassing MPs on a vote, so be it.
0: Yeah, and I mean, Laura, you'll remember well all the Brexit battles. And certainly I was talking to Labour MPs today who are absolutely horrified at this. Labour MPs have seen Reform take a whole load of their voters at those local elections. Are just questioning why Labour is going down this route.
2: Well, I guess it's as Ryan said, isn't it, that you've had this schism at the heart of British political life since the Brexit referendum and the result 10 years ago this spring. And yet Britain's economic growth has not prospered in the way that those people who voted for Britain to leave the EU hoped. And so the Prime Minister is confronting this economic reality that Brexit has actually led to an enormous amount of red tape, which is slowing Britain's prosperity, arguably. So here he is really trying to streamline that. Well, that could be politically acceptable, maybe, but by saying that you want to take Britain back to the heart of Europe after the people voted to leave it, it's a real problem, isn't it? So, and that is the issue facing Britain's political leaders, is how to grow Britain's economy and to increase productivity and to have a close trading relationship with the closest trading partner while respecting the democratic decision of the people.
0: Yeah, indeed. And we're going to get the latest growth figures out tomorrow. Well, Nigel Farage may be rubbing his hands with glee at the prospect of taking on Labour over those moves to streamline the UK with some of the EU laws. But Nigel Farage is on several front pages. The Guardian: Farage faces watchdog inquiry into £5 million gift. And that's the front page of the Mirror that seems to be completely setting aside what's happening within the Labour Party. Nigel Farage facing a probe into a £5 million personal gift from a crypto billionaire. Ryan, we have now got the parliamentary watchdog looking into this.

0: even though Reform UK have been insisting that this was all before he was even an MP.
1: Yeah, Nigel Farage, over the past week or so, every time that he's been quizzed about it, he said that he has received legal advice and that he didn't need to declare it. Now, the reason for that is because it's only a sort of guidance that he needs to actually tell the parliamentary authorities about any kind of gift that he got before he entered parliament. Now, this was 10 days before he became an MP. He is saying that that money is going to be used for security for the rest of his life. And he thinks that that's the end of the story. Now, it seems that the Conservatives wrote to the Parliamentary Standards Commission to investigate it, and they are taking it up. It seems that Nigel Farage will have to answer more questions about it. But every time that, as I say, that Nigel Farage has been, quizzed about it over recent days and well, since the story broke, he gets very agitated about it and says that nothing has been done in a wrong manner. So he's very confident of his position, but it'd be interesting to see whether the Parliamentary Standards Commissioner actually says that, for the benefit, to the benefit of the doubt, he should have just declared it to make sure that he had every single base covered. So I think that might be his difficulty, that he may not effectively have broken any rule, but just to be transparent, he should have reported it.
0: There's a fascinating story on the front page of the Times. Harry speaks out on Gaza and the rise of anti-Semitism. The Duke of Sussex has spoken out about the rising tide of anti-Semitism. He warned that British Jews had experienced hostility and violence because concerns about Gaza and the wider conflict in the Middle East have become dangerously conflated with their communities. And, I mean, extraordinary, he seems to have written an essay for the New Statesman. What do you make of this one, Laura?
2: Well, it's fascinating. You know, when the King was here for the state visit just a couple of weeks ago, lots of people were asking, is the King going to meet his son, Prince Harry? Which he didn't appear to do. It didn't seem to be on his public agenda, although he was on this continent. So it's fascinating that Harry would plunge into such a difficult and divisive area. But of course, here on this side of the Atlantic Ocean, there's also rising anti-Semitism with many reports of hostile actions and speech against American Jews. So it may be a subject that Harry feels well-versed in as he lives here. And is it also some sort of a bid to get back into serious public life, to join a debate that's happening in Britain too? Yeah, it's fascinating. I mean, since Harry and Meghan seem unable to make a living through Netflix, what are they going to do? Is there some possibility that they could ultimately reconcile with the King, be supported by him, even go back to being working royals? I who knows? But every move they make is closely followed on both sides of the pond. And presumably, this has deeper meaning beyond the speech.
0: It is fascinating and really quite extraordinary, the fact that he's decided to venture into such politically contentious territory. Rather less contentious, and not for the first time, Ryan, providing a bit of glamour to several of the front pages, including yours, The Sun. There is the Princess of Wales, My Flair Lady, Kate's Italian Job. She's there on the front page of the Telegraph as well, visiting children, looking immaculate, but off on a solo visit for the first time. Very briefly.
1: I think that just shows you how far she's come personally over the past couple of years or so. We know that she had that cancer scare, and she seems to be slowly but surely fulfilling her public role and showing the best the royal family across the world. And it's absolutely brilliant that she's actually doing that solo visit. And I hope that she has many more of those trips in the years ahead.
0: Ryan Sabey and Laura Trevelyan, it's been great to have you both with us. Thank you so much.
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8: With the Times Radio News, I'm Rob Malarkey. The Prime Minister has told MPs he will seek to fight off a challenge from Wes Streeting for the leadership of the Labour Party. The Health Secretary is expected to submit his government resignation to Keir Starmer this morning and trigger a leadership contest in the process. Speaking to Times Radio, the Labour MP John Slinger urged Streeting to back down.
9: I don't want Wes Streeting or any of my colleagues to challenge the Prime Minister for the leadership of the Labour Party and therefore for who becomes Prime Minister, because he's doing a very good job in very difficult circumstances. And I am afraid of the instability that would ensue.
8: Andy Burnham is also expected to make a move. The Labour MP for Rusholme, Afzal Khan, has, however, denied speculation he was preparing to quit Parliament to create a vacancy in Greater Manchester for Burnham to return to Westminster. The Manchester Withington MP Jeff Smith has issued a similar denial. Live facial recognition technology will be used at a protest for the first time this weekend at a Tommy Robinson rally in central London. Scotland Yard said it was part of an unprecedented policing measure this weekend, as 50,000 people are expected to join a Unite the Kingdom march. A separate pro-Palestinian march is expected to draw up to 30,000 people on the same day, but the technology will not be employed. And campaigners are calling for criminal sanctions against those who groom others on an online suicide forum after the site was fined almost £1 million for failing to comply with the Online Safety Act. Ofcom said the site was linked to more than 130 deaths in the UK and featured in multiple coroner's reports. The regulator found that illegal content encouraging and assisting suicide had been consistently present on the platform for the 12 months to April of this year. Now with the sport this morning, here's Tom Clayton.
10: The race for the title in the Scottish Premiership will go down to the final day. Hearts beat Falkirk on Wednesday, while Celtic took a dramatic late win at Motherwell, meaning the gap will be just 1 point on the final day this coming Saturday. Celtic will host Hearts, who are aiming to win their first title since 1960. The fight for the title in England will carry on until at least the final week. Manchester City eased to a 3-0 win over Crystal Palace on Wednesday, meaning the gap to Arsenal remains at 2 points with two matches remaining. Arsenal face Burnley on Monday, while Man City play in the FA Cup final this coming Saturday. Stockport County are the first team only on Monday, while Man City play in the FA Cup final this coming Saturday. Stockport County are the first team into the League One playoff final. They won their semi-final second leg 2-0 against Stevenage, sending them through to face one at Bradford or Bolton, who will face off on Thursday evening. And in rugby, Wales and Scarlet's second row Jake Ball has announced his retirement from the sport. The 34-year-old won 50 caps for his country. Get all the latest on the Times website and app.
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12: On the Times and the Sunday Times, this is The Story. I'm Luke Jones. Will Keir Starmer remain as Prime Minister? Having said at the weekend he wanted to be in power for 10 years, yesterday at points it was looking touch and go as to whether he'd make another 10 minutes.
13: There are people very near the top of this government who do not know
7: whether the Prime Minister is going to see out the day.
12: An incredible

0: increasing number of Labour MPs are saying they don't want him to remain as Prime Minister. Some ministers want him to leave too. But among those trying to save Starmer, including the Prime Minister himself, there is a regular refrain: don't open the door to reform.
1: We are not just facing dangerous times, but dangerous opponents. Very dangerous opponents. This hurts not just because Labour has done badly, but because if we don't get this right, our country will go down a very dark path.
0: That dark path being Nigel Farage and his latest, increasingly popular, populist right party.
2: We're seeing some truly historic shifts in voting patterns.
0: At last week's elections, they did very, very well.
2: Things, frankly, I could never have dreamt that we'd see.
0: Which is leading some commentators to ask, is Nigel Farage on track to be our next Prime Minister? Unless Keir Starmer goes shortly and is replaced by somebody else, in which case, is Nigel Farage on track to be the next Prime Minister after that?
3: The stakes are incredibly high. If we don't improve and we don't start doing better, we're going to see Nigel Farage walking up Downing Street in 2 or 3 years.
0: On track to be the next Prime Minister after that.
3: The stakes are incredibly high. If we don't improve and we don't start doing better, we're going to see Nigel Farage walking up Downing Street in 2 or 3 years' time. And that, for me, is something I cannot even begin to think about letting happen.

0: the story today. Why Farage has had his most successful election yet.
1: How did Reform do in these elections? I mean, exceptionally well, really, really brilliantly by any real standards.
0: Lara Spirit is deputy political editor of the Sunday Times.
1: They were by far the biggest party and the biggest winner in these elections, picking up more than 1,400 seats. The only party, really, apart from perhaps the Greens, who can claim a kind of unambiguously positive night from these results.
2: And take us through what actually happened just in England and Wales and in Scotland in terms of reform.
1: So in England, they topped it. They won 1,454 seats. In Scotland, they came third after the SNP and Labour. And in Wales, they came second. And in Wales, this was a really staggeringly good result for them. They will be feeling very good about this because Labour has obviously been in charge of Wales since devolution, has been dominant there for much longer than that. And to come in second, narrowly-ish behind Plaid, is really fantastic for reform.
2: And with that in mind, can we look at all of those results and say that the gains in reform are majority Labour voters drifting away, or is it unclear?
1: This is obviously one of the very big questions, particularly from Labour's point of view at the moment, because lots of people are having a big debate about whether or not, as a result of this, the Labour Party should tack to the left because of votes they're losing to Green, or tack to the right because reform is still taking more seats from them in parliamentary terms when you look at what the results would be like than, you know, progressive parties. But there's been a lot of analysis on that. It does suggest that actually, you know, even if a seat is going to reform, the fact that the Green Party are doing well is actually taking more of the Labour vote in that and is perhaps slightly more decisive in many places. But we do know that in places like Essex and Suffolk, where reform won councils outright, they were taking those from the Tories. We know that they were taking results from Conservatives and some of those outer borough seats in London that the Conservatives traditionally done well on. They did fall short in Bexley. And, you know, when I spoke to Nigel Farage last week, he was very candid about that. He just said we weren't good enough there. We were immature. The ground game wasn't good enough. And so that was very interesting. They are also taking results from Labour, though, particularly in places in that so-called red wall in the north. So Sunderland was the big totemic victory in the north for reform. Very, very traditional Labour area and a kind of long-standing Labour council, which is being seen as evidence in this election for the Reform Party that they're doing well against the Conservatives and they're doing well, of course, against the Labour Party.
2: And to be clear, for people who try and trot out this line, this isn't anything like what we saw with UKIP or the Brexit Party. This is obviously a new Farage outfit, but it's of a sort of completely different order of magnitude.
1: I think that's completely true. This is not a flash in the pan at this point. This is very much a party that is able to stand and win candidates in huge parts of the country and in huge numbers. I mean, they've outright won these elections, but they are also now at the crucial tipping point, Luke, where first past the post, our majority

0: authoritarian election system is helping and not hindering them in a lot of these seats. Whereas, you know, previously smaller parties that, you know, Farage has triumphed have been horribly treated in his view by what is this majoritarian winner-takes-it-all election system. And now actually what you have in this very fragmented electoral landscape is multiple parties genuinely being able to claim huge wins as a result of very tiny leads in seats. And Farage is now at a fantastic point from his perspective where he is able to claim a lot of those victories.
1: Has his opinion shifted on First Past the Post all of a sudden?
0: I mean, that is going to be a fantastic question to watch, isn't it? Whether or not he's turned his back on electoral reform.
2: What do you think has been behind this enormous surge? Not just in England, but as you mentioned, also in places like Wales and in Scotland as well. Scotland, where reform have not been a political force at all previously. Is it to do with dissatisfaction with politics? Is it to do with Farage the man? What is it?
0: I mean, I think that is a big part of it. It's clearly a huge frustration with the current status quo, a huge desire for change and a huge dissatisfaction with just politics and politicians, generally speaking. And Farage has presented himself extremely successfully as somebody who would want to counter this system from the outside, who would introduce radical change, be it on immigration, something a number of his voters care very strongly about, but also on a whole load of economic issues that perhaps previous outfits of his might not have spoken to so much. So we saw, for example, with steel nationalisation, that was a big moment for Farage and the Reform Party.
3: This is quite extraordinary. I thought Reform was the party of free markets. I didn't think Reform would resort to economic nationalism and protectionism in order to prop up an industry that's losing 700,000 quid a day. How is that going to be taken onto the government books?
4: Because we're the party of common sense, we're the party of business people who understand industries of strategic national importance. I've stood up on a number of occasions in the House of Commons.
0: Certainly at this point, they are making a big case economically, but also on social issues that is speaking to a lot of people and that people are very, you know, a lot of voters are very pleased to hear.
1: But it's amazing that it's sort of dissatisfaction with maybe like John Swinney as your first minister in Scotland, but also with the Labour administration in Wales. And also if you're angry at what Keir Starmer's doing across the UK, the answer leads back to so many voters to Farage.
0: I mean, one of the interesting dynamics of this set of election results for Reform was the huge correlation with the Brexit vote in 2016. So Nigel Farage did stunningly well in areas where these places voted in large numbers for Brexit.
1: And our colleague Fraser Nelson sort of plotted them on a graph, and it was almost just... It was almost a perfect correlation.
0: It was, yes. And there's a debate, of course, about whether or not this is a correlation with your views on Brexit per se or the views you have on politics more broadly that led you in that particular instance to vote for Brexit, right? Mm. But I guess that's not necessarily hugely meaningful in circumstances where we're just trying to say, where did Farage do well? And look, he did very well in these places. And I said to him just before his victory party, when I went to see him in Chelmsford in Essex on at the race course on Friday, I said, you know, were you surprised by this? And he was clearly not surprised at all. He was like, basically I'm paraphrasing, but I've been saying this for ages, like who knew? And it's an interesting dynamic. And the reason I partly mention it is dependent on what happens with Starmer. We know that this Labour iteration wants to move closer to Europe. Mm. And we know that this is becoming a more salient issue in British politics. And Farage said to me the previous week when I interviewed him in West Sussex, that actually he's not scared of this debate. And previously, when people have had this, people have felt very kind of gung-ho before a debate about Europe, it's always ended badly for them and it's always ended well for him. And that's the precedent. And they're going to fight everything tooth and nail on this. And I think are feeling emboldened on Brexit at the moment.
1: But it's interesting. It's not necessarily like there is a kind of policy platform which neatly exactly aligns with the Euroscepticism which he was pushing in advance of the referendum. It's to do with that almost like mid-70s vibe of things just aren't working and whatever political stripe you are, Farage is offering some kind of novel solution. In the same way as Zach Plansky's, I guess, as well.
0: And I think, I mean, crucially, we should also mention the Conservatives, who had a very difficult night, a really difficult night, particularly in those areas, as I said, in Essex, where Kemi Badenoch, the leader, has her very own parliamentary constituency, and people in Reform bullish about the fact that that would mean that she'd be in some sort of electoral peril. In a general election, of course, it's too soon to say that, but certainly these were really disastrous results for the party in that part of the country, as they were to the Liberal Democrats in parts of the home counties, particularly in Surrey. And so I think the fact that the Conservatives have been seen, even with Kemi Badenoch not being seen as a more popular leader now than she was, and we should say she has personally improved her own ratings, the Conservative Party is in a really difficult position at the moment. And so when you look at, if you're a right-leaning voter, generally speaking, at the moment, and you don't want the Labour Party, the Lib Dems or the Greens to do particularly well, Reform might well be the party that you might go to in these circumstances. Yeah. I mean, it's fragmenting so much that it's even hard to say that at this point. But that is worth noting that in terms of on the right, the Conservatives are still something of a denuded force.
1: Yes. All of this campaign hasn't been without a scandal, though, of course. First of all, around Farage himself, we've had those previous allegations of anti-Semitism when he was a teenager at school, which he has vehemently denied. But also, something that you've been writing a bit about, what are we calling it now? The sort of donation?
0: It's definitely a gift.
1: A gift, I beg your pardon, of £5 million from this British, now residing in Thailand, businessman.
0: Yes, Christopher Harborne, yeah, who is a Thai-based British billionaire who gave Nigel Farage £5 million in advance of the 2024 election. And this was revealed by The Guardian, I think just the day before I spent time with him in West Sussex, perhaps 2 days before. And their line, Nigel Farage's line on it, is that this was an unconditional gift. It did not need to be declared because it was not a political gift. It was given to him by Christopher Harborne to guarantee his personal safety for the rest of his life. And opposition parties, you know, the Conservatives, for example, have referred him to this Parliamentary Standards Commissioner. There are other questions about whether the Electoral Commission might look into this. Reform is saying everything has been declared in the usual way, but this has been an issue that has hung over the campaign somewhat. And they say this is a Westminster bubble issue. This is very much not something that has come out at the doorstep, and that if you look at these results, they should show you that it's not something that voters at this point are particularly concerned about.
1: Labour certainly seem to think that this is an area which they should press on. Keir Starmer, only the other day, when he was talking to the press in his big sort of Save Me as Prime Minister speech, was referring to Nigel Farage as a grifter.
5: Because he's not just a grifter, he is a chancer.
1: The idea of him being a grifter is something that they're trying to push and link to this.
0: I think all of the opposition parties at this point are pushing very hard on this point. And that's why I think it probably isn't going to go away, despite this big success that they've had in these elections. It's absolutely enormous amount of money. It is an enormous amount of money from somebody who's given an even bigger amount of money to the party as well. And it is going to be a massive feature, I think, of political conversations in the weeks and months to come.
1: Downstream of Farage, there's also been other scandals. Several councillors have already been suspended because of things that have come out about their, well, past social media postings.
0: Yeah, so there were comments that were reportedly made by one of the council candidates that Nigerians should be used to fill in the potholes. And that has been a massive, massive story in recent weeks, particularly because Richard Tice, of course, very senior Reform Party member and the deputy leader of the party, who declined to very explicitly condemn this when pressed on this after the election.
6: One of your new Sunderland councillors, so a man who was elected to represent Reform, suggested melting Nigerians to fill potholes. Is that person who's expressed those views somebody you are happy to see represent Reform?
7: This weekend, we are celebrating our incredible successes. Like any party, you have internal party processes to look at where people have said or done the wrong thing.
6: But do you condemn those remarks?
7: Laura, I condemn anything that is wrong and inappropriate.
1: And those candidates have denied making the comments or holding racist views.
0: And this was an issue, of course, that Reform had during the general election as well. You'll remember there were plenty of candidates that they had to suspend. At the time, there was a big row over the vetting procedures. From Reform's point of view, they felt that the company they'd used to do the vetting was simply not up to the job, that they've tried to take tighter action on this instant. But they still had, as you say, a number of examples in this campaign of people saying egregiously unacceptable things and having exhibited egregiously unacceptable behaviour in the past that they had to take action on. They weren't the only party that this happened to in the election, we should also say. You know, the Green Party had a huge problem with candidates having said anti-Semitic remarks during this election campaign. And indeed, I think actually, if you look at what the main story in this campaign was in terms of candidates and vetting, it probably was the Green Party. It was not the Reform Party, right? Because I think they did struggle more than Reform struggled on this instance. And that, in some ways, I guess, has sort of helped the Reform Party to avoid some of the big kind of reputational problems that they had in the general election, despite this clearly still being a lingering issue.
1: On the scandals affecting some of their candidates, the Green Party has condemned anti-Semitism amongst its members. The party leader, Zach Polanski, has said, quote, "As a Jewish person, those comments disgust me. It is important that we let the disciplinary process take its place." Lara, we're talking about Reform and the possibility that lots of people are talking about at the moment that maybe Nigel Farage could be our next Prime Minister, as and when the next general election comes along, maybe sooner than we think, who knows. In terms of where they have already been in control around the country, how have they fared, English councils?
0: Yeah, that's a very good question. I mean, there's been a lot of attention because of the so-called UK Doge, the import from America that we've seen with the Elon Musk-born Department of Government Efficiency, which is instigating the US to make sweeping cuts to federal budgets and root out waste where they find it. And in the US, they have struggled. And I think it's fair to say that in some of these councils, they have struggled as well. There's been analysis showing that, you know, a number of these places have put up a lot of council tax, for example, that so far they haven't made a great deal of progress on these points. Now, Reform will say it's still very early days, and crucially, they're still getting a lot of experience in this position. But a number of people are using that to ask, you know, would a Reform government in Westminster be all that different to what we're seeing before? Would it actually be as kind of revolutionary and radical as perhaps we've been promised?
1: Because what has their pitch been, especially when they've been pitching for control of more English councils? Just that we'll sort out waste? What?
0: Well, I mean, crucially, the election slogan was that you vote Reform and you get Starmer out. So, I mean, it was as a set of elections this year, they were very nationally focused, if you think about it, right? Like, I mean, not just for the Reform slogan, but also if you look at the Green Party, it was very internationally focused. I mean, the Green Party was, you know, Gaza and Palestine was a big part of their campaign pitch. So I think as these elections go, they were more kind of national, but certainly Reform still making a lot about those kind of efficiency initiatives that they want to see, rooting out waste, ending DEI initiatives, diversity and equity and inclusion initiatives, and basically trying to make sure that that can be a sort of blueprint for what they might do in Westminster.
1: And as Ziusa said, moving migrant processing centres to places that had voted green.
0: This was a very big announcement that the party made in recent days, which some are saying was a kind of gambit or a stunt. Others are saying is a serious proposition, which is this idea that, as you say, migrant processing centres should be basically confined to places that voted for the Green Party.
1: What about their national pitch? Is it clear, I mean, obviously quite far out from general election, what their broad policy offer is? Obviously, immigration will figure quite highly, but that and beyond it, is it
0: clear? I think, I mean, nobody would pretend that immigration isn't at the absolute centre of this party's proposals for government. You know, we're talking mass deportations, massive action on small boats, you know, pulling out of the ECHR, which is the European Convention on Human Rights. All of these policies that Reform have held, I mean, some of those have held for a long time. Some of these they're becoming increasingly emboldened. But immigration is obviously at the heart of this. I think depending on where this Europe debate goes, that will probably be at the heart of this as well. They do feel very, very confident on this issue too. Net zero, obviously resolutely opposed to. They want to end subsidies for renewable energy, for example, along with a host of other measures on this policy area that they feel very strongly about. And then other ones that I've mentioned around DEI initiatives, they want to make big cuts to the civil service. So they do want to have a lot of impact on central government as well. They want big political appointments to senior roles. So they have set out a lot of these big questions. Of course, I think one of the most interesting things to watch will be their economic offer going into the election. What exactly are they proposing to do with the economy, depending on the state the economy is in? I mean, at the moment, you and I are talking at a time of increasing political instability. That's having an impact on borrowing costs.
1: You could have said that at any point in the last few weeks.
0: Sorry, it is. Well, that's why I felt it was actually an appropriate thing to say.
1: What about who would actually be populating this government? Because lots of the argument that's been swirling around Keir Starmer necessarily hasn't been a sort of an ideological anger with him, but more just about competence. Obviously, Nigel Farage would be prime minister in a possible Reform government, but the people around him, do they have much experience? I mean, obviously, lots of them have government experience being former Tories.
0: So, exactly. I think fair to say Robert Jenrick, Suella Braverman, these former Tory ministers obviously do have experience in government, but Reform want to run a very different government to the Conservative predecessor outlets that they have criticised so strongly. And that's, I think, one of the reasons why I'm not sure that that experience will be seen as massively instructive to the party elites or Farage, because they will want to do things very, very differently. They'll want to go further, particularly on immigration, which was, you know, cited as the reason why Robert Jenrick resigned and went to the Reform Party. So they do have a lot of experience. The kind of, you know, Richard Tice and Nigel Farage obviously aren't people that have Westminster government experience, but I think at this point they see that as more of a strength than a weakness, often citing in public the fact that those who do have this experience have not necessarily, in their view, run the country all that well as a result of it.
1: Thinking about who we might be facing, just finally, do you think it will make much of a difference to the Labour reform tussle we're likely to see if it's Farage Rayner, Farage Streeting, Farage Burnham?
0: Well, let's see. I mean, at this point, what can we say about this? We can say that in the polls, Andy Burnham is the only one of those names, including Keir Starmer, for whom voters think the country would be better off than worse off. So in that sense, if you were Nigel Farage, you might say you'd be a bit more worried about Andy Burnham. The flip side of this, of course, and we've already heard this from Robert Jenrick before we've even had a proper leadership kind of challenge or an ousting of Starmer or whatever it may end up being, is this idea that if Starmer goes, there will be no electoral mandate for his successor and there should be a general election. Yes. And I think that is something that, you know, Labour activists who are loyal to Keir Starmer are trying to push in a very big way. They're saying this is something that we have to be really wary of, which is if we have a different leader, they have not won a landslide election in the way that Keir Starmer has. What is their mandate to rule? And yeah, should they go and seek that from the electorate? And I think Reform would relish that. So I mean, I think that it's much for muchness in some respects. When Andy Burnham does well in polling, what other people will say is, well, I mean, it's very hard to know. And also famously, as soon as you enter Downing Street, you just do become a lot less popular, so, according to the laws of recent decades in British politics. So it's really hard to say. And actually, I mean, one of the things for Reform that I would be thinking if I were them, but this is not on the basis of conversations I've had with them, is you would probably want a leader, if you Reform, you probably want a new Labour leader to not be tainted with the brush of the kind of economic difficulty that's going to come. I.e., you would probably want them to come in relatively soon before the general election. Yeah. Because whoever comes in now is going to have an absolute mess to clean up. I mean, not just the spike in borrowing costs that we've seen as a result of this, but much more significantly, the war in Iran and the impact that that is having on the public finances and the restrictions that's having on the Chancellor to be able to do anything big and bold. Mm. And, you know, we've seen a bit of an indication from allies of Andy Burnham about the kind of borrowing that he might want to do to fund defence. But really, the kind of headline picture is going to be difficult, difficult, difficult, difficult decisions.
1: But I'm just thinking,
0: and Reform doesn't have to make those before it's in government.
1: But with my sort of light entertainment hat on, I'm just thinking about, in terms of casting the future general election leadership debates, can you imagine, I don't know, you can imagine maybe Streeting and Rayner putting on a sort of more sort of feisty battle against Farage?
0: Than Starmer?
1: Than Starmer or Burnham?
0: Well, I think, I mean, I will say that when I said to Farage, I asked him about this point, do you not think, given that Starmer is historically unbelievably unpopular, that having a new leader would be more tough for you? And he was very open about this being something that, you know, Starmer's been a great gift for them. He was like, you know, I'd like him to stay, etc. What do I have to do? I mean, he was joking, but it was very, very clear that this man who is in number 10, who is very, very, very unpopular, is not a bad thing for the Reform Party. It's also clear that a sustained period of uncertainty and carnage, as happened under the Conservative Party, if, as it suggests it might be, is about to start happening in the Labour Party, is probably still good for the Reform Party. So I think the headline from recent weeks is just, this is all quite good for Reform.

0: That was Laura Spirit, Deputy Political Editor for the Sunday Times. That is it from us. Do leave us a review wherever you're listening to this on. And if you'd like to get in touch, our email address is thestory@thetimes.com. Today's producers were Callum Martin and Sophie McNulty. The executive producer was Taryn Siegel. And sound design and theme composition was by Mal Aceto. I'm Luke Jones. See you soon.
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8: Good morning. With the news from Times Radio, I'm Rob Malarkey. The Health Secretary, Wes Streeting, is expected to offer his resignation this morning ahead of the expected launch of a bid for the Labour Party leadership. Mr. Streeting needs to secure the support of 81 MPs to mount a challenge in what could be a three-way battle featuring the Prime Minister and either Andy Burnham or Ed Miliband. While some 87 MPs have so far publicly called for Sir Keir Starmer's resignation, they are not united behind a single candidate to replace him. The Times political correspondent is Aubrey Allegretti.
9: People suggesting that Wes Streeting can't get the numbers. Well, I've spoken to MPs that haven't publicly said that Keir Starmer should go, i.e. who are not part of the 90, that are publicly on record as saying that he should, who say that they have signed Wes Streeting's nomination papers. So I would suggest that the indications I've had are that they're not struggling.
8: Speaking to Times Radio, the Labour MP John Slinger reiterated his support for the Prime Minister and said any such leadership battle would be destabilising for the Labour Party and the country.
10: I think the Prime Minister has just been very, very clear. I don't think anyone thinks for a minute that this is a Prime Minister who is going anywhere, in my view. He's been very clear. As a political class, we need to calm down, take a deep breath, zoom out and look at what's actually going on.
8: The Scottish National Party is warning the Prime Minister that if he doesn't resign, it will call for a vote of no confidence in him. The party's new leader at Westminster, Dave Dugan, said the motion of no confidence would come in the form of an SNP amendment to the King's Speech. Graham Leadbitter is the SNP's MP for Moray West, Nairn and Strathspey. He says there would be every incentive for Labour MPs to support an SNP motion.
11: My question there is why not? They've been lining up to deride the Prime Minister, and approaching 100 MPs have done that, and ministers have resigned over it. If they're going to make a stand like that, then they really need to put their money where their mouth is. We're giving them that opportunity to do that because we want to see an end to this.
8: And two Labour MPs representing seats in Greater Manchester have denied speculation that they were preparing to quit Parliament to create a vacancy for Andy Burnham. Afzal Khan, the MP for Rusholme, and the Manchester Withington MP Jeff Smith say they would not be willing to sacrifice their seats for Burnham's potential return to Westminster. Live facial recognition technology will be used at a protest for the first time this weekend, targeting a Tommy Robinson rally in central London. Around 50,000 people are expected to join a Unite the Kingdom march, but a separate pro-Palestinian march, which is expected to draw up to 30,000 people on the same day, won't be policed by the same technology. A train company has been accused of damaging tourism in Scotland after banning passengers from taking their golf clubs on board. Staff working for Lumo Trains, which runs services between London and Edinburgh, have turned away passengers found carrying them on health and safety grounds. Scotland's Gulf Coast has the highest concentration of Championship Links courses. Hearts have taken a significant step towards becoming the Scottish champions for the first time in 66 years. The Premiership leaders beat Falkirk 3-0 in their penultimate match of the season, but second-place Celtic's stoppage-time penalty in their win at Motherwell could yet prove decisive. It means a draw for Hearts in Saturday's title decider at Celtic would see them become the first club outside of the Old Firm to be crowned Scottish champions since Aberdeen in 1985. And Manchester City have moved back to within 2 points of the Premier League leaders Arsenal after a 3-0 win against Crystal Palace. For a roundup of the news on demand, find the Times Radio News Briefing on the Times Radio app.
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13: Hello and welcome to The State of It USA, the podcast that brings The Times and Sunday Times insight to Trump's America. I'm Katie Balls, the Washington editor of The Times and Sunday Times.
14: I'm Jerry Baker, editor-at-large of The Wall Street Journal and columnist for The Times. And we're going to be talking about a fascinating showdown between two tech titans, Elon Musk and Sam Altman of OpenAI, and a battle that's going on right now in a California courtroom. And we're going to look at Trump's taste for memorializing himself in great monuments around the United States. But we'll have all of that. But first, we're going to take a look at that really important trip that the president's making to China.
13: Now, this is the first visit of a US president since the last time Trump went in his first term. Jerry, it feels as though a lot has changed in that time, particularly when it comes to Trump's own approach.
14: Yeah, it's a transformed relationship, I think, Casey. So essentially, until Donald Trump came along in 2017, American presidents had sought engagement with China. They saw China's emergence as a great global economic power, its liberalization of its economy as obviously one of the most important developments in global economic history and global geopolitical history. And they thought the way to deal with that was to engage with China, strategic dialogue. Various presidents talked about, they all had different terms for it. But the approach was basically a cooperative one, partly in the hope to avoid conflict, but also in the hope that by bringing China into the global economy, it would further liberalize and it would become a kind of, make China sort of safe for the world, as it were. And the view was that China would become sort of more open and democratic itself. By the time Donald Trump came along in 2017, in terms of the strategic interests of the United States, it was far from clear that it had worked. It meant China had grown to be this enormous economic power. It hadn't changed. In fact, with the accession of Xi Jinping in 2013, it hadn't changed politically. It had gone in the other direction. It had become more repressive, more Marxist-Leninist, more Maoist, and was much more of a threat by 2017 than it had been 20 years earlier. So along came Donald Trump and said, "That's this period of engagement, this period of regarding China as an opportunity and an ally and a great place for American companies to do business. That's over. They cheat anyway. We don't like them and they're a big threat to us. So we're going to have a period of we view China as a major strategic rival." That approach essentially survived with Joe Biden too. That was Joe Biden largely followed that approach to taking the same view that China was a threat rather than a partner. Now, second term Trump, fascinatingly enough, along comes Trump in his second term. And things are quite different. Firstly, China's in an even stronger position in many ways. We can argue about the details, but it's in a stronger position than it was probably 8 years ago. Its economy has continued to grow. America has continued to struggle in certain respects strategically, in particular with its role in the world. China is still in the grip of Xi Jinping's very, very authoritarian rule. Its military has got stronger. Its technological capabilities have got dramatically stronger. It's pretty, it's competing with the United States in things like artificial intelligence and others. So China's kind of, if anything, more of a threat. But Trump now sees it, and we're going to see this on this trip in the next couple of days, really talking about it as more of an opportunity and more of a partnership. Now, I think this is for a couple of reasons. Firstly, I think it stems from Trump's worldview. Trump now sort of thinks of the world as strong people and bad and weak people. Weak allies can be ignored and insulted. Strong countries with, the things that we rely on, like important imports, need to be treated with respect and need to be treated as, if not as allies, then at least as level negotiating partners. So we're seeing that. And on top of that, Casey, we've got this very specific question that right now that Donald Trump wants China. China's a very important sponsor of Iran. He's trying to get himself out of this mess that he's got himself into Iran. He's hoping that maybe China may present an opportunity there with its relationship with Iran to help him back out of this in a dignified and, way that doesn't look too bad for the United States. So it's a very different situation. China, remember Donald Trump famously said to Volodymyr Zelensky in that infamous Oval Office meeting a year or so ago, "You don't have any cards." China in this relationship has a lot of cards. It's not to say at all the United States is weak. It's not to say that China dominates the United States. It doesn't. The United States is still the most important economic and strategic power. But that relationship now is much more one of equals. It's much more one in which the United States knows Donald Trump respects China's power, knows he needs some things from China. And that's going to be the theme of the meeting, this attempt to forge some new collaborative relationship between the two great geopolitical superpowers.
13: Yeah, and of course, initially, this trip was meant to take place, a little while ago, and it was put on pause because of the Iran war. Now, the Iran war is still ongoing, but they've decided to press ahead anyway. And there have been concerns. It means that, Trump is in a weaker position when it comes to the various trades they could do. But just before, I suppose we look a bit more about the Iran angle and how that might link to Taiwan. Certainly when it comes to their relationship, it's quite clear that Trump admires Xi in a way that European leaders don't often get. And I think we can hear some of the, the clips or things he has said about him.
15: "He's been a friend of mine. He's been somebody that we get along with. And I think you're going to see that good things are going to happen. This is going to be a very exciting trip."
13: I was speaking to a few figures in D.C. and I said, do they actually get on? Are they really friends? And one figure was saying he's got quite close links to the Chinese side, but also to the administration, was saying, they both don't drink much, and they're both pretty nationalistic, and they both like making money, which is a decent place to start. And I think the Chinese side would think, when you get to this, the banquet that they're going to be having, and, one thing is, Trump has been saying for many years, you go back to the Art of the Deal, and he was talking about the fact that he knew China, he understood them, he's done deals with China. But the Chinese have also been studying Trump. And I think, there's a plan to point out all the big buildings in Beijing to appeal to the real estate broker in Trump and hope that slightly leads you into the world of, real estate approach to deals, whereby the Chinese wish list, of course, is Taiwan. They would like Donald Trump to say something on Taiwan that moves them away from their continued position of neutrality. The US side have been pretty skeptical that's going to happen, but what you'll hear from intermediaries to the Chinese is saying, well, no one can predict what Trump will say at any moment in time. So if Xi and him get on at this banquet, they think it could unlock a bunch of goodies when it comes to Iran and other areas. What are you picking up there, Jerry?
14: Yeah, look, I think all that's true. And the personal relationship is obviously always very important with Trump. I mean, you know, in a very different way, we obviously saw that with King Charles on his state visit a couple of weeks ago. This is another state visit, as it were, in the other direction with a very different country and a very different leader, Xi Jinping. But again, the emphasis is on forging that close relationship. And you just heard in that clip there that Donald Trump does speak sort of very warmly of Xi Jinping, more warmly of Xi Jinping than he speaks of any European leader or anybody who was formerly regarded as a kind of a traditional ally of the United States.
13: Or who has to worry about the electorate.
14: Yeah, exactly, exactly. So, I mean, look, I do think it's also true that Trump was something of a, especially in his first term, was something of a conundrum for the Chinese. They had been used to these American leaders coming along wanting a warm relationship. Trump was very unpredictable, just as you just said. I think the key, something really important changed a year ago. You remember, Trump came in that second term, Liberation Day, all those tariffs. China was very much the target of those tariffs. The tariffs were going to reduce that dependency of the United States on China. Well, then, you know, he tried to do that. And then we discovered, say that, you know, his economic specialists and business leaders went to him and said, we are totally dependent on China for these rare earth minerals, which power so much of our economic activity, especially in the AI field, but also with electric vehicles and all this kind of stuff. And they control this. If you really get into a trade fight with them and they cut that off, they can do enormous harm to the economy. So he backed down then quite famously and is now seeking this kind of relationship. It's interesting. He's taken, you know, pretty well all the top business leaders with him to China. And once again, instead of talking about decoupling now, they're looking at the possibility of, you know, some sort of maybe not significant, but some sort of a renewed economic engagement with China. So the Chinese are playing all this very carefully. I do think, just very briefly on the Iran, on the geopolitical question, there's a lot of nervousness. You know this, Katie, but there's a lot of nervousness among the foreign policy people I speak to, even Trump supporters, that Trump, it's been pretty obvious that Xi Jinping would love the United States to back away from its longstanding kind of alliance with Taiwan. The United States has this longstanding position of what's called strategic ambiguity, which is that while it doesn't support Taiwan as an independent country, it says China, you know, must not be allowed to retake Taiwan by force, and has always left open the possibility that the US would move in with its own military to defend Taiwan if that happened. Xi Jinping would love Donald Trump to kind of give that away now and to say, you know what, you know, Taiwan is part of China and, you know, it's inevitable. And you never know with Trump whether he might. So there's nervousness that he might say that and essentially sort of sell Taiwan down the river. And there's a particular nervousness that, back to the point I made earlier, that he needs this help over Iran, that Xi Jinping might sort of cleverly exploit that and sort of offer a kind of an Iran for Taiwan deal. You know, he'll help him get out of, he'll put pressure on Iran to do all the things, to give up its nuclear program, to do all the things that Trump wants Iran to do so he can claim victory. If Trump will just shift the U.S. position on Taiwan, there's nervousness about that. I think that will not happen. But, you know, you just said it. You never know with Trump. Anything can happen. He's pretty unpredictable. So there'll be a lot of people watching those conversations very carefully.
13: Yeah, no, certainly from my conversations with China hawks in D.C., you know, you go back to 2016, Trump's China, how he really kind of grabbed attention and linked China to U.S. workers losing their jobs. But now they think he's actually more of a chief dove. And because he wants this deal, therefore, everything is in the round. So, you know, Jimmy Lai could come up, you know, Uyghur Muslims could come up, but not because Trump is trying to particularly make moral points. And I think there is a skepticism, for example, that this administration is going to, you know, bring up Muslims or put that high on the list when it comes to changing things. Instead, there's other areas where they focus on, but everything will be seen in the round. And that makes them nervous about kind of, does Trump get all these big headlines with a good deal? But in the process, you have, you know, figures such as Orrin Kass warning that investment to the US from China is not going to be good for the US worker in the long run or for security. So I think there is a bit of nervousness looking in, but of course...
14: Just be quickly said on that Jimmy Lai point, it would be extraordinary. And for those who don't know, Jimmy Lai is a former newspaper publisher who in Hong Kong based, been, you know, when Hong Kong was free, was a sort of prominent figure, and his newspapers criticized Beijing, and he's been imprisoned under the national security law. He's a very old man. He's sick. It's an outrageous thing that's happening. If Trump could get, and there's some talk here in the US, if Trump could, as a result of this trip, get Jimmy Lai released and let out to the US or the Britain, where his family live, actually, that would be a great thing. So, yeah, you're right. I don't think it's high up on Trump's list of priorities, but it is the kind of thing that that would be a real tangible benefit from this trip that's something to watch out for.
13: And when we're thinking about some of those business figures that are traveling over, so you have CEOs of, you know, the big tech firms, two of them have made it onto Air Force One, as Elon Musk is keen to tell us. He is on the plane, as is the NVIDIA CEO, which obviously relates back to the chips. But first off, it shows us that Elon Musk, if we think back to last year and that spectacular falling out, where, you know, slowly, I mean, initially, Elon Musk was almost referred to as the real vice president because he was everywhere when it came to Doge, when it came to his plans, when it came to getting in on things, including conversations over China. And we know that Elon Musk has done a lot of business with China. They have a falling out. He is basically cast out. There's a war of words. And yet, I think there's been a big effort behind the scenes. I think Stephen Miller, deputy chief of staff, his wife, Katie Miller, she has a close relationship with Musk, has worked with him. And there has been an effort to bring the two back together. The fact he is on the plane, clear indication of that. And it comes at a time too, Jerry, when obviously Musk is making headlines not just for his role back in the fold of the Trump administration, but a court case involving OpenAI and Sam Altman.
14: Yeah, again, it is interesting, Katie, as you say, that back and forth relationship between Musk and Trump does seem to be very much back on with this China trip. And the Musk, Sam Altman thing, Musk has been suing Altman. Musk was initially a big investor in OpenAI, which Sam Altman founded. And it was initially founded as a non-profit business. It was intended to be a kind of an ethical approach to AI. Musk is one of these people who's, you know, just, although he's very eager to develop AI and to make money out of AI, as he's showing with his own various products, he's been one of those people who's been warning about the threat of AI for a very long time and the threat to humanity from, you know, machines out of control, where we're all going to be killed by these crazy machines if we don't impose some limits on it. So part of the idea of OpenAI, main idea of OpenAI, was to develop a kind of an ethical framework in which people could come together and to try and produce an AI, a sort of solutions to the potential problems of AI. And Sam Altman then kind of turned AI into instead a very profitable business of its own, launching various AI platforms, most famously ChatGPT, a big investment from Microsoft. Musk and Sam Altman fell out dramatically, and Musk is now suing Sam Altman.

0: if you know, most of this court case is going on in California right now. Yeah, it's not clear whether or not, you know, if Musk wins this case, as he may well do, Altman may have to pay some damages, or there's talk about him, you know, having to give money to any money that Musk gets from it going to the OpenAI Foundation, which is a philanthropic sort of charitable thing. And it's, by the way, it's also an interesting example that lawsuits in America, rather than regulation constraining some of the things that are going on in business. Trump administration, thanks in part to the fact that it's peopled by a lot of tech investors and a lot of people who've done extremely, and tech entrepreneurs, is taking a very hands-off approach to tech regulation. So it'll be interesting. It has... You know, Musk, you know, is a bit of a demon, a bit of a villain in the eyes of much of the world. This is a slightly different story here, which is Musk sort of, you know, to some extent at least, looking out for the interests of humanity versus machines. And we will see whether or not he's able to succeed.
1: Yeah, there of course, some are accusing him of having sour grapes for no longer having the role perhaps that he wants with OpenAI. And he, of course, is doing pretty well for personal wealth.
0: Yeah, it's true. Bad people can be motivated to do things which could end up having beneficial effects. It's very true.
1: But I think... to your point about some of the AI companies, it is interesting, not just the presence of some of these CEOs when it comes to the trip to China, but also I was speaking to figures who work at some of the big AI companies, and they were saying now when it comes to world leaders, they're very much, you know, if their CEO is in town, they are saying to various leaders, this is the date they can do. Can your world leader work around it? And I don't think that applies. I think the White House is probably one of the exceptions to this. But it, to me, kind of is a sign that these AI companies do start to feel as though almost they're getting so big that they're calling the shots now when it comes to, you know, lots of governments.
0: Yeah. I mean, Katie, speaking of powerful and successful businessmen with great egos, we've seen in the last week Trump, you know, expanding the kind of his legacy of monuments that I think seems to be right now one of the principal kind of features of this second term. We have triumphal arches. We had the magnificent gold statue of Trump unveiled down in Palm Beach last week. He's obviously developing. He's trying to get money now to supposedly improve the security of this massive new ballroom at the White House he's building in the East Wing. He's been very focused on this reflecting pool, which is the huge body of water that stretches between the Washington Monument and the Lincoln Memorial on the Mall in Washington. I mean, this is... Somebody did say a couple of weeks ago that, you know, there were comparisons between Trump and Julius Caesar and Napoleon. This is very kind of Caesarian and Napoleonic, isn't it? What's going on?
1: Yeah, he is branding DC and potentially other parts of America. I think, you know, we obviously know from Trump Tower that he likes to name things with his name.
0: And am I right in saying that the Palm Beach Airport has already been renamed Donald Trump, right?
1: Is that one done. Yeah. We obviously have the Trump Kennedy Center, to the point that I was just walking around Georgetown the other week, or near Georgetown, and even the buses, which now take, you know, the tourists round, they have on them Trump Kennedy Center. So they've wasted no time in trying to get this going. That one is pretty easy to undo, I think. But what this all adds to is effectively Trump, when it comes to legacy, we know he's thinking about his legacy when you come to the second term before we get into 2028 and what could happen. And I think as you say, there's something quite Napoleon, but as many landmarks as you can have. And also, I think just making its mark on the White House. Every time I go to the White House, it does seem to be more gold, whether it's, you know, gold branding and the Rose Garden. That's one area where, for example, already you have the ballroom and the big row about what he is doing, that, you know, knocking down parts that people weren't expecting when it came to the East Wing. But you also have the Rose Garden was one of the first moves, which is, you know, you go back to Jackie O, what the Rose Garden used to be. It's now concreted over.
0: Yeah, Rose Garden used to have roses, as I recall, but yeah. That's... I'm not sure roses thrive in a concrete terrace, do they?
1: No, instead we now have golden letters to tell us it is a rose garden. How you know that it's still a rose garden, but it's concreted over. And, you know, there's lots of theories of why he did this. He obviously has now his Rose Garden Club, where you get the little tables with the parasols, and it looks a bit about something you might expect, you know, in Florida, Mar-a-Lago. But also, speaking to figures there, they're saying one of the motivations was the First Lady and lots of the White House staff, very glamorous when it comes to White House staff compared to Westminster political staff, but they wear, you know, stilettos.

0: And there are lots of complaints from the girls, which is, you know, every night having to go to these events in your stilettos that are not working, or having to deal with the grass and the concrete over it was given to me as an example by someone close to the White House of the president being chivalrous and chivalry not being dead. But Jerry, when it comes, I suppose, we have the Arc de Trump, which is meant to be there around the time of the 250th. We have the ballroom, which by the time it is up, you know, will be something which, you know, is a president really going to tear it down? So there is a world where, you know, Trump has, do you think, more monuments than other previous presidents, or, you know?
1: Oh, I mean, not anymore. Yeah, absolutely. And not anymore. But I mean, it took them, what, I don't know, 50 years to build, more than that. And maybe was it longer than that, to build the Washington Monument, which is the long sort of rather phallic symbol, the obelisk in the middle of the mall, you know, after George Washington. It took them at least that. I think the Lincoln Memorial, which is the grand sort of temple with, you know, Greek columns and Lincoln sitting in marble in his chair, in his sort of chair at the end of the mall, it took them 40, 50 years, I think, to build that after Abraham Lincoln. But Washington and Lincoln, who I think are still described as most Americans as pretty high up in the list of presidents. It took them decades to get their monuments. Jefferson has a memorial on the Mall, which again took many, many decades before he got that. So yeah, Trump's kind of trying to get out of Washington even before the end of his second term with kind of more monuments. We haven't even talked about, you know, his face on one of the banknotes, one of the $50 bill or whatever it is, or his face on passports. His face, I know, adorns many federal buildings, as you know. It's very, look, Americans have, I remember when I first went to Washington a long, long time ago, being struck by the kind of, it was sort of almost pagan, I remember, thinking, for a very religious country. There were all these monuments to these men, essentially, let's say Jefferson, Lincoln, Washington, and it felt sort of like ancestor worship in a curious kind of way. And so the Americans do like doing this, and they name all their airports after presidents. There's George Bush Airport in Houston, and there's John F. Kennedy Airport across the river from where I am here in New York. So they do like doing that. They do like honoring their men, but they do typically wait for them to die to do so. So, you know, Trump's an old man in a hurry, I suppose, and wants to get all the recognition in while he's still alive to enjoy it.
0: Yet statues of the living can tend to have connotations. And with that, Jerry, that is all we have time for this week. So we'll be back next week. So do join us again there. And of course, if you do enjoy this podcast, do rate, review, and subscribe.

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8: With the Times Radio News, I'm Rob Malarkey. The Prime Minister has told MPs he will seek to fight off a challenge from Wes Streeting for the leadership of the Labour Party. The Health Secretary is expected to submit his government resignation to Sir Keir Starmer this morning and trigger a leadership contest in the process. Speaking to Times Radio, the Labour MP John Slinger urged Streeting to back down.
9: I don't want Wes Streeting or any of my colleagues to challenge the Prime Minister for the leadership of the Labour Party and therefore for who becomes Prime Minister, because he's doing a very good job in very difficult circumstances. And I am afraid of the instability that would ensue.
8: Andy Burnham is also expected to make a move. The Labour MP for Rusholme, Afzal Khan, has, however, denied speculation he was preparing to quit Parliament to create a vacancy in Greater Manchester for Burnham to return to Westminster. The Manchester Withington MP Jeff Smith has issued a similar denial. Live facial recognition technology will be used at a protest for the first time this weekend at a Tommy Robinson rally in central London. Scotland Yard said it was part of an unprecedented policing measure this weekend, as 50,000 people are expected to join a Unite the Kingdom march. A separate pro-Palestinian march is expected to draw up to 30,000 people on the same day, but the technology will not be employed. And campaigners are calling for criminal sanctions against those who groom others on an online suicide forum after the site was fined almost £1 million for failing to comply with the Online Safety Act. Ofcom said the site was linked to more than 130 deaths in the UK and featured in multiple coroner's reports. The regulator found that illegal content encouraging and assisting suicide had been consistently present on the platform for the 12 months to April of this year. Now with the sport this morning, here's Tom Clayton.
10: The race for the title in the Scottish Premiership will go down to the final day. Hearts beat Falkirk on Wednesday, while Celtic took a dramatic late win at Motherwell, meaning the gap will be just 1 point on the final day this coming Saturday. Celtic will host Hearts, who are aiming to win their first title since 1960. The fight for the title in England will carry on until at least the final week. Manchester City eased to a 3-0 win over Crystal Palace on Wednesday, meaning the gap to Arsenal remains at 2 points with two matches remaining. Arsenal face Burnley on Monday, while Man City play in the FA Cup final this coming Saturday. Stockport County are the first team into the League One playoff final. They won their semi-final second leg 2-0 against Stevenage, sending them through to phase one. Bradford or Bolton will face off on Thursday evening. And in rugby, Wales and Scarlet second row Jake Ball has announced his retirement from the sport. The 34-year-old won 50 caps for his country. Get all the latest on the Times website and app.
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11: Hello and welcome to Frontline with me, Kate Chabot, and we're joined by the Times' Ukraine correspondent, Maxim Tucker. Maxim has been reporting on and from the front lines of Ukraine for the last few years, and he's just been on an extended reporting trip to Ukraine. He's back now. Maxim, good to see you again. From what you gleaned on this trip, where do you see the war at the moment? Could it be at an inflection point where things might actually be turning in favour of Ukraine for once?
12: Well, I think, yeah, the beginning of spring was a big relief for all Ukrainians because the weather got warmer and the problems with the heating and electricity seemed to have been resolved. And now we're seeing increasingly good news from the battlefield. I mean, the scale and pace with which Ukraine's deep strike program is now hitting Russian oil refineries, Russian arms producers, arms factories, deep inside Russia is really very impressive. And it's obviously causing the Kremlin a lot of problems. At the same time, the Russian troops are not able to make really any significant gains on the battlefield. They're stuck. They're bogged down for hundreds of days in some places, just around tiny villages. They're losing incredible amounts of troops. Ukraine seems to have got its kind of drone manufacturing scaled up. There's really, really good progress in terms of drones that can hit targets even during intense electronic warfare atmospheres. And Ukraine seems to have the confidence, the backing of Europe. It's come in and it's improved. It's helped pay for a lot of these arms that are now produced in Ukraine. It's no longer so reliant on the US. And, you know, Ukraine is also, I spoke during this trip to arms producers, Ukrainian arms producers at Firepoint, who produce these cruise missiles. They're also working on ballistic missiles, and they're working with a German company on an analog to the Patriot system, so they will be able to shoot down Russian ballistic missiles as well. And those are all very positive developments in Ukraine. And first time we see President Putin saying, I think the war in Ukraine might be coming to an end. So obviously he's feeling the pressure as well.
11: So that's really interesting. For the first time, I suppose you're coming away from Ukraine with a slightly optimistic outlook. Since you've left, President Zelensky's former head of presidential office, Andriy Yermak, was charged this week with corruption and money laundering. How difficult is it, though, for the country to balance the political reform it's going through with wartime unity?
12: I think that's always a challenge. The fact that Yermak has been arrested and he was so, so closely entwined with Zelensky, that corruption probe obviously touches Zelensky. And when we hear more and more details coming out about it, it's going to be, I think, increasingly difficult for Zelensky and his discussions with European partners. Obviously, Yermak is saying that, you know, he's denying the charges against him and he's rejecting the fact that he was involved in this kind of real estate and the money laundering that he's accused of. But on the other hand, there are those people that will say, well, look, you know, this is the very height of government. Ukraine's anti-corruption institutions are working. They were able to arrest this individual. It's an important marker of Ukraine's fight against corruption. So that's positive. The difficulty is because Ukraine is in this state of martial law, you know, a normal government might be forced to resign in this kind of circumstances. But Zelensky will obviously have to carry on. And he is undermined by it. There's no doubt about that.
11: And how damaging do you think it is? I mean, you were talking earlier about the increasing European support, but at the moment, Ukraine very intent on trying to fast track its joining of the EU, of EU membership. How damaging do you think that could be?
12: Well, I think Europe as a whole has finally realised that the defence of Europe relies on Ukraine, the kind of the standing army in Ukraine, the size of its forces, its technology. That is what is holding Russia back from deciding it might take little chunks out of other European countries. And so Europe is now fully invested in that. You know, the difficulty is there's just no way really to have meaningful, credible elections in Ukraine while Russia can strike at any point in the country. And so there isn't really an option to say to Zelensky, look, you need to step down because you're tainted by this corruption scandal. All of Europe's eggs are now in this basket and they have to carry on with that course.
11: So, Maxim, your most recent article is about a Russian soldier who defected to the Ukrainian side. It gives a rare insight into the recruitment process and treatment of Russian troops. Can you tell me a bit more about this man, Miroslav Simonov? Who is he and where did he come from?
12: So he's originally a real estate agent, a young man, 22, at the time he was recruited by the Russian army in Novosibirsk, which is about 2,000 miles away from the Ukrainian border. And this was a really interesting story for me, firstly, because of the incredible bravery of this young man. And you know, it's different from the stories of bravery that we hear in Ukraine all the time, because he was in a situation that was absolutely impossible. And he defied all the odds and went against everyone that was putting pressure on him to defect across the front lines to Ukraine. It was also really interesting to me to see what happens when the war touches Russia's middle classes, because President Putin has been very careful to try and conscript to mobilize the poorest people in society from far-flung regions in the east and elsewhere. And this young man was a real estate agent with a promising career ahead of him, and he was simply coerced into joining the military when he arrived in Moscow. And his reaction to it, and the kind of the reaction of somebody who is more educated, more free thinking, to being in those situations, and the awful choices that Putin's Russia is forcing people to make.
11: So tell me, what did he understand and what did he say about the war before he was recruited?
12: So he said, I didn't think about the war very much before I was recruited. Occasionally we would, you know, have cups of tea and talk about this distant thing, but you couldn't have a meaningful conversation because a lot of people buy into the patriot narrative that this is Ukraine is historically Russian land and we need taking back what's ours and what belongs to us, and this is a war against NATO. And he said, you know, when I was thinking in those conversations, I think to myself, well, what do you need this? Why do we need a war against Ukraine? I know people in Ukraine. I have friends in Ukraine. We don't need this. Why do we need this violence in our lives? Or why can't you just live and be happy? But it was something quite distant to him until, obviously, he was recruited.
11: And how was he coerced to actually go and fight?
12: There was another interesting element to this. You can see that there are people who are mobilized and there are people who are just coerced into joining voluntary contracts, which is what happened to him. So he arrived in Moscow to do this prestigious vocational course to help with his real estate career. And he hadn't done the 1 year kind of national service that is obliged for people of his age to do. And they arrested him on that basis that he'd avoided his national service. And then they said, well, now we've arrested you. They put pressure on him. They said, well, we'll either send you to the front or you can forcibly, or you can sign a voluntary contract. And then if you sign the voluntary contract, we'll give you an easy duty. You can go and visit your dad, who is already serving in a logistics unit as a chef. And of course, under this pressure, he's arrested by two officers. He's a young man. He doesn't know what to do. So he goes along with it. And he goes to the recruitment agency and he signs a voluntary contract to join the Russian military, essentially against his will, he says. But, you know, that was what the situation, the only way he thought he could get out of it. And although they promised him to send him to his father's unit, they then did something completely different.
11: Mm. And he's a 23-year-old, is that right?
12: He's 24 now. But
11: 24 now, okay.
12: 22.
11: So tell me what he told you about the basic training he was sent on.
12: So he was sent first to a kind of patriotic education and military training camp. These are the avant-garde centers that Putin has set up across Russia, which is to try and mobilize essentially the youth into coming militarized patriots. So these it trains teenagers really in basic weapons handling and also make sure that kind of eggs up the patriotic sentiment. So he was sent to that first. And from there, he thought he was going to be sent to his dad's unit. But in fact, he was sent to Voronezh to a training center there. He said that conditions there were absolutely awful. There was unsanitary filth, no running water. People couldn't wash properly. People had were very ill and were vomiting everywhere. And he said there were basically two groups of men there, people he called the condemned men who just talked about how they were being sent to their death, and people he called the patriotic dogs because they were just simply obedient and they believed they were fighting for Russia's greatness and Russia's victory.
11: So you got a sense from him that there was, it was half and half, half of those people who were there wanted to go to war and half were really against it and against their will.
12: That was the two groups that he described to me, yes.
11: So tell me how he got assigned to this drone warfare unit, the Rubicon, and what its reputation is.
12: And that was another interesting element to this story, because it comes almost two armies in today's Russia. So you have this group of people who are mobilized and treated, you know, as basic infantry or assault units and treated as expendable. And he went through that basic training. He then joined a regular unit, but he was assigned to fly drones. And then in 2024, the Rubicon Center started recruiting people. And the Rubicon Center is what Russia calls its Center for Advanced Drone Warfare. And this is, they aspire to be an elite unit, and they have had considerable successes since they formed. They're credited largely with stopping Ukraine's Kursk offensive, because they fly mid-range attack drones and they strike logistics behind the Ukrainian front lines and bring that assault to a halt. And they've done that all across the front lines in 2025. So he then described how he was taken into this unit. He went through a recruitment process. The commander was very interested in his academic grades at school. They said, we want you to think differently to how you did in your past unit. They wanted people to be more questioning. And they had a very rigorous process where they had to pass a series of exams. First, just understanding the aircraft that they were flying, and then training as a team and practical tests, flying the aircrafts, making sure that they were able to change cameras on it. They were able to perform engineering tasks quickly and effectively as a team. And only when they passed all that stages were they eligible to serve in the Rubicon unit.
11: And tell me about the kind of operations that he was involved in.
12: So these are mid-range strikes. So these are 30, 50 kilometers behind the front line. He was flying reconnaissance flights, but obviously that is identifying targets for other Rubicon pilots flying, say, Molniya mid-range strike drones to attack. And they did have, throughout 2025, a very serious impact on Ukrainians' logistics, and they were really making it difficult for Ukraine to resupply and defend different positions. And we saw, as a result of that, Russia being able to make incremental gains throughout 2025. Mm. But he was also interesting because, you know, this was a more elite unit, the people were more an intellectual. Obviously, the commanders wanted to have people with a better education, people who were freer thinkers and could approach tasks more independently. But that had its own side effects. So, for example, the reason that he became so disillusioned with that unit was because they struck civilian a residential area, and they put a 20-year-old woman into intensive care. And for him, that affected him very badly because he was closely involved in the reconnaissance for that mission. He knew the drone operator who'd done it. They have a WhatsApp chat, that particular unit, and they were debating how this had happened and whether it, you know, what was wrong with the strike. And some people were obviously against it. And he was then disillusioned because the unit's commander had put a stop to this and started joking about how this this individual who flew the drone operator who'd killed this, wounded these civilians, would now not be welcome in Ukraine, and making kind of off-color jokes about the situation.
11: And did he tell you that they were deliberately targeted in this situation?
12: He said he didn't know whether they were deliberately targeted or whether they'd just hit the building where they thought Ukrainian troops were and didn't really care. But that wasn't what really mattered to him. It was the fact that they had definitely wounded Ukrainian civilians. A grandmother, some children were wounded and put this 20-year-old girl in intensive care. And they just didn't care about it. And they just wrote it off as, this is what happens in war. And there was no investigation, no kind of consequences for doing that.
11: It's really interesting to get a first-hand account of somebody who's been through that from the Russian perspective as well. But he wasn't happy, and he fled, didn't he? He fled back to Russia.
12: Yeah. And I would be interested, should just point out as well, he was saying Rubicon was a very different unit because they had very nice conditions. So they were living in a hotel, they were well-fed, They were looked after by the Russians, completely different treatment from how he was getting in the previous unit. And he said that had allowed Russia to maintain some very serious specialists in that unit because they were living in such great conditions.
11: So he was relatively privileged, but in this situation, he took a moral stance and he decided he was going to leave on this occasion. What happened to him when he got back to Russia?
12: So he went back to Russia. He was in hiding. He deleted his social media accounts and he changed. He started operating under an assumed name. And he was planning to flee to Kazakhstan. And he said his grandmother was helping him to open a bank account in Kazakhstan. And unfortunately, she was diagnosed with stage 4 cancer. She then died and he was arrested again after her funeral. And this time, obviously, the Russian authorities said, you know, why did you run from this unit? You know, you had a good experience there. And he told them about the this attack on the residential building and this 20-year-old girl who was wounded. They said, look, we understand that these terrible things happened in war, but please don't tell anyone about it. Which was also interesting. You know, there was some understanding from the other people, the Russians involved, but they were just still trying to suppress this information. Under some understanding that that's not something that's right. But they're still trying to suppress that information.
11: Was that your kind of understanding of it before you did this interview, that there were people in authority who disagreed but were going along with it? Has it enlightened you in any way?
12: I think we've always kind of assumed that there were people especially at the beginning of the war, we'd assumed and we knew that there were certain people who disagreed with the war and the conduct of the war. I think it was then increasingly disappointing that people weren't prepared to do anything about it. And people just went along with Putin and followed the kind of pre-prepared lines, as it were. So it was interesting to hear that these discussions are still taking place, that there is still some criticism, some understanding of what's going on. But I think what made Miroslav Simonov so unusual is that he was actually prepared to risk his life and do something about that. And whereas all the other Russians who maybe disagreed with the state policy were just going along with anyone and telling him, just be quiet and just shut up about this.
11: But expressing his thoughts on this didn't help him. He got sent back to the front line, didn't he, in totally different conditions?
12: He got sent back to the front line. He was put in an assault unit, basically, you know, believed he was being sent to his death. And at that point, he thought, you know, I'm not a puppet. I had my own life. I had my own plans. And he started to get really angry. I want revenge. I want blood. I want punishment of these guys who put me in this situation. And at that point, he decided to contact Ukraine's I Want to Live project. It's run by military intelligence and provides a point of contact for Russian servicemen who want to escape, to desert, defect, or surrender. And they started communicating and they gave him code words so he could have calls in front of his fellow Russian soldiers and started planning his defection across the front lines. And he had to wait 3 weeks while they were planning this. They needed to open a safe corridor. What we mean by safe corridor is simply that Ukrainian units won't be striking in a small area of space where he can cross the front lines. But obviously the Russians are still there, are still potentially striking him. And he described this incredible escape in the dead of night, you know, when there was thick fog hiding him to some extent from the drones, having to walk 10 kilometers across the front line, you know, dodging Russian sentries, you know, hiding behind the shadows of buildings and things like this from drones, going through forested areas to try and avoid them, and then eventually crossing a 4 meter wide trench line filled with Russian bodies, and then getting over to the other side, to the kind of Ukrainian part of no man's land. He only had 4 hours to make this journey while trying to conceal himself all the way. And then just as he was within a few hundred meters of the Ukrainian positions, which were obviously being surveyed by the Russians, a Russian drone spotted him and dropped a grenade on him, and the shrapnel kind of tore into his leg and his arm, but he made it to that Ukrainian position. They dressed his wounds, they treated him, they fed him, and he had a sleep before he was then asked to move 10 kilometers on foot back to a rear position, and from then on he's in Ukrainian custody.
11: That's an incredible story of his escape and of his defection. How was he welcomed by the Ukrainian side?
12: I think, you know, he said he's had great reception by the Ukrainians. They've respected his decision. They've given him freedom and they're training him now to fight for the Freedom for Russia, a legion, which is part of Ukraine's military intelligence. It comes underneath them. And he feels very happy with his life in Kyiv. He feels that his bravery was recognized. He's getting good treatment, especially compared to how he was treated on the Russian side.
11: And how valuable is he in terms of intelligence and the kind of information that he can share?
12: I think it's an incredible intelligence coup for the Ukrainians to get someone from this elite Rubicon unit and share some of the details about how they work, how they train, what are the incentives for these soldiers. I think it provided a lot of information, and Ukraine has seemed to be much better at countering these kind of mid-range drone strikes recently. The jamming has become more effective. Partly that is because Starlink has been disabled for Russian troops. That's been so important for Ukraine. But partly, I think, because now they have a better understanding of how Rubicon works.
11: And have you been able to get an assessment at all from this conversation, the people perhaps that you had to talk to in setting it up, that how many defectors there are from the Russian side?
12: So the Ukrainian military intelligence claim there are 400 Russian troops who've passed through this I Want to Live project. Some of them are defectors, some of them just want to surrender. So it would be different numbers of people. I think, you know, there are some very famous cases of these, including a helicopter pilot that flew his helicopter across the front lines and landed. But obviously these are priority targets then for the Russians. Mm-hmm. And that helicopter pilot was tracked down and killed in Spain. And obviously Russia views traitors as the worst of the worst, and President Putin has kind of hit squads out for people like that. So it was another thing that was incredibly brave of this young man, that he wanted to speak out, that he wanted to tell his story. And he said, I've had enough of being silent and forced not to say anything. I want other Russians to hear my story and decide that they take their own lives into their hands. And I'm going to do that knowing the risks to me. And I think it's important to have my story heard.
11: And what does the future look like for Miroslav?
12: So he will now fight for Ukraine's, for Russia Legion, I expect, because he's a skilled drone operator, he'll be put to use in those situations. And he said he had the, you know, in the meantime, he was able to freely move around Kyiv, and he was able to kind of live a life independently with a degree of trust, which also was interesting for me, that the Ukrainian military intelligence would allow someone with that. But they have obviously conducted extensive checks on his background to determine who he is and what his goals are.
11: How do they work out that he's a reliable defector, as it were?
12: So I think that communication during the 3 weeks they were planning, you know, that he was giving them information and he was providing bona fides that they could check and see his situation, and to make sure that he wasn't a kind of intelligence agent or a mole or somebody planted. Because obviously, in infiltrating these units of Russians who are fighting for Ukraine is a high priority for the FSB and Russian military intelligence as well. So they have to check that very, very, very carefully.
11: Really interesting. Thank you for sharing the detail of that interview and that story with us, Maxim. Let's talk about some other stuff now. Various different suggestions have been made in recent days to progress peace negotiations. One, that Europe might pursue its own track with Moscow, in which case Putin would very much like to liaise with Gerhard Schröder, the former German chancellor. At this stage, is there any sign, do you think, that there's any way of breaking this stalled process?
12: Well, I mean, Putin's mention that the war may be coming to an end was an interesting signal. The fact that he's now considering Europe as a player in this, I mean, I think that also reflects on how much Europe has taken on and taken over from the US in reinforcing Ukraine. I think that he has to recognize that there's no point. The US is pretty much out of the game now. So if he wants to stop Ukraine, he needs to talk to Europe. Schröder is an interesting one. Of course, he'd like him. You know, he's rolling in Russian cash for many years. So I don't think he's a serious intermediary, though, that any European...
11: It's been rejected, hasn't it, by Brussels already?
12: Exactly, yeah, no one's going to be picking that up. But I think there are interesting noises. Now, the question is whether it will be backed up with meaningful talks and what they will look like.
11: Maxim, really great to speak to you, and thank you for joining us.
12: Thanks for having me.
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21: Good morning. It is 5 o'clock on Thursday, the 14th of May. This is Times Radio Early Breakfast, and I'm Tom Noonan. This morning, Wes Streeting is set to quit the Cabinet and challenge Sir Keir Starmer. Less than 2 years, 678 days to be exact, since Labour took power with a landslide, will he successfully topple the Prime Minister? After a Mexican standoff, it seems that the Ilford North MP is shooting first. So what will that mean for the rest of the candidates? In the next hour, we will get into all of that.
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22: Thanks, Tom. Good morning. The Health Secretary, Wes Streeting, is expected to offer his resignation this morning ahead of a potential bid for the Labour Party leadership. Mr. Streeting needs to secure the support of 81 MPs to mount a challenge. With nearly 100 publicly calling for Sir Keir Starmer's resignation, they are not all united behind a single candidate. Speaking to Times Radio, the Labour MP John Slinger urged Mr. Streeting to back down for the sake of the party and the British economy.
9: Businesses have contacted me and expressed their deep concern about any political instability. These are companies that have billions and billions of pounds to invest. And we are at risk in the Labour Party of focusing inward, focusing on personalities, and not focusing on the task at hand.
22: Andy Burnham, the mayor of Greater Manchester, is also expected to make his move, but would need to be an MP first. Two Labour MPs in Manchester have denied speculation that they are preparing to quit Parliament to create a vacancy for him. One of them is Afzal Khan, who has a majority of more than 8,000 in Rusholme. The Times' political correspondent Aubrey Allegretti says even that seat would provide no guarantees for Mr Burnham.
2: It's in the neighbouring constituency to Gorton and Denton, which obviously Labour lost to the Greens earlier this year. And while Andy Burnham is an eminently popular figure in Manchester, Reform took huge swathes of Greater Manchester and the councils within it in the local elections last week. So I don't think it's fair to say that he would walk it.
22: The Manchester Witherington MP Jeff Smith says he too would not be willing to sacrifice his seat for Andy Burnham's potential return to Westminster. President Xi has called for China and the United States to be partners, not rivals, at the start of a visit by Donald Trump to Beijing. In response, President Trump described Xi Jinping as a great leader and said the relationship between the superpowers will be better than ever before.
4: So I really look very much forward to our discussion. It's a big discussion. There are those that say this is maybe the biggest summit ever. They can never remember anything like it. But it's an honor to be with you. It's an honor to be your friend. And the relationship between China and the USA is going to be better than ever before. Thank you very much.
22: Tech bosses Elon Musk and Apple's Tim Cook have already attended meetings in China. NVIDIA's CEO Jensen Huang described them as excellent. The Metropolitan Police says live facial recognition technology will be in operation at a rally for the first time this weekend. Around 50,000 people are expected to join a Unite the Kingdom march led by Tommy Robinson in central London. But a separate pro-Palestinian event, which is expected to draw up to 30,000 people on the same day, won't be monitored by the same technology. Two UK police forces are to trial the world's first roadside laughing gas breathalyzer. The device can detect whether a driver has inhaled nitrous oxide within the previous 2 hours. It'll be tested by Hampshire and Isle of Wight Constabulary and Thames Valley Police. And Times Radio has become the fastest growing national news station over the first quarter of this year. According to figures released by Radar, the industry measurement body, listenership increased by 11% compared to the previous 3 months to achieve a near record reach of 604,000 average weekly listeners. And for a news bulletin when you want it, search for the Times Radio news briefing on the Times Radio app.
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21: Cara Bentley, thank you very much. And thank you for joining us for Times Radio Early Breakfast. Tom Noonan here this morning until 6 o'clock. Now, in the Labour leadership speculation, we have had showdowns. We've had a standoff. Are we about to get the first shots fired in that race? After 72 hours of churn this week, of speculation, of to-ing and fro-ing, of will they, won't they, is today the day which shapes the next few months, the next few years in British politics? Wes Streeting, so often touted as a future Labour leader, so often mocked for being a bottler, is expected to resign as Health Secretary and fire the starting gun on a race, launch his bid to oust Sir Keir Starmer. It's felt like quite a slow burn. I don't know how you feel in our age of 24-hour news cycles of Twitter and WhatsApp-fuelled politics. For months, perhaps for years, it's been a pretty poorly kept secret that Wes Streeting wants the top job. On Tuesday, at the peak of the wave of those Labour MPs calling for the Prime Minister to go, we understand the Health Secretary tried to confront Sir Keir Starmer after Cabinet. The Prime Minister did not entertain that conversation. Then yesterday morning, Wes Streeting trudged Downing Street to have it out. That meeting lasted all of about 15 minutes, we're told. Then, by 11 o'clock, just before the King gave his speech to open this session of Parliament, the Times reported Wes Streeting would resign and would run. And then that hung over the whole day, the speeches and the jokes in the chamber. Jokes like this one, when Blackrod ceremonially knocked on the door to try to gain entry to the House of Commons.
23: Not her, Andy.
24: It's Blackrod. Open the door.
21: Not now, Andy. That was the Labour MP Torkel Crichton, who couldn't resist a little joke about the Mayor of Greater Manchester trying to get into the chamber himself. So if Wes Streeting does go for it today and his campaign doesn't explode on the launch pad, what does it mean for the other contenders? Who from the centre-left would be in a position to jump in? We will explore all of that. And Donald Trump is on one of the biggest state visits of his two terms as president. Of course, he is in
7: China.
21: Yes, after years where the rise of China has been a constant theme of Donald Trump's leadership, he's in Beijing, holding high-level talks with Xi Jinping as we speak. What will he hope to get from that? Plus, we will go through the papers, the business and the sport, as we always do. You can get in touch with your thoughts. Text us on 87222, start your message with the word Times, or WhatsApp us on 0333 003 2353. Let's start, though, with a view from Westminster. Ali Raza Manji is Times Radio's political reporter. Ali Raza, good morning.
8: Morning, Tom.
21: Yesterday, we spoke to you and we were building up to this crunch meeting between Wes Streeting and Keir Starmer. It now seems the Health Secretary will run. It's felt a little bit like it's happened in slow motion, though. It sort of hung over all of yesterday.
8: Yeah, the will he won't, he has been going on for days. And actually, I think for years for Wes Streeting, it's always been a thing that he's wanted to run for his premiership. He's never hid his intentions from anyone. And now we know that, of course, he is going to issue this challenge today by resigning from the government, and he's going to put his name forward. The questions that hang over him there are plenty of questions that hang over him really right now. The biggest one would be, can he get to 80? I mean, can he get to 81 seats? I mean, that's the biggest challenge for him. Now, we have about over 90 people who have basically said that they want the Prime Minister to go. But equally, it seems that the Prime Minister has solidified his support base. And even last night at a meeting, he did say, and this was a meeting toward to ministers and junior ministers, saying that we can't let a leadership contest plunge us into chaos. A leadership would 100% do that. So it is clear that the Prime Minister will fight this. And then what's also clear from that is the Prime Minister has a base. So for Wes, it's going to be a challenge to really muster up the support he needs. And it's worth noting that if this were to go to a party ballot, Wes Streeting would be the loser in that, likely, because at the end of the day, the party is slightly to the left of Streeting.
21: Yeah, I mean, of course, that might depend on, you know, if it's just a straight shootout between the Prime Minister and Wes Streeting. So in terms of the other candidates, it now puts a lot of pressure, time pressure, on Andy Burnham to try to find a seat, and fast.
8: Yeah, Andy Burnham, as you did very well there, was knocking on the door of Westminster and has been doing so for quite some time. And it seems that the big seat that he's looking at is Manchester Rusham, and it's held by Afzal Khan, who is the former Lord Mayor of Manchester. Now, Afzal Khan, I understand, did tell Andy Burnham no about 2 days ago initially, and that has since been pushed back on. And we understand that Andy's people have gone down to see Afzal and try and coerce him into giving the seat up. It's understood that maybe they've offered him peerages and jobs as a means of convincing him to take up the seat. But this would be no easy seat for him to win either. In the last election, there was a drop in the vote share, but the Labour, this was in the aftermath of Gaza, and it has a strong Muslim population here. And the Greens are second. So it would be the easiest seat, but it is believed by Andy's people that he could easily win the seat on his own personal popularity, which he obviously does have in Manchester. And the other thing they do note is that they hope that they can get the NEC to approve it quite quickly, because they now believe that they've got a majority of two on the committee, and they think that would be enough to swing all the issues his way. And the pressure on Starmer to allow for a fair contest would mean that essentially he wouldn't be able to stand in the way.
21: Yeah, it's interesting, though, because even if he finds a seat, even if he gets approved by the NEC, even if he then wins, three big ifs at this point, by my calculations, the earliest that Andy Burnham could get elected, if someone, say, were to resign today, you were to move the writ today, is the 18th of June. It's 21 working days afterwards, and then it's the following Thursday after that, basically. So that would be mid-June by the time he would need the leadership contest, the nomination stage, to last at least that long, which it might well not do. And again, that's if everything happens as quickly as it possibly could. So if he fails in any of those three steps,
7: Who then might step in as the sort of soft left candidate to the left of both Starmer and Streeting? Because the suggestion in a lot of the papers is that Ed Miliband will run. Do you think that is at all likely, or is Angela Rayner more likely? Where do you see that going?
8: I think it's definitely Ed Miliband's one to take over, because I do think that Angela Rayner seems more keen right now to push her support behind either Ed Miliband or Andy Burnham. It's less likely that she would run herself. And so it seems that Ed Miliband would be the backup candidate of the soft left of the party. And it is worth noting that the soft left does make up the majority of the party and would be more sympathetic with the membership themselves. Keir Starmer and Wes Streeting would struggle to fight that challenge from either of them. So while Andy Burnham is the most popular Labour figure, he would definitely have an easier fight against both of them. Ed Miliband would be a slightly different challenge insofar as people know Ed Miliband. He's a bit more of a known quantity. But it is known that if Andy can't do it, then Ed will be the candidate of the left. And it could be one to watch today that if Wes does issue his strategy, his challenge, who does the left put up? Because it's in the gift of the NEC to decide how long a challenge will be. Now, the mood between Burnham's people is that the NEC has flipped, and they do believe the NEC believes in having a fair contest this time. And they even believe that Keir Starmer may not be able to block Andy Burnham this time, because it would be a conflict of interest, as he was obviously running himself. So it will be an interesting question of how far Keir Starmer is equally willing to go in this. You'll recall, you won't recall, but Thatcher did give up after the first round in the late 80s. So it is worth noting that it is possible that he may find the pressure too hard and may want to step down before it gets to that point.
7: Well, and in all these challenges, the Prime Minister tends to resign before they lose any election. No Prime Minister has actually been successfully challenged, I think, in recent times through a mechanism like this. As with Tony Blair, Theresa May, Boris Johnson, they all go before such a challenge actually arises. We'll talk more about this later on in the programme. Quarter to six, we'll be going through the rules of how this might work and a bit of the sort of internal view from Labour. But another story that we should reflect on, Ali Raza, Nigel Farage is going to be investigated by the Standards Commissioner in Parliament over this £5 million donation from Christopher Harborne, the crypto billionaire. It could lead to a by-election in the worst-case scenario for the Reform UK leader.
8: Yeah, this is something that Nigel Farage was trying to avoid. And actually, it is something that now we know that the Parliamentary Standards Commissioner is going to launch this inquiry into the £5 million, £5 million gift, which wasn't declared. Nigel Farage has always said that this was he was under no obligation to declare it, and this was given to him based on security because it was before he was an MP. Still, many of the parties are saying that he does need to be he needs to declare this gift just because it was given on a certain premises and it was given so close to the election. But it is worth noting now that the Parliamentary Standards Commissioner is taking place, it will be interesting to see what comes out of this. And as you say, in the worst case scenario, what the penalty could be would be to trigger a by-election. Now, there's no indication that will happen right now, but it does seem the Labour Party, for their part of this, is saying that Nigel Farage has been avoiding legitimate questions of this billionaire's backer's gift. So it's right that he faces proper investigation. That's a view echoed by many of the other parties, and we'll have to see what comes out of it.
7: Yes, and of course, if there was a by-election, it strikes me it'd be quite surprising if Nigel Farage did not win the by-election in Clacton, but it would be quite an inconvenience and some negative headlines if it did go down that route. We'll follow both of those closely. Ali Raza, thank you so much for your time this morning.
8: Thanks, Tom.
7: That's Ali Raza Manji, who is Times Radio's political reporter. It's 5:15. Coming up in the next 15 minutes on Times Radio, we'll be going through the papers with the former Labour adviser Stella Santakithu. What does she want for the future of her party? We will get into all of that in the next 50 minutes on Times Radio.
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12: Mr. and Little Miss are back in Happy Meal and they're off on a road trip. Your little one can go somewhere exciting with Little Miss Brave. Laugh all the way there with Mr. Tickle or make up an adventure all of their own. On this road trip, anything's possible. Some fun, some food, it's all inside this Happy Meal. Until the 8th of June from 11 a.m. Includes one pre-selected book or toy while stocks last, subject to availability.
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21: Good morning, Tom Noonan here with Times Radio Early Breakfast. It's 17 minutes past five and it's time to go through the morning's papers with the former Labour adviser Stella Santakithu. Stella, good morning.
24: Good morning.
21: The whole week, the papers have been dominated by speculation around the Prime Minister's leadership, who will go first to challenge him, if anyone. Now it seems pretty clear that Wes Streeting is going to be the man to go first. Just first and foremost, who do you want to lead your party, Stella?
24: I think there are many great options. Ed Miliband, I think, would be great. I would love to see him run. I think he could make a great prime minister. The reason why he has not run yet is because he has briefed widely that he doesn't want the job and that he would only do so if he was pushed, because Wes Streeting would be running as well. Also, there are a lot of naysayers, let's say, who are saying, but wait a minute, Ed Miliband used to be leader before and he lost the election. How are we going to elect him as leader this time? I don't think that this ever stopped Nigel Farage from saying he's going to run again. The other option, Andy Burnham, he cannot run right now because he's not a member. He's not a member of parliament. And according to the rules of the Labour Party, the leader of the Labour Party always has to be a member of parliament. Afzal Khan is said to be willing to resign his seat as an MP in Manchester to let Andy run. But that still opens up the possibility that the National Executive Committee of the Labour Party, which is controlled by Starmer loyalists, could block him if they so want.

0: the Labour Party membership to change their mind and to vote for you.
1: Stella, just sorry to jump in. So to return to your thought about Andy Burnham, I suppose the two questions I have there are, is there a risk for the Labour Party in terms of he has lost an election before? Is that the most sensible approach for the party in terms of trying to win the next election, which ultimately is what this is all about, trying to beat Nigel Farage next time round? And secondly, do you accept there is a perhaps democratic or political or almost constitutional argument against it, in that he has been rejected once by the public in a general election, so then electing him only through a vote of members is sort of undermining that?
0: Okay, let's start with your point on Ed Miliband. I doubt that Nigel Farage, for example, would ever have such a problem in his own party, or that the Conservatives, the Conservatives have changed many leaders many times before. I think that you are right that there will be some people who will say, but wait a minute, we rejected him. But it was the Labour Party at the time that they were rejecting as well. And it was David Cameron's Conservatives and the Lib Dems who they were, you know, who they preferred. Well, David Cameron, David Cameron's Conservatives alone, actually, when it was Ed Miliband who was running as Prime Minister. So I would ask the same thing. If you could make that point about Reform, for example, in Nigel Farage, and say this is a party that is almost exclusively seen as the party of Nigel Farage. If something happened to Nigel and he was elected, would we then say, oh, Reform should not be in government if they were in government at the time? I don't know. That's just a fantastical scenario. About Andy Burnham, I think the argument that people are making in support of him is that he would be increasing the appeal of the Labour Party to people that someone like Keir Starmer was completely incapable of holding on to. And that is in particular in constituencies in the north, which where he would benefit from things like his newcomer energy, as well as other things like, you know, his more personal charisma and all of these things. But also that I think that his newcomer's energy would be helpful, because there is this concern that would he even be able to win his seat in Manchester? Because if you look at the polling, you look at the local council elections from last week, there is no safe seat for the Labour Party in the north. But I think that, as I said, polling is to be taken with a pinch of salt. What is the point of campaigning if Labour MPs are running scared of polling? And why would the next leader of the Labour Party deserve to be leader if just not having polling that is paving the way for them prevents them from campaigning and making the case and changing people's minds?
1: We've jumped straight into the hypotheticals of if Ed Miliband runs and this, that and the other. At the moment, it seems like we have got the Prime Minister, who doesn't need MPs to get on the ballot for an election, which seems like we're going to get Wes Streeting today. If it ends up being a straight shootout between those two questions, Stella. First one, who do you want to win out of Sir Keir Starmer and Wes Streeting?
0: What a terrible question. There would surely be a third option. Surely Ed Miliband wouldn't do this to us. I really hope Ed Miliband would run.
1: It's interesting. There are two Labour politicians there, leading members of the government, and you, a long-time loyal Labour member activist, would not be happy with either of them, it seems.
0: Absolutely, I wouldn't, because both of them are from the same team. You have to remember, they are the same project. Wes Streeting was part of the Starmer project, and the Starmer project was seen by many people as a stalking horse for Keir Starmer to get the Labour leadership. And this is why Wes Streeting has not run yet. The reason why Wes Streeting has not run yet is because he doesn't want to be the one wielding the knife.
1: And who do you think would win out of those two, even though it sounds like neither of them are getting your vote?
0: Keir Starmer would win. Keir Starmer is polling, as I said, he's polling better with the membership, better than any other candidate bar Andy Burnham. And with Wes Streeting, campaigning is going to help him a lot less than it would other candidates, because he has the reputation of being Blairite, right-wing with the party membership. And as much as the party membership is the members who are left are a lot more moderate in terms of what the party membership used to be under Jeremy Corbyn,

0: it is still the case that they will be quite small C conservative in their reaction to a leadership race and will vote for Keir Starmer for continuity and for not rocking the boat.
1: Yes, it's. I'm fascinated by all that. If say Sir Keir Starmer does then win that race against Wes Streeting, I mean, presumably then he limps on sort of like the Black Knight, 'tis but a flesh wound. Then do you think there could be other challenges from more soft left candidates, say if Andy Burnham has had time to get into Parliament? Or do you think that it's now or never?
0: I cannot imagine how Keir Starmer would be able to continue because he would not be able to command the confidence of his parliamentary party. He would not be able to get MPs behind. That is if he doesn't go into a leadership race. Now, if he goes into a leadership race and he wins, then we are stuck with him, I'm afraid. That's it. But if that doesn't happen, then there will just be more and more rebellions. And I do really think that one of the soft left candidates would run.
1: People getting in touch, you can get in touch with your thoughts if you're listening. 87222, start your message with the word Times or WhatsApp us on 0333 003 2353. Stella, I'm just going to put to you the thoughts of some of our listeners and brace yourself, they disagree. Lisa, good morning, Lisa. I'm rarely lost for words, but seriously, have soft left Labour figures listened to themselves? Absolutely no consideration given to us, the public, and for what is best for the country. I am fuming. I suppose, I mean, and you've cited examples of, say, the Conservatives, who indeed change leader a lot without elections, elected various different leaders. I suppose it is one of the risks for Labour, though, that if you go for a soft left candidate, having had Sir Keir Starmer win an election on admittedly a fairly thin manifesto, but having moved the party more to the right, that actually then going to the soft left, is that not similar to the Conservatives going for Liz Truss without a democratic mandate?
0: Well, why would people have voted for the Conservatives again if there was a soft left leader? Remember, Keir Starmer is was a figure of the soft left. The way that he is being seen now is only after he's come into government and his connections to Peter Mandelson and other New Labour figures. That is what has made him feel like less of a soft left figure. Keir Starmer very much used to be considered a soft left figure. He was never a Blairite. He was never moderate. And I totally get how bewildering it might sound to the general public to talk about this. But Ed Miliband is in his cabinet. It would be someone from his cabinet who would be running. So I don't see how you can claim that someone who is in the cabinet, who was also elected as an MP, is such a massive surprise when he wouldn't even be necessarily changing the policy direction of the party. Because a big part of the problem and why Keir Starmer needs to go is his inability to take responsibility, to be held accountable, and his willingness to throw under the bus every single person he has ever worked with, if it means clinging on to power, even if that is civil servants, career civil servants, who he later has to admit, oh yeah, actually they were probably doing a great job. They didn't, you know, they were very good civil servants, like Ollie Robbins, for example, last month. And that is what is making him incapable of leading.
1: And you know, hearing some of the thoughts of listeners there, again, just to return to this issue, do you think that, say, an Ed Miliband Labour-led Ed Miliband-led Labour Party would be able to win the next general election? Or is that actually more about solidifying Labour's base among Liberals? Even if that is not going to expand your voter base, it's actually about just cutting Labour's losses.
0: I think it would definitely get some voters back. I think an Ed Miliband leadership would win voters back from the Greens. And I do think that we are underestimating the amount of apathy that will calcify by the next election if the Labour Party doesn't manage to reinvigorate itself and reinvent its leadership, because a lot of the problems have been starting from the top. And I do think that there was talent both in the cabinet and in the general PLP that has not been allowed to work for the country, exactly because we've had the blockage that we that we did in number 10.
1: Stella, thank you so much for your time this morning. I'm sorry we didn't get on to other stories, but this is such a big one for the direction of our country, and you are so well placed, given your role within Labour, to talk to us about it. Thank you so much for sharing your thoughts this morning.
0: Thank you.
1: That is Stella Santakithu, former Labour advisor. Lots of you getting in touch about Stella's suggestion or her hope, I suppose, that Ed Miliband might step into the breach if Andy Burnham is not in a position to do so and actually be a standard bearer for the soft left. Can't say that you particularly agree with that suggestion, but do keep getting in touch with your thoughts. In sort of the next half hour, we will be going through some more of the machinations, the ups and downs, the runners and riders with Labour, to try to work out how this might all shake down. Will it be Streeting versus Starmer, or will it be broader than all that? And we will be checking in with how Donald Trump's trip to Beijing is going. All that's to come, though. Now, though, it is 5:31 on Times Radio Early Breakfast. Here is Cara Bentley with your headlines.
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3: Thanks, Tom. Good morning. Wes Streeting is believed to be preparing to resign today and formally announce his ambition to become Prime Minister. The Health Secretary would need the support of 81 Labour MPs to begin a contest. While some 87 MPs have so far publicly called for Sir Keir Starmer's resignation, they are not united behind a single candidate to replace him. The Times' political correspondent is Aubrey Allegretti.
4: People suggesting that Wes Streeting can't get the numbers. Well, I've spoken to MPs that haven't publicly said that Keir Starmer should go, i.e. who are not part of the 90, that are publicly on record as saying that he should, who say that they have signed Wes Streeting's nomination papers. So I would suggest that the indications I've had are that they're not struggling.
3: China's President Xi Jinping has told Donald Trump that if the Taiwan issue is not handled well, the two countries will clash. China considers the island part of its territory, but the US supplies them with arms. Donald Trump is on a visit to Beijing. Trust in water companies has fallen to a record low. A study's found fewer people think charges are fair, while there are also concerns about sewage pollution and flooding. Prince Harry's written a piece in the New Statesman saying anti-Semitism and anti-Muslim hatred draw from the same well of division. He says people should not ignore states acting without accountability, mentioning the loss of life in Gaza, but said that actions have nothing to do with Judaism. He says calls for justice must never become corrosive. Don't forget, you can set the Times Radio news briefing as your news service on Alexa.
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1: Good morning. This is Times Radio Early Breakfast. I'm Tom Noonan here with you until 6 o'clock. Plenty of you getting in touch about, well, the speculation that Wes Streeting is preparing to quit, that he will run against the Prime Minister, and the suggestion we had a moment ago from Stella Santakithu, former Labour advisor, about, well, her view that she'd like Ed Miliband to stand if no other soft left candidate does. Alistair, good morning. Speculation is ridiculous. It's simple. Starmer needs to behave better, and the MPs against him need to behave better. He has 100 signatures, remember, supporting him. That's the list of about 110 Labour MPs who say the Prime Minister should stay. It's disgraceful self-interest from MPs. The voters aren't needed back for 3 years. Stop electioneering and do your job, is Alistair's view. And Dave gets in touch. Stella's clutching at straws. Labour have no mandate to install a new Prime Minister. Starmer is a bad Prime Minister, but Ed Miliband has been resoundingly rejected by the electorate in the past. I'm interested in Stella's view that actually she thinks that he would win votes back from the Green Party. I suppose the risk for Labour is that going to be outweighed by the votes you might lose on the other side of the spectrum, on the centre and on the right, that Starmer might have picked up. last time. We'll get into all of that in about 15 minutes' time. And like I say, we'll be checking in with Donald Trump in China. He is meeting Xi Jinping as we speak. First, though, let's go through the sport. And joining us to do that is the sports journalist Benjamin Hayes. Benjamin, good morning.
8: Morning, Tom.
1: The Scottish Premiership is going down to the wire this weekend.
8: Oh, it really is. And it's going to go down to the very final day and the final game between Hearts and Celtic, both who were in action last night. Hearts, they needed to get a win to stave off that challenge from Celtic. And they did. They got a victory over Falkirk. They beat them by 3-0. And Celtic, they got a 99th minute penalty, an albeit controversial one, to help them beat Motherwell by 3-2. Kelechi Iheanacho kept his composure very late on and converted from the spot to keep their title hopes alive. It means that Hearts just need to avoid defeat to Celtic on the final day to win their first title since 1960 and to end a 40-year-old firm stronghold on the Scottish Premier League. I mean, Celtic will certainly be breathing a sigh of relief this morning. Celtic defender Austin Trusty, he went down claiming that he'd been hit by a stray elbow. But in fact, referee John Beaton, who was sent to the VAR monitor, adjudged to have seen a handball in that challenge and gave the penalty late on. Motherwell defender Sam Nicholson did have his hand raised right at the wrong time. But it looks as if the trajectory of the ball bounces off of his head near his hand. But you have to argue if his hand's in that sort of position anyway, he's asking for trouble. I mean, Hearts fans and Motherwell fans will be waking up this morning feeling really hard done by, but as we say, an enthralling final day in the Scottish Premier League. It all kicks off at Celtic Park, Hearts against Celtic on Saturday at 12:30 p.m.
1: Yeah, going away to Celtic Park, even if you only need a draw, that's still a big ask. And just briefly, Benjamin, the Premier League, Manchester City keeping up the pressure on Arsenal.
8: Yep, Pep Guardiola's side, they needed to win to keep the pressure on Arsenal, and they managed to do that with a 3-0 win. Goals from January signing Antoine Semenu and often forgotten men Omar Marmoush and Savinho. And Phil Foden was doing his best as well to show that he can be in some kind of form ahead of the World Cup by providing 2 assists, something he'll have to continue to do in the final few games of the season if he's to get a seat on the plane. And yes, City now trail Arsenal by 2 points with 2 games to go. Crystal Palace, they didn't cause any issues really for City, and understandably they've got other things on their minds, namely the Europa Conference League final at the end of the month. It does mean though that Palace, they're now down to 5 games without a win, but I'm sure they'll move on from this pretty quickly as they prepare for their first European final. Arsenal face Burnley on Monday, and then City travel to European hopefuls Bournemouth on Tuesday. So again, this one is going down to the wire, but City will know what they need to do on Tuesday after Arsenal's game on Monday. So again, it's still very, very tense, and it's fantastic to have 2 title races, both in England and in Scotland. It's going to be a really, really great end to the season.
1: Yes. And City playing Chelsea in the FA Cup final this weekend. Benjamin, thank you so much for your time this morning.
8: Pleasure. Thank you so much.
1: That's the sports journalist Benjamin Hayes. Now, less than a month to wait until the World Cup. You can keep up with all the football analysis you need with the Times' football podcast, The Game. 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When he ran for president first time, the threat of China was one of the key themes of his campaign.
9: China, China, China, China, China, China, China, China, China, China, China, China, China, China, China, China, China, China, China, China, China, you know, China.
1: Do you think you got the message there? Now, more than 10 years after that, he was glowing about the Chinese leader at the start of the talks.
10: We're going to have a fantastic future together. Such respect for China, the job you've done. You're a great leader. I say it to everybody. You're a great leader. Sometimes people don't like me saying it, but I say it anyway because it's true. I only say the truth. But it's an honor to be with you. It's an honor to be your friend. And the relationship between China and the USA is going to be better than ever before.
1: Professor Rana Mitter is S.T. Lee Professor of U.S.-Asia Relations at Harvard Kennedy School. He's also Professor of Modern Politics and the History of China. So I'm delighted that he joins us now. Rana, good morning.
11: Morning, Tom.
1: personal connection seems very important to Donald Trump. On a personal level, he and Xi have spoken probably many times before, but it strikes me there's a language barrier, I assume a personality barrier. By the nature of his job, Xi Jinping seems quite aloof. Do they get on? Is anyone Xi's friend when it comes to diplomacy?
11: I think that it's fair to say that Xi Jinping is much more reserved than Donald Trump. I mean, to be fair, Donald Trump is probably the most freewheeling president the United States has ever had. But even so, Xi Jinping loves everything to be choreographed, whereas Trump really likes to just sort of riff and do what he calls the weave. Now, you've asked if there are any real friends in international politics for Xi. I would say probably the closest thing is Vladimir Putin. I think that it's said that Xi speaks to Putin more often than Xi speaks to any other global leader. I would say with Trump, the relationship will be perfectly correct, but I'd be surprised if Xi refers to Trump as his friend in the way that Trump has just referred to Xi the other way around as being his friend.
1: What do they both actually want from these talks? Because, I mean, it strikes me that Donald Trump would like a big meeting with Xi Jinping. For Xi and for China, I suppose it is respect on the international stage. Is there anything substantive, or is it just the fact of meeting?
11: The fact of meeting is important, not least because at the end of the last Trump term in about 2017-18, the relationship really began to become quite cold because of Trump's pushback against China. I'd say that each of them wants one specific thing. In the case of the US, it's to do with the trade deficit. Trump believes that China's trade deficit with the United States is far too high, unfeasibly high, and he wants them to start buying agricultural goods, soybeans, beef, and also Boeing aircraft, which if you buy, you know, three-figure numbers will send that trade deficit going right down. It won't solve it, but it certainly will do something for it. And I think they'll probably get some kind of deal that enables the United States to say that the trade deficit has been reduced. On the part of China, they want something more difficult, which is for the United States to say that it opposes Taiwan independence. Taiwan, of course, the autonomous island that has ruled itself since 1949. China wants to unify it with the mainland, and Taiwan mostly wants to stay autonomous. So I think on that front, if the United States said that it was against the independence movement, that would make Beijing very happy. It would sort of persuade the island that, or they think it would persuade the island that they would have to do a deal with China. I think in practice, though, it's not very likely that Trump is actually going to give them that Taiwan win, but they may at least sort of soften things up for further discussions on Taiwan in the future. That would certainly be the Chinese hope.
1: Why do you think that is unlikely? Is it just too big a divergence from current policy? Or because there are also quite a lot of China hawks, I suppose you describe them, within Trump's team.
11: All of those things. Essentially, there are China hawks. One imagines that Marco Rubio, the Secretary of State, Pete Hegseth, Secretary of Defense, who are on the trip as well, would not be keen in a change in the language. Also, I think that Donald Trump knows that to give such a concession would be a big, big win for China. And he doesn't want to ham one over, I suspect, on a plate. So that's part of the reason. Also, the Taiwan Relations Act of 1979, passed by Congress, means that the US has to give assistance to Taiwan to defend itself. And America is still selling arms to Taiwan. So by no means have they yet stepped away from their original position. But China knows that, you know, there's a transactional element to Trump's dealing, and therefore it doesn't hurt to ask. Who knows, you might just get. That would be the idea in this particular case. There's no downside from their point of view in hosting the Trump entourage at the moment. And therefore, on those grounds, you might as well sort of push at the sore points, see if you can do something about them.
1: Yeah, and there was a lot of pomp. I mean, there's pictures of children jumping up and down, waving pom-poms as Xi and Trump walk past. And Trump, as you heard, was quite glowing, at least publicly, in his opening comments. How much will he actually press ahead, do you think, with tricky issues like Jimmy Lai, which he says he'll raise, and the issue of Taiwan?
11: Jimmy Lai he might actually raise. I mean, you know, he has no embarrassment about these things, and therefore if he wants Jimmy Lai released, he might well do it. And, you know, the Chinese know, I think, that that would give him a win with his community back home. I think he's also likely to raise the Iran war. He would like Beijing to use its good offices to try and get the Iranian regime to open up the Straits of Hormuz. He'll mention fentanyl, which is a big win for, or a big issue for his MAGA base. A lot of people have died, deaths of despair, as it's known, basically addiction addiction to drugs, some of which are supplied, it said, out of China. And they'll also talk about AI, the dangers of artificial intelligence. Both sides, the Americans and the Chinese, are worried that this might get into the hands of bad actors. Again, it's not an issue that they'll resolve this time, because both sides are also in fierce competition on the technology of AI. But I think that they will raise it, they will discuss it. Maybe like many things, it'll be, you know, put on the table to be picked up at the next meeting. And we do expect that they will meet again at various points in the year and beyond.
1: Well, we will be following that throughout the morning. It's about, well, sort of coming up to 1 o'clock in Beijing. So I'm sure we'll hear more throughout the morning. For now, Rana, thank you so much for your time this morning.
11: Thanks, Tom.
1: Rana Mitter is ST Lee Professor of US Asia Relations at the Harvard Kennedy School. And coming up on Times Radio Breakfast, Sebastian Lai, the son of Jimmy Lai, who's of course the jailed Taiwanese media tycoon, Hong Kong media tycoon. Sebastian Lai will be on Times Radio Breakfast at 9:40 this morning. It's 6:15 currently on Times Radio Early Breakfast. In the next 15 minutes, we'll be going through, the rules of a potential Labour leadership contest. What are the timings and what does it mean for all the runners and riders? And ultimately, who might win? That's all to come. I'm Tom Noonan and this is Times Radio Early Breakfast.
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1: It is indeed. Good morning. We're coming up to 12 minutes to 6. The story of the day looks like it's going to be Wes Streeting launching his leadership bid against the Prime Minister, expected to quit as Health Secretary and then try to muster the 81 MPs, Labour MPs, he needs in order to launch that challenge. Here to talk us through how it all might unfold is Emma Burnell, who's the editor of Labour List. Emma, good morning.
16: Good morning. How are you?
1: Yeah, very well, thank you. Listeners might remember we spoke to you on Monday before Sir Keir Starmer's make or break speech. You rather presciently said that one speech doesn't change things. Do you think that it made the situation worse in that afterwards we had this string of Labour MPs calling for him to go? Or actually, was that just inevitable anyway?
16: Well, certainly didn't make it better, did it? I think it wasn't a terrible speech, but it wasn't enough. And I think, in the same way that if you've just kind of set your heart into a certain direction and you're looking for something to push you over the edge, something not being enough, even if it's an attempt in the right direction, might actually do that to you. And I think the fact that we got one of the Prime Minister's like most loyal MPs coming out almost straight after the speech to say that he was calling on the PM to leave was really, really telling.
1: Mm. There are so many unknowns here. How does a timetable get decided if Wes Streeting hits 81 MPs? Because Andy Burnham needs at least a month to get into Parliament, and that's if everything falls into place. He finds a seat, he gets picked, you know, the writ is moved, the by-election is held by mid-June. So he needs that nomination stage to last a long time. How does that actually get decided? And how long does that stage normally last?
16: Well, normally is not a factor here. The rules have changed. Keir Starmer himself changed the rules, or Keir Starmer led a change for the rules, which is decided by the Labour's National Executive Committee. And it will be them who set out a timetable. And it really can be whatever is decided by that body. The National Executive Committee sometimes make controversial decisions. Usually, 99% of their time is spent just doing the boring administrative work of running a political party, overseeing the finances, etc. They're not usually a policy-making body. What they decide is up to them, up to that group. So it would be whether they decide to go long in order to give Andy Burnham an opportunity, or whether they decide, look, we've got to get this over and done with quickly.
1: Right. Well, and as you say, as was the case with the Conservatives as well, the rules change when people want them to change ultimately. Polling does seem quite clear on Andy Burnham's popularity. But if it is a straight shootout between Sir Keir Starmer and Wes Streeting, who do you think wins from what we know?
16: I think... when we did some head-to-head polling, it was a few months ago, exclusive for very, very early times radio listeners, we do have a new poll in the field, so we will be coming out with some new data soon.
1: How exciting.
16: It was pretty close between those two. Wes wasn't, I think Wes was ahead, but only by 2 or 3 points. When we did a head-to-head, Wes Streeting versus Keir Starmer amongst the Labour membership.
1: It's fascinating because Sir Keir Starmer's personal polling, at least with the public, is pretty low, and he seems to, there's quite a lot of disillusionment within Labour anecdotally with him, and yet it is not clear that just any challenger would beat him. If there is a candidate of the soft left, do you think they win in a three-horse race regardless?
16: Almost certainly, although there may well... It will depend who that candidate is. Labour members will be looking at two things. First of all, they'll be looking at who can deliver the kind of change they thought they'd campaigned for at the election and don't feel necessarily that they've been getting. Some of them will feel that. They would then vote for the Prime Minister if he does run. Some of them might feel that Wes Streeting, he's a very good communicator. He may well persuade them in any campaign that he's the right option. Others still will see Wes Streeting as a candidate of the Labour right, will have put Keir Starmer into that bucket now, which is always difficult with Keir Starmer because he's quite hard to pigeonhole, and think, no, we need to change direction, therefore the other candidate will be the one I go for.
1: Then it's interesting how much of this has been precipitated by anger around the appointment of Peter Mandelson, which obviously taints any candidate of the Labour right, including Wes Streeting potentially. Who is that candidate, do you think? If not Andy Burnham, I mean, Ed Miliband has seemed to be the theme of this show. Do you think it is actually likely that a man who has been Labour leader before, has lost a general election, quite surprisingly lost a general election as well. People thought he might well have become Prime Minister, and then it was a bit of a shock when David Cameron won that majority. Do you genuinely think there is a world in which Ed Miliband is the Prime Minister?
16: There's a world in which anything could happen. I could be the Prime Minister. I'm not going to be the Prime Minister, just to reassure anyone waking up with
1: that nightmares. That would be a surprise.
16: but it's perfectly possible. I think that Labour members will be asking the same questions that Time viewers, listeners are asking themselves about that. Is it right to ask again with Ed Miliband having had that defeat? I mean, it was 11 years ago. We all are allowed a second act in life, right? I dread to think what I was doing 11 years ago. But... that will weigh on him in this. And the problem with Ed Miliband is there's always something. So in 2015, an awful lot of people, unfairly, I think, even as an older sister, were like, oh, you stabbed your older brother in the back. It was his and you shouldn't have taken it from him. So And the other question is, does he want it?
1: Mm.
16: Because it's been, you know, fairly heavily discussed that he was very much in two minds. He didn't enjoy his time as leader. His partner, Justine, that he really doesn't want it. So, you know, you have to go into these things with your whole head and your whole heart.
1: Yes, and is that the case with Ed Miliband? Well, we'll find out over the next few days and weeks, I suppose. Emma, thank you so much for your time this morning.
16: Thank you.
1: Emma Burnell is the editor of Labour List. Now, 6:05, time to get the business news. And joining us for that is Russ Mould, Investment Director at AJ Bell. Russ, good morning.
14: Good morning to you, Tom. I hope you're keeping well.
1: Very well, thank you. All this speculation, we've covered the political angle, but we're also following the gilt yields, the borrowing costs for the government. What are they doing this morning?
14: They're stable at the moment, at least, albeit still above the 5% mark, so they're still at the highest level in 18 years, reflecting incipient concerns over inflation because of oil prices and the war in the Middle East, over the still very brittle nature of the government's finances, which everybody must remember that there simply isn't very much money in there right now unless we raise taxes substantially or cut spending, neither which are politically easy to do. And ultimately, because of this political uncertainty, were we to get a new prime minister and a new chancellor of the Exchequer this year, if you include David Cameron and George Osborne, that would be 7 prime ministers and 9 chancellors in 10 years, which a record which would embarrass a tin pot republic. So financial markets are looking at that with a degree of concern, and just all of those with a degree of concern. And just to give you a feel for that, within the G20, the UK has got the 7th highest 10-year government bond yield. The only ones that are higher are Indonesia, India, South Africa, Mexico, Brazil, and Turkey, all of which are, for want of a better turn of phrase, emerging markets, not developed ones.
1: Yeah, that is particularly worrying for the government. I suppose, you know, the exposure of the British economy to things like the war in Iran hasn't helped. Then you get this speculation on top of it. While we're talking about the war in Iran, Russ,
14: yeah.
1: TUI is saying that, you know, that is obviously hitting its earnings.
14: Yeah.
1: But actually has some better news on the shortages of jet fuel, potentially.
14: It does. It did say that there was a €40 million hit to its profits from cancelling flights over the Middle East, rerouting cruise ships. But it does say that if you want to book a holiday, do not be frightened of booking an aeroplane, because it says there is enough jet fuel out there. So don't panic is the message. What they do say, however, is that the price of the holiday may be higher than previously expected as a result. They also say that people are booking holidays, but they're just doing it a bit later than expected than they would normally do so because of the uncertainty over, you know, fuel availability, which they're trying to reassure about. And also people moving from the Eastern Med to the Western Med. So you can see some different trends there. But TUI saying it is slightly feeling its way because customers are leaving it later to book.
1: Yeah, interesting. So yes, you will still be able to go on your holidays. And today we're expecting results from Burberry and British Land.
14: Yeah, Burberry will be interesting. I mean, Joshua Shulman's been putting a turnaround in there since summer 2024, sort of everyday luxury, appealing to the more aspirational buyer rather than the pure plutocrat. It'll be intriguing. We've seen lots of luxury goods companies talking about the war in the Middle East having an impact because footfall through Dubai, for example, has been a lot quieter. So it'll be intriguing to see if Mr. Shulman references that. British Land, a really upbeat trading statement last month from boss Simon Carter. Rental growth strong, voids low. Share price isn't interested, but it's its lowest level in 30 years, which is maybe telling you what financial markets think of the UK's economic prospects right now and concerns over working from home, online attack on bricks and mortar retail. But British Land, on the face of it, with its focus on campuses and not just high-end offices anymore, it is, on the face of it, making a pretty decent fist of it. Stock market just doesn't care, oddly.
1: Yes, it's interesting when we talk about things like the Iran war or the political direction of the government, we talk about it in general terms. It's when you get these results of individual companies,
14: correct,
1: you can really drill down into how it affects each sector in turn. Russ, thank you so much for your
14: thank
1: time
14: you.
1: This morning. That is Russ Mould, who is Investment Director at AJ Bell. Now it's come up to 6:00. Joining me in the studio for Times Radio Breakfast, Kate McCann and Stig Abel. Good morning.
17: Good morning. Good morning.
1: We're streeting, preparing to quit. Do you think it's going to happen in your time?
18: I hope so. It's been quite an exciting week, really, hasn't it, if you think where it started. We've been very lucky. I always think that, you know, we've got the great political brain of Kate McCann, and it's been what a political week it's been. And it's not going to get quite... And where it all lands with what does Burnham do? What does Starmer do? Presumably Starmer's going to fight it, but he's not confirmed that formally, has he?
17: Not formally, although it sounds like last night he made the case to his own MPs that he was going to fight this. So we'll see. I think basically what we're saying is a lot of action happened last week when we were not on air. And we'd quite like
18: something
17: to happen.
18: I'm also very intrigued by the Miliband story, that there is a very clear pathway. If Burnham isn't allowed to stand or doesn't stand in time, for Ed Miliband being rejected by the electorate and then becoming Prime Minister anyway.
1: I can tell you that is provoking strong views from listeners. 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
17: Good morning. It's 6 o'clock. 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
18: Headlines this morning. Labour's Health Secretary Wes Streeting is expected to quit the government and challenge Keir Starmer this morning. And President Xi warns Donald Trump not to push China on Taiwan.
17: Ahead, has Wes Streeting learned the first rule of politics? How to count? Plus, President Trump is in Beijing. Can he get help from President Xi on Iran? And what might he have to give up in return?
18: It's Thursday, the 14th of May.
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17: First, let's get the news with Cara Bentley.
3: Thanks, Kate. Good morning. Wes Streeting is expected to quit the government this morning and launch a leadership bid. But the Health Secretary first needs to make sure he has the support of at least 81 MPs, 20% of the Parliamentary Labour Party, to trigger a challenge. There are expected to be further ministerial resignations as Mr. Streeting's allies leave the government to support him. Transport Secretary Heidi Alexander is urging fellow MPs not to plunge the party into chaos.
19: I haven't spoken to Wes in any detail. I want us to be part of an effective team. That's what I've said to all of my colleagues. The British people wouldn't forgive us if we succumb to the psychodrama that the Conservatives did. They went through three prime ministers in 2 months.
3: Yesterday, Downing Street said it has full confidence in Wes Streeting as Health Secretary. China's president has told Donald Trump that if the Taiwan issue is not handled well, the two countries will clash and push relations into a very dangerous place, according to Chinese state media. China views Taiwan as its territory and opposes US arms sales to the island. At the start of Donald Trump's trip to Beijing, President Xi also called for the two countries to be partners, not rivals. This is how the US president responded.
20: So I really look very much forward to our discussion. It's a big discussion. There are those that say this is maybe the biggest summit ever. They can never remember anything like it. But it's an honor to be with you. It's an honor to be your friend. And the relationship between China and the USA is going to be better than ever before. Thank you very much.
3: Tech bosses Elon Musk and Apple's Tim Cook have already attended meetings in China. NVIDIA's CEO Jensen Huang described them as excellent. The Met Police will use live facial recognition technology at a Tommy Robinson organised rally this weekend, but not at a pro-Palestine march the same day. The London Police Force said it was because it received intelligence, which indicates there is a likely to be a threat to public safety from some who might be in attendance at the Unite the Kingdom march. But the Shadow Home Secretary Chris Philp told The Times the technology should be used in all relevant settings to avoid accusations of two-tier policing. More than half of students in the UK missed lectures and seminars at university last year, according to research by the Higher Education Policy Institute at Technology One. This is up from about a third of undergraduates in 2006. The amount of time missed by those who did not attend all lectures had also increased from an average of 3 hours a week to 5 hours. However, most lectures are now available online. In football, Hearts could become the Scottish champions for the first time in 66 years. They beat Falkirk 3-0 in their penultimate match of the season, but second place Celtic's penalty in their 3-2 win at Motherwell could yet prove decisive. It means a draw for Hearts in Saturday's title decider at Celtic, would see them become the first club, other than Celtic or Rangers, to be crowned Scottish champions since 1985. For a roundup of the news on demand, find the Times Radio news briefing on the Times Radio app.
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17: Good morning. This is Times Radio Breakfast with Stig Abel and Kate McCann. It's 4 minutes past six. A day of political drama lies ahead for the government and for the country as Wes Streeting looks set to challenge the Prime Minister for the top job. Last night, anticipating the battle ahead, Sir Keir Starmer invited ministers and Labour MPs into his House of Commons study to shore up support for his own position. He is said to have warned that a leadership contest would plunge us into chaos and vowed to fight anyone who runs against him for the top job. If the health secretary does trigger a leadership race today, he is unlikely to be the only candidate. The soft left of the party are rallying, though it's not yet clear who behind. Andy Burnham would have to find, then fight and win a parliamentary seat to get himself on the ballot, and there are obvious timing issues there. Angela Rayner has gone remarkably quiet amid claims her supporters slipped away. And Ed Miliband has previously said he doesn't want the job, although may have changed his mind.
18: It's just so interesting, the Miliband thing. I really think
17: someone's just messaged in to ask what happened to the Ed Stone.
18: Oh, God,
17: do you remember the Ed Stone?
18: I remember all of that. Do you remember Ed Miliband meeting Russell Brand in the kitchen?
17: Yes, I do. I was thinking about that last night.
18: And I remember there was a headline in The Independent. I remember this vividly because it was about 2 weeks before the election. And the headline in The Independent was, "This is the moment Ed Miliband becomes Prime Minister." And it was his decision to be interviewed by Russell Brand in a kitchen. And it's not a zero chance that he becomes the next Prime Minister again, is it? I mean, it can't be. Because if Burnham's not there and he stands, Miliband can beat Wes Streeting, can't he?
17: Well, they need a left-wing candidate. And at the moment, it looks like that could fall to Ed Miliband.
18: And therefore, this is all very plausible stuff. We're going to strap in and try to work out where this is all going this morning. It is really interesting. And people say, oh, it's just psychodrama. Once Streeting resigns, it is no longer just psychodrama. It is a process-driven, who is the next Prime Minister of this country and what follows from that. Everything becomes hugely serious. The moment, I presume he'll do it on X, he'll click send and his resignation letter will go.
17: We have a bit of breaking news for you, which is really going to change the course of the day, and it's early doors for this. It's come in from Pippa Creera of The Guardian. Angela Rayner has been cleared by HMRC of deliberate wrongdoing or carelessness over her tax affairs, paving the way for a potential leadership bid if Keir Starmer's grip on power unravels. This is from Pippa Creera. The former Deputy Prime Minister has settled £40,000 in unpaid stamp duty, but has not paid any penalty as a result of the HMRC investigation. HMRC is also satisfied that there was no tax avoidance. Angela Rayner has spoken to Pippa Creera, said she is, quote, bruised by the whole experience because of intrusion into her disabled son's personal life, but also because it appeared as though she was in it for myself. That's a direct quote from Angela Rayner. She's indicated, this is Pippa Creera reporting, that she may run in event of a contest as she would play my part, and that she understood why Labour MPs are so upset following last week's election crushing. She said that Keir Starmer should reflect on stepping aside. Incredibly big news to start the programme this morning. That is the news that Angela Rayner has been cleared by HMRC of deliberate wrongdoing. She's paid £40,000. No fine, though.
18: No fine. So no wrongdoing.
17: Because there was no tax avoidance, HMRC has suggested.
18: Yeah.
17: And she has suggested she may run and that Keir Starmer should reflect on stepping aside.
18: So that effectively is... She's standing, isn't it? I mean, that's as clear as I suppose you're going to get at this point. I'm not a conspiracist, as I do keep saying this, Kate. It is extraordinary timing, that, isn't it? The beginning of the day in which Streeting is going to resign, that finally comes through the system.
17: Yeah, I mean, that the timing of this is incredible. The fact that it has come through the system, Angela Rayner has done this joint exclusive interview. So it's been timed this morning to go out at 6 o'clock this morning. She's spoken to The Guardian. She's also spoken to ITV. So she has timed these remarks to go out this morning at 6 o'clock. I would imagine in the knowledge that Wes Streeting is going to launch his leadership campaign.
18: So what does Streeting now do? Streeting now going to have to press a button pretty quickly, isn't he? I would think that.
17: Should we bring in Ollie Cole? Ollie Cole is ready and waiting and listening in to this. He is, of course, Times newsroom reporter. Good morning, Ollie.
0: Good morning.
17: I mean, it was already set to be a pretty dramatic day before we got this news. Just take us through exactly what is going on from the Angela Rayner camp this morning.
0: Yeah, so, I mean, it is a remarkable sort of thing that actually this has dropped, and you probably received the same message as me, Kate, which is, you know, from Pippa Creera of The Guardian, who said, "Think this will be of interest." Well, you can say that again, you know. And it's absolutely amazing that this has dropped at 6 a.m. you know, on the day that Wes Streeting is prepared to go over the top, is thinking about, you know, what support he has amongst the Labour backbenches. So she says no when asked if she's done a deal with Andy Burnham. I am not doing deals. She says she wouldn't trigger the contest to take on the Prime Minister and wants the party to pull together, but doesn't rule out whether she would run, and says she doesn't want to talk about hypotheticals. Well, you know, we hear that in political speak quite often, that it usually means, you know, yes, you know, what I'm saying is exactly true until it isn't.
17: I would not trigger the contest, but, you know, I'd play my part. She has scheduled a sit-down television and newspaper interview for 6 o'clock in the morning.
18: Six in the morning, yeah.
17: On the day that she knows it's likely that Wes Streeting will press go on his campaign. I would suggest that is somebody very firmly with an eye on her own leadership potential.
0: Yeah, absolutely. And look, when you speak to the Rayner camp, when you speak to the Burnham camp, they are both pretty clear that they cannot see a leadership election where both of them run, where they are taking on each other in the soft left area of the Labour Party. But the truth is that as Wes Streeting gets closer to triggering this contest, you know, there is a smaller and smaller window for Andy Burnham to run. And so there essentially needs to be someone to take on. Ed Miliband, we think, has been, you know, canvassing support, but does realise in his heart of hearts that he is already someone who, despite being, you know, someone who is popular with the Labour membership, is also someone who has gone to the electorate and lost. And so that is the harsh reality that Ed Miliband is facing. And so this looks to be now the soft left of the Labour Party saying, look, this is not going to be an easy ride for Wes Streeting. One of us will go and you are going to have to take us on.
17: I mean, Ollie, we can't know this because this has obviously been released by Angela Rayner. It's coming from Angela Rayner's camp, this information about the HMRC investigation. But could we read from it that she may have been aware of the result of this investigation for at least a couple of days and she has chosen the timing herself?
0: Yes. So, look, we knew for sure that at the weekend it had not come back, the result of this investigation. We knew that, you know, Angela Rayner's camp were briefing that they had were hopeful that it might come back before the local elections, but it didn't. They were then, you know, remarkably hopeful that, you know, we still think it will come back pretty soon. And there was this sort of thought that, well, it would have to come really soon if you've got to, you know, want to move and do something next week. And it turns out it has, and that has potentially changed the whole equation in a lot of Labour politicians' minds.
18: She's been talking to ITV as well as The Guardian, as Kate says. She talks about Wes Streeting. If he's got the support and people are going forward, then that's up to Wes. Again, I've said that I would not trigger the Prime Minister and I want to make sure that we bring the party together. I'm not doing deals or anything like that. I want us to get on with the job actually delivering for the people of this country, is what she's been saying to ITV as well. So this is all code, isn't it? That this is just, here I am, I'm waiting to go.
0: Yeah, I mean, this is essentially, you know, there are things in politics that, for example, Keir Starmer at the moment supposedly has full confidence in Wes Streeting. You know, Angela Rayner is supposedly wanting the party to come together and unite. All of that is correct until it isn't. And we are in this strange position this morning where I can say a sentence such as, Keir Starmer has backed Wes Streeting ahead of his leadership challenge. And that is a true sentence until it is not. And so, you know, all of these things, you know, are coalescing into today. You know, we understand that Andy Burnham is looking for a seat to run in, and Afzal Khan, the Labour MP, you know, is basically prepared for it to be him. But again, he's someone who says that's not true at the moment. And so, you know, all of these things basically are just waiting for a trigger. And we think that that will be Wes Streeting. We're told that it will happen this morning, that resignation will happen. I'm interested in the timing because Nigel Farage is actually due to give a press conference around 11 o'clock this morning. And so, yeah, there is an equation into which you have to think, well, are we going to give him a bunch of ammunition before that press conference, or are we going to let him speak and then do it? So, you know, there are a lot of things going on. Last night, Wes Streeting and his allies were still trying to canvass MPs for support with this, you know, thought that actually he might not pull the trigger. And a lot of MPs say, well, if he doesn't do it today, I mean, that really is the end of the road for the West Streeting leadership. You know, if he's seen to bottle it again, then that really is quite something.
17: So should we do a bit of a recap, Ollie, because it is breaking news this morning. If you are just tuning into the programme here on Times Radio Breakfast, Angela Rayner has revealed that she has been cleared by HMRC of deliberate wrongdoing or carelessness over her tax affairs. She will not have to pay a fine, but she has paid £40,000 in money that ought to have been paid at the time. This, of course, relates to the purchase of a property. Ollie, the other things we know this morning, the expectation, as you were just taking us through there, is that West Streeting, the Health Secretary, will resign and will likely put himself, his own hat, in the ring as the potential to run against Sir Keir Starmer. Keir Starmer last night shored up his own support in the House of Commons. He asked MPs and ministers to back him and seemed to be suggesting that he would run if a contest were triggered. Ed Miliband may also be considering his options. And Ollie, as you were saying there, Andy Burnham is still working out whether he could run in a seat that potentially might be vacated for him. But I believe the MP we're talking about, Afzal Khan, has said he would think about it if a leadership race were triggered. Let's have a quick listen to Angela Rayner, the former Deputy Prime Minister. Here she is speaking about her tax affairs.
4: Well, I welcome HMRC's conclusion, and they've said that there wasn't any wrongdoing and that I didn't try to avoid paying tax or I wasn't careless in the way in which I conducted myself. At the time when I was in government and this came to my attention that there could have been tax owed, I was really shocked about that because I'd taken advice and I've never wanted to avoid paying my tax. And for me, that was the most distressing thing, is that people felt that I was tax dodging or trying to set up trusts to avoid tax or being careless by not taking the appropriate advice. And HMRC have concluded that isn't the case.
6: Did that hurt when that was being bandied around, that you might have done it on purpose?
4: It did, and it hurt me because I had to then talk about my son and his personal circumstances, which I think, you know, it's not fair on him. He's a young man now, and, you know, it's his history that is not really for me to band around the airwaves. But equally, I didn't want people to think that the person who they know me as, the person who went into politics for Fight for People, suddenly dropped all her values and was just on the take. And that's never been me. And I was horrified that that's what the consequences could have been, that I'd done something wrong. HMRC have concluded that there wasn't any wrongdoing on my behalf. I've chosen not to tackle HMRC on the ambiguity of the law. I think that's the correct thing to do. I've chosen to pay that additional tax because I never want to not pay my taxes.
17: That was Angela Rayner there speaking to ITV. She's also spoken to The Guardian and said that the investigation by HMRC clipped her wings. Our political editor has confirmed that HMRC has cleared Angela Rayner of deliberate wrongdoing. We are approaching HMRC for their official comment on this investigation, because it hasn't come from them, it has come from Angela Rayner. Ollie, just finally, can you just take us through where we maybe would have started this morning without this bit of breaking news? How exactly a contest will play out if one is triggered today?
0: So essentially, you know, and this is the big thing that the number 10 camp, that Keir Starmer is banking on, you know, that actually nothing can actually get going until 81 MPs from the Labour Party actually put their names to a candidate. So essentially we've got, you know, we know that we've got upwards of 81 MPs who think that the Prime Minister should go, but a leadership contest can't be triggered until those people go public, until those people back and coalesce behind a candidate. It's a lot messier than, you know, Tory party leadership contests of old, which is basically, you know, they're able to put those letters in and then let the process take place. You know, the Labour Party actually, you have to back a person, and that person has to say, you know, I am standing in a leadership challenge. And then a timetable will be set out by the Labour Party, by the National Executive Committee of the Labour Party, on which Keir Starmer has a majority. And then we could very, very easily see that field open quite widely, more widely than we expected with candidates such as, you know, Armed Forces Minister Al Khans is being talked about as a potential...
17: By Al Khans, runner. Potentially.
18: Listeners, the Al Khans fan club is there in the Times Radio hinterland, Ollie.
0: Yeah, well, what I always say is, you know, he is being backed by allies of Al Khans. And, you know, the fact that they might all be called Al is interesting. But he might go into a contest. There is potential that there is another cabinet contender, someone like Yvette Cooper or, you know, Darren Jones or John Healey is thrown into the mix as someone who can, you know, shore up support from those MPs who are still wavering over whether Keir Starmer should stand aside at all. There is a question over whether Keir Starmer runs, you know, he's pretty

0: whether the fact she's had to pay 40,000, I'm just looking at the listeners' response to this. I mean, it's very clear, by the way, she's not been careless even. They've said, at least according to her, we're going to get this stood up with what they actually say formally, but no wrongdoing on tax or carelessness is the line that's being used. But she is repaying £40,000. Does that harm her in the end? Or do you think actually this was just a technicality? It seems she's been cleared as much as she could possibly have been cleared. I mean, I suppose she could have not had to pay back anything at all, which would have been a complete clean bill of health. But she's not on the hook for any form of wrongdoing or carelessness. Or does this linger a bit for her, do you think? Well, it's still 40K, people. It's still not paying the full amount of tax that you could have paid.
1: Well, I think you can tell from Angela Rayner's own response this morning that it will linger because she feels that a judgment has been taken on her character and that it has held her back in terms of her political ambition. So she's recognising that it has had an impact and it will likely still have an impact. It obviously related to this second property, and she had said at the time that she had taken advice, formal legal advice, and that she did not have to pay this amount of stamp duty. Obviously, HMRC's investigation has cleared her of, and it's important we say this, it's deliberate wrongdoing or carelessness.
0: Yeah.
1: So it's both of those charges, really, that people were saying, well, you may not have done it deliberately, but you sort of knew and you didn't really want to know, and that's how, and they've said no.
0: Yeah, some people say, oh, she's just been careless. Well, according to HMRC, she's not been careless.
1: Yeah, and that's the wording that's being used in this reporting. As I mentioned earlier, we've approached HMRC for their formal ruling on Angela Rayner's tax affairs. She has repaid that £40,000 stamp duty that she hadn't paid up until this point. But, you know, I think as with all politicians and scandals and things that go wrong, you know, people mentioned the Ed Stone this morning about Ed Miliband. People don't forget. No. And with politicians, sometimes it's not so much about what actually happened, but it's the feeling about what it says of somebody's character. And that's what Keir Starmer is trying to struggle out from under. You know, he says, well, look, I have done all these things. Yeah. And people go, yeah, but it still doesn't really feel like it.
0: Well, someone's even mentioned Ed Miliband's two kitchens. And that was something that would have happened, what, 10 years ago?
1: Yeah, people have long memories in politics. It doesn't necessarily mean you're counted out,
0: no.
1: But you have to be able to account for it. And I think that's what Angela Rayner is doing this morning in these interviews. She's trying to get out ahead of this story and make sure that she can set the tone and the narrative for herself. And that, to me, suggests a politician who is very determined to play a significant part in whatever comes next for Labour.
0: Yeah. Keep your thoughts coming in. Are you ready for an Angela Rayner premiership? Are you ready for an Ed Miliband premiership? What does this mean for Ed Miliband now? Because if she does stand, then he's not needed as the default left-wing candidate. Does he want, he's always said he didn't want it. So maybe he doesn't stand because Rayner's going to stand. So there doesn't need to be a Hobson's choice left-wing candidate. Anyway, 0333 003 2353. There's loads of politics around, mainly before 6 o'clock this morning, it's all facing Wes Streeting. But let's have a little quick look what else is going on as well. We're going to keep you up to date. Your move, Wes Streeting, is clearly the next story in all of this. We'll see if he's got his twitchy fingers above the post button.
1: If he was awake in time. 6 o'clock's early doors to get your first hit in.
0: Exactly.
1: Isn't it?
0: Is there a letter written, I wonder? Actually, other news around, because we'll get to President Trump in China very shortly. Also, in across the pond, of a smaller pond, allies of French President Emmanuel Macron have denied that Brigitte Macron slapped him over flirtatious messages with an Iranian actress. At the time, the slap was dismissed by President Macron as horseplay. Do you remember this? He said Brigitte had been joking when she slapped him after the presidential aircraft had landed in Vietnam. A new book on the Macrons by French journalist Florian Tardif alleges that texts between Emmanuel Macron and the actress Golshifteh Farahani included messages like, "I find you very pretty." Farahani has denied any romantic liaison with Macron.
1: Excuse me. On Sky News, the Israeli Prime Minister Benjamin Netanyahu has said he secretly visited the United Arab Emirates and met its president during the war with Iran in a meeting which led to a historic breakthrough. However, shortly afterwards, the UAE's foreign ministry said the claims about the visit were entirely unfounded. Iran's foreign minister, Abbas Araghchi, said collusion with Israel was unforgivable and those who do so will be held to account.
0: And just going back to British politics, because this made us laugh this morning, clips of yesterday's Commons debate have been circulating on social media. You might remember Kemi Badenoch having a well-regarded pop at Keir Starmer and Wes Streeting. Well, here's someone who spotted what was going on in the British House of Commons as well.

0: Nicki Minaj there. She reposted the video of Kevin Baynock telling Wes Streeting to do his job. She captioned the post, "The UK is truly one of a kind. They will portray her in film and TV one day, just like they did with Margaret Thatcher."
1: And finally, in the Times this morning, the Parliamentary Standards Commissioner is launching an inquiry into whether Reform UK leader Nigel Farage broke House of Commons rules by accepting a £5 million gift and not declaring it. Farage has said that he was under no obligation to declare the gift from billionaire Reform backer Christopher Harborne because it had been given before he was an MP. We are expecting to hear from Nigel Farage today at around 11 o'clock, but we'll see if that press conference goes ahead.
0: So much going on in this country, but quite an important meeting, perhaps even a very important meeting, going on in China, where Donald Trump has now met Xi Jinping in Beijing. What does it mean for the world? This is Times Radio Breakfast with Kate McCann and Stigabo in association with Nationwide, a good way to bank.
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0: Good morning to you at 6:27. If you're just waking up, the news of the morning starting at 6 o'clock today is that Angela Rayner has been cleared by HMRC of all wrongdoing or carelessness when it comes to her tax affairs. She does have to repay £40,000, but she's been cleared of doing anything wrong. That has all sorts of ramifications for Keir Starmer, Wes Streeting and the future of the Labour Party in this country. We'll bring you more details as they emerge over the morning. But the two most powerful men in the world have been meeting overnight. Donald Trump is in China for 2 days of talks with President Xi Jinping. Plenty of warm words already. Trump said Xi was a great leader and that the relationship was better than before. But soon after talks began, Xi warned of potential conflict with the US over Taiwan. Let's talk to Scott Lucas, who's Professor of International Politics at the University College Dublin. Joins us now. Scott, morning to you.
6: Very good morning, Stig.
0: This is a big moment, Trump in China. Why do you think it's so important?
6: Well, for Donald Trump, it's important because he likes the PR. Let's be honest here. His remarks this morning were very much, "Xi, you're a great leader. Some people don't like it if I say that, but you're great." On the Chinese side, they're going to use it, I have to be honest with you, to try to maneuver and even manipulate Trump on key issues. And it was interesting that Xi, in contrast to Trump, what he said is, okay, we can have a historic relationship, but that relationship will be jeopardized if you press us over Taiwan. And he even made a reference to ancient Greece. See if you can get your head around this. Can history in the world, they're asking, can we transcend the Thucydides trap and forge a new model for relations between major powers? So it was very much in that public appearance before their two-hour meeting, China trying to take control not only of the narrative, but also of framing the key issue as being Taiwan and saying, you need to really give us space on this.
0: And that's presumably, is that what China wants out of this? That they'll be saying to him, we are going to come after Taiwan at some point. They've always said they're going to do that. It's often been said it might take time, years, rather than months to do that. But that could be a very transactional thing. We might give you warm words. We might do deals with some of your tech companies. We might even help a little bit on Iran. But the thing that we want most of this is to be freedom to do what we like when it comes to Taiwan.
6: I think it's one of the issues. And I have to say, I'm not talking about Chinese military action on Taiwan. It's more they want political and economic action to bring Taiwan closer. And they don't want the U.S. supporting Taiwanese independence. Indeed, they want the U.S. to come out and oppose it. But there are other big issues that are here. For example, China would like to get the U.S. to ease some of those tariffs that reached 140%. They would like to get, a beneficial relationship on tech and AI. They'd like U.S. semiconductors. They would like chips. In return, China would provide those rare earth minerals to the Americans. But I think there's something even wider here, and that is China wants the space really to pursue an alternative system. an alternative political and economic system in contrast to the one that we've had since 1945. And they see they have the opportunity to do that because the Trump folks have walked away from that post-1945 international system, both with general rejection of alliances and also with specific episodes like the current war on Iran.
0: So are we saying this is the great spheres of influence carve-up we're talking about here, that China wants to be allowed to pursue its economic activities, presumably in Asia. Trump's interested in the Western Hemisphere, and then let Europe go hang.
6: I think I would probably use a phrase that actually comes from the Bush era, which is competitive coexistence. Mm-hmm. And that is that the way the Chinese see it, it's like, look, we are competitors with you. We do want to, you know, become this economic powerhouse, this political powerhouse, but we think we can do it without confrontation. We think we can maneuver you into that position. In contrast, though, I think that whereas the Chinese are portraying multilateralism, they want to do this working with other countries. You know, let's take it beyond the U.S. to talk about the rest of Asia, the Middle East, Europe. The Trump camp are in a position where they're saying, look, we're going it alone here. You know, we're going it alone without Europe. And we'll do this on the basis of you and us. Wouldn't quite call it a carve up. I think it's a very clear difference in visions for this multipolar world, which is very different from the one that the Trump folks would like to portray as being U.S. dominance.
0: That's so interesting, Scott. Well, we're going to see what emerges as it's a two-day visit, but so much is at stake, as you put it that way. It's really how the world is going to be perceived by the two major powers. Thanks so much for joining us.
6: Thank you, Stu.
0: That's Scott Lucas there, Professor of International Politics at University College at Dublin. Interesting question for you to ponder this morning. If it's a battle between Xi and Trump as to who can get a better deal from the other, who's your money on?
1: It's a very interesting question indeed. It is 6:32 after 7 o'clock. We'll speak to the Chief Secretary to the Treasury, James Murray. And coming up, we'll bring you a briefing on the day's politics, business and sport. That's after the headlines with Cara Bentley.
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7: Thanks, Kate. Good morning. Angela Rayner has revealed that she has been cleared by HMRC of deliberate wrongdoing or carelessness over her tax affairs. It means she could run for the Labour leadership, with this news coming hours before Wes Streeting is expected to resign from government and launch his own bid this morning. Ms Rayner resigned over the tax issue last September as Deputy Prime Minister. Speaking to ITV and The Guardian, she was asked whether she'd like to be Labour leader.
8: I want to deliver as part of the team. And I've always said that it is a team effort. It's not one person, it's not a presidential situation. We all have to pull together to deliver that.
7: China's President Xi Jinping has told Donald Trump that if the Taiwan issue is not handled well, the two countries will clash. China considers the island part of its territory, but the US supplies them with arms. Ukraine Air Force says Russian forces launched 675 drones and 56 missiles at Ukraine in a massive attack overnight. In a statement, it said air defences had downed the majority of them and that 38 hits had been recorded. Prince Harry's written a piece in the New Statesman saying anti-Semitism and anti-Muslim hatred draw from the same well of division. He says people should not ignore states acting without accountability, mentioning the loss of life in Gaza, but said that state actions have nothing to do with Judaism. Don't forget, you can set the Times Radio news briefing as your news service on Alexa.
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1: Good morning. This is Times Radio Breakfast with Stig Abel and Kate McCann. It's going to be a busy morning here on Times Radio Breakfast. The Chief Secretary to the Treasury, James Murray, will join us after seven. We expect that he'll be speaking for the government. We've got the GDP figures out this morning too. So the work of governing goes on, even though there is this new drama this morning that Angela Rayner looks set to maybe throw her hat in the ring or potentially wait to be asked. We'll hear from the Shadow Chancellor, Sir Mal Stride, at 7.45. And after 8 o'clock this morning, we'll hear from the Labour MP and Chair of the Labour Growth Group, Chris Curtis, thought to be a fan of Wes Streeting, who may well make some kind of intervention himself this morning. He's widely expected to resign his position as Health Secretary. From 9 o'clock, we'll talk everything through with political journalist Isabel Hardman and political comedian John Harvey. And then, of course, Hugo Rifkind is here from 10, Andrew Neil from 1, and Jane Garvey and Fee Glover are on air from 2.
0: 6.36, let's do some politics, shall we? Because there's an awful lot of it around. Stefan Boschert is the Times Politics Newsletter Editor. Morning, Stefan.
12: Morning, Stig.
0: Well, we were just settling into our programme. It was about 6 minutes past six. Kate looks down at her phone and this story breaks from ITV and The Guardian working in conjunction with Angela Rayner. And everything in the garden is rosy for Angela Rayner. There's no wrongdoing, no carelessness. She's had to find 40 grand from somewhere to make good her tax affairs. But it all looks like she's cleared the way to stand for leadership.
12: Yeah, they put this out with incredible timing. Just the morning, Wes Streeting is about to launch a leadership challenge. She reveals that she has been cleared by HMRC for the investigation into the stamp duty. She didn't pay on a second home. She's paid back the 40 grand of stamp duty, but the HMRC found that there was no wrongdoing, there's no carelessness, and it was born from a complicated situation. And it does feel now that she's launching a play here. And I think that it seemed at the start of the week she was going towards Burnham, that there was whisperings that she no longer had ambitions. But it's almost impossible to see this as not a leadership play now. And I think that she will be trying to hope that she can get some momentum around her to become the soft left candidate to take on Streeting and maybe even Starmer in a contest. So, you know, she spent the last 6 months slowly entering the public eye again. She was doing Tough Mudder on the weekend, the long race with many obstacles in the way to try to get match fit clearly. And I think that she's clearly, gearing up for a run here.
0: Does it matter? Okay, but put it this way, Stefan. Good thing, bad thing. This looks slick as all hell. This is the day where Streeting Monster has to move. This is a coordinated interview with The Guardian and ITV News. It launches as all the breakfast programmes get underway. There are clips available immediately. We don't actually hear from HMRC. We just get her accounting of the situation. On the one hand, that's a brilliant piece of placement and political managing and manoeuvring. On the other, is there a danger that looks a bit too slick to people?
12: Well, I think that at this point, everything is so out in the open that the leadership rumblings are public now. It's no longer a sort of private conversation or backroom movings. Everything is just so in your face all the time that I sort of feel like it maybe doesn't even matter anymore. And the fact that she has gone so openly with this at a time when everyone, including the Prime Minister, is willing to publicly talk about the leadership is less of a problem than, say, it was a week ago, for example.
0: OK, what does it mean for Wes Streeting? He was called a bottler yesterday. The reporting was all he's not going to bottle it. He's ready to go today. He's now going to have to press a button relatively quickly, you would think.
12: Yeah, I mean, the question is, does he have the numbers? Does he have the 81 Labour MPs that have nominated him to challenge the Prime Minister? And I know for a fact last night he was frantically ringing around, him and his top team were frantically ringing around MPs to try to get the numbers. So he can't possibly launch without them. So there is a chance it gets delayed into this afternoon, maybe even later if he can't get there.
0: What happens if he can't get the numbers, period? And now Angela Rayner has said explicitly in this interview, I'm not triggering it. Don't look at me. I'm not triggering anything. I'm just saying that if it were to be available, I would be a participant. But say Streeting can't get the 81. This is Starmer's point, isn't it? Well, there's a process. If you can't meet that process, is there a world in which Rayner makes this move, Streeting can't make a move, and then not very much happens for a bit?
12: Exactly. I think if that happens and the ball's back in the Andy Burnham court, does he then announce that does the Labour MP announce that they've stepped down and Burnham announces he wants their seat to stand in a by-election? And then the next question would become, is he allowed to stand? So if Streeting can't gather the numbers today, it would be his career, he'd be essentially over. I mean, he can't stay as health secretary. He will have completely botched this. and Starmer will be left in a stronger position. So I think that overall, he just needs to get those numbers one way or another, or else it's a complete embarrassment for him. And the fact that he didn't really have these shored up before his team briefed that he was about to launch the leash challenge does smack of complacency. And I was speaking to Labour MPs last night who asked his team, you know, what's your pitch? What are your policies here? And they couldn't answer. They had no answer for what the actual difference would be. And that hasn't instilled confidence in Streeting as a leader.
0: I'd give a tenner to know precisely when HMRC cleared Angela Rayner, because that would be an interesting point. Because I don't imagine Wes Streeting knew that this was coming at 6 o'clock this morning.
12: No, I mean, I'm sure it wasn't, you know, last night that HMRC cleared Rayner. It was probably some time ago, and they've held on to it expertly, for, you know, considering that they sort of, they pulled a bit of a dummy switch, because all week they've been spending their time suggesting that she'd rode behind Annie Burnham, that she wasn't interested in the leadership. That was very much the sort of briefings behind the soft left this week. Now she's come out with a play that may well goes up Streeting. And she has said for a long time, privately to Streeting, that, you know, she would stand against him and that she wouldn't let him become Prime Minister.
0: A lot of people are saying, why hasn't Rayner just published the HMRC letter? We are trying to get the HMRC to do that, but actually we'll be asking Angela Rayner to do that as well. I think at some point you've got to just say this is precisely what happened, because then we'll understand it more fully. Before you go, Stefan, worth pointing out that elsewhere in British politics, Nigel Farage is being investigated over that £5 million donation.
12: Yeah, and this is a huge story which shouldn't be lost in all this, because you know, Farage continues to say that he had no need to register this donation, which doesn't seem to be in conjunction with the rules of Parliament, which say that any money, any gift that you receive in the 12 months before entering Parliament, which is very much in that period where Farage was given a £5 million gift from a crypto billionaire, you know, that was in that period. So he's being investigated now by the Parliamentary Standards Watchdog. And there could be quite a hefty penalty, because this was a massive amount of money. And if you look at other gifts or hospitality he'd received around that period, he did record it in the Parliamentary Register of Interest. So the fact that he didn't say anything about this £5 million loan does suggest he had something to hide.
0: The hubris of Nigel Farage is an interesting question for the next 2 years or so before an election. I think this could be one factor in all of it. Stefan, as ever, great to speak to you. Thanks for joining us.
12: Thank you, Ben.
0: That's Stefan Boscher there, the Times Politics Newsletter Editor. There'll be quite a lot in his Newsletter Editor, which you can read at 9 o'clock today if you're a subscriber.
1: Yeah, there will indeed. It is 6:42. Should we take you through some of what Angela Rayner has said at that breaking news this morning, that Angela Rayner says that she has been cleared by HMRC in its investigation over her tax affairs. The former Deputy Prime Minister has done two interviews this morning. They were published bang on 6 o'clock, the morning that Wes Streeting is expected to launch a leadership challenge. Here is some of one of those interviews she was speaking to ITV News.
8: Well, I welcome HMRC's conclusion, and they've said that there wasn't any wrongdoing and that I didn't try to avoid paying tax, or I wasn't careless in the way in which I conducted myself. At the time when I was in government and this came to my attention that there could have been tax owed, I was really shocked about that, because I'd taken advice and I've never wanted to avoid paying my tax. And for me, that was the most distressing thing, is that people felt that I was tax dodging or trying to set up trusts to avoid tax, or being careless by not taking the appropriate advice. And HMRC have concluded that isn't the case.
0: Yeah, Paul Brand is the person doing the interview here with Angela Rayner, and he asked her if she would still resign as Deputy Prime Minister if she knew she'd been cleared.
8: Well, I think if I'd have known what I know now, I would have hoped that I would have been able to have given that clarity, but I couldn't at the time because I didn't know that, and that was the important factor. And that's why I took the decision to step down from government whilst that investigation and whilst that was ongoing, and that was the right thing to do.
1: Well, she then went on to say that she has spoken to the Prime Minister, said he needs to do more, go faster in implementing the Labour manifesto. And she said the local and devolved elections last week were a battering for Labour. Of course, all of this comes during the most intense week of speculation about a challenge to Sir Keir Starmer's leadership. This is what she said when ITV asked about what Labour MPs would do and what she would do next.
8: Well, I want us to pull together, because...
13: So no leadership challenge?
8: I want us to pull together. I've said we have to do better and we all have to play our part in that. And I will play my part in delivering on that. But people put their trust in us. They put their trust in us to deliver for them after 14 years of the Conservative psychodrama and, you know, failure to meet the challenge. We have got to meet the challenge now as a team, as Labour, as a government that promised the British people that it would be better. And we have now got to start delivering that.
13: Would you like to lead that team? Would you want to be Prime Minister?
8: I want to deliver as part of the team.
1: Well, there you go. We are likely to hear more, I think, on that throughout the day today. You won't miss any of it here on Times Radio. Our business correspondent, Dominic O'Connell, joins us in the studio and was listening to that. Morning, Dom.
13: Morning.
1: Could we just get a quick reminder on what's actually gone on here? Because Angela Rayner was investigated over a second property that she bought. Why was that significant?
13: Yeah, it all turned on her purchase of a flat in Hove in May last year. £800,000 she paid, and she paid the standard rate at the time of stamp duty because she said it was her primary residence. You have to pay an extra 5% if it's a second home. And she maintained she was able to do that because her other house, which is in Ashton-under-Lyne, in Greater Manchester, had been put into a trust for the benefit of her disabled son. And the investigation would have turned on, was that accurate, or did she still have an interest in that house because he was under 18 when the trust was set up? And presumably HMRC has concluded that actually she did have to pay that higher rate of stamp duty, and she's now paying it. But of course, Sir Laurie Magnus, the independent advisor on ministerial standards, he doesn't opine on tax law, he's just, you know, conduct of ministers, investigated her and found that she breached the ministerial code, and that's when she stood down. So that's separate, comes from the taxing, but is a separate judgment. But now she says she's been cleared by HMRC and repaid the £40,000. It's worth remembering there was a previous tax problem with Angela Rayner over capital gains tax. Mm. She made a profit of £48,000 on the sale of a former council flat in Stockport, but HMRC again investigated, this is in 2024, and found she didn't owe any tax, was no tax to pay.
1: And part of the reason why this second question over tax and property was so difficult for her was that people said, well, the first time around this went wrong, you should have learned from the first time and been very explicit this second time.
13: Well, I think she would probably say, not she's not here to defend herself, that she relied on the advice of professional advisors, and if she got bad advice, that wasn't, you know, really her fault. It wasn't a deliberate act. But I think people will say, well, listen, if you have been warned, or not warned, but alerted to the potential sensitivity of tax affairs in the past, you should probably make sure you've dotted every I and crossed every T.
1: Yeah, and interestingly, in one of the interviews that Angela Rayner has given, she does seem to suggest, she says to ITV, it was distressing that people were saying she was tax dodging, but I'm quoting her here. She says, I've chosen not to tackle HMRC on the ambiguity of the law. I think that's the correct thing to do. I've chosen to pay that additional tax because I never want to not pay my taxes.
13: That's an interesting choice. Well, I've chosen not to tackle. How does that square with HMRC have cleared me? That sounds like I'm just surrendering the £40,000 without an investigation. I think that's probably what we'd need to find out from HMRC.
1: Yeah.
13: But HMRC are very wary of commenting on individuals' tax affairs. So we might not hear from HMRC for a while, and I suppose then the onus will be on Angela Rayner to publish a correspondence.
1: Yeah, we will. And our political editor, Anna Mihailova, is up early and chasing all of those particular threads you mentioned, Dom. Will bring people updates throughout the programme. But there is also a big day today, regardless, because we are expecting those GDP figures. Dom, we've been talking about financial markets and the reaction to leadership drama. Bond yields have gone up, which does mean higher mortgage rates, and that seems to be holding back the housing market.
13: We've got this morning a snapshot of the housing market from the Royal Institute of Chartered Surveyors, which is the big trade body for the property market, and it shows that the market is really, as most people will know, is pretty slow. It's one of these negative-positive balance surveys. New buyer inquiries were negative in April, minus 34%. Agreed sales, so actually deals done, were also pretty down, minus 36%. And looking forward, appraisals, so when estate agents are asked to do an appraisal or value a house, the figure was minus 16%, and price expectations are also negative, minus 38%, i.e. what might happen to prices in the near term. So a pretty moribund housing market at the minute.
1: Those numbers sound quite significant in the 30s.
13: Well, they've been about that for the last couple of months, really. It's a sentiment survey, not a price survey. Not prices are not down by 38%.
1: Yeah.
13: They're saying that our level of business is down 38%.
1: I see. Finally, Dom, we spoke yesterday about the flagship bit of the King's speech, the nationalisation of British Steel, but some parts of the business world are unhappy about what that means.
13: Well, I think it's quite interesting because everyone was very happy about the preservation of British Steel, but of course there are lots of bits of industry that import steel and rely on imported steel, and along with the nationalisation comes a new tariff and quota regime, and in essence the amount of steel that can be imported tariff-free has been really seriously reduced, and the tariffs are going up from 25% to 50% on the amount above that quota. And the British Chambers of Commerce has written to Peter Carr, the business secretary, today saying, you're really messing up the construction industry and you're going to create a financial and logistical nightmare of, and with this new tariff system. So not everybody is pleased about the preservation of the British steel industry.
1: Dom, thank you very much. Dominic O'Connell, our business correspondent. And Dom will be back just after 7 o'clock this morning.
0: 6:50, James Murray, the Chief Secretary to the Treasury, will be joining us. What'll he make of Angela Rayner? Before that, we'll get an update on the sports. And we'll remember this day in history. This is Times Radio Breakfast with Kate McCann and Sir Gabriel in association with Nationwide, a good way to bank.
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1: It's 6:53 and it's a big moment for sports news. It feels like it has been for a couple of weeks at the minute, but Celtic have been given a huge boost in becoming champions of Scotland after another controversial VAR decision. Will Hobbs, good morning.
18: Hello.
1: So what's going on? We were talking about this earlier this week and I was saying, you know, maybe a bit nostalgically, look, it's lovely for Hearts and they're going to have a nice old time. What's gone on?
18: Yeah, I mean, last time I was speaking to you, there was a crucial VAR decision in the West Ham-Arsenal game, yeah, of course, on Sunday, which was potentially season-defining. And the broad consensus was, despite the other fouls going on in the box, it was a clear and obvious foul on the goalkeeper, which led to the goal, so it was rightly scrubbed out. Hmm. The opposite is the case here. The overwhelming consensus is that Motherwell were absolutely robbed of 3 points against Celtic and Hearts were robbed of an unbelievable chance to win the league next week. Well, they're playing Celtic on Saturday, the deciding game at
1: Celtic
18: Park.
1: They can still win, though.
18: So it's still in Hearts' hands. So if Hearts draw or win, they still win the league. And that will be the first time since 1985, Sir Alex Ferguson's Aberdeen, that it's been neither Celtic or Rangers.
0: But is that Celtic?
18: But is that Celtic? If this goal didn't stand, if the penalty wasn't awarded to Celtic in the 99th minute against Motherwell last night, which most people say it shouldn't have been, then Celtic would have had to beat Hearts by more than two goals to win. So that's why Derek McInnes, the Hearts manager, is absolutely seething. The Motherwell manager seething as well. The incident itself was in the 99th minute. Sam Nicholson, the Motherwell defender, goes up for a challenge with Austin Trusty. Nicholson's hand is high above his head. Trusty goes down holding his head, saying he was elbowed me in the face. Goes to VAR and VAR says that clearly Nicholson has handballed. Now, it's very clear that it is not clear that it's a handball. It looks very clear that it's come straight off his head and there's no deviation off the hand. But for some reason, the VAR says it's clear and obviously come off the hand. Celtic get that 99th minute penalty and therefore they have a much better chance of retaining their title.
0: And the difference with the Arsenal one is the Arsenal one, they took 7 minutes to stare at it because it was so significant. And this one, they did it in 20 seconds.
18: Yeah, and there's already controversy that Celtic were given that last day of the season match at Celtic Park. So Derek McInnes is saying there is conspiracy that Celtic are running this show.
1: Finally, Manchester City are keeping up the pressure on Arsenal.
18: They are indeed, yep. So if City didn't win against Palace last night, if Arsenal then go on to beat Burnley, they could have sealed the league mathematically. That's no longer the case. Arsenal still need to win the last two games, it looks like, because Man City beat Crystal Palace last night. A much rotated Man City, because they've got the FA Cup on Saturday, but they did the business against Palace. They won 3-0. Phil Foden, who's been pretty dormant all season, was very good. Maybe a late charge for his England credentials, but it means that Man City are 2 points behind Arsenal with two games to go, so that could still go down to the wire.
1: Will, thank you very much.
18: Cheers.
1: That's Will Hobbs there with the sport.
0: It's less than a month away to the World Cup. 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
1: A small update on the Angela Rayner story this morning. We asked HMRC to confirm the news about Angela Rayner, saying that she has been cleared of deliberate wrongdoing or carelessness over her tax affairs. HMRC has said that they cannot comment on individuals due to taxpayer confidentiality law.
0: So now the ball's in her court to reveal it, isn't it?
1: Well, yes, and I think there will be some pressure on her to reveal exactly the wording of that HMRC guidance this morning.
0: We'll see if she does. It's 6:56, time for our radio version of The Times is On This Day. Feature on this day, the 14th of May in 1796, the first successful smallpox vaccine was administered to an 8-year-old boy. Edward Jenner took the pus from cowpox blisters on a milkmaid's hand and rubbed it into two small cuts on the young boy's arm.
1: Everything about that just sounds... It makes me feel a bit ick to say that out loud.
0: He deliberately exposed the boy to smallpox. Unfortunately, he didn't contract the disease. There were no ethics committees in 1796. You know why it's called vaccine? Because the Latin for Latin vacus means cow. It's because he rubbed cowpox into this cut. And so that's why we say vaccines. It's about cows.
1: So we're stuck with cows.
0: That's the reason, yeah.
1: On this day in 1955, the Soviet Union and its Eastern Bloc allies signed a security treaty known as the Warsaw Pact. Announcements in Warsaw and Moscow said the Soviet Prime Minister, Marshal Nikolai Bulganin, and leaders of seven other countries approved the draft of a new mutual aid agreement called the Warsaw Treaty of Friendship, Cooperation and Mutual Assistance. It was designed to ensure close integration of military, economic and cultural policy between eight communist nations. It was the Eastern Bloc's attempt at a counterweight to NATO.
0: And on this day in 1983, this song topped UK album charts.

0: It's not for me, this song. I know it's really popular, but it's just, to me, it's just 80s pap.
1: It's like the ultimate slow dance, isn't it?
0: That's something in that. Someone has clutched your buttocks to this song, haven't they?
1: I bet you most of our listeners will at some point have had a awkward, slightly stilted slow dance to this song.
0: The hands slowly... Yes.
1: Reaching down the back.
0: It's True by Spandau Ballet. It was written by Gary Kemp about his unrequited love for Claire Grogan, the lead singer of Altered Images. It was a worldwide hit, reaching number one in 21 countries, including 4 weeks at the top of the UK chart, and was their first US top 10 hit as well.
1: It is heading towards 7 o'clock. We are going to hear from James Murray. He will be, we expect, still speaking for the government, for the Prime Minister, but it's a sticky wicket this morning, isn't it?
0: Well, is he going to be a sort of... It's interesting. Is he going to be like Nick Thomas Simmons, full bang Starmer loyalist, or is he going to be like Darren Jones, a little bit cautious and a little bit uncertain of himself?
1: James Murray is quite a pragmatist, so I suspect he will be hoping to hose down speculation. I think, though, it's getting out of hand for him to try and do that this morning, given Angela Rayner's...
0: Do you reckon he knew Angela Rayner thing was coming?
1: No, I suspect not.
0: Do you reckon, Keir Starmer did?
1: No, I suspect not.
0: This has all the... She's controlled the narrative exactly, hasn't she, this morning?
1: This is not the kind of thing that you would alert people to ahead of time. Well, maybe I'm wrong. I suspect not.
0: I suspect you seldom are. 0333 003 235 if you want to join the conversation today.
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1: Good morning. It's 7 o'clock. This is Stig Abel and Kate McCann with Times Radio Breakfast.
0: Headlines this morning. Angela Rayner says she's been cleared of wrongdoing by the tax office HMRC on the morning that Wes Streeting is expected to launch his challenge for Labour leader. That's quite the coincidence, isn't it? And President Xi warns Donald Trump not to push China on Taiwan.
1: Ahead, Labour's Treasury Minister James Murray will tell us what he thinks about the Streeting challenge and Angela Rayner's tax news. Plus, the GDP figures will be out any moment. 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
0: Thursday, the 14th of May.
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1: First, the news with Cara Bentley.
3: Thanks, Kate. Good morning. Angela Rayner has said she has been cleared by HMRC over her tax affairs, meaning she could run to be Labour leader if there was a contest. Wes Streeting was expected to resign from government this morning and launch his own bid. Ms Rayner has spoken to ITV, where she was asked if she wants to be Prime Minister.
4: I want us to pull together. I've said we have to do better and we all have to play our part in that. And I will play my part in delivering on that. But people put their trust in us. They put their trust in us to deliver for them after 14 years of the Conservative psychodrama and, you know, failure to meet the challenge. We have got to meet the challenge now as a team.
3: The former Deputy Prime Minister resigned last September over questions about whether she'd paid the right tax on a second home. She says she's settled £40,000 in unpaid stamp duty after initially paying the lower rate. HMRC said it won't comment on individual cases. Meanwhile, the Health Secretary, Wes Streeting, is believed to have been trying to secure the support of 81 MPs to launch a leadership challenge on Sir Keir Starmer. There are expected to be further ministerial resignations as Mr. Streeting's allies leave the government to support him. The Chinese president has warned Donald Trump on his visit to Beijing to handle the Taiwan issue with the utmost prudence. The island gets arms from the US, but China considers it part of its territory and is opposed to independence. The US president's two-day state visit got underway with warm words from President Xi Jinping.
5: China and the United States both stand to gain from cooperation and lose from confrontation. We should be partners, not rivals. We should help each other succeed and prosper together and find the right way for major countries to get along well with each other in the new era.
3: The Metropolitan Police says live facial recognition technology will be used in operation at a rally for the first time this weekend. Around 50,000 people are expected to join a Unite the Kingdom march led by Tommy Robinson in central London. But a separate pro-Palestine event, which is expected to draw up to 30,000 people on the same day, won't be monitored by the same technology. The Met says it has intelligence that led to their decision. Hundreds more children with spinal muscular atrophy are expected to get what's been called life-changing NHS treatments after they were approved for routine use. Two now approved drugs can slow the disease's progression, improve survival, and help children with SMA maintain independence. It's after Scotland implemented screening the condition for newborns in March. Giles Lomax from the charity SMA UK says that was a vital step.
6: Every moment really matters. Like, time is muscle, time is neurons, and every day that goes past and those interventions are not provided, children will lose that muscle function every single day that goes forward.
3: And Times Radio has become the fastest growing national news station over the first quarter of this year. According to figures released by Radar, the listening industry body, it increased by 11% compared to the previous 3 months to achieve a near record reach of 604,000 average weekly listeners. For a roundup of the news on demand, find the Times Radio news briefing on the Times Radio app.
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0: Good morning to you. It's 4 minutes past seven. This is Times Radio Breakfast with Kate McCann and Stig Abel. The former Deputy Prime Minister, Angela Rayner, says she's been cleared of wrongdoing over her tax affairs. The news broke with a specific release to two outlets at 6 o'clock this morning, the same day that Health Secretary Wes Streeting is expected to challenge the Prime Minister. What does Labour's Chief Secretary to the Treasury, James Murray, think of all that? Let's ask him. Morning, James.
7: Hi, good morning.
0: So, Angela Rayner, good news for her, good news for Labour that she's been cleared, she says, of wrongdoing and carelessness when it comes to the payment of her taxes.
7: Well, Angela's a friend, and I haven't seen the full details, but on a personal level, I'm really relieved for her because it's really stressful to be investigated like this. I know how stressful she must have been finding it, so I'm glad for her that it's been resolved now.
0: And clears the way for her to be perhaps the next leader of your party?
7: Well, as I understand it, in the interview she released this morning, she made clear she wouldn't be triggering a leadership contest. Let me say something on that, because, you know, I think having a leadership contest would be the wrong choice for us to take as a party. I think it would bring huge instability, and it would mean we would end up looking inward as a party at just the time when we, you know, need to have all of our energy focused on the cost of living, on getting NHS waiting lists down, on getting the Strait of Hormuz reopened. You know, we have a responsibility to focus on those issues that are important to the country rather than having the chaotic uncertainty of a leadership election.
0: What would you say to Wes Streeting, who's clearly about to indeed trigger that or try to trigger that leadership election?
7: Well, look, there's plenty of speculation. I can tell you most of the conversations I have with Wes Streeting are about his work in as the Health Secretary, and what he's doing with me as Chief Secretary to the Treasury. You know, we're focused on the delivery of our promises about NHS waiting lists. NHS waiting lists lowest in 3 years, A&E waiting times lowest in 5 years, ambulance response times lowest in 5 years. You know, that's the work that we should be getting on with as a government, because that's what people want us to do.
0: And I know you have to say that, and I know you believe that as well, James Murray, but we have to be absolutely honest here. Angela Rayner has not just released this information about herself being cleared with an interview with The Guardian and an interview with ITV News at 6 o'clock in the morning on the day that Wes Streeting is set to declare his hand. It's not a coincidence. It's not just a happenstance. She's doing this because she knows that Keir Starmer is toast. Wes Streeting knows that Keir Starmer is toast. And I suspect in your heart of hearts, you know that Keir Starmer is toast.
7: No, but I know that Keir Starmer is so determined to deliver our manifesto that he will make sure he pushes all of us in government to put it into place. And I think what he, I suspect, takes from the election results last week, and I know we all take in government from the election results last week, is that people are frustrated with not feeling in their lives the change that we promised. And, you know, when I was knocking on doors in the run-up to the local elections that we had last week, people, well, they weren't saying, oh, we disagree with what you promised in 2024. We changed our mind on that. They were saying, we just want to actually feel it. You know, we're
0: frustrated. Were they saying we like Keir Starmer? Were they saying we think Keir Starmer's a good Prime Minister?
7: They were saying they think he's a good man. They were saying they think he's a good person putting into place the changes that we promised, but they want to see more of it. And that is the truth. The truth is people were frustrated. People feel they want to feel the change that we said we would deliver. And that's what I think people want to see. And that's why I think the right message to take from the election results last week is that we need to get that change into place so that people can feel it. And if you look at the King's speech yesterday, you know, look at the focus on the NHS, look at the focus on getting energy bills down, on reforming our school system. You know, all of these things are what people are telling us are important. And that's what we should put all of our energy into delivering.
0: Let's get a sense of your confidence in this then. So do you believe that Keir Starmer will be the Prime Minister that survives this and fights into the next election?
7: Yes, I do.
0: So you don't, and do you believe he would fight a leadership challenge if there was one? Say if Wes Streeting gets his 81.
7: Well, he said that. He said that on Monday. He said, in response to a question after his speech on Monday, that he would if there were one. But I would repeat my earlier point that I think having a leadership election would be the wrong choice for us to take.
0: And would you say to Andy Burnham, don't try and come back to Westminster?
7: Look, I'm not going to go down the road of, you know, speculating about all sorts of different things. I've told you what the Prime Minister said himself on Monday. And for us as a government, you know, we need to be focused on delivering what we promised to in the general election and actually what was announced in the King's speech just yesterday. You know, over 35 bills which are focused on the priorities of people across the country. You know, a huge amount of legislative change there, building on what we've done already, making sure we're moving forward with getting that change in people's lives. That's what we should be focused on as a government.
0: Well, let's talk about that a little bit. There's a bill in the King's speech, for example, about limiting the right to buy for social homes, because you want, understand me, to increase confidence in the building of those homes. We don't have enough houses in this country. Everyone can see that. And I wonder if that's not a great example of the problem your government faces. You've promised a lot and you've not been able to deliver it. In 2025, the number of house starts decreased 20% compared to 2019. Number of completions decreased 20% in the same period. Completions in England were the lowest in 11 years. Registrations in London have fallen eightfold in a decade. The reason we're in this mess, the reason you're in this mess, the reason that Keir Starmer probably won't survive the next couple of months is that you promised change and you've ended up not delivering on it.
7: Well, look, I think it is the case that delivering change takes time. Now, everyone knows that, but I don't think that makes people any less impatient to feel the change. And I think, you know, people have had 14 years under the previous government where living standards declined, where public services got worse. You know, people are fed up and they want that change. And when you're in government, when you're the Prime Minister, you can become the lightning rod for the frustration people feel about their lives. But our response to that has to be to take on those challenges that people are telling us are important to them and make a difference. And, you know, you spoke about our changes on social housing. What's a good example there of what we're doing is in relation to right to buy, where, you know, right to buy is a policy that has its place in it to has its part to play in housing policy in this country. But over the last 10 years, there's been 130,000 council homes sold off through right to buy, and fewer than half that number have been built to replace them. That means we're losing social housing. So we need to change the system of right to buy to make sure we're encouraging councils to build more council homes for the future.
0: But the point is, you need to get more houses built. And I guess that the challenge I'm making to you is that you've promised 1.5 million houses to be built by the end of this parliament. You're not going to deliver on that. Completions in England were the lowest in 11 years when we look at the housing market. If you look at the starts, it's not going up sufficiently quickly. You're not going to hit that £1.5 million target.
7: So starts have gone up 15%. And, you know, I remember when I was Deputy Mayor for Housing in London, you know, one of the things about home building is the slight lag it takes to get to completion.
0: So do you think house building in London is a healthy situation? So you think that's in a healthy situation? House building in London is currently in a healthy situation?
7: No, I don't. And that's why, as a government, we took an emergency package of measures to boost home building in London. But the point I was trying to make was that if you're making changes to home building, as we've done through the Planning and Infrastructure Act, through the £39 billion of investment in social and affordable housing, that takes some time to come through the system. So the number of homes that we would expect to deliver over the course of this parliament won't be an equal number in every year of this parliament. We expect it to rise over the course of this parliament.
0: Can you confirm you still believe it will hit 1.5 million?
7: Yes, we're still aiming for that target.
0: Even though no one in the industry thinks it will, even though you haven't got enough bricks being produced, you don't have enough labourers to do the job. If you look at parts of the country like London, for example, you have the fewest number of registrations in a decade. You still think you'll hit that 1.5 million?
7: that is what we are aiming for. That is the target we are committed to.
0: And if you don't, having said this, and it's not only you, so we have housing ministers come on this programme, they say this. If you don't hit it, if we get to 2029 and you're not anywhere near hitting it, do you accept that it'd be fair enough for the nation as a whole to say, you promised this, you continually promised that over the course of the preceding 4 years, you've not delivered, you should be out on your ear?
7: You know, I think it would be fair for people to say, you know, we support your ambitious plans for home building. We know it's a stretching target. We know that we need to really do everything we can to hit that target. And I think people understand that it means we have to take some decisions to change the way that things work. So the planning changes we've made are ones that are not popular with everyone, but they are the right thing to do because it means it's easier to get those planning permissions to build new homes. As I said a second ago, those planning changes take a little bit of time to filter through into actual homes being built and people living in them on the front line. And that's why over the course of a parliament, you know, you wouldn't expect when you're a reforming government like we are for things to be at the high level in year one when it comes to home building. It ramps up.
0: And there are enough materials, there are enough labourers to do this.
7: Well, there's obviously pressures right across the housing system, and that's why we're focused on unblocking all parts of home building, because we know how important it is to build homes for the next generation.
0: You've talked about change a lot this morning. Your manifesto to get elected proclaimed the idea of change. It said change in big letters alongside a picture of Keir Starmer. If he does go, do you think we need an election to give you some legitimacy for whatever change you might promise from a different person in future?
7: Well, look, as I said, I don't think having a leadership election is the right choice. We were elected on that manifesto. Keir Starmer was elected Prime Minister. We were elected to get on and deliver what we promised. The message I take from voters in the elections last week is they're frustrated and not feeling that change yet. And that's why that has to be where we direct all of our energies.
0: James Murray, good to speak to you.
7: Thank you.
0: He is the Chief Secretary to the Treasury.
1: Well, listening to that interview is Anna Mihailova, our political editor, who I think is in Downing Street. Morning, Anna.
8: Good morning, Kate.
1: Well, it's going to be another busy day for you and, crucially, for Sir Keir Starmer. As we were hearing there from James Murray, he says the Prime Minister will fight if there is a leadership election triggered against him. The breaking news that we heard earlier this morning, about an hour ago, is that Angela Rayner is saying she's been cleared by HMRC over her tax affairs, essentially clearing the way for her to play at least some part in this leadership campaign.
8: Yeah, absolutely. I mean, the timing is really quite something, and probably the worst possible scenario. We're not just talking about Keir Starmer here, but I think Wes Streeting, who we all expected to launch today, now has not got the main agenda with him because there's so much focus going to be on whether Angela Rayner now decides to stand. She has hinted in her comments overnight that she would. I've just had a statement, sorry, from her people landing as I speak. Angela Rayner cleared of wrongdoing as tax probe concludes. So she has issued a statement saying, I welcome HMRC's conclusion, which has cleared me of any wrongdoing. I have been exonerated by HMRC of the accusation that I deliberately sought to avoid tax. When purchasing a home of my own with a mortgage, I did not own any other property and had no personal financial interest in the court-instructed trust set up to manage my son's financial award. I was advised by experts that I should pay stamp duty at the standard rate. I set out to pay the correct amount of tax. I took reasonable care and acted in good faith based on the expert advice I received, and HMRC has accepted this. I have also always sought to act with integrity. I wanted to ensure that I paid every penny that I owed and have done so. I am relieved that my family can now move on and that I can get on with my job. Now, of course, the big question is, when she says get on with my job, does that mean, does that include throwing her hat in the ring if there is a leadership contest? Her line on this consistently has been that she does not want to start any leadership challenge, but she would only do so if Wes Streeting were to run, because she would not want a coronation of Wes Streeting, especially while Andy Burnham is still not in Parliament. That situation is the case still. And that is now, we are probably expecting to happen later today.
1: Yeah, and it's absolutely fascinating timing. And I'm interested that you've also picked up on what Angela Rayner has said in some of these interviews this morning, which is that she's not done a deal with Andy Burnham. There'll be nothing like that, although she does maintain that he ought to have been allowed back into Westminster, but she seems quite determined to leave the door open for a run for herself if it's triggered by West Streeting potentially today. What do you think her level of support would be within the party? She, just like West Streeting, would have to achieve 81 names. Do you think she'd be able to do that?
8: It's a very good question. And the answer, to be honest, just depends on who you speak to, because there are people who say that absolutely they think Angela Rayner is the kind of politician that the Labour Party needs to revive its fortunes. But increasingly, you also have, you know, the same sort of people who say that would prefer Andy Burnham. They do think he would be the better option. He does tend to poll better. Mm. Angela Rayner, in polling, they've done surveys of runoffs between Keir Starmer and Andy Burnham, Keir Starmer and West Streeting, and Keir Starmer and Angela Rayner, she is the only one that does not beat Keir Starmer in those polls. I remember a More in Common polling on this about a week ago. So MPs will be aware of that. But of course, it's all been a bit of a moot point, because until now, the narrative has been that because she's had this HMRC investigation ongoing, she hasn't been able to be a real contender in any potential leadership talk. But now she will be.
1: Yeah, it's a very good point. And Anna, we know you'll be following it closely today. We will check in with you again later on the programme. That is Anna Mihailova there, our political editor in Downing Street.
0: Does she kill off the Miliband narrative, do you think, Angela?
1: You don't mean Anna, do you?
0: No, I don't. I don't think Anna is a very powerful journalist at the heart of Westminster. I don't believe she can. Does the arrival of a cleared Angela Rayner kill off the Miliband narrative? Because he was seen as the left-wing choice if there was no one else available.
1: Well, he was sort of putting himself forward in a strange way. Because yeah. Ed Miliband has said consistently, no, I don't want to do it, partly because he's already had a go and it didn't really work out very well. So he's always said, no, I'm not your man. I think there was a bit of a concern yesterday that if West Streeting really was gearing up and is gearing up to go for this, Andy Burnham is obviously nowhere near being able to compete, because he needs to be able to be in Westminster as an MP. Those are the rules that Labour has to stick to. So without him, who would really be the left-wing candidate? The reason I asked Anna that question about Angela Rayner's support is because actually there is a sense that she doesn't have 81 people willing to back her. Now, that may well be because she's been playing a long, quiet game, and this could be the start of her real pitch. But Ed Miliband has been seen as the person who maybe could get those numbers and might be the only chance for the soft left to battle against any challenge from West Streeting. But I think there is also...

0: people into saying that they would support him. So he might be there or thereabouts, but they are confident that if the whole process begins, he would be able to get there.
1: And presumably it has to begin now because the briefing has been that he's going to resign. Yeah. And Angela Rayner has now come out and said she's more or less up for it as well. If he walks this back now...
0: Well, Angela Rayner's playing a quite clever game because what she's saying is, for the good of the party and the country, I would put myself forward as an option, but I'm not going to trigger this myself. She has, though, said, and maybe that's being lost slightly, that Keir Starmer should reflect on his position this morning.
1: Which is actually quite a big move, isn't it, to say that's more or less you should resign.
0: Well, it adds weight to the reports that Yvette Cooper, the Foreign Secretary, Shabana Mahmood, the Home Secretary, and a number of others, including Ed Miliband himself a couple of weeks ago now, have said, name your timetable.
1: We just had James Murray, though, a big loyalist to Keir Starmer, saying he's going to be there for the next election. He'll fight against any leadership challenges and there's nothing to see here.
0: Well, there you go. We'll find out later whether he's right. 7:22, Times Radio's business correspondent Dominic O'Connell is back to talk about the latest GDP figures in just a moment. This is Times Radio Breakfast with Stig Abel and Kate McCann in association with Nationwide, a good way to bank.
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0: Good morning. It is 7:23. This is Times Radio Breakfast. Let's take a quick look at what's happening online and in the papers this morning. And in the Times, the Parliamentary Standards Commissioner is launching an inquiry into whether Reform UK leader Nigel Farage broke House of Commons rules by accepting a £5 million gift and not declaring it. Farage has said that he was under no obligation to declare the gift from billionaire Reform backer Christopher Harborne because it had been given before he was an MP, although the rules do state that gifts in the 12 months before you join the Commons do need to be declared in certain circumstances.
1: This is not going away, this story, is it? I think it's fair to say. He would like it to go away. He's supposed to be speaking at 11 o'clock today. We'll see whether he tries to take it on face on. On the BBC, villagers in rural Shropshire are being trained to fill in the potholes on their local roads. Insurance claims the councils for damaged vehicles and tyres rose by 90% in the 3 years to 2024, according to the RAC. Shropshire Council said it was working with parish councils to train residents as road wardens so they can help fix problems with the tarmac.
0: I think this is a great idea. I think people should be able to take responsibility for stuff that goes wrong.
1: Not only would you think that, and I do agree with you.
0: I would be a monitor.
1: Oh, God.
0: Give me a hard hat and a high-vis jacket and I will monitor those potholes.
1: Kate is in the process of laminating her own badge, I would imagine, that says, can I be chief road monitor?
0: Yeah.
1: Chief road monitor.
0: Got some cones.
1: Yeah, it's laminated. The badge is laminated. You can't change it now.
0: Give me a little flashing sign. Just time for this before we speak to Dom. On the BBC, the second season of Gilly Cooper's Rivals promises to be bigger, bolder and bonkier. Here's a clip of what to expect.
5: People say that life isn't a fairy tale, that happy ever after doesn't exist. But what if you just haven't found the person who will give you your happy ending?
0: The second season of Gilly Cooper's Bonkbuster adaptation will air tomorrow. The Times has called it a glamorous romping return to Russia and that Alex Hassel continues to ooze charisma as Rupert Campbell Black. All floppy hair, tight trousers and dangerous charm.
1: We're saying, has anyone actually ever used the word bonk in a serious context?
0: We used it a lot of times this morning. In a very serious context.
1: In a romantic, if you've ever used bonk in a romantic context, you are, do explain that to us.
0: It makes me laugh when people say he had a bonk on the head.
1: Yes, but that's because you've got a dirty mind. 0333 003 2353 is the number to join this conversation. Or any other conversation for that matter. It is 7:25. We just had the GDP numbers for the first quarter of the year. The economy grew by 0.6%, which sounds not too bad given how weak the economy was last year. It probably was as expected. Dom is with us. Dom, 0.6%, you're giving a thumbs up?
6: We're bang in line with the forecast for the quarter, so what was expected, but with two caveats. In the past few years, there's been a strong element of seasonality in GDP numbers. We've had a strong start to the year, and then it falls away, which was certainly the case last year. And the other thing is that these numbers don't really take into account the likely ramifications

0: indications from the Iran war, although they do include March, and the March number was much better than forecast, 0.3% growth. So that's a little bit of the conflict in the Gulf. So the number's not too bad, but those two caveats are waiting. We have had some response from Rachel Reeves, and it is entirely relevant. She says, these numbers show the government has a right economic plan. The choices I have made as Chancellor mean our economy is in a stronger position. And here's the killer line, now is not the time to put our economic stability at risk, which I think you could interpret in two ways, either keep Keir Starmer on the job, or please, if will the new leader give me the job or keep me in the job as Chancellor?
1: Yeah, well, there's a story in the Times that she might get Foreign Secretary if Wes Streeting becomes Prime Minister. So just park that one in your memory bank for if anything happens. Dom, though, it's still not much growth, isn't it? I mean, I don't want to be all sort of doomy and gloomy, but 0.3% in a month, we're still in the realm, as we have been for two decades, of not significant growth. Is that fair to say?
0: Yeah, that's right. UK growth has been a bit anemic ever since the financial crisis. Simon French, the excellent chief economist at Panmure Liberum, what are they?
1: Yeah, they used to be Panmure Gordon, didn't
0: they? Used to be Panmure Gordon.
2: Liberum.
0: Liberum. And
1: do we get that wrong? I think we say Liberum, don't we?
0: They tried to hire me once, actually, years and years ago.
1: Did they?
0: Which is why I can get the name right. Anyway,
1: what would the job have been?
0: I can't remember what it was now, actually. It was something incredibly well paid.
1: Yeah, I bet it was. Well paid but boring.
0: But anyway, Simon has crunched the numbers on GDP growth across the G7 since Labour came to power, and we're bang in the middle, number three out of the G7. So actually, in the context, maybe it's not quite as bad as some people think, but all the indicators are for a pretty flat rest of the year.
1: Some other breaking news this morning. Britain's biggest private hospital company has had a takeover bid.
0: Yeah, Spire Healthcare owns 38 hospitals, 60 clinics, and has been a big beneficiary, really, of waiting lists, actually, and the pandemic. People choosing to seek private care. It flirted with a couple of takeover approaches last year. Two firms, Bridgepoint and Triton, tried to buy it. They couldn't come to a deal. This morning, it says it's had an approach or an offer from its biggest existing shareholder, which is an investment firm called Tosca Fund, 250p a share. And I haven't quite done the numbers, but it values it at about £1 billion. So Spire could be taken off the stock market.
1: Presumably business is booming if you're in the private health business.
0: Yes, and I think that's why it had these takeover approaches, because the share price has not quite reflected what's actually been an absolute surge in bookings, particularly as private GP services.
1: I can imagine that entirely. Burberry this morning. Where are we in the Burberry cycle? It's been struggling. They got a new chief executive. What then happened?
0: Yeah, all of that. So the descent in Burberry's fortunes is probably best traced by its share price. 3 years ago, £25 a share. Today, £11 a share. But they seem to be turning it around. They made profits of £115 million. They made a £3 million loss in the previous period. And they say they're turning it around in typical Burberry fashion. I love the language that's used in some of these stock exchange announcements. They have asserted their authority in outerwear and scarves.
2: As in, we've done it while wearing, or we've told the scarves to behave?
1: Don't go yet, because I want to talk high fashion with you. Are they a luxury brand? When I was a lad, they were... We used this word yesterday, common. It was what sort of young lads wore when they wanted to go to clubs and get in. They wore Burberry. It wasn't very nice. It wasn't particularly high-end.
0: Well, Burberry started out as a fairly traditional... It made the trench coats for the First World War. And it did become quite a cheap brand. And then particularly it became cheap because it sold the rights to the name to manufacturers in Asia.
1: Okay.
0: But then Angela Arendt came in... When was this? The very high-powered female American retail executive came in 2000, I think, something like that.
1: Yeah.
0: And she completely turned it on its foot and made it into a luxury brand.
1: Okay.
0: Spent a lot of money buying back the name and buying back production as well. And it became a very high-end thing for a while. And then I think we're at the cycle where it went a bit too far that way.
1: Yeah.
0: Luxury demand turned down. And, you know, how far can you stretch a brand, that kind of thing.
1: Yeah,
0: and now they're reinventing it.
1: Yeah, they're now asserting themselves proudly. Good for them. Dominic O'Connell, our business correspondent. In the 90s, it was a Burberry
2: you
1: caps.
2: You would call
1: was
2: it chavvy, wouldn't you?
1: Yeah, you would, but you're not allowed to. I think we're not allowed to use that word anymore.
2: Oh, really?
1: I think, it's no difference. Common. And people
2: use
1: common.
2: In Little Britain, that was kind of
1: it
2: how
1: was,
2: they branded
1: but
2: it.
1: But it became, with some argument, I think, it was a bit of too much of a sneer for some people, chavvy. But the point is a fair one. It was basically, you go to dodgy clubs.
2: Wearing
1: and
2: a hat.
1: And they'd kick you out if you were wearing trainers. But if you were wearing a Burberry hat and some shiny black shoes, they'd let you in.
2: Mm.
1: I think that's my memory of Burberry from the 90s.
2: I think I missed that.
1: Yeah, You're so young.
2: It is 7:31. Stay tuned to Times Radio to all the twists and turns that come throughout the day. Of course, there's a lot going on today in the world of politics. And if you'd like a sneak preview of what's coming up in tomorrow's Times newspaper, even before it's gone to the press, listen to Kate Borsay on the evening edition as she brings you tomorrow's Times Today. It comes every day just before 9. Kate goes through the best bits of the paper with one of the paper's most senior editors. Sometimes at that point, they are still trying to work out where everything goes. So it's definitely worth a listen.
3: James says, isn't it great that the grown-ups are back in charge after the Conservative mess? One question for you to debate this morning among yourself. How do you feel about Prime Minister Streeting, Rayner, Starmer or Miliband? Pick your person.
2: Well, the deputy editor of the House magazine, Sienna Rogers, will join us to tell us about how all of those shake down in terms of their electoral success. That's after the news with Cara Bentley.
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5: She has been cleared of wrongdoing over her tax affairs by HMRC. It would allow her to run to be Labour leader. She said Sir Keir Starmer should reflect on stepping aside. The former Deputy Prime Minister was asked on ITV whether she would rule out taking part.
6: What I have said, that we have to do better and we have to drive forward that change. I did that in government. I was very successful. I brought in the Employment Rights Act. They said we couldn't do it in 100 days. We did.
5: This news comes hours before it was expected that Wes Streeting would resign from government. The Health Secretary is also expected to launch a leadership bid if he can find more than 81 Labour MPs to support him. The size of the UK economy increased by 0.6% between January and March. Computer programming and advertising performed particularly well. China's president has told Donald Trump that if the Taiwan issue is not handled well, the two countries will clash and put relations into a very dangerous place, according to Chinese state media. China views Taiwan as its territory and opposes US arms sales to the island. Two UK police forces are trialling the world's first roadside laughing gas breathalyzer. The device can detect whether a driver has inhaled nitrous oxide within the last 2 hours. It'll be tested in the south of England by Hampshire and Isle of Wight Constabulary and Thames Valley Police. Officers say it could help prosecute drug drivers and improve road safety. Don't forget, you can set the Times Radio news briefing as your news service on Alexa.
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3: Good morning to you. It's 7:35. We've had quite the political week here on Times Radio Breakfast, haven't we? This started, if you remember, on Monday with the reset speech. Remember Keir Starmer battling for his political life, resetting, regaining the trust of his colleagues and the nation. We've then had a King's speech. We've had Kemi Badenoch shouting at everyone on the Labour's front bench. We've had Wes Streeting about to declare his leadership credentials. Hasn't done it yet, but maybe we'll do it today. We've now had Angela Rayner declaring that she's been cleared from HMRC's concerns about her tax issues to do with her council tax. She says that Keir Starmer should consider her position, his position, and then probably will have to consider her position as well. And what happens next? You'll hear anything as it breaks here on Times Radio. We've got lots of experts to guide our way all the way through to 10 o'clock when Hugo Rifkin will join us. Andrew Neil is presenting The Times at 1. Jane Garvey and Fiegler are on air from 2. And John Pienaar will bring you Times Radio Drive from 4.
2: It is 7:36. Well, Angela Rayner says the tax office HMRC has cleared her of wrongdoing in her tax affairs and she does not have to pay any penalties. She stood down as Deputy Prime Minister in 2025 after admitting she underpaid stamp duty on a flat in Hove. She has now repaid £40,000, which was the gap between the stamp duty she paid and what she ought to have done. The news was scheduled to be released at 6 o'clock this morning by Angela Rayner's team in a TV and newspaper interview just hours before Wes Streeting is expected to make his own move in terms of the Labour leadership. There is reporting this morning in Playbook that Angela Rayner was notified by HMRC of the decision on Tuesday. Let's talk now to Sienna Rogers, the deputy editor of The House magazine, who always tells us a lot about what's going on inside the Labour Party. Your phone must be busy at the minute, Sienna. How many times a day do you have to recharge it?
12: I've got a battery that I just have on it at all times. This week has been completely overwhelming.
2: Yeah, that doesn't surprise me. Let's talk about what's going on. So Angela Rayner, the timing of this is fascinating. If we are to believe the reporting in Playbook, she found out on Tuesday that she had been cleared of any deliberate wrongdoing or carelessness by HMRC. That frees her up to participate, essentially, in this leadership campaign, if there is one. And do we expect it will be triggered today by Wes Streeting? Is that still the expectation?
12: So that is the expectation. But I basically am taking absolutely everything everyone says from every camp now with a big dose of salt. Because, I mean, for example, I've been told for months that Andy Burnham's going to name his seat, that he's definitely got one pin down. And every day this week, he was supposed to be able to announce that, and still it hasn't happened. We are expecting Wes Streeting to actually make the move, but I think everyone involved, everyone in the mix here, wants someone else to make the first move. They don't want to be the first person to properly go over the top. Catherine West could have been useful in that, the kind of backbench Labour MP, but she didn't really know the rules or quite what she was trying to achieve and wasn't actually a stalking horse for any camp, so that didn't really happen. So Angela Rayner now has kind of told everyone, as she has a few different times over the last few months, you know, I'm still here, don't forget me, I'm still in the mix. I think what that does is probably just increase pressure on Starmer to consider his position, consider setting out a timetable. I know that, I mean, we reported last night on Politics Home that he was having these meetings with ministers and other front benchers. And in one of them, a serving minister, Josh McAllister, we were told, just said to Keir Starmer to his face, you need to set out a timetable. And Starmer replied, well, the NEC will do that if someone challenges me. So he's saying that he's going to fight it for now. I'll believe that when I see it, because I think a lot of the appeal of the Prime Minister at the moment for Labour MPs is there is no contest. He's Mr. No Contest, which is no chaos. But once there is a contest anyway, I could see some of that support peeling off to other people.
2: And let's consider that scenario. So let's assume, as you are at the moment, despite the large pinch of salt, that Wes Streeting is going to go for this. He will resign and he will trigger that leadership contest. The left of the party needs a candidate. It looks unlikely at the moment, if that's the timetable, that Andy Burnham will be an MP in time. There's all kinds of issues about the seat that he may or may not fight. Afzal Khan has been named as potentially willing to give up his seat, but I think in the local elections there, the Greens took pretty much every single ward in that area, so it could be a difficult battle for Andy Burnham, even if he can get it. Would it be Ed Miliband or Angela Rayner? Which one of those would be favoured by the party? Because it'll be the party that votes, ultimately.
12: Yeah, absolutely. It's the MPs who are in the driving seat in the first stage of any leadership contest. They're the ones who decide who gets enough nominations, 81 of them, to actually proceed in the contest. So it's not even party members in the first instance. It is MPs. And for that reason, Angela Rayner's announcement now that she's been cleared, so she is theoretically free to run, she would have a really, really hard time getting people back into her camp. I mean, for months now, MPs kind of came to the conclusion they just didn't want Rayner as the soft left candidate. Now, what I'm hearing from senior soft left people is that their plan A is to get Andy Burnham into Parliament, but they're going to have a really tough time trying to persuade Labour's ruling body, the NEC, to make the timetable long enough to account for a full by-election, which, of course, there is a risk of him not winning, in order for then the contest to start and MP nominations to open. When, of course, everyone really who isn't a Burnham backer anyway kind of wants the contest to be over as quickly as possible.
5: Mm.
12: So they have those problems. Then who's left? Yeah, there's Ed Miliband, and there are people agitating in the kind of Tribune group, the kind of soft left middle of the party group, for Ed Miliband to be their candidate in that situation if Burnham can't be. Obviously, that's going to be hugely controversial with some bits of the party, and people think it's why some cabinet ministers haven't moved yet, because of that possibility. And of course, with the country, because, you know, as much as Labour people like Ed Miliband, he has already been rejected by the country, and it would be a seriously bad look, basically, especially to have him as prime minister and not then put that to a general election, which is the last thing that MPs want.
2: And that's the bigger question here, isn't it? All of this machination ultimately takes them to the next general election, and they will have to, whoever that is, go up against Nigel Farage and Reform UK and the Green Party. And, you know, Ed Miliband, is he really the person to do that? We'll find out, Sienna, what happens today, when we'll get the very latest. We'll bring you the latest, of course, here on Times Radio. Sienna Rogers, Deputy Editor of The House magazine, thanks very much for joining us.
12: Thank you.
1: If you do end up with Prime Minister Miliband or Rayner, the moral call for a general election, bearing in mind that you'd be shifting the entire tone and tenor of the party in a certain direction, will be overwhelming. I mean, it won't mean anything because constitutionally they don't have to have an election. Why would they possibly have an election when they've just been kicked so soundly in the locals? There's no way they would do it. But, and Liz Truss didn't do it, and, you know, the Tories can't really say they have to do it because they didn't do it themselves. But morally speaking, if you diverge so far from the position you started when you were elected, you know, look at the manifesto for Labour for the last election. It was a picture of Keir Starmer with the word change. If they move so far from that, there'll be outrage in people when if there's not a general election, and there won't be a general election, I think we have to say.
2: Lots of you asking questions about the process this morning. In terms of whether every candidate who goes for this would have to have 81 MPs, yes, they would, apart from the Prime Minister, who is the only person who doesn't have to get those numbers in order to run in a leadership contest. He's already assumed basically to have them, although there may well be a question.
1: It is very hard for Labour. It's much harder for Labour. We keep coming back to this. If you're the Tories, once the threshold is passed for no confidence in the Prime Minister, everyone can stand and then they see how many they get and it gets whittled down.
2: Well, it's also different anyway, because in the Conservatives, you just have to express no confidence in a Prime Minister. You don't actually have to have a candidate ready to go. And after that, people can declare themselves. For Labour, a candidate has to have 81 MPs to declare against the Prime Minister, and then everyone else can pile in. And that's why they're in this weird inertia at the moment.
1: And there is some worry that Streeting doesn't have the 81. There must be at least some concern about that. Because if he did, he possibly would have come out by now.
2: Well, it's a high number. And also, you've got to be able to sustain them. And I think that the question also for the Streeting camp at the moment is, if they did fight a leadership election, would they still have the spectre of Andy Burnham there in the background, questioning the legitimacy of a Wes Streeting run if Burnham isn't in the contest?
1: Yeah.
2: Because Burnham polls so well. I mean, you know, there are many people who will say, when you look at the actual numbers, Andy Burnham is the candidate that seems to come out on top every single time. Does that mean he would with the electorate? Well, that's a much bigger question.
1: Dan says the biggest winner of a Rayner bid for leadership would be Nigel Farage. The country simply won't back Rayner at 4 p.m. You'll have your thoughts on this. Lots moving this morning as ever. 0333 003 2353.
2: It is 7:44. It's time for our quiz question.
1: In Shakespeare's play Henry IV, Part 2, Falstaff mentions the Tewkesbury variety of which condiment?
2: We'll reveal the answer at 8:15.
1: We did our favourite Shakespeare plays. Henry IV is really, really good, both parts of it.
2: I don't know it. Don't forget, there are 15 more questions in the Times Daily Quiz, available now on the app and on the website.
1: Still to come, we'll catch up with a Conservative shadow Chancellor, Mel Stride. Plus, Prince Harry says he's concerned about rising anti-Semitism in the UK. He's written for the New Statesman. Was the country requiring and crying out for his moral leadership in this area? We'll find out before 8 o'clock. This is Times Radio Breakfast with Kate McCann and Stig Abert, in association with Nationwide. 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
2: It is 7:47. We had the GDP figures, of course, around 45 minutes ago. We heard from Dominic O'Connell about those. And as expected, after those, Rachel Reeves, the Chancellor, has been giving a statement this morning, but she's also reflecting on the political turmoil that faces the Prime Minister.
19: Labour MPs have got an important decision to make today, but the numbers show that the economy is growing and that when we entered this conflict, our economy was growing strongly. Because of the decisions that I have made as Chancellor, we shouldn't put that at risk.
2: Interesting that she says MPs have a decision to make today.
1: Yeah, which would be what? Whether they back Wes Streeting or whether they respond to Wes Streeting having 81 MPs already?
2: It would seem to be.
1: Interesting.
2: We will bring you the latest on that throughout the programme today, though listening to that clip was Samuel Stride. He is the Conservative Shadow Chancellor. Good morning.
20: Good morning, Kate.
2: There's a lot going on this morning already. Should we tackle Angela Rayner first? Because the former Deputy Prime Minister has come out and said that she has been cleared by HMRC of any deliberate wrongdoing or carelessness regarding her tax affairs. That's good news, isn't it?
20: Well, it's not great news. She got into a position where she failed to actually pay £40,000 worth of tax that was due. I mean, it does, of course, seem to have the consequence that she may now join the race for the Labour Party leadership. But I think, in a sense, all of that, including the fact there's a race and so on, is a bit of a sideshow to the terrible state that we are generally in. You're looking at borrowing costs spiking up, gilt rates going up to 30-year highs, etc. And a party, I'm afraid, that just doesn't seem to have a plan, particularly for our economy, or indeed backbenchers who are disciplined and with enough backbone to take the kind of decisions, particularly on things like welfare and getting welfare spending down and people into work, that the country so desperately needs.
2: So you're in the same camp as the Chancellor then. Don't rock the boat. Keep the Prime Minister where he is, otherwise you're risking damage to the economy.
20: Well, it's not for me to opine on whether the Prime Minister should stay or go, other than to state the obvious, I suppose, which is that this is a government that said when it was elected 2 short years ago that it was going to bring stability and growth, and it has done none of those things. And we are now in a difficult time for our country. We're facing into higher oil prices, the Middle Eastern war, and lots of other pressures and perils out there. And instead of having that firm government that's got a grip on the economy, the public finances and so on, we've actually got a government that has sort of descended into internal chaos at the very, very worst time.
2: You know how that feels, especially at a difficult economic moment. I mean, you've been there through your own party doing that. What advice would you give to the Prime Minister right now?
20: Well, it's not for me to advise Keir Starmer. I have a horrible feeling that what this government actually needs to do is well and truly beyond it. Because what it needs to do in the heart of this is to get on top of burgeoning public spending, particularly the welfare bill, and then be able to bear down on our debt and the deficit, because that is very high and rising, and at the same time get tax burdens off businesses in particular, so we can get genuine, really good, sustainable growth going in our economy. And I think most people looking in from the outside would think that this government is a very, very long way from that. There's no plan. There's ill-disciplined backbenchers. If we do have a change at the top, it could conceivably be a lurch further to the left, which will be more of the same, more borrowing, more spending, higher inflation, higher interest rates, a more sluggish economy. So I think the picture, I'm afraid, is pretty bleak. And what we've been saying as a party, though, because we have to be there with an alternative, so we came out out with our alternative King's Speech. We had 16 bills identified in there doing exactly those things of getting on top of the public finances, getting the debt down, getting taxes down, particularly on businesses, on hardworking people, and dealing with all the other issues, defence spending and issues of crime and migration and illegal migration
2: and
20: so on.
2: And yet we just had the local elections and your party's going backwards. You are making this argument consistently. You have been for some time now. Kemi Badenoch has been the leader of your party for a while. It's just not cutting through, is it?
20: Well, I think we have to recognise, Kate, we came off the back of our worst election defeat in the history of a party that's been around for the best part of 200 years.
2: But given the context that you're giving us today, given what you're saying, which is that, you know, everything is absolutely awful and Labour is absolutely nowhere on the pitch, you've got the perfect environment to make your argument. You're making it, and yet nobody wants to listen.
20: Well, I was going to come on to say that I think, despite that backdrop, progress is being made. In fact, if you look at the results this year compared to the local elections in 2025, we went from an overall national vote share of 18% to 20%, whereas Reform came down from 32%
2: Yeah, but how many councillors did you lose?
20: Well, yeah, we always knew it was going to be a tough night, but there were some things I would point to. We regained Westminster Council. We became the majority party on Wandsworth Council again. It was widely expected that Harlow would be a very difficult night for us and that Reform would sweep the board. We held every single one of the councillors on that.
2: So you're doing okay in London, council. But the rest of the country is not listening at all. They're listening to Nigel Farage and Reform UK. In those areas where once you were dominant, you are no longer on the pitch.
20: Yeah, well, this is a journey. We've got 3 to 3.5 years till the next general election.
2: We might not have. I believe. You may not have. If there is a change of leader and there is a general election, you're not ready to go.
20: I don't think there will be, because I don't think Turkeys vote for Christmas, and I don't think there's any circumstance under which the Labour Party, whoever's leading it, is suddenly going to say we're massively behind in the polls, we're going to go for an early election. So I think we will be looking at 2029. But my point is, that I think we've got the time to be the grown-ups in the room that are doing the serious, deep thinking about coming up with the answers to the challenges our country faces, unlike populist parties, the Greens and Reform, and I put them in the same bracket there, who are offering all sorts of things that they think people want to hear, but no plan to actually deliver those things. We have got to be that party that is coming up with the serious solutions to the challenges that our country faces. Okay. We've got time to do that, and I think under Kemi's leadership, we are a united party that is serious in that endeavour, and that's the important thing here, I think.
2: Can I ask you finally, you were pictured, obviously it was King's Speech Day yesterday, it's a bit unusual, we see opposite numbers walking with their shadow towards the House of Lords, and you were pictured joking and having a laugh with the Chancellor, Rachel Reeves. What was so funny?
20: Well, I think I'd make an important point here, that the way I do my politics is, I think when you're on court and you feel very strongly about things, as I do, the terrible mistakes that I think Rachel Reeves is making on the economy, then I will ruthlessly hold her to account. But I think at the end of the day, we're also human beings and people outside of the political world. And so I think when you're off court, I think there is scope for just being civil to each other, decent, and occasionally trying to lighten the mood. So I can't remember precisely what was said, but we actually had a very pleasant conversation yesterday as we walked from the Commons to the House of Lords.
2: That was Rachel Reeves sending you the thumbs up emoji.
20: Oh, was she? Okay, very good. I'll take that.
2: Mel Stride is the Conservative Shadow Chancellor. Thank you very much for joining us.
20: Thank you.
1: Andy says, I can't stand Angela Rayner, but chapeau to her for being halfway around the course while Streeting is still lacing up his golden boots. I think we need to have a little cannon sound every time someone mentions Al Carnes in our message group, because we don't even mention that Al Carnes is not a plausible leader, and yet I think he gets mentioned about every fifth one.
2: Okay, let's suspend our judgment here. Is he a plausible leader? I mean, he has a huge credibility. He's got a military record. He's just penned this really long alternative manifesto for the Labour Party's future, which a lot of people are passing around the Labour Party, having a read, taking seriously.
1: John says, I'm liking the sound of Al Carnes. We can play the sound if you'd like. I'm liking the sound of Al Carnes. He actually has leadership experience, and if we're ungovernable, then why not give him a go? Who the hell is Wes Streeting? And people only talk about Burnham because the press insists on asking everyone. If people want change in leadership, then better an unproven leader like Carnes than any of these hopeless politicians, and certainly better than the prospect of Farage. And he's not the only one who says that, because Labour leadership says, Phil, my money is on Al Carnes to become our next PM. His record is exemplary, including a very impressive military record. So we shall see. You can have your opinion. We value all comments on this. 0333 0032 353. Now it's 7:55. Royals are always very careful of what they say in case people think they're taking sides in politics. But Prince Harry isn't a working royal anymore, so there's nothing to stop him wading in. He's written about his concerns on the rise of anti-Semitism in the UK, but has also made comments that seem to be a criticism of Israel, a country he does not mention by name. His words come in an article for the New Statesman magazine. What should we make of them? I'm joined by Jack Royston, Newsweek's chief royal correspondent. Morning, Jack.
0: Good morning.
1: How surprised were you that Harry has written an opinion piece in the New Statesman on anti-Semitism and the Middle East?
0: Well, hugely surprised. I mean, the first thing that flew into my head was this is the guy who dressed in a Nazi uniform some years ago. But he does actually mention that in the piece, and he says he apologised from it and he learned from it. So I think, you know, I do kind of accept that he does have the right to not put that issue behind him, but also still enter a debate that is massively important. I think one of the really interesting things here is that he is doing this in Britain. This is another example of Harry basically backing Britain and showing more interest in this country than he actually does in America at the moment.
1: It's interesting you say that, Jack, because he actually says, he talks about a moral blurring in Britain.
0: Yeah.
1: Does he have the right, the authority to say that when he doesn't live here?
0: Well, I think my first thought is maybe actually he wishes he was living here and he's trying to get back. Does he have the moral authority? Look, that's for the public to decide. I don't have a problem with him doing it personally. Some people probably do because he's really quite unpopular in Britain at the moment. I actually think this is quite a balanced, measured piece.
1: Yeah.
0: It's very interesting that he takes a big swing at Israel without naming Israel, but it is absolutely unambiguous. He talks about state actions. He talks about flattening Gaza, flattening southern Lebanon, wiping out whole communities. And he talks about the deaths of journalists in Gaza. And he says that the blame for those things must be placed on the state. And he does actually defend the right to protest those things. But he says it mustn't be blamed on the Jewish community. And doing so also erases differences of opinions among Jewish people, many of whom might be very against those actions themselves.
1: I mean, it strikes me that anyone who wants to talk about peace and talk about opposing anti-Semitism, he also talks about anti-Muslim hatred as well, then good on anyone to say something nice. You know, he says hatred directed at people for who they are or what they believe is not protest, it's prejudice. It does veer, I read the whole piece, it does veer a little bit on the just say the bleeding obvious in a cozy fashion.
0: Yes, and there is also one thing that lurks behind it, which is to what extent, I mean, there are probably low-level attacks on the Jewish community that are born purely of anti-Semitism, but there's this also this looming question over whether some of the more violent attacks that we've been seeing might be the state actions, you know, backed by Iran, in which case it's probably a slightly different lens to look at it through. He is kind of stating the obvious. Is Harry somebody who commands enough respect in Britain to change people's opinions? Are people who are going out shouting abuse at Jewish people going to stop and think, oh, well, Prince Harry's now told me not to, so I better not do it?
1: But maybe we should be too cynical as well, Jack, because I think it's easy to be cynical, and I'm the most cynical person in the world. But
0: well, I was just going to say, I think it's Jewish people who will appreciate it. I think a lot of Jewish people really appreciate someone standing up and giving this balanced version.
1: Well, listen, let's leave it there then, because that's not a bad message to end on. Jack, good to speak to you.
0: Thank you.
1: That's Jack Royston, then Newsweek's chief royal correspondent.
2: Lots of love for Al Carnes. People are actually sending photos. Thanks for that, Dan. Al Carnes in full get-up. He was a Royal Marine, apparently, not a soldier.
1: Oh, yeah, I'm going to get that wrong. I hope he doesn't stand for leadership, because I'm going to get that wrong all of the time.
2: We can put a little cheat sheet in front of us if that happens.
1: Yeah, Mark says, Al Carnes is a viable leader, the only viable leader with a capital L.
2: Paul would like... That's going to be distracting. Paul would like him to be king and also present the Morning Times Radio Breakfast Show. I think, Paul, that might be a stretch too far, but you could ask
1: him. Stop trying to replace me, Paul.
2: I think he wants to replace all of us with Al Carnes.
1: I'm not as good a man as Al Carnes. That's the problem.
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1: Someone's trying to get the Colonel Carnes Can slogan going.
2: There's a lot going on there.
1: Headlines this morning. Angela Rayner's making the big move today, actually. Forget about Wes Streeting and Al Carnes. She says she's been cleared of the wrongdoing by the Tax Office HMRC. It's on the morning, of course, that Wes Streeting is expected to launch his challenge for Labour leader, and President Xi warns Donald Trump not to push China on Taiwan.
2: In the next few moments, we'll talk to tax expert Dan Needle about Angela Rayner's tax affairs, and we'll be back in Downing Street to see who's coming and going this morning.
3: It's Thursday, the 14th of May.
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2: First, let's get the news with Cara Bentley.
5: Thanks, Kate. Good morning. Angela Rayner says she has been cleared of wrongdoing over her tax affairs by HMRC and that Sir Keir Starmer should reflect on stepping down. Questions over whether she had paid the right taxes led to her resignation last September as Deputy Prime Minister. She could now run for Labour leader if there was a contest. Ms Rayner was asked on ITV whether she would launch a challenge.
4: I want us to pull together. I've said we have to do better and we all have to play our part in that. And I will play my part in delivering on that. But people put their trust in us. They put their trust in us to deliver for them after 14 years of the Conservative psychodrama and, you know, failure to meet the challenge. We have got to meet the challenge now as a team.
5: James Murray, Chief Secretary to the Treasury, told Times Radio he doesn't want anyone to trigger a Labour leadership race.
6: I think having a leadership contest would be the wrong choice for us to take as a party. I think it would bring huge instability and it would mean we would end up looking inward as a party.
5: News of Angela Rayner's seeming tax clearance came just hours before Wes Streeting was expected to resign as Health Secretary. He is thought to be making sure he has at least 81 Labour MPs who would back him in a challenge to Sir Keir Starmer. The size of the UK economy increased 0.6% in the first 3 months of this year. Times Radio's business correspondent Dominic O'Connell has more.
22: These numbers don't really take into account the likely ramifications from the Iran war, although they do include March, and the March number was much better than forecast, 0.3% growth. So that's a little bit of the conflict in the Gulf. So the number's not too bad.
5: The construction industry started to recover and advertising did well. The Chancellor, Rachel Reeves, said we shouldn't put the growth at risk when asked about a potential Labour leadership challenge. She said Labour MPs have got an important decision to make today. China's president has told Donald Trump that if the Taiwan issue is not handled well, the two countries will clash and put relations into a very difficult place, according to Chinese state media. China views Taiwan as its territory and opposes US arms sales to the island. At the start of Donald Trump's trip to Beijing, President Xi also called for the two countries to be partners, not rivals. This is how the US president responded.
23: So I really look very much forward to our discussion. It's a big discussion. There are those that say this is maybe the biggest summit ever. They can never remember anything like it. But it's an honor to be with you. It's an honor to be your friend. And the relationship between China and the USA is going to be better than ever before. Thank you very much.
5: Tech bosses Elon Musk and Apple's Tim Cook have already attended meetings in China. NVIDIA's CEO Jensen Huang described them as excellent. And Times Radio has become the fastest growing national news station over the first quarter of this year, according to the latest figures. The audience increased to an average of 604,000 weekly listeners and 343,000 listeners to Times Radio Breakfast. 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
2: Good morning. This is Times Radio Breakfast with Stig Abel and Kate McCann, although maybe not for much longer, given Colin has mocked up our app front page and replaced Stig Abel with Al Carnes.
3: I can't be Al Carnes. That's the other thing.
2: Well, you wouldn't want to try and be Al Carnes.
3: No. There's a great message from Colin, actually. We're talking about Labour leadership candidates. It's a very... Because things are moving. Angela Rayner's moving. Kate, we'll just get into that in a second. But people just really... This is from Gareth. Forget to mention he led the SBS and climbed Everest recently. How much more do you want? There's definitely a view that that sort of not proper politician, done some stuff in the real world, someone you could actually admire... Maybe that's what our politics needs.
2: Well, it might be a question the Labour Party is asking itself, because there is a day of political drama ahead for the government and therefore for the country. Early this morning, 6 o'clock on the dot, Angela Rayner, the former Deputy Prime Minister, announced that she has been cleared by HMRC over her tax affairs, leaving her free to play her part in the leadership challenge. She said the Prime Minister should essentially consider his position, although suggested she wouldn't trigger a leadership contest herself. One man who might is the Health Secretary, Wes Streeting. His allies have suggested that a leadership contest could be on the cards, although the Prime Minister is warning against it, saying it will plunge us into chaos and vowing to fight anyone who runs against him. Andy Burnham still thinks he might have a chance, although he doesn't yet have a parliamentary seat, and there are obvious timing issues at play. Ed Miliband, who's previously said he doesn't want the job, may also have changed his mind.
1: Yeah, James Murray was very bullish. He was on the round representing the Prime Minister, saying the Prime Minister will be there for the next general election, and people like Wes Streeting should wind their necks in, effectively. We'll keep you updated through the morning. As Wes Streeting has to move now. Angela Rayner has made her move. What is Wes Streeting's move? Does he have the 81 signatures necessary? And if he doesn't, it would be an ignominious end to his leadership ambitions, you have to say. Elsewhere, President Trump has landed in China. We'll get the latest on that, and we'll consider some of the key policies announced in the King's speech yesterday, including a change to energy policy, which could explicitly block all future oil and gas licences.
2: Our panel from Nine are the brilliant Isabel Hardman and John Harvey, who'll go through how a leadership contest might work. Plus, we'll talk to them about a new volunteer scheme, which will see local people given the tools and expertise to fill in potholes in their local area. They'll also clean road signs, unblock drains and cut verges. All the things you'd expect your council to do, but they often don't. So is this community spirit in action or a damning indictment of the way things are?
1: And hands up who thinks Kate wants to be chief road monitor? That hand shot up. She's preparing the badge as we speak. You can WhatsApp us on 0333 0003 235. You don't have to just praise Al Carnes to get on this programme, although many of you are giving that a go. You can text us on 87222, starting with the word Times, or you can email our producer Emma on studio@times.radio.
2: It is 7 minutes past eight. At 6 o'clock this morning, Angela Rayner said she'd been cleared of any wrongdoing in her tax affairs by HMRC. She has, though, paid £40,000 that was owed. Her statement came just hours before Wes Streeting is expected to make his move on the Labour leadership. She says she set out to pay the correct tax, took reasonable care, acted in good faith based on expert advice. Well, let's examine this with Dan Needle, the founder of Tax Policy Associates, who investigates the tax affairs of politicians from all parties. Good morning, Dan.
7: Good morning.
2: Can you give us a brief bit of background on why Angela Rayner was being investigated by HMRC in the first place? What's gone wrong here for her?
7: Well, she moved house, and most people, when they move house, they pay stamp duty. There is a higher rate of stamp duty if you're buying a second home, and she didn't pay that. She thought it was her only home. She didn't pay stamp duty. But there was something complicated going on in the background. She has a disabled child, and there's a trust set up for the disabled child. And the way the rules work, that trust, which means that her disabled child has an interest in a house, is counted as her having an interest in a house. So her buying her new house was treated as a second home purchase for stamp duty, meaning £40,000 more stamp duty. And that was the mistake that she made. She paid the normal stamp duty rate, not the second home stamp duty rate.
2: So she now says that HMRC has exonerated her. It's important for us to point out we went to HMRC to get their own confirmation. They say they can't talk about the tax affairs of individuals because it's a confidentiality issue. But in a statement, Angela Rayner has also suggested that she won't take on HMRC over ambiguities in the law, and says she's chosen to pay the additional tax. Those are her words. I've chosen to pay that additional tax, the £40,000. Is that how this works?
7: And there's two separate points here. The first is there an ambiguity in the law? Our view is that there is not. I've seen the arguments that Angela Rayner's advisor has to suggest there is an ambiguity, and I don't think they're very convincing. I think for a tax lawyer, the position is clear. It's the first point. Second point is, was she careless? Because it's no sin to make a mistake in your tax. I've done it. You've probably done it. If you make a mistake, you have to pay the correct tax, but that's it. There's no other consequences. When it gets different is when you are careless. And the facts here, as reported by the Prime Minister's ethics advisor, were that she obtained advice from two sets of lawyers. Both of them suggested she sought tax advice, and she didn't take tax advice at the time. That's why the mistake was made. Now, I said at the time, I thought that was careless. Her statement today says HMRC have concluded it isn't careless and are not charging a penalty. And I can't explain why that is.
2: So you, in your mind, in your view, looking at this just from the evidence that you have, HMRC would have suggested a penalty or at least found that she had been careless?
7: On the facts that are available to me, yes. But there may be facts I'm unaware of.
2: I see. Well, we have approached HMRC, as I said, Dan, and we have asked for their statement, and Angela Rayner has said that she has been totally exonerated. Dan Needle, thank you very much for explaining the details of that tax situation. That is Dan Needle there, the founder of Tax Policy Associates. Well, listening to that is Labour MP Chris Curtis. He's called on Sir Keir Starmer to resign and described Wes Streeting as a once-in-a-generational talent. He's also the head of the influential Labour Growth Group. And on Monday, they set out an ambitious set of proposals for the Labour Party. Good morning.
8: Good morning, Kate.
2: Are you pleased to see Angela Rayner as she suggests that she's been exonerated by HMRC?
8: Of course, yes. It's always good to see a friend who's been through a really difficult period, as Angela has in recent months, ensure that she's reached the conclusion of this process. But, Kate, if you don't mind me saying, I don't think that's the only story that we're going to be focusing and talking about today. What we've seen this week is many Labour MPs, myself included, unfortunately reached the conclusion that a Prime Minister we have a lot of time and a lot of respect for, who we think has done a lot of work to change the Labour Party and to govern the country, but unfortunately now cannot bring about the change that is required, especially after last week's local election results, to improve lives for people right across this country, and to ensure that we don't end up with Nigel Farage as Prime Minister in 3 years. And unfortunately, I think that means that we do now need a leadership contest, and we do now need to think as a party about how we can bring about the bold change that the Prime Minister said he wanted, but we still haven't seen under his leadership a plan to deliver, so that we can start fixing the economy and improving our public services.
2: Who do you think would be the right person to help Labour do that?
8: Well, you're going to have to allow me to avoid answering that question for a few more hours, if that's okay, only because we're going to have to wait to see who puts their name forward, and it wouldn't be right for me to preempt anybody doing so.
2: I'm interested that you say a few more hours, Chris Curtis, and I know that you are close to Wes Streeting. I'm not suggesting that you're preempting any announcement that he might be about to make, but it does sound like things are moving this morning. If the Health Secretary were to make a stand, if he were to resign his position and to go for this, would he be somebody that you would look to support potentially?
8: Well, look, I think that the ideal process, and ideally what I'd like to see happen today, is exactly the same as what I said on Monday this week, which is that the Prime Minister realises that what we do now need is a change of direction and sets out a process and an orderly timetable for that to happen. None of us in the Labour Party wanted to reach this point. Ideally, we would be doing this without having to change leader. But we now don't. There are now many of us who do not think it's possible without a change in leadership. So ideally, what we'd be seeing later today is a Prime Minister setting out a timetable and an orderly process for transition towards new leadership.
2: And he's not likely to do that, because he said himself last night, I don't know if you were there in the room when Keir Starmer was making his pitch, but he said he'll fight any leadership election that comes his way. And the Chancellor this morning defending him, saying it will plunge the country into chaos.
8: But I think that's quite a deeply unfair thing for the Chancellor to say, and I disagree with her. Look, I should say, many people in the Labour Party have come out and said that they do think we need a change of leadership. Other people disagree. We all want the same things for the future, to avoid that disastrous reform government that we all know is going to plunge this country into even more chaos, and to start fixing the problems that we see in our constituencies all the time. We all want that. There are some people in the Labour Party who disagree with me on how we might go about achieving that. But I've come to the conclusion, as many of my colleagues have, that it cannot happen under Keir Starmer's leadership, unfortunately, and therefore we are going to have to go through change. And I think, given the number of people who we've now kind of seen come out and make that statement, it's reasonably clear that it is not sustainable for the Prime Minister to remain in place. A leadership election campaign is happening, and ideally that would be happening with the Prime Minister coming forward and setting out his own orderly process and timetable for that transition.
2: If the Prime Minister declines to do that, and that's that's his position right now, it's certainly what we expect him to continue to do. And if a leadership contest is triggered by Wes Streeting or anybody else, do you think it is right that the Prime Minister would himself stand in that leadership contest?
8: I mean, look, the Prime Minister is obviously eligible to stand, and that's a decision for the Prime Minister to make. But as I've said before, unfortunately, I don't think that he is the right person to take the country forward. And ideally, that's not the process that we'd be going forward with, as I said, in the first place.
2: Chris, thank you very much for joining us on the programme this morning. That is Chris Curtis, Labour MP, head of the Labour Growth Group. They have a lot of proposals, incidentally, for the future of the Labour Party, something that we may well end up discussing, I suspect, at length when we see who those leadership contenders are in the next couple of hours. That's what Chris Curtis says.
1: Yeah, you need a bit of criminology to try and work out what's going on, because no one ever quite says what they mean, do they? Because we have Angela Rayner pre-arranging a 6 a.m. drop of an interview with the ITV and The Guardian to say that Keir Starmer should consider his position. She's not going to trigger anything, but she's ready to serve if necessary, effectively. You then have someone who's quite a close ally of Wes Streeting saying, I won't comment on who I would support for a few more hours, but a leadership campaign is happening. So that just seems that we are, at some point, Wes Streeting is going to press the button, isn't he?
2: Well, it's interesting that Chris Curtis there said in the next couple of hours. I think what I take from what we heard there was that was a warning shot to the Prime Minister. This is happening now.
1: Yeah, a leadership campaign is happening.
2: You have a couple of hours to name your timetable, to go quietly, or to go in a way that you determine. If you don't do that, then this is going to happen whether you like it or not. There is obviously the pressure from the 6 o'clock Angela Rayner announcement earlier on this morning. The other thing that's worth noting is that Wes Streeting hasn't been sacked. He remains as health secretary, despite the speculation, despite the meeting that happened yesterday, despite the amount of back chatter that there is now about the Prime Minister's leadership. That is potentially because removing him would give him the perfect excuse to launch a leadership contest. It'd give him the perfect moment. But because he is the health secretary, there are NHS statistics out later today at around 9:30.
1: Yeah.
2: Now, overnight, Number 10 was asked, well, you would normally expect the health secretary to go on camera and make some remarks about those. There is a suggestion this morning that there is no reason for that not to go ahead. So could we see in around an hour or so's time, potentially a bit longer, Wes Streeting on camera commenting on those NHS stats and then asked directly, because he would presumably be, about his leadership ambitions?
1: And maybe he would like to launch his leadership ambitions on the back of good NHS numbers. If those numbers are good, and he stands and says, I'm the health secretary, waiting lists have come down in this way, he'll be spinning them furiously anyway. Is that a good platform to say, and by the way, now I'm making my move?
2: Yeah, we will, of course, find out, because we'll be live on air. If that does happen at 9:30, we'll bring that to you. And as Chris Curtis was saying there, a Labour MP, he was basically saying it's unfair for the Chancellor to come out this morning and warn that it will be chaos if a leadership battle is started.
1: If you take that argument from the Chancellor, I've seen it at various places, and there is some sense in it, you know, chaos could cause bond markets to have a reaction. But the argument against that is, that just means we have to have the same Prime Minister for the next 3 years, because otherwise there might be market reaction. And that doesn't feel like a particularly intellectually sustainable position either.
2: Well, you can send us your thoughts. You already are. 0333 003 2353. You won't miss anything here on Times Radio. And we will bring you, of course, an update shortly on the runners and riders. We'll hear from Harry Cole, who's the editor-at-large at The Sun, at around 9:45 this morning.
1: And apparently just in the last few minutes, Afzal Khan has said again something he has said a couple of times, not standing aside to allow Burnham to take the seat as evidenced at the, as suggested at the moment. So that may change, but it's been repeated again in the last few moments.
2: Yeah, I think he's saying, he's been quite careful. I think he's saying to privately that he might stand aside, but only if there was a leadership contest. So not before.
1: Quite, well done.
2: It is 19 minutes past eight. Here's the answer to our quiz question we asked you 30 minutes ago.
1: In Shakespeare's play, Henry IV, Part 2, Falstaff mentions the Tewkesbury variety of which condiment?
2: It is, of course, mustard. Many of you got that right. His wit's as thick as Tewkesbury mustard, is the quote.
1: It's quite a good insult, that, actually.
2: Yeah.
1: It could be used for numerous people. Congratulations to everyone who got it right. And if you like, that's just a statement of fact. I think there are thick people in the world. 15 more questions available in the Times Daily Quiz app and website. And actually, if the people, our listeners who do the Times Daily Quiz, are by definition not thick.
2: Okay, good. Donald Trump is in China meeting Xi Jinping. What will they be discussing? The Times' Cindy Yu joins us next. This is Times Radio Breakfast with Stig Abel and Kate McCann in association with Nationwide, a good way to bank.
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1: Good morning to you. It's 20 minutes past 8. This is Times Radio Breakfast with Kate McCann and Stig Abel. The two most powerful men in the world have been meeting. Donald Trump is in China for 2 days of talks with President Xi Jinping. Plenty of warm words. Trump said Xi was a great leader and that the relationship was better than before. But soon after talks began, Xi warned of potential conflict with the US over Taiwan. Let's speak to Times columnist Cindy Yu. Cindy, morning to you.
13: Morning, Stig.
1: You wrote a column recently about why the West's appeal is waning in China a little bit. You're talking about the UK's appeal.

0: technology. We see Jensen Huang and Elon Musk amongst the people going to Beijing this today. And so all of that means that China cannot ignore America in, unfortunately, the same way that China could maybe relegate the UK to slightly later in the line.
1: And we're not entirely clear what, because Trump looks in many different directions when it comes to China. Because at one point he said he didn't want the technology companies to be too close to China because he was worried about sort of state hacking. He's been imposing these great tariffs, and yet he's taken these people, these tech bros, with him on this trip. He's clearly worried about the economy insofar as it relates to America. Is he entirely clear? He talks about what a great man she is. Is he entirely clear what his stance towards China is?
0: It doesn't really seem like it, Stig. I think most charitably, if you try to kind of make Trump's actions consistent, you can say that he is someone who cares about the American economy above all, and he believes that jobs and a trade surplus is, two important metrics of that. So if China invests in US economy and creates jobs, Trump seems to be okay with that, which he has signaled recently. And then also, of course, if China buys more American goods, so for example, American farmers are very keen for to sell more soybeans to China, then Trump also seems to be happy. So his hawkishness is not a traditional type of hawkishness. But it's curious because Trump's 2016 election is why the West turned against China during that time anyway. So he has been a leading reason for that 10 years ago. And now he is the one kind of advocating a more pragmatic view towards China, a position that doesn't quite sit neatly in either the hawk or the dove, spectrum. And I think it will leave a lot of people scratching their heads.
1: And presumably, this transactional figure will have a view on how expendable Taiwan is. And you have to imagine that Donald Trump won't lose any personal sleep over what might happen with Taiwan. And she knows that. And presumably, in these conversations where they're working out who can do what for whom, Taiwan becomes a bargaining chip that Donald Trump wouldn't want to cling particularly tightly to anyway.
0: I think it's a really interesting point, Stig, because I think he's not emotionally or ideologically aligned to Taiwan at all. And actually, it was hard to say that he's a Democrat, at all in that sense. He believes in democracy by virtue of democracy, if you look at the actions he's taken at home. And so there's no kind of feeling that we have to protect Taiwan because it's a democracy. I think that he has in the past, for example, said, so much American resources is going there. Is it really a good deal for us? We're no more than an insurance company, which I think sent a lot of chills down the backs of people who do really care about Taiwan. So I think the difference is two things have been mooted this week. One is that Xi might get him to say America is opposed to Taiwanese independence. So, of course, Taiwan is de facto independent, but no side has ever declared that. And for the US to say we are opposed to that independence will be a big step for the Chinese to win that. The other thing is to pledge to sell less arms to China, to Taiwan, I'm sorry. And I think that is unlikely because actually selling arms to Taiwan, it's a boon for the American defense industry. So I think it's unlikely that Trump would give that because there we go, that's all again linked to business, isn't it? It's linked to money. But on the first point of the diplomatic stance, I don't know, maybe that will be a trade when it comes to China taking a more active role in Iran, for example. It is definitely a chip on the table.
1: Just finally, I raised this question earlier. I don't know if you have a view on this, is that if it's going to be a battle between Xi and Trump as to who can get the better deal out of the other, who's your money on?
0: Oh God, that's such a good question. I actually think Trump's foreign policy, oh God, I say this carefully, I think Trump's foreign policy can be underrated. Iran, let's ignore the big counter argument of Iran for now. But I think he actually, in his chaos, in the chaos that he sows, in this kind of maximizing position that he presents first, and then trying to kind of draw things down, you do get people to do what you want in the kind of out of fear. At the same time, Xi has a more strategic approach, more long-term approach. He goes in with objectives and he's trying to kind of go through attrition in getting them. So I don't know. It's kind of like one of those questions like a tiger and a shark who would
1: Who's
0: win.
1: good?
0: I really don't know.
1: That's a great way of thinking about it. Well, we might find out because there may be some products of this meeting, maybe on Taiwan, maybe on Iran, maybe in terms of tariffs, maybe in terms of global trade. There will be something we can maybe market at that point. Cindy, great to speak to you.
0: Well, sorry,
1: Go
0: just
1: on.
0: one thing that's on China's favour is that, of course, Chinese leaders last for much longer as well. So if this leader doesn't work out for you, if this American leader doesn't do what you want, you just wait it out.
1: Yeah.
0: The timeline is much longer as well.
1: That's such an excellent point for everyone to bear in mind. Cindy, good to speak to you.
0: Thank you.
1: That's Cindy Yu there, the Times columnist.
2: It is 8:26. Shall we take a bit of a breather? There's a lot of turmoil going on today in Westminster. Let's get a little calm and wisdom with Andrew Riley, the Times letters editor. Good morning.
3: Good morning, Kate.
2: Well, we're starting with a political.

0: One, I think, despite what I just said there. Interesting takes on the problems and what we used to think of as the main political parties.
1: Yeah, this is a very good column that Danny Finkelstein wrote yesterday. No leader can bind fractured Labour now. Very strong stuff and some very good responses to that, starting with this one. Sir, Daniel Finkelstein is correct. Labour has become an unsustainable coalition. The Tory party, by comparison, has no such problem, having jettisoned its hard right to reform. Hence, there must be an opportunity for a party of the soft right, the party of Ken Clark, Michael Heseltine, John Major and David Cameron, among others. Now that most of her more extreme MPs have joined Reform or otherwise disappeared, perhaps Kemi Badenoch can acknowledge that Boris Johnson and Brexit were terrible mistakes, atone for the sins of her predecessors and lead a party that some of us could vote for. She might make a start by welcoming the proposed knighthood for David Gawk, rather than expressing opposition to the idea. That's Anthony Brown in Datchet. Barchi is another rather different view from Sean Collins. Sir, since the Second World War, Labour has been led to general election victory by just four people: Clement Attlee, Harold Wilson, Tony Blair and Keir Starmer. Wilson and Blair, for different reasons, resigned in mid-term, handing over respectively to James Callaghan and Gordon Brown. Those two unelected PMs were defeated at the next general election, leading to very long spells in opposition. Why should Wes Streeting, Angela Rayner or Andy Burnham think it would be any different now? Sean Collins, Farnham, Surrey. Lots more, as you can imagine.
0: Yes, I can indeed, especially judging by our inbox this morning, but a little bit different, an insight into why David Attenborough is so loved.
1: Yeah, this is a really sweet letter from Professor Rory Shaw in Bath about, as you say, Attenborough's 100th birthday. Sir, in 1979, as a junior doctor at the Brompton Hospital, I was on the ward writing up medical notes at 9 p.m. when along the corridor came the consultant, John Batten, with David Attenborough. They went into a room where there was a young boy of about 10 who was terminally ill with cystic fibrosis. He was mad about animals and loved nature programmes. The visit lasted about half an hour, and the pair departed as discreetly as they had arrived. Professor Rory Shaw, Bath.
0: That's very, very sweet. And David Attenborough would surely love your birdsong letters this week, finally.
1: I hope he would. I put them together deliberately. This is Duets with Nightingales. Musicians tune up for Wild Nights of Duets with Nightingales. The idea that duetting with nightingales, something the BBC has done or did in 1924 and thereafter. Two very sweet letters. Sir, your article about duets with nightingales reminds me of my parents, who were keen gardeners and had a large and rambling garden. To summon each other, they had their own four-note family whistle. Unfortunately for the whistler, the blackbirds in the garden eventually took up this family whistle, and it became impossible to tell if it was the blackbird or spouse. That's Bruce Walker of Largs. In response to that from Alison Rollins, sir, my mother's family also had a huge garden. They also had a parrot that had impeccable timing. Whenever it heard a telephone call being answered, it would pause for a few moments, then shriek down the garden, "Jack!" Another pause for a distant reply, then it would bellow, "Telephone!" The hapless Jack was fooled every time. Alison Rollin, Ruislip, Middlesex.
0: Goodness me. Something weird about parrots, I think. Talking birds. Thank you very much for that, Andrew. Great to have you with us.
1: Pleasure.
0: That is Andrew Riley, the Times Letters editor.
2: He managed to do a parrot doing a woman in that.
0: Yeah,
2: nicely done. Morning to Dennis. My wife and I are sitting having breakfast and discussing whether Kate was head girl at school. Surely she was, Kate.
0: We'll reveal all after the break.
2: Oh, there's a tease.
0: There's a tease.
2: I actually don't know
0: you.
2: The answer. She must have been, mustn't she?
0: We'll head to Downing Street next.
2: She appointed herself head girl, I imagine.
0: Where Times Radio is political editor, Anna Mihailova is. She'll bring us the very latest after the news with Cara Bentley.
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4: Thanks, Kate. Good morning. Angela Rayner's said she has been cleared of wrongdoing and carelessness over paying tax on her second home by HMRC. It would effectively pave the way for allowing her to run in any potential Labour leadership contest. James Murray, Chief Secretary to the Treasury, told Times Radio his reaction.
5: Well, Angela's a friend, and I haven't seen the full details, but on a personal level, I'm really relieved for her because it's really stressful to be investigated like this. I know how stressful she must have been finding it, so I'm glad for her that it's been resolved now.
4: Wes Streeting was expected to resign as Health Secretary this morning. He went to see the Prime Minister yesterday, after which his allies said he was going to quit government and launch a leadership bid. The size of the UK economy increased by 0.6% between January and March. Computer programming and advertising performed particularly well. ITV is in talks with Sky about a potential £1.6 billion takeover of its broadcasting business. The deal would create a major British streaming and TV giant owned by the US firm Comcast. ITV also revealed advertising revenues fell 2% in the first 3 months of the year. Breathalysers for laughing gas are going to be used by two British police forces in a world-first trial. The devices can detect whether someone's inhaled nitrous oxide for up to 2 hours beforehand. It's been considered a Class C drug since 2023. Don't forget, you can set the Times Radio news briefing as your news service on Alexa.
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6: McDonald's breakfast is turning up the heat with a spicy new twist. Calm down, not that spicy. Breakfast is for savouring, not suffering. Introducing McDonald's breakfast with Frank's Red Hot Ketchup. A spicy breakfast, suitable for the morning. Until 8th of June, served until 11 a.m, subject to availability.
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2: Good morning to you. It's 8:33. This is Times Radio Breakfast with Kate McCann. Who? Head girl, Kate McCann?
0: We didn't really have one.
2: But if there had been one, you would have been it.
0: Well, I was photocopy monitor in primary school. And they once let me stand in for the secretary, the school secretary in primary school, when she was off for the morning. Answering the phones was my vibe as a child.
2: Is anyone surprised by this? 0333 2353. Let's return to Downing Street and Times Radio's political editor, Anna Mikhailova. Anna, good morning to you.
10: Good morning.
2: Any sign of Wes Streeting poking his little head above the parapet and deciding to do something?
10: There is no sign of Wes Streeting yet. We have not had any resignation or anything on whether or not he has the 81 numbers to launch a challenge. We are still in a holding pattern there. The more intriguing bit is he is technically, his department is making an announcement today. So Wes Streeting is meant to be giving interviews to reporters in about an hour. And I have been trying to work out whether or not that's happening. We are waiting to see if it does. The number 10 position on that was to that it has to be checked with the Department of Health, so number 10 aren't saying.
2: Meanwhile, Angela Rayner changed everything this morning, didn't she, when she took control of the story. HMRC have not revealed anything. She has revealed that she has been cleared of wrongdoing, cleared of carelessness. She's repaying the £40,000 that she owed on council tax. We had Dan Needle, the tax expert, on there saying he's surprised that she's been cleared of carelessness, but she has. And she now seems to be positioning herself that if someone else makes the move, if someone else takes the risk on the 81 number for the leadership claim, she'd be willing to stand.
10: Yes, I mean, so she found out from HMRC reportedly on Tuesday, so two full days ago, that she had been cleared. And Angela Rayner is very good at politics, let's not forget. So it is no surprise that when her biggest rival, potentially for leadership, Wes Streeting, is rumoured to be launching a bid today, that this is the day she chooses to announce that the biggest hurdle she had previously faced to a return to frontline politics has been cleared. And she put this out with two separate interviews at 6 a.m. this morning. She was also quite visible in Parliament yesterday, but not in the chamber. She was walking around with her allies, and one can only assume that perhaps she was meeting MPs, we don't know. But she wasn't in the chamber supporting Keir Starmer, but she was out quite visible otherwise.
2: Meanwhile, just finally, we had James Murray on, the Chief Secretary to the Treasury, saying he thought Keir Starmer would fight any leadership election. He thought Keir Starmer would be the Prime Minister at the next general election. Rachel Reeves has implied in her comments on the economy that Labour MPs need to decide whether they want chaos or not. Is there, do you still believe that the Prime Minister will continue to fight for his job?
10: I mean, that is what he is signalling and continues to signal. I think, of course, he has maintained this position that he is digging in and that he doesn't think that West Streeting, if he were to run, would have the numbers unite around him. And of course, we know that the politician a lot of MPs want, Andy Burnham, he isn't in Parliament, and there's still quite a lot of confusion about whether or not he has actually found a seat. We had him linked to two separate seats last night, but both MPs have denied that they are stepping down in those cases. This could be a matter of the fact that, you know, it won't be confirmed until he actually announces a run. But the most interesting thing, Stig, on this is the timing. So let's say someone does trigger a leadership challenge today. There have been some MPs who say that this could be wrapped up quickly. Catherine McKinnell has said that it could be maybe done in 6 weeks and therefore not plunge the party and the country into months of uncertainty, as certainly the building behind me, everyone in there, is warning. But we also know that Andy Burnham's allies are trying to see if they can convince the NEC, the ruling body of Labour that determines how a leadership challenge would play out, to try and make it a long contest to allow for any by-election to take place first. But that almost automatically would mean at least a month for a by-election. And then, of course, on top of that, the leadership process. So then we'd be looking at definitely a couple of months at least.
2: Yeah, we're almost heading towards autumn by that point, aren't we, by the time this gets finally finished. And whether that's acceptable or not is an interesting question. Big World Cup happening, by the way, in June and July, which will also be attracting attention while some of this could be going on. Anna, it's a busy old day. We'll see what West Streeting does. All eyes on the Streeting, it feels like, at the moment. Anna Mihailova is Times Radio's political editor at Downing Street.
0: It is 8:39. What are the key dividing lines in politics at the moment? Should the UK get as much oil and gas out of the North Sea as possible, or leave it in the ground to help reduce carbon emissions? The King's Speech made clear that Labour wants to ban all new licences for North Sea oil and gas exploration, and to make it, and the plan is to make the temporary moratorium on new drilling permanent, ensuring it would be far harder for a future government to reverse the ban. Labour also plans to legally ban onshore fracking. Well, let's bring in Rupert Reid, the co-director of the Climate Energy Project, who's been a Green councillor in the past. Good morning.
11: Good morning.
0: I imagine you'll be supportive of what was in the King's Speech yesterday from the Labour government.
11: Yes, I think on this front, Labour are doing the right thing. Although I would add that the situation that we're in geopolitically right now is so serious that there's something else that really ought to have been in the King's Speech that wasn't, namely much more serious endeavours on the front of preparedness and resilience building, because we're going to have to almost certainly face energy shocks in the coming months and years, in any case, whatever decision is made about the North Sea.
0: Can you understand why some people look at this and say, look, we're in an era now of global instability. We've seen what's happened in the Strait of Hormuz. We know that the impact that's had on our economy. We can see that that is having a direct impact. It doesn't make sense to shut off our own supply of oil and gas, which is, you know, just up the road in Scotland.
11: Well, what it makes total sense to do in the context of what's happening in the Straits of Hormuz is to get off our addiction to oil and gas. That's why we're so vulnerable, because our economy is so heavily dependent on it still, which is crazy when we have such huge resources in this country of basically free wind energy, solar energy, just waiting to be harvested, hydroelectric.
0: But Rupert, we also have a clear problem with grid connectivity, don't we? So it's unrealistic to suggest that if we just switch to windmills, everything would be fine. It wouldn't. So in the short term, which is what we're talking about here, is it right, is it logical to say we shouldn't explore the resources which are in our own backyard?
11: So you're right about the grid connectivity issue, which should be prioritised even higher than it is. But there's something else, Kate, which is a lot of what could be done with wind, solar and hydroelectric doesn't depend on grid connectivity at all. We could do some local stuff, small scale stuff. And if we all did loads of that, local authorities, individuals, neighbourhoods, etc., we would very quickly massively improve the situation. Also, I think it's crucial to notice that actually there are enormous win-wins that are not being explored. For example, we should have a huge programme of insulation being rolled out right now across the entire country, because that's a total no-brainer, right? Who wants to heat the sky? Who wants to waste energy? Nobody's putting their hand up for that. If we massively improved energy efficiency, and if we massively reduced energy waste, then we wouldn't be having to worry so much in the first place.
0: How many
11: about
0: windmills
11: where our energy was coming from?
0: How many windmills would we need in towns around the country to make that a sustainable plan?
11: A lot, and a lot of solar panels.
0: What are we talking about numbers-wise?
11: I'm not giving you exact figures here this morning. There's no report that's been done on this about the extent to which it should be done.
0: But how do you know then it would work? How do you know it would work if there isn't a number?
11: Oh, there's been studies done by the Oxford Energy Group, for example, a few years ago that showed if you have a mixed basket of renewables, if you have wind and solar and tidal and wave, and if you have a massively increased amount of battery storage and other kinds of storage, then we could cover all of our energy needs.
0: Well, I understand all those things, but the point you just put to me earlier was if every local area put up windmills, then we would be able to do this without very much difficulty and we wouldn't need to worry about the grid. So I'm just asking you, how many windmills would we need to make that realistic?
11: Look, I'm not going to get into exact numbers here this morning. That's not my technical expertise. What I do is I organise local and national efforts to massively increase the amount of renewable energy we have access to and to reduce the amount of energy we need in the first place. Also, Kate, let's just go back to the North Sea, shall we? Do you know how much of the North Sea energy is still available? It's 7%. 93% of it is gone. It's really a red herring. It's being put forward to us as a pseudo-solution by energy interests which don't want to change our fundamental patterns of energy use in this country. And that's what we need to do.
0: Okay.
11: If we're going to be safer going into the future, we need to change our patterns of energy use. We need to reduce our energy use. Mm. We need to get our energy from sources that are actually not vulnerable to being cut off by this.
0: And I think, Rupert, people understand that, but I think that there also needs to be an evidence base before we take those leaps.
11: And there is.
0: Rupert Reed, co-director of the Climate Energy Project, thanks for giving us your time on the programme this morning. And thank you to those who are pointing out that I'm not Donald Trump. It's a turbine, not a windmill. I've got windmilling stuck in my head.
2: I'm not sure we need to be getting into the definition of windmilling and get windmilling again, do we? If you didn't know, if you weren't listening yesterday...
0: That wasn't where I was going with it. I was just apologising.
2: All I'm saying is there's a rude meaning to windmilling, which Kate told me about yesterday. I'd never heard of before. And if you don't know it, you should Google it, but then blame Kate
0: Please
2: when you
0: don't do that this morning. Please don't. Look, someone's here in the studio to bring some sanity to proceedings.
2: I think we're relying on Harry Cole to bring us sanity. This programme's already descended into farce. But anyway, it's 8:44. Leadership campaigns are about as predictable as a Grand National. It's never clear who'll get to the starting line and who'll crash into a fence. When you least expect it, from David Miliband being beaten on the rails by his brother's surprise run, Andrea Leadsom tripping over her maternal pride, to Michael Gove shoving Boris Johnson into a ditch. There isn't even a race yet, and already there's a surprise development from one of the starters. Angela Rayner was being dragged back by her tax affairs, but now she has her red racing silks ready. Someone who studies the form closely is Harry Cole, the aforementioned Harry Cole, the editor-at-large at The Sun. Morning, Harry.
12: Morning. That was a much more decorous conversation about windmills than 6:05 yesterday morning, I have to say.
0: Let's not go back there.
2: Welcome back to the country.
12: Thank you. Wouldn't have missed it for the world.
2: Because you are often in America. So you are kind of coming back to it with slightly fresh eyes, which is actually quite an interesting perspective on this. What did you make of it? We weren't expecting this. At 6 o'clock in the morning, Angela Rayner had clearly got this done, at least on Tuesday, got ready, knows that Wes Streeting's about to move, and made her play straight away at 6 o'clock today.
12: Yeah, I mean, what I think the most interesting bit is even now, she won't pull the trigger either. It's remarkable. I mean, I have to say, having covered so many of these downfalls from, you know, the very swift exit of David Cameron and Liz Truss to the sort of long drawn out pain of Boris Johnson and Theresa May, they have to say the Tories are much more brutal at this stuff, aren't they? I remember a front page story about former Defence Secretary Ben Wallace threatening to cut off Michael Gove's balls. And these guys won't even, you know, they're just sort of pussyfooting around.
2: Are they slightly hampered by...
12: go for it.
2: Are they slightly hampered by this? It's a very different system, isn't it? Because all the Tories have to do is show no confidence.
12: Yes.
2: And once they've shown individually no confidence, then it's all to play for. Whereas Labour, before they can even get to that point, they've got to have 81 in the back.
12: It's a really, it's a system, not to sound like Keir Starmer, but it's a system that is designed to be very, very hard. Yeah. And it's actually, it's designed to protect the leadership, and it's kind of working. I mean, I have been having disagreements and agreements with Keir Starmer from time to time. I quite like this week's Keir Starmer. He's just gone, you know what? I am Mr. Process, and there is a process, and you ain't got the numbers. First rule of politics. Lyndon B. Johnson, learn to count.
2: And So what follows from that is that Wes Streeting has to have learned to count.
12: Has he, though?
2: Either he has or he hasn't.
12: Because he would, if he had the numbers, he would have gone on Tuesday. If he had the numbers, he probably would have gone on Monday. I don't think he's got the numbers. Either that or he's a bottler.
2: So, but he, in an hour's time... I mean, he has to do it today, doesn't he?
12: I mean, you'd think. I thought he was going to do it into the papers last night, but he hasn't done it. He is going to pop up. I mean, it's a remarkable day that actually there's some pretty good, relatively good comparative healthcare data coming down the line, apparently. This is going to show waiting lists have actually dramatically dropped.
2: So could he use that as a
12: platform? Well, I wonder whether he's going out on a swan song of, you know, well, look, you know, I've achieved this in government. This is what I did in government. Now let me run the whole thing.
2: So say he doesn't go, then he'll have to be fired. A decision has to be made about Shabana Mahmood. Angela Rayner has called for Keir Starmer to reconsider his position. So that's pretty much calling him to go.
12: It's astonishing. I mean, look, I get excuse me, I get the reticence. History is littered with, you know, the song that the Labour Party sing at the end of their conference, the red flag, is all about traitors to the cause. And to be the guy who wields the knife in the Labour Party, particularly, they're still arguing over who knifed Keir Hardie, let alone Keir Starmer. So, I mean, you can understand why none of them want to see to be the ones that sort of bloody themselves in the coup. But it's getting now to a sort of level of farce. When you had people out yesterday on this very show saying, oh, it's fine. Wes is just popping around for a cup of tea. It's totally normal. That's what happens in government. I mean, they're starting to look like clowns. And I just think this has to end one way or the other this week, because the country's a laughingstock. They've got a great message today on growth that they could be talking about. You know, unexpected rise in GDP despite the Iranian war. And, you know, all they're doing is, you know, arguments themselves. Someone's got to, either the Prime Minister's got to say something about his future, or he's got to say, right, guys, you've come at me, you've missed.
2: But is that sustainable, though, that second one?
12: I think you could take the sting out of this the tail of this if the Prime Minister sort of gave a hint that, I get it, I won't be running in the next election, but now is not the time to change the leader. I wonder whether he gets to the end of the week, and if there's still no one who's gone over the top, he sort of gives a sort of nod. Because it is, they are in a complete bind now, a complete catch-22. They look ridiculous. And I just think something needs to give, because at the moment it's perilous.
0: If he does that, though, doesn't that still mean that all of this jostling behind the scenes continues just at a slightly slower pace?
12: Yeah, I think it's going to continue regardless. I mean, I think it's been going on, really. I mean, Keir Starmer has essentially handed power to his backbenchers last year when he climbed down on welfare, and he's been unable to do anything radical or get any significant reforms through his party. Since then, he, you know, when he flinched and he backed down, he basically gave a signal to his MPs that they are in charge, and this is the consequences of that.
2: What's your favourite chaotic leadership challenge of the past?
12: I think Leadsom for Leader has to be a good one. When they marched on Parliament, which was fairly farcical. Some of the sort of Tory flash in the pans ones were pretty funny. I have to say, the moment though, when sitting in the room, I've never felt oxygen sort of be sucked out of a room quite when Boris Johnson withdrew in 2016 after being knifed by Michael Gove at 9:06 in the morning, and that amazing email that was clearly... And then Michael Gove miraculously had a 5,000-word leadership pitch speech ready to go, like he hadn't been plotting it all along. That was a fairly...
2: But that shows that you need a killer instinct at some stage in all.
12: Yes, no, totally. The Tory, as I said, the Tories are very, very brutal at this, and, you know, you kind of have to be. You know, regicide is horrible, and, you know, as I said, the Labour Party is sort of scarred by it, but the Labour Party is also, the history of the Labour Party is also littered by nearly men. David Miliband, Roy Jenkins, you know, people who marched up
2: Chucker.
12: The top of... Chucker, what happened to that guy? History is littered with the people that nearly did it. David Miliband, you know, if he'd gone for Gordon Brown after James Pennell resigned in June 2009, you know, the world could be a very different place.
0: Should we bring in Andrew Neil, who's listening to this conversation? Morning, Andrew.
13: Good morning to you all. Hello, Harry.
12: Hello, Andrew. How are you?
13: Very well, old boy. Good to see you.
0: Well, it's good to have you both with us at the same
2: time.
0: He's
2: never that friendly to us, actually. He barely puts up with us, and just you show up from America and it's all the Buntings out.
13: Well, I wouldn't go that far. Mrs. Bunting couldn't make it today.
0: Well, Andrew, look, we were just talking about our favourite leadership moments, and Harry was naming a couple of them. What do you make of what's going on, and what one sticks in your memory?
13: Oh, well, I mean, the doing down of Margaret Thatcher was a dramatic event. She was a world figure. She'd won by a landslide only 3 years before. She was Shades of Starmer. But there was a widespread feeling that her time had come and gone. And there was a big beast in the wings ready to take her on, and that was Michael Heseltine. Now, in the end, he didn't succeed. He almost did, but he didn't succeed. John Major came through on the second ballot. But there is no Heseltine figure in this contest. That's the problem. I think what Starmer has had going for him are two things. One, there's no obvious successor that either the Labour Party or the country is gagging for. Indeed, in the country, some people think that Rayner is even more unpopular than Starmer. And secondly, those who are trying to organise the coup turn out to be just as useless as the Prime Minister is at governing the country. I mean, it really is amateur hour. I guess they've had no practice. The Tories got good at it because they do it so often. Labour doesn't do it at all. And therefore, it's kind of making it up as it goes along.
0: We've actually got someone's message in, Peter, who says that there is a likeness between Keir Starmer and Margaret Thatcher in this, in that Starmer has fought for it and he will continue to fight. Andrew, do you think there's a world in which if Labour do get rid of him, they'll regret it?
13: Well, first of all, I would say I don't think you should be on the cooking sherry at this time of the morning. to compare Starmer with Thatcher means that you've already downed half a bottle of the stuff, I think. Probably moving on to the creme de menthe and good to have a colourful drink at breakfast. Look, there is a feeling that uselessness Starmer is generally perceived to be, anybody who succeeds him might not necessarily be that much better or that much more popular in the country. I mean, if you take, first of all, Wes Streeting gets a free pass because the press loves a Blairite. So he's not really been properly tested. Secondly, even on the left of the Labour Party, many people are worried at the prospect of Angela Rayner becoming Prime Minister. Go to the wider country, and many people are terrified at the prospect of Angela Rayner becoming Prime Minister. So it's not like there is a Heseltine figure there ready to take over, a credible figure, a big beast, someone with lots of experience in government as Heseltine had. And that's what makes it different. I mean, it's a lame duck Prime Minister, essentially surrounded by political pygmies who would be king. That's the difficulty. And it speaks. It's true on the Tory benches as well, though Kemi Badenoch, I do think, has come on by leaps and bounds. It does speak to the general lack of talent in the current political class.
12: I agree with Andrew. I think it's almost like it's been designed like that. Keir Starmer has surrounded himself by, well, Andrew said, pygmies. I'd say, you know, it's a cabinet of fairly does. I mean, if you go back even to 97 and look at who was surrounding Tony Blair, these people have been, even John Prescott had been in the unions for 20 years. He was a street fighter. You know, even Frank Dobson, who was a bit of an old lefty, but you know, at least he was a figure of substance. You had David Blunkett, and even Blair's second and third cabinets had, you know, serious figures like John Reid in them. And you just think, you know, I don't think the British public could line, you know, if you lined up this cabinet, I mean, how many of this cabinet would actually have made Tony Blair's first cabinet? Seriously.
0: It's a very good question. Andrew, you've got the Times at one today. You've got plenty of space to talk about this. And by then, you never know where Streeting might have made his intentions
12: maybe.
0: Clear.
12: Yeah.
0: Before you go, Andrew, I have to ask you, Al Carnes gets a lot of love on the old WhatsApp here at Times Radio. Are you an Al Carnes man?
13: Al Carnes is a patriot. He's fought for the country. And he's obviously a very decent man. But, you know, the British media, and it happens in America too, particularly because of their primary system, suddenly we pounce on somebody that we think, this is it, we found it. We found the person who's going to be the next prime minister. And, of course, the moment they're exposed to the slightest publicity, the slightest tough interview, they crumble. I can't tell you, Harry will know, the number of presidential candidates that failed to get over the first hurdle Beto O'Rourke, I don't remember him in Texas, Harry.
12: He was
13: a coming Democrat. He was going to be the next Democratic president. Where is he now? And I think we have a tendency to do that as well. And it's partly because the crop of the front runners is so dismal and unexciting that we're desperately trying to find someone who would at least stir things up. But I think he's not. I don't think he's a credible candidate. Good man, good patriot. Good to have in government. Be good if you could get the government to spend some more on defence.
2: Mm. Yes, well, yes. There might be political pygmies in the cabinet. We at least have one big beast coming on Times One today, and you look forward to hearing
13: it. Who's that? Oh, that's me. Right.
0: See you later, Andrew.
2: Bye-bye. After 9 o'clock this morning, we'll talk to the chaos in Westminster a bit more with the political journalist Isabel Harman and the political comedian John Harvey. This is Times Radio Breakfast. Harry, thank you very much, by the way.
14: Always a pleasure.
2: Great to have you here. 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
2: A psychologist got in touch, Kate. I can see the buzz about Al-Khan's reflects a desire for a hero and rescuer in a complex but disintegrating political system. Him being ex-military cues people to believe he's the hero we need, but if he were to get into power, how long till the public and media inspect, dissect and ultimately knock him from his pedestal? I think we need to look at ourselves and what we want versus reasonably expect from a leader. So we basically pour all our insecurities into this amorphous notion of Al-Khan's.
0: I think a couple of you are pouring more than insecurity into the idea of Al-Khan's morning.
2: I think I'm really convinced by that, because no one really knows him, do they? No one's really... He's not famous in any way, and yet he becomes the... We're holding out for a hero, someone once said.
0: As Andrew said, unfortunately, though, those candidates often do not meet up with the reality.
2: That's very fair. Keep your thoughts coming in. 0333 003 2353.
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0: Good morning, it's 9 o'clock. 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
2: Headlines this morning, Angela Rayner says she has been cleared of wrongdoing by the Tax Office, HMRC, on the morning... Wes Streeting is still expected to launch his challenge for Labour leader, and President Xi warns Donald Trump not to push China on Taiwan.
0: Ahead, we've got the analysis and we've got the jokes. We'll talk to political journalist Isabel Hardman and political comedian John Harvey about the leadership race, the international politician Prince Harry, and potholes.
2: It's Thursday, the 14th of May.
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0: First, let's get the latest news with Cara Bentley.
4: Thanks, Kate. Good morning. Angela Rayner has said she is being cleared by HMRC of any wrongdoing over paying tax, effectively allowing her to return to frontline politics. She's also said in an interview that Sir Keir Starmer should reflect on whether to step down. She was asked by ITV whether she would throw her hat in the ring.
1: I want to deliver as part of the team. And I've always said that it is a team effort. It's not one person, it's not a presidential situation. We all have to pull together to deliver that.
4: Angela Rayner resigned in September over questions about paying stamp duty. Founder of Tax Policy Associates, Dan Needle, told Times Radio it was all over whether a property she bought was her second home or not.
5: But there was something complicated going on in the background. She has a disabled child, and there's a trust set up for the disabled child. And the way the rules work, that trust, which means that her disabled child has an interest in a house, is counted as her having an interest in a house. So her buying her new house was treated as a second home purchase for stamp duty, meaning £40,000 more stamp duty. And that was the mistake that she made.
4: Her announcement of being cleared by HMRC comes on the same day that Wes Streeting is said to be planning to resign from government. His allies told The Times yesterday, before news of Angela Rayner came out, that it would be this morning. Labour MP Chris Curtis, chair of the Labour Growth Group, told Times Radio that Ms Rayner's interviews may not dominate the day for long.
14: I don't think that's the only story that we're going to be focusing and talking about today. What we've seen this week is many Labour MPs, myself included, unfortunately reached the conclusion that a Prime Minister we have a lot of time and a lot of respect for, who we think has done a lot of work to change the Labour Party and to govern the country, but unfortunately now cannot bring about the change that is required.
4: The Chancellors said Labour MPs have an important decision to make today and warned them not to risk the growth the UK was achieving. The economy unexpectedly grew in the first month of the Iran war and GDP across the first quarter was 0.6%. Times Radio's business correspondent Dominic O'Connell has more about how to compare it to other wealthy nations.
23: And we're bang in the middle, number three out of the G7. So actually, in the context, maybe it's not quite as bad as some people think, but all the indicators are for a pretty flat rest of the year.
4: Figures from the ONS show GDP expanded by 0.3% in March, despite expert predictions that it would shrink. China's Commerce Ministry has said it hopes the UK makes a prudent decision on nationalising British Steel, saying it will take strong measures to safeguard legitimate rights of Chinese companies. They've also told Donald Trump, who is there on a state visit, not to push on Taiwan, which it considers part of its territory. Ukraine Air Force says Russian forces launched 675 drones and 56 missiles at Ukraine in a massive overnight attack. In a statement, it said air defences had downed the majority of them and that 38 hits had been recorded. For a roundup of the news on demand, find the Times Radio news briefing on the Times Radio app.
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2: Good morning to you. It's 4 minutes past nine. This is Times Radio Breakfast with Kate McCann and Stig Abel. I can't remember my own name.
0: I was
2: going
0: to say, you all right?
2: Yeah.
0: All the excitement.
2: There's a lot going on. Do you want to just let us know what Larissa Brown has said? She's the Times Defence Editor.
0: She is indeed, and she has posted online in the last few moments, exclusive, Al Khan's will join the race to become Prime Minister if there is a contest. A parliamentary source told The Times, and I'm quoting here, Al Khan has said he's getting on with doing his job, but if someone fires the starting gun, he isn't afraid of gunfire. They say the implication is that Khan's would throw his hat into the ring should someone trigger a race. We'll get in touch with Larissa and try and get her on to talk about it.
2: But we've been talking about it because it's really interesting because genuinely on this programme, we talk about the leadership issues around the Labour Party and we don't necessarily start the mentions of Al Khan's and then lots of people get in touch with them. Now, whether that's sustainable, we've just heard Andrew Neil talk about that. It probably isn't if you look at the history of these type of things. But what happens is people just at least get there's a bit of momentum gets started. And once momentum starts, it tends to become a thing that actually has to be considered seriously. Al Khan's is clearly something is going on around that. We know that Angela Rayner is thinking about running for leader. All eyes are on Wes Streeting. There are NHS numbers coming out in 25 minutes, which he's expected to front up on camera. What will he say then? We're going to talk about all things politics and other things with our great panel this morning. We'll be speaking to Isabel Harbin, the assistant editor of The Dirk Spectator, who'll be with us in a second, and who's already here, chomping at the bit, political comedian John Harvey. Morning, John.
7: Hello, Stick. How are you doing?
2: Very good, thank you. Big day to be having a political conversation, it feels.
7: Yeah, it feels like, well, it could change at any moment. You just read out the Al Khan's bombshell. I'm expecting the cannon fire any second. It's just one of these things where yesterday felt like, and I say this as a big cricket fan, but it felt like one of those really turgid test matches. And the whole day was rained off thanks to the King's speech getting in the way. And now we're just, everyone's waiting to see what's going to happen with the first ball. Is it Wes Streeting? Is it going to be Angela Rayner with her tack? So it's fascinating talking to you right now because we can speculate. But I think by the end of today, things are going to look very different.
0: Yeah, I think they will indeed. Well, shall we just get a bit of a check on what's happened? Because a lot has already happened today. At 6 o'clock this morning, the news came that Angela Rayner says she's been cleared of any wrongdoing in her tax affairs by HMRC. Dan Needle, the founder of Tax Associates, gave us his reaction.
5: It's no sin to make a mistake in your tax. I've done it. You've probably done it. If you make a mistake, you have to pay the correct tax. But that's it. There's no other consequences. Where it gets different is when you are careless. And the facts here, as reported by the Prime Minister's ethics advisor, were that she obtained advice from two sets of lawyers. Both of them suggested she sought tax advice, and she didn't take tax advice at the time. That's why the mistake was made. Now, I said at the time, I thought that was careless. Her statement today says HMRC have concluded it isn't careless and are not charging a penalty, and I can't explain why that is.
0: Well, Angela Rayner said there was ambiguity in the law, but Dan Needle said he didn't find that point convincing.
5: Is there an ambiguity in the law? Well, our view is that there is not. I've seen the arguments that Angela Rayner's advisor has to suggest there is an ambiguity, and I don't think they're very convincing. I think for a tax lawyer, the position is clear.
2: And yet, Angela Rayner, who was found to breach the ministerial code, wasn't
0: she?
2: So that still exists. This doesn't clear that from her record. Mm-mm. The question is, does any of these shenanigans, she's had to pay 40 grand back, does that damage her and her prospects within the party and then within the country if it comes to her standing as leader? We're still waiting to see if Wes Streeting resigns from government and challenges for the leadership. The Labour MP and leader of Labour Growth Group, Chris Curtis, told us he thought it was impossible for the Labour Party to continue without a new leader.
14: Ideally, we would be doing this without having to change leader, but we now don't. There are now many of us who do not think it's possible without a change in leadership. So ideally, what we'd be seeing later today is a Prime Minister setting out a timetable and an orderly process.
2: We also asked Chris Curtis who he thought Labour's next leader should be.
14: Well, you're going to have to allow me to avoid answering that question for a few more hours, if that's okay, only because we're going to have to wait to see who puts their name forward, and it wouldn't be right for me to preempt anybody doing so.
2: So he's very close to Wes Streeting. So was he signalling that in a few more hours Wes Streeting would make the move? We shall see if that turns out to be true. We're going to have our conversation with Isabel and John in a moment. But let's talk to Larissa Brown, the defence editor for The Times, who just added to the general merriment this morning with another bit of breaking news. Larissa, morning to you.
8: Good morning.
2: So Al Khan's, something of a hero in the comments section of Times Radio, it must be said, regularly suggested by our listeners as a possibility, someone a bit different, someone who could change the way that politics is conducted. What are you hearing about him as a prospective candidate?
8: Yeah, so we've known for a while that he does have leadership ambitions. And today I've been told by a parliamentary source that he is indeed expected to run, that he's told colleagues that he's getting on with his job, but if someone fires the starting gun, he isn't afraid of gunfire. And so that's a pretty clear indication that he is preparing to join the race if there is one.
2: Lots of people talk about him, Colonel Al Khan's and his proud military record. Can you just tell us who he is? Because he is kind of, he's probably the least known of all the people talked about as potential candidates here.
8: Yeah, he's a pretty fascinating character. He's currently a reservist. He decided to rejoin the military, having left to become an MP, but then decided that he wanted to be part of the military should war break out with the likes of Russia. He is a decorated Royal Marine. He also rose through the ranks of the Special Forces, a lot of which we can't talk about. And he grew up in Aberdeen in a working class family with a single mum. When he's talked about this before, in fact, he did actually set out what was seen as a mission statement yesterday in the New Statesman, where he talked about needing action after the local election results, and sort of talked about how people had been voters have felt misunderstood by Labour and everything needed to change and that they needed stability and fairness.
2: What sort of bloke is he? You've had many dealings with him, Lewis, over your time.
8: Yeah, I've interviewed him before. Met him quite a few times. He's Armed Forces Minister at the moment. He was previously Veterans Minister. He comes across as a very candid guy. A lot of people like him in the Ministry of Defence. He came under criticism when he was Veterans Minister for supporting this Troubles Bill that's going through the House. But to be fair to him, he actually had pushed through a lot of changes to that bill, which meant that veterans would be more fairly treated as they go through that process. But of course, many veterans still see that's not enough. They think that Northern Ireland veterans are facing far too many investigations and they've been going through them for years. So he has faced criticism for that.
2: Yeah, and that might loom a bit larger if he becomes a bigger character in all of this. Larissa, thank you so much for joining us and just throwing that into the pot. Really good to speak to you.
8: Thank you.
2: That is Larissa Brown there, who is the defence editor for The Times. Lots of people are having comments about Al Khan, but just one here saying it's not just that he's a military leader, it's the fact that he's for 25 years he demonstrated leadership of a type that people in Westminster can't understand, says Gareth.
0: John, shall we talk about that point? Because it's not the first time we've heard the question of leadership mentioned and the idea that some people feel that Keir Starmer just doesn't really have that quality that people want and need in a prime minister. Do you think that that's fair, a fair criticism of Starmer at the moment?
7: Well, I mean, events seem to have borne that out, that he cannot sort of maintain control over his troops, so to speak, and also the direction over the last 2 years of the umpteen U-turns. I think, yes, it's funny because Starmer, I think everyone's disappointed that someone who came from such a high position in public service as Director of Public Prosecutions has ended up being like that. I think there is some genuine sort of surprise and disappointment that he isn't what he sort of purports to be, right down to his sort of seeming to be in denial when he gave his sort of reset speech on Monday and everyone was sort of thinking this is just the same old, same old. He's one of those characters, he reminds me of that guy in Lord of the Rings who's just sort of chomping on tomatoes while the orcs are storming the big city. He cannot get his head around the idea that something might be going on here. Whereas, I mean, Al Khan, so you have to say this is not the first time this kind of thing has happened. There's often a frisson about Labour figures who are ex-military. I seem to remember Dan Jarvis being another one who was touted a few years ago. That there's something about if you're in the army but you've moved to sort of centre-left or something, people find that particularly sort of curious and interesting. I mean, I just want to copyright the headline Wrath of Khans because that can only be days away. So as long as we can bookmark that, thank you. But I assume, and obviously political correspondents and will be able to sort of bear this out, that this is probably more of one of those leadership runs were it to happen where he's positioning himself to be a high profile figure in the party. Maybe he gets defence secretary in return for, you know, his 10 MPs or whatever he's got. So I'd have thought the chances of us becoming PM now are slim, but he's obviously going to be a major figure in our politics.
2: Rory Stewart was another one of these military guys that everyone got excited about during a leadership bid as well, if you remember.
0: Isabel Hardman joins us now. Good morning, Isabel.
10: Hi there. Thanks for having me.
0: Thanks for joining us. We've just been talking to Larissa Brown about Al Khan's potential run at the top job. We're waiting to see whether Wes Streeting comments on those NHS figures, expected to be out in about 15 minutes' time and maybe at the same time triggers his own resignation as the Health Secretary. But the big news, I think, this morning, Isabel, is that Angela Rayner says she's been cleared by HMRC and she's left the door open, hasn't she, to having a go herself?
10: She has, and I think her comments also over the week about Andy Burnham coming back and about the need for change in Labour in order for it to be able to win have made it quite clear that she's not planning to be a bystander in this. You can probably see if you're watching this in vision that I'm talking to you from my white van. So I'm also quite excited about Ed Miliband's potential leadership hopes, given he always feels respect when he sees a white van.
2: But does this ruin Ed Miliband's chances? I think that Miliband look like the sort of faux demure left-wing candidate, and if Angela Rayner is available, then does Miliband sort of disappear a little bit?
10: Yeah, I mean, look, I think Labour has got some serious questions to ask if Ed Miliband, or indeed I think Andy Burnham, are the answers as far as the party thinks to its problems. Because Ed Miliband was the leader who lost catastrophically in 2015. Andy Burnham has had two cracks at the Labour leadership, managed to mess both of them up. And somehow both of them are now being touted as the solution, both in political and policy terms, to Labour's problems. And I think, you know, I say this quite a lot, but I think that Keir Starmer is actually the leader that Labour deserves, in that it doesn't actually know what it wants. And quite often it looks at the electorate and what the electorate says it wants, and it thinks, well, you know, we've got to do something on immigration, but we don't really mean it. And I'd say that Ed Miliband and Andy Burnham are entirely symptomatic of that as well, in terms of being soft left politicians who don't really want to do the things that the electorate are asking of them.
0: John, is that a fair point? Because Nigel Farage wrote a comment piece in The Times earlier on this week, basically suggesting that Reform UK are the new Labour Party, the new party of working people. And he was saying, you know, that the experience that he's had, and OK, fine, he's the leader of Reform UK, but he's also been out on the doorstep for basically 5 months in a row. He said, when you speak to people who vote Labour, they just don't feel any connection to the party anymore. It's been severed somehow, and they don't recognise this Labour Party as a party for them anymore. And once that's gone, it's really hard to get that back.
7: Yeah, I think there is some truth in that. And I sort of had to pinch myself saying that from an article from Nigel Farage. But I think there's something going on with the British working class where as the tectonic plates of politics move over, you know, we're talking about years, whichever party has an affinity with the working class is bound to do well. You go back to the 80s with Thatcher, and I think both Boris Johnson and Nigel Farage have sort of courted the take back control coalition, as it were, to sort of that overrides these days the sort of the fraying sort of traditional association with the working class that the Labour Party always used to rely upon. So I think things have changed. It doesn't mean that Labour can't win it back. And I can see why Andy Burnham or Angela Rayner would be attractive as a leader for them, just in the sense that they're not the London intelligentsia that the right can sort of throw quinoa and chai latte jokes about, but it does come to more of that. And but I can also see, as Isabel was pointing out, that really that surely spikes Ed Miliband's guns, because I mean, I woke up this morning with this incredible thought that this whole thing was Ed Miliband playing 9D chess with all of us and like the House of Cards, that he was going to suddenly ride in and become Prime Minister, which would have been amazing, because I've got a pound on him at 66-1, so that would have been brilliant for me. Yeah, clearly Angela Rayner, I think, becomes the candidate of the left. What surprises me is that she's waited so long to make this tax announcement, because as you've been analysing so well on the programme, just because she's made the announcement doesn't make the questions go away about the breaking the ministerial code. So no. If I'd been her, I would have got this out as soon as possible.
2: Well, maybe that was on Tuesday, and therefore she's waited a couple of days, but no more than that. Mm. It's an interesting point, that, though, John. And Isabel, which brings us back all the way around to Wes Streeting again, doesn't it? That all eyes are on him, because if he doesn't move, Angela Rayner's not going to move, Al Carnes is not going to move, Ed Miliband's not going to move, and he's really taken us all the way up to the top of the hill, Wes Streeting. This is his moment, yeah. And if he doesn't take it, he's done. I mean, he'll have to be fired as health secretary. He's got a tiny majority in Ilford. This is a moment where, I presume, do you still believe he has to go today or not at all?
10: Well, for the sake of his own credibility, he has to go today. And I think actually a lot of his own supporters are quite cheesed off with him in the way that he's been behaving, not just this week, but over the past few months, sort of profiles in newspapers and so on. I don't think have actually helped his cause. But if, let's just say that all the hot air goes out of this coup against Keir Starmer, where are we actually left? You know, the Prime Minister might think, great, I can, you know, live to fight another day. I can live to boast about the fact I didn't join the war in Iran another, you know, few weeks. But actually, the government is not going to be able to do anything, because Keir Starmer is now, you know, he's been pretty pointless for quite a few months, but he's now fatally wounded. And he's not going to be able to get his, you know, his immigration bill passed, his backbenchers, for instance. He's got cabinet ministers who still want that timetable for departure. So really, in terms of a sort of sigh of relief, it's going to be a pretty brief one.
2: Yeah, one of my pet hates the last 2 months is that the decision to not allow Americans to use a base for 24 hours is being somehow recalibrated as one of the great moral moments of our time. It's literally the first thing that ministers say to us. It's staggering. Like, not a thing is different because of that 24-hour period, and yet it's seen as one of the great moral, ethical crusades of the 2020s.
10: Yeah, I also think it highlights the fact that they haven't achieved very much, because they'd be able to talk about other things than not doing something if they'd managed to, for instance, reform the welfare system or do even, you know, pertinent to Wes Streeting, something meaningful on the NHS, given their 10-year plan was pretty rubbish. But actually, you know, one of the painful things for Keir Starmer is that he has turned into the man he loathed the most in British politics, Boris Johnson, in that he's ended up looking delusional in Number 10 while his ministers are resigning and relying heavily on his position on foreign affairs. You remember those kind of heady days in the run-up to Boris Johnson's fall? He kept phoning Volodymyr Zelensky to sort of help him out of a hole because somebody else had resigned. That's exactly what Keir Starmer's doing. He said he can't phone anyone. He just has to keep saying, I didn't join a war, and that's it, basically. So, you know, it's a great irony that the man who sort of energised the Prime Minister the most when he was leader of the opposition is now sort of the model for his departure.
0: John, before we take a quick break, should we just talk briefly about Wes Streeting? Because we've mentioned him, we've kind of talked around this issue, but if he doesn't throw his hat in the ring, I really hate that turn of phrase, but if he doesn't do that today, do you think that means he's ruled himself out for good?

0: Stig, by the way, about the moral crusade of the airbase, and we have to throw in the pause before sending HMS Dragon, or as we all need to call it, the Royal Navy, just because it doesn't work and it broke down halfway. And I have to agree with Isabel as well. I've been thinking about this for quite a long time. How Starmer, it's like Greek tragedy that Starmer has become the very thing he loathed most, which is Boris Johnson, and that's both true in the fact that he has been winging it. Since day one, the number of U-turns, the old Dominic Cummings shopping trolley analogy, seems to fit him really well, and the fact that he came in with no plan. And I think ultimately that's where we need to go back to. We need to wind the clock back, that all of these Labour figures, they ran on a manifesto in 2024, that the Ming Var strategy, where they didn't say what they were going to do. They've tied both hands behind their back, and now look where we are.
1: Right, let's take a break, shall we? We're going to come back and talk about Prince Harry and potholes. John, Isabel, stay where you are. This is Times Radio Breakfast with Stig Abel and Kate McCann in association with Nationwide, a good way to bank.
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5: Morning to you. It's 9:24. We're talking things over with Isabel Hardman and John Harvey. Prince Harry has written about his concerns on the rise of anti-Semitism in the UK in The New Statesman. He's also made comments that appear to be criticising Israel while managing to carefully avoid mentioning the country by name. Isabel, the question is how charitable to be on this. He's trying to say something nice. Anti-Semitism is bad. We should all be fighting against racism. So the charitable view is good on him. Anyone who adds to that cause is a positive. The cynical view is that why is he doing this, and he's not particularly adding anything in terms of lucid prose to the debate.
6: Oh, Stig, I love that. The expectation that Prince Harry would be adding lucid prose to the debate, I think, was always going to be disappointed. But look, I mean, I think we do have this trend in society where people will say, you know, anti-Semitism bad, but... and actually then couch it in so many caveats that it's quite a narrow definition from them of anti-Semitism. And look, you know, I'm very pro the right for Israel to exist. I do think we should be able to criticise the actions of the Israeli government, but quite often those are very deliberately elided with Israel's right to protect herself, to exist, to get hostages back and so on. And so I think we just always need to be careful with the sort of the but here. Are we actually condemning anti-Semitism, or are we wanting to be seen to be condemning all racism while actually, you know, really wanting to make life very difficult for Jews and Zionists in this country?
5: It's not a well-written piece. It's very much on the one hand, on the other, but it's not offensively written. It's just sort of a bit meh, I thought. What did you think, John?
0: Well, I think we're being very charitable, just assuming that he wrote it,
5: yeah,
0: given that his autobiography had a ghostwriter. So who knows? I mean, you're right. I think a ghostwriter would have done a better job. The subheading of the piece is simply, "We must stand against both anti-Semitism and anti-Muslim hate." And you could have left it at that, because that's quite a simple statement. And I think we'd all sign up to that. And the rest of it just has, for me, the vibe of a not particularly gripping school assembly. I mean, for me, the ghost in the feast is the, of course, we all know about Prince Harry's past, which he alludes to, as you say, without mentioning countries by name. He also doesn't mention what he got up to in the past, but he alludes to it by saying, I'm quoting here, "I am acutely aware of my past mistakes. That experience informs my conviction that clarity matters now more than ever." Of course, what he's referring to is the fact that this man who is telling us why we must be really strong on anti-Semitism has in the past dressed up as a Nazi stormtrooper.
1: I think
0: so. He has been on a journey, and I applaud him for being on that journey, but most of us have the restraint to not do that even when we were children.
1: Yeah, I think that's fair. But also, you know, he's obviously trying. He said he felt some kind of moral responsibility to say something.
5: Which is interesting, though. He doesn't live in this country. He talks about the moral blur.

0: occurring in Britain. Mm. I just wonder if you don't live in Britain, you decided to leave Britain.
1: Maybe he wants to come back.
0: Well, maybe this is the first sign.
1: Isabel, can we end on potholes? Because people laugh about them, people joke about them, but they are a big deal. And apparently villagers in rural Shropshire are being trained to fill in potholes on their local roads. The council's working with parish councils to train people as road wardens. It's not just potholes, they're also going to clean signs, unblock drains and cut verges. Isabel, is this a good thing, giving people a bit more control, a bit more pride in their local area, or is it a bit of a damning indictment of councils?
2: Yeah, I mean, I think it's an admission that local authorities just can't deliver basic services anymore because they're so stretched by their many responsibilities, particularly when it comes to social care and children's care. I mean, I'm a cyclist, so I don't find potholes that funny because they're actually deadly. And I am one of those really sad people who reports potholes to council.
1: The pothole hotline.
2: But the pothole hotline. So maybe this could be the solution to Keir Starmer's leadership, is that he sets up a pothole hotline and then I'll be really happy.
1: Who was it was done for by the Cones hotline? Was that John Major?
2: That was John Major, yeah. Oh,
1: there we go. That really will spell the end. John, would you sign up for your high-vis and your helmet?
3: Well, I'm terrible at DIY. I wouldn't even dare to put a picture up, so I'm not sure if I should be doing the potholes. I'm up for the street sign cleaning, because the number of really filthy street signs, and I often drive past one thinking, actually, that would be quite a satisfying Sunday. But, I mean, the potholes, I've just literally come from dropping off my four-year-old at nursery, and our road, it is like driving on the moon, the number of potholes. So I am all for new ideas, but this really does have the whiff of David Cameron's Big Society, don't you think? Which he was rightly attacked for, when it was just
1: but
3: like,
1: is that a
3: yeah,
1: bad
3: we
1: thing though?
3: Is well, it... I mean, really, should we be having to do it? It's nice that people should want to do it. Like in my village, there's a nice sort of a conservation area where people can get involved and plant flowers on the wild verges, should they so choose. But the idea that we are having to fill them in so that Isabel doesn't break her neck when she's cycling feels like a defeat to me, especially after the local elections, when presumably 99% of all campaign leaflets were "we will fix your potholes." Mm. For us now have to stomach a headline which is "go and do it yourself" feels a bit rich.
0: The problem here in all of this is that Kate has her own chief road monitor. And I think that the role of chief road monitor is just, it's there to be taken by you, Kate, and you don't want to relinquish that now, do you?
1: Do you think the power would go to my head? Would it get out of control?
0: I think it might. I think there'd be a lot of buffing of signs, there'd be filling of potholes, there'll be gathering together, everyone play nicely.
1: But you'd want to live in my village though, wouldn't you?
0: Well, that's in the end. I mean, I kind of agree with both of you that we probably need to do a bit more for ourselves, but equally, if we're doing it because the state has failed to do it for us, that's not necessarily the most positive situation to be in.
1: Well, you never know, Isabel. We could get a pothole positive campaign from one of these leadership candidates if someone goes for it today.
0: Al Carnes fills in potholes. he can do anything.
1: Yeah, Al Carnes and that big pothole machine. I could see it. Isabel, thank you very much.
0: That would attract a certain type of Al Carnes fan, I think.
1: It really would. Isabel, John, thank you very much. Great to have you both with us today to talk through the stories of the day as ever. And if you enjoyed that, and Times Radio more generally, why not tell your friends about us? You could both be in with a chance of winning a £100 John Lewis voucher, if you do. 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Let us know the name of your friend and a message explaining why you think they'd love Times Radio. 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
0: What is Wes Streeting doing? Is he about to make a move or not? One person will have the best idea of anyone other than one W. Streeting is, of course, Steve Swinford, the Times political editor. We'll speak to him in a moment. He can let us know what's going on as the herd continues to move. Before that, at 9:31, let's get the headlines with Cara Bentley.
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5: Thanks, Steve. Good morning. Angela Rayner has said she's been cleared of wrongdoing over her taxes and has not ruled herself out of a potential leadership race. Her news comes on the same day that allies suggested Wes Streeting could resign and trigger a challenge. She spoke to ITV.
6: I want to deliver as part of the team, and I've always said that it is a team effort.
7: Would you want to be leader?
6: We do have to have a leader, and we've got a leader, and I'm not going to go into hypotheticals, but...
7: So you're not ruling out potentially taking over as leader?
6: But I have said that we have to do better.
5: The Health Secretary is believed to be sourcing the support of more than 81 Labour MPs for a challenge. The Times has also heard that the Armed Forces Minister, Al Carnes, would also participate in a leadership race if someone else triggered one. The Chancellor's said Labour MPs have an important decision to make today and warned them not to risk the growth the UK was achieving. The economy increased 0.6% in the first 3 months of this year. China's president is warning Donald Trump that the US risks clashes and even conflicts with Beijing over Taiwan. Xi Jinping struck a far tougher tone than the American president during talks, despite Mr. Trump calling him a friend. The Israeli military is warning residents in parts of southern Lebanon to leave their homes immediately. The IDF claims Hezbollah has violated the ceasefire agreement and says it's preparing military action in the area. A second man's been charged over an attack at a former synagogue in East London. The 31-year-old's accused with arson with intent to endanger life in Tower Hamlets earlier this month. He's due in court later. Don't forget, you can set the Times Radio news briefing as your news service on Alexa.
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1: Good morning. It is 9:34. This is Times Radio Breakfast with Stig Abel and Kate McCann. Lots for you today. Hugo Rifkind is here from 10 and he's got the How to Win an Election crew. That's Polly McKenzie, Sally Morgan and Danny Finkelstein with him. Andrew Neil, you heard from him earlier. He's presenting The Times at 1 today. Jane Garvey and Fee Glover will be speaking to Michael Ball from 2 o'clock this afternoon. And John Pienaar will bring you Times Radio Drive from 4.
0: I wonder if we'd place a bet now. By the time Andrew Neil presents The Times at 1 today, will Wes Streeting have resigned as Health Secretary and thrown his hat into the
1: ring?
0: Do you think he would? I think if he's going to, he's going to have to do it at some point. Because otherwise, you heard even when we talked to Harry Cole and Andrew Neil, there's just, and actually Isabel and John there, there's just the beginning of a slight sentiment that people will start turning against him if he doesn't get a wriggle on. One person who knows, maybe does he know? Does he know what's on Wes Streeting's mind? Steve Swinford is the Times political editor. Morning, Steve.
13: Good morning.
0: We'll get to Angela Rayner in a minute, but Wes Streeting's supposed to be delivering some news about the NHS and NHS numbers in a moment. Are you expecting him to use that as a platform to resign? Is he going to make his move, do you think, in the next couple of hours?
13: Everything indicates that he will, but, and there is a proviso here, last night in Westminster, on the terrace, in the Commons, there was a frantic scramble going on behind the scenes as allies of Wes Streeting tried to get the numbers. He needs the magic number. He needs 81 MPs to support him to go over the top. And the problem is, there is a limited pool that he's got to fish in. So I'll just break it down a bit. 92 Labour MPs have come out and said that Starmer needs to go. Of those, we think about 40 are moderates. There's a tranche of people in the government. But either way, it's actually very difficult for Wes Streeting to get the numbers. Now, we'll see when he comes to this conference, but there is a world in which he stands up and announces, I'm running, I've not got all the numbers yet, but I'm running, and that kind of hopes that the momentum will begin. Or there's a world that he's got the numbers and he's definitely running. Or there was even a world at one point last night, and I'm not sure this is where we are, where the whole thing gets pulled off because he needs more time. That would be disastrous. I don't think that will happen. But at the moment, all those things are possible. So a lot of uncertainty. I suspect he does go over the top. I think the big question in Westminster now, and I don't have the answer to it, is does he have the numbers? Because if he does, all hell will break loose.
0: And if he does, and then the leadership contest starts, are we now to infer that Angela Rayner would immediately, automatically be up for it? Does she have the numbers?
13: again, massive question. The soft left is actually much more divided than you think. People think the soft left in the Labour Party is one cohesive whole. It's not. I was talking to very senior people on the soft left yesterday who were saying incredibly rude things about Angela Rayner. They were saying, look, I like her, but she's just not competent to be Prime Minister. She's not fit for the role of Prime Minister. I would worry about her if she was our main offer to the public, because she's also unpopular with the public. They were talking to me about Ed Miliband, the Energy Secretary. So the soft left, there's no guarantee that Angela Rayner gets the numbers. There's also no guarantee that Andy Burnham gets back to power. I think the only person that there is some kind of coalescence around on the left that I can see at the moment is, drumroll please, Ed Miliband, which is an extraordinary state of affairs. So, look, we'll see. A lot relies on things moving. But whatever happens, let us not forget, 92 MPs have gone over the top. You've got a Prime Minister that is really fighting to stay in it. We had some extraordinary readouts from Starmer meetings yesterday. So he met ministers and said, back me, this will all lead to chaos if you get rid of me, back me. And one of them stood up in the meeting and said, no, you need to set out a timeline for your departure. And we were told that he left those meetings with a face like thunder. So everything is possible right now. There's a lot of anger, a lot of late night drinking going on the terrace, and a lot of plotting and a lack of clarity about where we're going, which, I'm sorry, my job I know is to provide that clarity, but sometimes you've just got to report it like it is.
0: Well, you've got to report the mess. Yeah. You've got to report the mess. Dan Needle's on our show. I think this is a point worth making about Angela Rayner. She says HMRC has given her a clean bill of health. They won't give us the letter, but we can infer from what she's saying, no wrongdoing or carelessness. And yet, the minister, that she was found to have breached the ministerial code when she resigned. She had to pay 40 grand back, so she didn't pay the full amount and had to make that good. I'm not saying there's any wrongdoing. HMRC have said there's no wrongdoing. Does that cause her any problems? Because she was still the person in charge of housing when this happened. She still didn't pay the right amount of council tax. She still had to find 40 grand from somewhere, which is a hell of a lot of money by anyone's standards. Does she have an entirely clean bill of health?
13: No, I think that is one of the key points, that at the heart of this, she has had to pay £40,000 in unpaid stamp duty to HMRC. And there is a lot of issues around that tax that were still going to go there. So, look, undoubtedly it helps that she hasn't had to pay a penalty, that they found that she hasn't deliberately not paid the tax or been careless in her affairs. That's going to help. But at the end of the day, she did not pay the right amount of tax, and she was somebody who was responsible for housing for the entire country at that point as the housing secretary. So her rivals will throw that back at her, and they'll also demand, well, look, you say you've got a clear bill of health. I could see people demanding to see the HMRC letter, yeah, demanding to see evidence of it and information about it. So I expect that the questions around that will continue. It is, again, messy.
0: Meanwhile, men want to be him, women want to be with him. It's Al Carnes, who is...
13: What a build-up, Sig. I wasn't sure who you were going to put on the
1: end. He's running his campaign, Steve.
0: I'm just so struck by this because, you know, people say I'm not mocking him at all. You know, he's clearly had done amazing things in the military. But I'm just really struck how he is what the Australians would call a smoky. He's come from nowhere. And he does appear to have... Someone's briefed Larissa Brown that he would be willing to stand. I've got to tell you, there's a big constituent of Times Radio listeners who like the cut of his jib. They like the fact that he's done stuff in the real world. He's shown leadership. He's tough. He's strong. He's not a proper politician, and therefore he's not tainted by the mess of the last 10 years. Is there anything in all of this, Steve?
13: Sadly, I think probably not, because he won't have the base of MPs to support him. But that doesn't mean... I mean, there are some extraordinary characters in Westminster in politics. And what I also find doing this job, because I've done it so many years now, is there are a lot of people with incredible levels of self-belief and confidence. Yeah. And Al is certainly one of those. He's a real personality. He believes that he can make the country better. And he's just putting himself out there, right? And when you get leadership contests, you always get people who do this. They will put themselves out there. They'll put themselves on the ballot if they can. They try to get in there. So they're part of the debate. I remember when Sajid Javid did it for the Tories back in the day, another guy that had incredible, staggering levels of self-confidence, and he knew he wouldn't win, but put himself on a joint ticket and had a shot. So it can elevate your potential. Look, Kemi Badenoch, don't forget when the Tory leadership back in the day, the first round, she put herself up and she kind of came from out of nowhere with the support of Michael Gove, her then friend, to emerge as one of the leading contenders in that contest. So it can, you know, careers can be built on leadership contests. So there is probably no harm for Al in terms of his own brand in putting himself out there for this.
0: And he might be defence secretary for someone else. That's the other thing that could happen out of all
13: this. Yeah, I mean, you know, it's you're making a noise. You're getting out there. And one of the things I always think with people in this place is politics moves very quickly now. Governments come in and out of power, and so many politicians get into power and they're not particularly bold. They toe the line, they just get on and do things. And actually, if I was them, politics is about seizing opportunities. It is about trying to make that change and not wasting that time. And Keir Starmer often kind of says, you know, we've been for too long the government of the status quo, we needed to get out and break things. Not break things, but actually... Yeah. You know, do things. And I always think that when people get in, they're all tribal, they're all careful about what they say. And you have, you and Kate do so many, you know, and this is no disrespect to you guys.
1: Oh, where's this going?
13: Interviews with the ministers, right? Where they don't answer the questions, they obfuscate, they dance on the head of a pin. And Kate, you've done some really long tweet threads to this point, right? Pointing out that it is dreadful, the obfuscation, right? People that when you get politicians are actually prepared to go out and grab things and do things and say things, all of us turn around and say, well, that's quite interesting. They're actually, you know, trying to do something here to make a difference. So it's a carefully balanced ecosystem. All power to him is what I say.
0: Well, good. There are many people who would want you to say that, Steve. I can tell you from our inbox, it's just going on fire at the minute. Steve, you're a great man. Have a great day today.
13: Thank you. Cheers.
0: Steve Swinford there, the Times political editor. And Nick makes an excellent point. Some men want to be with him too. I'm sure that's exactly right, Nick, also.
1: Yes. Look, you won't miss anything here on Times Radio throughout the day. We are keeping a close eye out because we were expecting... I mean, there are some NHS statistics which are coming out this morning. They are out already, we think, around 9:30. And there has been a suggestion that Wes Streeting, the health secretary, yes, he remains the health secretary, will comment on those publicly, potentially on camera. If that is the case, it would be a big surprise if he wasn't asked about his leadership ambitions. We are monitoring closely. If we get any whiff of any sign of a clip or anything from Wes Streeting, we will bring that to you first here on Times Radio. It is, though, coming up to 9:45. China is important to President Trump, as he often tells us.
14: China. You know, China.
0: Well, President Trump is in China and is meeting President Xi Jinping. In the past, Trump has expressed support for the dissident Jimmy Lai, who's in prison in Hong Kong. In fact, he seemed to go further than Keir Starmer was willing to go on that subject. But the last comments about Lai before he went to China, he seemed more understanding of the Chinese position.
14: Jimmy Lai, you know, caused a lot of bedlam. You know, I don't know. It's like saying to me, if Comey ever went to jail, would you let him out? It might be a hard one for me. Does that make sense? It might be a hard one, you know, because he's a dirty cop. But Jimmy Lai is in that way. But Jimmy Lai, he caused lots of turmoil for China. He tried to do the right thing. He wasn't successful, went to jail, and people would like him out, and I'd like to see him get out too.
1: So it's a bit of a wild ride, those comments. And of course, President Trump was talking about Comey, the former FBI director there. I'm joined now by Sebastian Lai, the son of Jimmy Lai. Good morning.
15: Good morning. Thanks for having me.
1: Well, thank you for joining us. I have to ask you, I mean, obviously, there is a meeting with President Xi Jinping. It's reported to have gone on for quite some time. But what did you make of those comments that President Trump made before this visit about Jimmy Lai?
15: We've always been incredibly grateful for his support and his moral clarity on Dad's case. I think, in the comments, he does say that he wants to have my father out, which is consistent with what he said throughout the years. I think he's putting himself in President Xi's position, and I think it's... obviously, I hope he gets my father out, and I pin a lot of hope on the president and how he's able to negotiate this. And... to be frank, I don't know how many more passes there will be, how many more opportunities like this there will be, because given my father's age, given his health condition, I don't know how much longer he has.
1: Do you have much hope that might be a result of this trip, that there could be some potential for release?
15: I think, if anybody can do it, President Trump has this incredible track record of freeing people around the world. So I do pin a lot of hope on that. And I think, Look, it's a situation now where, as I said before, my father could die at any point. There's no benefit in for Hong Kong and China for my father to die in prison. Many countries want him out. As you know, he's a British citizen. He's only a British citizen. Our country has asked for him to be freed, along with the G7, obviously the US, the European Parliament. So it's a unanimous call for his release. And every single day that he's in jail is a reminder of the cruelty of the Hong Kong and Chinese government, as well as the willingness of Hong Kong to destroy its legal system in order to act out vindictively against my father.
1: Sebastian, finally, have you spoken to your father recently?
15: Because I advocate on his behalf, I haven't seen him for the last 5 years. As you know, he's kept in solitary confinement this entire time. I can write him letters, but that's about it. I haven't seen my father in 5 years.
1: But you've written to him, and what have you heard from him recently? What was your most sort of recent response from him? I assume he responds to your letters. Is he able to do that?
15: He's able to do that. Obviously, we can't talk about anything that is political. So there's many people that are very supportive of Dad's case, and it sometimes breaks my heart that I can't tell him that. But you know, in my father, you have a man who knows he did the right thing. You know, gave his life and his time and resources to campaign for democracy and for freedom, and then decided to stay and protect his employees and other people who campaigned with him. You know, you can't control what other people do to you, and you could just do what you believe is right, and that's what he did. And I think, though obviously his situation is horrible, and his health is rapidly failing, he's a man who's still strong in spirit and strong in mentally strong.
1: Well, Sebastian, we will keep a close eye, as I know that you will, on this visit between President Trump and Xi Jinping in China. Thank you very much for joining us on the programme.
15: Thank you very much for having me.
1: That is Sebastian Lai, the son of Jimmy Lai.
0: And perhaps understandably, he doesn't want to say anything that might criticise Trump. If Trump is his best shot at getting his dad home. But you know, we all heard what Trump said before he got there. And we've got to hope that there is some deal to be done. We're often told this guy's very good at deals. Maybe this could be one case where it turns out to be true in a just cause.
1: There are lots of clips circulating of journalists trying to speak to President Trump on this visit about Taiwan, and whether the conversations he's having with President Xi Jinping are around or have involved or touched on Taiwan. And it seems so far from what I'm seeing that President Trump is not answering or not responding to those questions.
0: Which is not usual for him, is it? He would normally be coming up to people and saying, this is what's going on. That's how he adopts, that's how he deals with the press, isn't it?
1: But I think there's certainly a recognition on both sides that this is a really crucial moment. So we'll bring you all the reporting throughout the day here on that visit between Trump and Xi Jinping.
0: We'll also bring you all the what's going on in Westminster as we are waiting for the remarks of Wes Streeting. Is he about to declare himself as a candidate to lead his party and the country? Still to come, the Times chief correspondent Martin Samuel shares his weekly thoughts with us. This is Times Radio Breakfast with Kate McCann and Stig Abel in association with Nationwide, a good way to bank.
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0: It's 9.52. Martin Samuel is the chief correspondent of The Times. He writes about sport and a lot else besides. We talked to him on Thursdays. We only got him for today because he's heading off to cover all sorts of massive sporting events, including, of course, the World Cup, which is not very far away. Martin, morning to you.
19: Good morning. Good morning.
0: We're going to talk about the Labour leadership because it's all on all our minds. Mm. But in homage to the Prime Minister, before we do that, he likes a bit of process, doesn't he?
19: Process, yes, he loves process. He should lead the Premier League. They like process. That would be a good job for him once he eventually steps down.
0: Because we're now living, this happened last night with Celtic as well. We got a penalty in the 99th minute, which happened on the weekend with Arsenal, who got a win because the West Ham goal was disallowed. We are now living in a sport with football where VAR and process is basically everything.
19: Everything, yeah, absolutely. And not just VAR, the other processes off the field. Everything is accountancy. Everything is a legal action. We've got a title race where one of the teams has got 115 outstanding charges, and that's been going on for about 3 years.
0: This is Man City, isn't it?
19: Yeah, exactly, Manchester City. So, you know, who wins the title? If Man City were to win the title, is that even going to count? There was a match played the other night, Southampton versus Middlesbrough, and you don't know when the final whistle is, because Middlesbrough, the EFL are taking action against Southampton over spying on Middlesbrough's training session. Middlesbrough want them thrown out of the playoffs. So the result might not be the result.
0: There's
19: Everyone's
0: an amazing
19: paid their money and they don't even know who's gone through yet.
0: There's an amazing picture in the back of the Times today.
19: Yeah.
0: It's the Southampton spy.
19: Doesn't look very high-tech, that, does it?
0: It's basically an intern.
1: It's not even hidden.
19: He's not even hiding behind the tree.
0: He's also wearing ginormous baggy trousers that make it impossible for him to hide behind the tree. His trousers are wider than the tree.
19: I can remember going to... There was an investigation once that I was involved in a newspaper, and we went down and we met the Taunton drug squad, and it was two guys sitting in this office, the Taunton drug squad, and I've never seen two fellas look more like coppers in my entire life. And you're just thinking, How do you ever infiltrate anything? They could form a funk band. They could release 10 albums. They could go on a nation, you know, they could win music of black origin or whatever. They'd walk into a club and people would go, oh, there's two coppers. You know, it was...
0: I do want to ask you a question about this. It is an amazing... Should they not... Because getting the Premier League is the biggest thing you can win in football, really, in domestic football. Should Southampton not be allowed to be in the playoff final? Because, they have cheated. I mean, they have cheated.
19: There's no doubt about any of this. If that guy is working for Southampton and he's filming Middlesbrough's training, there is a rule against this. The problem the EFL have got, that when they made the rule, they didn't actually set what the punishment was for the rule. So this is why there's this big debate. Will they be thrown out the tour? Will they just be fined?
0: What would you do if you were the boss here? They drop this in there. Let's say it's all true. Would you say that's gone too far? Middlesbrough are now going to play Hull City for a position in
19: I think you could do, but it's very difficult. It's a very difficult one because people are now talking about, we need to see their phone records. If there's any investigation where you need to see someone's phone records, that's weeks and weeks and weeks, by which time there'll be fixtures announced. If Southampton could be on the fixture list for the Premier League. It's massively complicated, and it's all because of this oversight. What they should have had is something in place that said, if you're spying on the opposition, you lose that match 3-0. That game is just awarded to the opposition 3-0. And then everyone would know where they stood. It would have been 3-0 to Middlesbrough from the first leg. Middlesbrough would be as good as home and host.
1: I think you're writing tomorrow about truth and politics.
19: I'm writing about truth generally, because BBC Verify, which was this fact-checking website, has sort of curled up its toes, and because no one's interested in the truth, it turns out. It was like tumbleweed.
1: Some people are. We still are. And there's a lot of speculation about Wes Streeting this morning because there are some NHS performance figures which have just come out in the last 20 minutes or so. And Chris Smith, who obviously works at The Times, is reporting that the NHS has hit its performance target, 65.3% of patients treated within 18 weeks. And what Chris is saying, and it's a really interesting point, this, they're not fantastic figures, but they have hit the target. So enough of a platform for a potential announcement from Wes Streeting today. What do you make of that, Wes Streeting, the idea of Wes Streeting?
19: Well, Wes Streeting hasn't got the support of all the people that he needs, has he? Because he hasn't got the...
0: He might or he might not.
19: What I thought yesterday with... I don't think Kemi Badenoch is necessarily the smartest person, but she comes across as a titan in Westminster, and you just think, gee whiz, this is not good. I mean, just by looking at Wes Streeting yesterday and just saying, do your job, and that's everyone in the entire country is looking at health and thinking, yeah, do your job, mate. Just, you know, that's what we want. We carry on doing that.
0: Do you think Keir Starmer should carry on doing his job?
19: I don't think there's anything healthy about what's going on at the moment. I really don't. I don't see how it does us as a group of people. I don't see how this benefits the people of Great Britain.
0: Hugo Rifkin's joined us as well. But I think Martin makes a very good point. And you've said something similar. None of this is good. And there's no good way out of it, of this for anyone. No. But there's presumably going to be a way out because Keir Starmer's now getting, if not actually with Angela Rayner's announcement this morning, to a point of no return, very close to a point of no return.
20: What's that phrase? Nothing became him like the manner of his going. I'm just fascinated by the way that Keir Starmer's managed to turn his own departure into like a mirror image of his of his governance, which is like there's a lot of talk and still nothing quite happens.
19: And it's all process.
1: Chris Curtis MP was on this morning with us. He wouldn't say it himself outwardly, but he's a Wes Streeting supporter. And he seemed to be issuing a bit of an ultimatum, didn't he? He said that the Prime Minister basically had a couple of hours and that he should name his timetable for going and suggested if he didn't do that, then somebody would trigger the race. Yeah, is that going to be
0: the leadership campaign is happening. I mean, this is going to happen and it's going to be Miliband, potentially Rayner, potentially Streeting.
19: If only there was some way for the Labour Party to work out how the British public would react to Ed Miliband. If only there was some clue as to how that could go. Of counting, people's sort of like votes or opinions or whatever. If only such a thing existed.
0: Someone should invent that. Hugh Griffin, are you joining the Al Khan's fan club that's in some of our listeners' minds at the minute?
20: I mean, he's like, there's always an answer that's an answer because nobody knows anything about the answer, and he's that answer.
1: Well, I'm sure he's going to pop up on your programme. He's definitely running when the leadership contest is triggered. So we'll hear more about Al Khan's than we ever have before. Hugo Rifkind is coming up next. He'll keep you across all the latest from Westminster. We'll be back on Monday at 6. And Rosie and Callum are here tomorrow.
0: Safe travels to you, Martin.
19: Thank you very much. Thank you. I'll do my best.
4: 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It starts with listening.
20: It's 10 o'clock. I'm Hugo Rifkind and this is Times Radio. Coming up, well, in 2018, the comedian Matt Ford asked MPs who they thought would be Prime Minister in a decade's time.
21: Bridget Phillipson.
22: Any old bloody Labour woman I'll take.
23: Undoubtedly Kemi Badenoch.
24: I think it would probably be me.
20: Well, that last voice you heard was one Wesley Paul Williams Streeting. Is he about to launch a leadership challenge? And if he does, will it be Andy, Angela, Ed or Keir Starmer that tries to stop him? Sally Morgan, Polly McKenzie and Danny Finkelstein are revving their engines for some chaos with Ed Miliband, or indeed any of the rest of them. Matthew Syed will be here too. He's got views and argues that the country is becoming ungovernable. Will I be able to govern his discussion with Jenny Russell? We'll also talk about Zach Plancy's tax affairs, Angela Rayner's tax affairs, and Donald Trump's love affair with Xi Jinping. Yeah, I think that almost works. But first, I'm hailing a new era of relations with Cara Bentley and the news headlines.
5: Thanks, Hugo. Good morning. Angela Rayner has revealed that she's been cleared by HMRC of any wrongdoing in paying tax and has not ruled out running in a potential leadership contest. She's done two interviews on the same day that Wes Streeting is thought to be planning his resignation and leadership bid. The Health Secretary is due to speak this morning in response to the latest NHS figures. Stephen Swinford, the Times' political editor, says everything indicates that he will resign then.
13: But last night in Westminster, on the terrace, in the Commons, there was a frantic scramble going on behind the scenes as allies of Wes Streeting tried to get the numbers. He needs the magic number. He needs 81 MPs to support him to go over the top. 92 Labour MPs have come out and said that Starmer needs to go. Of those, we think about 40 are moderates. There's a tranche of people in the government. But either way, it's actually very difficult for Wes Streeting to get the numbers.
5: The Times has heard that the Armed Forces Minister, Al Khans, would also participate in a leadership race if someone else triggered one. A parliamentary source told the paper Al Khans is getting on with doing his job, but if someone fires the starting gun, he isn't afraid of gunfire. The NHS has hit its target for the number of patients waiting 18 weeks to be seen for routine treatment. The overall waiting list fell to 7.11 million, the lowest in 3.5 years, and down by more than 500,000 since July 2024. The White House says the Chinese and American presidents agreed in their meeting this morning that Iran should not have a nuclear weapon and that Taiwan did not come up. China considers the island part of its territory and opposes the fact that the US gives them arms. President Xi Jinping warned Donald Trump on his state visit not to push on Taiwan or he could damage relations. Former Wall Street Journal editor Bob Davis, an expert on US-China relations, says he expects President Trump to drop support for Taiwan to get the Strait of Hormuz reopened.
2: I believe he would, yes. You know, I don't think there's any record of Donald Trump caring one whit about Taiwan as an independent entity. Donald Trump views Taiwan as just another Asian nation that is ripping off the US with a gigantic trade imbalance.
5: The Met Police will use live facial recognition technology at a Tommy Robinson-organised rally this weekend, but not at a pro-Palestine march the same day. The London Police Force said it was because it received intelligence, which indicates there is likely to be a threat to public safety from some who might be in attendance at the Unite the Kingdom march. But the Shadow Home Secretary Chris Philp told The Times the technology should be used in all relevant settings to avoid accusations of two-tier policing. Now for the latest from the markets.
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5: The FTSE 100 is down 3 points at 10,321, while the FTSE 250 is up 87 points at 22,615. The Nikkei closed down 618 points on 62,654. The pound is worth €1.15 and $1.35. And the size of the UK economy increased by 0.6% between January and March. Computer programming and advertising performed particularly well. 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
20: First, let's hit the press. And on it goes, like waiting for Godot.
21: Streeting prepares to quit ahead of number 10 challenge.
20: Says the Times, but does he?
25: Streeting on manoeuvres, ready to launch leadership challenge today.
20: Says the Guardian. But is he?
21: Miliband to fight Streeting for number 10.
20: Says the Telegraph. But will he?
25: Streeting to ignite Labour Day of Anarchy.
20: Reckons the Mail. But when? You know it's real, though, because it's still dominating the red tops, too.
21: Street Fighter.
20: Says the Sun, adding...
21: Labour in civil war.
20: While the Daily Star goes with...
25: Downing Streeting.
20: Yeah, OK. Alongside a picture of Larry the Cat, saying...
21: Here we go again.
20: Like he cares. Back in the Sun, the paper sums up Streeting's
25: 16-minute showdown.
20: With the PM yesterday under the headline,
25: Gone. in 960 seconds.
20: Which I think is pretty good. And while a lot of articles this morning note the savagery of Kemi Badenoch's attack on Streeting in the King's speech debate yesterday, none are more excited than a slightly sweaty-sounding Quentin Letts in The Mail, who writes on the front page...
21: With that smoky voice, Kemi filleted Wes so skillfully, even Starmer yelped with mirth.
20: Before continuing inside that government ministers were...
21: Hypnotised by Mrs. Badenoch. That smoky voice.
20: Yeah, you've done that.
21: That lilac dress.
20: Well, maybe you should get one. Inside the Times, meanwhile, there's more on Streeting with Patrick Maguire's...
25: Dilettante must shine as his long-awaited moment dawns.
20: And also a slightly forlorn...
25: Burnham eyes Manchester MP's seat.
20: As a reminder that only a few days ago, this was all about somebody else. And incidentally, if you're wondering where the Chancellor has gone, then also in the Mail, you'll find...
21: The real reason Reeves has been silent? She wants her good friend Wes to make her foreign secretary.
20: Dramatic as all that is, though, don't assume it's the only politics of the day.
25: Farage faces investigation over £5 million donation from billionaire.
20: Says page two of the Times, as the parliamentary standards body decides to look into the Reform UK leader's claims that although he was personally given £5 million by a man who had also given £12 million to the party he leads, the first donation had nothing to do with the second and just turned up because he's super or something. Or as The Guardian, which got this whole ball rolling, notes...
21: Farage could face Commons suspension after regulator starts inquiry into £5 million gift.
20: Which it's itself could
21: trigger a recall petition, potentially forcing him to fight again for his Clacton seat.
20: Which would obviously be devastating news for Mr. Farage, because it would mean he'd have to go there. And meanwhile, the paper has a bunch of other unanswered questions it would like to see clarified, including...
25: Is this the only gift he received?
20: And...
21: What exactly was the money used for?
20: And...
25: How was the Clacton house paid for?
20: What with Farage having previously insisted that his girlfriend paid for it all by herself, and...
21: Have any other senior Reform figures received gifts?
20: Likewise yet to come to light. Meanwhile, having some rather more low-rent financial complications is the Green leader, Zach Polanski.
25: Land value tax floated Polanski's boat.
20: Continues the Times on that one, reporting that...
25: Zach Polanski condemned council tax as regressive, while apparently not paying it on a houseboat described as his home.
20: And while also apparently favouring a land tax, which wouldn't be paid on a houseboat either on account of it, well, floating. Finally, don't miss the latest on Emmanuel Macron being hit in the face by his wife.
21: Did Macron text to pretty actress cause aircraft slap?
20: Asks the Times after a new book claims that when Brigitte Macron shoved her husband on the chin after leaving an aeroplane last year, the reason for this was...
21: A text message to her husband from Golshifteh Farahani, an exiled Iranian actress.
20: And although the actress denies an affair, and even the writer of the book says the relationship is...
25: Platonic.
20: You still have to think, well, aren't French political crises a lot more glamorous than ours? I'm Hugo Rifkind. Hello. And here we are once again as I continue in my mission to inject the best of the Times directly into your ears. This was Rachel Reeves' message this morning, speaking after some surprisingly positive growth figures for the UK economy.
9: Labour MPs have got an important decision to make today, but the numbers show that the economy is growing and that when we entered this conflict, our economy was growing strongly. Because of the decisions that I have made as Chancellor, we shouldn't put that at risk.
20: Well, Labour MPs do have some big decisions to make, and so does Wes Streeting. Will he go over the top and challenge Keir Starmer for the leadership? Does he have the support of enough MPs? Will Starmer try and hang on? Those are questions we know we could well know the answer to by the time we go off air at 1 p.m. today, and I hand you on to Andrew Neil. In a real It's All About the Drama Mick moment, Angela Rayner has, with exquisite timing, revealed that she's been cleared by HMRC over her tax affairs. Here she is speaking to ITV first thing this morning.
10: I want us to pull together. I've said we have to do better and we all have to play our part in that, and I will play my part.
20: But what part will she play? And for that matter, what part for Andy Burnham, Ed Miliband, and the man you've never heard of, Al Carnes? The How to Win an Election team are warming up on the practice pitch next door. They'll be here in a moment to discuss whether Streeting needs to go now or risk becoming another Roy Jenkins or David Miliband. We'll also discuss whether one party can ever win a majority ever again, or whether that idea has gone the way of Top of the Pops and MySpace. Matthew Syed will be here to cheer us up with his theory that no Prime Minister can run the country anymore. And we'll debate the future of the Labour Party with the former editor of Tribune from the left and the newly rebranded Labour Together from the left. And we'll find time to talk about some of the other big stories of the day, including President Trump in China, the huge protests planned in London this weekend, and we'll check in with the best cinema, provided things go to plan, of course, which very often they don't. And just before one, it's the other more prestigious race to see who can get to number 10, our daily quiz. 10 questions for 10 jobs in my cabinet, climb all the way to the top of our greasy pole and become Prime Minister, and you can win a branded DAB radio. But of course, even if you don't make it all the way and get the radio, you'll still get your personalised Can You Get to Number 10 cartoon, drawn for us by the brilliant Sunday Times cartoonist Russell Herneman. Yesterday, Izzy from London got stuck on the question to become Foreign Secretary. Which item of lingerie is also the language of the inhabitants of the Western Pyrenees? It's a very weird question. I think you'll get it if you think about it. Who lives in the Western Pyrenees?
11: I don't know.
20: It's not strictly a clue, but it's kind of Spain.
11: Kind of.
20: Gonna have to push you. You can just.
11: I don't know.
20: You're just gonna have to name an item of fancy underwear and see how we get on.
11: I cannot think of any. I lose.
12: That's just totally wrong. It's just like wrong.
20: Well, if you were shouting Basque, which I think is a type of corset at your radios, you would have been correct, so well done you. I guess, does the real Foreign Secretary need to know that? Maybe. Anyway, if you want to have a go and hopefully win a free DAB radio, get in touch. 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
17: 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Jack was diagnosed with hypertrophic cardiomyopathy, a serious but rare heart condition, and his chances of survival were believed to be just 8%. Jack's surgeon believed they could avoid a heart transplant. 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

0: said, and historic shift, but we'll let it go.
1: Not everyone's got the chops, I guess.
2: But it's fundamentally very bleak.
1: Bad forever, but maybe a cat will do some dancing.
3: They've lost control. I think it's ticking now.
1: I still don't get that joke.
0: Welcome, welcome, welcome one and all. Welcome to How to Win an Election. I'm Hugo Rifkind, and I'm joined as ever by former Labour insider Sally Morgan. Another quiet week in the Labour Party,
3: Sally?
0: Oh, yeah,
3: really quiet. Yeah.
0: Must be dull.
3: Oh, it's so dull. It's
0: must
3: so
0: be
3: dull.
0: So phone, quiet. Phone never ringing.
3: Yeah.
0: Also joined, of course, by policy queen Polly McKenzie. Polly, we had to explain the joke last week, which is always a good sign. Havering was the joke. Did you get the joke yet?
1: Apparently it's a word in Scottish.
0: Havering is both a London borough and a Scottish word meaning to talk nonsense. Thus, when Reform UK wins Havering, it's extremely funny. Yes?
1: Yeah, I'm laughing.
0: Feel free to...
1: On the inside.
0: I can see you're laughing on the inside. We're also joined by Tory peer and Times columnist, the cephalological sage of Pinner. It's Danny Finkelstein. Hello, Danny.
4: Hello. I always remember that Gordon Brown used to be called the son of the manse, and everyone used to explain things very sagely, saying, well, that's because he's the son of the manse. And I used to have to nod sagely without any idea what a manse was, being both Jewish and English. So eventually someone explained to me that the manse was a vicarage, which didn't help, because how can someone be the son of a vicarage? So kind of a building. So I'm afraid I sort of went through his entire premiership, and then eventually he stopped being prime minister and I stopped having to worry what son of a manse was. Although I'm a bit worried about him coming back, though, obviously doing global finance, because that might come up again.
0: Yeah, I mean, that might have been more likely to happen a few days ago than it necessarily is today. Reminds me that, Danny, I don't know if you remember that sort of viral tweet or post that did the rounds a long time ago about the guy who'd heard early in his life in a school lesson a teacher saying to him, knowledge is power, Francis Bacon, and had spent his entire life thinking the second half of the saying was, France is bacon, and not understanding what it meant, and always being afraid to ask, and only figuring it out in his late 40s. Anyway, let's crack on. Do send your questions to howtowin@thetimes.co.uk. We'll do a couple of them as we go along today, for sure. We all know the struggle for the future of the Labour Party and the country is on, even if Keir Starmer hasn't quite come to terms with it yet. As we speak on Tuesday morning, a leadership challenge has not yet begun. At least it hadn't when I began that sentence. And just checking the screens, nope, still hasn't. But we can still see who the contenders are. At least the potential contenders are likely to be. We're going to look at the paths available, and then we're going to discuss whether the era of mass politics is coming to a close anyway, and what that has to do with MySpace, Sam Fender, and Olivia Dean. Let's start with the argument put forward by the remaining allies of the Prime Minister, including Rachel Reeves, that a leadership contest will plunge the country into chaos. Danny, we talked on our emergency episode this week about the idea of an orderly transition being a fiction. We're in for a period of chaos, whether it's chaos with Ed Miliband or chaos with anybody else, aren't we?
4: Yes, I mean, I think the problem with Rachel Reeves' argument, which is correct as far as it goes and has important implications, is that we're already into this chaos. And so the question is how you end it, and whether it's credible to think you're going to end it simply by everybody deciding they're not going to challenge Keir Starmer when he's on, you know, minus 45% approval ratings and the leadership contest has already begun. So I think that's the real question, is whether or not, you know, she's right about that, and whether or not they can really bring it to an end in that way. The reason why it's consequential at this point is that if one of the options is that they somehow elongate a leadership contest long enough for Andy Burnham to join into it, and I think they will find that the country really doesn't bear that very well. To be fair to Labour, they're on such a low percentage in the polls, and I don't make this point archly, I think it is a consideration, they're on such a low percentage in the polls, it may not matter that much. They really can't score many fewer votes. So maybe the right thing for them to do is to press on, do the things that they need in order to improve their opinion poll rating and not worry about the short-term consequences.
0: Sally, do you think politicians are apt to underprice the political cost of chaos?
3: No, I don't actually. I think politicians are always worried about chaos, or sensible politicians are. But actually, I think in this, I largely agree with what Danny's just said about, I don't think things can carry on. I don't think Keir can carry on. And because I think we are in chaos already. And I just don't think this is going to go away. Because I think, you know, back to our conversation earlier in the week, I mean, I think things are so bad. The results were so bad. The speech was so bad. And then we had the King's speech yesterday. And that was, I'm afraid that was just classic Keir again. So I don't think in the end the PLP, no matter how many of the moment have said, oh yeah, we support you, I don't believe it's sustainable. So something, you know, it's got to change. I still hope, I mean, I do think things have changed this morning, not with all the noise about West Streeting actually, but about Angela Rayner, because she clearly is potentially back in the race, and certainly is able to be back in the race. So I just wonder whether that will affect the Prime Minister's thinking, and that he, you know, it could be that a sensible conversation again about a transition could take place in a way was not happening.
0: Well, we'll come on to Rayner in a minute, I promise, this week. But Polly, for you this week, must have been terribly upsetting, all that lovely policy going to waste. The King's Speech being trotted out, nobody discussing it, nobody caring, everybody just talking about the drama. Presumably, as a technocratic WASOC, you'd rather have long term stability with a terrible prime minister than a short period of chaos with a different one.
1: No, not at all. Because again, as we discussed earlier in the week, there was something really interesting about Jess Phillips's letter as a symbol of what's actually going on in government, which very sadly is not pace and delivery, but paralysis. And I would rather have chaos than paralysis, because I share the view that the Prime Minister has articulated, that incremental change is not enough. He just doesn't seem to be the Prime Minister who can resolve that problem. The Labour Party is doing many, many good things in government. It's not doing them fast enough. It's not elevating them to political narrative and storytelling. And unless they can, we will just continue to have this fragmentation, frustration. And, you know, that leads us, in my view, to a very dark place at the next election.
0: Well, look, just before we move on, Tim's texted reminding us of the lyrics of the Proclaimers, I Would Walk 500 Miles, which of course are, and if I haver, I know I'm going to be the man who's havering to you. So don't take it from me, Polly, take it from the Proclaimers.
1: But that sounds more like havering is wavering.
0: No, no, the word you're thinking of there is wavering.
1: Well, yeah, but
3: I thought havering meant wavering, and that's okay. From that song.
4: I'm beginning to think that Reform won a council called boring.
0: Okay, enough. Let's talk about Wes Streeting. There is a brilliant analysis of Wes Streeting by our colleague Patrick Maguire in the Times today, basically saying his colleagues have long been suspicious of his ambition and he's not loved by his party, but nonetheless, this could be his chance. Sally, why is he not loved by his party?
3: I read Patrick's piece. I thought it was pretty unpleasant, actually.
0: Really?
3: Yeah. I mean, that was, you know, people are briefing that stuff. And I hope, whoever and however this change happens, that it doesn't descend into briefing from anybody again.

0: brief when I've heard him at, I don't know, whether it's the Fabians or conferences or whatever, and he talks beyond that brief, I think he is his own person. I don't think he is a classic. I don't think he's a classic anything, actually. I think he's got his own views.
1: Danny, so Patrick cautions. Sorry, go on.
2: Can I just disagree with Sally just a little bit? First of all, there's no chance whatsoever of having a leadership contest in which these things, people's personalities, are not subject to kind of negative briefing by people. And it's, and while Sally and I, as individuals, don't like that very much, it is actually part of the argument. I mean, part of Keir Starmer's failure, unfortunately, is down to failings of him as a person. I don't mean as an individual that you might like to socialise with or talk to, or who might be able to do a good job as a lawyer. I meant in his ability to do the job as Prime Minister. His shortcomings of his ability to do that job have been extremely important. So yeah. discussing, for example, whether Wes has got depth, as well as what he clearly has, which is imagination and a facility in explaining a case, that I think is important. I agree that there's something kind of a bit grubby about just sort of anonymously dissing him, but I do think, and all that Patrick was doing, by the way, in defence of him, is providing that information to Times readers so they could find out what people were saying behind Wes back, and in that way it was very informative. But I do, you know, I do think we'll have a lot of that, and we ought to, with a degree, obviously, of judgment, we ought to listen to those things because they're important in terms of deciding whether someone can do
0: it. Danny, I don't disagree with that. I mean, I of course we've got to see whether people what their personalities are, how they present, what people say about them. I completely agree with that. I just hope we can avoid the unpleasant end of that, which I think is slightly different.
1: Well, aside from the personality stuff, Danny, Patrick cautions that Streeting could end up by Roy Jenkins in 1968 or David Miliband in 2009 if he doesn't seize the moment. He'll become a nearly man, I suppose, not least because his majority is so thin. If this isn't his moment, he will never have his moment. Are those the right comparisons, do you think?
2: I think they're quite good comparisons, but maybe not for quite the reason that everybody gives. Because what happened to Roy Jenkins, the form in which Roy Jenkins did not become leader, is that he did not run. Everybody thinks the problem was that he didn't run. And that's the same with David Miliband. But that may not actually have been the reason why they didn't become leader. David Miliband, after all, did eventually run for leadership and he didn't win. What held him back was his political positioning, and the same is true of Roy Jenkins. I think Roy Jenkins did not run for the leadership in 1968 because he thought it wasn't worthwhile giving up the chancellorship to not win the leadership. And there's that famous joke when he does finally run for the leadership in 1976. Neil Kinnock was sitting at a table with a group of Labour MPs. Somebody came over and said, would they vote for Roy Jenkins? And one of the older Labour MPs said, no, we're Labour here. and very good crack, but it gave even in 68, when Roy Jenkins, his stock was higher with Labour MPs, obviously in 68, he hadn't resigned in 72 over the resignation yet, but he over the referendum idea yet, but still in 68, he was still seen as being very much on the kind of liberal right of the party, and I don't think he would have won then. Mm-hmm. So, and I think if he'd have gone, Callaghan would have gone. And as happened in 76, Callaghan would probably have beaten him. So I don't think the reason why Roy Jenkins did not become leader is because he didn't go in 1968. The reason this is relevant is that I think Wes could end up going and not winning, right? I think that's the most likely outcome, actually, is that Wes Streeting does not end up being leader at the end of this process. And so I think we're identifying the wrong culprit in 68 and then with other candidates too sometimes.
1: Okay. Polly, you've cautioned against swiping right for a leader just for a leader who's better on TV. Is that the risk with Streeting? Because I mean it's like whatever other attacks there are against him, he is a very sort of smooth and polished performer. He's funny, he's eloquent. But that's all just sort of presentation stuff. And a lot of people do deem him to be the sort of the Starmer continuity candidate despite that.
3: I think it does matter that you can talk to the public and engage with people. You know, the political there is partly about policy and delivery, but it is also about connecting with people. That's how you persuade. I guess I'm interested in his record in health. I think if, you know, you look across all of the departments, I would say health is

0: one that is pursuing, it's probably in the top three in terms of a coherent and ambitious reform agenda. He has made some mistakes. You know, he made a big political commitment to abolish NHS England because he wanted to pull things back under ministerial control, but they did that without really having the money for the redundancy payments for this massive restructure. They're 2 years on, they haven't abolished NHS England, and huge amounts of capacity is just going into org charts. And basically the exact same mistake Andrew Lansley made by setting up NHS England in the first place is being done in reverse, because nobody ever factors in transition costs. He did a really good stakeholder management job on the NHS 10-year plan, which is surprising because it's very easy to annoy people in the sort of stakeholder landscape. And he made some big settlements with the trade unions around pay in the healthcare sector, but that hasn't made all the problems go away, and he is now holding firm, which is interesting to see, but I expect doesn't necessarily make him friends within the trade union movement within the Labour Party. But it probably suggests that he's actually interested in making things work for the country. They haven't made any progress on social care, which is really stupid because social care is a massive structural burden on the NHS as well, the failures of social care. And what they did is give it to Louise Casey. I like Louise Casey. She's amazing, in fact, but she's supposed to like fix it over 4 years. Completely stupid. So for me, he's kind of 50% there, which is ahead of lots of other cabinet ministers in terms of being able to articulate and deliver a coherent and ambitious policy agenda, which is what I think we need from a prime minister.
1: Sally, putting any sort of like, you know, personal attacks to one side, putting any personal criticism to one side, is he not, he's the worst nightmare of people on the left of Labour who haven't already gone left for the Greens. They think he's a sort of Palantir-loving friend of Peter Mandelson, acolyte of all things Blair, don't they?
2: I mean, that's certainly how his, if you like, his political enemies will brief about him. That's for sure. Look, of course, he's you know, I would say centre of the Labour Party. Other people will say right wing of the Labour Party. I think some of these terms are a bit stupid in many ways. But yeah, he will take a lot of flack. Look, I think the interesting question for me in many ways is if we end up in a position of having a more orderly approach to this, which I actually think there's now a decent chance of, where does that leave Andy Burnham? And I think Andy's positioning will be really interesting, you know.
1: We'll come to him, I promise. We're going to talk about Andy Burnham. We're going to talk about Angela Rayner. We're not going to forget about Al Carnes, I promise. And we're also going to talk about whether mass political parties have gone the way of MySpace and Top of the Pops when we come back with a bit more How to Win an Election.

0: But first, let's get a news update from Cara Bentley.
1: Thanks, Hugo. Good morning. Angela Rayner has said she has been cleared of wrongdoing and carelessness over paying tax on her second home by HMRC and has not ruled out running in a Labour leadership race. James Murray, Chief Secretary to the Treasury, told Times Radio his reaction.
2: Well, Angela's a friend and I haven't seen the full details, but on a personal level, I'm really relieved for her because it's really stressful to be investigated like this. I know how stressful she must have been finding it, so I'm glad for her that it's been resolved now.
1: The Chancellor's said Labour MPs have a big decision to make today. Wes Streeting is expected to resign from government and announce a leadership bid. The Health Secretary has meanwhile commented on the latest NHS waiting times, saying lots done, lots more to do. The number waiting in A&E for more than 12 hours increased slightly in April from March, more than 47,000. But the government reached its target of 65% of routine patients in England being seen within 18 weeks of referral. Another man has been charged over an attack at a former synagogue in East London. A 31-year-old's due in court later, accused of arson with intent to endanger life in Whitechapel in Tower Hamlets this month. And headliners for the World Cup Finals halftime show have been revealed. Madonna, Shakira and K-pop band BTS will all perform this summer. Don't forget you can set the Times Radio news briefing as your news service on Alexa.
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0: Welcome back to How to Win an Election with Sally Morgan, Polly McKenzie, Danny Finkelstein and me, Hugo Rifkind. Let's talk about Angela Rayner. She finds herself this morning with exquisite timing, cleared by HMRC of wrongdoing over her tax affairs, and she has declared herself back in the fray. Danny, apart from to her, what difference does this make?
1: Well, she's clearly a strong candidate if there's a leadership election. And I think that because of that, there's more likely to be one. I guess, funnily enough, it might help Wes Streeting, since if it broke the sort of leadership open, he may get more votes. But this is all speculation. The most important thing I think it will do is it'll say what this leadership election is really about. If it's just Wes Streeting versus Keir Starmer, there's a chance that it might just be about Keir Starmer's leadership style with certain small policy disagreements. But a proper debate, I think Polly would probably agree with this, I wonder whether Sally would, a proper debate would take in what the Labour Party is supposed to do and be, and Angela Rayner would force that. So it would be really whether the Labour Party wants to be a party essentially of higher taxes on better off people, higher regulation, probably a more pro-European policy, more money rather than less money spent on welfare. That is the direction, very broad direction I would anticipate she would prefer to go in, and would have she have a debate about issues rather than just about Keir Starmer's inability to deliver a speech.
0: Do you get a sense, Polly, that Angela Rayner is that far on the left? Because I'm certainly not accusing Danny of doing this, but I sometimes wonder if people just sort of assume she's on the left because she's like got a northern accent and was a single mum. Do you know what I mean? It's like I never quite actually get it from what she says.
2: I think it's really clear that her, I guess, obsession, and I mean that in a good way, is worker rights, like people getting a fair deal from their employers. And so the kind of the employment rights agenda was something that was her top priority coming into government, even though she was mostly in charge of housing. But then the renters' rights as well became another sort of thing. That sorts of a sense of getting a fair deal from big systems on behalf of ordinary people who might be exploited. And that tends to be a left-wing thing, though actually you also find it a lot in kind of reform literature as well. Reform are pretty anti-big business, especially when you talk to people on the ground. Unless they own them and they're not paying that. That's a whole other thing. But across kind of populism, the idea of getting a fair deal from the big guys is really, really important. And I'm not sure what she then thinks about exactly how you structure the health service or exactly, what the energy mix should be. Is that left? But it's definitely clear, like, getting a fair deal for the ordinary guy is her thing.
0: Sally, look, in interviews this morning, Angela Rayner said she wants to deliver as part of the team. She wants the party to pull together. Should we read from that she's more keen to be a power broker in all of this rather than a candidate? Would she actually be a good candidate?
3: I don't know Angela that well. I share Polly's description kind of Angela. For me, I mean, I'd almost define her, by the way, as sort of traditional Labour rather than left Labour, because I suspect on Law and Order, for instance, she'll be quite hard line.
0: Yeah.
3: She's grown up on estates and she knows what it takes. So I think it's, you know, you might have called it old Labour once. I mean, I don't think she's on the sort of new left, part of the new left of the Labour Party in any way. I don't know whether she'll end up putting herself forward. I think she'll be very torn. I think she's proud, rightly, in a sense of where she's come from and what she's achieved and what she is achieving. She communicates brilliantly and she's a bit of a breath of fresh air. But she's always said she's let it be known that she is concerned about what the impact would be on particularly on her family. So I think she'll be thinking very hard. What I read into her comments this morning was that she actually doesn't think she won't be there to prop up Keir Starmer. She just won't think we can carry on as we are.
0: Danny, what do you think Kemi Badenoch or indeed Nigel Farage would think about having Angela Rayner as a rival? Because I think they'd sort of welcome it.
1: It would produce more political space. So unquestionably, for Kemi Badenoch, anybody who pulls the political debate into the area of economics is an advantage, because that's where she's strongest. And, you know, she's got to think not just how to combat Labour, but how to be relevant, because that's the Conservative Party's biggest problem. So I think that probably she'd welcome a debate inside Labour, which, you know, in terms of her political positioning, she'd welcome it. In terms of the country, she certainly wouldn't, which ended up with a debate about whether the Labour Party should pursue a more left-wing economic policy. So that's how she'll look at it. For Nigel Farage, I think that I think it would be a bit of a challenge, since she would help shore up some of Labour's working class areas. That's where she would probably appeal most, and in the north, and that's obviously where he's strongest. So she probably poses more of a challenge to him if she were to be leader. But I think I probably do agree with Sally's points. I think she's probably, out of the four people who could be leader, Wes Streeting, whom I don't think will be, but I suppose it's possible, Angela Rayner, Ed Miliband, and Andy Burnham. She is, you know, she's probably not the most likely, but she's got a possibility.
0: Well, look, speaking of people who might sort of go to war with the bond markets, let's talk about Andy Burnham. Polly, a bewildering array of things would need to happen for Andy Burnham to actually get into this contest. Should we just, I mean, there's a lot of talk about him. Should we just write him off? It's not going to happen.
2: I guess it depends how long they take, but it is, you know, when the NEC blocked him last time, the argument they put forward was not, we're trying to save Keir Starmer. The argument was that having a by-election in Greater Manchester was a big risk for the party and a big distraction, a by-election for his mayoral seat, as it were. And that is even more true now, because whilst Andy Burnham does have good popularity ratings, it's the last thing the Labour Party needs in the north, in the northwest, if they are to have any chance of kind of regaining that space. If I were any of the leadership candidates, I'd be thinking about what is the deal I can strike with Andy Burnham. What power can you give him to be responsible for something? You know, I presume that he's allowed to take a peerage and have some kind of capability in terms of devolution or supporting, you know, the transformation of the country. Because actually, I mean, I've said this before, he's got an amazing job. Who wouldn't love to be the mayor of Greater Manchester, a fantastic city with so much going for it, with a fascinating agenda on kind of science and technology, but also public service reform. They've got, you know, new health powers. They've got new transport powers. God, imagine giving all that up to go and be prime minister. Be miserable.
0: Well, so look, on that subject, hold on, let me find this. We had an email from Vin, and he says, "You and others seem to give too much credit to Burnham for Manchester today. Bernstein and Leese were the architects and builders of today's city. For Burnham, it's useful cover for his ever-changing politics and ambition. I hope the party is not fooled." Polly, would you like to hit back?
2: It's absolutely true that this has been a long time coming for Manchester, and it is, you know, Burnham stands on the shoulders of giants, no question. But he is a skilled politician who's managed to bring lots of that together. But there's no question, the officials he has around him are of very high calibre. But of course, high calibre officials go to a place and stay in a place when they've got the right kind of leadership. There are other mayors who are struggling to find talented people. So don't underestimate what it takes to take a baton from great people and not screw it up.
3: I completely agree with that. I also think he's been, I mean, they were great and they did do a lot of the groundwork, but he has been he's a very skilled politician. I mean, I know Andy pretty well, and he has really developed in the last decade. I mean, he really has changed. And he's put together in Manchester a really big tent. I mean, it is amazing when you talk to people across the piece, both politically or people in business or in communities or in the health service or in universities. They do genuinely feel very much part of what he's built. So I think it's clever.
0: Sally, if he doesn't run in this leadership election, because he can't, because he's not an MP and the pathway to him becoming one is unclear, is that not just like a eternal problem for whoever does win, that there is this other centre of gravity that everyone's going, oh, it should really be him. You know, he will remain the king across the water. He'll, or every time anything goes wrong, people go, well, this wouldn't be happening under the mythical Andy Burnham. That's just always going to be there.
3: I think, look, I think that's too extent. I think Andy's going to have to make a decision. I mean, Polly's right, the way that the NEC discussed it last time. Personally, I don't think the NEC could block him if he ends up in that, going for a seat. I don't think they can block, because in the end, this is a political decision. It'll be perfectly clear why would he be standing, and it's, you can't use an organisational tool, I don't think, to, you've got to win the politics. And you know, Andy's very skilled. The question for me with Andy is, having seen what he's done and how he's operated in Manchester, would he bring that same approach nationally? Because that's, in my view, how he could build support. And it's not entirely clear he'd do that. If he does, I think he's a very strong contender.
0: Yeah, sure. Okay, let's move on. Let's talk about Ed Miliband, because he's being written off as the potential candidate to stop Wes Streeting if nobody else is available. Danny, as somebody who wrote in February that Ed Miliband has finally won, this would be a handy outcome for you as a columnist, at least, wouldn't it?
1: Well, I thought from the moment that Morgan McSweeney left the government, it seemed to me obvious that the soft left would fill that hole, and that Ed Miliband was the strongest figure on the soft left, particularly at that point, with Angela Rayner no longer being deputy leader and Lucy Powell not being the same figure that she was. So Ed Miliband became leader for a reason. I always objected to this idea that Ed shouldn't fight David. I know the public found it extremely odd that two brothers should fight each other, but in the end, he was the one that won. And you know, you therefore have to ask, maybe David shouldn't have fought Ed Miliband. And so Ed Miliband has got a lot of skills. He's very good at sort of organizing in the party. He's very good at organizing vested interest groups in areas where he works behind what he wants to do. He does have a focused agenda, and he knows what he stands for politically. Those are all big advantages. Obviously, there's a disadvantage, and it's huge, that he had run for election as the leader, and Labour would then be electing as Prime Minister someone who was rejected by the electorate. I think that would really, people would go down very badly with people. On the other hand, as I made the point earlier, Labour is currently on 15%. In some polls, it's on 17%. Hooray! That is historically a disaster. And it's almost impossible for them to be doing worse. And for them to do as well as Ed Miliband did in the 2015 election would be triumphant. Even to get, you know, a third of the way there would be huge. So he has a lot of advantages to bring to the table. That's not to say that I want him to be Prime Minister. I feel just as opposed to that idea as I was in 2015.
0: Sally, you talked a moment ago about how much Andy Burnham has developed as a politician in the last 10 years. Is the same also true of Ed Miliband?
3: Not for me. I mean, I think he's a really successful Secretary of State. He went in with an agenda. He knew what he wanted to do. He put the right people in. He's determined. In the end, though, I just don't think the public will take to him. There's something that doesn't work in the way he communicates and talks. I'm not sure he would describe it. I don't think people would be won over. And, you know, Danny's talking about poll ratings. One of the key things, if you're trying to have a different person as your leader and your prime minister, is they've got to be ahead of the party. And I don't think, you know, Ed may have done better in the past. I don't think Ed would be the person who would move us up in the polls and make a difference.
0: I remember the comedian Fred Macaulay once making a joke about Ed Miliband, that he reminded him of the alien in Alien, that whenever he spoke, it was like there was another mouth inside his mouth that was trying to say something else, which I think... But then, Polly, I mean, you're presumably... you're anyone's for a wind farm. Presumably, you're a big Milibandite.
2: Like Sally, I think that he has done really well as a Secretary of State. And actually, there was plenty that he said even when he was the leader before, even though he spent a disproportionate amount of his time, I would say, just bitching about the Lib Dems instead of actually talking about why people should vote Labour. He had lots of really interesting policy agendas around pre-distribution, as he called it. He's a wonk. I like wonks. I would like to hang out with him. However, the core problem with Ed Miliband is, and I've only met him a couple of times, he's shy. He's awkward. And I can be sometimes too, so it's no, like, no shade, but I don't want to be the Prime Minister. There's a sense in which I've seen him at parties and he stands at the side he doesn't work the room.
0: Do you know what? I'm sure I've said this before on this show, but I remember the day he won the leadership election, going along to the News UK party at Labour conference, and I was standing outside on the phone, and I became aware of this sort of vague presence next to me, and it was Ed Miliband with a couple of his spads who'd come to the party, and this is the day he had won the leadership election of the party, party conference it was, and he was moving through as if like a ghost, unseen, with none of the kind of sort of like herd of people you normally get around a big figure at a party conference.
2: It's amazing, because I've seen him do exactly that, and I've heard other people tell it kind of exactly the same story. And he's got a sort of anti-charisma.
0: Yeah.
2: So I say, give him a big job, absolutely. Somebody to do a deal with and somebody who will absolutely drive the... You know, you need an intellectual policy agenda.
3: Yes, you do.
2: You then also need a way of making it human. And he can do half that job.
0: Terry Pratchett had a nail down. Charisma, I think is what you call it. We'll be back in a moment with a little bit more of this. This is Hugo Rifkin here on Times Radio with Elavon, the full solution payment service provider for your business. 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
0: Welcome back to How to Win an Election. I want now to pick up on a theme we started discussing after the local election results, which do seem like a lifetime away, even though it's not even really been a week. Danny, you made an argument this week in your column that the Labour Party was founded as a coalition between the working classes and middle class liberals, and that coalition is gone for good. Explain it to us.
1: Well, actually, there were three groupings, really. Socialist ideologues, middle class left liberals, and also the trade unions and working class votes. And the big problem to begin with was that socialism, after a while, became apparent it didn't work. I don't mean social democracy didn't work. I meant the basic idea of a socialist, fully planned economy didn't work. The clause for socialism didn't work. And so the middle class liberals and the socialist ideologues began to fall out with each other. At the same time, the working class and trade union base was very interested in its immediate living standards. Sometimes it lent one way, sometimes it lent the other, but it was also quite culturally conservative and nationalistic, which didn't fit with either of those two groups. And gradually those groups have come apart from each other. And now, for reasons that maybe we're going to come on to, technology supports the idea of those groups being in separate political parties. What Labour is trying to do is restore what it started as, that coalition between those three groups in one big party. And it is basically failing in that endeavour. It can't reach the same sort of mass among working class voters because they're too culturally conservative, and the liberals don't jibe with them. So therefore, that doesn't work, and they lose those votes to reform. The socialist vote has now gone off to the Greens, and in the middle, you've got this group of liberals who are trying to get one of the other two groups back. But there's an obvious thing right in front of their face, which is 12% to 15% of people who are already voting Liberal for left Liberal parties. There is a big enough left Liberal group in this country that if you formulated it and used the Labour brand, because that's still very powerful, you could definitely win enough seats, possibly to win a big majority, because Reform is only on 27%. That's less than Michael Foot. So that was the theory of my column.
0: Polly, do you buy into the theory of, you know, Liberals together rather than Labour together?
2: I'm pro-Liberals organising. I guess there's something really interesting, though, about people's unwillingness to sit in a coalition. I don't mean an inter-party coalition, but within a party that has people with different opinions in. I think there's a great book by a guy called John Alexander called Citizens, which basically argues that, you know, we went in the pre-19th century where individuals were sort of subjects of the state to a model where individuals were expected to be consumers in the state and a kind of consumer narrative about democracy, as if democracy is getting what you want. And the more that media and consumer services are fragmented, you know, because we've got data that people get their own insurance price or their own price at the supermarket now for everything, is that sense that democracy, which is only ever about getting the things we can agree on, is being horribly oversold. You know, direct, individual, targeted messaging, that's not what democracy is. So nobody is pushing the actual idea of solidarity and compromise within democracy. And democracy requires that. Mm. It requires some kind of letting go of what I want in favour of what we want, and then building a sense of what the we is within a party and recognising the discomfort of that. And so John Alexander's book argues that we needed a kind of radical shift, really, from consumer relationship with the state to a citizen relationship with the state, which is partly about the devolution of power to away from kind of state machinery, but also about a recognition of what is expected of us, which is more than just paying your taxes and not breaking the law. It's actually about participating in a complex society.
0: That is, as ever, a far more eloquent version of what I wrote in my own column this morning. Don't agree, Sally, please.
3: with the column, all the eloquence.
0: noises of approval there. Sally, the idea of Labour forming itself into a completely different kind of coalition, I don't think we've quite got time to talk about whether any kind of actual coalition is possible. But Labour conceiving of itself as a grouping that doesn't necessarily involve being the party of the working classes, That's never going
3: to
0: happen.
3: I can't see it happening anytime soon, I have to say. Look, I think somehow we've got to try and develop a sort of a positive argument for compromise and coalition in the, I don't mean in a structural way, but working out where we can agree, because I actually think we used to be quite good at that at in Britain, and it's like we've lost it completely in the last decade or more, basically, I mean really since Brexit onwards. And at the moment the danger is that people come together to vote against something but not to vote for something,
0: which probably will happen in the next election.
3: I think at the moment that is what would happen. I mean arguably it's what happened at the last election.
0: Yeah,
3: I mean
0: sure.
3: I think the real problem for Keir is that he didn't win, the others lost, and that's a, you know, that's the base of all his problems, really.
0: Yeah, Danny, do you also see the potential of these kind of sort of huge blocks of basically negative voting at the next election?
1: Yeah, I'm not sure that it's going to work out quite as a sort of block system. I think it's more fractured than that, and I think everyone simplifies it to a block system to make it easier for us to accept. But I do think negativity is a very strong part of voting behaviour, probably quite correctly. People vote to stop things that they don't want to happen. And because for a while, parties congregating in the centre to try to reduce the amount of better the devil you know campaigning against them. We didn't see this so much, but we will do it the next general election, because all the parties are going to have their own particular flavours in order to encourage different kind of voting at the edge. So I think we will get more negative voting, but not necessarily in blocks.
0: Well, look, that's all we have time for this week, which means we haven't had time to talk about all kinds of things I desperately wanted to, such as our fracturing media and political landscape. Throwing back to the age of MySpace, I had some very piercing questions to Polly about her MySpace account, which I bet she had. We also haven't had time to discuss Al Carnes, although maybe next week's going to be his week. Who knows? Thank you very much to Sally. Thank you, Polly. Thank you to Danny. A pool of calm in a chaotic world. I'll be back next week, or who knows, maybe even sooner. We've been How to Win an Election. And coming up in the next hour, our political editor in Downing Street will tell us what on earth is going on over there. And we'll talk about Trump in China, politicians' tax affairs, and the huge process planned for London this weekend.

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1: It's 11 o'clock. Let's get the latest news with Cara Bentley.
2: Thanks, Hugo. Good morning. Angela Rayner has said she has been cleared by HMRC of any wrongdoing overpaying tax, effectively allowing her to return to frontline politics on the same day that Wes Streeting is expected to resign and announce his own leadership bid. She's also said in an interview that Sir Keir Starmer should reflect on whether to step down. She was asked by ITV whether she would throw her hat in the ring.
3: I want to deliver as part of the team. And I've always said that it is a team effort. It's not one person. It's not a presidential situation. We all have to pull together to deliver that.
2: Wes Streeting visited the Prime Minister yesterday, after which his allies told The Times he was planning to quit the government. Labour MP Chris Curtis, chair of the Labour Growth Group, told Times Radio that Ms Rayner's interviews will not dominate the day for long.
4: I don't think that's the only story that we're going to be focusing and talking about today. What we've seen this week is many Labour MPs, myself included, unfortunately reached the conclusion that a Prime Minister we have a lot of time and a lot of respect for, who we think has done a lot of work to change the Labour Party and to govern the country, but unfortunately now cannot bring about the change that is required.
2: The Times' political editor, Stephen Swinford, told us what the Health Secretary might say.
5: There is a world in which he stands up and announces, I'm running, I've not got all the numbers yet, but I'm running, and that kind of hopes that the momentum will begin. Or there's a world that he's got the numbers and he's definitely running. Or there was even a world at one point last night, and I'm not sure this is where we are, where the whole thing gets pulled off because he needs more time. That would be disastrous. I don't think that will happen.
2: The Times has heard that the Armed Forces Minister, Al Carnes, would also participate in a leadership race if someone else triggered one. A parliamentary source told the paper he is getting on with doing his job, but if someone fires the starting gun, he isn't afraid of gunfire. Wes Streeting has, meanwhile, commented on the latest NHS waiting time, saying lots done, lots more to do. The number waiting in A&E for more than 12 hours increased slightly in April from March, more than 47,000. But the government reached its target of 65% of routine patients in England being seen within 18 weeks of referral. The Chancellor said Labour MPs have an important decision to make today and warned them not to risk the growth the UK was achieving. The economy unexpectedly grew in the first month of the Iran war and GDP across the quarter was 0.6%. Times Radio's business correspondent Dominic O'Connell has more about how we compare to other wealthy nations.
6: And we're bang in the middle, number three out of the G7. So actually, in the context, maybe it's not quite as bad as some people think, but all the indicators are for a pretty flat rest of the year.
2: Figures from the ONS show GDP expanded by 0.3% in March, despite expert predictions that it would shrink. China's Commerce Ministry has said it hopes the UK makes a prudent decision on nationalising British Steel, saying it will take strong measures to safeguard legitimate rights of Chinese companies. They've also told Donald Trump, who is there on a state visit, not to push on Taiwan, which it considers part of its territory. For a roundup of the news on demand, find the Times Radio news briefing on the Times Radio app.
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1: Hello, Hugo Rifkind here on Times Radio. It's come out for 4 minutes past 11. Thanks very much indeed for being with me this morning. Now, who's going to make the first move against Keir Starmer? Wes Streeting is expected to, but he hasn't yet. Defence Minister Al Carnes has hinted he could consider a run, and now Angela Rayner, freshly cleared by HMRC, is reportedly open to standing herself. Well, joining us now is Anna Mihailova, Times Radio's political editor, and she's in Downing Street. Hello, Anna.
8: Hi, Hugo.
1: Thanks for being with us. Look, is everyone currently waiting for somebody else to make the first move? Is that what's going on at the moment?
8: I think most of them are waiting for Wes Streeting to make the first move, which is what we were expecting this morning. But so far, Hugo, the silence is deafening. We have had no indication from anyone in Wes Streeting's camp about whether or not he is going to resign and launch a bid, or when that could happen, or anything really. The thing that has happened this morning is the NHS has put out, as you were just referring to, some pretty positive stats for him. The biggest fall in hospital waiting lists for 17 years. And while Wes Streeting has given a quote through his department about that, normally you would expect him to be front and centre, out singing from the rooftops about this sort of success for his government, for him and his department. And of course he isn't. So make of that what you will. I think what's really going on, Hugo, is that Andy Burnham's inability to get a seat is making MPs really hesitate, because if a contest was triggered today or tomorrow, we've already had some people on the NEC go public and say that they would not provide the time for Burnham to first fight a by-election and then have a leadership contest, because there is a lot of concern that having a protracted contest like that would be hugely damaging, because effectively you'd have a government in name only during that time. And I think that might be what is making people hesitate, and perhaps Wes Streeting isn't getting the number of people to go public and sign for him that he needs.
1: Well, does that also shed a new light on what may be going on with Angela Rayner? Because she had appeared to be leaning towards backing Andy Burnham in the future. Do you think that calculation has now changed?
8: She, in her interview, has carefully worded her comments on this. She has told Keir Starmer that he does need to consider his position, and that's significant. But she has also once again said that she does not want to start any leadership challenge. However, if it were a case of Wes Streeting running, she would not want a coronation. So she would throw her hat in the ring as the candidate of the soft left to stop him. The slight complication there, Hugo, is when you speak to a lot of MPs, including those ones on the soft left, many of them do not want Angela Rayner as a candidate. There is no universal agreement that she would be the right person, even in the absence of Andy Burnham in the picture. And you may have seen that there is a school of thought of having Ed Miliband as the Andy Burnham-esque candidate instead. So all is not simple, I think. What we do know is the Labour Party is descending into a really fractious period, and it's very hard to see that going away.
1: So a new name in the conversation this morning, or at least newish, is Al Carnes. A bit of a surprise there. Is he being taken seriously, and if so, why?
8: Al Carnes' name has been floated for a few months now as a potential. But look, the way to read this is whenever you have a leadership challenge, there are always going to be MPs who are raising their profile, who use it to do so and secure a cabinet job. Al Carnes privately makes no secret of the fact that he wants to be defence secretary. And there are lots of people who think he'd do a pretty good job. He's a former Royal Marine, has those credentials, and obviously cares about defence. So I think that's what's happening here.
1: And so, Anna, this seems to leave us then in a position where, look, Wes Streeting could have resigned in minutes from now, but also he might not. And if Keir Starmer refuses to resign, are we just looking at this sort of prolonged period of paralysis with all these people in his cabinet who've openly gone against him but who he hasn't sacked, and just nothing really happening?
8: How can Keir Starmer have a cabinet where we've had the reports of what Wes Streeting has been planning to do come out, you know, splash the front pages for days now, where we had on Monday Shabana Mahmood advise the Prime Minister in private that he should consider his position and set out a timetable? I understand Keir Starmer was furious that was reported. How can he have a cabinet where he does not have some sort of reshuffle? But the answer to that being, his position might be so weakened that any attempt to move around his top team might then trigger all the dominoes to start toppling and maybe spark more resignations.
1: Thank you very much indeed, Anna Mihailova. Always good to speak to you. Let's bring in now Carl Turner, the independent MP who lost the Labour whip earlier this year after criticising Starmer's government. Carl, good morning.
9: Good morning, Sia.
1: Thanks for being with us. So look, Angela Rayner's tax investigation being resolved, does that materially change the leadership maths among Labour MPs?
9: I think it does to an extent. I mean, what the people on the left have been told for the last 6 months is that Angela Rayner's not likely to want to contend on the basis that she's got tax issues. I knew for a long time that was likely to end in her being cleared by HMRC. It's true that she bought a second home in Brighton, but actually the complexity of the trust arrangement with the family home, which is entirely for the benefit of her son, meant that it wasn't straightforward. She's now been cleared. She's been exonerated. She paid tax in the first place, the stamp duty at the standard rate. She's now cleared the bill. She's entitled to put her out in the ring. I'd welcome an Angela Rayner leadership. She's a woman who is similarly to me, from a working class background, left school with little qualification, pulled herself up by her bootstraps, proved when she was in opposition that she was an incredibly impressive shadow minister, and indeed when she was in government delivered in a way that some of these people wouldn't get anywhere near delivering. She is an outstanding person on a personal level and an outstanding politician, and she is, in my view, what the Labour Party should be about.
1: What do you predict her next move's going to be then? Do you think is she going to announce a candidacy sometime soon, even today?
9: I've had a text conversation with Angie first thing this morning before the interview came out, and she's consistent. She says very clearly to me she's not intending to trigger a competition whilst the Prime Minister is there, but she's not going to stand by and allow other candidates to be crowned as the new leader and Prime Minister. That's not what she's prepared to do, and I wouldn't blame her. I'd encourage her to stand every day of the week and twice on a Sunday.
1: But if she doesn't stand, and if Wes Streeting never quite moves, that means no one will move. Does that seem Keir Starmer just... Does that mean Keir Starmer just sort of remaining there forever, clinging on?
9: Well, look, it's chaotic, isn't it? It's utterly chaotic. You could never dream that after 22 months of a Labour government, we're in this sorry state of affairs. It's a disgrace. And the electorate are going to be looking on, thinking, what a shower you lot really are. You've got 100 MPs coming out and saying they want rid of the PM. You've got 100 MPs saying they want him to stay, many of which I'm told had absolutely no idea that their names was going on that letter. And you've got 200 MPs pleading the Fifth Amendment. What a disgrace we are. And it's down to the leadership of my old pal, the guy I used to call a friend, Keir Starmer. Briefings against Rayner, briefings against Bridget Phillipson, Lisa Nandy, Louise Haig, Lucy Powell, smears against people like me, people who have been loyal to the Prime Minister and loyal to the Labour Party. What a stinking mess we are in now as a result of poor leadership. I'm not talking about leading the country. I think Keir Starmer's done a lot of work. He's done well internationally. But he's managed the Parliamentary Labour Party like it doesn't matter. Like we're all there for a legal necessity. We're not really important. Our opinions don't count. The jury trial debacle. Couldn't talk to ministers. Weren't allowed to speak to the Secretary of State because Max Sweeney was saying he's not allowed to speak. What a terrible way to manage this Labour Party in government. And I'm afraid to say that's down to the boss.
1: But Carl, for all that, he's as you say, he does have the support of over 100 MPs. If he were to choose to fight in any leadership battle that may happen, it's not impossible that he'd survive, right?
9: He could win. That's true. I think it's right. The Labour Party members do not like, we saw that with Jeremy Corbyn, the Labour Party membership do not like leaders of the party being got rid of. It hurts them. Mm. They believe in people being loyal. And it might be that Keir Starmer could win. But the point I make is this. Keir Starmer has led us, and it pains me to say, because I supported him from the very outset. I supported him before even he had the idea of running as the leader of the Labour Party. Me and him were pals. That's the truth of it. Mm. But the reality is, he's led the party into this chaos, right? So he needs to make a decision. I think he should stand. He should be a candidate in the contest. He should let the members decide. But we cannot carry on with 100 or more MPs in the background, sniping, saying that he's not up to the job. And every time the leader of the opposition gets to her feet, or any other member of parliament who are in the opposition, will be repeating time and time again that he doesn't have the authority. And it's true. It's true. His authority is gone. It's finished. It's good night. Yep. Tatty bye.
1: Thank you very much indeed. Carl Turner, always a breath of fresh air. Carl is the independent MP who lost the Labour whip earlier this year after criticising Keir Starmer's government. Perhaps no love lost there. Let's speak now to Dan Needle, founder of Tax Policy Associates, who's been examining HMRC's conclusions this morning about Angela Rayner. Hello, Dan.
10: Morning.
1: Thanks for being with us. Look, we'll start by reminding you of what Angela Rayner told ITV this morning.
3: I didn't want people to think that the person who they know me as, the person who went into politics for Fight for People, suddenly dropped all her values and was just on the take. And that's never been me. And I was horrified that that's what the consequences could have been, that I'd done something wrong. HMRC, I've concluded that there wasn't any wrongdoing on my behalf. I've chosen not to tackle HMRC on the ambiguity of the law. I think that's the correct thing to do. I've chosen to pay that additional tax because I never want to not pay my taxes.
1: Dan, explain this to us, because it does seem that Angela Rayner, she did underpay her stamp duty, but HMRC has accepted she wasn't careless, so there's no penalty to be paid. You said that's hard to understand. Explain to us what's going on here.
10: So if you buy a house and it's your second home, there's a higher rate of stamp duty. There's lots of wheezes people could use to try and get around that. One would be you set up a trust and say, I don't actually own this other house, my trust does, so no second house charge. So there's rules that say that if there's a trust, and a trust in favour of your children, that's treated, which holds a house, then you're treated as owning that house, and the next house you buy gets the second home charge. So trusts get this, what's called a deeming rule. It pretends that you own stuff that's held by trusts. In Angela Rayner's case, the trust was not there because of clever tax avoidance. It was there because she has a physically disabled son, and it was to make provision for him. What Angela Rayner didn't realise is that it doesn't matter why the trust is there. The effect was that she was considered to own a house and she should have paid the second home charge. And you could forgive this as a technical point that's quite difficult and she wouldn't have known about it, but she had two sets of lawyers advising her to seek specialist tax advice, and she didn't.
1: Well, I mean, given that she had two sets of lawyers advising her to seek specialist tax advice and she didn't do so, why would HMRC have decided that she wasn't careless? Do they not mean by careless? Do they by careless mean something different to what the rest of us mean by careless?
10: Yes, it's a funny tax term with a bunch of case law. But the outcome is, as you say, that my view is that on the facts as we've just described them, she was careless. Now, there's three ways this could turn out. I could be wrong, I have to say. The advisors I've spoken to agree with me, including a retired judge this morning, but I could be wrong. Second possibility is HMRC could have got it wrong. They don't usually, but it's possible. Third possibility is there's some facts which I'm unaware of. Perhaps the way in which she was told to get specialist tax advice wasn't as clear-cut as Sir Laurie Magnus's letter to the Prime Minister made it seem. Don't know. But as things are right now, I don't understand why HMRC agreed she wasn't careless.
1: I mean, you've suggested this finding appears unusually generous, right?
10: Yeah. I mean, a lot of the time, if you're buying a house in complicated circumstances, your conveyancer, the solicitor doing the house purchase, isn't a tax advisor, and they'll say you need to get specialist advice. And it's generally in the public interest that people do get advice in that circumstance. And one of the reasons we prompt people to do that is we say, well, if you don't, and you have to pay additional tax, there's going to be penalties. Mm-hmm. If instead you can ignore that suggestion, never get specialist advice, and not pay penalties if it all goes wrong, who's going to get that advice? Going to pay the additional tax?
1: Had HMRC decided to present her with a penalty, what kind of penalty would we have been talking about here?
10: Somewhere around £8,000, I think.
1: Right, on the top of the £40,000 that she'd have to pay anyway. I mean, really, the triumph here for her is that her name is being cleared, rather than the financial aspect.
10: Perhaps, yeah. But in the end, that the facts are still the facts. The facts are still that she was advised to seek tax advice, she didn't, and she ended up paying the wrong tax, and she hasn't explained why she didn't get tax advice. So, yeah. I'm not sure really much changes.
1: Let's turn to another of the politicians you've been looking into, which is the Green Party leader, Zach Polanski. He's apologised for not paying council tax on his main residence, which was a houseboat in London. He's admitted he might have failed to pay council tax for 3 years while living on a houseboat. The situation with precisely who pays council tax while living on a houseboat seems pretty shaky. What can you explain to us about that?
10: Well, sometimes it's shaky. Imagine you're on a houseboat moving from place to place. Are you actually settled in one place? There's some delightfully ancient case law on what that means. Is it your main residence? It can be quite difficult. But this wasn't a difficult case. This was a super easy case because they had one boat in one place for 3 years and it was his main residence. And I think most people would expect that if you're living in one place for 3 years, there's council tax.
1: Aren't there, I mean, haven't we learned this week there are huge numbers of people in precisely this situation who don't pay council tax?
10: I'm not sure there are.
1: Right.
10: This was a leisure mooring where you're not supposed to live in it. And Mr. Polanski broke his agreement with the marina. I don't think that's terribly important, but he broke the agreement with the marina and did live in it. And it was his main residence. How many people are in that category? Not sure. It doesn't seem like the council is going around checking this, and they probably should. But that's not really an excuse. If you're living somewhere for 3 years, I think you probably should be asking, shouldn't there be council tax?
1: Yeah, look, you've looked into Rainer's affairs, as we discussed. You looked into Nadeem Zahawi's tax affairs as well. Had enormous findings there. What's been the experience? What's the experience been like of asking questions about the Green Party leader compared to those two?
10: So, I mean, credit for Mr. Polanski. He apologised and admitted that he'd got it wrong the same day that we issued our report. Initially, when the Times, and I should say this was the Times' story, not mine. They did the initial running on this. They get the credit. But when the Times asked him initially, his team said he didn't live there. He only stayed there occasionally. That wasn't true. But Mr. Polanski did then turn around, do the right thing and apologise, which he should get credit. What's really strange is that after he apologised and admitted the previous statement was wrong, a whole bunch of Green Party members became furious at us for reporting it. And I was accused of everything from being an anti-Semite, which is odd because I'm Jewish, to being a white supremacist, which is just
1: as discussed, yes. Yeah.
10: So I don't quite know what's up with Green Party supporters on social media, but they seem absolutely crazed. We had nothing like that when we reported on Zahawi or on Ms. Rayner, or indeed, I mean, some of the Reform Party supporters were quite angry with me. One of them said I was a traitor, but it was nothing like this volume of weird insults. So I don't know what's up with the Green Party on social media, but someone should probably look at that.
1: Will it discourage you from looking into Green Party members' tax affairs in the future?
10: No, I mean, I absolutely not. If anything, I'm pig-headed, and the idea someone's trying to bully me off from doing something is going to make me do the opposite.
1: Dan Needle, thanks very much indeed. Great to speak to you this morning. Look, as Dan said, it's the Times that broke the story about Zach Polanski. You can read more about that on thetimes.com with your subscription, if you have a subscription. And if you don't, you should. Thank you, Dan Needle. 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
2: Hello, I'm Hugo Rifkind, and now we're going to be unpacking the politics of the day, which is mostly the small matter of the future of the Labour Party and the country, but we'll try and find the time to discuss some other things too. And joining me, two giant brains leaping from the Times comment pages into your ears, albeit not literally because of the relative sizes of brains and ears, as I'm sure you understand. But they are Matthew Syed. Hello, Matthew.
3: Morning.
2: Good morning. How are you?
3: Good, good. You?
2: Yeah, clinging on, you know. And excellent. Jenny Russell. Hello, Jenny.
4: Hi, Hugo.
2: How are you keeping?
4: Cold.
2: Cold, really? Well,
4: given how pointless it is to have a summer wardrobe when, you know, blue sky, but it's freezing.
2: Yeah, our heating came on this morning. I felt like a climate criminal. Anywho, let's crack on. Allies of the Prime Minister, and there are still some, are arguing that the country will not thank the party for plunging the country into a fresh bout of chaos. Look, where do we go with this, Jenny? The country doesn't want chaos, but on the other hand, the country has shown at the ballot box that they might not want Keir Starmer either. What should the Labour Party be doing?
4: Well, if they had any sense, if they cared about the country, they'd call a general election. But of course, they're not going to do that. I mean, it looks to me as if Wes Streeting has absolutely no choice now, having led everybody up the garden path, but to challenge Starmer. So we're into months and months of infighting and paralysis as far as the voters are concerned.
2: Mm. Do you think Keir Starmer should? Do you think Keir Starmer should step down, even if Wes Streeting doesn't challenge him?
4: No, I don't think he should, because I think, appalling as Starmer is, and I've been very critical of him right from the start, I think it's quite plausible that everyone that follows him would be worse. It's possible that Wes Streeting would be a decent prime minister, but he's completely unproven. He's very charming, he's very intelligent, he's good in his feet, he can communicate. Do we know whether he has a programme for the country? We do not. And as for everybody else, that this... ignorance about the economy, which they pretty much all display, the belief that you can just spend endlessly and somehow the bill will never come due when you're responsible, will be absolutely fatal for the country. So I'm very depressed, because I don't think that Wes Streeting, on any of the evidence that we've got, is going to appeal to sufficient numbers of the Labour Party members who tend to be very left-wing. So we'll end up with a more left-wing Prime Minister than Keir Starmer, and we'll be in an even greater mess in 3 years' time than we are now.
2: Matthew, even the end of Keir Starmer, if this is indeed the end of Keir Starmer, does feel very, very Keir Starmer, with sort of huge amounts of kind of, you know, sort of talking and kind of veiled drama, but very little actually happening. How do you foresee the next couple of days panning out?
3: Well, I have no idea. I think Britain has become ungovernable. I don't particularly like Keir Starmer. I don't think he had a plan when he came into Downing Street. I'm not particularly keen on the Labour government. But prime ministerial tenure used to be measured in many years, at least five, possibly more. He won a large majority at the general election, albeit on a relatively small popular mandate. And he has, in my view, the right to govern for that period. Not the right, that's overdoing it a bit. But it is not possible to set out a long-term course for this country if within months of a prime minister winning an election, there's leadership speculation, as there was with Starmer, when, you know, the appointment of a relatively Mandelson in Washington, some would say it was an important appointment, but a prime minister makes many appointments. Cabinet ministers are much more important than ambassadors, and it was quite clear he was doing it in what he perceived to be the national interest. A bit of a gamble, admittedly. I thought it was wrong at the time. Mandelson's a bit of a snake, and Washington's a bit of a snake pit, but leaders have to take risks. You can't get rid of them every time a risk doesn't turn out the right way. Otherwise, they'll never take any risks at all. And if Starmer does go, there'll be speculation about Streeting within months, or whoever else it is, Rayner, Burnham, and then there'll be an election. Then Farage will come in. There'll be some scandal. Then it'll be Tice and Zia Yusuf. This is not politics, Hugo. This is not rational government. It's a sequence of falling dominoes. And the reason that we don't like the strategy is it's impossible to set a strategy. It's like football managers. They know that one bad game, they're out of a job. So all they're focused on is the 24-hour news cycle. Are we going to win the next game? They don't plan for the next 10 years, the youth team, the infrastructure. That's where Britain is going. I'm terribly sorry to say. It's not about Labour, about Conservative, left or right. It's about the memification of politics. It's about a lot of political punditry turning into gossip, colonising, and not thinking about the massive issues of AI and energy, which is what we should be focused on.
2: Matthew, why isn't it just Labour Party?

0: the country's fault? Why is it my fault? Why isn't it just Labour's fault? I mean, as you say, Keir Starmer won a huge majority at the election, at the last general election. Sure, he did badly in the local elections, but voters have a right to vote in local elections for their councils however they want. It's the Labour Party that's chosen to turn on him and attempt to defenestrate him. It's not you or me.
1: I'm not saying it's your fault specifically. I think you're partly implicated. In fact, probably more than... No, I don't mean that, Hugo, at all. I'm saying that this is a cultural phenomenon with many different interconnected parts. One is the social media. One is a 24-hour news cycle. But think about it, Hugo. If the expectation is a prime minister could fall in a matter of months, so prime ministerial tenure has dropped dramatically. We've had loads, I can't remember, 6 or 7 in the last few years. It means that cabinet ministers are jockeying for position. Instead of thinking about how to set out a long-term course in their department in the way that I don't like China, but the Chinese Communist Party sends out 10 to 20-year plans. It's strategic. They're thinking about, do I need to curry favour in the tea room so that I'm in a position to win when the prime minister falls? It means that the media cycle starts focusing on the gossip around who might replace the prime minister. And it means that the public is ever more shafted because the administration that's supposed to serve them is focused always on the succession. So it's no one person is to blame for it, Hugo, but the overall effect is a catastrophe. And therefore, I say that Starmer... Badenoch, Farage, all of the... Farage and Badenoch, they're trying to get Starmer to fall, but they're feeding the monster that will eat them in turn. Yeah. We need to put the nation first, and journalists like me who don't like Starmer, I'm prepared to say, give him his 5 years. And whoever wins the next election, give them their 5 years. Because I think in the long run, democracy works when it is adaptive, when it responds to the conditions. At the moment, it's pure chaos. There's nothing to respond to.
0: Yeah, I mean, I take your feeding the monster point. I wrote a column along those lines myself about a fortnight ago. Jenny, look, lots of new names seem to be not quite entering the ring because nobody's entered the ring, but sort of drifting vaguely towards the ring this morning. One of them being Ed Miliband. You're the journalist who at one point brought us the shock news of Ed Miliband having two kitchens. Do you look forward to him leaving both of them and perhaps heading to Downing Street?
2: Can I come back to your two kitchens just in a minute? I just want to pick up on what Matthew was saying. The thing that really shocked me after the local elections, Matthew was talking about how we aren't confronting the real problems in the country. It was really striking to me, listening to the coverage principally on the BBC, but elsewhere, that almost nobody was discussing the issues that lay behind the fact that Labour did so badly. There was almost no discussion subsequently about the huge rise in immigration. I mean, unprecedented over the past 5 years, which has driven the rise of reform, and almost no discussion about the rise of Islamist independence. So some of the things that people are most concerned about, which they see happening in front of them, which Labour has done very little about, and which the Tories brought about in a completely undemocratic sense, bringing in millions and millions of people. They never said they were doing so. There was never any democratic mandate for doing so. Most of the people who arrived didn't come to work, but they came as dependents or on student visas or in family reunification. So there's no discussion taking place about why the country is so unhappy. And we can't really talk about what the Labour Party is doing wrong unless we're looking at why people are so disillusioned with them and where they're losing their votes to.
1: Can I just say, sorry to interrupt, Jenny, I struggled not to just start cheering as you were talking, Jenny, which is very rare on Times Radio. I think that analysis could not have been either more eloquent or more apposite. I spent 48 hours in Newcastle-under-Lyme last week, a small village called Nutton, and everything Jenny just said was top of the list of what they wanted to talk about right there. It's move to reform. They're not racist. I'm a mixed race bloke, half Pakistani. Yeah. They welcome me in, bought me pints, cups of tea. Fantastic people, hardworking people, patriotic people, appalled at the influx under the Conservatives. People say Boris Johnson was hard right. There was a letter in the Times about it today. The most liberal prime minister we've ever had when it comes to immigration.
0: Matthew, we're gonna have to come back to this in just a moment because I'm afraid we are late to the news, but I promise we will. Look, Jenny and Matthew are sticking with me, but right now let's get the latest news with Cara Bentley.
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4: Yes, Hugo, good morning. Angela Rayner has been cleared of wrongdoing in her tax affairs on the same day that Wes Streeting is expected to resign from government. She said in an interview that Sir Keir Starmer should reflect on whether to step down and said she was a team player but didn't rule out herself running. The Health Secretary's allies have suggested he does have the numbers to challenge Sir Keir Starmer. Labour MP Chris Curtis, chair of the Labour Growth Group, was asked on Times Radio this morning who he would like to see replace the Prime Minister.
5: You're going to have to allow me to avoid answering that question for a few more hours, if that's okay, only because we're going to have to wait to see who puts their name forward, and it wouldn't be right for me to preempt anybody doing so.
4: The Chancellor's said Labour MPs have a big decision today and warned them not to risk damaging the economy. Wes Streeting has meanwhile commented on the latest NHS waiting times, saying lots done, lots more to do. The number waiting in A&E for more than 12 hours increased slightly in April from March, but the government reached its target of 65% of patients in England being seen for routine treatment within 18 weeks of a referral. The Chinese President Xi Jinping has expressed an interest in buying more US oil to reduce China's dependence on the Strait of Hormuz. Donald Trump has said at a state banquet in China that they've had positive and constructive conversations. President Xi also said their relationship is the most important bilateral one in the world and is generally stable. Don't forget, you can set the Times Radio news briefing as your news service on Alexa.
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0: Hello, this is Hugo Rifkind, currently unpacking the politics of the day with Matthew Syed and Jenny Russell. I want to talk about the various things going wrong with the country generally, which is why our politics is in such a mess. But before we do, I want to talk a little bit more about what's likely to happen in the next few days. Back in 2018, the comedian Matt Ford asked Labour and Conservative MPs who would be a leader in 10 years' time. Listen out for a particular voice at the end of this.
10: Jeremy Corbyn, of course. Anyone but Jeremy Corbyn.
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15: Gavin Williamson.
16: Amber Morris.
17: Rees-Mogg. How about that?
18: I think it'd probably be me.
0: Well, that last voice was one Wes Streeting. Jenny, what do you think of the guy? What do you think of him? What do you think of the potential of him becoming Prime Minister? What do you think Labour thinks of him?
2: Well, I think he's got... Those are very different things, what Labour thinks of him. I think he's got two of the great prerequisites for being a Prime Minister. One is that he's extremely intelligent. The second, that he's a great communicator. None of us know whether there's anything to Wes Streeting beyond those characteristics, because he's had very little time to prove that. We do know that he came in and one of his big plans was, let's get rid of NHS England, let's make the health service more responsive to the health secretary, which is a great philosophy. Then it turned out that nobody had thought about, hang on a minute, if we make all these people redundant, so we've got to pay them redundancy payments, and that's going to cost hundreds of millions, I believe, certainly tens of millions, and that wasn't anywhere in the budget. So that's one of the reasons why the whole thing has been so delayed. And of course, what it's meant is that the people running NHS England are all thinking about how do I get a new job and not about how do I run the NHS. So that's been a bit of a disaster, which is why NHS England still exists and hasn't yet disappeared. So it doesn't bode incredibly well for saying here's a man who understands how to run everything. Now, perhaps he's got great skills. The point is it's completely unproven. But the second point about him is that whether or not Wes Streeting gets elected rests in the hands of a largely very left-leaning, economically unrealistic Labour Party. And they're the people who are going to decide who wins. And therefore, now that we know that Angela Rayner will be eligible to run if there's a race, I think it's incredibly unlikely that Wes Streeting would become Prime Minister.
0: Matthew, I'll let you talk about how awful everything is in a moment, but I want to stick on the triviality of personalities for a bit now. What do you think of Wes Streeting?
1: I don't know. I just think that the problem more generally is that the most talented, strategic, intelligent, ambitious people in the country no longer go into politics. Almost 0%. That was not true when I was at university. Many of the most talented people there wanted to go into politics. But, you know, we live in an era where the quality of our politicians, of which Streeting is probably one in the top 10% of the people in Parliament, is the lowest in my lifetime, probably in history. And that's the real problem. My own view is we need to pay... That wouldn't completely solve the problem. We need to pay MPs far more. We need to pay ministers far more. That means that they don't have to be as corrupt. They don't have to earn all their money after leaving politics by going through the revolving door. We should ban the revolving door. Let people earn the money while they're doing the job to serve the public interest. But playing around with Streeting or Burnham, you know, the cabinet will still be very weak. Very few of them, not enough in the Labour Party, have real experience of the world beyond special advising or, I don't know, whatever else. I don't know, what would Streeting do? Well, didn't he work at a, where was he, Hugo, before going into politics? Was it Stonewall for a few years?
0: He was for a bit. He was also in the London Assembly. He was an MEP, wasn't he? He was in the European Parliament. Maybe it was the London Assembly. I'll check that. It was definitely one of the two.
1: But that's a That's a fundamental problem that we've got. You know, one reason people don't go in is the money. I've mentioned that. It's not enough, though. The toxicity. I think the bad faith attacks on each other. We've got to stop doing it. We've got to stop attacking people for trivial issues because it deters them from going into politics in the first place.
0: Yeah, sure. Look, Jenny, I mean, I am going to stick on trivial issues for a bit.
2: I wrote a column about 15 years ago in The Guardian saying we should peg MP's salary, say, to that of a head teacher at a top London comprehensive. So that would be, I don't know, 160,000 or something. Because then you get people who thought that's a reasonable choice to make if I'm an ambitious person. I have never in my life written such an unpopular column. You deluge with sort of hate email, people saying, how dare you think politicians deserve any money? But Matthew's absolutely right. Clever people don't take that option. And he's also right about the toxicity. I remember 10 years ago at the Tories, when the whole hatred of Labour was really taking place, and so was Tory factionism. I wrote a column then saying, this is going to come back to burn MPs. You know, the hatred that you want directed at certain politicians will then be turned on you. If this is the atmosphere you want to create, that's what you're going to live with. And I do think, I like Matthew, have known lots of intelligent people who thought they were going to go into politics, and then they thought, why would I want to go and do anything where everybody assumes you are corrupt and unpleasant, and you're simply a target all the time. You know, who wants to let themselves in for that?
0: Yeah, look, just to correct myself, he wasn't an MEP. He was a London councillor. He's been an MP since I think 2015 or so. Yeah, he was elected in 2015. But before that, he was a councillor. It's going to be another dramatic day in Westminster today, and I want to reflect a little bit on yesterday, which seems like a long, long time ago. The plotting was briefly on pause for the state opening of Parliament. It's traditional that the debate in the Commons afterwards is a more light-hearted cross-party affair. Even Keir Starmer managed to get a laugh yesterday. With this.
12: Her list of endorsements is truly impressive, reaching well over 100 members. At last, Mr. Speaker, a list that we could all get behind.
0: I'm sensing both of you are going to sort of slightly disapprove of the sort of any sort of light-hearted banter with all this kind of stuff going on. Matthew?
1: you can see you're in a slightly different headspace to me and Jenny, I think. But no, I get it. I watched it. I was at an AI conference in Edinburgh yesterday, and I got back just in time to put the TV on, and they were just starting, what do they call it, the debate on the King's Speech. I've got to say, look, I don't know much about I looked online, and Naz Shah was the person who, I think it's called, proposed the loyal address. Is that right, Hugo? Did you hear that? Speech.
0: I didn't. I heard a bit of it. I didn't hear all of it. No.
1: Okay. So I don't know her background. I, you know, it may well be that she has a. that was one of the most moving speeches I've ever heard. She obviously endured a terrible childhood of abuse, had suicidal thoughts. I think her mother murdered her father because of the abuse she suffered, and then Naz Shah campaigned for her release. That's what seemed to come out from the speech. But she was a great patriot, believes in this country. And yeah, I have to say, I was in tears listening. It's one of the great parliamentary speeches, I thought. And then yeah, I thought Starmer did well, you know, as far as these things go. And I thought he had quite a nice line. I thought Kemi Badenoch did exceptionally well. I thought it was a very good. I don't know if Jenny feels about Kemi Badenoch's Conservative Party. She has talked about the boats. She's talked about immigration. She's talked about the energy transition, perhaps in a way that Jenny might not approve of, but I think is reasonably sensible, but also tax and regulation and other things to try and get the economy moving. I thought she was good, but Starmer had a very nice line at her expense when he said something like, you know, I'm always struck by her warmth and generosity. It was maybe a bit overly punitive towards him.
0: What did you make of it all yesterday, Jenny? The whole concept was weird, that there was so much discussion of policy when nobody was talking about policy and it wasn't clear who the Prime Minister was even going to be to bring this policy forward. Was it like sort of slightly warming to see them all slightly enjoying themselves, or was it just wildly depressing and shows the triviality of all of it?
2: No, I think it's a good idea if people can behave in a civilised fashion towards one another. But what was annoying about it was that the Labour Party were boasting beforehand that they were going to bring the King's Speech forward to immediately after the local elections, purely in order to make it almost impossible for anyone to launch a leadership bid against them, should they wish. So it was a piece of elaborate political theatre to which none of us could pay much attention, because we don't know whether anyone is going to actually bring any of it about. So I wasn't terribly interested in the content.
0: Yeah. Okay. Look, I want to go back to what you were talking about before, Matthew, because you've been up in Staffordshire. You've written about it for the Sunday Times. People can read about that on thetimes.com. Of course, it's a place where Reform did very, very well in the local elections. What did you learn? What can you tell us?
1: Well, it was just what a fantastic country we live in and what brilliant people we have here. I was slightly unsure what to expect. I went with an open mind and I drove in, had an Uber from the station into the ex-servicemen's club and got welcomed in. They didn't take Apple Pay at the bar, I didn't have any cash, but they, you know, I got offered pints. One, just a wonderful group of people. Then I went to the Mason's Arms, walked in, a guy called Mike, who services caravans, just about gets by, and his wife, Karen, who works nights as a nurse in the NHS, saw that I wasn't from the area. It's quite a small village, a former mining community. He said, oh, I haven't seen you before. Do you want to join us for a drink? I said, I'd absolutely love to. Sat down about 7 o'clock. By 9:30, I realized I hadn't booked a hotel. And they said, well, you can sleep at ours if you want. And then the landlady overheard. They had some en suites upstairs, and I went and stayed up. One brilliant pub, fantastic. But as I left, I had to go, as it were, to a door next door to get to the rooms above the pub. I could see her just after chucking out time, cleaning the tables. She would then go on to do the till. And the people I met the next morning who worked in a little car garage, working very long hours, very hardworking people, infuriated by the growth of the welfare state, infuriated by houses of multiple occupancy, people getting homes who have not paid into the system. There is just a level of disillusionment I think is entirely justified. And that, I think, does explain the rise of Reform. I do feel, Jenny didn't quite pick up on my I do think the Conservatives are speaking this a bit, Jenny, to this issue of immigration, which I think is, I mean, it's not going to change the trajectory of the country if you stop the small boats. You need to do more than that. But I think it is illustrative of a gap between the way most people think and the way other, you know, people perhaps who have dominated Westminster the last 20 years think. But I do think the Conservatives are getting on the right track.
2: No, well, I agree with you. I met Kemi Badenoch at a dinner completely by accident about 3 years ago. And I thought then, having almost never heard of her, that she was extraordinarily impressive. And then when she was elected, I thought it was too soon, she was too abrupt, she was too condemning of the people who interviewed her, she didn't have enough charm, she seemed to be a bit alarmed by the whole business of being leader. But she's one of the very few politicians who's really developed in office. I mean, her command of the Commons now, the fact that she pretty much dominates PMQs and worsts Keir Starmer in almost every engagement. And I didn't take it really very seriously when she said we've got to work out our policies, because I thought, well, that's just code for I don't know what I think. But actually, they clearly are working on them. And I agree with you. I think she's now speaking to a really sensible tradition, which frankly was a Labour tradition from 1945 until the late 60s, which is you don't get any rights without responsibilities. You pay into a system and then you get something in accordance with whether you can pay it back. There's no such thing as just an entitlement. Everyone has to earn it. Everyone has to contribute. All those kinds of philosophies are now termed right wing. When they were basic core Labour principles, they were what was set out by Beveridge in the welfare state. They would have been found completely unexceptional by any Labour politician for about 30 years.
0: But Jenny, if Kemi Badenoch's doing so well, then why did she also have disastrous local election results? And indeed, despite having had disastrous local election results, why is she sitting pretty while Keir Starmer, who also had disastrous local election results, is now dangling by a thread? How do you explain that?
2: I think the key thing is that, A, nobody's listening to the Tories, because quite understandably, the entire country thought, well, look what an almighty mess from Boris Johnson onwards you have left us in. But she is polling about 10 points better than her party, whereas Keir Starmer is polling about 30 points worse than his. I'm not sure whether the last thing is accurate. But anyway, he's way more unpopular than his party. She is way more popular than her party, but very few people are listening. And that's understandable. It takes a very long time for anyone to pay any attention to what the leader of a discredited party is doing.
0: But I mean, she lost so many councillors. She lost even more councillors than the Greens gained. You know, it was by any metric.
2: When people listen to her personally, they are actually beginning to like her, but they have no faith in the Conservatives. And I'm not surprised. She's only got 121 MPs. Yep. There's hardly anyone else around her who anyone has ever heard of. And an awful lot of people have just decided Tories useless.
0: Matthew, I'm interested where you are on this. Let me ask the question. Maybe you can incorporate your answer into your answer to this. But you wrote very eloquently about going to Staffordshire and seeing why people are turning to reform and finding the people who are doing so extremely likable and reasonable. But you've also been writing that you think it would be a bad idea for Kemi Badenoch, being in charge of the Conservatives, to form any kind of coalition with Nigel Farage and Reform UK. Is there not some contradiction there?
1: Did I understand that? Is there a contradiction between... Sorry, ask the question again.
0: Right. I mean, it was quite a long question. We're going to run out of time. Why don't you think the Conservatives should work with Reform UK when you understand full well why Reform UK are getting the support they're getting?
1: So let me incorporate the point that I want to make there, and I think it's highly relevant. Jenny's right. The reason it's very difficult for Kemi Badenoch is because she's running a completely toxic brand, a devalued brand. The 2010 to 2024 Conservative administration was a disaster for no small reason, because they promised to cut immigration and then put it to unprecedented levels, completely against the wishes of the British people. Now, the other thing that happened is that they became far more statist. Taxes rose, welfare rose, government spending rose, debt rose, the regulatory state ballooned, the tax code lengthened. We used to call this socialism. It is a source of mystification to me while that Conservative government is called right wing. It was left liberal on almost every issue. Now, Badenoch has understood this. The problem is Farage, I think, on immigration is in a not dissimilar place to Badenoch. But on the economy, the most important policy for any government, at the last election, it was a completely incoherent set of policies that would have added massively to the debt in the same way that Trump is doing in the United States. He gave a wonderful speech in the city in early November where he seemed to stake out a more rational position. But he keeps falling back on it, on the triple lock, for example, on reform of welfare. And so I worry that if Badenoch, and not to mention the corruption, the crypto corruption, I think, which is very troubling. So I think harnessing a party to another party with a completely different diagnosis of what they should do with the economy, I think would be extremely dangerous and would lead to a split within seconds.
0: Do you think it's going to happen anyway, Jenny?
2: I think that's completely unknowable. I don't think anybody would enter into any formal coalition in British politics. Everyone saw what happened to the Lib Dems, who just got fed to the wolves at the end of the Conservative Lib Dem coalition. Whether they'd make some sort of practical arrangement if it was, you know, a left bloc versus a right bloc, perhaps. But Matthew's absolutely right in his diagnosis. We really have no idea what a reform government would stand for other than its policy on immigration. I'm not sure that they do. They have veered all over the place. They're certainly not conservative.
0: Well, look, we haven't got a lot of time left, and the world is bigger, not only bigger than Westminster, but bigger than Britain. So I want to talk about the way that Donald Trump today is in China. And on any other day, this would be the story leading the news, I'm sure. The president has been speaking at a state banquet in his own honour.
15: The American and Chinese people share much in common. We value hard work. We value courage and achievement. We love our families and we love our countries. Together, we have the chance to draw on these values to create a future of greater prosperity, cooperation, and happiness, and peace for our children. We love our children. This region and the world is a special world with the two of us united and together.
0: Jenny, this is the leader of one of the biggest countries in the world visiting, well, one of the most powerful countries in the world, visiting probably the next or the only other most equally powerful country in the world. The two countries kind of locked together in a sort of symbiotic relationship on technology and trade and money and everything else. And yet the relationship is very much one of sort of belligerent rivals. How important do you see this trip as being?
2: I have absolutely no idea. I never know what Trump means to do about anything. I know that he hugely admires tremendously powerful leaders, and he wistfully wishes that he could impose the same kind of, you know, authoritarian obedience on America that Xi gets in China. And of course, he's hoping that China is going to somehow let all those huge tech and AI companies in America have some kind of deals with them. But the one thing we know about China over the past 40 years is that it takes other people's technology and then steals it. And often steals it and uses it absolutely brilliantly. So I would have thought that if Trump is there trying to offer cooperation with the Chinese, basically he's probably a lamb to the slaughter. The Chinese are incredibly clever at developing tech. They're way ahead of America now on electric cars, but they don't respect patents or copyrights. And I should think that this won't work out particularly well for America.
0: Matthew.
1: Well, I think both of them are in very strong positions, America and China. Though obviously America has the weakness of, I think, a corrupt president in polarization, China authoritarian, and they have some difficulties in the economy. But you talked about symbiosis, Hugo. You're right. They are interlinked in a significant way, but they have far more strategic independence than anybody else in the world. You know, America could turn off our cloud computing. Britain and Europe would come to a halt without the big American tech companies, without the big foundation models. China obviously have a foundation model, some foundation models. They have some strategic independence. They have more of the processing of the rare earth metals that are very important for the technologies of the future. America have a slightly more dominance over the high-quality GPU chips. But Europe is a real wild card here. We have an economy, a combined economy that is struggling, but we have no strategic independence because we can't cohere. We argue all the time. And the really strong political dimension in Europe is people wanting less centralization. It's a very interesting picture. And I think that we often look at America and say they're in a bad place. Europe's in a much weaker place.
0: We've got to leave it there, Matthew, but thank you very much indeed. Thank you very much indeed, Matthew Syed. Thank you very much indeed, Jenny Russell. We didn't have time to get to Ed Miliband's Second Kitchen, but maybe next time. Thanks for being with me. I'm Hugo Rifkin here on Times Radio.
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0: Hello, Hugo Rifkind here on Times Radio. And if you want a sneak preview of what's coming up in tomorrow's Times newspaper, even before it's gone to press, listen to Kate Bourzé on the Evening Edition as she brings you tomorrow's Times Today. Even every day, just before nine, Kate goes through the best bits of tomorrow's paper with one of the paper's most senior editors. Do not miss it. In the next hour, we'll be heading to the Times newsroom for the midday update.

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2: It is 12 o'clock. I'm Hugo Rifkind, and this is Times Radio's Midday Update, bringing you everything you need to know about what's going on this lunchtime. In this half hour, the very latest in Labour's leadership crisis. Does Wes Streeting have the numbers to trigger a contest? President Xi has hosted Donald Trump at a state banquet in Beijing. Was it all handshakes and smiles? And of all the contenders, who do Times readers think should be Labour's next Prime Minister? But first, let's get the news with Cara Bentley.
3: Thanks, Hugo. Good afternoon. Downing Street says Sir Keir Starmer will fight on amid threats of a leadership challenge. Wes Streeting's allies have told The Times that they believe they have the numbers to launch a leadership challenge, but are waiting for cabinet ministers to go into Number 10 and speak to the Prime Minister and see if he'll resign first. Angela Rayner has not ruled out running herself if there was a leadership race, saying she has been cleared by HMRC over her tax affairs. A leading tax lawyer, though, has told Times Radio that she should produce the evidence. Donald Trump has invited the Chinese president to the White House in September. He's currently in Beijing at a state banquet where President Xi Jinping said their relationship was generally stable. The waiting list for hospital treatment in England has fallen to its lowest level since summer 2022. Figures suggest 7.11 million were earmarked to be carried out by the end of March, down over 100,000 from February. It's the largest month-on-month drop since April 2020. The Israeli military says several civilians have been injured after what it described as a Hezbollah drone strike near the Lebanon border. The IDF claims the explosive aircraft landed inside Israeli territory before casualties were taken to hospital. Israel says the incident is a blatant violation of the ceasefire agreement. There'll be more news in an hour.
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2: Hello, this is Hugo Rifkind here on Times Radio. This is the Midday Update, and our top story this lunchtime is Wes Streeting about to resign and trigger a leadership contest. Who knows? Well, perhaps Anna Mihailova, Times Radio's political editor, who is still at Downing Street. Hello, Anna.
5: Do you have confidence in the Prime Minister, Steve Reid? Is his time up, Steve Reid? There we are. We've just had Steve Reid going to Downing Street. That is the first cabinet minister who has gone in today. There are some speculation that others may be in there. Don't forget that when we had cabinet on Tuesday, Shabana Mahmood and Yvette Cooper also did not go in through the front, so they could be in there as well. And we are in a situation where it's 12 o'clock, nothing has happened in the morning. The reports that Wes Streeting was going to resign this morning, that hasn't materialised. So something has clearly gone wrong in the planning and everyone is just waiting for someone to make a move.
2: What should we read into the fact that Streeting has not yet gone? Does that suggest that he perhaps doesn't have the 81 backers he needs?
5: So some people say that that might be the case. You never know if that is coming from people who do not want him anywhere near Downing Street, though. His allies insist that, yes, he absolutely does have that level of support. I suspect what may have happened is Angela Rayner putting out that statement at 6 a.m. sharp about her settling her tax affairs has probably changed things quite significantly, and perhaps the Streeting camp has had to re-ring all of his supporters just to check if that changes their view. But, you know, I think ultimately Wes Streeting has never wanted to go first. Keir Starmer, by effectively calling everyone's bluff, is trying to flush him out and try to make him go first. And you see there is a reluctance from the health secretary. Perhaps ministers are still hoping that Keir Starmer will step aside and do the orderly transition that they've all been hoping for.
2: I mean, one does get a sense that the PM's allies are insisting that this is business as usual, that he's going to fight on. But surely this is unsustainable. Like, he can't remain in a cabinet with Wes Streeting. He can't remain in a cabinet with Shabana Mahmood. A third of backbenchers are called for him to go. You can't just put his head under the pillow and pretend this isn't happening. Or can he?
5: I mean, I think My understanding is the situation with Shabana Mahmood is a bit more complicated than that, that the PM was inviting certain ministers to give their views on Monday night, and that is what she did. But yes, say, you know, she has not, for example, gone public and said that he should step aside. She has told him that privately, as has Ed Miliband, who is one of the most senior members in cabinet. So you're completely right. Can the Prime Minister really continue to govern without some sort of reshuffle, shuffling out Wes Streeting, first of all, Mahmood, and possibly Ed Miliband? Does he have the strength? Is he strong enough to actually even try a reshuffle? Don't forget that even back in September, when he tried to move Ed Miliband from the energy job, Ed Miliband just refused. So you can easily see a scenario where cabinet ministers just say no if they want to move somewhere or dig in. But it's this very strange scenario. I mean, you've just seen Steve Reid just behind me has gone into that door just as we went on air. Steve Reid is obviously one of the big loyalists. He's probably gone in there to try and help the operation and shore up support for the Prime Minister. There have been other loyal cabinet ministers who have gone out very publicly making clear that any move against Starmer now would plunge the country into chaos and result in a really damaging few months, not just for the party, but for the country, as it is just starting to wake up to the big economic aftershocks of the Iran war.
2: And so, look, Angela Rayner is claiming she's being cleared by HMRC. She still had to pay, you know, $40,000 in tax, which is the sort of clearing I suspect would somewhat ruin my life. But nonetheless, she hasn't been fined as well, so she's claiming it as a victory. What do you expect her to do now? Is she sitting tight, ready to oppose Streeting in case he triggers a contest? Is she trying to hold things together so like a delaying process so Andy Burnham can get in the fight? What do you think's happening?
5: Angela Rayner's been pretty consistent in her position throughout, that she does not want to run unless she is effectively, her hand is forced. She would want to stop Wes Streeting coronation. So if Andy Burnham is not in Parliament, then she would want to take that mantle for the soft left. But it's all a bit more complicated than that. I think Angela Rayner has played the politics of being out of government very well. She has timed her interventions to maximum impact. And MPs have seen that. They've seen her being very effective, even not on the front bench, in shaping some of the government's direction. But is that enough to convince them that she is the best chance for leader? Honestly, most of them, most of the ones who support Angela and like Angela Rayner, they would still want Andy Burnham back in the fold over and above.
2: Thank you very much indeed. That is Anna Mahidova, Times Radio's political editor, who is doing sterling work there. They're on Downing Street still. Jeremy Griffin, the Times' executive editor, is here. He's going to be delving into some of the best of the Times you might have missed. Hello, Jeremy.
6: Hello there, Hugo.
2: What have you got for us?
6: Well, of course, the will-they-won't-they Labour Party saga that's gripped government remains very much the main issue of the day for the Times across its digital platforms. There's a lot more to read and engage with, though. One piece that's certainly being engaged with so far today, Hugo, concerns an article under the name of the Duke of Sussex, Prince Harry's essay in the New Statesman today sees him speak out against the rising tide of anti-Semitism both here and abroad, while implicitly criticising Israel for acting, in his words, without accountability and in ways that raise serious questions under international humanitarian law. Harry said that British Jews had experienced hostility and violence because concerns about Gaza and wider conflict in the Middle East had become dangerously conflated with their communities. And without naming Israel directly, he criticised it and claimed its actions have inflamed tensions. We can't ignore a difficult truth. When states act without accountability and in ways that raise serious questions under international humanitarian law, criticism is both legitimate, necessary and essential in any democracy, he wrote. The consequences do not remain contained within borders. They reverberate outwards. Now, he also detailed his concern about rising anti-Muslim sentiment, said he was speaking out because staying silent would allow hatred and extremism to flourish unchecked. This is all prompting much debate. On the one hand, you have people saying that he's right to raise concerns about Israel's prosecution of the war, and of course, we're not allowed into areas like the Gaza Strip to report on it firsthand. On the other, critics have accused him of doing exactly what he purports to warn against, that is, conflating the war with Jewishness. You don't need me to tell you it's a complex, personal and emotive debate for a lot of people, but you can have your say by visiting the article on the Times app and on thetimes.com.
2: And you've got a leader for us as well about a new pill to combat obesity.
6: Yeah, 2 out of every 3 British adults are obese or overweight. The Times leading article begins today. The cost is incalculable, not only in preventing people leading active and fulfilling lives, but also in the huge expense of treating the diseases directly attributed to obesity. So little wonder that enormous effort has gone into researching ways to combat obesity, or that the recent availability of weight loss drugs has revolutionised and improved the lives of millions. Now comes more good news. As we report today, a tablet version of these drugs has been developed that will make them much easier to store and use than injections. It was also announced at the European Congress on Obesity in Istanbul that weight loss drugs are proving so effective in treating not only obesity, but the appalling consequent diseases that, as one speaker said, there isn't going to be any type 2 diabetes left. Now, the new tablet drug, orforglipron, is expected to be approved in the UK within a year. The rise in obesity races has obesity rates has been halted, Hugo, but the availability and affordability of fresh food, as well as general knowledge of how to cook and prepare meals at home, we write, still fall far short of what's needed to get Britain or any other country eating healthily. However, the development of these drugs is one of several medical breakthroughs over the past decade that promise a vast improvement in public health. Britain has a good record here, but success is possible only with support and money for medical research. And so, as the COVID-19 vaccine breakthrough showed, we make the point that public investment has a vital payoff.
2: Yeah, fascinating to see what this does to just humanity generally. We'll look back on the 20th century as being the fat century. And it may be the only one.
6: Exactly,
2: really fascinating. You've also got a poll for us on who should be Prime Minister. What is that a thing people are talking about today?
6: Yeah, funnily enough, it does seem to be there in the ether. We're running a live file at the top of the website and the digital platforms, as I say, with all the latest developments. It's a fast-moving story. Fast-moving in the sense that key players seem to be deciding that they're not doing anything after all at the moment. will there be a change of Labour leader? Will there be a new Prime Minister? I don't know, but let's play, shall we? Yeah, we're running polls. They are worth revisiting. Here's one that's changed. Very interesting. Would Wes Streeting make a good Prime Minister? Now, I spoke about this a couple of days ago on your show, Hugo. There are 4,500 votes in from Times subscribers so far on this one. Earlier in the week, he had a majority on that. Today, well, he still has more than 81 backers, I think it's fair to say, but now only 47% of those who have taken part say that he would do a good job in number 10. So perhaps this prevarication, this uncertainty over whether he has the support to go for the job, and everything that that's unleashed as a result is playing into the vote of subscribers. But you can have your say. You can cast your vote. Go to thetimes.com or the live app.
2: I thought you were going to say perhaps his prevarication is because he's been reading The Times, which may also be true.
6: It could be that.
2: Jeremy Griffin, thanks very much indeed. Jeremy is, of course, our executive editor here at The Times. Now, President Xi and Donald Trump have exchanged warm words during talks in Beijing, with discussions said to include trade and the reopening of the Strait of Hormuz. Here's Donald Trump speaking at a state banquet held in his honour in the past hour.
7: From the beginning, our citizens have shared a deep sense of mutual respect. Founding Father Benjamin Franklin published the sayings of Confucius in his colonial newspaper. And today, sculpture, recognizing that ancient Chinese sage, is carved into the face of the United States Supreme Court, very proudly.
2: Well, Richard Spencer is The Times' China correspondent. Hello, Richard.
8: Good afternoon.
2: Good afternoon to you, too. Look, it's all been very friendly. Were difficult subjects broached as well?
8: Yes, I think the friendlier the atmosphere, the least we can expect from the difficult subjects as well. This morning, we haven't had a full readout yet of what they said, but in sort of shouted response and brief answers from the different way that either side disseminates such information, it's clear that Taiwan was discussed. It's clear that Iran was probably raised, and most attention was paid to trade and the tariff wars of last year and how that's played out into this year. We don't know any details of whether there's any actual progress or whether any, you know, new solutions or proposals came out of that. I think it was probably more of a talking shop unless more emerges tonight, and then there'll be more meetings tomorrow. So I think sort of more general fluff rather than detailed substance, I think, so far.
2: Taiwan will, of course, be watching extremely closely. Is there any sign that it could be drawn into wider negotiations, particularly if China is offering cooperation on Iran in exchange for something?
8: Well, that was the worry of both Taiwan and quite a lot of its backers, including hawks in the White House. They were quite worried that Donald Trump might do one of his sort of, you know, ad lib grand deal gestures. And this is a very complex, I mean, as well as being a very sensitive area of policy, it's also a very complex area of policy, because the terminology of American support for Taiwan is very carefully modulated and worked out over decades. If Mr. Trump says the wrong thing, it could easily be taken by China as a big win. For example, if instead of saying he doesn't support Chinese Taiwan's independence, he says he's against Taiwan's independence. That's the sort of nuance we're talking about. That's the current red line in American policy, that it doesn't support Taiwan's independence, but it doesn't actively oppose it. So we think that's why Marco Rubio was on hand at all times to keep the State Department line on these matters. The obvious trade-off would be, you know, a softening of the US position on Taiwan in return for more pressure from China on Iran, or say the release of Jimmy Lai, the British Hong Kong newspaper proprietor who is in prison in Hong Kong, and President Trump has also said he wants to get out. The warnings from the sort of the apparatus, or the blob, if you like, from America was, you know, don't touch Taiwan policy. It's too dangerous for all involved. And so far, I think that's probably stuck.
2: So Xi said the great rejuvenation of the Chinese nation and make America great again can go hand in hand. That sounds like more, I mean, if that's true, that sounds like more of a victory for Beijing than it does for Washington.
8: You know, it's a very good question. It's not just and it's not just sort of blather and fine words. You know, President Trump, if you'd asked ordinary people what they thought Mr. Trump's policy was on China 10 years ago, when he was standing for office the first time round, when he became president, it would be very much, you know, China is the enemy, keep China down, you know, we have to keep America first, America supreme. And that means defanging China. That has completely gone away in the last, not only the last year, but the last few months. And there is much greater, you know, suggestion from Mr. Trump that Xi is an equal, that China is, he talked about, you know, the two superpowers as if they were equals when he was talking to the press before he set off. Mm-hmm. And that's very much the imagery of the two men today standing in front of the Temple of Heaven side by side, for example, on the tourist aspect of his tour.
2: Yeah.
8: And that's what Xi is also saying, you know, they're, you know, not exactly we'll divide the world between us, but, you know, we are the two superpowers, if you like, that can both be great simultaneously. Yeah. I mean, that sounds very well, but if you look at the trajectory, then things look slightly different. I mean, Trump appears to have weakened America with his adventurism in Iran and in the Middle East. He appears to have weakened America's standing with his tariffs wars, whereas China continues to grow at sort of 4 or 5% economically every year, continues to expand its military. Sure. Yep. And has respect from large parts of the world, particularly the global south.
2: Richard Spencer, thank you very much indeed. Richard is the Times' China correspondent. Let's take a look now at some of the other stories making the news this lunchtime.
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2: NHS figures released today show that the waiting list for hospital treatment in England has fallen to its lowest level since summer 2022. It's the largest month-on-month drop since April 2020. Police say they've identified all three of the women whose bodies were recovered from the sea in Brighton on Wednesday morning. Shop owners on the seafront say they believe the three young women had been at a student night. Live facial recognition technology will be used at a protest for the first time this weekend at a United the Kingdom rally led by Tommy Robinson. Scotland Yard said it was part of unprecedented policing measures this weekend. Headliners for the World Cup Finals halftime show have been revealed. Madonna, Shakira and the K-pop band BTS will all perform this summer. Look, still to come on the Midday Update, I'll be speaking to an ally of Keir Starmer about how much longer the Prime Minister can realistically stay in post. We'll also look at some unexpected good news on the economy this morning. And with the PGA Championship getting started, who are the early contenders and who's teeing off today? This is Hugo Rifkind on Times Radio with Elevon, supporting all payments for your business. 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
9: While events in Westminster continue to move at a frenetic pace, we'll give you the latest from the key players as factionalism continues to eat away at the heart of the Labour Party. We'll check out what the polling says with the pollster Lord Hayward. As Donald Trump continues his whistle-stop tour of China, can the president find common ground with a nation that he's frequently lambasted and walk away with a win for Americans? We'll be joined by the author and journalist Rebecca Reid and the communications consultant Liam Deacon to digest the day's biggest news.
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2: Hello, Hugo Rifkin here on Times Radio, 21 minutes past 12 or thereabouts. So Keir Starmer continues to have full confidence in Wes Streeting as Health Secretary, the PM spokesperson has told journalists, even as Streeting appears to be on the verge, maybe, of triggering a leadership contest. Well, Luke Akehurst is the MP for North Durham. He's been supportive of Keir Starmer and he joins us now. Luke, welcome back. Thanks for being with us. Look, we spoke on Tuesday. You said Keir Starmer wouldn't need to resign because Streeting wouldn't get the support he needed. If it turns out that Streeting does have that support, is Starmer's time up, do you think?
13: Well, I think that's jumping to the conclusion that he has. Last night, there was some kind of effort to persuade MPs to tactically nominate him on the basis that even if they didn't support him, they could start a contest and then they could switch to another candidate, which they can't. You can't do that under the procedures that our leadership elections run on. That doesn't suggest to me that he's comfortably past the 81. So I think we're kind of talking hypotheticals. And I also think that if it did come to a contest, the PM is indicating that he would stand. I think he would win. And there was polling out today that Labour List, I think it was published, that said that he would win in such a contest.
2: If Streeting doesn't move today, and indeed if nobody moves today, do you really think, though, that all the monsters can be put back in Pandora's box? I mean, we've had a remarkable week. You know, we've had members of the cabinet more or less openly speaking out, saying that they think the Prime Minister should go. Can he just carry on like before, regardless?
13: I think so, because although colleagues are worried about this and they're angry about the instability, this is my parliamentary colleagues, actually the personal relationships haven't broken down because there isn't a lot ideologically to choose, for instance, between people that are supporting Wes Streeting or people that are supporting the Prime Minister. I mean, ideologically, I'm not very far from Wes Streeting. He's someone that I've known for 20 years, so I'm not going to fall out with him over this. And I think, actually, if everyone steps back from the brink, there'll be such a sense of relief that people will just get on with the business of governing. And we had some great news on the economic front today and on Wes's own portfolio in terms of the waiting list numbers. So why don't we focus on that and making sure that people understand the way in which we're delivering for the country?
2: What if Angela Rayner joins the race? Will you fall out with her?
13: No, I won't. I mean, we've got different politics on some things. More things we'd agree on than might superficially be apparent. And I think she's a big asset to the Labour Party. My interpretation of her interviews this morning was that she was only saying that she would run if Keir Starmer didn't. She's not someone that I would vote for in a leadership contest because I don't want the Labour Party to shift to the left. But we're not so far apart that I wouldn't get on perfectly well with her in the event.

0: the north of England and the Midlands, and the Greens making inroads into previously safe London boroughs is something to just ignore. Clearly, the public really want us to get on with changing the country at pace. So I think you can change the emphasis of policy, you can drive things forward faster, you can do lots of things that do not involve the instability, the market turbulence and the paralysis of government that taking several months to pick a new leader would involve.
1: Are you not at all worried, though, Luke, that this just all ends up looking rather forlorn, as if, like, basically the Labour Party has no love for Keir Starmer but just can't think of anyone better?
0: No, I mean, I'm not in a forlorn mood on a day where where we've had really good economic growth figures and where, you know, Wes Streeting is one of the people that's been most talked about. His department has delivered really good figures on the NHS. I don't do forlorn. I do getting on with doing what my constituents has elected me to do. I will be out on the doorstep tomorrow talking to voters, even though we haven't got another election in County Durham for about 3 years. I mean, just get on with it and stop the introspection. While there is introspection, clearly I'm happy to talk about it and to play my role in trying to stabilise things, but I'd really rather be able to dedicate the whole of my time to delivering for my constituents.
1: Thank you very much indeed, Luke Aikhurst. Luke is the MP for North Durham. Hugely grateful for your time this afternoon, Luke. Time now for our daily business update, and I'm joined by The Times Business News Editor, John Rees. Hello, John.
2: Hello.
1: So, as Luke Aikhurst was just reminding us there, it's good news for the UK economy this morning.
2: It is, and Rachel Reeves has been out in Downing Street hailing the figures and saying that the government had the right economic plan and warning Labour MPs against unleashing the chaos, as she calls it, of a leadership contest. It's good news because for the first 3 months of the year, the UK grew 0.6%, which doesn't sound much, but actually compared with our main competitors, the main G7 countries of the richest countries in the world, it's actually better than any of them so far. So it outpaced Canada, France, Germany, Italy. Japan has yet to release figures. It was better growth in the US as well, and much better growth in the Eurozone. So it is good news for Rachel Reeves in that regard. It's worth saying, though, that in 2024-25, the UK was a laggard. So it is, to some extent, catching up lost ground. And it was good news across the board. Services was up significantly. Services account for about 80% of the UK economy. Manufacturing was up. Construction was up. So it's all positive news for Rachel Reeves and, bizarrely enough, the Labour government at this time. Unfortunately, things are only likely to get worse from here on in because of the effects of the Gulf War, boosting inflation, increasing input costs for manufacturers. But for the first 3 months of the year, compared with other G7 countries, Rachel Reeves can genuinely claim some credit, albeit with some caveats as well.
1: So these figures, they don't factor in the impact of the Iran war as yet?
2: Yeah, they do, actually. The Iran war started on February 28th. Mm. These are the figures to the end of March. So yes, they do. There's a thought that from some economists that some British companies ordered up, if you like, ahead of the repercussion of the sort of disruption that they expected from the Iran war. But it does cover the period of the Iran war. So again, Britain can turn around and say, well, actually, so far, we appear to be relatively robust. That's because partly there was more robust consumer spending than expected. That's partly because real wages after taking account of inflation have actually begun to draw away now. So there's a little bit more money in people's pockets. People feel a little bit more safer than in that regard anyway. And also, consumers had previously reduced spending a little bit on some big ticket items last year, and so feel a little bit more confident in spending. So some of the growth at least comes on the back of consumer spending, and it does, as I say, it does include the period of the war so far. So there is a ray of light for the government, if you like. Unfortunately, it is a ray of light that's likely to be snuffed out quite shortly, at least according to most economists, because they say in the second quarter and in the year ahead, the impact of the war and the impact of that in driving up prices really will be felt.
1: Also, John, some good news for ITV, the broadcaster. They've reported better than expected advertising revenue. How have they managed that?
2: Yeah, they have. I mean, it's still not great because it's still declining. It was down 1.5% on the same period last year, and that's for the its past 3 months. But it is going slightly better than expected. They have also been boosted by the success of their production arm, which makes programs like Rivals, in fact, which it sells to US streamers like Disney Plus. At the same time, ITV is also still in negotiations with Sky's owner, Comcast, because Sky wants to acquire ITV's broadcast arm, put it together with Sky, and attempt to take on those rivals like Netflix and Disney Plus. But negotiations have been going on for an awful long time, for around 6 months or so now.

0: the company said this morning that it is still in active negotiations, but it's also a pointer, if you like, to the forces that it's having to contend with, which it is having to compete with the likes of Netflix, the likes of Disney Plus, at a time when advertising spend is shifting elsewhere and ITV is still a heavily advertising dependent business, despite the success and growth of its production arms.
1: John Rees, thank you very much indeed. John is the Times Business News Editor. Let's get the latest now from the world of sports, and the Times' Executive Sports Editor, Joe Hare, joins us now. Hello, Joe.
2: Hello.
1: Joy Hare, that could work.
2: My partner's called Joy, actually, and it's her birthday today, so happy birthday, Joy.
1: Oh, well, happy birthday to the actual Joy Hare, indeed. Let's talk about golf, the PGA Championship. What's happening today?
2: Well, so there is a live file with a snazzy new scoreboard on the Times app and website now, and it's just got underway. This is the second major of the golf season, four majors per season. This one's taking place at one of these incredibly fancy American golf clubs, this one near Philadelphia called Eronimink. And interestingly, in the very first group is Alex Fitzpatrick, the Englishman who is the brother of Matt Fitzpatrick, much better known. But Alex Fitzpatrick has had an excellent season and is now in the world's top 100 himself. And he has birdied both of the first two holes. Very early stages, as I say, but in the very early stages, he is leading the field. We get Rory McIlroy at 140. He's in a kind of blockbuster group with Jon Rahm and Jordan Spieth. And we get Matt Fitzpatrick, Alex Fitzpatrick's brother, much later, and it's going to be a very exciting day's golf, and obviously all builds to a conclusion on Sunday.
1: Rory has a blister, I hear.
2: Rory's got a very bad blister that on the first day of practice, I think Tuesday, he was unable to complete his round, only did three holes, which seems remarkable for a blister on your little toe, but he said it was immensely painful. He did a full round yesterday. I think he's done whatever you can do. We should probably make this a health feature, actually, to deal with this blister, and says he'll be fine today.
1: How'd you get a blister playing golf?
2: I guess you wear new golf shoes that are too tight, like anyone else, I guess. I think that is what happened. Yeah, it was a new pair of trainers. And he'd also, I mean, a slightly more serious answer is he had a break after winning the Masters, the last major. And I think it was a case of just, you know, being out and about again, walking all day was slightly new for him.
1: Okay, look, yesterday we were hearing about the spy from Southampton outside Middlesbrough's training ground. Today we've got pictures of that.
2: Yeah, the big development since we last spoke about this story is, as you say, there is a grainy image of a sort of youngish-looking man who is believed to be an intern at Southampton, a sort of member of the coaching staff, but a relatively junior one, in sort of stonewashed black jeans and a black top, holding up a mobile phone and pointing it at the direction of the Middlesbrough training. I think that, I don't know how this picture is, well, I do know, but I can't say exactly how this picture has come to light. And one might think it would help Middlesbrough's case that they were indeed being spied on. It's evidence they were indeed being spied upon by Southampton. However, a lot of people, I think, who have seen the picture have slightly wondered, he doesn't exactly look like James Bond, this guy. And as I say, all he's doing is holding up a phone. So he appears to have been caught in the act of spying, but it isn't necessarily the most sophisticated form of spying that you've ever seen. So, I mean, this story is still hanging over football, and the EFL, who need to judge on it, need to make a judgment very soon, because as we were explaining yesterday, there are a whole load of people waiting to find out whether Southampton are going to be allowed to play in the Championship final next Saturday against Hull, or whether they're going to be kicked out and Middlesbrough are going to be there.
1: Joe Hare, thank you very much indeed, and happy birthday once again to Joy Hare. That brings us to the end of the Midday Update. Let's have a look at what people are reading on the Times website right now. And the most read story is about the latest on the Labour leadership, of course. Wes Streeting has held back on resigning and on a leadership bid. Nothing has yet moved there. The second most read is Juliet Samuel's column. She's talking about the likely candidates for the Labour leadership and whether any of them are strong enough to take the job. And the third is Tom Peck's political sketch. He's writing about the state opening of Parliament. 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All the terms and conditions are online, and we'll announce this week's winning pair just after 9:30 a.m. this Friday. Coming up in the last half hour of this show, personality v policy. What's the future of the left? Get the popcorn. We're going to go to the cinema with Alistair Harkness and Larishka Ivanzada, and we'll be playing Can You Get to Number 10? That's all still to come here on Times Radio. 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
1: Hello, Hugo Rifkind here on Times Radio. It's 25 to 1. Now, as we've been reporting throughout the show, a battle for the future of the Labour Party and the country seems to have begun, even if a leadership challenge hasn't quite yet. We've seen some of the potential candidates, their allies and people from across the party setting out their vision for where to go next. So we thought we'd try and bring that debate to life. And so I am joined by the former editor of Tribune magazine, Mark Seddon. Hello, Mark.
7: Hello.
1: Thanks very much for being with us. And look, imminently we are to be joined by the policy director at Think Labour, which is the new name for Labour Together, Ed Owen. So I don't think he's quite with us just yet. To start with, Mark, help us out here, because there's a lot of labels flying around here. The Tribune Group, that's part of the Labour Party associated historically with figures of the left, Michael Foote, Tony Benn, and so on. When people talk about the soft left, they're talking about your lot, right?
7: Well, I suppose my old lot, but I think the Tribune Group is quite separate to the Tribune paper these days. And I think the Tribune Group of Labour MPs has had a whole series of reinventions over the years, but it did originally come from Tribune newspaper. That's true. But just to add to the gaiety of our times, by all accounts, the Tribune Group itself is all over the place as to who it might support. It looks a little bit chaotic.
1: Okay, let's not make it easy. Ed Owen, hello, welcome. Look, Labour Together was closely associated with getting Keir Starmer into power after the Corbyn years. Would you say you're on the modernising wing of Labour?
8: Yeah, and just a quick correction, Hugo. It's great to speak to you and to see Mark. We've rebranded today.
1: No, I got that
8: we
1: in the intro.
8: Think Labour.
1: While you were joining, I did say that. You're policy director at Think Labour, which is the new name for what was Labour Together.
8: Ah, I see. Sorry, I missed in the technical problems in joining you, I missed that. But sorry, what were you said, would I describe myself as a modernizer?
1: Yeah, the modernizing wing of the party.
8: I constantly believe that we should be modernising and adapting to meet the challenges of the today and tomorrow rather than lurching into the past.
1: Right, I'll take that as a yes. Look, of the various potential leaders who might be in the frame, I'm interested in whether either of you think any of them can actually make a huge difference to what's going on. They were all elected on the same manifesto. There's basically no money to go around. Mark, what can change?
7: Well, oddly enough, I was thinking about this, and by the way, it's very nice to see Ed again, but I was thinking the other day that the last time you had me on my show, on your show, we were talking about whether the National Executive would be mad enough to stop Andy Burnham from standing, and it was mad enough to do that, and here we are. No, I mean, I don't think a change of leader is necessarily going to change anything fundamentally. I think there has to be an absolutely root and branch rethink about what the Labour Party is there for. And for what it's worth, some years ago, I had to take Michael Foote's papers. By the way, he stood for leader in 76 with Callaghan, Roy Jenkins, Tony Crosland, Tony Benn. That gives you an idea of the calibre of people. But I took Michael Foote's papers up to the People's History Museum in Manchester. And I also, you know, being there, I had a look at what the Labour Shadow Cabinet had been up to at the end of the Second World War. And the Attlee Bevin Cabinet of the 1945 government, they were massively prepared. And it just, I'm afraid, after those election results, there needs to be a fundamental change. But in direct answer to your question, I do think that of all of them, if he can get in, Andy Burnham does present the best hope for some kind of revival of the Labour Party, but also something maybe bigger, which is a future of working with other parties, a kind of progressive coalition, a progressive front, if you like, because I think an awful lot of voters next time around are going to be looking to see how they can stop Reform UK from getting in. So I do think that Burnham is the best bet, but looking at things now, I don't know if he's actually going to be able to find a seat to come back in.
1: Ed, we've had various MPs on Times Radio over the last couple of days who are talking about how the bond markets will need to fall into line with somebody like Andy Burnham. That's not the sort of language one would expect from your wing of the party. That must sort of bring you out in hives a little bit.
8: Yeah, a little. But I absolutely. Part of what I think is important, if there is a leadership election, let's assume there will be, is that the debate is kept honest within the Labour Party and doesn't lurch into some sort of fairy tale economics and fairy tale view of the world. I mean, just to quickly say, I actually don't disagree with Mark in the sense that there needs to be a proper process of reflection about where Labour's coalition is going to be assembled and what the Labour purpose of a Labour government is for. And I agree completely with him that there wasn't sufficient work done prior to the 24 election to do that. But to go back to the point about the vibe, you know, is there much difference? Is the difference going to be on vibes? I think you're right that any candidate is going to face the same really, really tough challenges that a Labour Prime Minister has at the moment. But we've got to be able to restore that coalition in order to be competitive in the next election. And we've actually got a bit of a plug, but we've got a report out tomorrow which analyses this and sees how Labour can, yes, win back some of the left liberal votes, perhaps that Mark was talking about in terms of the Progressive Coalition, but that is not enough. That is simply not enough for Labour to win the next election. Mm-hmm. We need to win back some support that has drifted to the right. But the key point here is that we've got to ensure that we're not pandering to that right-wing vote at all, but that we deliver stuff on the issues that they care about, cost of living, immigration, public services. That's really, really important. But absolutely, I think the thing that Mark and I would probably agree with, we have to have a Labour government that is set clearly within Labour values. It has to be one that is driven, that it articulates, that is consistent, that it is there delivering and governing the country from a set of core Labour values and beliefs.
1: Mark, I mean, on immigration, it's obviously a huge issue across the country. Do you think, though, that Shabana Mahmood's reforms on migration can possibly survive a Labour leadership contest? Even Keir Starmer has reportedly sort of cooled on them.
7: Well, I don't know. I mean, I you know, in a way, it's they're not actually telling the big story, which is that the mass migration that followed during Boris Johnson's prime ministership after Brexit appears to have been into sharp reverse. I think those huge concerns that gave way to Brexit in the first place, the free movement of labour and from Eastern Central Europe, I mean, that so much has changed. I wonder if immigration is such a big issue, should be such a big issue out there. I don't think they've been pushing back enough to talk about the importance of having some of it, but also what they've actually done. Because, you know, at the end of the day, if it's an obsession of some of the media, there are far more important issues. I mean, not far from where I'm sitting, the South Wales Valleys, you know, this was a rock-solid Labour citadels for 100 years. I mean, who knows what's going to happen in the next general election, but just now it's been disastrous. Now, immigration was apparently a huge issue in the South Wales Valleys, but you wonder why, because there's very little immigration there at all. So, you know, I think this is an issue that it's got to be seen in perspective. It's been allowed to get out of hand, frankly, and clearly the government has actually had some success in making the immigration rules fairer, and there's not so much immigration happening right now.
1: Okay, so look, we're nearly out of time, but before we go, I'm interested in knowing from both of you, and Ed, you first. Who is the sort of template voter that the Labour Party should be trying to appeal to? Is it somebody? Is it a young professional? Is it the traditional working classes? Who is it?
8: Well, it's a coalition, and there isn't. I'm afraid, Hugo, sorry to complicate a simple question with a complicated answer. It's not as simple as that. There are some. We've in our report tomorrow have identified three groups of voters that the Labour Party has got to be able to win support back from. It is that left liberal voters who often have gone off to the Greens, and we saw that in the local elections last week. We've got to win a significant chunk of that support back, but we have to also appeal to an economically insecure group who are not necessarily that interested in politics and not necessarily tribally aligned to Labour. We need to obviously win that vote. That's what the Labour, it's that group of people that the Labour Party was formed to support. And we need to win back, if you like, this classic floating voter. The voter who isn't tried about politics, but wants to see delivery on the key issues. I'm afraid, Mark, people are concerned about immigration. The government absolutely needs to avoid any sort of gratuity and language that inflames this issue, but needs to deal with some of the problems that exist on the immigration system, but also needs to deal with cost of living. It needs to grow the economy. It needs to take some really tough choices on growing the economy to improve prosperity and increase jobs. They're the three categories of people and voters that we, Labour, need to win back if we're going to be competitive and to win a second term.
1: And Mark, look, last word and your view on that as well. Is Labour still the party primarily of the working classes, or is it much more complicated than that now?
7: Well, on the basis of last week, it's losing very badly amongst its core base of working class voters and also sort of liberal left voters. But, you know, the Labour Party historically was a broad church, and it was a much more open and democratic organisation. And if it's got to have a future, it has to be that again, in my view. It's got to have that complete broad church from left to right. It's got to be, you can't be always trying to fix things and block people and telling people what to think and not wanting this person and expelling that person. So all of that has got to change, but there's something more fundamental, and culturally it has got to change because Britain has been changing as well. And of course, we were talking about Britain, but actually what we've seen is possibly the beginning of the end of the United Kingdom, because of, you saw that we've now got nationalist governments effectively in Scotland and Wales. So, you know, fundamental cultural change, recognition that things, you know, the old class system has broken down, but the fundamentals are still all there. The poverty, the inequality, the lack of rights, all of these things really matter. And that's what informed Labour and made it the big broad church in the first place. It's got to come back to that. And we've got to get rid of all these control freaks who keep on wanting to stop people having these debates. That would be a good start.
1: Well, we've got to leave it there. Thank you very much indeed to both of you. That is the former editor of the Tribune magazine, Mark Seddon, and policy director at Think Labour, no longer Labour Together, Ed Owen. Thanks very much indeed to both. This is Hugo Rifkind on Times Radio with Elavon, the full solution payment service provider for your business. 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
1: Hello, Hugo Rifkind here on Times Radio, and it's time now for a look at the best films of the week. And I'm joined by Alistair Harkness, film critic for The Scotsman. Hello, Alistair.
15: Hi, Hugo.
1: Hello. And film and TV critic Larishka Ivan-Zeda, chief film critic at Metro. Hello, Larishka.
16: Hello, Hugo.
1: Hello, hello. Today we're going to be reviewing The Christophers, Obsession and Normal. So let's start with The Christophers. Ian McKellen and Michaela Cole play a disgraced painter and an art restorer hired by his children to finish his most valuable works, a portrait series called The Christophers. Apparently it's a black comedy. Let's hear a clip.
17: You said this was a restoration job. It's a forgery job.
16: We know why you hate him.
17: Think of this as a way to get revenge.
18: This isn't about the unfinished Christophers, is it? These don't even speak of them.
16: Everybody knows what one original Julian Sklar from that period is worth.
18: Allied, you are to speak of them once when you tell me they are no more.
1: Alistair, what are we getting here?
15: Well, this is the sort of new film from, the very prolific Steven Soderbergh. It's his third film in 18 months. It's essentially, it's a sort of spiky two-hander about the artistic legacies and the value of art. You heard Sir Ian McKellen in the trailer there. He's on a very sort of irascible form as Julian Sklar, this sort of former big deal painter, who I guess is sort of conceived as somebody who's probably come out of the same school of art as Francis Bacon and Lucian Freud and David Hockney, but he hasn't like painted anything for 30 years. So he's been sort of, I guess the idea is that he's kind of been ruined by the success of these, this success he had with these Christopher's paintings. And so his children are these kind of like vultures circling him before he dies, and they want to have, they found this like series of unfinished paintings, so they want this Michaela Cole's character to restore, to really to finish them, and so they can sell them after his death. And so it's sort of set up as a kind of like art crime movie or art heist movie, but really once Michaela Cole and Sir Ian McKellen get together, it becomes this real kind of like sort of battle of wits between the pair of them as they sort of navigate, what art is about and, cancel culture and while also simultaneously sort of turning the tables on his sort of witless children who are played by James Corden and Jessica Gunning from Baby Reindeer. It's sort of like a real two-hander and sort of just some wonderful performances, some really spiky lines. So I thought it was a real kind of fun watch.
1: Yeah. Lushka, what did you reckon?
19: Yeah, it's one of those ones that you can sort of pick apart afterwards. I can imagine like going, if you had a film club or, you could just go and all see it and enjoy it over a bottle of wine afterwards. I think, as Alison says, it's a two-hander. And I think the person who deserves most credit, whoever cast, presumably it's Steven Soderbergh, but whoever cast Michaela Cole opposite Sir Ian McKellen, like, just deserves an Oscar nomination, I think, because it's like a really unexpected pairing, but it definitely works. You know, he's all sort of bluster and gets all the best one-liners, and she has this kind of amazing sort of sphinx-like coolness about her, and just one sparking off another is just perfect, really.
1: Okay, that is The Christophers. Next up, it's a new thriller called Obsession, which is apparently about a young man who uses a magic piece of willow to make his crush love him more than anyone in the world. Let's hear the trailer.
20: I love you so, so, so, so, so much. A love only the branch of a willow tree could conjure.
1: Larushka, just going out on a limb here, that sounds awful. Is any good?
19: It's actually brilliant.
1: Oh, really?
19: I know it does sound terrible, doesn't it? What you need to know about this is it's kind of a new voice in horror. The incredibly precocious director of this is only 26 years old, and his previous film he made for $800 and it was released on YouTube. You know, he's one of those annoying Gen Z people, but he's really sort of, he's so good. He's so good at directing because it's a very familiar idea. You've got this magic artifact. This stupid guy makes a wish on it and then realizes he's getting more than he bargained for because he asked for his girlfriend. No, this girl he's got a crush on to be obsessed by him. She becomes completely obsessed by him to this really scary bunny boiling degree. And then he kind of wants to undo his wish and finds that he can't. So it's kind of quite a familiar setup, but he manages to really dig into that and get sort of, those Gen Z preoccupations about consent and all those anxieties around that. But above all, he's just so good at directing horror. He gets this tension. And there was one jump scare in here. I literally jumped out of my seat and bit my tongue. It was that effective. It was so good.
1: Okay. Alistair, what did you think?
15: Similarly, I thought it was like, this was incredible. A really assured piece of filmmaking. Mm. As Lushka said, he is annoyingly young. 25 when he made it, in 26. But what I loved about it was it shows really the degree to which horror movies and romantic comedies are very similar. He just takes all the tropes of a romantic comedy, just twists them a couple of degrees the wrong way. And it is this terrifying movie. And I think especially the young guy it's just got this young guy who is this, in any romantic comedy, would be the shy kind of guy who's like quite good looking, but he's trying to make this grand romantic gesture. But he's also, again, just terrified of being thought of as a creepy guy, but his inability to act makes him a bit of a creepy guy. And then what's also great is this wonderful performance from the young woman who's in this, who's suddenly she's turned into this sort of Stepford girlfriend. But there are moments where she has these moments of lucidity where she suddenly reverts back to her old self, but she has no idea what's going on. And it's really, you really feel the poignancy of that, that she's had all of her choices taken away by this guy just because of his own insecurities. And yeah, as Larusky said, he's Curry Barker, who's the name of the director. Yeah. It's just brilliant at creating tension in these kind of the dark moments in the frame, but he's also very good at doing these kind of rug pulling moments right from the opening scene right up to the sort of final moment, which is this kind of blackly funny riff on Romeo and Juliet. I thought it was great.
1: I'm convinced then. That is obsession. And finally, let's blitz through Normal, which is a new black comedy, a new comedy crime drama, I think, starring Bob Odenkirk of Better Call Saul, etc. Here's the trailer.
0: Whoa, 16.8 million. Where the hell did this town get that kind of money?
21: Community really came together on that one.
22: Yeah, I would say. Is that a police scanner you got? You keeping tabs on me?
23: Yes, sir.
22: This is a hell of an armory.
1: Alistair, we've not got long, but I gather this is set in a small town in Minnesota. Is it just Fargo again?
15: No, it's not. It's more like a sort of like action comedy riff on Assault on Precinct 13. It's an action comedy. It's directed by Ben Wheatley, British director, but written by the guy who did the John Wick movies and the Nobody movies. So it's basically a bank robbery goes wrong. The Bob Odenkirk plays this small town sheriff who discovers that there is a dark secret why the town has all this money, and the town all turns against him. They've got a huge cache of weapons and they all trying to kill him. Yeah. So it basically just turns into this madcap sort of action movie. It's sort of a sort of brain off Friday night action kind of comedy film. It's sort of okay. It's very short. It's under 90 minutes. So it's kind of, it does what it needs to do in that time, which is a little bit refreshing.
1: Larushka, 20 seconds on Normal from you.
19: Okay, it's basically the guy from Better Call Saul is becoming a kind of Liam Neeson-style action hero. He made films called Nobody, he's made one called Normal. It'll make middle-aged people, men, feel much better about themselves if they go and see this.
1: Okay, well, then, I'm there. Thank you very much indeed. Larushka Ivanzada, thank you very much indeed. Alistair Harkness, great to speak to the pair of you. Now, it's coming up to 1 o'clock here on Times Radio. Yesterday, Kemi Badenoch said this in the House of Commons.
24: Getting to number 10 is not an award for being in a game show.
1: Wrong. So as always, at the end of the show, it's time to play. Yes, our daily quiz. Can you get number 10? 10 questions, 10 jobs in my cabinet. The more you get right, the further you go up our greasy pole, get all the way to number 10, you become Prime Minister, and we'll send you a DAB radio as well. Let's find out who's playing today, who's on the line. Hello.
25: Hi, I'm Tim from Kent.
1: Tim from Kent. What do you do in Kent, Tim?
25: Studying my PhD in film. Funny enough.
1: Excellent. Well, I hope you enjoyed the last section. If you didn't, don't tell me. We've not got long, Tim, so I'll crack on quickly. I'll remind you, you've got your Larry the Cat lifeline. If you need a clue, he can help. Let's play Can You Get Number 10? Tim, for Minister Without Portfolio, finish this well-known phrase. It's raining cats and what?
25: Dogs.
1: Quite right. For Culture, Media and Sport, which Norwegian synth-pop band sang Take On Me, a huge hit of 1985?
25: Aha.
1: It was indeed Aha. For Environment, Food and Rural Affairs, what colour is Crom de Mont?
25: It's green.
1: Green, I'll take it. Transport Secretary, in the Republic of Ireland, speaking of green, do cars drive on the left or on the right?
25: Left.
1: Quite right. For Education Secretary, what was Lot's wife turned into? Was it a pillar of gold or a pillar of salt?
25: Salt.
1: Yes, it was. For Business Secretary, what's the name of the electronics company founded by Alan Sugar?
25: Amstrad.
1: It was Amstrad. Alan Mike and Sugar, Michael Sugar Trading, I believe. For Home Secretary, which English city is famous for its cathedral with the tallest spire in the UK?
25: Larry, that one.
1: Larry says it was the last mainly in the news because a pair of so-called Russian spies claimed they wanted to see it on a trip that also included a trip to Stonehenge.
25: That would have been my first guess. Salisbury.
1: It was Salisbury. Well done. For Foreign Secretary, what's the capital of Turkey?
25: Ankara.
1: It is Ankara. For Chancellor of the Exchequer, which fictional character is known for his wealth and his estate called Xanadu?
25: Kubla Khan.
2: that's just totally wrong. It's just wrong. This is wrong.
1: Tim, you're going to kick yourself. You're doing a PhD in film. It's Charles Foster Kane from Citizen Kane.
25: Of course it is. Citizen Kane, sorry.
1: What a cruel way to go out. Dear me. Look, you're Foreign Secretary, Tim. That's not bad. But I think you should have got that one, shouldn't you?
25: I should have got that one. I'm going to say the line went bad. I'm going to find out.
1: Let's claim that. Tim, welcome to the Cabinet. Good to have you on board. Thanks for being
25: Thank
1: with us.
25: Thank you.
1: Look, Ed Vasey is going to be here tomorrow. Patrick McGuire will be with him, offering his unrivaled expertise on whatever's going on in the Labour Party. You can keep up with all the action in Westminster here. You won't want to miss it. Andrew Neil is on next for the Times at 1. Hello, Andrew.
3: Hi there. We're waiting for Wes.
1: Again. today's producer was Amelia Melvin. Ryan Boyden was pushing the buttons. I'll see you on Monday. Andrew Neil, as I said, is up next.
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3: This is The Times at 1 with Andrew Neil. Westminster awaits Wes Streeting announcing his leadership bid. So what's he waiting for? Angela Rayner says she's sorted out her problems with the tax authorities. So is she now a leadership contender too? Donald Trump is in Beijing for a summit with President Xi. What will come out of it? And when will this Labour leadership soap opera come to a conclusion? We speak to two seasoned Westminster watchers. All that and more coming up in an hour of the latest news and the sharpest analysis. But first, the headlines with Laura Cook.
5: Thank you. Good afternoon. The standoff between the Prime Minister and his health secretary continues. The Times understands Wes Streeting insists he has the numbers to mount a challenge, but is holding back because things are changing. Other sources in his camp say there's huge uncertainty over whether he has the 81 backers needed to trigger a leadership contest. The PM, meanwhile, maintains he's not going anywhere. Labour MP Chris Curtis, chair of the Labour Growth Group, was asked on Times Radio who he would like to see to replace Keir Starmer.
6: You're going to have to allow me to avoid answering that question for a few more hours, if that's okay, only because we're going to have to wait to see who puts their name forward, and it wouldn't be right for me to preempt anybody doing so.
5: Elsewhere, Angela Rayner has said she's been cleared by HMRC of any wrongdoing over paying tax. HMRC haven't confirmed this, as it won't comment on individuals' cases. Given that, leading tax lawyer Dan Needle has suggested Ms. Rayner produce evidence to support her claim.
23: The facts here were that she obtained advice from two sets of lawyers. Both of them suggested she sought tax advice, and she didn't take tax advice at the time. That's why the mistake was made. Now, I said at the time, I thought that was careless. Her statement today says HMRC have concluded it isn't careless and are not charging a penalty. And I can't explain why that is.
5: President Xi and Donald Trump have exchanged warm words during talks in Beijing. Discussions are understood to have covered trade and the reopening of the Strait of Hormuz. A state banquet has been held in Trump's honour. Richard Spencer is a Times China correspondent and explains what more we know about the topics raised.
26: I think the friendlier the atmosphere, the least we can expect from the difficult subjects as well. It's clear that Taiwan was discussed. It's clear that Iran was probably raised, and most attention was paid to trade and the tariff wars. I think it was probably more of a talking shop, unless more emerges tonight, and then there'll be more meetings tomorrow.
5: The three women whose bodies were found in the sea off Brighton Beach yesterday morning have been identified. Police say they've carried out extensive inquiries and are now notifying next of kin. Officers claim they don't suspect any third-party involvement or criminality at this stage. And the waiting list for hospital treatment in England has fallen to its lowest level since summer 2022. Figures suggest 7.11 million were earmarked to be carried out by the end of March, down over 100,000 from February. It's the largest month-on-month drop since April 2020. Now, let's get the latest from the markets.
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5: The FTSE 100 is up 47 points at 10,372, while the FTSE 250 is up 211 points at 22,739. The pound's trading at €1.15 and $1.35. And the UK economy expanded by 0.6% in the first quarter, the fastest pace in a year, prompting the Chancellor to warn a change in government would threaten economic stability. You can get plenty more on the business section of the Times website.
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3: And this is The Times at One with Andrew Neil. And as we were coming on air at 1 o'clock this Thursday, May the 14th, we learned that Wes Streeting has resigned as Health Secretary, a prelude to make a bid to become the leader of the Labour Party and, of course, Prime Minister. We've been waiting for it all morning. It was slow in coming, but he's done it now. He's written a two-page letter of resignation to the Prime Minister. We're just beginning to get all the facts together as to how this is going to pan out and the reasons he gives in the letter for resigning. A lot about the NHS, I see. He had pretty good figures for waiting lists this morning, but it's the politics that is now centre stage of this. To get the latest, let's go to the Times Radio's political editor, Anna Mikhailova, who is in Downing Street. Anna, bring us up to speed.
7: Hi, Andrew. Well, as you say, the letter from Wes Streeting announcing his resignation has just dropped. What are the key bits? He has said that he has accused Keir Starmer of operating in a vacuum of leadership. He says, where we need direction, we have drift. He says his speech on Monday showed this. He accused him of not taking responsibility and that too often in his case, this has meant other people falling on their swords. And then finally, in a really pretty brutal takedown, he says, it is now clear that you will not lead the Labour Party into the next general election and that Labour MPs and Labour unions want the debate about what comes next to be a battle of ideas, not of personalities or petty factionalism. It needs to be broad and it needs the best possible field of candidates. Now, and then he says, I hope that you will facilitate this. Again, he is trying to call on the Prime Minister to step down, to start this process himself. But interestingly, just as we're about to come on air, Torsten Bell, who is a Treasury Minister, has just walked into Downing Street. And I wonder, is he going to be the next Health Secretary?
3: And if he is, then I guess that means Keir Starmer is going to continue to dig in. I'm just scanning the letter here, and I don't see, though I'm sure he is going to, but I don't, he doesn't announce his candidacy. He doesn't announce his challenge in the letter. He resigns. He says that he's lost confidence in Keir Starmer's leadership. He would has concluded to be dishonourable and unprincipled to continue in his cabinet. Has he separately announced he is running for leader of the Labour Party?
7: So he wouldn't announce that candidacy in this resignation letter. That is not unexpected because there is a process to follow in the Labour Party rules. He has to separately write to the General Secretary of the party. And crucially, he has to have that accompanied with the 81 names on the record saying that they support his candidacy. We are obviously waiting to hear from the Labour Party if that has happened separately, but that is not part of this letter.
3: Well, he's clearly shaping up for a challenge because in the letter he says, where we need vision, we have a vacuum. Where we need direction, we have drift. This was underscored by your speech on Monday. Leaders take responsibility, but too often that has meant other people falling on their swords. You also need to listen to your colleagues, including backbenchers, and the heavy-handed approach to dissenting voices diminishes our politics. So he ain't holding back there, Anna.
7: He isn't, and I think the key line for me in that is that you need to listen to your backbenchers. That is a coded message to backbench MPs, so many of whom have been very, very unhappy with Keir Starmer's leadership from day one that he's been in the building behind me. That is where Streeting trying to unify his party and sending a message to MPs that he would do a better job and that they would be listened to and that he would not just be a continuity candidate.
3: Is it fair to assume, Anna, that given he's now sent this letter of resignation to the Prime Minister, that he has the necessary 81 MPs backing him that he needs to mount a leadership challenge?
7: Well, that's not particularly clear. His allies have insisted that he does, and some of them say he's got even more than that. But the criticism that has just been drip-feeding since Tuesday about West Streeting is that perhaps he doesn't have the numbers. And it was getting to the point, I was just over in Parliament taking the temperature of MPs, and so many were getting so frustrated with this build-up. You know, there was obviously splashed in the Times this morning that West Streeting would resign this morning, and that never happened. And a lot of MPs are just getting really, really tired with the speculation and that absence of power in the building behind us.
3: And in that building behind you in Downing Street, Anna, any reaction yet from the government?
7: No official reaction, no, but I think summoning in ministers is, we're waiting for confirmation, but it suggests that they're fighting on and they might attempt to reshuffle to fill the place.
3: So we should take it...
7: The big question there is, if they do that, will they also do something about the Home Secretary who has called on Keir Starmer to go?
3: Indeed, well, he may go for a wide-ranging reshuffle, though whether he has the power to do that, we'll find out. But are we right to assume, still, it's hard to tell, I know, Anna, but do you think we're right to assume that Keir Starmer is going to fight this one, that he is going to, if there is a leadership contest, he will stand and defend his position?
7: Look, it sounds extremely unlikely, and when you speak to Labour MPs, they can't quite believe that he continues to dig in. But I just recently spoke to someone, a Tory, who has been in that bunker before when things were falling apart, who said that don't underestimate how much prime ministers at the very end are surrounded by people who only give them good news, who actually don't present the proper picture and who just surround them and say everything will be fine.
3: All right, Anna, we'll leave it there, but we'll be back to you. This is a moving story. Anna Mikhailova there, the political editor of Times Radio. So there we have it. It's happened at last. West Streeting has resigned as health secretary, to which, as we all assume, is a prelude to a leadership bid, a challenge to Keir Starmer. He needs 81 Labour MPs to back him in that bid. And then we will see if others throw their hats in the ring as well, now that it's underway. And if there is now going to be an early contest, what does that mean for Andy Burnham? Looks like he would be locked out of that. But it could be, of course, that Angela Rayner will throw her hat into the ring now that she says she's been cleared of that HMRC investigation. So the process is underway at last. The leadership campaign now looks as if it is for real. We're assuming the Prime Minister is going to defend his position. That may depend, of course, on what cabinet ministers say to him this afternoon. Of course, if the cabinet lines up and says, "We don't think you should do this. We don't think you should run again." Just what happened to Margaret Thatcher way back in 1990. She won the first ballot, but not by much. And then the cabinet, one by one, came to see her to say, "I don't think you should run a second time for the second ballot." And it was these meetings that made Mrs. Thatcher think, "The game's up. I better not run." And she resigned as Prime Minister. So we shall see what happens in that. But at last, we have some momentum on this long-running saga of Labour's leadership. I'm joined here in the studio at Times Radio by Matthew Torbett. He's a former Labour advisor. He's known Angela Rayner for years. I think he's a bit of an Andy Burnham man now, but we'll find out. But Matthew Torbett, let me get your reaction, first of all, to Wes Streeting's resignation.
8: Yeah, I think it's surprising because we've all heard talk all week and nothing has really happened.
3: No, it's been a long time coming.
8: Yes, quite. But at the same time, if it wasn't today, I don't think it would be on for West Streeting. I think he would be accused of being a busted flush. There's this talk whether he has the numbers or not. And obviously, he's not yet started the starting gun itself.
3: It's no, that's true. That's just his resignation. It's not the leadership bid.
8: So actually, the cynic in me, knowing what politicians are like, is that this is a tactic. Maybe he hasn't got the numbers, but it forces pressure further again on Keir Starmer. If you look at the tactics at the start of the week, it was the slow drip of PPSs, then it was junior ministers. That's not quite pushed it. And they're obviously trying to push Keir Starmer into resigning, who, well, it seems he's not going anywhere. He's going to dig in on this all the way through. If he hasn't got the numbers, he's had to do this today, because otherwise he would lose support next week and it would be gone for him.
3: I see what you're saying. It's very interesting on the process of this. It is a little bit complicated, but I think what you're saying is to get the 81 names to launch a leadership bid, those who back him, and he'll need some people in the government, they would have to resign from the government to do that. So it's not just saying, "Yeah, I'm with you, Wes." is I'm giving up my job. And I'm with you, Wes. And that may be more difficult than it seems. But if he can get the dam bursting by resigning himself, and more ministers go and resign too, that would mean Starmer has to resign. And then it's easier for him to get the 81 names. Is that what you're saying?
8: It's true. It's a very different strategy if you remember Rishi Sunak. I think we had Sajid Javid resign that day.
3: That's
8: and about
3: right.
8: 8 minutes later, Rishi Sunak had magicked up a letter that he'd made earlier, clearly, to ensure that he wasn't the first one that wielded the knife and therefore could maybe get round it. I wrote last week that I think Starmer will dig into the point where it will make Boris Johnson's exit look dignified. I think it will take the
3: that
8: only
3: bad.
8: Way. Oh no, totally. I think the only way he goes is cabinet minister after cabinet minister going. And I don't know if there's enough of them to do that. If you think Ed Miliband is clearly aboard the soft left train with Andy Burnham or Angela Rayner, or maybe even himself, people are touting. I don't think it's quite true, but it could be. Heidi Alexander, Patrick Maguire has revealed, is all aboard the Andy Burnham train. If you look at what Lisa Nandy will be another. Lucy Powell isn't going anywhere as deputy leader, albeit only attending political cabinet. And on the other side, who are Wes Streeting's allies? Shabana Mahmood has obviously said, certainly to allies or to the press, that she wants Keir to go. I think Shabana will hedge her bets. She would never win the membership, and she probably wouldn't get the numbers because of the right of the party position she takes. The only one I can think of straight off the bat would be Peter Kyle.
3: Yes.
8: Now, if one other goes, well, you can replace them, particularly if it's any more junior ministers or PPSs. There's loads of 2024.
3: So what you're saying is the dam needs to burst.
8: It has to.
3: The way it did against Margaret Thatcher all these years ago.
8: That's exactly it. And actually, it's the same as Theresa May. She obviously saw off
3: her own vote. And the dam burst with her as well.
8: Exactly.
3: So as things stand at the moment on whether Keir Starmer stays to fight or departs the scene, it will depend, in your view, on the number of ministers who follow Wes Streeting's example.
8: Yes, and also because yesterday I thought if the soft left decide to sit this one out because they want to try and get Andy Burnham in or an extended timetable and that doesn't happen, the Labour list polling this morning shows Keir Starmer has a 20-point lead over Wes Streeting over Labour members if it's to be a head-to-head. So we may have our own sort of vote of no confidence in the Labour Party, and he will come through it for maybe another year or so.
3: We were saying in the newsroom in the morning, we shouldn't rule out that if there is a contest,
8: absolutely,
3: Keir Starmer actually wins it. Two further things, Matthew, and it's very good to have you here today on such a momentous developments in the Labour Party. If there is a contest, let's assume Starmer, there's not enough resignations. Keir Starmer says, I'm going to fight. I'm going to take Wes Streeting on. There's a contest. Others can then join the contest. In your view, will Angela Rayner join the contest?
8: Only if she's forced to.
3: Forced by whom?
8: Those around her. Potentially trade unions. Angela is somebody, and I know people say this, we had Boris Johnson say it for years, Angela has always said she does not want to be leader. She's never courted it. I think she liked the idea of being the deputy and following up behind. And actually, I think the tax stuff was harmful to her. She appears to have got the optics well today. Mm. And I don't know if she sat on it a little bit, because a friend of hers told me 2 weeks ago, 2 weeks before polling day, she was going to get the go-ahead by the solicitors that she'd be cleared.
3: Right.
8: And I thought, why is she not shouting this from the rooftops? Mm. Is she waiting for an opportune moment? And I think this morning's announcement was to show a bit of leg to Wes Streeting and make him think twice about resigning. If you go for it, I may be in the contest, but I don't think she wants to. Yeah. But if Andy Burnham's not there, I think Ed Miliband, is not the option. She may be forced to be the soft left option.
3: Well, that's the point, isn't it? If it's a Streeting Starmer contest, who's the candidate of the soft left to left? If it's not Angela Rayner, and as you say, she may be under pressure to do so, though you will know a lot of people on the soft left have reservations about her.
8: Absolutely.
3: As prime ministerial material.
8: And the harder left, for that matter.
3: And the harder left too, quite right. What then is Ed Miliband, who's positioned himself as kingmaker, does he then say, well, look, we can't have Starmer Streeting as the only fight. The soft left, the soul of the Labour Party, needs to have its candidate. Neither of them represents that. I will now attempt to be king.
8: I think in that scenario, it would still be Angela. The message I always had relayed,
3: and it couldn't
8: was,
3: be the both of them. That would split the vote.
8: Ed would back Angela. And the message we always had was Angela won't run. if Wes runs, Angela will run. Because, as you said, rightfully, it becomes a battle for the soul of the Labour Party, and they do not want it to fall to Wes, who is seen as a Blairite stooge.
9: Now, if, as basis of our conversation, we are now heading into a Labour leadership contest with whoever is taking part in it, that's bad news for Andy Burnham, isn't it? Because if we're having a contest coming up, he cannot, inconceivable, I would suggest, that he can get back into the Commons to be part of that contest in time.
8: My understanding of Andy's situation is he came to London to nail down a seat.
9: That was this week?
8: Yes, that was successful, I believe. There is a seat. He would not move unless Wes did. Now, whether that means he moves because Wes has resigned, or is he going to wait for Wes to officially put his name forward with 81 names, I'm not sure. But he didn't want to be the first. I think I always thought Wes obviously didn't want to be the first. So I think the tactic would be the MP in mind has to resign today.
9: Right.
8: Maybe lack of confidence in Keir Starmer and ill health, whatever they put forward, whatever it might be. And then there has to be pressure on the General Secretary, the NEC and the Labour Party chair to allow for a longer timetable. And maybe we do this over the summer because, for all intents and purposes, polling, whatever else you want to look at. We had a private briefing today with one of the best pollsters in the business, and he even astounded me by saying if Labour, from all the focus groups he's done over the years, if Labour elected the right leader, and he did infer Andy Burnham to me, Labour would be the favourites to win the next election, which even I find astounding, Andrew, right, to be truthful. But this is what he's telling me from the data.
9: I understand.
8: You've got to get this right, so don't rush it.
9: But you just, from what you're saying, there is still a possibility, a road, maybe difficult, may not be achievable, but there is still a roadmap in which Andy Burnham and those forces around him could get this contest delayed by long enough to make him part of the contest.
8: That would be my hope. And it's important.
9: And it's possible.
8: I think so. When you've got Labour National Executive Committee members who have been loyal to Keir Starmer since he was an MP, saying this is now terminal for the party, maybe we need to look at Andy Burnham, then I think there is a flavour that may come through.
9: Well, it's an interesting prospect. Of course, it keeps the soap opera going all through the summer. Indeed, I might need to take a break to recapture some energy there. Matthew Talbot, thank you for being with us. We were lucky to have you and explain this developing breaking news. We'll have a lot more of this momentous development with the Health Secretary, Wes Streeting, resigning in preparation for a leadership bid, and that's just the start of this story.
10: McDonald's breakfast is turning up the heat with a spicy new twist. Calm down, not that spicy. Breakfast is for savouring, not suffering. Introducing McDonald's breakfast with Frank's Red Hot Ketchup. A spicy breakfast, suitable for the morning. Until 8th of June, served until 11 a.m, subject to availability.
11: I'm in the kitchen with Charlie Bigham. So what have we got here, Charlie?
12: My brand new pan-fried pad thai noodles.
11: Noodles? But you're Mr. Fish Pie Guy.
12: Guilty. And while ovens rule at roasting,
11: the pan is king of noodling.
12: Whether it's pad thai, yakisoba or laksa, finding that perfect texture is a bottomless noodle rabbit hole.
11: But all I have to do is stir it in the pan for 6 minutes, right?
12: Bingo! Try the new Charlie Bigham's Asian pan-fry noodle range, handmade in my kitchen.
11: Pan-fried in yours.
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9: So the Health Secretary, Wes Streeting, has resigned. It looks like a Labour leadership contest is underway. We've yet to establish that Keir Starmer will defend his position. The expectation for the moment is that he will. We've yet to establish if Wes Streeting has got sufficient backing of MPs to be able to launch his campaign. And we've yet to establish who else could come in to this contest if there is one underway. Let's speak to Eleanor Hayward. She's been following Wes Streeting as health editor of The Times and seen him in action. Eleanor Hayward, do we know why Wes Streeting seemed to take so long to resign?
0: I'm not sure. I think one thing I would say is that I don't think it's a coincidence that he's resigned on the day that these NHS statistics have come out showing a big fall in waiting lists. I think we'll see him sort of using these statistics as a platform to prove that he can deliver in office and be a good Prime Minister.
9: And indeed, he begins his letter of resignation to the Prime Minister with a lot about health and what he says he's achieved. So given how much the NHS matters to the Labour Party, I assume that he will use his record, as he sees it, as a part of his appeal to be Labour Party leader.
0: Yeah, definitely. And I think he's probably one of the few cabinet ministers, leadership contenders, who can point to kind of statistics, solid things that they've achieved since Labour got to government. So the NHS waiting list has fallen by 500,000.

0: Today. Eleanor Hayward there, health editor of The Times. Thank you for that. Let's go now to the policy editor of The Times, Oliver Wright. Oliver, let me go through a number of things and bring us up to speed. The health secretary has resigned. Mr. Streeting is off from the government.
1: Yep.
0: Do we know yet if he has the sufficient number of names to launch a leadership campaign?
1: That is the absolutely critical question. His camp are claiming that he does, but they're also saying that he may not launch an immediate campaign, saying that really he wants Starmer to step back and agree that he won't contest the leadership and allow the widest possible number of people to go forward. So, I mean, who knows? I think there's quite a lot of scepticism that he does actually have the 81 yes. MPs who are willing to go public and say that they will back him. This seems to be an attempt to put pressure on Starmer to step aside and allow a leadership contest to take place without him. But, you know, as we've heard over the last 24 hours, Starmer himself doesn't seem to be signed up to this plan. You know, talking to Ellie's point about having to replace the health secretary, yeah, you half wonder whether we might bring Angela Rayner back now that she's had her tax affairs cleared.
0: That would be an interesting... Well, that would add to the soap opera element of the whole show. Okay, next question. If we're not sure that Wes Streeting he's resigned but doesn't yet have enough names to mount a leadership contest, he will then, am I right in thinking, be dependent on other Labour ministers, probably a fair number of them, following his example, so that, as happened with Boris Johnson in the past, with Theresa May and all the way back to Margaret Thatcher, when the cabinet crumbles, then your position is unsustainable.
1: Yeah, exactly that. And, you know, what we know is that some of his supporters in junior minister ranks have already resigned. So they are not, they can't, some of his ammunition, as it were, has been used up. Now, the question is, what does someone like Shabana Mahmood do? You know, we know that she has gone into Starmer and said that she thinks that he should step aside. The question really is, does she decide, or perhaps Yvette Cooper, who's another one of those people who's called for Starmer to go in private, do they decide that they will follow Streeting out the door? And in which case, that might just be too much pressure for Starmer to bear. But as of yet, we've got no indication that that's going to happen, and certainly no indication that they're acting in any way in concert with Streeting.
0: So for the moment, we operate on the assumption that Keir Starmer will be part of any leadership contest. And the only way that won't happen is through a major cabinet rebellion.
1: Yeah, I think that's right at sort of 128.
0: Yes, who knows at 129?
1: But yeah, things are moving very quickly. But I do think it's significant that Streeting has resigned and not said he's launching a leadership campaign immediately. Yes. I think all the indications were yesterday that he intended to go and launch a leadership campaign. And the fact that that hasn't happened, I think, is interesting.
0: Now, if Keir Starmer digs in, if there isn't a big enough cabinet rebellion, there may be some, but it may not be big enough to dislodge him, and Wes Streeting gets his 81 names, others will join the fray, I would think. Would it be Angela Rayner or Ed Miliband? I mean, I can't just see it, but you tell me if I'm wrong, Oliver. I don't just see this, if it happens, being a Starmer-Streeting two-way shootout. It won't just be them.
1: No, exactly. If Streeting gets his 81 names, there is no way that the left, the soft left, will not want their candidate on the ballot. And, you know, as we've all talked about endlessly, at the moment at least, Andy Burnham can't stand. And it is hard to see, if a leadership election is triggered now, how on earth Andy Burnham gets onto the ballot. So then you're back to talking about Angela Rayner and Ed Miliband. But I suppose the other element in this sort of 3D chess that we don't really think about is, you know, who's talking to who behind the scenes? What unlikely alliances might be formed through the sort of force of circumstance? You know, is there a sort of a deal between Burnham and Angela Rayner or Miliband, or who is Streeting talking to? I mean, a while back now, we were talking about a potential sort of Rayner and Streeting alliance. Is that totally impossible?

0: There's a lot of unknowns just at the moment. And I think the other thing that you shouldn't discount the possibility of is that Streeting felt that he had to resign after effectively sending some of his own supporters over the top and getting them to resign. And maybe, you know, he sort of stands back a bit. Starmer doesn't go. He doesn't announce his names or a leadership challenge, but he tries to position himself as someone outside the cabinet, ready to pounce the next time there's a crisis.
1: Well, that is interesting, that if Streeting can't get enough names, and if not enough cabinet ministers join the rush to the door, you could get a kind of a Limboland standoff here, in which Streeting can't mount a leadership challenge and Keir Starmer doesn't have to go, but continues as even more of the walking wounded than he is.
0: Yeah. You could. I don't think that's the most likely story.
1: No.
0: It feels like sort of, you know, events are moving at pace. But, you know, it's certainly not, it's not utterly implausible.
1: Just before we came to you, as the news was breaking, Oliver, I had one of my guests, very steeped in the Labour Party. He didn't rule out the possibility that even if Streeting does spark a contest, that in somehow, it's very complicated, I don't know all the inner workings, that the Labour Party could delay the contest for long enough for Andy Burnham to get a seat and then be part of the contest. Does that sound credible?
0: Yeah, it is credible.
1: Wow.
0: It's credible in the sense that, and we've all been looking at this, the Labour rulebook does not set out a timetable for these elections to take place. If Streeting gets his 81, then there is a, it goes to the membership. When it goes to the membership is up to someone who's called an independent scrutineer, who's appointed by the General Secretary of the Labour Party, and they set out the timetable. So, you know, within the rule book, it's fine. It doesn't really seem to sort of pass the smell test, because, you know, Andy Burnham would need to get a seat. They'd need to move the writ for the by-election. He'd need to win that by-election. Yeah. He'd need to get down to Leicester, which, you know, it feels like it's going to take quite a lot of time. And it would be odd if you basically had your leadership election on pause while Streeting's sitting there with 81 MPs. But, you know, there is nothing in the rule book to rule it out.
1: It all has the makings of one hell of a shambles, Oliver. Going for right through into the summer, interfering with our summer holidays, no doubt as well. Final question for the moment, Oliver. As things stand, we don't yet know if any of the big beasts in the Labour cabinet are going to, this afternoon, follow Wes Streeting's example.
0: Exactly. We don't. And that's what we're all waiting for. Who in the cabinet might decide to follow Streeting out the door, if anyone at all?
1: All right. Well, we're glad you're on it, Oliver. Thank you for spending time with us. A busy day. We may well want to come back to you. It's a developing story. That's Times policy editor Oliver Wright there. We're going to bring you more of this breaking news of the next stage of what you might call now the long-running Labour leadership fight. That'll be after the news, where we'll get the headlines with Laura Cook.
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3: Thank you, Andrew. Good afternoon. The Health Secretary, Wes Streeting, has resigned from government, paving the way for a potential leadership challenge against the Prime Minister. In his resignation letter, he told Sir Keir Starmer it was dishonourable to him to remain as PM. Times Radio's political editor, Anna Mihailova, is outside number 10.
4: He has accused Keir Starmer of operating in a vacuum of leadership. He says, where we need direction, we have drift. He accused him of not taking responsibility, and that too often in his case, this has meant other people falling on their swords. And then finally, in a really pretty brutal takedown, he says, it is now clear that you will not lead the Labour Party into the next general election.
3: Following his resignation, Wes Streeting needs 81 MPs to back him in the bid for any leadership race. Elsewhere, former Labour adviser Matthew Torbit has told Times Radio Andy Burnham has been in London this week and hopes are good that he has a seat identified.
5: He would not move unless Wes did. Now, whether that means he moves because Wes has resigned, or is he going to wait for Wes to officially put his name forward with 81 names, I'm not sure. But he didn't want to be the first. I think the tactic would be the MP in mind has to resign today.
1: Right.
5: Maybe lack of confidence in Keir Starmer and ill health, whatever they put forward, whatever it might be. And then there has to be pressure on the General Secretary, the NEC and the Labour Party chair to allow for a longer timetable, and maybe we do this over the summer.
3: Earlier, Angela Rayner said she's been cleared of any wrongdoing over her tax affairs. The Chancellor, meanwhile, Rachel Rees, is warning her colleagues against a battle for number 10, saying it'll put economic growth at risk. In other news, the bodies of three women found in the sea off Brighton Beach have been identified. Police say they're working to inform their families and friends. And the King has visited Golders Green in North London to show his support for the Jewish community. Charles also met with the two victims of last month's stabbings, as well as community leaders and rabbis. And don't forget, you can set the Times Radio news briefing as your news service on Alexa.
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1: This is The Times at 1 with Andrew Neil. So there we have it. Health Secretary Wes Streeting has resigned from the Cabinet in a resignation letter highly critical of the Prime Minister, saying he no longer has confidence in the Prime Minister and wants a change of direction. Now, it's clearly a major milestone in this long-running saga of Keir Starmer's job prospects. But it is only a milestone. It still leaves a lot unresolved. The picture is still unclear. It's fuzzy and it's complicated. Because as things stand at the moment, Wes Streeting has resigned as Health Secretary. He has not announced yet a bid for the Labour leadership that he wants to trigger a challenge to Keir Starmer. And we're waiting for that, the speculation as to whether he has enough MPs to do that. So that's one thing that is not yet resolved by this. And then on the other side, we're working on the assumption that Keir Starmer will fight any challenge. That's the message we're getting out of Downing Street, that he's digging in and ready. But that would prove to be unsustainable if enough senior cabinet ministers follow Wes Streeting's lead and resign as well, that he would probably then have to give up the ghost. And that could happen this afternoon. But again, we don't know if other major cabinet ministers are going to line up to do that. And then third thing is, what about the other players? If there is a contest, will Angela Rayner take on the mantle for the left? We don't know that yet. Will it instead be Ed Miliband? Because it couldn't be both of them. That would split the vote. And then there is still the further complicating possibility. We all thought that on Wes Streeting's resignation, that would trigger a speedy leadership contest. But now we've been hearing on this very programme in the first half hour that the Labour rules are so complicated and some places arcane that it could be possible at something of a stretch to delay the contest to give enough time for Andy Burnham to enter the fray. So a very important political development with Streeting's resignation, but by no means the end of the story yet. It's probably likely to get more complicated before there is any final resolution. And it's a fast-moving story. So let's return to Downing Street and speak to our political editor, Anna Mihalova. She is there. She was early when I spoke to her. Anna, just simple question. What's the latest?
4: What's the latest? A very good question, Andrew. So the latest is We've had it confirmed from the Labour Party that no contest has been triggered. So that, as you were saying, Wes Streeting has not written to the General Secretary sparking a challenge. And from his letter, it appears that he doesn't plan to. So what that looks like is he is not moving first. He still wants Keir Starmer to be the first to do something. And I think, you know, we're watching and waiting. The very big question now is, are other members of the cabinet and other ministers going to follow suit?
1: Well, that's the key now. That's fascinating information that takes things on, that Streeting has resigned, but he has not triggered a leadership challenge. Which it follows, he is hoping that Starmer will stand down. But as you say, he'll only stand down if the dam bursts among the big beasts of the cabinet. If they go in this afternoon and say, actually, we agree with Wes Streeting. We don't think you should continue. We don't think you're up to it. We've lost confidence, so we're going to resign too. And we think you should resign as well. If you don't, we're going to resign. If you do announce you're resigning, then we'll stay on and help with the transition. Now, Anna, as yet, we've not picked up any signs of other big beasts following Streeting's example.
4: Yes, well, we know from Angela Rayner from this morning that although she has been cleared in terms of her issues with HMRC, she is not going to fire the starting gun either. And we have reached out to Andy Burnham's people and have not heard anything there, but certainly there has been no statement from his side. There has been expectation that today Andy Burnham might finally announce a seat that he could contest in a by-election, but that has not yet happened. So what's happening is a lot of MPs are looking toward the gentleman in the building behind me and thinking, why has he not moved? As one Labour MP put it recently, today, that they need to stem the bleed. They said that at this point they would back any candidate just to resolve this situation, this impasse, which with every single day is harming the Labour Party in their eyes really long term.
1: Oh, indeed it is. The latest polls are even worse for Labour than last Thursday's voting. It's not doing them any favours in the country at large. If Keir Starmer does appoint a new health secretary, a successor to Wes Streeting, and it would be quite a brave person that would take that job on, because they might not be in it for very long. But if he did that, that would be an indication that Starmer was digging in.
4: Well, absolutely. Look, so far, with every other ministerial resignation this week, Number 10 has announced appointments that very evening. So I suspect, you know, with a cabinet, a big cabinet job, we expect usually that appointment to be made faster than that. But perhaps inside they are waiting to see if anyone else follows suit first, because, of course, you want to do that all as one. I think, you know, what happens with prime ministers when they are facing serious resignations at this point and it looks like their time, in Downing Street is about to be up, you could get to the point where he struggles to fill that place. I am not sure, given the way he has been acting this week, that he is there yet, but I think it would take more cabinet resignations to be at that place. I'm sure he would find just someone to be health secretary, but if you're looking at, say, filling other jobs like home secretary or defence secretary or energy secretary, then you're in a much more difficult position where his position would become steadily untenable.
1: Exactly, and then there would be shades of Boris Johnson, who couldn't get ministers to fill, or politicians to fill all the vacancies that suddenly emerged. One final thing, Anna, before I let you go. In a way, it's a bit of a disappointment, or it speaks volumes for Wes Streeting's position. It's probably not as strong as some make out to be, that he's done his resignation, but he's had to do it without being strong enough to mount his own leadership challenge. It's only 50% of what he had to do.
4: That's one way of looking at it. The other way of looking at it is a tactical move, because he is aware that, let's say, if he was to mount a challenge now and get through the MP hurdle of it, Firstly, he would struggle with the membership, because we know from polling as recently as today that the Labour membership definitely favours other potential candidates. And if there was a runoff between, say, Angela Rayner and Wes Streeting, she would likely beat him on that front. But also, even if he could win and get into Downing Street, if he did that without taking on Andy Burnham, he'd be a number 10, completely powerless from day one, because he'd have the King of the North over in Manchester as a king across the water. Sorry to mix all those metaphors.
1: We understand what you're saying. No, it, well, as I said to your colleague Oliver Allen, you know, it's the makings of a right old shambles. Anna, we'll let you get back to cover it. Anna Mikkel over there, live from Downing Street. And she mentioned a poll there. It's come out from Servation. It came out this morning. It suggests if it was a straight Streeting-Starmer fight, Streeting would lose. Servation. Streeting on 23% among Labour supporters. Starmer on 53%. Then, of course, if it was a head-to-head Andy Burnham versus Keir Starmer, 61% Andy Burnham, 28% Starmer. Starmer would even lose against Angela Rayner and against Ed Miliband, according to this poll. But he wouldn't lose against Wes Streeting. Make of that what you will. We'll be back with more on this developing story of the Labour leadership crisis here on Times Radio.
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1: And this is The Times at 1 with Andrew Neil on a historic day in Westminster, with the resignation of the Health Secretary, Keir Starmer's leadership never more on the line. But the picture going forward to what's going to happen next, still as foggy and as difficult to discern as ever. So let's see how we can pick through it. I'm going to talk now to Lucy Fisher, Whitehall editor of the Financial Times, and Josh Glancy, associate editor of the Sunday Times. Let me just get your initial reactions to what's happened so far. Josh.
16: I suppose that Wes Streeting didn't really have any choice here. You know, he'd marched a lot of people up to the top of this
1: hill.
16: His
1: own people.
16: Some of his own people had resigned their jobs, and it would have looked pretty ridiculous for him not to resign, frankly. So he had effectively gone over the cliff himself by doing that. But it doesn't necessarily massively change the picture, because it really all comes down to what the cabinet does in response to this. Streeting's resignation alone, he hasn't challenged the PM. It doesn't look like he's got the numbers to do so at present. So it really will be about whether others in the cabinet will push the PM to go.
1: Lucy Fisher, it is significant, is it not, that Wes Streeting felt strongly enough to resign, but didn't feel his position is strong enough to combine the resignation with a leadership challenge?
17: Well, look, that's right. He made clear in his letter of resignation to Keir Starmer that, having told Starmer in the meeting earlier this week that he had lost confidence in his leadership, it would be unprincipled and dishonourable to remain on. So clearly he couldn't do that. And in fact, I think pressure would have grown on Starmer to sack him if this had trundled on much longer. The fact he hasn't launched a leadership contest has certainly fueled speculation that was rife in Westminster that he simply didn't have the 81 names needed to formally trigger a race. What's really interesting now is the sense of whether Streeting could fold in behind Andy Burnham. When you look between the lines of what he said in this letter, you know, calling for a sort of contest, but without potentially such a rapid timeline, talking about a debate that focuses on policy and that is very broad, that doesn't focus on personalities, you know, you do wonder whether an operator like Streeting could be thinking about tucking in behind another challenger.
1: Well, that's interesting. What do you make of that, Josh, that of all curious alliances, there could be I don't know how you get round to it, but there could be a sort of Burnham-Streeting ticket?
16: Well, Andrew Marr was writing about that in the New Statesman this morning. I think for a lot of Labour people, it would, in some ways, it might be a form of resolution because you could bring different wings of the party together.
1: For a while.
16: For a while. Streeting could potentially be Chancellor or, you know, have a very big job in that. Yeah. But Burnham has been ideologically flexible historically, so it's not utterly inconceivable. Quite central to all of this is Shabana Mahmood, chair of the NEC, the crucial committee that decides various Labour Party processes. And she obviously is reported to have given the Prime Minister a timetable for his resignation or suggested one. Who's she backing, and could she potentially broker a deal with them? So there's lots of interesting cabinet dynamics at play, but it's not inconceivable because I think, as Anna Mikhailova was saying earlier, the pressure to get some sort of resolution here is going to keep ramping up. You know, the bond markets aren't happy. The country's looking on with derision and disgust,
1: they
16: frankly.
1: They might be even unhappier at the prospect of Andy Burnham being Prime Minister.
16: They might be.
1: And they'll have a whole summer to contemplate that.
16: He is quite popular. And Streeting,
1: yeah, not with the people who are lending us the money,
16: but Streeting maybe would be there to placate, you know, to placate people who are concerned about Burnham. You could sort of see it, but you know, we are also sort of playing fantasy politics at the moment. There's a lot of fluid dynamics at play.
1: Lucy, let me come back to you. We're operating on the assumption at the moment that if there is a leadership contest, Keir Starmer will defend his position, but I suppose that does depend on whether most of the cabinet sticks with him or not. Do you have any indications yet if other big beasts in the cabinet are going to follow Wes Streeting's example?
17: No, I don't have any indication. And all the advisers, officials, MPs and ministers I've spoken to today, no one is coughing to the idea that they're going to do that. And in fact, one Labour advisor whose minister had been briefed as being allied with Streeting and planning to march into Downing Street today, potentially, and tell the Prime Minister his time was up, sort of angrily said, this is untrue, it's mischief-making by the Streeting camp and designed to destabilise Number 10. So there is no evidence that any other cabinet minister is going to resign or go over the parapet today. But to my mind, a lot of the attention will now turn to whether Andy Burnham can nail down a seat to return to Westminster. You know, his allies have been briefing all week. Oh, it's sewn up. You know, we've got it. You know, the one in mind. We're not going to announce it yet, but we know which one it is. And yet again, you know, people like me, my colleagues across the lobby have been calling up all the likely Burnham allies in Manchester and further afield to ask them, you know, are you minded to give up your seat for him? Have you had discussions? And so far, people are really rejecting that. And of course, it's a big ask to, you know, for an MP to give up their seat, their livelihood, just to allow, you know, someone else to come in. So it could yet prove more of a barrier than I think has been sort of priced in. But for the moment, it looks like a sort of surprising a thing it is to say that Streeting going, Rayner coming out today to say her HMRC spot of bother has been resolved for now, but indicating that she's not going to launch an immediate challenge. This is probably the best outcome that Starmer could have hoped for and suggests he'll last the week and possibly many more weeks if we're now looking towards a longer timetable for a contest.
1: Josh, doesn't all this just add to our growing reputation for political instability? That we've got the man who would like to challenge the Prime Minister, but he's resigned, but he can't seem to muster the votes. we're now talking about, oh, well, we could delay a leadership contest. Let's try and get Andy Burnham back in to the House of Commons. Or let's see what Angela Rayner will do. There's no rush to resolve this. Let's take our time and get the right guy in. I mean, that would just mean instability and uncertainty right through into the summer.
16: Absolutely. And how are you supposed to run a strategic, thoughtful government of a country with that level of instability? Well, you can't, really. And I think if you take the interpersonal drama of the moment, if you zoom out from that, a lot of these dynamics are very familiar from the Tory era, from the Boris Johnson era and others. And I do think that the more serious people in our political world do need to have a think about why this dynamic keeps repeating itself. You know, this phrase ungovernable gets thrown about a lot. I don't think Britain is ungovernable.
1: No, neither do I.
16: But I do think there are some pretty major structural flaws in our politics that will need addressing if we're to avoid these kind of consistent doom loops that we seem to be stuck in.
1: So, Lizzie, from what you were saying earlier, we'd been operating on the assumption that there was going to be an early contest. That was very bad news for Andy Burnham because he couldn't make the cut. But it now seems that there could be forces afoot that are going to try and delay the contest until they get him a seat. How long is that going to take to get him into the Commons? And won't it in the wider public seem very much the Labour Party putting its own internal interests way ahead of the interests of the country?
17: Well, quite. You know, this will appear a distraction to the public and the sort of inward looking fighting that characterised the final years of the Conservative Party and for which voters punished them at the ballot box in 2024. I think there's a lot up in the air now about what happens.
1: Yes.
17: To my mind, it's clear that there is a consensus, even among cabinet ministers loyal to the Prime Minister for the moment. I've spoken to privately, one said it's an impossibility for Starmer to leave the party into the next election, even though this particular cabinet minister doesn't want to see a contest immediately. We've had that statement this week from the 11 trade unions that are affiliated with the Labour Party, also making this point that it can't be Starmer going into the next general election. So once you work back from there, you know, I do wonder if he's going to take on more and more of the sort of the taint of a lame duck. And the impact on Whitehall is another factor that I don't think's got enough airtime. They've been sort of plunged into turmoil this week with concerns that cabinet ministers might resign, private offices preparing day one briefs in a contingency for new cabinet ministers coming in. But they'll also be thinking about the longer term strategic policies and delivery. And you might see, I wonder, the sort of foot dragging again that you saw at the end of the Tory administration. Yes. If they're not sure, you know, whether Starmer's going to be there to sort of, you know, continue with certain policy areas or whether, you know, his successor might want to unpick them. So there are, it's wider than just politics that could have sand thrown into the gears from the turmoil of this week.
1: And I agree. It's hard to see consistent strategy on policy developing in this kind of political turmoil. And
16: I just say, Andrew, as a user of the NHS, as most of us are in one form or another, you know, we've just lost one of our better cabinet ministers, more capable cabinet ministers through because of this leadership drama. I was quite optimistic about what Wiz Streeting was doing with the NHS. Mm-hmm. You know, it's absolutely critical to this government's mission. And yet now he's gone. And so they're going to have to do quite a good job at justifying to us, the public, you know, why this chaos is a good idea.
1: Well, he's put his own personal ambition before the NHS. Because he's resigning from the government, but he's also saying we're doing a great job on the NHS. Well, the NHS matters more to the Labour Party than anything else, so why don't you just suck up the bad stuff you think Starmer's doing and get on with saving the NHS?
16: That's a very reasonable question.
1: Very well. Well, on that question, on that bombshell question, we shall leave it there. Lucy Fisher of the Financial Times, Josh Glancy of the Sunday Times, thank you both. That's it for me today. Aisha Hazarika will be here tomorrow at 1 p.m, but Times Radio is all across this major developing political story, and we'll be across it in the hours to come with Jane Garvey and Fee Glover.

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1: Thank you, Andrew. Very good afternoon. What will happen in the next couple of hours? It's 2 o'clock. You're listening to Jane O'Fee on Times Radio.
2: Well, I'll attempt to tell you. Wes Streeting resigns as Health Secretary. That much we know, but an awful lot we don't. We'll go live to Downing Street, hear from Labour MPs and insiders, and look into Wes Streeting's record in government. Plus, which of the potential leadership candidates are actually talking to the voters who've abandoned Labour? And whoever stays in Downing Street, some challenges are the same. Donald Trump is in China today. China. We'll hear what his diplomatic backslapping could mean for the rest of the world.
1: Here's the news at 2 o'clock from Laura Cook.
3: Thank you. Good afternoon. Wes Streeting has resigned as Health Secretary, saying it was clear that Sir Keir Starmer would not lead the Labour Party into the next general election. In his resignation letter, he said while improvements in the NHS would be good reasons to remain as Health Secretary, it would be dishonourable and unprincipled of him to do so. What happens next depends on whether he has the 81 MPs to challenge Starmer's leadership, and also what the Prime Minister will do next. Times Radio's political editor Anna Mihailova is outside number 10 and confirms no contest has yet been triggered.
4: Wes Streeting has not written to the General Secretary sparking a challenge, and from his letter it appears that he doesn't plan to. So what that looks like is he is not moving first. He still wants Keir Starmer to be the first to do something. And I think, you know, we're watching and waiting. The very big question now is, are other members of the cabinet and other ministers going to follow suit?
3: The Times understands Al Khan's armed forces minister is also prepared to join a potential leadership race. Ed Miliband, the energy secretary, and Andy Burnham, the mayor of Greater Manchester, are also contenders. Elsewhere, Angela Rayner has signalled she may also launch a challenge. Earlier, she claimed she'd been exonerated by HMRC. They have made no comment, and the statement is something experts have questioned. Leading tax lawyer Dan Needle has suggested Ms. Rayner produce evidence to support her claim.
5: The facts here were that she obtained advice from two sets of lawyers. Both of them suggested she sought tax advice, and she didn't take tax advice at the time. That's why the mistake was made. Now, I said at the time, I thought that was careless. Her statement today says HMRC have concluded it isn't careless and are not charging a penalty, and I can't explain why that is.
3: Leader of the Greens, Zach Polanski, has said Wes Streeting would be more of the same, but even worse. He added, if Labour thinks Wes Streeting is the answer, they obviously don't know the question the country is asking. In other news, President Xi and Donald Trump have exchanged warm words during talks in Beijing. Discussions are understood to have covered trade and the reopening of the Strait of Hormuz. A state banquet has been held in Trump's honour. Richard Spencer is a Times China correspondent and explains what more we know about the topics raised.
6: I think the friendlier the atmosphere, the least we can expect from the difficult subjects as well. It's clear that Taiwan was discussed. It's clear that Iran was probably raised, and most attention was paid to trade and the tariff wars. I think it was probably more of a talking shop unless more emerges tonight, and then there'll be more meetings tomorrow.
3: Elsewhere, the bodies of three women found in the sea off Brighton Beach have been identified. Police say they're working to inform their families and friends. And the King has visited Golders Green in North London to show his support for the Jewish community. Charles also met with the two victims of last month's stabbing, as well as community leaders and rabbis. And don't forget, you can set the Times Radio news briefing as your news service on Alexa.
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2: So the results are in. That is how Wes Streeting started his resignation letter to the Prime Minister. But in fact, they aren't yet, are they? In fact, that is the bit that's missing in this story. We don't know if Wes Streeting has enough numbers behind him to go for the top job. It is the end of his time in Cabinet, but only just the beginning of whatever comes next. The rest of that sentence, by the way, is actually about his own record at the Department of Health. He goes on to say, I'm pleased to report that I've delivered against the ambitious targets targets you set for me when I became your Secretary of State for Health and Social Care. We surpassed our waiting times targets, waiting lists fell, and so the letter goes on. What happens next, though? We are all across it here at Times Towers, and anything that happens, you will hear the news here first. We're going to look in depth at Wes Streeting's record in politics so far and ask the King's Fund to assess that list of achievements that he's made in his resignation letter. Also, if being working class remains where Labour's heart really does lie, which of the contenders most understands what that means in the Britain of 2026? We will get to other news, because other news is important today. What is Trump achieving in China, a country he accused of raping America back in 2016 with its unfair trade policy? Jane Mulkerin spices up our lives with news of what's in the Saturday magazine. And just a little horoscope tidbit for you today. Wes Streeting is 43. His birthday is on the 21st of January. That makes him an Aquarius. His star sign from Mystic Meg today in the Sun reads like this: you're holding back keywords. You may have done this for so long you've forgotten why. As reflective planets match up, you can go back and start over, and this time say everything on your mind and in your heart. Fun times lie ahead. Shall we do the most read stories on the Times website so far today?
7: Well, appropriately at number three, did Wes Streeting fix the NHS, or was it a fight he couldn't win? The Health Secretary quit just after hailing the biggest fall in hospital waiting lists for 17 years. Will it help him mount a Labour leadership challenge? At number two, Brighton beach deaths, bodies of three women identified. Police say the next of kin have been informed after three women were recovered from the sea on Wednesday morning. And the most read piece on the Times website right now, Keir Starmer latest, Wes Streeting resigns as Health Secretary. The ex-minister says it would be dishonourable to remain in post after losing confidence in the Prime Minister. You can, of course, read all of these articles on thetimes.com. You will need a digital subscription. If you don't have one, get one. It's a great time to go to thetimes.com/subscribe and make sure you are kept fully up to speed with everything going on. Not everyone is a big fan of Wes, of course. Paul in Edinburgh says the issues with Streeting, if he stands, are some of his questionable tweets, his friendship with Mandelson, his failure to resolve the junior doctor strike, and his pretty small majority. Not PM material, in my view, and I don't like Starmer. Right, pitch in, please, on the following number, 0333 003 2353.
2: Let's go straight to our political editor, Anna Mihailova in Downing Street. Anna, a very good afternoon from us. I mean, it is a long and detailed letter of resignation, and Wes Streeting is not shy in coming forward about the achievements he believes that he has made in his current position as Secretary of State for Health and Social Care. But the big absence in the letter is what he wants to do next. Does anybody know yet?
4: Well, I think he is throwing the gauntlet back at Keir Starmer and saying that he needs to facilitate a leadership contest. So the only way to read that is he wants the Prime Minister to step aside, perhaps set out the terms of a contest or a transition himself. I think what's very interesting in the letter is regarding the future of the party, after he says that Keir Starmer it clearly will not lead Labour into the next general election. He says that the contest to succeed him needs to be broad and it needs the best possible field of candidates. Now, what I read that to mean is that it should include Andy Burnham, because that is the sort of language that Labour MPs use when talking about, you know, needing the best players on the pitch. This is something we've heard from senior MPs, including very recently Angela Rayner, who said it was a mistake to block Andy Burnham from standing in the Gorton and Denton by-election. So in a way, Wes Streeting, having first been keeping everyone waiting for about 3 days now, ever since it became very, very clear that something was afoot and he was about to start to make a move against Starmer, he is now throwing the attention back onto the building behind me and saying, Prime Minister, your move next.
2: Right. Anna, what was meant to be happening in politics today? And, you know, for people outside of Westminster, by the time we get to our evening news, will we actually be any clearer? Are we going to be held in this kind of vacuum for a long time, do you think?
4: Well, we're waiting to see if other ministers follow Wes Streeting, but I've just had a bit of breaking news just as I was speaking to you. So his team have confirmed that it is correct to assume that Wes Streeting wants Andy Burnham to be part of the contest. So that is correct by saying to Keir Starmer in his letter that the contest to succeed, the Labour leader needs to be broad. Wes Streeting specifically says that this needs to include Andy Burnham. That has just been confirmed two times radio by his team.
7: Right. So that puts a different timeline in action, doesn't it? Because Andy Burnham has then got to find his way through the democratic process to Westminster.
4: Absolutely. First, he has to find a seat. Then there has to be a by-election, which, you know, that would take, say, up to 6 weeks, perhaps. And only then you would perhaps start hustings. And the quickest you could do a leadership contest would probably be about 6 weeks again. So you're looking at later in the summer or early autumn.
7: And what happens to the position of Health Secretary now? How soon might that be filled at a very, very crucial time for that department and for so many people who are users, stakeholders, if you must, of the NHS?
4: Absolutely. And on a day of a big announcement about NHS waiting lists and hospital waiting lists falling, look, normally we would expect a big cabinet job like that to be filled pretty quickly. But I think, you know, we could see something this afternoon, this evening. I suspect what people in Number 10 are doing is waiting to see whether or not more people will follow Wes Streeting, because then that, of course, makes a wider reshuffle possible. And I think that is why we've got the delay.
7: Sure. Anna, would you be able to tell us what kind of reactions you might have been having to other contenders who could throw their hat into the ring? I mean, Al Carnes has definitely come to more attention today than I think he's ever done in his political life. I mean, are lots of people texting you with an emoji afterwards, with a thumbs up, a thumbs down, what on earth's going on?
4: I think, it's been one of those days where both yesterday and today, when you speak to MPs as a journalist, they're asking us what's going on more than we're asking them,
7: right.
4: Which gives you an indication of the level of uncertainty. It's never really a good sign, to be honest. But, I mean, in terms of Al Carnes, that just shows you that any contest will always have more players than just one or two candidates. And with Al Carnes specifically, he has made it no secret to his friends and allies within Parliament that he would like to be Defence Secretary. And I suspect what he's doing is a very bold move as a backbencher who only came into Parliament in 2024. Of course, it's very unrealistic that he might become Prime Minister, but a senior cabinet job, if he does manage to get some numbers and some support, is well within his sights, probably.
7: Well, we will let you get on with business at Downing Street, and obviously we'll be rejoining Anna if anything happens. One MP who won't be supporting Wes Streeting is Andrew Lewin. He's called on the rebellious Labour parliamentarians to think again, and we can talk to Mr. Lewin now. Very good afternoon from us.
8: Good afternoon. Thank you for having me.
7: If I asked you the question, what's your reaction to Wes Streeting's resignation, would your answer on air be the same as it might be on a WhatsApp?
8: It absolutely would be. And my answer is I'm really disappointed. Look, Wes is a big figure in the Labour government. He's done a really fantastic job as a Secretary of State for Health. But as you said a moment ago, my message to colleagues throughout this week has been a leadership contest now would be a recipe for division and chaos, and it's absolutely not the right moment for it. And I'm really sad that we've spent this last week talking amongst ourselves instead of talking about the King's speech and our plans to take the country forward.
7: Wes Streeting says in his resignation, where we need vision, we have a vacuum. Where we need direction, we have drift. This was underscored by your speech on Monday. This is to Keir Starmer. Leaders take responsibility, but too often that has meant other people falling on their swords. You need to listen to your colleagues, including backbenchers, and the heavy-handed approach to dissenting voices diminishes our politics. Is there nothing in that stinging rebuke that you would also feel?
8: Look, I don't have the same view as Wes on this. And let me give you one example. In the speech this week, the Prime Minister talked about having Britain at the heart of Europe. That's something that I fully endorse and support. Colleagues who know me in Parliament will know that since I first got elected a couple of years ago, I've been really clear I want a stronger UK-EU relationship. The government is moving forward with that. We've got a really important EU summit coming up in just a matter of weeks. And we've got a direction of travel for closer integration, which I think is going to be so important for our economy after the damage that Brexit has done. So that's just one example of where I think we are moving in the right direction. And the Prime Minister is completely right. But we are being distracted and pulled apart by the events of this week and not focusing on really important issues like the EU relationship.
2: You can't ignore the drubbing at the recent elections, though, can you?
8: A really tough set of local election results. I'm in no doubt about that. But I had local elections here in my patch in Welland Hatfield, and the results were mixed. There were some seats where we held on against Reform. There were others where we lost narrowly. And actually, we lost more votes to the Greens here than to Reform. And I think it's really important that the Labour Party unites the progressive vote. But I don't know anybody who's watched the last 4 days of chaos unravel and thinks this is the way to do it. They want us as a government to focus on governing. And I'll just say one other thing. The economic news today was very positive. GDP growth of 0.6% in the first quarter, the fastest of any in the G7. That's comfortably beat the forecast and is huge credit to both the Prime Minister and the Chancellor. And that's what we should have been talking about today.
2: Okay. But unfortunately, 0.6%, it still sounds tiny.
8: Look, I appreciate that numbers in isolation can, but 0.6% in 3 months would mean if that were to continue for the full year, you'd be looking at 2.5% growth, which we haven't seen for a long period of time. I can't, make that kind of projection. But what is apparent from those figures is that we were moving firmly in the right direction on the economy. And had we not been having this sort of divisive moment within our party, those are the conversations that would have been playing out on your programme this afternoon. And that's why I'm so sad that we're in this position.
2: When you say within our party, you make it sound like a singular object and a singular force. But I think what's become very apparent, especially over the last 4 days, to those of us who are watching, is that you're not united. The different wings of your party are turning against each other. And it isn't one singular force anymore, is it?
8: Look, it's been a really destabilising few days, and there is no doubt that some people have expressed a lack of confidence in the Prime Minister, hoping for a certain candidate, others looking to other people. More of my colleagues have come out in support of the Prime Minister than have called on him to go. And crucially, there is no leadership contest. Everybody who's an actor in this knows what the rules are. And I think the Prime Minister is absolutely right to say he is going to continue to govern and take the country forward until or unless at some moment that a leadership contest is called.
2: Right. And just talk us through that process, because that still seems a little bit bewildering to people too.
8: Well, I think bewildering is a good word on the Labour rulebook, even for a Labour MP. But at its simplest, you need 81 members of the Labour Party, members of Parliament, to back a single candidate in order for there to be a challenge. And as it stands today, as I'm talking to you, no such candidate has come forward with 81 names. And until that happens, there is no leadership contest. And as I said, more than 100 of my colleagues have said very clearly we don't want one, and we want to focus on governing and the issues and what matters to people listening to your programme.
2: But does that mean that, from here to eternity, we might be waiting for 81 MPs to coalesce behind a candidate? And what that means, Mr. Lewin, is all of the backroom drama taking up the time of MPs who have been elected to serve their constituents.
8: Well, look, I agree with you. This has been a drama this week. That's why I'm saying exactly to you what I've been saying since Monday, which was that this is the very last thing we need.
2: It's been a period. Mr. Lewin, what I'm saying to you is, why not just get something over and done with? Because, if this does spread out over 3-4 months, people are waiting for a by-election, people are waiting to see what happens to Andy Burnham, people are waiting to see if someone else throws their hat into the ring, people are waiting to see if you can get 81. I mean, that is just not a good position for a government to be in, is it?
8: It's not a good position.
2: So why not just say, yes, let's go for something now? Join a team that you don't particularly believe in just to be able to vote on the day, get this sorted.
8: I agree it's not a good position, but I disagree with your conclusion. My conclusion to it is that now is the time for colleagues to reflect and pull back from the cliff edge and say this has been a very bad week for our party because we have turned inwards, but there's still an opportunity to realise that there doesn't appear to be one candidate with this support. Let's draw a line under this, get back behind the Prime Minister and focus on the King's Speech debate, which is playing out in Parliament as we speak and into next week. And there are 35 bills in that King's Speech which set a direction for the country for the next year, and that's what I'd like to be talking about.
2: So what do you want to hear from Keir Starmer, and when are we going to be able to hear that?
8: I think the message from the Prime Minister has been the right one. He's going to continue focus on governing. He's going to talk more about the King's Speech, his programme for the year ahead. And unless a candidate can come forward with 81 names, there is no leadership contest. Okay. And we've had this play out for days. But that's
2: just going to look like he's gaslighting all of us, isn't it?
8: No, I don't think so. I think that's going to look like the Prime Minister getting on with the job that he was elected to do less than 2 years ago. We've got to come back together as a party. I want that to happen sooner rather than later under the leadership of Keir Starmer. But his job is not to facilitate a leadership contest. His job is to govern. And that's my message. And I know that's what many of my colleagues feel as well.
2: Thank you very much indeed for your time this afternoon. That is the Labour MP loyal to Sir Keir Starmer, Andrew Lewin.
7: You have chipped in. Gabby says, what I'm reading into Streeting's actions is that he didn't have enough backers to challenge Starmer, but didn't want to be seen as a bottler, so he resigned and let it be known he wants a large contest, including Burnham. I'm absolutely sure he wouldn't have done that if he'd had enough supporters of his own. And the Al Khan's fan club are out and about this afternoon. Some of you will be thinking, Al who? Al Khan's. Jill says Al Khan's has the personality and leadership experience that could change the country's view of the Labour Party. David says, if Labour believe Andy Burnham, Ed Miliband, Angela Rayner and Wes Streeting are the best players on the pitch, this country is doomed. And one more, I think we have lots, I should say. One question people are asking is, let's just be honest, Wes Streeting won't win with people who actually have a vote in this contest, i.e. members of the Labour Party. People are puzzling over who would vote for Wes Streeting. And the answer is obviously some members of the Labour Party, but not enough. So he isn't actually likely to win. But he's come out, Fee, say that for him. Except he hasn't actually, there is no leadership challenge at the moment. So he's just quit and we don't have a health secretary.
2: Yeah, he's outside the shop waiting for it to open.
7: Yeah, he is.
2: Could be a long wait, mate.
7: It could be a long wait. And who will be the new health secretary? Who knows? We are told that Wes Streeting is going to give some sort of a press event, a press conference, but that will be later, almost certainly in John Pienaar's time. But rest assured, you'll hear it here on Times Radio. We're going to talk about Wes Streeting and the NHS. Has he actually been a decent health secretary? That's next. It's Times Radio. It's 23 minutes past two.
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12: Mr. Mim, Little Miss are back in Happy Meal and they're off on a road trip. Your little one can go somewhere exciting with Little Miss Brave. Laugh all the way there with Mr. Tickle or make up an adventure all of their own. On this road trip, anything's possible. Some fun, some food, it's all inside this Happy Meal. 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
7: More on Al Khan's. This is from Simon. Well, it made me laugh, Simon. When Alexander Graham Bell made his first phone call, Al Khan's already had 5 missed calls. Al Khan's can slam revolving doors. The flu gets an Al Khan shot every year. Al Khan's can kill 2 stones with 1 bird. Fantastic stuff. Thank you very much. We'll have more on Al Khan's as it comes in. But he's in the mix.
2: Imagine there are just millions and millions of people who just had no idea about Al Khan's until it became Al Khan's Day.
7: It's Al Khan's,
2: and that is today.
7: Al Khan's Thursday. I was hoping it was Michael Ball Day, and I am fuming, but I'm dealing with my resentment.
2: Well, I was in the Kirsty and Phil boat yesterday, Jane.
7: It's terrible.
2: News has overtaken our cultural significance here.
7: Yeah, our showbiz in.

0: some of the statistics, Siva. Just very briefly, was Wes Streeting a good health secretary?
1: Wow, great question. I think overall, like many health and care secretaries, his record was mixed. But I have to say they're probably more negatives than positives. I think the positives are he clearly had a plan. He came into government with the shifts he wanted the health service to make. And under his watch, waiting times have, you know, for some hospital care have absolutely come down. Patient satisfaction, public satisfaction has started to creep up. And he did have a go at trying to resolve strikes. But I think if you look at his record overall, it'll be marked by the lack of any concrete action on adult social care, launching an NHS restructure that nobody was calling for, and performance improving, but still very much being stuck in the doldrums.
0: Yeah, I think it's always worth noting that those 12-hour waits in A&E, corridor care, all very much everyday life in the current NHS.
1: Yeah, I think you're absolutely spot on. And you were right to point out that, you know, it's true that performance has improved. So for planned waiting lists, you know, if you need a hip or a knee operation, the target is for 92% of us to be seen within 18 weeks. It's crept up performance now to 65%, but that just gives you a sense that even though waiting lists are coming down, even though we're waiting a little bit shorter for care, we are miles off the performance targets that were achieved under New Labour, miles off where the NHS needs to be to deliver for patients. So some incremental progress, but certainly not a transformation in how the health service is performing.
0: I don't know if you've been able to see the Mr. Streeting's resignation letter today, but it does start with the results are in and I'm pleased to report I've delivered against the ambitious targets you set for me when I became your Secretary of State for Health and Social Care. I mean, you've already acknowledged some improvements have been made, but there are clearly a number of outstanding issues. It's a hell of a lot for someone else to take on. Who would you like to see in Wes Streeting's place?
1: The honest answer is I have absolutely no idea who will take the job. But if I was looking for what qualities they need, I suppose one quality is they are going to have to be someone who's really good at legislation. You know, I know it sounds boring, but one of your big jobs now is inheriting the legislation that Wes Streeting put in place. So you've got to shepherd this mammoth bill through the House of Commons. The second thing you've got to do is complete the process of merging the world's biggest ALB into your Department of Health.
0: The world, what does that mean? Sorry.
1: Arm's length body. So NHS England is being abolished through this legislation. So it's a massive merger task for a new health and care secretary, something that not many other health and care secretaries have to do. And the other thing you have to do is keep the show on the road because it's only a few months until the NHS starts preparing for winter. And in the medium term, think how on earth you're going to reform adult social care. So it's an incredibly complex brief. And I have to say that because of some of the choices that were made under Wes Streeting's tenure, the brief has gotten perhaps a little bit more complex than it needed to.
0: What about adult social care? It's the state can that has been kicked down the road for almost my entire life, and that's still happening. Who is going to take that on and do something?
1: Yeah, you and me both. I absolutely hear the can being kicked down the road. And again, this was one of Wes Streeting's choices that rather than asking his department to tackle adult social care reform, that work has been outsourced to Baroness Casey, who has a formidable reputation, and she is starting her commission to reform adult social care. I think one of our requests at the King's Fund for the new health and care secretary is to ask, is 3 years until that commission reports, is there anything your department could be doing now to improve adult social care? And is there any chance that you could bring forward the timeline of that commission so adult social care has a fighting chance of success and thriving as we head into the next election?
0: Just to bring in the listeners, if you don't mind, Siva, Daniel has messaged to say, my GP told me she's been ordered not to make any referrals to specialisms with long waiting times. I think it's fraud on a grand scale. Could that really be happening?
1: Well, we have heard really worrying anecdotal reports. No, this isn't meant to be happening. You know, as was said during COVID-19, the NHS is open for business and people should be referred when they need clinical care. As all of us might have to wait a little bit longer and people with the most severe conditions should be prioritised. But absolutely the job of GPs and the health system should support them is identifying people who need care and getting them onto waiting lists. And then it's the job of the health system to get through those waiting lists. So no, we do ration care in this country, but you need to know what you're rationing in the first place. And the only way you see that is when people get onto a waiting list in the first place.
0: Really interesting. Thank you very much for your expertise this afternoon. Siva Anandasiva, Director of Policy.

0: at the health think tank, the King's Fund.
1: Now, this is interesting. It's just in from David. 6 months ago, I messaged you when my granddaughter, Harley, was born. She's just celebrated her first half-year birthday, and I thought you might like a picture of her to lift the mood. It is absolutely fantastic.
0: She's chowing down on something, but what is it?
1: Oh, I don't know. She's an absolute beauty, though. surely that's better than pictures of Michael Ball or Al Carnes. How could you say that? Well, they're both extremely attractive. Both Harley and her mum are doing very well. I can confirm being a granddad is fantastic. P.S. I was previously an NHS chief executive. Wes Streeting was not a good secretary of state. The improvement announced today is not sustainable. And I have to say that not many of you enjoyed our interview with Mr. Lewin, the Labour MP, supportive of Sir Keir Starmer. Amanda says, oh my goodness, this is all very painful, isn't it? Damaging to the country. Yes, it does look like he's gaslighting us. These people just don't live in our world. Andrew Lewin is delusional like the rest of them. And Scotty, who is, well, I think he's just Scott, he's angry in Winchester. Another joker, this lot are a shower. Their policies are terrible, they massively hurt business. I cannot convey my despair and how incandescent I am.
0: But, I mean, Al Carnes, mystery man Al Carnes, has got plenty of supporters. They're all WhatsApping us this afternoon. I don't know if it's some kind of concerted, orchestrated effort, but we can't stop talking about Al Carnes.
1: Could it be a military campaign?
0: I think it might be. On Manoeuvres with Al Carnes.
1: Coming up, which of our potential next Prime Minister speaks for the voters lost by Labour? If any, let's get the latest news headlines. Our apologies. 2:32. Here's Laura Cook.
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3: Thank you. Good afternoon. Wes Streeting has resigned as Health Secretary, saying he's lost confidence in the Prime Minister. In his two-page resignation letter, he said, where we need vision, we have a vacuum. Where we need direction, we have drift. The former Health Secretary becomes the first Cabinet Minister to resign. He follows four other ministers who quit earlier this week. Following his resignation, Wes Streeting needs 81 MPs to back him in the bid for any leadership race. Times Radio's political editor Anna Mihailova is outside number 10 with more thoughts on how that might look.
4: His team have confirmed that it is correct to assume that Wes Streeting wants Andy Burnham to be part of the contest. So that is correct by saying to Keir Starmer in his letter that the contest to succeed, the Labour leader needs to be broad. Wes Streeting specifically says that this needs to include Andy Burnham. That has just been confirmed to Times Radio by his team.
3: Former Labour adviser Matthew Torbit told Times Radio that Andy Burnham has been in London this week and a potential seat has been identified.
5: He would not move unless Wes did. Now, whether that means he moves because Wes has resigned, or is he going to wait for Wes to officially put his name forward with 81 names? I'm not sure. But he didn't want to be the first. I think the tactic would be the MP in mind has to resign today.
6: Right.
5: Maybe lack of confidence in Keir Starmer and ill health, whatever they put forward, whatever it might be. And then there has to be pressure on the General Secretary, the NEC and the Labour Party chair to allow for a longer timetable, and maybe we do this over the summer.
3: Angela Rayner has signalled she may also launch a challenge after claiming she'd been exonerated by HMRC. Experts, meanwhile, have questioned why she was cleared after paying back £40,000 in unpaid stamp duty. In other news, the King's been meeting crowds in North London following a string of anti-Semitic attacks. Charles was greeted by hundreds of people as cries of "Long live the King" were heard while he shook hands with well-wishers. And Donald Trump says the US-China relationship is one of the most consequential in human history. The American president is on a two-day visit to Beijing with a banquet in his honour. Don't forget, you can set the Times Radio news briefing as your news service on Alexa.
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0: See, there's more from James. Alcarns has unique and proven leadership skills. He's got interpersonal skills, he's got innovative ideas, he's got common sense, heaps of integrity. Carnes is the solution. Where does this come from, John Pienaar?
9: Do you know, I was on, obviously, on air yesterday evening, I was getting loads of the same. I was getting floods of texts from Alcarns enthusiasts, how he was the man. He commanded the Royal Marine Commanders. Why not Britain? The flood of it came in at such a sort of rate. I was, you know, with my ridiculous cynicism, I wondered if some of it was organised, but that would just be too cynical, wouldn't it? But there he is. And here we are again, talking about him.
0: Yeah, sorry, I've fallen into the trap. Let's stop. What have you got on your programme between 4 o'clock and seven?
9: Well, you can probably guess. We're just watching the story unfold. I guess it was always possible, wasn't it? But it just seems like a shock to see Wes Streeting do what he just did, which is to step back and say, I'm not going to go for the leadership. I'm not going to challenge Keir Starmer. He broke the ice and then he jumped right through it himself. And I would not have absolutely been betting on that happening. And, you know, maybe that is because he couldn't get the MP's numbers to mount a nomination. Or maybe he saw, which seemed obvious, didn't it, that he couldn't win a contest. You know, the Labour Party, as it is, the membership, did not look likely to back Wes Streeting. And maybe it's about those things. And this is maybe as close as he can get, not that it's dignified, as close as he could get to a dignified exit. That would be my sort of cautious guess. And now we wait to see where we go. What's Burnham going to do? Does Burnham have to do very much at all? Because we've now got this question, can he get the MP to stand down so we can get a parliamentary seat to challenge Keir Starmer? Well, maybe he can just sit tight and let that stew for a little bit more. And on the background, you've got these senior cabinet ministers who we know have been to see Starmer and say, look, time's up. It's time to throw in the towel, with great respect, Keir. But what are they going to do now? Because they can't change their minds about that.
0: And they're going to sit in the cabinet.
9: And they're going to sit in the cabinet, just as Keir Starmer has basically seen off this particular lethal threat to his position by sitting still.
0: I just think the whole thing is crazy.
9: It is, and there's much more to come. People may or may not find it to their taste, but we're going to get in steaming great portions. Oh. And so I just hope they're hungry.
0: John, I wasn't really ready for that, but thank you very much.
1: Not good for people on the pen. Times columnist Juliet Samuel has written a corker in the paper today. Hello, Juliet.
10: Hi there.
1: Now, you think the whole leadership challenge is a mistake. Labour's lemmings will regret their big jump. Discuss.
10: So this was written before it became quite as clear how much of a mess this has been for Wes Streeting, but I think stands absolutely regardless. So it was always clear, I think, that there is no good candidate to replace Keir Starmer, who the Labour Party will have. And so all they're doing is visiting chaos upon incompetence. They already have a leader, a prime minister, who's pretty terrible at politics. And all they've proven is that all of the viable people to replace him seem to be just as bad. So they would have done better to stay in the situation that they were in, make the best of it, try to come up with some policies to address the major challenges the country has, and, you know, not essentially plunge everyone into chaos again with a possible change of leadership.
1: You don't mince your words about your thoughts on the candidate standing in the wings of Wes Streeting, you say, whose every syllable reeks of triangulating guile. Angela Rayner, whose only true political passion is yelling at poshos. Ed Miliband, God help us. Andy Burnham, we shouldn't attach too much meaning to anything he says, because he certainly doesn't. Any thoughts on Al Carnes? We feel that we should mention him wherever we go now.
10: No, I don't have anything intelligent to say about Al Carnes, other than that he wasn't on my list, and I don't think he's really on anyone else's either. But there is someone on my list who the Labour Party won't have, which is Shabana Mahmood, who has charisma, she has common sense, she has some courage, but the Labour membership find her absolutely toxic, in part because of these qualities. So if they were going to change leader, they should have gone for her.
1: Yeah.
10: But I don't think that's going to happen.
1: You make the very good point about who has been aiding and abetting all of this. Who better to stir up the cliff-jumping spirit, you say, than those with the greatest recent experience of stampeding? I mean, of course, the Tories. They've learnt from those days which felt endless when Steve Baker seemed always to be brandishing not quite 48 letters and the press pack was constantly passing the 50 shades of Graham Brady, all of them pinkish. And we shouldn't ignore this, should we? Because actually it has been a very clear and deliberate policy of the opposition benches to just keep on at Keir Starmer, not keep on at other people, but keep on at Keir Starmer. And into that vacuum has fallen an awful lot of this. There is something a bit difficult, though, Juliet, listening to Conservatives talk about psychodrama and distractions within a government, because that is what we all experienced with them.
10: Yeah, I mean, it's certainly, they're definitely proving it's easier to oppose than to lead and to govern. But I think that it's clear that they've been needling Labour backbenchers basically since September. They took this issue of Mandelson and they recognised, you know, they've had tactical skill in recognising this could be very painful, and they've made it as painful as possible with votes, with procedural defeats in the Commons, with endless questions at PMQs, even when there were plenty of other issues that needed that you might have thought could be addressed in each given week. So lectures from them about stable government, but I do think this is a testament to some operational success within the Tory party, that they have scraped themselves together from the mess that they were in. And this is the fruit of their labours. They've visited chaos upon the government when, you know, if Keir Starmer were a skilled leader, he could have outmaneuvered them. He could have avoided this.
1: Sure. And, you know, many people feel they were absolutely right to constantly go in on Peter Mandelson's appointment. And Juliet, if Starmer's failure to see the danger of Peter Mandelson in simply being Peter, and that is a man who regularly took a luxurious bath in dubious decisions, Wes Streeting has some stuff in his locker there, doesn't he? He was thoroughly connected to Mandelson. We are going to be talking about that too now, surely.
10: Yeah, I honestly think actually Wes Streeting has shown he's a non-event. It was always dubious as to whether he could get through the membership, even if he could trigger a leadership contest. Now we find out he doesn't even have MP support to trigger the leadership contest. So I think it's, you know, he was in the cabinet. The best he could expect really from a leadership contest is to be back in the cabinet. So what has Wes Streeting actually achieved for himself? Very unclear. And, you know, as for his connection with Mandelson, I mean, the last round of leadership speculation, he published this, the what he said with the extent of his WhatsApp exchanges with Mandelson. They were a bit embarrassing. They didn't amount to very much. They made him look quite silly. You know, unless there's a lot more to come out, I don't think it changes anything. But I also think that Streeting at this point is really a distraction.
1: We should also say Peter Mandelson denies any wrongdoing. Juliet, thank you very much indeed. The column is an absolute banger. You can find it on thetimes.com. So lots of questions do remain up in the air when it comes to this Labour Party leadership challenge. One of the questions, well, we don't know what the question is, but the answer seems to be Al Carnes, the Labour MP for Birmingham Selly Oak and Veterans Minister, is a former Royal Marine who's emerged as a potential successor to Keir Starmer and very, very popular amongst Times radio listeners. He's been writing about why he believes working class voters have been driven away from Labour. Let's talk to working class academic Lisa McKenzie now. Good afternoon from us, Lisa.
11: Good afternoon.
1: What do you make of Al Carnes?
11: Well, I think it's been pretty obvious for many, many years, even perhaps as far back as 1997, that the Labour Party was trying to move their electoral base away from that traditional working class into sort of a lower middle class petty bourgeois voter base, I think, and that has definitely been happening since 1997. Because if you look at the what we now call the red wall places, the Labour vote has been falling away, you know, ever since that time, you know, where it led to 2019. Those traditional working class voters then lent their vote to Boris Johnson. There was a bit of a bounce with Starmer, basically because of the, you know, people wouldn't vote for the Tories again. But I think now the Labour Party that we've got now has absolutely got no chance of winning working class votes throughout the country.
1: Even if Angela Rayner or Wes Streeting or Al Carnes, three people, and Andy Burnham, all very keen to say, no, we would be here for you.
11: Yeah, I think it's a bit too little too late. Wes Streeting, I don't think he's trusted amongst working class people. You know, he's kind of like a new Labour, connected to Mandelson, as your last guest just said. And Angela Rayner, you know, is popular, I think, in the Labour Party and with the Labour Party membership. But she's not actually popular in the country, and she's definitely not popular in the Red Wall. So I don't think, you know, even throwing in a token sort of working class voice would actually win back the Labour voters that, for, let's remember, 100 years put their vote and their trust with a Labour government and a Labour Party that ever since 1997 parachuted in their friends like Peter Mandelson and the people that they thought, you know, would be good ministers rather than representing those communities. Peter Mandelson was one in Hartlepool. You know, how did anybody ever think he could represent the people of Hartlepool? And then the other one was Tristram Hunt in Stoke-on-Trent. And this, they're just two examples. There has been many, many examples where the Labour Party has used traditional Labour voters as fodder to get in their mates. Mm.
1: The next general election, let's cast our minds towards that. It will also have to be about getting the younger vote out. What do young working class people, and I know that that's a very, you know, it's a difficult question to put everybody in the same boat, but what do they tend to think? Do we yet know? Do they head towards the Greens? Are they going to head towards Reform? Does Labour have any grip on that?
11: I mean, if I'm going to be honest, and I can speak from the Red Wall where I live. I live in Nottinghamshire. I live in an ex-mining community. And the young people that I have connections to through local youth clubs and schools, I do quite a lot of work with an AP school, an alternative provision school in the area. I would say those young people who are 16, 17, 18 now are quite anti-politics, actually. They don't see that the political system is for them and would actually do anything for them. You know, I've talked to them about political parties. They don't seem had to have faith in any of the political parties or even an interest. The real problems that we've got in the Red Wall, especially for young people, is jobs. There is literally no work here. And I know that, you know, we've got a 4.8% unemployment rate in areas like Nottinghamshire, where I live, you know, that amongst young people, that's moving up to almost 50%. So what we need is we need a government that's really going to look at the economy, start to look at, you know, I'm from a manufacturing and coal mining community. I worked in a factory making tights for 11 years when I first left school with no qualifications. You know, we need a proper manufacturing economy, and we need some hope for working class people who have been really let down over 40 years through deindustrialisation.
1: And it would be true to say that AI looms on that horizon in an incredibly devastating way, doesn't it? It will change our economics forever. And for working class people, it has already taken a lot of jobs, hasn't it?
11: Yeah, I mean, where I live, and I can only speak from, you know, the research that I've done and the area that I live in, the Red Wall in Nottinghamshire and in the Midlands. From 2000 onwards, you know, after the coal mines closed, after the manufacturing industries all closed, there was nothing. And then by 2005-10, we were getting the big warehouses that were coming. They were employing people, obviously nowhere near enough as the previous industries. But now we're seeing those large warehouses employing less and less people as AI and also mechanization has come in. So even these great big looming large warehouses perhaps only employ permanently, you know, a couple of dozen people.
1: It's very good to talk to you, Lisa. Thank you for your time this afternoon. That is the academic Lisa McKenzie. And I mean, AI is just one of those things, isn't it, Jane, that I don't think we're talking enough about. Most of us don't know the questions we should be asking, and we actually don't really know who we should be asking them of. But it crops up in political speeches. It was there again, wasn't it, in the King's speech? It was there when Keir Starmer stood up on Monday. Mm. But what does it actually mean?
12: Well, most of us just think it means a really tough time for our children trying to get jobs. That's one thing. And that's what Lisa was talking about. And in some parts of the country, there's a real, well, it's just incredibly tough, tough for everybody, particularly tough for people trying to get a toehold in the working world. And actually, that brings me to a comment from Darren, who says, why on earth would anyone want to be prime minister? Prices are about to rise by a huge amount, and the parliamentary Labour Party still won't allow for any real reform. And we were talking yesterday about how tough it would be for any Labour leader to get welfare reform through the Commons. Just for a minute, we'll stray back to Al Cairn's world. And Jill says, imagine the Prime Minister was Wes Streeting and he was meeting Trump in the Oval Office. Now think of Prime Minister Al Cairns in the same scenario. Big Al could challenge Mr Trump to an arm wrestle, and Britain would surely emerge victorious. People are having the strangest thoughts about this bloke, aren't they? Really, I do worry for the whole nation.
1: Well, just, I mean, for one day only, we think, although we're going to have to review that tomorrow, it is International Al Cairns Day.
12: Well, it is. It was meant to be Michael Ball Thursday. Anonymous says, Lisa McKenzie speaks such good sense. The Parliamentary Labour Party would do well to heed her words. Jane Mulcairns is also a fount of all knowledge, and she'll join us to look ahead to the Times magazine in a moment. It's Times Radio. It is 3:07.
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15: I'm in the kitchen with Charlie Bigham. So what have we got here, Charlie?
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16: 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And while ovens rule at roasting,
15: the pan is king of noodling.
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16: Bingo! Try the new Charlie Bigham's Asian pan-fry noodle range, handmade in my kitchen.
15: Pan-fried in yours.
17: I believe those who are curious see the world differently. At Viking, we have always been curious and quite a bit different. For over 25 years, we have been connecting the thinking person with the world. First on the great rivers, then on all five oceans, now on all seven continents. We are One Viking, exploring the world in comfort.
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12: Steady yourselves. We do have a little bit of news from Westminster. Wes Streeting's resignation from government is an opportunity for Labour to draw a line under all of this. Perhaps somewhat optimistic words recently uttered by the Education Secretary, Bridget Phillipson. She's been talking to reporters, but I wonder whether that could be the result of this tumultuous week, that by the time we stagger to the end of tomorrow, nothing's happened, except that Wes Streeting has gone, and that's it.
1: I'm not sure those people get the scent of ambition and the top job in their nostrils, I think it takes longer to go away than that.
12: We did have a suggestion from a listener that perhaps Angela Rayner could be given the health brief, and that would occupy her mind.
18: It would be like Theresa May giving Boris Johnson the foreign secretary job.
12: Sending him off.
18: One of the greatest appointments in political history.
12: Spend time abroad, for Pete's sake. Let's check in with another of our foreign correspondents. Jane Mulcairns joins us from her seaside residence. Hello, Jane.
19: Good afternoon.
12: Hello. We won't give away your location because you'll just be there'll be people there making a day of it and camping outside your house. We don't want that. Now, tell us some great stuff in the magazine, notably two really, really interesting interviews with Victoria Pendleton and with Dawn French. So where do you want to start?
19: Yeah, let's talk about Victoria Pendleton quickly. Victoria Pendleton, obviously one of our greatest cyclists, most decorated female athletes. She's also been incredibly open about her challenges. I think she was probably one of the first British female athletes to talk so openly about her mental health challenges. She talked about self-harming and depression. Since then, she's been through a divorce. And there's a really incredibly sad story. She lost her twin brother about 3 years ago. But she is in a new relationship. And she's written a book basically about overcoming challenges and fear. And she is all about kind of turning the traumas into positives. The piece, which is in the magazine on Saturday, actually went live on the website on Tuesday. And I have never seen such an outpouring of love for someone from our readers. I mean, it just, you know, people like people, but this was unbelievable, the positivity that people have for Victoria Pendleton. So it's well worth reading the piece. And also maybe if you're feeling down, just have a look at the lovely messages online.
12: Well, I'm glad. She does deserve praise. I mean, I think she's been through a tremendous amount and also hugely talented as well. So
19: yeah, absolutely.
12: Respect to her. Dawn French has brought pleasure to millions, and I do mean that. I think she's fantastic. She has a new novel out and her books are good, I have to say. I mean, she's got many, many talents. But this is a pretty serious subject.
19: Yeah, her books sell by the absolute bucket load. Her first novel, I think, sold nearly a million copies. This is slightly darker. This is her fourth novel, and it's about suicide. Her protagonist is a 68-year-old woman, which is exactly Dawn's age. And this woman has lived a very good life, a very happy life. She's got, you know, children, a grandchild. She's had love and laughter, lives by the sea in Cornwall. But she decided she's just had enough, that she's lived enough life now and she wants to end it. I did the interview with Dawn and she told me that halfway through typing up her notes, her PA, who's been with her for about 35 years, called her and just said, "Are you all right?" Because she was slightly worried about Dawn. And Dawn said, "Oh God, I'm going to have to face up to the fact when people read this, they'll be worried that I'm not okay." But this isn't anything that's sort of come from Dawn's own life or own feelings. But she does say that suicide maybe lives in her brain in a way that it doesn't for other people, because her father did commit suicide when she was 19 and he was 45. And it's really been one of the kind of defining incidents of her life. She's very close to her brother, who she talks about it with. She says when her mum was still alive, they talked about it all the time. But it is, she does admit that that is something that she's worked through for the whole of her adult life. And it is obviously a huge theme within this book.
12: Yeah, well, it's a really cracking interview, Jane. And also, I will most definitely read or possibly listen to that book. I think it'll be a great audio book, actually. Mm. Can we just say the article about working as a supply teacher in London? Anyone who ever thinks teaching is a soft option, you need to have a proper gander at this. Incredible.
19: I mean, or Jane, if anyone's just having a bad day at work, just go read that piece and feel just eternally grateful that you're not a supply teacher. My mum did it when I was little, about 40 years ago, and I feel like I need to go and just check in if she's okay still, 40 years on.
12: I'm not surprised. We'll look forward to hearing you on Times Radio Saturday afternoon. Jane has some brilliant guests lined up for Saturday afternoon. Spend it in her intelligent and effervescent company, this and every Saturday, 1 till 4.
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1: Welcome aboard. It's 3 o'clock. You're listening to Jane and Fee on Times Radio. In the next hour of the programme, we'll head back to Downing Street and our political editor, Anna Mihailova. What's she hearing from the movers and shakers and WhatsAppers of Westminster? We'll talk about the ideas motivating our potential next prime ministers. We'll ask if the health secretary's resignation could backfire. And we'll talk China as Donald Trump's visit continues. All after the very latest news with Laura Cook.
3: Thank you. Good afternoon. Wes Streeting has resigned as Health Minister, saying it would be dishonourable to remain in post after losing confidence in the Prime Minister. He stopped short of launching a leadership bid, with the main questions now concentrating on whether he's got the support in numbers and what will Keir Starmer do next. It's understood Al Carnes, the Armed Forces Minister, is also prepared to join a potential leadership race, along with Ed Miliband, the Energy Secretary. The Labour Party could delay the contest for long enough for Andy Burnham to get a seat. Times of Policy Editor Oliver Wright says the Labour rulebook doesn't set out a time for these elections to take place.
20: If Streeting gets his 81, it goes to the membership. When it goes to the membership is up to someone who's called an independent scrutineer. Within the rule book, it's fine. It doesn't really seem to sort of pass the smell test because, you know, Andy Burnham would need to get a seat. They'd need to move the writ for the by-election. He'd need to win that by-election. Yeah. It feels like it's going to take quite a lot of time, and it would be odd if you basically had your leadership election on pause while Streeting's sitting there with 81 MPs.
3: Meanwhile, within the last hour, Times Radio's political editor Anna Mihailova has been given further information.
4: His team have confirmed that it is correct to assume that Wes Streeting wants Andy Burnham to be part of the contest by saying to Keir Starmer in his letter that the contest to succeed, the Labour leader needs to be broad. Wes Streeting says that this needs to include Andy Burnham. That has just been confirmed to Times Radio by his team.
3: Angela Rayner has signalled she may also launch a challenge after claiming she'd been exonerated by HMRC. They have made no comment, and the statement is something that's raised questions. Tax lawyer Dan Needle told Times Radio it was all over whether a property she bought was her second home or not.
21: But there was something complicated going on in the background. She has a disabled child, and there's a trust set up for the disabled child. And the way the rules work, that trust, which means that her disabled child has an interest in a house, is counted as her having an interest in a house. So her buying her new house was treated as a second home purchase for stamp duty, meaning £40,000 more stamp duty. And that was the mistake that she made.
3: In other news, Nigel Farage insists he's not a crook after it was revealed he bought a house for £1.4 million in 2024, shortly after being gifted £5 million by a donor. Parliament's sleaze watchdog is currently investigating the gift because MPs are meant to declare all earnings before standing in an election. Speaking to The Sun, the Reform leader reiterated no rules were broken.
22: This was given to me as an unconditional basis, completely unconditional basis, but frankly, it was given as a reward for campaigning for Brexit for 27 years.
3: The US and China should be partners and not rivals, according to President Xi, as he and President Trump exchanged warm words during bilateral talks in Beijing. President Trump praised his host as a great leader and friend, predicting that their countries would have a fantastic future together. And don't forget, you can set the Times Radio news briefing as your news service on Alexa.
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1: Welcome aboard. We love hearing from you. This is the number 0333 003 2353. The Education Secretary, Bridget Phillipson, has spoken. She says the resignation of Wes Streeting should draw a line under challenges to the Prime Minister. Now, Wes Streeting resigned as Health Secretary at 1 o'clock, saying he's got no faith in Keir Starmer's leadership. In his resignation letter, he calls for a debate on the leadership of the Labour Party. In the last hour, Fee spoke to the Labour MP Andrew Lewin, and he gave us his reaction to Streeting's move.
23: I'm really disappointed. Look, Wes is a big figure in the Labour government. He's done a really fantastic job as a Secretary of State for Health. But as you said a moment ago, my message to colleagues throughout this week has been a leadership contest now would be a recipe for division and chaos, and it's absolutely not the right moment for it. And I'm really sad that we've spent this last week talking amongst ourselves instead of talking about the King's speech and our plans to take the country forward.
0: Labour MP Andrew Lewin. Well, Wes Streeting did appear on this show back in 2023. He was plugging his recently published memoir at the time, and he was asked about his own leadership ambitions.
18: Do you want to one day lead the country? Is this a very eloquent 311-page job application?
5: No, it's not. And I must admit,
18: Are you sure?
5: Sort of I'm at a point now with sort of like, would you like to be the leader of the Labour Party questions, where
18: would it matter?
5: It's so tedious now, because I think
18: would it matter if you did?
5: What, if I want?
18: If you said, yes, one day I'd love to.
5: I'll tell you why, I've now become a bit fed up with the question, is when I answer honestly, and part of this book is about saying to working class kids from backgrounds like mine, the sky's the limit. Reach for the stars. Don't let anyone hold you back. So I'm never going to be apologetic or ashamed about having ambition. But what really annoys me is that, you know, when I answer these questions directly and honestly, as I always try to do with questions, it then, the other week there were a whole load of headlines, you know, Wes Streeting reveals ambition to be Prime Minister, which I got so much ribbing from my friends saying, oh, and this counts as news, does it? The truth is, I have a leadership role in the Labour Party. And if Labour wins the next general election, being the Secretary of State for Health with responsibility of taking the NHS from its worst crisis in its history to making it fit for the future is a huge challenge. And if the only thing I ever achieve in my life is doing that one thing, then I will consider my time in politics and public life very well spent. I will die a very happy man.
0: Right. Well, we don't want him to go just yet. Far from it, in fact. That was Wes Streeting being a little bit circumspect 3 years ago or so. But here he is in 2016 talking to the comedian Matt Ford. He'd asked MPs who'd be PM in a decade's time. Listen out for a certain Mr. Wesley Streeting right at the very end.
6: Jeremy Corbyn, of course. Anyone but Jeremy Corbyn.
7: Liz Haig.
8: Bridget Phillipson.
24: Any old bloody Labour woman I'll take.
25: Undoubtedly Kemi Badenoch.
26: Gavin Williamson.
27: Amber Morris.
28: Rees-Mogg. How about that?
29: I think it'd probably be me.
0: Yeah. Well, can we just honour the person who said Gavin Williamson? Because that's a belter. Right, let's go to Downing Street and meet again our political editor, Anna Mikhailova. So, what are we hearing from ministers then? Who's been saying what? And what are we to make of what Bridget Phillipson has said?
4: So Bridget Phillipson has become the first cabinet minister to make a statement. And she says that it is time to draw a line and use Wes Streeting resignation to do that. One can only assume that she means carry on with the job and draw a line under all the speculation and infighting. But of course, everybody knows that is going to be extremely difficult. It is hard to imagine what Keir Starmer has to do to truly draw a line and carry on into the next week.
0: Do we expect other Starmer loyalist or Starmer approximate or relatively close to Starmer cabinet colleagues to come out and say something very like what Bridget Phillipson has just said?
4: I suspect now that Bridget Phillipson has said that, I suspect we will see other loyalists like Steve Reid, like Liz Kendall, perhaps Pat McFadden, make similar statements. But we also know that Wes Streeting's statement, which was posted by the former health secretary in the Social Health and Social Care MP WhatsApp group, drew some likes from quite a few MPs, including some with government roles. But, you know, I think one read of what Wes Streeting has done by resigning but not actually triggering a leadership contest is that he does not want to have to force some of his allies who would back his leadership bid to quit the government to do so, because effectively what they're trying to say is that he does not want a very painful period for the Prime Minister of multiple more resignations, and he is trying to urge Keir Starmer to take the initiative himself and set out a timeline or a path to departing Downing Street.
0: Yeah, but there's absolutely so far no sign that that's going to happen.
4: Well, it could happen if the pressure continues to mount. It all depends on the developments of the next few days. For example, one thing that could happen is if there are more cabinet resignations and Keir Starmer starts to struggle to fill those roles, then his position would become untenable. Another thing that could happen is more cabinet ministers could start going in to see him to pass that message that Shabana Mahmood and Ed Miliband have already privately made to him, which is that he needs to set out a timetable. I mean, one comment that has been made by several MPs today, while we were in that horrible period of flux this morning, when we weren't sure whether Wes Streeting was going to resign or not, was the word selfish. People were accusing Keir Starmer of being selfish, of barricading himself in, not seeing the reality of the party. And that is something that I think will continue to mount if nothing changes.
12: Yeah, I mean, but you could make that accusation of Wes Streeting as well, of course, couldn't you? But let's move on. I mean, what are the Tories saying today?
4: So Kemi Badenoch has put out a video on social media where she accuses Labour of descending into civil war. And she obviously is trying to capitalise on her on the praise she got yesterday in the House when she delivered a blistering speech and caused, honestly, one of the most uncomfortable moments in the chamber that I have witnessed for a while, where she was just publicly talking about the leadership challenge to Keir Starmer, about the moves that Wes Streeting was rumoured to be making at that point, Shabana Mahmood, right in front of them, about the letters that were circulating, and the cabinet just sat there stony-faced, unable to do anything.
12: And I believe that some people are attempting humour, at least in their messages and texts to you, Anna. What are they saying?
4: Well, I mean, there have been lots of messages, some more full of despair, I would say, than humour.
12: Oh, dear, sorry, right.
4: But
12: okay.
4: I think I know what you're getting at. I have had quite a few messages today, not about any of the politics that I've been talking about all day, but instead about a video Times Radio has put out of me interviewing Larry the Cat.
12: Yes.
4: There was a couple of hours where nothing was happening and Larry provided the biggest news update of the day. So I think that certainly has caused some humour amid troubled times.
12: Well, can we just celebrate that? I mean, he's an incredible age. I think he's 19. Is there any evidence at all that he's ailing?
4: I will have to get back to you. He's very strict about being misquoted.
12: Oh, I see. Sorry. Okay, right. Thank you, Anna. Anna Mikhailova, keeping a very watchful eye on the events at the most famous address in the world.
18: You're going to have to go through the proper channels if you want to ask a question about Larry.
12: Well, you were putting all sorts of rumours around about him earlier in the week.
18: Well,
12: there
18: I
12: he
18: just
12: goes.
18: Wasn't entirely sure that he looked the same as he had done in his youth.
12: Stop it. Right. You might be wondering, as I was, how one might vote in the if there is a Labour leadership contest, because at the moment, as we speak, at around 3:15, there isn't one. But should there be one, the only people who can vote are members of the Labour Party who've been paid up members for at least 6 months, as well as affiliated trade union supporters. So I suppose that election would be over the summer. And the announcement will probably be made, if there is a contest, at the Labour conference in September. So if you join today, you can't vote, if that had crossed your mind. So just to set your mind at rest, if you're wondering. I mean, the last time members of a political party elected a prime minister, they came up with Liz Truss. So it's a bit of a worry. Oh, and Rishi Sunak, I'm reminded. Yes, OK, eventually. Right, let's go to Dr. David Klemperer, who's an expert on Labour politics and a researcher at the University of Bath. Dr. Klemperer, good afternoon. Can you tell us what the ideological differences are between, let's say there is a contest, between the likely runners, Keir Starmer, Al Carnes, Angela Rayner and Wes Streeting? And let's chuck Andy Burnham in as well.
8: Well, that's a lot of people. So to take Wes Streeting first, Wes Streeting represents the Blairite right wing of the Labour Party. You might say a kind of liberal Blairite wing of the Labour Party. I think compared to Keir Starmer and the current government, the kind of platform he'd be standing on would be more pro-European, more pro-business, and potentially also more liberal on immigration.
12: Right.
8: Certainly than Starmer's been with Shabana Mahmood as Home Secretary. So that's a move to the right, but also a move possibly in a more liberal direction that could also appeal to some Labour members.
12: But that isn't that also a reason why he won't win? Because most Labour members won't go for any of that.
8: Exactly. I think Wes Streeting is likely to struggle with the membership. His hope would be that he can pitch himself firstly as someone who reflects Labour membership opinion on issues like Europe and immigration, but secondly, that he could pitch himself as the most electable candidate, the person who can actually take on Nigel Farage and beat Reform UK.
12: Yeah.
8: That would be the Streeting pitch.
12: Okay.
8: Sorry, do you have another question?
12: You carry on, actually, David. You take us through the runners and riders.
8: Sure. Rayner represents a soft left alternative to the government. I think what she would represent is going harder on the economy and specifically doing a kind of left populism on the cost of living, on workers' rights. I think she would try and strike a more kind of conflictual tone when it came to those cost of living issues, taking on bad bosses, dodgy companies, rip off Britain, etc.
12: Yep.
8: And I think the big question with Rayner is where she'd come down on the kind of social cultural issues, on issues like immigration, on issues like Europe. Historically, that's not been the kind of issue she's focused on, but it was interesting in recent months, she has come out against Shabana Mahmood's immigration reforms, possibly in an effort to win over Labour's more liberal members. So Rayner, I think, offers you a kind of left populism, Wes Streeting offers a kind of liberal Blairism. And my sense is that when it comes to Al Khan's, what is essentially being offered is continuity Starmerism with a better frontman. If you read his article in The New Statesman, it talks about the cost of living, it talks about delivering for Labour's voters, but it's very unclear that Khan's is actually offering any kind of ideological break from the current government, or even really a change in approach.
12: He's got some operation going on, David. I mean, the amount of attention he's got from our listeners here at Times Radio, the WhatsApp messages coming in, absolutely praising him to the skies. I don't know who's in charge here, but they've got an operation going on backing the man most people, if we're honest, not heard of until very recently indeed. What about the fact that this is going to drag on, if it does happen, we need to emphasise that, for so much of the summer, with infighting between members of the cabinet potentially, the looming autumn with the varying number of crises that are probably going to clobber most British households, if not all. And the Prime Minister has to sit there, letting it all unfold around him, knowing that quite a few people around the cabinet table, well, they've told him to his face they want him gone. It's just not very satisfactory, is it?
8: I think it is a very difficult situation for the Labour Party to be having a leadership election. And even if there isn't a leadership election immediately, I think it is difficult to see how Keir Starmer can offer effective leadership when I think it is now clear that his days are numbered. Whether the end comes soon or whether it is dragged out, I think he has lost a lot of authority and people are now looking to what comes next. So I do think that is a problem for the Labour Party and they are going to want to get their leadership election done as soon as they can. But I think the challenge now is, the way I think we have to understand the last few days is there were two simultaneous coups going on. There was the coup from the right around Wes Streeting that was looking to get a leadership election to take place quickly in the hope that Wes Streeting could win it before Andy Burnham was able to get back into Parliament. And then there was a coup from the soft left that was attempting to have Starmer set a timetable so that there could be a leadership election after Burnham has returned to Parliament. I think what we've seen today is that the first of those coups, the coup from the Labour right, has failed. Wes Streeting hasn't managed to get the numbers, but was sufficiently far into it that he felt he had to resign. The question now then is, can the soft left pull off their coup? Can they find a way to get Burnham back into Parliament as soon as possible and then trigger a leadership election that they hope Burnham can win?
12: Isn't it possible, actually, where we could end up at the end of all this is with Keir Starmer winning this leadership election because there'll be a candidate sort of from the right, one vaguely from the left, and Keir comes down the middle and picks up lots of second preference votes?
8: I think that's relatively unlikely. I think the polls suggest there was basically only one candidate who Keir Starmer could win against in an internal election at this point, and that was Wes Streeting. I think if there ends up being a soft left candidate against Keir Starmer, it is unlikely that Starmer could win. I think it's worth remembering as well that Labour leadership elections take place using preferential voting. So it's not a case of Starmer able to win against a divided opposition, because once one candidate is knocked out, their support can transfer to another candidate.
12: Thank you very much for explaining all that. We appreciate it. That's Dr. David Klemperer, who's an expert on Labour politics and a researcher at Bath University.
18: Do you remember when he used to do Cat's Cradle back in the school days?
12: I was hopeless at that.
18: Well, this is a bit like that, isn't it? It's hard to see exactly what it is that you're heading for, and it's even more confusing when you're heading for it. Thank you for all of your messages this afternoon. We've got so many of them, and I'm sorry that we can't get to more of them. Harvey texted in to say, I'm fed up hearing about working class people. All I know is my generation of grandchildren apply for hundreds of jobs, and in almost 95% of cases, they don't even get a reply. They're totally despondent, and numbers of them just give up. So where are the jobs for those who want to work? Are they not working class people too? And Jane says, don't get overexcited, ladies. All those jokes, Al Khans can slam a revolving door, etc., are recycled from the late Chuck Norris. When Al Khans becomes Prime Minister, the nation will take too long to realise he's an AI fantasy. There's a movie franchise in this. Happy Al Khans Day. One final one for now comes in from Susan, who says, I just listened to your interview with someone who says she used to work for a tights factory when she left school and is upset about the loss of the old industries in the north. But I expect the tights factory wasn't a government industry. And nowadays, anyone trying to make a living and risking their capital to run something similar is hounded by this government, both in taxes, regulation, and the ability to pass their hard work onto their children. Where do Labour think the jobs are going to come from? We are 0333 003 2353 this afternoon, and every afternoon we're going to talk about Trump's visit to China in a couple of moments' time, 21 minutes past three.
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11: I'm in the kitchen with Charlie Bigham. So what have we got here, Charlie?
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11: Noodles? 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
13: Guilty. And while ovens rule at roasting,
11: the pan is king of noodling.
13: Whether it's pad thai, yakisoba or laksa, finding that perfect texture is a bottomless noodle rabbit hole.
11: But all I have to do is stir it in the pan for 6 minutes, right?
13: Bingo! Try the new Charlie Bigham's Asian pan-fry noodle range, handmade in my kitchen.
11: Pan-fried in yours.
14: Mr. and Little Miss are back in Happy Meal, and they're off on a road trip. Your little one can go somewhere exciting with Little Miss Brave. Laugh all the way there with Mr. Tickle, or make up an adventure all of their own. On this road trip, anything's possible. Some fun, some food, it's all inside this Happy Meal. Until the 8th of June from 11 a.m. Includes one pre-selected book or toy while stocks last, subject to availability.
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12: Now, we do a podcast. It's called Off Air with Jane and Fee, and it is endlessly diverting. I was going to say entertaining, that's an exaggeration, but it's a great community of people from all over the world. 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And recently, we have heard from Tom Bradby, Joanna Scanlon, and the fantastic novelist William Boyd. And yesterday, our guests were Kirsty and Phil from Location, Location, Location. They were talking about how much the housing market has changed since they first began filming the series.
16: Average age of a first-time buyer now, it's about 32. When we started 25 years ago, it was probably about 25, 26.
17: It's affordability has shot through the roof. Mortgages were much more expensive when we first started, but things
16: but then
17: were more
16: they went
17: affordable.
16: Very cheap.
17: And then, yeah, and that's part problem. And one of the most difficult things to admit and to say, and I have to say it out loud as often as I can, while we've really loved our job and we want to continue doing it for as long as possible. We haven't managed to move the dial one centimetre on making it easier to buy a home.
12: Well, that's very honest, isn't it? They're very good. Kirsty and Phil from Location, Location, Location. You can download that and many other episodes wherever you get your podcasts from. The podcast is called Off Air with Jane and Fee. And tonight's edition will feature the interview with Michael Ball that we were hoping to play out after 3:30. But I've been told that there are political things happening today and therefore we can't hear from Michael Ball, which all I'll tell you, it's just a loss because the interview features his impersonation of Jane Birkin, which I wasn't expecting to hear. We also talk about his hip replacement and his addiction to that thing that he keeps in his mouth because he's given up fags. So he's always good value. That's Michael Ball in tonight's edition of Off Air.
18: Well, with that pedigree, I'm surprised he hasn't thrown his hat into the Labour leadership race.
12: I just don't think he hasn't got a hat at the moment. He's going to buy a hat this afternoon.
18: A brief interlude from the Starmer drama to check in on President Donald Trump's trip to China. Now, both Trump and China's President Xi Jinping spoke about the importance of the country's relationship at a state banquet earlier today.
1: The relationship between the American

0: Let's talk to Cindy Yu, contributing editor at The Times. Well, I mean, that's quite a turnaround, but this is what we've come to expect from Donald Trump. What have you made of the visit so far, Cindy?
1: It's like an abusive relationship, isn't it? It's love bombing, and then it's abuse and distancing and silencing and a lot of aggression, and then love bombing all over again. So I don't know how consistent any of this from Trump really is. The Chinese side arguably has been more consistent in just wanting America to be a bit more stable, and China wants to grow economically and, you know, kind of lead those areas without the tariff threats or new world wars starting in the Middle East. And so this latest summit is about stabilizing that relationship. Trump seems very keen to continue the conversation later on this year. Today, he extended an invitation for Xi to visit him in the US on September 24th. So that's all good signs. But as I say, he's just so unpredictable. And bear in mind that after the last state visit he made to China in 2017, he triggered the first trade war. So, I think it's a false errand to predict what Donald Trump will do next.
0: Okay, everything to play for. In that case, Cindy, what is Donald Trump likely to want or to get from China with regards to his ambitions in the Middle East?
1: Well, if China can help mediate for Iran, then obviously that would be very helpful to America. So there's current sticking points at the moment over how much Iran continues its nuclear enrichment program. China has said that it does not support Iran having nuclear weapons. That's something that the American side already today has been kind of taking out from the readouts and kind of running with and saying, look, let's see, the Chinese agree with us on this. But actually, China's always said that. You know, China's never agreed on for Iran to have nuclear weapons. The question is about everything else, and would China really kind of step out of its usual kind of side watching from the sidelines position in order to influence Iran to do much less on nuclear enrichment in general? And that is the thing that I think China is unlikely to give up, because what's in it for China, basically? Trump started this mess in the Strait of Hormuz. China is not certainly winning from the war at all, but it is certainly not one of the biggest losers either.
0: There's massive insecurity across the Indo-Pacific region, concerns about Taiwan. Will they be openly addressed?
1: Well, China certainly hopes so. And certainly from the Chinese readout already today, they've said that the Taiwan issue, if done well, could mean that US-China relations are great. If done poorly, could really kind of upend everything, basically. China saying that Taiwan for them is a total red line. Trump has stayed remarkably restrained when asked about this by journalists. You know, he's usually just so kind of gobby, I guess. But he just refused to answer. He just didn't answer the question at all. And so he's keeping his powder dry there. What China wants is from the US side to say that they oppose Taiwanese independence, because bear in mind that Taiwan is de facto independent, but has never declared it. China wants the Americans to say, we oppose it fully. And also maybe to say we'll sell Taiwan less arms than we have done so far. Now, both of those things are things that America could give, but they would be pretty big concessions, I think, from the American side, because Taiwan's position, you know, for all sorts of reasons, is so important. So that's what Trump will be weighing up, I think, in the next day or so. And I think the people who are going with him on this trip, you know, Peter Hegseth, Marco Rubio, will be saying to him, don't give something like that up. You know, even if it's for Iran, it is a lot to give up. So let's see how all of that lands.
0: And President Trump said he was going to raise the case of Jimmy Lai whilst he was there. Has he done that?
1: Yes, we hear that he has raised the case of Jimmy Lai. Question mark over whether or not that goes anywhere, whether or not he will do it again. You know, Trump has always said that he can be the person who frees Jimmy Lai. And I think he also mentioned Cardinal Zen, who is a Catholic cardinal in Hong Kong as well, also imprisoned. So he's explicitly said he will do that. And he has done that from the readouts today. But it's a weird one, because actually in the pre-visit interview that Trump gave, he compared Jimmy Lai to James Comey, the former FBI director that Trump has been trying to put behind bars for a long time now. And he said, if Comey were behind bars, would I let him out? You know, Jimmy Lai's been causing similar bedlam for China. You know, it's just bizarre language coming from the leader of the free world. It's rhetoric more like, you know, but China would be very happy to hear him say that. So it doesn't really seem like his heart's in it. But certainly this is if anyone can get Jimmy Lai out, I think it is the Americans.
0: Yeah, that is a very odd comparison, isn't it? Because President Trump has put Comey in prison. So that absolutely plays into China's hands. It's almost as if he wasn't concentrating. Thank you for that. Cindy Yu is contributing editor at The Times. We often talk to Sebastian Lai, don't we, on

0: this programme, Jimmy Lai's son. And I wonder what he makes of that comparison. I mean, it just seems...
1: It's not very helpful, is it?
0: It just seems wrong, the wrong person to compare but Jimmy Lai to.
2: It was interesting. James has just messaged to say, has King Charles started speech writing for President Trump? And actually, there did seem to be... There was a slight difference in the delivery there from Donald Trump in that speech in China. He did sound quite respectful. He was sort of making a kind of stately sense, which we don't hear all that often from him, do we?
0: No, but do you think when he's not on his familiar patch, then actually he does adopt a slightly different tone?
2: I suppose so.
0: And also, he's got a shopping list on this trip, hasn't he?
2: So. Yes, yes, he needs them, possibly more than they need him. Who knows? I think this is going to have to be the last Al Khan's message, but it's from somebody who says, I've got to bear in mind, he was a former Royal Marine Colonel, which means he knows a lot about leadership, courage, and creating a values-driven vision. I've been telling my friends to listen and decide for themselves. Listen to what he's got to offer, that is. I'm not part of his formal campaign. I'm a 70-year-old woman, and I'm simply sick of ego-driven prime ministers. You're listening to Times Radio. It's just after 3:30. In the next half an hour, we'll chat to Ed Owen, Director of Political Strategy at Think Labour, and we'll also have a word with the pollster Joe Twyman. That is all to come. Here are the headlines from Laura Cook.
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4: Thank you. Good afternoon. Wes Streeting has resigned as Health Secretary, saying it was clear that Keir Starmer would not lead the Labour Party into the next general election. In his resignation letter, he said while improvements in the NHS would be good reasons to remain as Health Secretary, it would be dishonourable and unprincipled of him to do so. What happens next depends on whether he has the 81 MPs to challenge Starmer's leadership, and also what the Prime Minister will do next. Times Radio's political editor Anna Mihailova is outside number 10 and confirms no contest has yet been triggered.
5: Wes Streeting has not written to the General Secretary sparking a challenge, and from his letter it appears that he doesn't plan to. So what that looks like is he is not moving first. He still wants Keir Starmer to be the first to do something. And I think, you know, we're watching and waiting. The very big question now is, are other members of the cabinet and other ministers going to follow suit?
4: The Times understands Al Khan, the Armed Forces Minister, is also prepared to join a potential leadership race. Ed Miliband, the Energy Secretary, and Andy Burnham, the Mayor of Greater Manchester, are also contenders. Education Secretary Bridget Phillipson has said in the last few minutes where Streeting's resignation is a chance for Labour to draw a line under all of this, adding the Prime Minister has my full support. In other news, Nigel Farage insists he will be cleared in a £5 million donation row, saying, I'm not and never have been a crook. The Reform leader is under investigation by Parliament's Standards Commissioner over the gift he received from a donor before he became an MP in 2024. It's recently been revealed he bought a £1.4 million house shortly after receiving the money. The King has been meeting crowds in North London following a string of anti-Semitic attacks. Charles was greeted by hundreds of people as cries of long live the King were heard, while he shook hands with well-wishers. And Donald Trump says the US-China relationship is one of the most consequential in human history. The American president is on a two-day visit to Beijing with a banquet in his honour. Don't forget, you can set the Times Radio news briefing as your news service on Alexa.
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2: Well, should we have one more thought on Alcans?
0: Go on, because it's a very good one.
2: This is Joshua, who intervenes with this. Alcans sounds like something meaty that comes in a tin can.
0: Is he an Alistair or an Alan?
2: Oh, I don't know. Or an Alexander. Let's get young Felix Forbes onto that, I think. Let's find out what his name actually is. It's Alistair. Right, OK. OK, so Wes Streeting has quit his cabinet role of Health Secretary, and in case you didn't know, that piles further pressure on the Prime Minister to stand down. Ed Owen is the Director of Political Strategy at Think Labour, formerly Labour Together. Very briefly, Ed, why the title change?
1: Well, partly because we wanted to pitch ourselves to be part of what we knew was going to be a big debate about Labour's future. And Labour Together was an organisation which was set up and was helpful in, very important in winning Labour the election victory, this landslide election victory in 2024. But there is, as we're now witnessing...
2: Yeah, you're not that together, are you?
1: It doesn't look very together. But there's a need for the Labour Party to have a real conversation with itself about how it is going to reassemble support, how it's going to deliver the change in people's lives that can put it in the best position to win a second term when the next election comes. And really what we're about is try and think of those big ideas, those big issues that we need to reflect on in order to get to that point.
2: Okay. Do you have faith in the people who've actually got a vote in any potential Labour leadership contest to deliver a winning candidate who can win a general election in Britain in about 3 years' time?
1: Yes, but it's going to be tough. I certainly don't in any way deny that. It's going to be really tough for Labour now. We saw from the local elections last week that the Labour has shed support from to both left and right, to the Greens on its Liberal flank, and to some votes to the Reform and to parties on the right. We've got a report out tomorrow, actually, just to give you a little insight into that, which is called "What is Labour for? Who's Labour for?" And it really tries to look at the coalition that Labour will need to rebuild in order to be competitive in the next election. And I'll just quickly, in very brief terms, reflect the three groups that we've identified. It absolutely needs to win back the sort of left Liberal supporters who've drifted to the Greens. It needs to focus and win back economically insecure voters, people who felt the cost of living crisis so acutely, and they have been the biggest group in a way who've left Labour over the last 2 years. And then the third is what we're calling a transactional voter, the classic swing voter, if you like. It's not tribal, not ideological about politics, but wants to see the government deliver on the issues that it's most concerned about, classically the economy and immigration. If we can do that, if the Labour can do that, we can reassemble that coalition and we can be competitive in order to win a second term.
2: Yeah.
1: But it's going to be tough.
2: But just listening to you outline that, the three separate groups, and they are very separate, the lefty Liberal types, the economically insecure and your classic swingers, to coin a phrase, which of the potential candidates is the person who could do that?
1: Well, if there's a leadership election, and we're not at that stage yet, as your news report just reflected, but if there is a leadership election, we are hoping as Think Labour, we're hoping that that is a process by which any candidate, or all candidates, really address those fundamental issues. Of course, the danger in these sort of party leadership elections is that there's a sort of drift into sort of fantasy land, but it's really important now, it's absolutely critical for the future of the Labour Party, that all candidates address those key issues in order to how are you going to win back that coalition support. All political parties, Jane, all political parties are in the end a coalition of support. Successful political parties can't ever just pitch to one narrow group of support. They have to be a coalition. We have to reassemble that coalition with a clear purpose of what Labour is for, with proper delivery on the key issues, not least the economy, not least immigration, not least improving public services. That's going to be the task of the candidates. And to some extent, as an organization, you go back to the original question you asked me, I think that we as an organization are going to be well placed to sort of help generate and develop those ideas, which hopefully future Labour leader candidates will be able to draw from.
2: Yeah, but what you can't do is influence the decision of members of the Labour Party, and some of whom you could be forgiven for thinking they have a kind of death wish. I mean, they just go for the candidate who's going to go down with the rest of the electorate like the proverbial cup of cold sick.
1: I don't agree with that, actually. That's a bit of a traducing, as a Labour Party member myself, by the way, so I'll have
2: Yeah, you're one of them, OK. But so most of us would never join any...
1: I'll swerve the cold sick argument.
2: No, I know, but what I'm saying, Ed, is that most of us would never join a political party. And we've been here before with the Tories, with members of the Conservative Party electing prime ministers. It doesn't go down well.
1: No, it doesn't go down well. And that's why it's really important that we get this one right. I think Labour's got one last shot, if you like. If it goes through this, if it's going to go through a leadership process, it's got one last shot to pick the leader that it's going to deliver and lead the Labour Party to the next election. So the point you make is a good one, which is that what is really important for the Labour Party, and this is the membership and everyone who has a part in that vote, if you like, they are elected the next Prime Minister of this country. They are not in some sort of ideological fantasy land of perfection. They are absolutely going to deliver to support the person who will be ultimately running this country and deciding the future of the Labour Party. So I think that's going to be... of course, it's a narrow group in terms of the wider electorate, but it's a huge responsibility on the party membership to choose, if that situation would arise, to choose the right person. I think, if that happens, I'm hopeful and confident that we'll have the right debate that the right candidate will emerge, but we're not at that point yet, and we'll see what happens over the next few days.
2: Right. Okay. I mean, what we should be talking about today, and what the government would love us to be talking about, is not fantastically impressive, but the growth figures, which indicated that the economy, if not doing brilliantly, wasn't doing as badly and was actually doing slightly better than most other European countries. But no one's talking about it. And I know that situation is likely to become, the economy is going to become quite stagnant over the next couple of months through no fault of Keir Starmer's. Isn't that incredibly frustrating?
1: Yeah, I think it is. And I think the government has actually done some really good things on getting, unleashing some of their economic forces so they can get growth back in the economy. It's actually our views as an organisation is actually the government needs to go further on growth. It needs to take some further bold steps to really unleash the sort of economic potential of the UK. But this is good news, and I agree with you. It's unfortunate that this sort of the political theatre that's going on at the moment is overshadowing that. But the truth is that the election results last week have shown that the Labour Party is in a perilous predicament, and it needs to find a way out. It needs to do it relatively soon.
2: Wes Streeting hasn't bottled it. He did resign. We don't know whether he's got the support. He probably hasn't. Has he made a tiny bit of a prat of himself?
1: That's I'll leave that for him to answer. But I think from reading his resignation letter, and actually Keir Starmer reflects this in his speech earlier this week, there is a recognition now across the three levels of the party, the Labour Party, that we need to establish a clearer sense of purpose for what the next period in this Labour government is going to be in order to win back that support so that we're in the best place to win the second term. That's a real challenge. And so, Wes Streeting will take decisions in the way that he thinks is best fit, but that is the real task, and that's what I hope we as Think Labour will be helping the Labour Party to do.
2: So you're now Think Labour, formerly Labour Together. If there is an election, will you put your weight behind a particular candidate?
1: No, and perhaps in our former guise we may have done, but this is we're interested in big ideas now. We're not going to back any candidates. But what we'll do is make sure that debate that if that debate happens, a leash election happens, we will make sure that that debate is one that is honest. When I say honest, in terms of really speaking to the electorate about what are the challenges that Labour, the government, the United Kingdom faces, and how a Labour government is going to address those challenges for the long-term future benefit of this country. That is our role. And so we will be absolutely promoting big ideas, big policy proposals for the candidates to say, not to shy away from the big issues, but absolutely lean into them. So the winning candidate, if that was ever to happen, is best placed to then win support across the country.
2: Thank you. That's Ed Owen, Director of Political Strategy. It used to be Labour Together. It's now Think Labour.
0: Darren is in Wiltshire. He sends us much love and we send it back. Hello, Jane and Fee. I must confess I'm losing the thread and the will. Can I ask a favour? Can you please tell us when the PM transitions from being embattled to being besieged? That way I can zone out just before he reaches outgoing. We'll put you on a special alert. And it's always lovely, actually, to get a positive message about politics. It's definitely easier to complain, isn't it? And one of our correspondents says, looking at all the alternatives, I reluctantly think it's still better the devil you know. That was a good King's speech. Can I just tell you, it's quite the day for birthdays today, Jane.
2: Who's got a birthday today?
0: Well, I'm reading from the Times newspaper, which always announces the very best around the world. Yes. Francesca Annis, David Byrne, Kate Blanchett, Sofia Coppola, Sir Michael Fallon, George Lucas, Fraser Nelson. Now we're getting to the big time. Susie Wiles, how old do you think the White House Chief of Staff is?
2: I'm going to say she's quite a... I would say she was an impressive 72.
0: 69, so very close.
2: I'm sorry.
0: And Mark Zuckerberg.
2: How
0: old do you think Mark Zuckerberg is?
2: It's going to be depressing. Is he 37?
0: He's 42, but even so, don't tech billionaires look young these days?
2: Yeah, they really do. It's our producer Felix's brother's birthday as well.
0: Is it? How old is he? 30, just 30. Good Lord. 0333 003 2353 is our WhatsApp number this afternoon. Just 12 minutes of our programme next, and then John Pienaar will take you through the evening. Next, we're going to find out what the voters make of Labour's shenanigans. 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
2: Now, due to, how can we describe our current political times? There's just a certain amount of turmoil, isn't there? A bit of churn. Now, our big guest today was going to be Michael Ball, but events have intervened. So we thought we'd just bring you a taste of that conversation, available from about 6:30 tonight on the Off Air with Jane and Fee podcast. I should say that Mr. Ball is bringing a new album out next week, and he told me how Jane Birkin inspired one of the songs.
14: The big banger, I think, is a song called Vintage, which was inspired by Jane Birkin's Birkin bag.
2: Yeah.
14: I knew Jane.
15: Did you?
14: Yeah. Kath was very, very close
15: this
14: with her.
15: This is your partner, yeah.
14: And we had some hilarious evenings together.
15: What is an evening with Jane Birkin? Oh, what was it like?
14: Can I even say this? Yeah, I can. What the hell? So we'd been to see her. She did a concert. One of the funniest things. She came out and said, "So Serge, I was talking to Serge, and he said
15: Serge Gainsbourg,
14: who she was married to, and I said to Serge, I don't know whether I'm a woman or I'm a girl. I don't know if I'm a mother or if I'm a lover. I don't know if I'm happy or I'm sad. I don't know whether I'm going forward or backward. I don't know whether I'm I just don't know." And Serge said, "Quoi?" And I said, "Exactly, Serge. Quoi?"
15: And he's written me. It sounds better in French.
14: And he's written me this song. It's called Quoi.
15: Whereas the song called What?
14: Yeah, What?
15: I mean, maybe you and Amy could get together and write
14: do
15: that.
14: What?
2: Yeah, the Amy there is the singer-songwriter, Amy Wodge, with whom he's collaborated on his new album. Well, it's a wide-ranging interview, and you can hear
0: I just like the way that your second mention was Mr. Ball.
2: Yeah.
0: Never has a man not been Mr. Ball.
2: Oh, yeah. It's obviously Mr. Ball to me. Mr. Ball appears in Off Air with Jane Fee at around 6-ish, usually a bit later, tonight.
0: So that is the interview that you could have heard going out between 3:30 and 4 o'clock this afternoon. But we are talking about political turmoil. We know that Wes Streeting has resigned. He says it's clear the Prime Minister, Keir Starmer, won't lead Labour into the next election. That after Labour's drubbing in the local Scottish and Welsh elections. So what are the voters making of all of this? Well, the pollsters are going to be so, so busy. Let's talk to Joe Twyman, founder of Delta Poll. Thank you for sparing us the time this afternoon. Obviously, things are changing pretty quickly now. What is the most up-to-date picture we have of what the voters are making of all of this? I mean, presumably as pollsters, you felt after the elections you could just lie down in a dark room for 48 hours.
16: If only that were true. But instead I have to go on and replace Michael Ball on Times
0: exactly,
16: Radio.
0: Exactly, Joe, if anyone can do it, if anyone can do it, you can.
16: What I would say is that over the last couple of days, what we've started to see are polls coming out showing the relative support for the different candidates, and also head-to-head questions about who people prefer, whether it's Keir Starmer or one of the suggested replacements. But, and this is a really big but, this is one of those cases where you can ask the question, and indeed we do, and it's perfectly fair to ask that question, but you have to be very, very careful about how you analyse the results. Because what comes through time and again, no matter what question you ask, is that most people, I'm talking about the 50% of people out on the street less engaged than the average person on the street, they don't know much about these candidates, not really much at all. And so you can ask, do you prefer Andy Burnham or Wes Streeting to Keir Starmer? But most people answer that by saying whether they prefer to get rid of Keir Starmer or not, or based on broad ideas they might have about the candidates. But when you're getting 20, 30% of people saying they don't know, as is coming through in these survey results, it's clear that there's just a lack of knowledge there. Now, that can be an opportunity for candidates. It could be a fresh start and they have an opportunity to get their policies and their ideological positions across. But there's no guarantee that that will necessarily improve their standing. Indeed, the opposite may be true. And the more people understand and get to know these new candidates, the less they may like them.
0: And have you seen a poll that is radically different to the last big poll that we had, which was Democracy in Action and the local and Scottish and Welsh elections? I mean, is there anything that tells us things have substantially changed because of what has happened this week?
16: Not so far, no. But these types of things tend to take time. It's really not a good idea to focus just on one poll, and instead you need to look at the long-term trends. We know historically that voters really don't like parties that are divided. And so it wouldn't surprise me if the long-term trend is a further decline for Labour's position. But I'm not sure that will necessarily benefit Reform UK, who have been really the success story since the general election in the polls and have led in every national poll since over a year now.
0: And just explain to us how the voting works within the Labour leadership contest. And also this thing about the timing of it. Because presumably, if you have to wait for those 80 votes to come your way in order for you to be a contender, there is a possibility that we are strung out in this position for a very long time.
16: Yes, and a lot of that is to do with what I would characterise as the logistical issues around this election. You have Wes Streeting, who ummed and ahed about whether he was actually going to launch a leadership challenge and has now resigned, and we assume doesn't have the numbers, but we're not entirely sure. He always faced the challenge that his North Ilford constituency had a very narrow majority, so he was at great risk come a general election. Angela Rayner, today it's been announced that the issues around her tax have been resolved, but that only happened today. And crucially, Andy Burnham, who does appear to be the most popular among the parliamentary Labour Party and has come top, albeit relatively speaking, among the polls looking at the contenders, he doesn't even have a constituency, as has been pointed out now many, many times. And so in order for the leadership contest to progress with Andy Burnham in it, he'd have to have a seat. If you're an Andy Burnham supporter, you're not going to support somebody else to start that leadership election until Andy Burnham is in place. And so it wouldn't surprise me if the 81 that are needed for whomever candidate goes for it, it wouldn't surprise me if those 81 are rather slow coming forward, because they won't want, if they're an Andy Burnham supporter, they won't want to go too soon. If they're supporting somebody else, they may struggle to get the numbers. It's very, very complicated indeed.
0: And is there a situation we can look back on which would inform us as to whether or not we tend to see a newcomer being really embraced by people? And I'm talking about Al Garns, a man whose name I hadn't really said out loud until 48 hours ago, and now it's stuck in my head like an earworm. But he is getting an awful lot of backing from our listeners this afternoon. We've got no way of knowing, Joe, whether that's a slightly kind of orchestrated fan club or whatever. But the person who might throw their hat into the ring that we don't know very much about, how do they tend to fare?
16: Well, the first thing I would say is, if the last 10 to 15 years have taught us anything in British politics, it's that nothing can be guaranteed, but nothing can be ruled out either. And Al Garns, or indeed another candidate, Ed Miliband, is someone who's been mentioned, someone who perhaps is not as associated with this infighting, could come through. And of course, the historical precedent for that is John Major. You don't want to be Michael Heseltine, you want to be John Major. And yes, Margaret Thatcher said, "I fight on, I fight to win," back in 1990. But it was the, if you like, compromise candidate of John Major who came through, defeated Douglas Hurd, defeated Michael Heseltine, and went on to become Prime Minister. Didn't do him an enormous amount of good in the long term, but he did win the next election, even if after that times were very difficult. And so there is precedent for that. But historically, the most you can reasonably expect is a perhaps 4 or 5 point increase in your polling. Right. But even that is ambitious.
0: Joe, you've been a fantastic Michael Ball replacement. That's Joe Twyman, founder of Delta Poll. Thank you for joining us this afternoon.
2: Joe, can you sing "Love Changes Everything"?
16: No.
2: Okay, well, it was worth a try. That was Joe Twyman. Thank you very much for all the fantastic and very entertaining messages this afternoon. We do enjoy hearing from you. Next week, we have a plethora of guests. Who knows whether they'll get to appear on the programme or not, but let's hope some of them do. Most notable, as far as I'm aware at the moment, is the psychotherapist and now novelist Philippa Perry. She'll be joining us next week. John Pienaar is next. Have a good couple of days.
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17: Thank you, Jane. Thank you, Fee. At 4 o'clock, I'm John Pienaar. This is Times Radio Drive, and here are the headlines. Wes Streeting has resigned as Health Secretary, saying it would be dishonourable to remain in post after losing confidence in the Prime Minister. And Angela Rayner says she's been cleared by HMRC, paving the way for a potential Labour leadership challenge. Coming up, the latest twists and turns as the Prime Minister's future hangs by a thread. Does he get to live for very much longer? I'll be talking to Pat McFadden, the Work and Pension Secretary in the Cabinet, and to a number of Labour MPs about what might happen next.
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4: Thank you. Good afternoon. Wes Streeting has resigned as Health Secretary, saying it would be dishonourable to remain in post after losing confidence in the Prime Minister. He stopped short of launching a leadership bid, with the main questions now concentrating on whether he's got the support in numbers and what Sir Keir Starmer will do next. Education Secretary Bridget Phillipson says Sir Keir has her full support.
18: I'm really sorry to see Wes go. He has been a brilliant Health Secretary, but I fundamentally disagree with the position he's taken. I'm sad that he's gone, but I think this is now a chance for us to pause, take a breath as a party, and try and draw a line under all of this.
4: It's understood Al Khan's, the Armed Forces Minister, is also prepared to join a potential leadership race, along with Ed Miliband, the Energy Secretary. The Labour Party could delay the contest for long enough for Andy Burnham to get a seat. The Times' policy editor, Oliver Wright, says the Labour rulebook doesn't set out a time for these elections to take place.
19: If Streeting gets his 81, it goes to the membership. When it goes to the membership is up to someone who's called an independent scrutineer. Within the rule book, it's fine. It doesn't really seem to sort of pass the smell test because, you know, Andy Burnham would need to get a seat. They'd need to move the writ for the by-election. He'd need to win that by-election. It feels like it's going to take quite a lot of time, and it would be odd if you basically had your leadership election on pause while Streeting's sitting there with 81 MPs.
4: Conservative leader Kemi Badenoch has been heavily critical of Labour, saying the party has descended into civil war, adding nobody is running the country. In other news, Donald Trump has hailed his initial talks with China's leader as great as he begins his two-day state visit to Beijing. The pair are expected to discuss trade, although there were concerns Mr. Trump could drop support for Taiwan. Richard Spencer is Times' China correspondent.
20: The obvious trade-off would be a softening of the US position on Taiwan in return for more pressure from China on Iran, or say the release of Jimmy Lai, who is in prison in Hong Kong, and President Trump has also said he wants to get out. The warnings from America was, you know, don't touch Taiwan policy. It's too dangerous for all involved. And so far, I think that's probably stuck.
4: The ex-wife of a man who was killed in an acid attack has been found guilty of his manslaughter. The 35-year-old Paris Wilson, who's from Plymouth, was cleared of murder. Danny Callahan died in hospital several weeks after sulfuric acid was thrown in his face. Wilson and two other defendants who were convicted of his murder will be sentenced at a later date. The three women whose bodies were found in the sea off Brighton Beach yesterday morning have been identified. Police say they've carried out extensive inquiries and are now notifying next of kin. Officers claim they don't suspect any third-party involvement or criminality at this stage. And the King was welcomed with cheers and chants of Long Live the King on a visit to Golders Green this morning. The area in North London has been subjected to several anti-Semitic attacks in recent weeks. His Majesty met with two Jewish men who were stabbed there last month at a charity centre. These people were touched by his visit.
21: It showed that the Jewish community are not here alone, and there is genuine support and there is light in this darkness.
22: For us, it's just unbelievable.
23: We all feel very much loved by the King. The fact that he took out his special day and his busy day, that he came to visit a small community to show that he stands with us.
4: And don't forget, you can set the Times Radio news briefing as your news service on Alexa.
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17: Hello, I'm John Pienaar with Drive on Times Radio. Thanks for joining me. Wes Streeting had to move, and he did. He resigned. He broke the ice, and then he jumped right through himself. Now, you thought Streeting resigning might be the signal everyone's been waiting for, the start of a pitched battle for the premiership of the country and the leadership of the Labour Party. Looked perfectly likely, didn't it? Even logical. But then, shortly before we came on air, it seemed Streeting may not be launching a campaign to take Starmer's job. Not now, anyway. And who knew when? The emerging argument seemed to be that a leadership contest needed a full lineup of contenders. He's realised, maybe, that he couldn't seize the leadership credibly unless the bookies' favourite, Manchester Mayor Andy Burnham, was allowed to run too. Either way, is this a retreat? A tactical retreat, perhaps? Almost as if he simply couldn't get a leadership challenge off the ground. Maybe because he couldn't muster the 81 Labour MPs that he needed to nominate him as a candidate. Or decided, who knows, that he couldn't win a leadership contest if and when it came. Now that means whatever. It means someone else. Burnham presumably would have to go over the top against the leader that Streeting hoped, and hoped with every fibre of his being, to replace. A leader who's now been left drained of authority and political credibility, but still in office. And now what? Will Andy Burnham maintain his charge? Can he do that? Does he have the Labour MP on standby to stand down and offer him a parliamentary seat to fight, to get back to Westminster and challenge the Prime Minister? Well, maybe now. Streeting is biding his time. What about the senior ministers who are convinced, and surely still convinced, though, that Starmer has to go before the next election? And Starmer, well, he didn't so much fight back as sit still, dared anyone who could to muster a challenge. And so far, it's paying off. Now, I wonder how you feel about this political drama. It may or may not be to your taste. It can't be doing the country too much good anyway, but we're getting it and getting it in heaps, steaming portions. And I hope you're hungry because there's more coming. Do send me a text, 87222, start with the word Times, or a tweet to @TimesRadio. Let's look back. The Health Secretary, Wes Streeting, resigning from the government. Bridget Phillipson, Education Secretary, has been speaking about that resignation.
18: I'm really sorry to see Wes go. He has been a brilliant health secretary. He's done a fantastic job, and we see that today with the NHS waiting list numbers that are really encouraging and what people want to see. But I fundamentally disagree with the position he's taken. I'm sad that he's gone, but I think this is now a chance for us to pause, take a breath as a party, and try and draw a line under all of this.
17: That's Bridget Phillipson. Now, earlier today, the former Deputy Prime Minister, Angela Rayner, said she had been cleared by HMRC of any deliberate wrongdoing over her tax affairs, seemingly paving the way for a potential Labour leadership challenge. And here she is, speaking on ITV.
1: I didn't want people to think that the person who they know me as, the person who went into politics for Fight for People, suddenly dropped all her values and was just on the take. And that's never been me. And I was horrified that that's what the consequences could have been, that I'd done something wrong. HMRC, I've concluded that there wasn't any wrongdoing on my behalf. I've chosen not to tackle HMRC on the ambiguity of the law. I think that's the correct thing to do. I've chosen to pay that additional tax because I never want to not pay my taxes.
17: That was Angela Rayner. Let me just mention this, because I've been speaking among so many to the US former Ambassador John Bolton, the former National Security Advisor to Donald Trump. Well, he gave me, in passing, his take on the turmoil.
5: Thought even from days going back into the Mandelson issue with Jeffrey Epstein that the government was a dead man walking, but it's still walking, I guess. Maybe by the time we're finished it won't be, but so far it is.
17: Ambassador John Bolton, more of that coming up too. Let's now touch in though with Anna Mikhailova, our Times Radio political editor, who's in Downing Street. Hello to you, Anna.
6: Hi, John.
17: Hi, I'm going to start by asking you, what is the latest you are seeing and hearing?
6: So the latest is the Chief Whip, Jonathan Reynolds, has just gone into Downing Street. I managed to catch him briefly on his way in, and he joked that it's been a long couple of days, but otherwise kept shtum about any other detail. But I have had a number 10 source confirm just now that the Prime Minister is going to be filling the Health Care Secretary spot. He will also be issuing a letter of response to Wes Streeting. So we're just waiting on those two things tonight at a Downing Street, which is very, very keen to show that it's business as usual.
17: Yeah, it's anything but, isn't it? And as for Wes Streeting, if it turns out then that he's not going to rise up and challenge against the Prime Minister after his resignation, there's lots of ways to interpret that, aren't there?
6: Yes, but I think the most crucial bit of his statement is where he says that the contest to replace Keir Starmer needs to be broad and it needs the best possible field of candidates. And his team have confirmed to us that this means it should include Andy Burnham. So what does that mean going forward? That means effectively no starting gun is going to be fired properly until Andy Burnham has a route back into Parliament, which does delay matters somewhat, unless Keir Starmer turns around tomorrow and offers up his resignation, which he is making quite clear he is not planning to do.
17: Indeed, indeed. I guess it is also a truth, which is very, very widely understood, that Wes Streeting, as and when, and if he goes for it, he will have a very difficult job winning the ultimate prize, won't he? And there was, for example, just at Westminster, a lot of doubts about whether he could muster the necessary 81 nominees among MPs.
6: Well, look, his allies very much say he would, and comfortably so. And I know, I mean, there are a couple of MPs I've spoken to, John, this morning in particular, where things were just dragging on and it wasn't clear what was going to happen. And it was the stasis of anticipation where people knew that there was going to be a move, but it hadn't happened yet. And some MPs are so fed up with the waiting and delay and uncertainty that they're starting to say they'll back any candidate. So there is going to be increasingly a move to just end the uncertainty and try and move forward as a party. I do think that one of the tactical calculations where Streeting might be making is he realises that even if he were to go through all the hurdles of going early and winning the top job, if he does so without Andy Burnham in Parliament, it means that he just hasn't taken him on. And as soon as he becomes Prime Minister, he would be, he'd have to constantly contest with that division in the party and a huge number of MPs who think Andy Burnham should be allowed back in. So I think he needs to take that on, is his thinking. And I imagine the calculation might be that there is, of course, that chance that any seat right now is just not safe. And if Andy Burnham were to fight a by-election and lose, then of course, then the prize would be West Streeting's for the taking, probably, as I imagine his thinking.
17: Okay, Anna, good to get your take. Let's say hi to Aubrey Allegretti, Times 2 political correspondent now. Hi to you, Aubrey.
7: Good afternoon, John.
17: Hi, hi. I mean, the story twists and it turns. Where do you see it going now yourself?
7: Well, yeah, it was, I think, about, what was it, 24, 25, 26 hours between us revealing that West Streeting was planning to resign and trigger a leadership contest and him fulfilling at least the first half of that pledge. And I suppose there are lots of people questioning now whether or not, whether West Streeting ever really had the numbers and whether that means that this just sort of falls into a little bit of a sinkhole.
17: Yeah.
7: The right is basically saying that this is now the responsibility of the sort of soft left to pick up. They say, look, there is a consensus forming that Keir Starmer will not lead the party into the next election. But I don't really get the sense that they are actually now pressing ahead on a pretty tight timetable. Yeah. Meanwhile, those on the soft left are saying, you know, we're also not in a hurry. We don't really want an immediate contest. They want something more sort of stage managed. And so yes, they're pinning their hopes on Keir Starmer acquiescing to the private requests from members of the cabinet, which so far he shows no signs of doing. So I'm slightly concerned we're going to be just sort of dragged into quite a long period of stasis where nobody is quite brave enough to get the 81 MPs, go over the top and force this contest.
17: Yeah, it's not at all immediately apparent to me, Aubrey, why Keir Starmer should give way to the pressure to name the end of his time at this moment. He's managed to get where he is and stay there by a sort of a strategy of passive aggression, saying, come and get me if you can. And so far, no one has moved him. And there seems to be no change in that. Less than ever now, West Streeting doesn't seem to be ready to go over the top.
7: No, absolutely. I mean, critics of the Prime Minister are briefing that they say two-thirds of the cabinet are now opposed to the Prime Minister continuing in post. They understand, of course, that there are wars waging in which the UK has a sort of very significant vested interest. But it doesn't appear clear to me what the next crunch point is. I suppose it partly depends what the political reaction is to who West Streeting is replaced with. Factionally, it could be relatively significant whether he decided to bring in somebody like Angela Rayner, who has, of course, now been cleared by HMRC and repaid the tax, but not any fine, or whether he sort of gives a job to somebody like Torsten Bell or Lucy Powell. So there's a little bit of a kind of calculation that will take place after that about how much he's willing to reach into that pool of people who've been calling him for him to go, or at least putting pressure on him behind the scenes. I think Andy Burnham is the person now in whose sort of hands the fate of this contest lies. And speaking to his allies, they basically say, look, we're just going to wait it out and hope that the Prime Minister agrees. We get no sign of that whatsoever. Yes. So we've kind of got no one willing to take responsibility here. And why, if you're the Prime Minister, would you bother to give up without being pushed?
17: Well, indeed, that is a very pertinent question. Although the pressure is still there. He may, the Prime Minister, have prolonged his time, but he's also prolonged the pain. And when you look around Whitehall, Aubrey, I mean, you've got various departments now, surely, who are in a state of something close to stasis. The uncertainty over the leadership of the government and where the government itself is going to be heading, that is not conducive to the smooth running of a government department, even with an awful lot of daily duty on its plate.
7: No, absolutely. I mean, we've obviously just had the King's speech, can you believe it, basically 24 hours ago. So there is certainly a list of legislation that the government's keen to push on with. But more broadly, civil servants tend to effectively lose faith that the bills that they are sort of responsible for pushing through Parliament will ever really meet contact with reality. And so it does tend to sort of grind down the pace of work in Whitehall, which is exactly the opposite of what Keir Starmer wants. His whole speech on Monday that I went to was about sort of stopping this incremental change and trying to empower ministers. So it seems quite hard to me to see how he is going to be doing that in a particularly sort of cogent way that's noticeable to voters, especially when you think about what's coming up on the horizon. Come summer, we could be looking at base rate hikes by the Bank of England, which could feed into obviously interest rate increases, inflation being pushed up, and shortages due to the war in Iran. It's hard to see how somebody really grips those difficulties, yes, given that they have such a lack of authority within their party.
9: Yep, he's still there, but lacks the authority over the party, lacks the, well, arguably, we'll talk about this a bit later on. We're going to hear from John Bolton, the former US ambassador and national security advisor. What does it mean outside this country? Because that is part of the Prime Minister's portfolio too. But for now, Aubrey Allegretti, thank you so much. Good to talk to you.
7: Thank you, John.
9: Now, coming up, I'm going to be talking to two Labour MPs who will share their thoughts on where we are now. Maybe they'll help us understand where we are now. It is 4:17. I'm John Pino on Times Radio Drive with ServiceNow. Learn how they put AI to work for people at servicenow.com.
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9: So, what do the Labour MPs think about this stew of conflicting accounts, rumours, stasis, call it what you want. Clive Effer can tell us what he thinks. He's the Labour MP for Eltham and Chislehurst. Hello to you, Clive.
27: Hi, how are you?
9: I'm well. I wonder how you
27: are. I'm not sure I can explain everything that's going on right now, John.
9: No, but you can tell.
27: I'll have a go.
9: I don't know if you can explain it. Well, some of the answers are simply not forthcoming, and a lot of the answers come in rival forms. But what are your feelings about where we are?
27: Oh, I despair. I really do. What we're inflicting on ourselves at a time when we really should be coming together. 3 years out from the next general election, plenty of time to us to consider the future. Plunging ourselves into this internal warfare is just not what we need right now. It's causing chaos on the economic front. When, you know, there's some good news coming through. Sad to lose a really good performing Secretary of State for Health. Wes was doing a good job. And I don't agree with these reasons for leaving, but we need an end to this this chaos because we were elected with a big majority less than 2 years ago, and we need to focus on what we promised the public and start to deliver on that. And if we don't do that and we just focus on ourselves, we're going to heap a lot more trouble on ourselves. And the problems that have caused problems for Keir Starmer, will remain whoever takes over.
9: Right. Okay. But are you relieved that Keir Starmer seems to be staying on for however long? Because you were keen that that should be the case.
27: Yeah, I'm happy that the Prime Minister stay where he is, that we calm things down and that we start to talk together about future direction. And I think the Prime Minister has to listen to that. But a lot of the frustration of the public is about pace, not direction. And we need to understand that, you know, delivering within less than 2 years was always going to be a tall order. When you're trying to get things out of the door, when you've had a civil service that's been had the stuffing kicked out of it for 14 years under the Tories, it's going to take time to get those projects off the ground.
9: Is Starmer, though, Keir Starmer, nonetheless irretrievably wounded? In your judgment, is it fair to argue, at least, that the best hope now is the Prime Minister staggers on with his authority gone at Westminster, his standing in the country in tatters, his authority abroad looking dented? I mean, I'm thinking, among others, of President Macron in France. Is that the inevitable immediate future?
27: Okay, but that may be what you're saying. May be the situation that remains from here on out.
9: Yeah.
27: But we see that politics is very volatile and things can change quite dramatically. And we've seen that in recent times. So there's no reason why in a year's time that Keir Starmer might look like the best person. In fact, some of the polls that are coming out, he's polling very well. The person who's polling out in front, I think it clears to me, seems to be Andy Burnham. But he's not an MP. So what do we do? Do we continue this psychobabble until we get a by-election, which Andy Burnham may or may not win in the current climate, and then we have a leadership contest then? It really does sound like what it might look good in a drama on the TV, but it's not actually good in reality.
9: I've got to say, Clive, if you've seen good polls for Keir Starmer, I haven't seen those polls. I'd be interested
27: to
9: see where they are.
27: Well, there was someone on BBC this afternoon saying that they polled opinion of Keir Starmer against various other leaders, and Keir seemed to come out quite well in that. As I said, the person out in front was Andy Burnham, but he polled better than Wes, for instance, in the poll that I just saw on BBC.
9: Okay, well, we won't dwell too much on those polls. Oh, you may be talking about a poll where Keir Starmer in a head-to-head with Wes Streeting seemed to be that's right. There was such a poll, but again, there's a widespread anticipation that as and when and if it comes to a contest, it won't just be Starmer against Streeting.
27: That drags out the whole problem, doesn't it? You know, we're washing our dirty linen in public.
9: Okay, let's look at where we are, though. Let's look at where we are. We've now got a cabinet whose unity is really seriously fractured, maybe fatally so. I mean, how on earth can some of those ministers who we know were calling and have been calling on the Prime Minister to call time on his leadership, how can they go out in interview after interview and proclaim the Prime Minister's wisdom and his vision the way ministers do?
27: Well, that's for them to decide. I mean, this is what I've not understood about this drama since it's lifted off after the local elections, is just exactly what are people calling for? I've not seen any detail in what the change of direction, even Wes today in his letter, just exactly what is Wes selling? It's not good enough. We've got to change direction. Well, where? What direction? And what wing of the party is Wes coming from? Is it the same one as Keir, or are the same people who finance Keir, they're going to finance Wes, because that's what in reality happens? I mean, I don't get what this change is. So these members of the cabinet need to really seriously think about what are we plunging ourselves into if they don't support the Prime Minister.
9: All right. Good to get your thoughts, Clive. Thank you for joining me. Clive Befford there. Labour MP for Eltham and Chislehurst, and Ewan Steinbach now joins us. He's the Labour MP for Falkirk. And he takes the view he's going to set out for us. Hello to you, Ewan.
0: Afternoon, John. How are you?
9: I'm well. So look, a certain amount of, I don't know, despair in your colleague there. How are you feeling now?
0: I think it is pretty gutted following the Scottish elections last week. My constituents are now going to have another 5 years of an SNP government. We're not going to see the change we need to see in our NHS to start getting waiting lists down. We're going to see further cuts to local government, which is really going to start pinching at education. After the last 5 years, we've had a battle in Falkirk to stop ourselves cutting school hours.
9: Sure.
0: People.
9: Ewan, of course, you're not going to change the SNP government now. We've just had that election, and you may not be changing the Prime Minister for who knows how long. I wonder how you feel about that fact today.
0: I think it's within the Prime Minister's gift to set out an orderly transition so that we can move past this year. And I think that's what my constituents want to see as well.
9: Okay. He doesn't seem to share that view, does he, Ewan? He seems to be, well, he's sat tight and it seems to be working for him. We have a lot of ministers around him. We don't share his view, but still there he is. He's challenged anyone who can to come up against him, and they have not done so. So he's still the leader of the government until that changes.
0: That's correct.
9: Well, that is correct as a matter of fact. What I wonder is how that might change. Because Wes Streeting, you'll have seen, having resigned, he shows no sort of sign of wanting to move to the next stage of a challenge to Keir Starmer. We're waiting for the other challenges, and they may bide their time again for who knows how long. What does that mean, though, in the interim? If it is an interim, who knows when that might end? What does it mean for the running of the government now, the elected government now running the UK?

0: 115 jobs are at direct risk because of those, where we need to see us prioritising those industries. Those are the points I'll continue to make to whoever's in charge. I think it's just up to myself to be honest with my constituents about my perspective, which has not changed in the last 3 months about the Prime Minister.
1: Yes. I mean, look, there's going to have to be something of a reshuffle of senior ministers, isn't there, to replace the Health Secretary, because Wes Streeting's gone. Should something more be done to change, will that make any difference, to change the complexion and balance of the cabinet? Does the Prime Minister have the freedom and strength to do that?
0: What I would like to see any leader of our party or Prime Minister do is make sure that he's speaking to Scottish MPs off the back of last week's result. What is more important for my constituents is delivery over identity, regardless of what the SNP tell you. But our constituents want to see us delivering for Scotland, and they had not seen a sufficient amount of that from this government in the last 20 months. It is imperative that whatever happens to health, but the departments that really matter, business and trade, transport and the Treasury, are moving heaven and earth to speak to Scottish MPs, find out what our priorities are and start delivering. In my perspective, that is only going to happen with a change of leadership.
1: A change of leadership. And that was the message from your Scottish Labour leader long before the Holyrood election took place. That election came and went. Your party took the expected battering north of the Scotland-England border. And MPs like you, well, I just wonder how you carry on doing what you are doing to try to bring about, I don't know, more optimism among your voters who feel as if they've been on the wrong side of the whole argument.
0: Throughout my time as a Member of Parliament, there has been progress made by this government, whether it be on the Employment Rights Act, whether it be on the asylum backlog, which is finally coming down, as well as the small boats crisis, which is an incredibly relevant part. But we are still seeing division within our community. On that basis, we are still seeing people struggling. We need to recognise progress where it has been made, but the pace has simply not been there for communities such as Falkirk. And that is the imperative for the Prime Minister or any leadership contender to take into consideration, especially if they want the support of myself or any of my Scottish colleagues.
1: Right. And what difference would a change of leader mean to your supporters and just your constituents in Scotland?
0: I think the difficulty we have and the reason that my constituents have no confidence in the Prime Minister is that they have turned off from listening to him. I think it's incredibly hard for him to deliver a message in Scotland at the moment, and that will only change if we do have a change at the top.
1: It's good to talk to you, Ewan. Thank you. Ewan
0: Stainer.
1: Good to have you on. Ewan is the Labour MP for Falkirk. Now, coming up after 5 o'clock, Nashaba Khan. Now, you might remember her. She's the former ministerial aide to Darren Jones. She resigned earlier this week, and she's going to give us her thoughts in just a short while about what might need to be done, what she thinks needs to be done to get the Labour Party out of its present hole. And in a moment, we're going to be hearing from Marion Carr, the economics editor of The Times, and Labour's, well, favourite think tank, the Resolution Foundation. They're calling for Britain to get closer still to the European Union, to join a version of the single market. Their research director, Sophie Hale, is going to be talking to us in just a moment. Now, it's 4:30. The news with Laura Cook.
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3: Thank you, John. Good afternoon. Wes Streeting has resigned as Health Secretary, saying he's lost confidence in the Prime Minister. In his two-page resignation letter, he said, where we need vision, we have a vacuum. Where we need direction, we have drift. The former Health Secretary becomes the first Cabinet Minister to resign. He follows four other ministers who quit earlier this week. Following his resignation, Wes Streeting needs 81 MPs to back him in the bid for any leadership race. Times Radio's political editor, Anna Mihailova, is outside number 10.
4: The Chief Whip, Jonathan Reynolds, has just gone into Downing Street. I managed to catch him briefly. He jokes that it's been a long couple of days, but I have had a number 10 source confirm that the Prime Minister is going to be filling the Health Secretary spot. He will also be issuing a letter of response to Wes Streeting. So we're just waiting on those two things tonight at a Downing Street, which is very, very keen to show that it's business as usual.
3: It's understood Al Khan's, the Armed Forces Minister, is also prepared to join a potential leadership race, along with Ed Miliband, the Energy Secretary. The Labour Party could delay the contest for long enough for Andy Burnham to get a seat. Angela Rayner hinted she may also go for the top job. But Sir Keir's has still got the backing of many Labour MPs, including the Education Secretary, Bridget Phillipson, who says he has her full support. When it comes to what the general public appears to be thinking, polling suggests it's not clear-cut. Joe Twyman, founder of Delta Poll, told Times Radio, not enough is known about the politicians.

0: ask, do you prefer Andy Burnham or Wes Streeting to Keir Starmer? But most people answer that by saying whether they prefer to get rid of Keir Starmer or not, and based on broad ideas they might have about the candidates. But when you're getting 20, 30% of people saying they don't know, as is coming through in these survey results, it's clear that there's just a lack of knowledge there.
1: In other news, an imam's been jailed for life for raping and sexually assaulting women and girls as young as 12. Abdul Hamid Khan from East London has been convicted of 21 offences between 2005 and 2014. A chief rabbi has told the king how much he appreciates him visiting an area of North London where two Jewish men were recently stabbed. Charles has been greeted by crowds in Golders Green and met the victims of last month's attack. And the Championship playoff finals going ahead despite Middlesbrough alleging that Southampton spy on a training session before the semis. An independent disciplinary hearing will be held next week. And don't forget, you can set the Times Radio news briefing as your news service on Alexa.
2: 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Peter and Patrick are identical twins until suddenly, at the age of 35, they weren't. Patrick was diagnosed with dilated cardiomyopathy, a rare inherited heart condition. So he was referred to Professor William McKenna's specialist team at University College Hospital and went on to have the heart transplant that eventually saved his life. But then, Peter, his identical twin, developed exactly the same symptoms caused by the same condition. He too needed an urgent heart transplant, and he too was able to have one. 20 years later, they took part in BHF's London to Brighton Cycle Challenge on a tandem, celebrating the 20th anniversary of their transplant and getting their lives back, so that they could, once again, be identical twins. Peter and Patrick survived, but many don't. 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
9: Hi.
8: Thank you for joining us. We start with the markets. What's going on?
9: Yes, the markets have just closed in Europe. Let's talk about the UK. The bond markets, which has been my watching brief in the UK, have been rallying quite strongly, but so have the rest of the European markets because Donald Trump's in China. It's sort of raised a little bit of expectations that there might be a detente, potentially over Iran, over Taiwan, over other things. So the vibes have been good on the markets, and obviously there has been a UK-specific element, so gilts have been the best performing bond market in Europe. Often I either say they're the worst performing or the best performing, and that's usually something to do with what's happening in Westminster.
8: Right. So. Well, I mean, the bigger picture is, of course, Donald Trump and Xi meeting. There's so much at stake there for the world economy in so many different ways. But, you know, when it comes to British gilts, they obviously look closely at British politics as well. And if they're taking heart now, is it that Starmer is still there?
9: I think so. I think the nightmare scenario for the bond markets is that there is a clear left-wing, soft left, vaguely revolutionary figure that emerges with the wide support of the cabinet and the membership and the public. That person doesn't really exist from what we know. Those three constituencies are not rallying behind one candidate, which means that Keir Starmer is still prime minister. There are also seems to be more speculation than ever that he could win a contest if it was against Wes Streeting. So I think, you know, the bond markets are not playing, let's be honest, as close attention as we are, as our correspondents in Westminster are, and people in this country are. But if they're just looking at the sort of general names that are around, if it's a Wes Streeting and Keir Starmer getting lots of attention, that's not going to necessarily spook the bond markets.
8: Right. And it does seem to be So it'll be Keir Starmer's the principal card in his hand through all of this. And he plays it over and over again. If you lose me, you lose the markets. You lose the bond markets. And he goes further. He says it would be an invitation to chaos and for the ruination of the country. He lays it on with a trowel. Does he lay it on a little bit too heavily?
9: Well, I don't think... Well, who's he trying to convince, right? So the bond markets basically don't need that much convincing. For them, the status quo is relatively fine, keeping the chances relatively fine. We did have some GDP figures this morning, which were good. The economy grew at 0.6% in the first quarter. That makes the UK the fastest growing economy in the G7. It was very interesting because usually I wake up super early in the morning to write up ONS data releases and you get this sort of anodyne rent-a-quote statement from the Chancellor saying this shows that we're working. But in actually what Rachel Reeves said this morning was she basically hinted that getting rid of a prime minister would threaten and disrupt the economic stability that has befallen the UK. Yeah. So everything is now politics. Everything to do with the economy is now politics. And it actually reminds me a lot of where we were in 2024. And that was when we had a strong start to the year and there were parts of the Tory party and people around Rishi Sunak who thought that the voters were going to reward them at that summer's general election for having a well-performing economy. And my argument would be that well-performing economies are all well and good on paper, but people just don't feel the GDP numbers. Yes. So whether this should really be a feather in the cap of Keir Starmer, I highly doubt.
8: Yes, yes. And when you look at different potential runners and potential winners, potential future prime ministers, maybe in the not so distant future, they are different. Each in their own way, they are different. But it's not like the ideological chasm between the now and the days of Jeremy Corbyn and John McDonnell, say, as the shadow chancellor. And I'd love your thoughts on this. Whether Keir Starmer stays or whether Keir Starmer goes, and whoever comes in, the leader of the government is going to be bound by the same fiscal straitjacket, isn't he? The freedom to, well, politically on one side, dealing with the parliamentary Labour Party to cut welfare is limited, and the freedom on the other side, if you like, if you put it on the other side, to spend a great deal more on defence, whether by borrowing or whatever it happens to be, that's limited too. You're looking at a fairly limited bit of room for manoeuvre here.
9: Yeah, and I think... It's difficult to say what an Andy Burnham or an Angela Rayner would do with the fiscal rules. But we did get some indication of where the so-called soft left is this week when Louise Hay wrote an essay for this group known as Tribune, which is about 100 soft Labour MPs. And a lot of it didn't get much attention. But what I thought was very striking was that her proposals to reform the fiscal rules were incredibly conservative and very sensible, which would suggest that the so-called soft left even know that they have very limited parameters in which they can play with the fiscal rules. I can't help but thinking that the bond market, one, is very short term, and we may look back, and the bond markets may look back and think having anyone of a Labour ilk would have been better than someone on the real progressive left, which is the Greens, and Reform, who are both in a populist ilk where they're much more likely to take umbrage and attack bond markets, the independent institutions, the Bank of England, much more than anyone who identifies in the Labour Party. I think if we're looking in a 5 or 10 year horizon, this country, like many other countries, are having a clash between its populist politics and the technocratic way in which economic policies run. Mm. And I don't think that threat is necessarily coming from inside the House of Labour.
8: That is such an interesting perspective. And I mean, bond markets sort of move, the herd sort of moves day to day or hour to hour. But, you know, a lot of investment, it moves decade to decade. And there is such a thing as long-term investment, which we'll be thinking exactly the thoughts you're thinking.
9: Yeah, and I think that's the sort of bigger horizon. That's about a structural shift in what I think a lot of resurgent parties. And Donald Trump is in this ilk. Let's not forget that he's just spent the last nearly 2 years attacking the independence of the Federal Reserve. That's becoming much more normal for the so-called fringes of our politics to really go after these institutions. Now, say what you want about Andy Burnham or Angela Rayner. I don't think they're going to abolish the OBR. I don't think they're going to fire the governor of the Bank of England. I think these are all the kind of unexploded risks in our politics that should really worry the bond market more so than I think what's actually happening right now, which is this kind of psychodrama over the leadership, which I'm not sure is going to bring about massive ideological change.
8: Why don't we just take one panic at a time? Marine Khan, I'm going to talk to you. Thank you.
10: Times Radio Business News.
8: A theme of Keir Starmer's premiership so far has been to tread lightly on the still thorny issue of Britain's relationship with the European Union since Brexit. The leadership now are saying this more and more out loud, that they are putting so many chips on that number. They're gambling on being seen as the pro-European party and gaining from all of that. Let's talk to Sophie Hale, though, the research director at the Resolution Foundation. It's one of Labour's favourite think tanks, and he wants to see movement, faster movement, movement more quickly and further towards the European Union. Sophie Hale, welcome.
11: Thank you. Thank you for having us.
8: Good to have you, Sophie. I mean, do you believe this leadership argument, which may morph into a contest, do you think that's going to open wider the debate about Britain's relationship with the European Union?
11: So I think basically what the election results have made clear is that the government clearly needs to reset Britain's economic policy to repair its relationship with voters. And that's going to need to happen, whoever the leader is. But closer ties with the EU are the biggest growth lever that the government has available to it, but it hasn't really been pulling. So we've heard a lot about resetting the relationship with the EU. And now we've heard more recently from the Chancellor that she wants dynamic alignment by default. And this is kind of steps in the right direction. Mm. But it still remains that trade policy is the sort of biggest gap between the growth ambitions that the government seems to have and what it's actually able and willing to deliver so far.
8: Yeah. I mean, if we take Andy Burnham, if there is to be at some point before you know, very long, a new prime minister, it may well be Andy Burnham. And Andy Burnham has stated out loud he wants to see Britain move towards membership of the European Union. Are you then rooting for Andy Burnham? I'm sure there's more to policy than the European Union and its relationship, important as that is. But are you rooting for Burnham in the Resolution Foundation from that perspective?
11: So, I mean, obviously, it's not our place to comment on leadership politics, but we do, you know, set out in the research that we've published today that we think closer integration with the EU is absolutely key for delivering growth and the much needed growth that the UK needs. So the emerging evidence suggests that the hit from Brexit may already be double the 4% number that sort of the OBR, 4% of GDP number that the OBR and others kind of widely assume would be the impact. And that's not even the finished story. That's still growing. And so, you know, we do need to see the government put this trade policy question front and centre of whatever its kind of future economic policy agenda is. And the economics on this has been clear for a while. And so it's really just the politics that needs to catch up a bit on this and really kind of facing up to those trade-offs.
8: Right. Now, Keir Starmer, he is ruling out rejoining the customs union, isn't he? Whereas you at the Resolution Foundation, you want a customs union for goods. Just tell us how that works.
11: Yeah, so what we have recommended is basically looking at trying to extend the Northern Ireland style kind of customs arrangement to cover the whole of the UK. So it's really focusing in on liberalising goods and making sure that we can kind of see that free movement of goods back with our nearest and largest trading partner. And that's because it's on goods trade where we've really seen a lot of damage happen kind of post-EU. So that's why we kind of want to focus in on that area. And just to be clear, you know, this isn't, we hear a lot that the EU would never accept this, and this is kind of falling into that cherry picking of bits of EU membership. But this is, you know, more or less the deal that was at one point on the table. And at the moment, you know, at least the UK needs to kind of face up to the trade-off, which is either, you know, we leave things as they are and let our kind of manufacturing sectors and our goods sectors continue to flail, or we, you know, really face up to those difficult trade-offs around, you know, regulatory autonomy and kind of sovereignty. But at the same time, you know, the ability to help, you know, provide a market for those important goods sectors.
8: What they would being a member of a new customs union for goods, what would that mean to the possibility of striking new trade deals, which has always been presented as one of the big opportunities that go with Brexit?
11: Yeah, so, I mean, it would depend on exactly how it was negotiated and what was kind of arranged with the EU. But, you know, some countries are able to still negotiate, you know, with single market access to the EU. Even if we weren't, we might, you know, as with Turkey, have the possibility to kind of arrange agreements with the same countries that the EU has trade deals with. And just to be clear, the trade deals that we have signed sort of since we've left the EU with, you know, Australia, New Zealand and more recently India. Yeah. Those are all countries which the EU is similarly kind of pursuing trade deals with. So the sort of, you know, the net benefit of those deals for the UK relative to sort of EU membership is much smaller than, you know, has been implied when the EU wasn't also pursuing those deals.
8: So are you arguing the the lure of freedom to strike trade deals around the world with developing economies. That was always, in your view then, a lure, and little more than that, something of an illusion.
11: Well, I mean, there were some benefits from doing that, but certainly they're not going to be able to be anywhere near the levels to offset the damage done from the EU. So this kind of customs goods focused arrangement would deliver around a quarter, you know, could reverse around a quarter of the hit. The economic hit from Brexit, and that would be around twice the gains from the India and the EU reset deal and the US deal that we got, kind of, you know, reversing some of those Trump tariffs put together. So really, you know, that focusing on the EU and going a lot further on alignment is going to kind of massively outweigh any other kind of trade deals that might be on the table.
8: Do you pick up, Sophie, any sympathy for the view you're setting out here from within Labour circles, within the government circles, because you talk to the movers and shakers in government all the time?
11: Do we pick up sympathy
8: for these arguments, these points you're making? You get an echo of it coming back.
11: I definitely think that, you know, there is a lot of ambition to improve growth at this point. And it's becoming increasingly clear, as I say, you know, the economic case for going further with the EU is becoming, you know, more and more clear day to day. And I think it's becoming more clear to the public as well. So we are seeing the kind of public support for Brexit ticking up, be that support for kind of rejoining the EU now in some of the latest polls being above 50%, or definitely support for a closer alignment with the EU, reaching almost 2/3 of the population kind of suggesting that. So, you know, politics always kind of reflects, you know, public sentiment in some sense. Yeah, so I think we are seeing that.
8: Yeah, but still evidence of a certain caution when it comes to Downing Street at the top level of government, when it comes to treading on Brexit toes. That's fair, isn't it?
11: Yes, certainly. There's still caution, and you know, I mean, a lot of people. It was a very all-consuming government effort leaving the EU, and I think people, understandably, in the kind of policy sphere and politics, are kind of cautious to kind of barrel back into those like full reopening of the relationship between the UK and the EU. And as is the EU side, to be clear. So it needs to be managed carefully, but it can't be avoided any longer if you really want to kind of deliver the growth gains that this government's looking to deliver.
8: All right, Sophie, good to talk to you. Sophie Hale there is the Research Director at the Resolution Foundation. Now, coming up after 5, in just under 10 minutes' time, the Work and Pensions Secretary in the Cabinet, Pat McFadden, is going to be joining us live, and Nashaba Khan, who's the former ministerial aide to Darren Jones, she resigned earlier this week, and she's going to be sharing her thoughts on where we are now. And also the Times columnist Fraser Nelson will have what he thinks about the latest developments on Nigel Farage's, well, his trials and tribulations, complaints against him about gifts and gains that were not, it is alleged, properly declared, including a £5 million gift from a British crypto billionaire. Firstly, Max Foxter is the anchor and London correspondent at the CNN American News Network. He'll talk to us about how turmoil here is being seen in his audience around the world. It's now 4:49. I'm John Pienaar on Times Radio with ServiceNow. Learn how they put AI to work for people at servicenow.com.
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8: Now, if Keir Starmer is, in the end, driven out of office under a cloud, he'd become our seventh Prime Minister in a decade. That is not an enviable record. What is the state of British politics and Britain with its politics now? What does it look like from abroad? Now, before the show, I spoke to Ambassador John Bolton, who's a former national security advisor to Donald Trump, and he gave me what turned out to be quite a blunt perspective.
15: Thought even from days going back into the Mandelson issue with Jeffrey Epstein that the government was a dead man walking, but it's still walking, I guess. Maybe by the time we're finished, it won't be, but so far it is.
8: You can hear Ambassador John Bolton's thoughts a little later on. Now, let me welcome to Drive Max Foster, who's the London correspondent and the anchor for CNN. And he joins us on the line live from Italy, where he's covering the Princess of Wales' trip to Reggio. Hello to you, Max.
16: Hi, good, John.
8: Good to have you with us. Can I just ask you, first of all, you're covering the Princess of Wales trip, and I know there's an appetite, isn't there, certainly in the American audience, for news of the British royal family, including the Princess of Wales. What about this story, the story that's now covering our bulletins and front pages, the story of political turmoil? How big a story is that for your audience now?
16: Well, I might tell you something, John, that there's probably more London correspondents from the US networks in Italy covering this visit by the Princess of Wales than there is back in Downing Street. Certainly CNN is covering the Downing Street story. It's a 24-hour news network. There's interest, obviously, in politics broadly. But I think if you look across the mainstream media, it's not registering. And I think the idea that there's chaos in Downing Street is nothing new to the Americans. Of course, Donald Trump's been laying into the British government for months now. Any story that emerges out of the British government seems to be about chaos, flip-flopping on Iran, as it's seen, or the Mandelson scandal you heard John Bolton talking about there and how that was handled. Everything seems to be negative, apart from that famous moment when Starmer handed over the invitation from the King to visit Windsor.
8: Yeah, and of course the visit of the King to Washington D.C. and other spots around the United States, that got an enormous amount of coverage, didn't it? For similar reasons, I suppose, to the interest in the visit of the Princess of Wales. He is box office King Charles, and maybe Keir Starmer less so, which may be a mercy considering his condition. But it is a bit depressing, I suppose, from a British point of view, Max, to hear Britain described in that way. It's perfectly explicable. We've all been seeing our politics over recent years, but it's not beyond memory where Britain was thought to be just wonderfully boring, just an oasis of stability when it came to governance.
16: Well, I think actually a more interesting perspective comes from the people I've spoken to since I've been in Italy. Obviously a country seen as chaotic in its politics and mocked, really, for the number of governments it's been through. But actually, you've got a situation now where Giorgia Meloni's the second longest serving prime minister in Italy since the Second World War. Yes. And now they're mocking the UK for their churn in prime ministers. So I think that's an interesting about turn. I think the reality is, John, I've travelled the world with the royals and with prime ministers in different places. And actually, the reality is that whether you're a Republican or a monarchist, whether you like this or not, it is the royal family that defines the UK outside the UK. And that happens more and more if they can't actually name the British prime minister because they don't know who it is and they've lost interest in all the chaos.
8: It does really bring it home. I saw the statistic earlier on, Max, that in Italy there were, at a certain period, was it 17 governments over 20 years? I mean, that seems like a circus of politics. And to hear us described as a country which Italy feels pity for, that hits, that hurts.
16: There's some satisfaction to it, I think, because the Brits have obviously mocked the UK for a long... Oh, the Brits have mocked Italy for a long time as well.
8: And you're over there, you're following the story that you're following. But, I mean, you're also looking at the way... at what's running through the media of Europe, the papers from all over the different countries of Europe. I mean, do you spot much by way of... because, I'm guessing from your accent, Britain is your homeland. Do you see much attention to the story here in other parts of the European media?
16: No, I think it's just, until something actually happens, I think they're sort of, you know, done with all the complexities of it and, you know, the inner workings of Parliament and the Labour Party. It's pretty hard to keep up with. And so until there is a significant change, we know who's coming in. The European prime ministers and presidents be working with? That's the key question. Until then, I think in a way it's King Charles. I think, you know, what I thought, you know, this is my first visit. I went to Washington, D.C. with the king, and, you know, you've obviously reported on the impact that had. This is my first visit to, mainland Europe since then. And it's fascinating to hear because it's a similar sort of language you're hearing in the UK, where the king represented Italy in a way when he spoke to Congress, because he spoke from a European perspective and gave a world view and had access to the president in a way that, you know, other leaders don't. So it's really interesting to me to see the king emerge as this global statesman, almost representing what in America would be seen as a liberal world order, but from the European perspective is just sort of realisticness.
8: It's interesting, Max, to see the story, the political story here, to take the example, which is on all our minds just at the moment, how that is represented to audiences overseas. I was always interested, I'm a regular watcher of CNN. I'm also interested to see the way the BBC World Service, for example, covers the story for their audiences across the globe, because it's the job of those networks to boil a story like the one that is obsessing us down to its very essence. So when you are doing that for your audience, what's the analysis you offer your audience as to what is going on here and why?
16: Well, if I'm talking to the US audience, we've got the international audience as well, of course. But when I'm talking to a US audience, it is that the UK is a key ally to the United States. And you can talk about the bases that are based in US bases in the UK and explaining the cultural, you know, links and how it's, you know, it goes both ways, that relationship. But I'm almost sounding like King Charles now, which is why I was so sort of taken by his speech and how punchy it was. It was interesting. I was in the White House, actually, at the time, John, with, you know, a couple of your correspondents, actually, and the UK media pack with the US media pack. And I was asked by someone from the UK, you know, how it was received, that speech in America. And actually, the Americans were saying it was very political, because so many of the issues, Ukraine, NATO, and those issues are current political issues in the United States. But the Brits actually didn't see that, because it was seen as a mainstream view from the United Kingdom, you know, that support for Ukraine, for example. So, you know, it sometimes goes over British heads, I think, that how Britain is received in America. But I think, you know, the king really sort of trod that line very carefully. And Starmer, it's not his job, is it? He does need to challenge the president. So it's a much harder job for him to do. But fascinating to see the president able to separate the king from the government. And, you know, this is the role of monarchy, as they would see it, to represent continuity in that long-term relationship.
8: Okay.
16: So they're two different things.
8: And it's a pleasure to talk to you, Max. Thank you for joining me. Thanks, Max Foster from CNN. Now, in just a moment, I'm going to bring you another piece of breaking news, because we now just seen the Prime Minister's reply to Wes Streeting. Wes Streeting gave him that rather pointed letter of resignation. He has now seen what Keir Starmer had to say, and we can all hear about that in just a moment here on Times Radio. Stay with us.
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8: 5 o'clock, I'm John Pienaar here with Times Radio Drive, and here are the headlines. Wes Streeting has resigned as Health Secretary, saying it would be dishonourable to remain in post after losing confidence in the PM. And Angela Rayner says she's been cleared by HMRC, paving the way for a potential Labour leadership challenge. And coming up, all the latest twists and turns, the gossip, the rumours and the facts, with the Prime Minister's future hanging by a thread. What did he say to Wes Streeting in his reply to the Health Secretary's resignation? Stay with us, you can find that out in just a moment, and we'll get the thoughts from the Cabinet of the Work and Pensions Secretary, Pat McFadden.
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8: Now the news with Laura Cook.
1: Within the last few minutes, Sir Keir Starmer has said he's truly sorry to see Wes Streeting resign from government. The Prime Minister's letter responds to the Health Secretary's resignation. It's now been published. You can hear that in full with John following this bulletin. Wes Streeting resigned earlier, saying it was clear Sir Keir Starmer would not lead the Labour Party into the next general election. What happens next depends on whether he has the 81 MPs to challenge Starmer's leadership and also what the Prime Minister will do. Education Secretary Bridget Phillipson says Sir Keir has her full support.
18: I'm really sorry to see Wes go. He has been a brilliant health secretary, but I fundamentally disagree with the position he's taken. I'm sad that he's gone, but I think this is now a chance for us to pause, take a breath as a party, and try and draw a line under all of this.
1: Other names being mentioned alongside Andy Burnham include Armed Forces Minister Al Carnes and Ed Miliband, the Energy Secretary. Elsewhere, Angela Rayner has signalled she may also launch a challenge. Earlier, she claimed she'd been exonerated by HMRC. They've made no comment, and the statement is something experts have questioned. Leading tax lawyer Dan Needle has suggested Ms. Rayner produce evidence to support her claim.
19: The facts here were that she obtained advice from two sets of lawyers. Both of them suggested she sought tax advice, and she didn't take tax advice at the time. That's why the mistake was made. Now, I said at the time, I thought that was careless. Her statement today says HMRC have concluded it isn't careless and are not charging a penalty, and I can't explain why that is.
1: Elsewhere, Conservative leader Kemi Badenoch has been heavily critical of Labour, saying the party has descended into civil war, adding nobody is running the country. In other news, Donald Trump says the US-China relationship is one of the most consequential in human history. The American president is on a two-day visit to Beijing. Luke de Pulford is co-founder of Interparliamentary Alliance on China and says the two countries are unlikely to form an alliance.
20: These two people are not friends with each other and they are locked in a very long-standing great power competition, and that doesn't show any signs of changing. Happily, there's no sign at the moment that the US has given any ground on Taiwan. That's the most important thing. We're likely to see some business deals announced. But the really high stakes thing is that Donald Trump is probably the only man that can get a whole bunch of people wrongly imprisoned in China and in Hong Kong out of prison.
1: Nigel Farage insists he will be cleared in a £5 million donation row, saying, "I'm not and never have been a crook." The Reform leader is under investigation by Parliament's Standards Commissioner over the gift he received from a donor before he became an MP in 2024. It's recently been revealed he bought a £1.4 million house shortly after receiving the money. Speaking to The Sun, Farage is still confident he'll be cleared by the investigation.
21: You know, I had five of these when I was in Brussels. Five fraud investigations into me when I was an MEP. I mean, you know, they came round on an annual basis. As far as this is concerned, I'm not the least bit concerned.
1: A chief rabbi has told the king how much he appreciates him visiting an area of North London where two Jewish men were recently stabbed. Charles has been greeted by crowds in Golders Green and met the victims of last month's attack. You can follow the Times Radio news briefing on Spotify and listen live to Times Radio online.
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8: It is really good to have your company here on Drive on Times Radio. I'm John Pienaar. It's good to have your company. Now, Wes Streeting, he had to move, didn't he? And he has. He resigned. He broke the ice. Also jumped through that ice himself. You thought Streeting resigning might be a signal for everyone to watch the start of a pitch battle for the premiership of the country and the leadership of Labour. Look, likely, didn't it? Even logical. But then, just before we came on air here with Drive, it seemed that Streeting may not be launching a campaign to take Starmer's job. Not now, anyway. And who knew when that would happen? And one of the emerging arguments seemed to be that a leadership contest needed a full lineup of contenders for the winner to have credibility and authority. Now, of course, Wes Streeting may well have realised that he couldn't seize the leadership unless the bookies' favourite Manchester mayor, Andy Burnham, was allowed to run too. So is this a big retreat? Almost, though, as if he might just also have realised that he couldn't get a leadership challenge off the ground. Maybe he couldn't muster those 81 MPs that he needed to nominate him to get into a race. Or maybe decided, who knows, that he couldn't win a leadership contest if and when it came. There were also possibilities, aren't they? Now, all of that does mean that someone else, Andy Burnham, presumably might have to go over the top against the leader that Streeting hoped to bring down. A leader who's been left drained of authority and political credibility, but still there in office. So now what? What will Andy Burnham's next move be? Will he get the Labour MP that he needs to stand down in his constituency and offer Burnham a parliamentary seat to fight? He needs to do that and to win, to get back into Westminster and challenge the Prime Minister. And Starmer, well, so far, he didn't so much fight back, did he, as sit still. It was a kind of passive aggression, and so far it seems to be working, daring anyone who could to challenge him. I wonder how you think about this. Send me a text, 8732, start with the word Times, or a tweet to @TimesRadio. My colleague here on Times Radio from the newsroom, Ollie Cole, is here with me. And Ollie, you now have in your hand a piece of paper. It is the piece of paper written by Keir Starmer to Wes Streeting. Tell us more.
0: Yes, it is. And, we know that Wes Streeting's letter to the Prime Minister was pretty, brutal in terms of a cabinet resignation as it goes. It took apart, essentially Keir Starmer's character as a political figure. The reply from Starmer, for the most part, is actually quite gracious, remarkably, given what's gone on this week. You know, he talks about the amazing achievements that the government has made and that all that you have achieved as Health Secretary to Wes Streeting throughout his career. But there are some interesting lines in it which essentially say, I am going nowhere. So he acknowledges, Keir Starmer, that the local election results were extremely tough. You know, we saw good friends lose seats. Our opponents are a real threat to the values we care about and are more dangerous than ever before. But he says this line, it is incumbent on all of us to rise to what I see as a battle for the soul of our nation. As part of that, we must deliver on all of the promises we made to the country, including our promise to turn the page on the chaos that was roundly rejected by the British people at the last general election. That is pretty much directly addressing the question of whether there should be a leadership race, whether Keir Starmer is going to stand down, what he makes of the manoeuvres that MPs have made this week. It is essentially Keir Starmer saying, look, I realise this has been a pretty mad political week. However, we got elected as a party for change, a party to put behind us the Conservative woes of changing every Prime Minister every few years, and I am not going to see that happen.
8: Yes.
0: Now, what's interesting, and I can bring you this, John, just as we are chatting here, that actually Wes Streeting, in terms of this letter, that might be his part played for the day. But you just spoke there about Andy Burnham and what his role might be. Allies of Andy Burnham are this afternoon quite clearly setting out, some way ahead. They are saying that he will set out plans to return to Westminster later today. A path forward will become clear, says one of their allies. And actually, Max Kendicks, one of our colleagues at the Times in the Westminster team, says, and this is sort of remarkable, Josh Simons, the Labour MP for Makerfield, who recently resigned as a minister, is the main name making the rounds in government as a possible person to stand down to make way for a by-election in which Andy Burnham could run. So despite not a lot moving since Wes Streeting going earlier today, it looks like we might be on the edge of the next chapter of this whole drama.
8: Goodness me. Just as the stew just bubbles down a little bit, it starts boiling over the sides yet again. I mean, stay with us, Ollie. It's great to have you here. And we can talk to, as is always a good idea, to talk to Oliver Wright, the Times policy editor. Hey, Ollie.
4: Hello.
8: Good to have you here, Ollie. So, look, we're chucking these whispers into the pot and sharing them out to our listeners for what they may be worth, and some of them may be worth a very great deal. Are you picking up anything more?
4: Yeah, I mean, we're picking up what Ollie has just mentioned there, that it sounds like, I have to say this is unconfirmed, that Josh Simons may have agreed to step down from his seat to allow Andy Burnham a shot at returning to Westminster. Now, Josh Simons was a minister. He was forced to resign over a scandal just a few months ago. But he had been seen as an ally of Burnham, and this would suggest that he's been the one chosen. Now, he represents a seat called Makerfield, which is in the northwest. He has a majority of about 6,000. The second party in that seat is Reform. So, I mean, there are various questions going forward. If this is right and Andy Burnham does intend to try and stand again for Westminster, the first question is whether Labour's ruling National Executive Committee will allow him to do so. People will probably remember that the last time he tried to stand in Gorton and Denton, this was blocked. So what will Labour's National Executive do? And then the second question is, providing, you know, they give it the green light, does he actually win that by-election? It's not a huge majority that Labour have there. Yeah. In third place is the Conservatives. Does the Conservatives' vote go to Reform? Does some of the Labour vote go to the Greens? I would say it is by far from certain that Burnham would succeed in winning that seat. But that's where we are just at the moment.
8: Right. And it may, all of this with the caveat that we would all always add that these hairs run until, you know, to the surprise of however many people, they stop running and some other hair sets off. But here is one which, again, is well worth, you know, focusing our attention on just a moment. The idea, and now we've heard him named, Josh Simons, Labour MP in the North West, a constituency of Makerfield, may be the one, if this turns out to be the case, he may be the one to make way for Andy Burnham. If we do get that far, if the clarity that Ollie Cole was telling us was on the way, takes this form, then the rest of it will need to follow quickly. You could barely announce that you've got an MP ready to stand by and then just sit there and do nothing.
4: Yeah, I think the first part of that process will happen quite quickly. There's a 10-man committee on the NEC that would decide that, which is chaired by the Home Secretary, Shabana Mahmood. So I would have thought we would have that decision in the next few days. Then clearly there would be a delay because the writ would have to be moved to call the by-election. There'd then have to be 3 or 4 weeks of campaigning. So realistically, you're not looking at the prospect of Burnham entering Westminster much before, I'd have thought, the end of June. Yeah, you could have a period of stasis there if this is what happens. But, there's some stages we've got to get to first.
8: All right, really grateful to be kept up to date with that. With that moving word from Westminster. Ollie, want to come back?
0: I just wanted to bring you just the latest from Max Kendix, mine and Ollie's colleague in the lobby team at Parliament. For the Times, that following up on that point, Josh Simons, Labour MP for Makerfield, the name making the rounds in government as a person who could announce imminently that they are going to stand down. Max now says Simons is announcing within about 5 minutes. So we should get that news pretty soon here.
8: All right, this looks like it's made that transition from fascinating rumour to hard news in the pipeline. Well, stay with us, too, Ollie, because this is starting to move in an interesting way and picking up a certain amount of speed. I want to welcome now to the programme Nashaba Khan, the former ministerial aide who resigned this week, just earlier this week, and is also the Labour MP for Gillingham and Raynham. Hello to you, Nashaba.
3: Hi, John. How are you doing?
8: I'm well. I mean, Nashaba, great to have you back with us. I guess you're listening to what we're discussing here and what's coming out of the grapevine. And you may have picked it up already. What do you make of this, the news? Apparently news to become hard news in the space of the next few minutes, that the government minister, Josh Simons, is about to stand down, offer Andy Burnham his place to fight in a by-election with the idea of getting back into Parliament. What do you make of that? Your first reaction?
3: Well, I mean, obviously, it's something that's been talked about for a while, that an MP is likely to give over their seat so that Andy might be able to stand. I didn't necessarily expect it to be Josh, but it's interesting to hear that. I think what this says, though, is that we are now into a leadership contest, essentially, and the debate will start, and it's going to be a debate about ideas and how we take our country forward and who's the right person to do that, because I think what we're clear about is what's happening at the minute isn't working.
8: Right, and presumably would also, or could also mean, I need that word of qualification, Nashaba, that if this turns out to be the case, in the next now 3 minutes or so, we hear from Josh Simons, he's going to be standing down for Andy Burnham. Well, then, there you have West Streeting ready to come back in, and Ollie Cole is ready to come back in.
0: Josh Simons has just posted this statement. For decades, Westminster has overseen the managed decline of towns like mine. We have talked big, then acted small, stuck in a politics of incrementalism that cannot meet the moment. We have lost the trust of those our party was built to serve. It is my unwavering belief that nothing short of urgent, radical, courageous reform will make a difference. That must start with a change in leadership. Today, I am putting the people I represent and the country I love first, and will be resigning as MP for Makerfield. I am standing aside so that Andy Burnham can return to his home, fight to re-enter Parliament, and if elected, drive the change our country is crying out for. This has not been an easy decision, he says. This is my family's home, where only a few weeks ago, doctors and nurses at Wigan Infirmary saved our newborn son's life. But we all must make choices, and in recent days, I found myself with a difficult one. Defend the status quo or step forward and act. I have made my choice. I am in politics because politics is how you change lives for the better. My party has one last chance to do that, deliver for the people and places I represent, drive economic growth, secure our borders, reform our state and politics, and change a status quo that is not working. That is the fight. I believe, Josh Simon says, Andy is the one to lead it.
8: Thank you very much indeed, Ollie Cole. And there it is now, Shaba, hot off the smartphone. We have the news that Josh Simons is standing down as a Member of Parliament, the Member for Makerfield, with a majority of 6,000, with the Reform Party in second place at the last election, and the scene is set. So now Andy Burnham, as you obviously correctly said, he will then move into place to fight that seat, try to win it back for Labour, and then his race will be on to challenge Keir Starmer. So this stirs things up, obviously, considerably, and it will continue to grow, this story, in different directions too, won't it, Nashaba?
3: Well, I suspect so. I think now we're in a space where people are putting themselves forward. Obviously, there's a bit of a journey there for Andy yet. I mean, he's got to win the by-election, so that's going to be a real crunch point in terms of how this goes forward. But for me, what I was clear about is when I saw Wes Streeting's letter today and what he set out in that, I can see that he clearly is determined to have this debate. He knows that what's happening in the country at the minute just isn't working, that we've got huge challenges when it comes to what's happening internationally, what's happening domestically, and we've got to have a stronger response to this. So I'm keen to see how this debate goes forward when it comes to a leadership contest, what's said. But the key point is that this is a turning point now, and I'm pleased and that we recognise that we cannot continue along the path that we have, which just frankly wasn't working.
8: And the next one, well, I say the next question, there are about 16 other next questions, but one of the next questions is going to be Wes Streeting, having just sent out the signal that he's not in the business of following up his resignation immediately with a challenge to Keir Starmer. We now have his, what would be, his principal opponent, Andy Burnham, getting into place for the firing of the starting gun. He's got to win that seat. That's a question mark. He's got to be allowed to stand for that seat. That is a question mark. But he's moving his, I'll forgive the old cliche, can't think of a better one, he's moving his ducks into a row. Nashaba Khan, really great to talk to you. Thank you so much. And Ollie Cole, still with us. And so we're back on. I don't know if Wes Streeting was imagining that he'd be sort of back in the starting gate, as it were, moving into the starting gate at this point. But that's going to have to happen.
0: Yeah, and look, this opens up, like you say, just more questions than we can probably answer over the rest of this whole radio programme. But you know, there is a question here as to what happens. One, does Andy Burnham get the chance to stand? Now, what was interesting earlier this week about the fact that the Home Secretary, Shabana Mahmood, was one of the people telling Keir Starmer, you know, your time is up, it might be time to think about a plan and a timetable to go, is that not only is she the Home Secretary, she's the chair of the National Executive Committee of the Labour Party. Yes. She is the one who gets the deciding vote if that collective is split on that decision. And that will be really fascinating as to how that plays out. There is also going to be just a huge, huge deluge of party resources from opposition parties. We know the Greens are going to fight in Manchester like they've never fought before to try to stop Andy Burnham getting that seat. Reform came second in Josh Simons' election in Makerfield. They are going to throw party resources at that like you have never seen before. And at the end of it, and this is the interesting question, Wes Streeting made a choice today. He decided to resign but not trigger a leadership challenge. His allies say the reason for that is any contest without Andy Burnham in it would look illegitimate and would just cause a bunch of more rowing for the next however many years if Wes Streeting became the party leader. If Andy Burnham stands and does not get that seat, suddenly the path for Wes Streeting to lead the Labour Party is wide open to him. And that competition goes away. the idea that Keir Starmer can carry on in some capacity is already put to bed, mostly on the Labour back benches. Yes. And so that opens that up. It is a very high stakes move. It is a hugely risky game. And for Andy Burnham, it is a hugely risky game because he is about to give up a Manchester mayoralty on which he has created so much political capital and is about to throw that away in the hope that he can become the next Prime Minister and leader of the Labour Party. That is huge.
8: Yeah, these are huge steps, huge great strides in a race which may have just been slowing down for a moment. Now it's picked up again to maximum speed. It is a twisting, turning obstacle course, and I hope we're not losing too many of our listeners. We're doing our best not to do that. But we need to follow down the path that we're charting out in front of us now, because you make the point, Andy Burnham has got a lot of obstacles on his way to the starting line, and he may not make it. Now, if that turns out to be the case, forgive all the ifs, if I may say to our listeners, forgive all the ifs, but if that turns out to be the case, it's very hard to imagine the left and soft left of the Labour Party saying, OK, fine, it's Starmer versus Streeting, and we'll make our choice. They'll want to have their dog in that race.
0: Absolutely. And you've seen, you know, this morning we woke up, you know, I was on air with Kate and Stig on Times Radio Breakfast as the news broke that Angela Rayner had, you know, claimed that she'd settled her, you know, stamp duty and tax affairs. And that suddenly puts her in the frame. We know that Ed Miliband has been having conversations across cabinet about who might run. We also know, you know, and you're no stranger to this, John, people have been talking about Al Carnes like you've never seen, you know, and about his prospects for leadership. It could blow open a very, very wide and messy race. And at the moment, at the centre of this, John, what is so interesting about all of this, we are talking about a leadership challenge. The Labour Party is talking about a leadership race. Andy Burnham is trying to make his way back to Parliament for it. Wes Streeting's team thinks it's on. And the one man at the centre that they want to topple, as far as we know, is not going anywhere and has said to everyone else who wants to take him on, you need the numbers. And if you don't have the numbers, I will lead this Labour Party until the next election.
8: All right. The calculations are becoming, I say becoming, they've been feverish for a good long time. Hopefully we can reconnect with our political editor, Anna Mihailova, a little bit later on, and Ollie Cole and our other political team colleagues. Don't go far. That's all I want to say. You're on a short piece of string, Ollie, as far as I am concerned. I'm John Pienaar. This is Drive on Times Radio. Also coming up in about 20 minutes or so, we're going to be getting the words of one of the most trusted by Keir Starmer ministers in the cabinet, Pat McFadden, the Work and Pensions Secretary. I wonder what he's going to make of where his boss is now, where the cabinet is now, where the stability of the government is now. He's a master at putting a gloss on difficult situations. I wonder if this one is within his power. We're going to find out very soon. Stay with me, about 20 minutes' time. And after 6 o'clock, Pino and friends, we're going to be chewing it over, well, I say at a bit more leisure. There's not going to be any time for leisure. I'll have Lara Spirit from the Sunday Times and Rachel Conley from the New Statesman with us at that point. And in a moment, Fraser Nelson, Times columnist, on another story, which is nonetheless a big story. That is Nigel Farage's issues with receiving money from various rich sources, and it is suggested not declaring them properly, which he denies, and we'll talk about it. It's now 5:23. I'm John Pienaar here on Times Radio Drive with ServiceNow. 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
8: Now, so a moment ago on Drive, we brought you the news that Josh Simons in the government is giving up his seat in Makerfield in the northwest of the country so Andy Burnham can step in as a candidate. And the plan is he wins that seat, that's an if, he gets back to Westminster. He then is able to stand as a candidate against Keir Starmer. Shouldn't have a problem getting the nominations there. And then, of course, you've got to fight for the premiership and all that goes with all of that. Of course, he's got to be allowed to be a candidate. And that's where the executive committee of the Labour Party come in too. So obstacles on the way to Andy Burnham's route to the starting line. But, you know, will he be able to overcome them and get in the race, which now looks very much on our listener. Mike has written in. He says, I pity the good folk of Makerfield. They'll surely be bombarded by the full force of at least three political parties over the coming weeks. So I'm thinking about you already. That's the thoughts of Mike, our listener. I wonder what you are thinking. Send me a text, 8722, start the World Times, or a tweet to @TimesRadio. Now, we can get the thoughts of Fraser Nelson, the columnist at the Times. Hello to you, Fraser.
11: Hey, John.
8: Hi. Well, it's been going at a fair old lick until now, and now it's accelerated further. You've seen where we've got to with Josh Simon standing down. Andy Burnham will go in. He will fight that seat. And then it's on. And then it's on the race to the finish line, to the starting line, and then the race itself. Tell me what your thoughts are at this moment.
11: It is really quite extraordinary. I mean, what jumps out at me is Josh Simon saying he's going to hand over his seat as if he's giving his garage or something to Andy Burnham. What he's going to do is plunge his constituents into a by-election, summoning thousands of people to a poll simply for the convenience of Labour Party HR management. Now, when these regicide dramas happen,

0: in the Northwest. A majority of 6,000 over Reform in second place. That is not, well, I'm not sure that any place looks especially like an impregnable stronghold now that, but that does not look like an impregnable castle with unbreachable walls, Fraser, does it?
1: I'm not sure there's such a thing as an impregnable castle for the Labour Party right now, especially after the kind of naked cynicism and the manipulation that this by-election involves. So let's think it through here. I mean, the voters of Macclesfield to be told, OK, we actually want to help the career prospects of a Labour MP, so can you kindly come out to vote, disturb what you're doing, go away from your work, go out to the local church or whatever in the evening, and just help us out here, because we, the Labour Party, need you to come in and sort our problems.
0: Yes.
1: You can see that backfiring quite a lot. You can see other MPs not fielding a candidate. You can certainly see a kind of Reform or another protest candidate saying, no, we will not be treated this way. That's not how democracy works. And Labour Party should fulfil the pledges it makes to voters when they stand for election in the first place.
0: Yeah, Nigel Farage, Reform leader, has said, we look forward to the contest. They will throw the kitchen sink into this by-election. Now, let's just talk a bit about Nigel Farage, Nelson, because he has now insisted that he will be cleared in this controversy over his £5 million donation from a crypto billionaire. He has been speaking to The Sun's Harry Cole.
2: This was given to me as an unconditional basis, completely unconditional basis. But frankly, it was given as a reward for campaigning for Brexit for 27 years.
3: And it had no impact on your decision to come back into public life?
2: No.
3: But he who pays the piper picks the tune.
2: Hang on a second. I can't be bought by anybody.
3: Yeah? Look down that camera and say,
2: I can't be bought by anybody. No, not anyone. Not even Elon Musk.
0: That's Nigel Farage speaking to Harry Cole. And this all comes as Sky News now reports that Nigel Farage bought a £1.4 million house shortly after receiving that £5 million personal gift from the billionaire Christopher Harborne. What do you make of that, Nelson?
1: Well, it actually gets curiouser and curiouser, because they're saying that the £1.4 million house was bought for cash before this gift was received. Now, that raises a whole new fresh set of questions. I mean, Nigel Farage declared himself skint a few years ago, I think in 2017. He lost his Coutts bank account because he was seen to have not sufficient funds. So how did he go from that to buying a £1.5 million house for cash before the £5 million? So it's very interesting. Now, nobody's saying that he stole this money. Nobody's saying he wasn't given it completely legitimately and legally. This is just all about transparency. Voters like to know who's paying for the politicians they vote for. Because, you know, as Robin Williams, the comedian, said, they should be like racing drivers with the sponsor's logo on their shirt so we can know who's paying them.
0: Fraser Nelson, really good to get your thoughts. Thank you for joining us on the show this afternoon. This is a statement from the Reform Party. They say, and I'm quoting, the relevant chronology is straightforward. The offer and purchase process for the property commenced before the gift. Mr. Farage had already passed proof of funds and the relevant checks before receiving the gift. The purchase was therefore already proceeding independently of it. We'll be following that story too, I can assure you. Now, in a moment, we're going to be joined by Pat McFadden from the Cabinet. It is now, though, 5:31. Time for the news with Laura Cook.
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5: Thank you. Good afternoon. Josh Simons, the MP for Makerfield in the North West, has said he'll step down to make way for the Mayor of Greater Manchester, Andy Burnham, to return to Parliament. The constituency is split between Greater Manchester and Merseyside, which Labour won with a majority of 5,399. Nishaba Khan is the former PBS who resigned earlier this week and Labour MP for Gillingham and Raynham.
6: It's something that's been talked about for a while, that an MP was likely to give over their seat so that Andy might be able to stand. I didn't necessarily expect it to be Josh, but it's interesting to hear that. I think what this says, though, is that we are now into a leadership contest, essentially, and the debate will start, and it's going to be a debate about ideas and how we take our country forward and who's the right person to do that, because I think what we're clear about is what's happening at the minute isn't working.
5: Meanwhile, Keir Starmer said he was very sorry that Wes Streeting had resigned and said he hoped they can work together to show that Labour in power can address the problems our opponents exploit. The Health Secretary said in his two-page letter earlier that he'd lost confidence in Starmer's leadership. In other news, an imam who claimed he had supernatural powers has been jailed for life for a series of sexual attacks on women and girls. Abdul Halim Khan from East London has been convicted of 21 offences and will serve at least 20 years in prison. And the king has visited members of the Jewish community.

0: The community in Golders Green following a string of recent anti-Semitic attacks. Charles met with two men who were stabbed last month and was also greeted by hundreds of people on a walkabout. Don't forget, you can set the Times Radio news briefing as your news service on Alexa.
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8: Now then, let's carry on and gather more thoughts on this now rapidly developing story, which has picked up a good deal of pace again. Ian Byrne is the Labour MP for Liverpool West Derby. Ian, welcome to you.
9: Good afternoon, John.
8: Hi. I mean, you're absorbing this, I suppose, at the same pace as the rest of us. It looks as if this fight for the leadership of the party and for the premiership, the occupancy of Downing Street, is now becoming very, very real. You have one of your colleagues, Josh Simons, who is standing down from his northwestern seat in Makerfield with the idea of making room for Andy Burnham, the Manchester mayor. He will then move into that seat with the idea of fighting it, becoming an MP, and then taking on the fight to remove Keir Starmer. There's some big question marks in actually completing that journey, but what are your thoughts right now?
9: Much like yourself, John, just the process and everything that's going on. Obviously, the rumour mill's been in overdrive, hasn't it, over the last couple of weeks. But, I mean, we've got yet to hear from Andy yet, have we? So, you know, I look forward to hearing Andy's thoughts on what his next steps are. But, you know, if, as Josh's letter outlines, you know, it is a seat vacated for Andy, well then I'm delighted with that because I believe he's the best Labour politician in the country. He'd be the ideal person to be contesting any leadership contest.
8: Right. So, I mean, you're throwing your lot in with Andy Burnham. As you say, he's soft left. It's an overused cliche now, but he's on the left pretty much of the party. And the more, I don't know, firmer socialist, to put it that way, you think they're going to row in behind him now? He looks like the one, to you, most likely to take away the premiership.
9: Well, I'm not speaking for anyone else other than myself, John. And, you know, I've got a long relationship with Andy too, like the Hillsborough Lord, and, you know, I've known him a long time. And yeah, I just think he's an excellent politician. So, you know, for me, you know, with all the names that were bandied about, there's some really good MPs within there. I just think Andy, he's not tainted by any of the mistakes that have been made over the last 24 months, which has led us to this position. He's done a fantastic job in Manchester. And as I said, he's a rarity. He's a popular politician, certainly a popular Labour MP. So, a popular Labour politician. So I think he ticks all the boxes and I genuinely hope that he does stand in the seat. And then obviously that it'll be a battle within that seat as well. That's no given, I think, in the current political climate. And then hopefully he can get back in Westminster.
8: Yeah, I mean, look, I mean, you make the point. Nothing's a given in this present climate. We saw how Reform UK and the Green Party, they bit enormous chunks off the Labour Party in the local elections. And just talking to my Times colleague a moment ago, Fraser Nelson, he was saying that, look, people quite often don't like having a candidate just landed on them, sort of parachuted in for their own political agenda. As far as they're concerned, they elected Josh Simons, and they might just resent having another one, even Andy Burnham thrown in and being told, look, vote for him.
9: I think the thing is as well, John, it's a constituency MP seat, isn't it? So, you know, he's from that area. As I said, he's usually popular. He's got a good record. And I think I'd like to think that the electorate there will welcome him. So we'll see, won't we? You know, if Andy just decides to stand in the seat, you know, all bets will be on. And then I think it'll be the Labour movement, hopefully, And I include the NEC in that as well, because foolishly last time, members of that NEC blocked them because of sectarian issues. I've heard a few of them people who are on the NEC, you know, carry on that sectarianism over the last couple of days. Well, then they just got to, you know, pull up and shut up. And I think Andy has got to just be given the opportunity. The NEC have got to give him a nod to do if he does wish to stand, because it'd be extremely foolish and it'd cause so much division within the party if they do what they did in March. So NEC's got to let them through. I'm sure the unions will want that as well. And the people on there who aren't of that sectarian ilk, hopefully put them through, and then he can come back into Westminster, which is what the vast majority of MPs want.
8: OK, but that, you're telling me, you've been talking to members of Labour's executive committee, including those some of those members, those officers of the party who stopped Andy Burnham running for Gorton last time a by-election came up. They made sure he could not be the candidate. And you're hearing that some of those same members mean to stop him again next time round. Do you think he might win the next vote? Have you got any reason to believe that?
9: I haven't got that internal knowledge, but you'd like to think the same people must realise now what an idiotic and foolish decision that was, and he wouldn't repeat them same mistakes again. And as I said, I think it's a different climate now, isn't it? You know, obviously, Morgan McSweeney's gone now, so that Labour together clique has been depowered, I'd like to think. So I'd like to think the people at the NEC will just do what's right for the party, do what's right for the country, and put aside those sectarian differences.
8: All right. Ian Byrne, pleasure to talk to you. Thank you for joining me. Ian Byrne.
9: Thanks, John.
8: Labour MP for Liverpool West Derby. And from, let's talk to Ruth Jones now, Labour MP for Newport West. Ruth, hi. How are you feeling? How are you feeling about things? They're moving again pretty rapidly. What do you think?
10: They are moving quite fast. I mean, I'm at home in the constituency doing my job, and then all of a sudden out of the blue, this announcement comes from Josh. So, yeah, it is interesting, and it means there is a way back for Andy Burnham.
8: Okay, and your feelings about that? Are you feeling more cheerful about things? Because Andy Burnham's got a lot of work to do to become the candidate, let alone to win the seat and get back to Westminster.
10: Oh, absolutely. There's a long way to go yet. And I'm sure Ian outlined that to you very clearly. But in terms of the process, at least there is the start of a process for him now, whereas up until now people were saying that they weren't standing down, so there was no way in. So at least now there is a way in for him.
8: Right, now stay with us, Ruth, if you can, because we're always listening out, aren't we, for breaking news on this rapidly developing story. Ollie Cole, back with me here in the studio. Ollie.
11: Well, we have now heard from Andy Burnham himself. He has said, I can confirm that I'll be requesting the permission of the NEC to stand in the Makerfield by-election. I grew up in this area and have lived here for 25 years. I care deeply about it and its people. I know they have been let down by national politics. 10 years ago, I decided to leave Westminster. Why? Because after 16 years, I came to the conclusion that our national political system does not work for areas like ours. I learnt this fighting its failure to invest in the Wigan Borough, for justice for the Hillsborough families, and against its treatment of Greater Manchester during the pandemic. It goes on a decent little way to talk about the future of the Labour Party and the future of Manchester, but then concludes saying, I want to recognise the difficult decision taken by Josh Symonds and the sacrifice he and his family are making. I've worked closely with him as mayor. Finally, I truly do not take a single vote for granted and will work hard to regain the trust of people in the Makerfield constituency, many of whom have long supported our party but lost faith in recent times. We will change Labour for the better and make it a party you can believe in again. So even in that statement, I think a clear acknowledgement that Andy Burnham has a huge fight on his hands in that constituency.
8: A fight in the constituency, maybe a fight inside the Labour Party, Ruth Jones, because he needs permission, as we say, from the Executive Committee of the Labour Party to be able to be a candidate. And he was turned down from that last time, and he tried to fight Gorton, and we don't know, that could happen again. I mean, the last time the vote was 8-1 against. There may be some sort of swing since then. The mood might have changed, but it could all fall down at that very early hurdle, Ruth, couldn't it?
10: I mean, it could do, potentially, but I think it would be foolish for the NEC to actually block him again this time. There was uproar last time, and you know, we heard Angela Rayner calling out the fact that he wasn't allowed to stand last time. So I do think he probably needs to be allowed to stand, but there's still a long way to go. You know, even if he gets to be the candidate, there's no such thing as a safe seat anymore.
8: Well, I'm going to guess that you're going to be on the doorstep as and when and if he gets to be the Labour candidate for Makerfield. But I just wonder, in your mind now, what sort of reaction do you imagine on the doorstep? Some, no doubt. This is historically Labour territory. We'll be happy to see Andy Burnham. He's got a personal following there. He's the mayor of that city region. But still, bringing in a candidate from outside for an election which didn't necessarily have to happen and saying, here's your person, not the person you voted for at the last general election, but this one, for a lot of voters, that may turn out to be a hard sell, Ruth, mightn't it? You know how that goes around all campaigner.
10: Yeah, and, you know, I stood in a by-election. I know how intense the pressure is in these by-elections, but obviously 100 times more for Andy in this one. And I think it depends on how the message is communicated to the voters of Makerfield, because it's something that he's doing as a means to an end, if you like, but he also has to be a good MP. He's been a good MP before, but he has to really make sure that the people of this constituency are front and foremost in his mind.
8: Yeah, and if he gets to be the candidate there, as we say, a bit more to be done for that to happen, it'll be against the background of the Prime Minister of this country and the leader of your party and others supporting the Prime Minister, saying he should never be a candidate at all. So he starts off he starts off with a weight round his neck, doesn't he?
10: I mean, I suppose he does, but there are a lot of people who would like to see him as a suitable alternative in the prime ministerial race, if you like. So it's good to have him. It would be good to have him on the ballot paper.
8: Yeah, I mean, okay. I mean, I'm not trying to be unduly negative for its own sake. I'm just trying to map out the course from here on in. The Prime Minister himself, he looks, doesn't he, as of right now at 5:44 in the afternoon on this Thursday, he looks as if he means to stay where he is in Downing Street and fight it out against all and any comers. There will be an effort to persuade him or dissuade him from that, won't there, Ruth?
10: Yes, absolutely. I mean, the number of MPs I've spoken to who have tacitly said or quietly said to me, look, he has to go. You know, the groundswell is against him now. He must realise that. And the more he hunkers down in number 10, the more he shows he's not listening to his parliamentary Labour Party.
8: All right, Ruth Jones, good to talk to you. Thank you, Labour MP there.
10: Ruth Thank you.
8: Jones. So, Ollie Cole, just watching this thing unfold, should I say unravel? I'm not sure. Choose your own word. What do you reckon? Where do you reckon we are now with this story? We've got a contest now looming up hard and fast. There is a place, a seat for Andy Burnham to stand. And in so many ways, it's going to be a tough fight just to get to the starting line. Then you start to talk about who's going to be there at the starting line with him.
11: Yeah, indeed. And look, on that question that you were just talking to Ruth about there, about, you know, whether Burnham will be allowed to stand by the Labour Party, Ruth called it foolish for them to block Burnham again. Senior sources in the government, people on Whitehall, sort of agree with that. They think that Keir Starmer doesn't have the political capital at the moment, coming into my WhatsApps, to be able to block any bid by Burnham to come in, and they think they'll just have to let that take place. Reform, meanwhile, are well up for the fight. Nigel Farage has just commented, I've just got it here, we look forward to the contest and we will throw absolutely everything at it. They are pointing out that the constituency of Makerfield crosses sort of two county borough lines, Wigan and St Helens. In Wigan for the by-election, all of the seats that were up was a total wipeout for Labour. Reform UK picked up 24 seats in the council. St Helens, the council went from Labour to Reform UK control at those local elections. So that is going to be a pretty brutal fight. And as you know, John, by-elections are always different. You know, you have an infinite amount of party resources you can chuck at just one seat, unlike every other election where you've got to spread it out, work out where you want to win. This is going to be a fight both within the Labour Party for the soul of it and a fight from all of those insurgent parties, the Greens and Reform UK, to stop Labour in their tracks.
8: And just a word about the Prime Minister, Keir Starmer himself, Ollie. The Prime Minister dug himself in. He had a certain amount of success with that tactic. You know, come and get me, move me if you can, and they couldn't. But that was then. That was all of about, what, I don't know, an hour ago. It seems like ancient history. Now we have the story moving on and the prospects of a a recognisable challenge, a real one, for Keir Starmer's position looks very real indeed. You've got Burnham. He will be getting ready to go and put himself forward and seek that permission to get into the race. And those ministers, who we know, there were a few of them, weren't there, who said to Keir Starmer, look, we say this in sorrow, not anger. We think you should set an end on your time in Downing Street. We would just like you to do that. No response from Starmer. That's got to be starting again.
11: Yeah, and look, the briefing I've received over, these last few days from those around the Prime Ministers, those in Downing Street, and, they are saying that, look, the one thing about Keir Starmer is he thinks he was elected on a mandate, he was elected as the Labour Party leader fairly and squarely, and he is a stubborn man when it comes to this sort of thing. He genuinely believes that he should be allowed to press on and deliver what he was voted to deliver. And that means that he will stay on and fight. There's also the possibility that Keir Starmer might fight that Labour leadership election himself, because he automatically can be on the ballot. Exactly. Yeah. And what's so fascinating, we've talked about this earlier in the week, John, is that, whatever happens, there does feel to be an inevitability to this, which is that whatever happens, however long this takes, however many months this whole thing gets drawn out for, Keir Starmer, number 10, know that the backbenchers aren't a fan of the Prime Minister. Mm. Any leadership contenders know that that's a fact as well. And so it is very, very difficult to govern, even if you survive the next few days. But I thought what was interesting was John Bolton saying to you a little earlier that actually tomorrow, Keir Starmer wakes up as the Prime Minister of this country and the leader of the Labour Party. Yeah. And for as many days as he can do that, that is a win.
8: Yeah, yeah. Well, I mean, there have been a few days so far against what seem to be the odds. He's certainly earned a few medals for doggedness, hasn't he? But for how much longer? I mean, this is where you have to reach into the depths of this man's soul and his own psyche. How much sort of psychological, if he means to do this, if he means to hang on in there, what sort of drain is that on his psychological resources? I suppose that is not answerable. We'll know that thing changes when and if it changes. Okay, now we can now talk, who's on the line, Ollie, to Andy McDonald, the Labour MP for Middlesbrough and Thornaby East. Andy, welcome to you.
12: Hi, John.
8: Hi. Just, I want to get some of your considered thoughts in just a minute, but tell me your feelings now about where we are with your party, the leadership of your party, and how you think it just looks to everyone looking in from outside, Andy.
12: Well, it's fast moving. I've never known an afternoon like it, but there we are. It's necessary. There's an awful lot of agreement that change in leadership is now necessary, given the drubbing that was meted out to us at the elections just passed. We can't ignore that and simply say, steady as you go and just carry on with the status quo. Mm. That is not acceptable. It's not going to improve our fortunes. We remain of the view that the Labour Party is the most effective vehicle for social and economic change in our country, and we will be out of office if we just simply say we don't need to change anything. We do. We need to have a reset and a rethink and have a discussion about the issues that are really troubling our constituents. They want to see that lift in their material living conditions, and they need to see a policy change and a presentation and communication that is meeting those objectives. So we need that, but I do hope that we can have a Prime Minister who accepts, the current Prime Minister, accepting that change is necessary, and that we have that proper timetable, and there aren't any blocks put in the way of people from across the pluralistic history of the Labour Party, our DNA, to stand. That would be a huge mistake. It was a mistake last time when Andy Burnham was blocked in Gorton Denton. Let's not do that again. Okay. Let's have that open discussion.
8: All right, Andy McDonald, Labour MP, grateful to you for giving us your thoughts right now. And listening to that, I'm sure, is Pat McFadden, who's now live on the line, the Work and Pension Secretary in the Cabinet. Hello to you, Pat. Afternoon.
13: Hi, good evening.
8: Hi, it's good to have you here, Pat. So, look, you're busy. You are doing a round of interviews, dealing with the story as it develops. It's developing very, very quickly. And the most recent development, of course, is that it now looks like a challenge to the Prime Minister is very, very real, or very soon will be. Andy Burnham, he's got his parliamentary seat to try to win as a basis for a by-election to face the Prime Minister face to face. Are the odds just looking impossible for Keir Starmer now, Pat?
13: I don't believe so. This story about the by-election in Makerfield has just broken in the last hour or so, maybe even less than that. And the one thing I think about calling an unnecessary by-election is the danger of taking the voters for granted.
8: Yeah.
13: And you can have a great plan about I'll stand down and somebody else will be the candidate and then they'll do something else after that. But you should never take the voters for granted. And so it'll, in the end, be the voters of Makerfield who decide who the next MP is. And that's my first and foremost reaction to the news that has emerged in the last hour.
8: Yeah, I mean, look, as and when this by-election gets going, and we'll get to the obstacles that have to be negotiated for that to happen, this would be a ferociously fought by-election in Makerfield, won't it? You'll be hearing certainly the Reform UK Party in second place. The Greens will be there, thereabouts as well. And they'll all be saying exactly what you are saying, which is this is the Labour Party taking the voters for granted. This is an insult to the voters of Makerfield. Are you going to say that they're right about that and you would agree with them?
13: No. I don't say that, but I do say they, of course, will have the say. And look, if there's an election, I always want Labour to win. If there's an election, I'll turn up and campaign for Labour. If there's an MP vacancy, I want the successor to be a Labour MP. You know, I've been a Labour man all my life. I always will be. That's what I and everyone will try to do. I'm just pointing out the history of these things that... there is risk in an unnecessary by-election.
8: Right. And so, look, it's not a shock to hear you say that. It's what one might expect from a diligent Labour MP and minister. You will go to Makerfield if he gets to be the candidate and you will campaign for him in that by-election. And would it make sense, though, for that to be happening, for you to be campaigning and marching along the streets of Makerfield at the side of Andy Burnham so he could then take on your boss, Keir Starmer? Because it's the last thing he wants. How do you square that as a test of torn loyalties?
13: Well, you know, all week we've had quite a lot of turbulence and drama and statements and resignations and what have you. I wish it hadn't happened because I think the public expect us to get on with the job we were elected to do, which is governing the country. And for me, dealing with the issues in the Department of Work and Pensions, the same for all my colleagues. The Prime Minister's view of this, in the conversations I've had with him this week, is that he regrets all that turbulence and he wants to carry on doing his job. Mm. And I think that will remain his view. I've not seen anything to make me change my mind about that in the past week. He is very resolute. He's very determined. And that's been his view all week.
8: And we can reasonably expect, can't we now, those senior ministers in the cabinet who, you know, we fully understand because, you know, the word has now been well and truly put about that those senior ministers who've been calling on the Prime Minister to consider calling an end to his time in office, not tomorrow, but, you know, before very long, maybe by the autumn. And some of them say you've got to be gone by the next election. I mean, how on earth does the Prime Minister stand against that kind of pressure from his closest colleagues and supporters?
13: Through a sense of duty, I think. He believes, quite rightly, that he was elected by the public just less than 2 years ago. A parliament lasts for 5 years, up to 5 years anyway, so we are probably less than halfway through it. And he wants to continue doing the job. So someone can go to him and say, I don't think you're doing a good job, or I think you should set out a timetable and so on. But his response to that has been, I've got a duty to the public and I want to carry on doing the job, not for selfish reasons, but because that's the job I was given by the British public.
8: OK, but let's now think about look at it from the point of view of the voters, including in Makerfield, where there is, if things go a certain way, there is to be this vital by-election. The Executive Committee of the Labour Party will have to decide whether Andy Burnham can be the candidate. Last time, when it came to the Gorton by-election, the answer was no. Now we hear again and again, I was just hearing it over the last couple of minutes from MPs from different parts of the party, the answer this time has to be yes, because that is the overriding move of your colleagues at Westminster and elsewhere. Now, do you want to be the leadership of the party that stands against that decision, against that clear, or what seems to be clear, a democratic will among Labour colleagues?
13: Well, if the NEC approved Andy Burnham as the candidate, or it wouldn't be as a candidate, it would be to go forward for a shortlist.
8: Yes.
13: Then that's what would happen, but that's their decision. I'm not a member of the NEC. That's up to them.
8: But if they approve, forgive me, that's a bit disingenuous, isn't it? Because when it came to Gorton, that committee of...
13: It's the truth.
8: That committee inside, within the National Executive Committee, was serving the will of the leadership, and literally everyone, Pat, knows that to be the case.
13: Well, I don't know what view they'll take this time. They'll presumably meet quite quickly and take that view. And whether they approve Andy or not, it'll still be the voters of Makerfield who decide who the next MP is.
8: Do you think it would be in any way a good thing for Andy Burnham to run for the Labour MP in Makerfield?
13: Well, he's going to run. He's going to try to run anyway.
8: Do you think it's a good idea?
13: I think any unnecessary by-election is a risk, but we have it now and we must try and win it. And I want to see a Labour MP in that seat. But you're asking me about Andy, and I certainly don't want to come on this programme or any other and speak in any way ill of Andy Burnham, because I've known him for decades, not years. I have enormous respect for him. I think he's done an excellent job as the mayor of Greater Manchester. Yeah. And I have to say that in my own dealings with Andy, in my capacity as the Secretary of State for Work and Pensions, we've actually worked very well together on a shared agenda of trying to get more young people into work, trying to get more long-term sick and disabled people into work. And when we talk about these things, it is in a good and productive spirit.
8: OK, look, if this happens, I know I start almost every question and every sentence that I answer with the word if, but if this happens, then we'll see a fight for the mayoralty of Manchester. It does sound as if you're pretty much giving up on that prospect before it even starts.
13: Well, that, of course, would be the consequence of...
8: Well, of course it would if Labour loses, but you sound as if you've given up on that, Pat.
13: That's a big thing to do. We would have to fight a special election for a new mayor of Greater Manchester, yes, alongside a by-election. So all of this will have to be considered by the NEC when they meet to decide this.
8: So it will. Pat McFadden from the Cabinet, good to have you on the programme. More coming up on P&O and Friends in just a moment. We've got a lot to talk about.

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1: It is now 6 o'clock. I'm John Pienaar and this is Pienaar and Friends. I'm going to be joined by the Deputy Political Editor of the Sunday Times, Lara Spirit, and by the New Statesman's Rachel Cunliffe. And by you, I hope. We've got a lot to talk about. We've got a lot to listen to. We've got you to tell us your thoughts. I want to know what you were thinking. Send me a text, send me a tweet, and we can all talk after the news with Laura Cook.
2: Thank you. Good evening. Andy Burnham has confirmed his intention to stand as an MP. He said he'll be requesting the permission of Labour's NEC to stand in the Makerfield by-election. That seat is being made available by Josh Symons as he makes way for the Mayor of Greater Manchester to return to Parliament. Symons won the seat with a majority of less than 6,000 votes in 2024, with Reform UK coming in second place. Nigel Farage has said they intend to throw everything they have at the by-election. Ollie Cole is Times Radio's newsroom reporter and explains more about the area recently.
3: They are pointing out that the constituency of Makerfield crosses sort of two borough lines, Wigan and St Helens. In Wigan for the by-election, all of the seats that were up was a total wipeout for Labour. Reform UK picked up 24 seats in the council. St Helens, the council went from Labour to Reform UK control at those local elections. So that is going to be a pretty brutal fight.
2: Earlier, Wes Streeting resigned as Health Secretary, saying it was clear that Sir Keir Starmer would not lead the Labour Party into the next general election. But he stopped short of launching an immediate leadership bid. The Prime Minister, meanwhile, has said he's truly sorry to see him go and is sure that he'll continue to play a role in Labour for years to come. Nashaba Khan is the former PPS who resigned earlier this week and Labour MP for Gillingham and Raynham.
4: Now we're in a space where people are putting themselves forward. Obviously, there's a bit of a journey there for Andy yet. I mean, he's got to win the by-election, so that's going to be a real crunch point in terms of how this goes forward. But for me, what I was clear about is when I saw Wes Streeting's letter today, what he set out in that, I can see that he clearly is determined to have this debate. He knows that what's happening in the country at the minute just isn't working, that we've got huge challenges.
2: In other news, an imam who claimed he had supernatural powers has been jailed for life for a series of sexual attacks on women and girls. Abdul Halim Khan from East London has been convicted of 21 offences and will serve at least 20 years in prison. Nigel Farage insists he's not a crook after it was revealed he bought a house for £1.4 million in 2024, shortly after being gifted £5 million by a donor. Parliament's Leeds watchdog is currently investigating the gift because MPs are meant to declare all earnings before standing in an election. Speaking to The Sun, the Reform leader reiterated no rules were broken.
5: This was given to me as an unconditional basis, completely unconditional basis. But frankly, it was given as a reward for campaigning for Brexit for 27 years.
2: Microsoft products will be investigated by the UK competition regulator. The CMA will examine whether the bundling of its software, including Windows, Word, Excel and Teams, can weaken competition from rivals. It'll also work out if default settings stop users from switching to alternatives. And don't forget, you can set the Times Radio News Briefing as your news service on Alexa.
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1: It is really good to have you with us here on Pienaar and Friends, an hour of good conversation in a scintillating company, which tonight is Rachel Cunliffe from the New Statesman. Hi to you, Rachel.
7: Hello.
1: And Lara Spirit is on the line, the Sunday Times Deputy Political Editor. Hello, Lara.
8: Hi, John.
1: Hi, and Ollie Cole with us, of course, feeding us lumps of bread and pieces of meat as if we're sort of zoo animals gobbling it all up. Good to have you still here, Ollie. Rachel, let's just start with you. What's your thought for now?
7: My thought for now, given that we're going to spend most of this hour talking about what is going on in the Labour Party, is a political story from a different party, because I think on a different day we would be talking about Nigel Farage and the £5 million crypto donation that he got before standing as an MP and the way his story has changed somewhat. Initially we were told it was to pay for his security. In an interview with Harry Cole today, he said it was as a reward essentially for 27 years of Brexit campaigning. The FT journalist Henry Mance has pointed out that that amounts to £185,000 a year, which is higher than the salary of the Prime Minister. So nice work if you can get it. And obviously the Parliamentary Standards Committee is now looking into it, or said they're looking into it. And it all hinges on whether this was a private gift or whether it could be seen to have been in any way linked to public office, which, given that it was given months before an election and Farage deciding to become an MP, you can make that argument. And the reason I think it's important to talk about it, even on a day of Labour psychodrama, which we'll be talking about for the next hour, is just because if this were happening to either a Labour or Conservative politician, we would be talking about it. And there is this sense that because Reform is an insurgent party and Nigel Farage is an insurgent campaigner, you know, normal rules don't apply. But we spent much of the last year talking about the very real prospects of a Reform government and Nigel Farage as Prime Minister. And as such, he deserves the scrutiny of a potential Prime Minister. And that means asking serious questions about why he got this money, what strings may or may not have been attached to it, why he didn't declare it, and what that means for the future of his parliamentary career.
1: Right. I need, and it's right for balance to repeat that Nigel Farage insists that this is a private gift and therefore didn't need to be declared. And there's been this new story from Sky News that £1.4 million that was purchased about just shortly after he received that £5 million gift. And here's the Reform statement. The relevant chronology is straightforward. The offer and purchase process for the property commenced before the gift. Mr. Farage had already passed proof of funds and the relevant checks before receiving the gift. The purchase was therefore already proceeding independently of it. That's the statement from the latest statement from Reform. But this is, it is directly relevant too, because we now have a by-election coming, assuming Andy Burnham can get past the National Executive Committee of the Labour Party. We'll talk about that too. And as and when, and if it comes to that by-election, Reform are the ones chasing Labour. They are the ones in second place of the last election. This is a by-election they will throw everything at, including the kitchen sink, and including, you'd think, Nigel Farage. And when he's around on the streets of Makerfield, this is a question which is going to pursue him through those streets.
7: Yes, and I think it's right that it does so. There was a poll out in the start of May, so we were sort of lost in local election fever, that showed that majority of voters, and indeed half of Reform supporters, do think that he has questions to answer over this donation. And also a question for Reform candidates in general, if they are going to stand someone in that by-election, which I'm sure they will. If the line is that donations made before someone is an MP don't necessarily count or need to be declared, then I think a question that all journalists should be asking all future Reform candidates is, has anyone given you money lately? Is anyone giving you money at the moment that you don't need to declare, perhaps because you're not an MP now, but you have the intention of being an MP? Can we talk about your finances?
1: Okay, well, those are questions we will, without question, return to. Lara, let me ask you for your thought for the moment.
8: Well, my thought for the moment is just how emotional the reaction I'm getting from those in Westminster has been to the news that Andy Burnham is going to fight Makerfield. I mean, I literally cannot tell you how overwhelmed people are by this news. Those on the soft left, i.e. in his natural group of supporters, have been, just genuinely completely astounded by the fact that he has chosen to fight a seat that is not, on the face of it, immediately winnable, that he wants to set out exactly how he's going to win over Reform voters. I'll read you what one person just called me to say. They said, it is profoundly moving. When I found out earlier this afternoon, I was like, oh my gosh, but this is a courage we've not seen, a courage in so long, that he's going to run and he's going to speak to people and tell them what the Labour Party can do for them. It is just striking that this is genuinely quite a brave move from Andy Burnham. There is absolutely no guarantee that he is going to win this seat. And this is just the first step. I mean, actually, it's not even the first step. He has to be approved by the NEC, but we'll get to that. But the fact that he has embraced a contest that is going to be genuinely difficult against a well-resourced popular party in the form of Reform is, I think, a very, very interesting political development, and not something that those of us in Westminster witness very commonly.
1: Lara, I'm enjoying the use of the word brave in this. I'm reminded of those sort of political satires. Go back to Yes Minister. Remember Yes Minister, when the senior civil servant would say to his minister or prime minister, that really is very brave, minister. And he means absolutely foolhardy. So, they are impressed, because Burnham is really sticking his neck out a mile.
8: Yeah, well, what he's essentially saying, effectively, is you know, you've all seen the polls. The polls say that I am more popular than any of the other possible contenders. And I am, this is a proof of concept. I mean, the New Statesman wrote this this week. This is a proof of concept by-election. I'm going to show you that I am capable of beating Reform. Just after that set of local elections where in this part of the world, Labour was roundly beaten by them. I mean, yeah. It is genuinely brave, I think, to be honest.
1: Yeah, or maybe he had a lack of options. That's another possibility.
7: Can I offer that as a counter? Not saying it's not brave, and not saying that it won't be seismic if he's able to fight a seat that is significantly more difficult than some of the others that were mooted earlier on in the week. But the story of the week, or a story of the week, has been Burnham allies briefing out various seats that he might have his eye on for the sitting MPs in those seats to come out and say, I'm not standing aside. I haven't had any conversations with Andy about this. You know, I might support him as a politician, but I'm staying where I am. Thank you very much. So, yes, I think it is brave to fight a seat under these conditions. And if he wins, it will really demonstrate something about his ability to speak to portions of the electorate that roundly rejected Keir Starmer last week. But I think suggesting that he chose that when he could have gone for an easier option perhaps misses the point that there weren't easier options available, or at least if there were easier options available, we didn't hear about them earlier this week.
1: Of course, both things could be true.
7: Yeah, I think both things are true.
1: Options, and it took, yeah, it took,
8: I think we could also say, crucially, I mean, it was not Burnham's camp that were mooting some of these names primarily. I mean, these names were speculated by a lot of people in Westminster, including, you know, other camps often, and this was... You know, I think what someone just said to me, this is a seat, it's so risky. This is by design, not by fault. Mm. And I mean, I do think that there will be an aspect of this in the Burnham camp, which will be saying, you know, we do want to have a fight like this. And actually, I mean, I frankly do think that they will have been capable of finding a seat, perhaps not immediately, but in time, given the circumstances of politics in Westminster and the clamouring on the soft left to find him that I think that they will have been more calculated about this than by saying this is a complete last resort, not least because now the timing is actually more in their gift. I mean, they don't need to say this today that they're doing this, right? They're not being forced into this necessarily. And I mean, I don't think that anybody thinks that this government with about 90 MPs and now one cabinet minister having walked away is going to be in an invulnerable position going forward. So, I mean, I do think they want to demonstrate something very strongly with this. And I would suggest, I think there is more agency here than we think.
1: Really interesting point. Now, Ollie, what is your thought for the moment?
3: Well, actually, I'm just going to pick up on what Lara was saying there, in that what I find really interesting, what I'm getting a lot of chat about at the moment in terms of Josh Symons standing down, is that Josh Symons and Andy Burnham are not casual allies. They're not politically aligned in the Labour Party at all, right? And so what I'm getting from quite a lot of people, and look, you know, put your tinfoil around your head, right? Because people are saying, is there something bigger at play here? What is the deal that has been made? Because Josh Symons is a political animal. For him to walk away from frontline politics, you know, that is not a thing that he would do. He wants to be involved for as long as he can. He is, and you know, has been running, before he was an MP, Labour together. You know, which was the Morgan McSweeney project, the Starmerite project, the, you know, what's seen by the soft left as the right of the Labour Party, or at least the centre of it. And Andy Burnham is essentially coming, you know, to sort of be the saviour of the soft left of the Labour Party. They are not political bedfellows on those Labour benches. And, you know, the question that keeps popping up and making people scratch their heads in Labour circles currently on my WhatsApps is, what is going on here? Because you could have picked almost any of the other 24 Labour MPs in Manchester and said, OK, they're the people who might be a bit more minded to, you know, work with Andy Burnham. Josh Symons is not one that would be on that list. And I'm really interested to know what conversation has been had and why it's him and why that decision's been made. Yeah. You know, when Josh Symons is naturally a Starmer, Steve Reed camp of the Labour Party.
1: Ollie, you just cannot throw out a conversational lure like that and then not follow it up. Just have some theories on that. What is going on here?
3: Okay, so shall I just properly get the tinfoil hat out in that case and tell you what some of the mad conspiracy... Well, I'm going to say conspiracy
7: theories. One of these days you should bring an actual tinfoil hat to the studio.
3: So here's one thing. One of the suggestions is that... essentially, Josh Symons has actually been conspiring with Wes Streeting, and that actually He'll be the guy to make way for a seat for Andy Burnham, but knows that it's a really hard seat to win in. Andy Burnham might get blocked or might not come back, and then Wes Streeting can say, well, you know, that's no fault of mine, it's Keir Starmer's fault, I'll crack on with my leadership campaign. Now, I'm just so you know, I'm caveating all of this with the fact I don't believe it.
1: Okay.
3: But
1: this is going on the WhatsApp.
3: But this is what's going on. Yeah. This is the sort of criminology that's going on. The other thought is that essentially the deal with Burnham might be that Josh Simons comes back as some sort of quite senior member of staff to Burnham to rein in the party ranks, to work in number 10 in a Burnham Downing Street in future and get quite a senior job in frontline politics that way. Quite interestingly, no one is saying that Josh Simons might run for the Labour Party for the Manchester mayoralty, which would be the sort of natural deal you would think would be made.
7: And I'm just going to point out that the former Conservative chief whip, Simon Hart, when he wrote his memoirs about being a chief whip, very nearly called it about my peerage, because that was something that that MPs coming to do deals with him would often bring up. I'm just wondering if you've got any texts to that effect.
3: No, but I've just received something else which I find quite funny as a counter to what Lara was saying about the soft left of the Labour Party being so jubilant this evening and, you know, so emotional about the fact that Burnham is going to run. Here's what is going around in the WhatsApp groups of the right of the Labour Party. Mm-hmm. They are acting pretty much as if someone has died. Comrades, this is a sensible group, and I like to think I am a very sensible, pragmatic Labour member. However, what is going on with Labour MPs is the opposite of sensible. I've not been this furious since Corbyn was elected leader and then Brexit. I don't want to cause an argument in this very comradely group, but this is a show of epic proportions. I look forward to seeing many of you this weekend, by which time I hope my blood pressure has gone back to normal.
1: Right, okay. So I'm just going to want you to just translate that for a bit. What is the source of that particular fury?
3: That is that essentially, you know, giving in here to the soft left at the Labour Party at this junction when you are fighting a huge battle against reform for the next election and you've got figures like Ed Miliband, who's been tested at the ballot box, coming back into the ascendancy of the Labour Party, is not a good idea.
1: Okay, this is not for an alternative. This is let's not do this, guys.
3: Exactly, it's like exactly.
1: You're heading for the cliff. Okay, look, we've got more to talk about. You might have guessed already, and now we can just talk about that a little bit and bring in someone from the front line, because Sam Rushworth is Labour MP for Bishop Auckland. He's joined us to join in the conversation. Hello to you, Sam.
9: Hello.
1: How are you feeling, Sam, right now? Are you furious? Are you jubilant? Are you bewildered? How would you describe it?
9: I mean, if I had to pick one of those, I'm still a bit confused, actually, about what's going on and why Andy Burnham feels that it's a good idea for him to give up the fantastic job that he's doing as mayor of Manchester. But not sure what's going to happen either, because I can't see all of the routes through here. Yeah. And also can't understand if he wanted to be the leader of the Labour Party that much, why he decided to stand for a four-year term in Manchester.
1: Okay, we can see where you're coming from. And when you say you're confused, you're not confused at all, because this is the least mysterious mystery in the world. Andy Burnham is doing what he's doing because he wants, overwhelmingly, to be the leader of your party and the Prime Minister of our country. And he thinks he's got a very good shot at doing that, Sam.
9: Look, he obviously thinks that, or else he wouldn't be doing it.
1: So what is confusing you?
9: Well, I'm not sure. I'm still not quite sure, basically, how he sees his route to Parliament. There's a lot of obstacles that would need to be got over.
1: Yes.
9: And one of the big ones, actually, and I think one that is legitimately upsetting a lot of people, is that if he's triggering a contest for the Manchester mayoralty, that's going to cost the Labour Party about £1 million to run. And is there a guarantee that he will win the seat in Makerfield? I'd hope so. I'd certainly campaign for him because I would campaign for all Labour candidates.
1: Yes.
9: And I think what's really frustrating for a lot of us is today, as you know, is a day where we've had really welcome economic news, the fastest growth in the G7, but not just growth, but growth per capita. So real growth, wages growing faster under this government than they did under the previous government. And we're not talking about that. We're not talking about scandal-ridden Nigel Farage. We're still all sort of in this psychodrama in the Labour Party, and I find it really disappointing.
1: Yeah. Our listener Robert writes in, we might have to lose a good mayor in Manchester and gain a rubbish prime minister. Ollie Cole.
3: Yeah, I mean, look, what's fascinating about all of this is, you know, I think Sam is being totally genuine there in that, you know, the most believable thought that Labour MPs are having at the moment is, what the heck is going on? And is there a grand plan behind all of this? Or is this just, you know, throwing things out and hoping that they fly? And, you know, also you've got this idea now that, you know, what's really interesting, what you were saying to Pat McFadden earlier about him, you know, campaigning in a by-election, standing by the side of Andy Burnham if he does run in that by-election, is that you've then got a choice of a load of Labour MPs. Do they go? Do they campaign? Do they, you know, it is a by-election, yes, and Labour is on the ticket.
1: Yes.
3: But if he gets back, the future of the Labour Party might be at stake. I mean, what is that equation that's coming up? I mean, you know, Sam, where are you in that equation?
9: Yeah, no, I'd be very surprised to see a single Labour MP refusing to campaign for Andy Burnham. He's a towering figure in our movement who I think most people would agree has done an outstanding job as Mayor of Manchester. And I greatly like Andy Burnham. I wish he would continue doing the fantastic job that he's doing. And I wish that we didn't have all of this chaos, which I think is entirely unnecessary. And that's not me being in denial about the kicking that we got in the elections last week. I heard it. I'm a Durham MP where Reform's been running our council for 12 months. I think the way you turn things around isn't always to just keep moving leaders around at the top. It's actually to engage at the bottom. It's to get into the grassroots of your community, listen to people and deliver. And that's what we should be all focused on.
1: Yeah. I mean, you do have to wonder how Keir Starmer is going to play his cards during the by-election campaign, if there is a by-election campaign. There is not so much a tradition as a pattern that prime ministers don't tend to go to by-elections unless they're absolutely sure they're going to win them. So maybe that gives Keir Starmer guys a let out here.
7: Well, there's also the question of whether he will be allowed to stand as the candidate because he wasn't in Gorton and Denton. And I've heard mixed views from MPs this afternoon, some of whom going, the pressure is just too great, the momentum is too great. Like, how could a prime minister who has been weakened in the way that we saw in the local elections possibly stand in Andy Burnham's way? I've also had a couple of messages going, if you were Keir Starmer, why would you let him stand at this point? So I think there's a range of views there as well. He's not on the ticket yet.
1: Okay, well, Sam Rushworth, really good to have you with us on the show. Thank you for sharing your thoughts and your confusion, which wasn't really confusion at all. Sam Rushworth there, the Labour MP for Bishop Auckland. And now Luke Trill is here, who's going to tell us what you listeners are thinking about that. You out there in the country, what do you make of it? I'd love to know the answer to that, Luke. All of that coming up in just a second. Stay with us here on Pienaar and Friends. It is now 6:22.
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1: Luke, so tell us more. I mean, have you got lots of fresh, spanking fresh numbers and what people think about this admittedly rather confusing situation? But when you pull it apart, it's not that confusing, is it? One of the people we're discussing, or two of them possibly eventually, want to be the leader of this country. One of them is making an active move. One of them is standing in the wings. There's one in Downing Street digging in. And we can start with that. What do people think about the choices that are coming into play?
10: Well, I mean, it's certainly the case, and, you know, we heard this a lot in the run-up to the local elections, that people have lost faith in Keir Starmer as Prime Minister. And when we asked people, you know, there was this idea that Monday would be a reset for the government. And we asked people, what would count as a reset? What would count as a change of direction? And we gave them options ranging from a reshuffle, a new policy agenda and different set of missions, and Keir Starmer standing down as leader. And the only one where people were more likely to say this would be a change of direction rather than more of the same was Keir Starmer standing down. We also asked people, you know, do you think it would be good for the country if we had a new prime minister? And again, what we found was that Britons tend to think it would be good for the country. So 46% said it would be very good or quite good, just 17% said bad, again, what will worry the Prime Minister and perhaps what his MPs are thinking is that amongst Labour 2024 voters, so people who voted for Keir Starmer to be Prime Minister, people were more likely to say it would be a good thing to have a new Prime Minister this year, 41%, right, than a bad thing, 28%.
1: OK, now that is of great concern to the Prime Minister. I mean, he's trying to make a case that the Labour Party is facing down a route that will bring not just ruin on the party, but ruin on the country. And, well, a fair slice of the British voting public seem to say, look, bring it on.
10: Yeah, absolutely. I mean, as I say, I think there is just this desire for change now. You know, we keep going through these kind of change cycles. You know, 2024 was literally on the front of Labour's manifesto change. Last week's elections were a vote for change. And I think the public have kind of concluded that Keir Starmer can't bring about the change that he wants. I think the worrying thing, though, if you're Labour, is we did a focus group in Tameside on Tuesday. That's one of the areas that Reform did very well in. It's actually also in Andy Burnham's patch. And there was almost a fatalism in that focus group. So, you know, there was people said, there's a quote here, they've had all these times to make a difference and I just haven't seen it. So I've sort of lost faith in everyone. You know, I think that sense of, you know, will anything now make a difference or are we kind of stuck?
1: And when we're trying to game out, Luke, head-to-head slugging matches for the leadership of the Labour Party and the Premiership, it's been done. And we have seen that sort of gamed out between Wes Streeting and Keir Starmer. And it was actually Keir Starmer who came out ahead of that one. Yeah. And Wes Streeting didn't do terribly well at all. When it comes to Andy Burnham, different story.
10: He came ahead. So this was some polling from Servation and Labour List earlier of Labour members. And as you say, Wes Streeting trailing by quite a margin in that polling. Andy Burnham, on the other hand, way out ahead of the Prime Minister. And actually the Prime Minister also being beaten by Ed Miliband and Angela Rayner. The caveat that I would add to that is that is only polling of members, not the trade unions, who would also be able to vote in an election. And actually what we saw in the deputy leadership contest was that particularly further out, I think in that members polling, Lucy Powell had a 31-point lead, when the actual result, when you got closer to the, well, closer and then had the election, was an 8-point lead for Lucy Powell. So, you know, both the composition of that panel might be part of it, but also the fact it doesn't take into account the affiliates.
1: Yeah, I mean, you can see us all here. We've got Ollie Cole, we've got Rachel Cumberbatch, we've got Laura Spirit down the line. We're all of us sitting here like chicks in a pigeon's nest with our beaks wide open for any bit of news, any shred of useful data. And we're going to grab those as we can. That's why it's so great to have you here, Luke. But on the more broad question of when a candidate is pushed into or pushes themselves into a by-election, and there's a genuine argument about whether that by-election was really needed, history shows that voters don't always like that at all.
10: No, absolutely. I mean, in fact, in general, the public are quite sceptical about unnecessary elections. The public, again, as we've talked about before, aren't like all of us in here. They're not that. They don't want to be following politics that closely there. I guess the one thing I would say, though, is, and we've started looking at what the numbers in Makerfield might look like there, is that, you know, again, from all of the focus groups I've done in Greater Manchester, there is a Burnham factor, right? Mm. He is very popular in the area.
1: Is that measurable, Luke?
10: Well, one of the things...

0: not use MRPs. Do not use local election results to project a by-election because they are so unique. And actually, once you take into account that Labour-Burnham overperformance, I think you get to a much closer race. And I, you know, if you were to pin me to it, I would say that Burnham starts out as the favourite in that contest.
1: That's a really interesting call. Rachel?
2: Can I ask a question about by-election dynamics, about the Greens and the potential for there to be disruption there? I know the Greens didn't do very well in the seat in 2024, but there were suggestions in the obviously they won Gorton Denton in Manchester, and there were suggestions when the Greens were selecting their candidate that Zach Polanski might be looking for a seat. Is there any way that that could blow up the race or change the dynamics?
0: Well, look, I mean, if Zach Polanski went for it, I think it would become a very interesting contest. I think in terms of Green prospects, though, this is lower down the list. And I suspect what you will see is, given we know voters on the left are determined to vote to stop reform, particularly where it's obvious who the kind of progressive or left-wing choice is, I actually imagine it would be the other way. I imagine the Greens will be squeezed quite heavily in that contest. Whether it's enough, I don't know.
1: Okay, just want to take a slight breath here just for a moment. Probably use one. You're here listening to Pino and Friend with Rachel Cunliffe from the New Statesman. We've got Ollie Cole, My Times Radio colleague, Lara Spirit from the Sunday Times is on the line, and Luke Trill, of course, the pollster, one of our favourite pollsters from More in Common. You are very welcome to stay too, Luke, on the basis that, you know, political fevered punditry is a game that any number can play. More the merrier. And if you are listening and want to join in, do please send me a text, 87222, start with the word Times, or a tweet to @TimesRadio. Fascinating to see your contributions. Now, though, at 6:30, the news with Laura Cook.
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4: Thank you. Good evening. Andy Burnham has confirmed he'll be requesting the permission of Labour's National Executive Committee to stand in the seat in the northwest of England. It follows the announcement earlier that Makersfield Labour MP Josh Simons plans to stand down to pave the way for Burnham's return to Parliament. The Work and Pensions Secretary, Pat McFadden, has told Times Radio that voters should not be taken for granted with a by-election in Makerfield on the cards.
5: The one thing I think about calling an unnecessary by-election is the danger of taking the voters for granted. You can have a great plan about, I'll stand down and somebody else will be the candidate, then they'll do something else after that, but you should never take the voters for granted. In the end, be the voters of Makerfield who decide who the next MP is.
4: Nigel Farage has said Reform UK intend to throw everything they have at the by-election. Ollie Cole is Times Radio's newsroom reporter and explains more about the area.
6: They are pointing out that the constituency of Makerfield crosses sort of two borough lines, Wigan and St Helens. In Wigan for the by-election, all of the seats that were up was a total wipeout for Labour. Reform UK picked up 24 seats in the council. St Helens, the council went from Labour to Reform UK control at those local elections. So that is going to be a pretty brutal fight.
4: This is drawing a frenetic day in politics to an end. Earlier, Wes Streeting resigned as Health Secretary, saying it was clear Sir Keir Starmer would not lead the Labour Party into the next general election. But he stopped short of launching an immediate leadership bid. The Prime Minister, meanwhile, has said he's truly sorry to see Wes Streeting go and is sure he'll continue to play a role in Labour for years to come. Other names being mentioned alongside Andy Burnham include Armed Forces Minister Al Carnes and Ed Miliband, the Energy Secretary. Elsewhere, Angela Rayner also signalled she may launch a challenge. Tax experts have questioned HMRC's decision not to fine her for failing to pay stamp duty on a flat she bought in Hove. The former Deputy Prime Minister agreed to pay £40,000 in unpaid tax on the property, but didn't receive a penalty from the taxman. In other news, the King has been warmly welcomed by members of the Jewish community in North London. Charles visited two men who were stabbed last month in an anti-Semitic hate crime. And the Princess of Wales has visited a preschool in Italy on her first overseas trip since her cancer treatment. Kate talked about reusing and recycling with the children, saying she likes to take inspiration from Bob the Builder by not letting anything go to waste. Don't forget, you can set the Times Radio news briefing as your news service on Alexa.
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3: And here with me, John Pienaar on Pienaar and Friends. We've got Rachel Khan there from The New Statesman. We've got Ollie Cole, my Times Radio colleague. And we've got Lara Spirit, the deputy political editor at the Sunday Times. We just have a thought about the guy who was the only one we were talking about for half the day, and that's Wes Streeting, who was getting ready, we thought, to make his resignation. He duly did that and do a Q sensation. And then was he going to run? Was he going to therefore then just very quickly run against Keir Starmer for the leadership of the party? Well, let's talk about him. Let's think about him. And let's talk to one of his chief supporters and cheerleaders. We've got Zubir Ahmed, the Labour MP, who was a member of the health team in the government until he resigned in support, essentially, of Wes Streeting. Welcome to you, Zubir.
4: Good evening, John. Nice to be with you.
3: It's lovely to have you here. First question, if I may, to you, Zubir. So we've been talking and talking and talking, hind legs off a donkey, about Andy Burnham, because he now looks to be moving into place to try to make a run for the competition against Keir Starmer. Your man, Wes Streeting, if I could describe him in that way, he looked already, and then he seemed to back away, retreated. He said he wanted a wider contest. That was the quoted line. Well, it looks like he's got one. So is Wes Streeting, as far as you know, Zubir, and you're close to Wes Streeting, is he going to come back into the contest now?
4: So, John, I think first thing to say is I resigned from the government yesterday because I had to be honest with myself and with the Prime Minister regarding the results in Scotland and elsewhere in the country, where we had inadvertently become the midwives of a nationalist government, and I had to articulate that the Prime Minister had to take responsibility for that and set out a timetable for a transition to a new leadership. So in that sense, you know, Wes has done the same today. A contest has not been triggered because the nature of a contest in a broad church as the Labour Party is as important as the numbers required to get that contest underway.
3: Yes.
4: I think we need all of our best players on the pitch.
3: Yes.
4: I have heard the news this evening, just as you have, about Josh Simons resigning his seat and Andy Burnham wishing to contest that seat. I can assure you, whether it's myself or Wes or anyone else, will be in Makerfield supporting that candidate to get them into Parliament. We should never be afraid of talent. We should embrace talent and bring the different aspects of our party's tribes together to deliver in the next 3 years of a Labour government.
3: All right, so all of that is duly on the record and duly noted. So I'll go back to my first question then, if I may. So now you've got Andy Burnham moving into line. Looks like you're going to get the broad contest. I mean, there are caveats, but let's just assume, for the sake of the conversation, you're going to get the broader contest that you want. Are you going to see, do you want to see Wes Streeting now rejoin the fray?
4: I think at the moment we do not have a leadership contest because the ball's in the court of the Prime Minister. I think he is reflecting, and I think ultimately he will conclude the current situation is untenable.
3: Yeah.
4: I think it's for him to outline a timetable for his departure, and that should be the point at which a leadership contest should start. Would I like someone like Wes, who is a generationally talented politician, enter that contest? Yes, I would. I have worked with him closely for the last couple of years. I didn't know him before. I wasn't really part of tribal politics. I was a surgeon before I came into Parliament, but I've been deeply impressed with the way he has turned our NHS around. He has certainly left it in a much better position than he has found it. He has demonstrated leadership and courage today, and that is, we need much more of that in abundance in our leadership in number 10 Downing Street. So in that sense, I would wish him to come forward and lay out his perspectives for the country, as everyone else who feels that they could take on that role should do too.
3: Are you keeping open the option of supporting Andy Burnham for the leadership of the Labour Party?
4: I think you can ask those questions once a contest is underway. I've given you my opinion on Wes. He has a critical mass of support in the parliamentary Labour Party. From all wings of the party, from all geographies of our party, I think he has demonstrated real leadership and courage today and honesty. And these are the kind of attributes that I think we need in a leader of the Labour Party.
3: Okay. Ollie listening, Rachel's listening, Lara's listening, all keen to sort of pick your brain, I think. Ollie?
5: Yeah, I find that one interesting that you say, you know, you're still sort of keeping your powder dry in terms of, you know, there is no contest, there is nothing happening. But in terms of how long this is all going to take, a by-election is going to take, at least a month. It's up to the government to move the writ and decide when that date is going to be. You've then got Andy Burnham having to fight that by-election, coming back into office potentially, and then, you know, another campaign to try and, you know, get Burnham into the top job. This all feels like quite a long time where the Labour Party is going to be talking to itself. Would it not have just been neater to see Wes Streeting go for the leadership, you know, say, look, this has to be swift, this has to be a quick contest and over quickly? Because at the moment, you know, you're staring down the barrel of the Labour Party getting to, you know, almost the end of the summer and having just spoken about itself the whole time.
4: Look, Ollie, well, listen, you're talking to a surgeon. No one likes clean cuts more than me. But democracy is also about process, you know, and I think it's really important for the nature of a contest to be, really be thought about, especially in a broad church as the Labour Party. That's why Wes has taken the decision that he's going to lay out what he feels are his reflections over the last 2 years of government and what his prospectus for the next 3 years of our government could look like. But ultimately, that process cannot start until I think legitimately and I think in the most good-mannered way, until the Prime Minister sets out a timetable. I think that is the most, dignified way of doing this, rather than any other pathway. And at that point, whoever is able to participate in the contest, who feels able to do so, should do so. Is expediency key? Of course it is. But so is process and having commanding the confidence of the country and the parliamentary Labour Party.
3: But that is handing the initiative to the Prime Minister. He may simply choose not to do that. He's shown no sign of giving a timetable for his own departure so far. We do know that Andy Burnham is going to seek the permission of the executive to get onto the shortlist to run in Makerfield and be the candidate to get into Parliament and take on Keir Starmer. Yeah. So are you giving Keir Starmer the last word on this? That would be a curious position, wouldn't it?
4: I think the Prime Minister is reflecting that this is an untenable situation where a critical mass of the PLP do not command his support. This is a fast-moving situation. I think it's much better for the Prime Minister to do this in a dignified way. And I think ultimately that the ball is in his court now to do that.
3: Okay, Laura Spirit, listening.
4: And I'm really sorry, actually. Yeah. I have to catch a train to get back to Glasgow to my constituents. So I will promise to come back on your show very shortly.
3: Okay, well, we'll hold you to that.
5: Thank you, Spirit.
3: I hope you catch your train. Laura Spirit, listening to all of that. What are your thoughts from what you've been hearing so far, Laura?
6: Well, I think it's noticeable that in the last half an hour, we're seeing a number of different MPs who you may not expect would come out and say that Andy Burnham should be allowed to stand in Makerfield. Doing so, you just heard it from Zubir Ahmed, obviously a key Wes Streeting backer, saying that he should do that he should come forward and lay out his prospectus, and even wagering that Wes would think the same too. We're now seeing from EG Transport Minister Keir Mather, a literal minister in the government, saying that Burnham should be allowed to stand, to MPs previously been very loyal to Starmer, including Luke Charters, who's said the same in recent moments. So clearly, I think there is going to be a huge amount of opposition to the NEC if it does try and block Burnham from staying in this seat. And I do think it looks like we're getting a real outpouring now of messages of support for Burnham's ability to be able to stand online.
5: Yeah, I mean, just on that, Laura, one of those people who's tweeted that in the last few minutes, saying that, you know, Andy Burnham shouldn't be blocked from running again, is Liam Conlon. Now, he's a ministerial aide, he's a PPS. He signed the letter backing the Prime Minister the other evening, and now he's saying, you know, PM, Labour, you've got to let Andy run for this seat. He's also just happens to be the son of Sue Gray, who was a very large figure in this Labour government.
6: I also think he did actually work with Andy Burnham, I think, or will have had close contact with him when he was an aide to the late Tessa Jowell, Dame Tessa Jowell as well. So really interesting. I think you're right, Ollie. It's a very fascinating example.
3: Rachel.
7: Just to go back to Wes Streeting, who, you know, kicked off the news of the day, along with Angela Rayner, who we haven't mentioned at all, even though she got cleared by HMRC today.
3: Let's do that.
7: Mention Angela Rayner. But the adage about politics is the first rule of politics is learn to count. And one reading of the Wes Streeting situation is he thought he had the numbers to challenge the Prime Minister, because if you were going to launch challenge as Wes Streeting, now would be the time to do it. And when it came to it, he didn't have the numbers, or at least he didn't have the numbers without prompting the resignations of a large number of people in government, which he felt would be hugely destabilising. Another reading, perhaps, is that he didn't feel that if he won it that way, he'd have the legitimacy with Andy Burnham not being in the contest. So that's why there's that intriguing line in his resignation letter about wanting to ensure a broad a contest as possible. And hearing from a streeting ally just there with the enthusiasm for letting Burnham stand, I think that is the way the narrative is going, that they want the broadest contest possible. It doesn't take away from the fact, though, that you do still have the timescale that Ollie mentioned of needing a by-election and then possibly a leadership contest lasting several months. I mean, the last one lasted 3 months, January, February, March 2020. And if you think about all of the issues on the government desk at the moment, from the economy, energy crisis, the foreign policy, the Iran war, Strait of Hormuz, all of that, are we just going to have the government sort of on standby for 3 or 4 months while that process runs its course? I don't think the country is up for that.
5: Well, the Strait of Hormuz might be back open by the time we finish this whole debacle.
3: Does it have to be 3 months? Hope. Does it have to be 3 months? It is possible accelerate the process.
5: The Labour National Executive Committee are meeting next Tuesday, and you know, it would be weird if this didn't come up. So I assume at that point, weirdly in the Labour rules, even though there are quite strict things about how many people you need and you need to launch a leadership, all this sort of thing, it is actually up to the NEC how any competition runs and the functions of it. So I think, you know, that will definitely be factored in, the fact that, you know, and if Keir Starmer is going to run in any leadership election, the idea that the Prime Minister, while all this is going on, is going up and down the country trying to save his own skin to Labour members would be sort of farcical almost.
3: And just before we pause for just a second, I'm just going to run this scenario for the sake of scribbling out other dramatic chapters. The business of moving a writ, as it's called, for a by-election, it's left to the Chief Whip almost invariably. It doesn't have to be.
5: No.
3: And if the one who wants to run, and so this is not something that happens every day, but if the candidate who wants to run is denied by the NEC, it is possible to move a writ anyway and to just find a way through that by getting enough of your own side, and the other side would vote with you to move the writ for the by-election. And so you could at least accelerate that part of the process, because it is sometimes suggested, isn't it, that the Chief Whip and the Prime Minister between them could craftily delay and delay and delay and delay and make it very difficult.
5: Is there a world that, here's another tinfoil hat moment, is there a world where Andy Burnham gets blocked and runs as an independent in that by-election? Ken Livingstone-esque?
7: Run as an independent and then seek the Labour leadership.
3: And then be expelled from the Labour Party. I think none of these scenarios are remotely likely, actually, but I just thought I'd chuck them in there, because why not? We're all here together. And we've got more to talk about, and let's do that. Rachel Cunliffe from The Statesman, we've got Ollie Cole, and we've got Lara Spirit down the line. I'm John Pino on Pino and Friends with ServiceNow. 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
3: We have got just a bit more time on Pienaar and Friends to get through a little bit more chatter, because that is what we do, even on a quiet day. We're doing it on anything but a quiet day. Rachel Cunliffe from The New Statesman, Ollie Cole from Times Radio, and Lara Spirit from the Sunday Times. Let me just go around the table and talk a little bit about we don't spend a lot of time generally talking about the inner workings of the Labour machine, but let's talk about the Executive Committee of the Labour Party. That's the committee within the committee that stopped Andy Burnham running in the recent past for the Gorton by-election. Now, will they do it again? Will they try and do that again for the Makerfield by-election? What do you guys understand at this stage? I think it's an inconclusive answer, but what do you understand to be the balance of thinking on this matter now, and as far as one can divine it, on that committee of the Executive? What do you think, Rachel?
7: I think last time it was
3: 8-1.
7: It was 8-1, and Shabana Mahmood was abstained. Able to abstain, and Lucy Powell voted in
3: favour. She's in favour.
7: I think the situation has developed, shall we say, since then, with the by-election, with the local election, losses, with the by-election loss as well, and with the fact that they lost a seat where it's widely agreed that had Andy Burnham been allowed to stand in Gorton and Denton, he would have won that. And also, of course, with, as we've been talking about, the flurry of messages coming in from MPs, even ones not in the soft left Labour camp, going, we need to have a debate about this. So I think the pressure of that conversation is very different to where it was in February.
3: Yes, and this time you got, well, there was a certain amount of sympathy among union leaders last time round for Andy Burnham, but now it's moved into something more solid, hasn't it? You've got all of the Labour affiliates, you know, affiliated to the party, are saying that Keir Starmer must go.
7: Yeah, there is this sort of consensus building that Andy Burnham is the only one of the candidates, or have candidates, the only one of the potential candidates who could save the Labour Party. And listening to Luke earlier on the show talking about his polling boost and the personal popularity that he commands versus the Labour Party, even in the area where he stands. Mm. One caveat I would say is that it is much easier to distance yourself from an unpopular Labour government in Westminster when you are the candidate who is not in the unpopular Labour government in Westminster. And I don't think it's a coincidence that the most popular candidate is the one who has spent 6 years going off and building a brand and as a regional mayor in another part of the country and keeping his hands clean.
3: And that's a thought which you were thinking about, Ollie.
5: Yeah, it is. And you know, what's sort of remarkable about this, the sort of possible election slogans for this by-election are sort of doing the rounds at the moment. And, you know, one of them, someone in Labour says, "I can't wait to go on the doors of Makerfield and say, 'Vote Labour to get rid of your Prime Minister.'" Mm. You know, I mean, it is a remarkable set of circumstances that they are going to be campaigning in in that. I just wanted to touch actually on, and Lara, I want to know what you think about this, because we've been talking about this in the corridors of Times Towers for the last fortnight, about the sort of slowness of all of this, about how you essentially can't move from day to day without thinking something will happen, and then far too many days go past and nothing has happened. And, you know, in terms of Wes Streeting and what he's done this week, it felt like the Streeting camp and the Streeting campaign, the wheels just fell off almost every day of this week. And even in his statement today, he still didn't sort of do what everyone expected him to do. And I just feel like, you know, how much are you getting in terms of what MPs, what Streeting backers are saying to you about whether they actually have any faith that Streeting's months of planning for this have actually come to anything?
6: Yeah, I mean, one Streeting backer said to me earlier that they were furious with the fact that he hadn't moved sooner, that they felt that if he had gone straight after the election and resigned and made his case, that it would have looked like he was acting bravely and with great agency. But as it happened, the route he took today signalled, A, that he probably didn't have the numbers, in their view, and B, that he was doing basically the only thing that he could at that point do, which is to say, it was already well known that he had these severe and grave reservations about the government. It was known that he had told the Prime Minister those, and it was known that he was planning on launching a leadership bid. And so if he didn't have the numbers, what other solution would he have possibly had? Now, we should say that his team are adamant that he does have the numbers. His allies are adamant that he did have the numbers. But as a result of other dynamics, including that they didn't want a number of people on the payroll to have to jump ship and destabilise the government further, and because they thought that Andy Burnham had to be part of any credible contest, that they felt that they didn't want to launch that bid immediately today. Now, that argument, I think, will play out and be tested over the coming weeks and months for sure.
3: Yeah.
6: But certainly there is, I think you're right, Ollie, I think there is a disappointment on the part of some MPs, a number of whom obviously did go over the top, did resign in the hope of seeing a Wes Streeting leadership challenge, and in the end have seen no such thing. So let's see. I mean, the hope at the moment from some Wes allies is, of course, that in doing this and in having a longer contest that, of course, he advocated for in his resignation letter, that you are able to force Andy Burnham to make the case for the ideas that he espouses, that they think that perhaps when Andy Burnham, with all of his politics, does come into contact with reality, that they'll be able to make a more forceful case in the midst, you would think, of a big economic crisis that the UK will be facing by way of the aftershocks of that initial phase of the Iran war, and that might buy them some time. So let's see. I mean, it's not been a great week. I think Ollie is completely right for the Streeting camp, and we'll have to see whether or not they can turn things around.
3: Okay. I mean, we're starting to run out of time here, but Ollie, you made the point a moment ago that we've been chattering for the best part of an hour, and we haven't chattered about Angela Rayner. So why don't you take the chatter wheel and go for it?
5: Well, I don't know where this leaves Angela Rayner at all. I've speaking to people around her over the last couple of weeks, they thought it was, you know, pretty clear that the HMRC thing was hanging over her head. But if a leadership challenge came up and Andy Burnham was not ready for it, she would throw her hat into the ring and say, you know, I am the soft left candidate.
3: Yes.
5: The idea, though, that there can be two soft left candidates who knock each other out in that contest is not one that they think is valid and worth going for.
3: Yes.
5: And we know that Andy Burnham is charting his way back to Westminster. So it feels like this morning, you know, Angela Rayner's team, it seemed to everyone had a plan that, you know, her tax affairs were cleared up. She was back in the frame. She was thinking about throwing her hat into the ring of any leadership contest. And, you know, if Andy Burnham couldn't get back to Westminster, if it turned out he didn't have an MP who wanted to stand down for him, and, you know, we understand that those negotiations have been a little trickier than necessarily they were initially, then Angela Rayner goes straight in there, takes on Wes Streeting, and is in the ascension again.
3: Yeah.
5: What she does now, I mean, she's either got to put her name back in the contest where she's fighting parts of her own side, or she's got to sit this one out and hope for a big job under a Burnham government.
3: Yeah, or watch how Andy Burnham gets on, and if he doesn't, say, look, it's got to be me, and then maybe have a conversation with Ed Miliband. He may say, it's even more got to be me.
5: Yeah, yeah.
7: Well, and also wait and see if he does win that seat, because we're making a lot of assumptions that Andy Burnham will be in the contest,
3: yes,
7: and there are a lot of hurdles to get past first. I'm just going to point out, and I don't think this should be the major thing that the party's thinking about, the major thing the members are thinking about, or the major thing that the country is thinking about.
3: Yes.
7: Just going to point out that yet again we're looking at a very male Labour leadership contest from a party that every time there is an opportunity goes, no, we definitely do want a female leader, just not this time yet.
3: Yes.
7: And it is starting to get slightly embarrassing for them, especially when they look at other parties who perhaps have a different ethos and history when it comes to gender equality, who seem to be doing much better.
3: And where does that line of reasoning take you there?
7: My line of reasoning takes me to Angela Rayner considering this very carefully, even though she has a lot of personal reasons for perhaps not thinking that now's the right time for her to do it. But I think that there, of course, it's just, she was Deputy Prime Minister. There will be a part of her going, hang on, do I want to let all the boys fight out amongst themselves yet again?
3: Yeah. Mm.
5: I mean, you know, it's remarkable, really, because when this all... The leadership speculation essentially began way back when the government was elected. And, you know, the amount of women in the frame was quite long. I mean, you know, Lou Hague, you know, someone who built a power base within the party and was seen as, you know, that person who could be the challenger, you know, big senior job in government. She actually got sacked for, you know, a misgiving from quite a long time ago and seems to have totally fallen out of the picture a little bit. So I do think that is, you know, interesting that, you know, once again, the Labour Party is going to end up in this factional war amongst its PLP, which just elects, you know, another bloke as leader. I just wanted to say, by the way, if you want to know whether this is cut through to the public, John, we just had a WhatsApp here from someone saying, my daughter is at Manchester University and has just messaged to say that there are people outside the pubs up there singing, Ayo, we want Andy Burnham. What does that tell you?
3: There you go. I'm just trying to imagine the tune that they're singing to. Oh, Lara, do please share your thoughts on this subject. I mean, are women ending? Are we heading to a place where the women have to watch this all take place and again say, "We'll not ask this time again"?
6: I mean, it is very significant. Let's see what Angela Rayner does. And this is obviously something that comes up often in PMQs, and the Tory riposte is always, you know, that they have, of course, had Margaret Thatcher and of course, I mean, Liz Truss has mentioned maybe slightly less, but now, of course, have a female leader in Kemi Badenoch too. So this is something that the Labour Party does see and I think internalise as a very conspicuous absence. But I just wonder, given the, I mean, as Rachel says, I think given the pretty extreme circumstances of this one, you can see it not featuring as prominently in the debate.
3: Yeah, I mean, you asked, Lara, the Sunday newspaper journalist here in the group. You're looking ahead to your copy for this coming Sunday's paper.
5: It's just torn it all up.
3: The natural question would be, what are you thinking of? How's your thinking moving at this time? But now, I suppose, Lara, Sunday feels like a world away, does it?
6: Yeah, thanks for making me feel so anxious. at the end of a very lovely hour. This is one of those weeks where things move so quickly that, of course, you're trying to speak to as many people as possible, and often stuff doesn't fully take shape until you reach towards the end of the week. I mean, if I'd had a good idea of what I was going to be writing on Tuesday before the cabinet meeting, can you imagine how different?
3: I know.
6: So this really is one of those weeks where you are just trying to stay on top of it, or trying to speak to as many people as you possibly can. And when you do find things out, you're just hoping and praying that nobody writes them before Sunday.
3: All right. Well, just to make you feel better, I'm now going to ask Rachel Carney, what are you thinking about for your next week column?
7: Oh, my next week column is very easy. It's going to be on proportional representation and whether that's going to be a key issue in a Labour leadership contest, because that is something that the party membership is very in favour of. It's something that the parliamentary Labour Party has really moved on, but it's not something that this Labour leadership has wanted to countenance. And I'm going to write about whether or not that's going to be a point of debate when they are debating the future of the country.
3: I hadn't observed that meeting. You say that Dáil has really significantly moved the Labour ranks at Westminster and more
7: so
3: outside.
7: So among the 2024 cohort of Labour MPs, big support for electoral reform, or for at least having a conversation about electoral reform, much more so than in previous generations.
5: There's also a big lot of work going on to get a sort of compulsory voting, you know, look over the line. So there's a lot in that area that is going on in the party in the background, you know, which could shape Labour's future for years.
3: Yeah. We've also got votes for 16-year-olds.
5: There we go.
3: That is in the King's speech. We'll have to save that one for another day or the day after that. It's been so great to talk to you guys. Thank you so much.
6: Thank
3: Rachel
6: you.
3: And Ollie and Lara, thank you. Our producer today was Sandra Mitchell. And our technical operator was Isaac Marley. Kate is getting ready to pick up and run with the baton. I'm John Pienaar. More coming up for you on Times Radio.

0: 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It starts with listening.
1: Thanks, John. Have a great weekend. It is 7 o'clock. This is the Evening Edition with me, Kate Borsay. Coming up...
2: The one thing I think about calling an unnecessary by-election is the danger of taking the voters for granted.
1: An unnecessary by-election. Pat McFadden there, the Work and Pensions Secretary, not sounding too impressed with Josh Simons after he stepped down in Makerfield, making the way for Manchester Mayor Andy Burnham to run, if he gets the green light, of course. Reaction from Starmer loyalists and Starmer rebels coming up. And we'll analyse the polling too, who is likely to win any leadership challenge, if one begins, of course. Plus, we'll get a debrief of Donald Trump's first day of his state visit to China, and plenty more to come. A sneak peek inside tomorrow's paper as well. All that to come, but first, the latest news headlines with Laura Cook.
3: Thank you, Kate. Good evening. The leader of Reform UK, Nigel Farage, has said they'll throw absolutely everything at the Makerfield by-election. It comes as Andy Burnham announces he'll run in the North West constituency, which is split between Labour and Reform. Earlier this evening, Josh Simons stepped down to pave the way for the Mayor of Greater Manchester to return to Parliament. Makerfield falls within the area of Wigan Borough Council, where Reform won every seat contested in the May the 7th local elections. Lara Spirit is the Sunday Times Deputy Political Editor and says there's been a big reaction to this news.
4: It is just striking that this is genuinely quite a brave move from Andy Burnham. Absolutely no guarantee that he is going to win this seat, and this is just the first step. I mean, actually, it's not even the first step. He has to be approved by the NEC, but we'll get to that. But the fact that he has embraced a contest that is going to be genuinely difficult against a well-resourced popular party in the form of Reform is, I think, a very, very interesting political development, and not something that those of us in Westminster witness very commonly.
3: All this follows a day of drama in Westminster as Wes Streeting resigned earlier, saying it was clear that Sir Keir Starmer would not lead the Labour Party into the next general election. The Prime Minister, in response, said he's truly sorry to see his former health secretary go. Times Radio's reporter in the newsroom, Ollie Cole, explains what the mood is like for the PM.
5: The one thing about Keir Starmer is he thinks he was elected on a mandate. He was elected as the Labour Party leader fairly and squarely, and he is a stubborn man when it comes to this sort of thing. He genuinely believes that he should be allowed to press on and deliver what he was voted to deliver. Whatever happens, there does feel to be an inevitability to this, which is that whatever happens, however long this takes, however many months this whole thing gets drawn out for, Keir Starmer, number 10, know that the backbenchers aren't a fan of the Prime Minister. Mm.
3: Al Carnes, the Armed Forces Minister, is also prepared to join a potential leadership race, and Ed Miliband, the Energy Secretary, also named as a possible contender. In other news, Donald Trump has hailed his initial talks with China's leader as great as he begins his two-day state visit to Beijing. The pair are expected to discuss trade, although there was concern that Mr. Trump could drop support for Taiwan. Richard Spencer is Times China correspondent.
6: The obvious trade-off would be a softening of the U.S. position on Taiwan in return for more pressure from China on Iran, or say the release of Jimmy Lai, who is in prison in Hong Kong, and President Trump has also said he wants to get out. The warnings from America was, you know, don't touch Taiwan policy, is too dangerous for all involved. And so far, I think that's probably stuck.
3: One of the people quarantined in hospital in England after returning from a hantavirus-hit cruise has been discharged. Officials say they'll now self-isolate at home for 45 days, similar to six others discharged yesterday. Meanwhile, a medic on Ascension Island who had contact with people from the ship has developed symptoms and will be medically evacuated to England. We're told they're tested negative. The King has been warmly welcomed by members of the Jewish community in North London. Charles visited two men who were stabbed last month in an anti-Semitic hate crime. And the Princess of Wales has visited a preschool in Italy on her first overseas trip since her cancer treatment. Kate talked about reusing and recycling with the children, saying she likes to take inspiration from Bob the Builder by not letting anything go to waste. Now, let's get the latest from the markets.
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3: The FTSE 100 has closed up 47 points at 10,372, while the FTSE 250 closed up 299 points at 22,828. The pound's trading at €1.15 and at $1.34. And Tate & Lyle has revealed that it's in talks with an American suitor over potential £2.7 billion takeover. You can find plenty more on the business section of the Times website.
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9: We will not be drawn into the wider war.
10: This is a very major set of elections taking place.
11: I want to lead the most pro-growth, the most pro-business Treasury.
10: And it may well decide who the Prime Minister is.
12: We had to cut out the cancer. The cancer was Iran with a nuclear weapon.
13: The two-child benefit cap, Utah. Yeah. Grooming gangs inquiry, Utah. Yeah. The family farms tax, Utah.
14: We negotiate with bombs. You have a choice.
15: Does anyone really think that someone can tell President Trump what to do? Come on.
16: It is the Evening Edition. It's Kate Borsay with you until 10 o'clock this evening. It's go, go, go, folks, isn't it? Or is it? Certainly there are pieces coming together, but it is certainly not enough for a full jigsaw. That's the case. We'll keep you across it all tonight, by the way. 3 hours of news, views and conversations. Some fresh stories to bring you as well a bit later on. So plenty going on tonight. We're a Health Secretary and an MP down, a vacant seat and a contender for it up. And with still no leadership contest announced, I'm not really sure where that or what that means. It is protracted, isn't it? And is that protraction a good idea? Much to the annoyance of some of Keir Starmer's most loyal cabinet, it's keeping the chaos alive at the top of the Labour Party and the top of government. But yet here we are, in these comments from Steve Reid, the local government secretary, set the tone. He's told Labour MPs that if they thought Andy Burnham was a caped superhero that is coming our way with all the answers, then they had another thing coming. Ouch. We'll tear into it all and dig into the many questions that surround it. And the Labour MP Graham Stringer, who with a Manchester constituency knows all about the merits of Burnham, and the Labour MP Peter Princely joins us at the Labour peer Thangam Debonair, will tell us what she makes of it all. Ditto, the former Labour MP and Shadow Minister under Ed Miliband, Lord Walney. We'll dig into the figures with pollster Robert Hayward, and we'll look at where the Labour membership is tonight with the editor of Labour List. Plus, President Xi and Trump in China, and our usual sneak peek inside tomorrow's paper. You won't miss a beat, I promise. You can get in touch 0333 00032353 to WhatsApp. You can text us 87222. Start your message with the word Times or X us at Times Radio.
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16: It is 7 minutes past seven. Good evening. Josh Simons has resigned as the Labour MP for Makerfield to pave the way for Andy Burnham's return to Westminster. In a statement this evening, Simons said he was putting the country first so the Greater Manchester Mayor could return to his home seat and drive the change the UK needs. In response, Andy Burnham confirmed his intention to stand in the by-election. Pat McFadden is the Secretary of State for Work and Pensions. He gave his thoughts.
2: The one thing I think about calling an unnecessary by-election is the danger of taking the voters for granted. You can have a great plan about I'll stand down and somebody else will be the candidate, then they'll do something else after that, but you should never take the voters for granted. In the end, be the voters of Makerfield who decide who the next MP is.
16: Pat McFadden speaking to Times Radio Drive there. Well, along with the threat from Burnham, the former Health Secretary Wes Streeting resigned this afternoon, stating the Prime Minister can no longer lead the party into the next election. Responding to the exit, the Prime Minister said he was very sorry to see Mr. Streeting go. Interestingly, Wes Streeting has not as yet announced his intention to launch a leadership bid. Let's speak to Aubrey Allegretti, the Chief Political Correspondent for The Times. Aubrey, good evening.
17: Good evening, Kate.
16: We've had a flurry of action, haven't we, in the last hour or so, Aubrey. So we know that Josh Simons makes way. He's going to stand down from his Makerfield constituency in Wigan, very close to Manchester, of course, to make way for Andy Burnham. And we know Andy Burnham wants to stand, but that is as definite as we can be about that, isn't it?
17: Yeah, it's been a really topsy-turvy day and just digesting things now that
18: the dust has largely settled. I think all camps in the Labour Party are feeling a little bit nervous. On the one hand, you have Wes Streeting's team, who came into today hoping and thinking that they might have enough numbers to be able to trigger a full leadership contest. They insist they do, but they obviously haven't gone over the top. They aren't charging out in front, and therefore they're sort of nailed onto a contest potentially with Andy Burnham. In the Andy Burnham camp, there's now two by-elections on their hands that they're concerned about. They obviously think that they can win the Makerfield by-election, where Labour only has, I think, a sort of 8,000 majority. But obviously there is lots of concern about Reform having come second there at the last election and the risks posed to Andy losing both the Greater Manchester mayoralty and not being able to gain a seat in Parliament. And then, of course, you have the Keir Starmer loyalists, who I think are feeling attacked from all angles. They're concerned that obviously Wes Streeting has gone over the top today, leaving them potentially vulnerable to his supporters. And now that we understand the Prime Minister is not going to stand in the way of Andy Burnham making that bid for the seat in Makerfield, it's basically a question of time now about how long he's got left before he does face a formal challenge from Burnham or someone else.
16: Do we know that the NEC will allow Andy Burnham to stand?
18: No, we don't know that, but we understand from sources close to the Prime Minister that he is not going to instruct people on the NEC to block Andy Burnham from standing. Keir Starmer is on the sort of smaller group within the NEC, which gets to make the decision. That's about 10 people, and it's known as the officers group. It does have quite a lot of MPs on it. I think it's 5 in total, so it's very heavily slanted towards the leadership, but the signals are that Keir Starmer is not going to stand in Andy Burnham's way, and others on it, I understand, are sort of moving in the direction of wanting to support him. It could be, I'm told by members of the NEC, that actually it's basically sort of put back to the whole wider group. I think the NEC has 41 people on it. And so they were saying a decision this big could go to the whole NEC. The next NEC meeting, as it happens coincidentally, is next Tuesday. So it could all be happening very quickly for Andy Burnham.
16: Yeah, certainly. And look, I think Keir Starmer would be very unpopular if he did try to block that. Apart from Starmer himself, both Angela Rayner and Wes Streeting have both said that it should be a contest, or they've certainly leaned into the fact that it should be a contest involving Andy Burnham. Meanwhile, in Makerfield, Nigel Farage says Reform's going to throw everything at it. I was just looking at the Wigan council elections. A third of the seats up for grabs. Reform took every single seat bar one and stripped Labour of every single one of those third of the council seats. It's still a Labour council, but you can see the effect Reform is having. So Andy Burnham's got to be really pretty sure that he's going to win that seat. Otherwise, that is going to be humiliating. It's going to blow the leadership contest apart. It's going to protract the whole thing even further, Aubrey. It actually could get even messier.
18: Andy Burnham is taking a massive gamble, and I suppose it's not completely out of the realms of possibility to say that actually there's a world in which Keir Starmer has sort of managed to survive in 3 months' time if the person who's sort of been considered for probably the longest period to be his principal challenger doesn't make it back into Parliament. It's certainly true that Makerfield presents quite a challenge for Labour to hold. In the local elections last week, I think in 8 wards across Makerfield, Reform topped them. They came 50, they got 50% of the vote to Labour's 22%. And I've even been speaking to Labour sources. One of them said to me earlier, the message that we're going to effectively have on the ground is vote Labour to stop Starmer. Basically trying to mobilise voters to send a protest vote by voting for Labour, the candidate being Andy Burnham, presumably, in order to send a message to Keir Starmer that he should go. It's a very sort of muddled picture.
16: Yeah, so the message is that if you live in Makerfield and you're eligible to vote in this by-election and you don't like Keir Starmer, but you quite like Labour to continue or certainly have a go at a fresh start, then put your money behind or put your tick or your cross behind Andy Burnham. Why do you think Josh Simon's let his seat go, Aubrey?
18: Well, I mean, there have been some briefings from friends of his who say that he's had some personal challenges and had a child very recently. So, you know, he has sort of personal reasons to want to sort of step away from frontline politics. He obviously has a sort of quite mixed political record insofar as he worked for Labour together and came under quite a lot of scrutiny and criticism for his role there and his sort of knowledge and awareness of a report that was compiled into journalists, including one from the Sunday Times. He was effectively forced to resign from that role over that scandal earlier this year. And since then, he sort of spent time on the backbenches. I think he's largely been on sort of paternity leave. So it seems as though he wants to sort of take time away from Westminster. But he doesn't seem a sort of natural political bedfellow of Andy Burnham's.
16: Yeah.
18: So it's been a kind of interesting sort of calculation.
16: Yeah, it's a curious decision. Maybe he wants to emerge the hero who let Andy Burnham have a go at, well, becoming an MP and then therefore challenging for the leadership. Quick one on Manchester Mayor, because that, of course, if Andy Burnham's allowed to stand in Makerfield, there will then be a vacancy for Manchester Mayor. It won't be Gary Neville, will it?
18: We're still awaiting Gary Neville's comment on this curious suggestion. He's a well-known Labour Party supporter, and I think it has been touted before around the time of party conference. But yeah, there will be a lot of attention paid to the Greater Manchester by-election and how well Reform could do there. I had a senior Labour MP today say to me, we've just got to accept that we've got to have two by-elections in order to satisfy one man's ego. There are plenty of people in the yes. Labour Party who are not happy to see Andy Burnham back, despite the fact that he has this apparent sort of electoral magnetism. And of course, he competed in two leadership contests before, didn't succeed. Wes Streeting hasn't. So there are some people claiming, you know, who is Andy Burnham to present himself as a sort of fresh face, considering he was a previous cabinet minister under New Labour and served in Parliament for over a decade, whereas Wes Streeting is somebody that's kind of risen through the ranks much more slowly and only been there since 2015. So there is still a very unhappy truce, if we can call it that for now.
16: Aubrey, very, very quickly, we've still not got a leadership campaign. We thought Wes Streeting might resign and launch his bid to become Labour leader. Obviously, we know what's happened with Andy Burnham, but kind of taking a little pull out of this, we're still without any kind of leadership contest, aren't we? So Wes Streeting's without a job. Keir Starmer's still Prime Minister. That one will, well, perhaps resolve itself when we know more about Andy Burnham. I mean, otherwise, it's just going to drag on, isn't it?
18: Yeah, absolutely. We're stuck in this kind of strange state of stasis where, you know, to use a metaphor, Wes Streeting's kind of loaded the starting gun but hasn't quite fired it yet. And so he's going to be speaking at the Progress conference on Saturday, Progress being a sort of pressure group that's largely seen as being the sort of driving force of the right or the centre or the moderate wing of the Labour Party. So he'll be setting his ideas out over the weekends and I'm sure offering sort of much more sort of deeper critiques about Labour's future and its direction. But it seems as though we're not actually going to get an official contest starting for possibly weeks. Goodness knows, it could be months to depending on how quickly this by-election is held. So, yeah, unfortunately, it's all going to kind of drag on, but we have at least made some progress today.
16: Really good to speak to Aubrey Allegretti, who is the Chief Political Correspondent for The Times. And by the way, do follow the X accounts of Aubrey, Stephen Swinford, the political editor, Jerry Scott, Max Kenicks, all the brilliant political team here at The Times, because they are breaking news in every way, shape and form, in print, over social media, here on the airwaves as well. Aubrey, it's great to speak to you. Thank you. TheTimes.com, by the way, for the brilliant political blog, or the live blog on this story anyway. So while Josh Simons may have vacated his seat to allow Andy Burnham a path into Parliament, there's no guarantee, of course, that the Greater Manchester Mayor will win a by-election. There's also the small matter of the Labour Party's National Executive Committee, which blocked Burnham when he requested to stand for the Gorton and Denton seat earlier this year. The seat went to Hannah Spencer, of course, of the Green Party. So how popular is Burnham among the Parliamentary Labour Party and Labour members? Let's speak to the editor of Labour List, Emma Bernal, who's with us. Emma, good evening to you.
19: Good evening.
16: Let's take a broad view on this first of all. We don't have any contenders in a leadership contest so far. But can we imagine that the people who we've been discussing, Angela Rayner, let's chuck Ed Miliband in there, Wes Streeting, Andy Burnham, Al Carnes, why not, the Armed Forces Minister, who's a big favourite amongst our listeners here at Times Radio, by the way. I can't imagine why. What do the Labour members say about who they would prefer? So we did some polling, which we released today, of Labour members. And by a country mile, the favourite is Andy Burnham. I think the polling we did was head-to-heads, X versus Y. Andy Burnham versus Keir Starmer, who has said that he would run in any contest. So far, that's what we know. It was 61% for Andy Burnham and 28% for Keir Starmer. Alternatively, actually, the numbers for Wes Streeting were almost the opposite direction, which surprised us, because when we polled the same question back, I think earlier in the year, it was much closer. But actually, when we did a head-to-head on Keir Starmer versus Wes Streeting, Keir Starmer was 30 points ahead. On the other contenders, it's a lot closer in those head-to-heads. So Ed Miliband and Angela Rayner are about sort of 4 or 5 points ahead each. Al Khan's considerably less.
19: Yes, yes, yes. I think that is to be expected. So in terms of what you're doing at Labour List, presumably you are trying to get a sense of what the NEC are going to do on Andy Burnham. There is a consensus. We are hearing that they are leaning towards allowing Andy Burnham. Is that your gauging of the situation as well?
16: Yeah, so I've spoken to various people. Someone who was part of the delegation and quite proud about the decision that was made back in February has said that he thinks round two would be considerably different from round one. And as you say, Keir Starmer is saying that he won't block Andy Burnham again. I think that it would just cause such consternation in the party. I mean, we've polled this question again and members just thought it was the wrong decision.
19: Mm. And the vibes, tell me about those, because there is no doubt about it. While Labour looks in on themselves and while we try and get a gauge of this situation, and it could go on because, you know, I don't think any of these people, well, definitely none of these people have launched any kind of leadership bid yet. And as I was discussing with Aubrey there, we don't know how long it will be because there are other factors in play. I wonder what the Labour members think of what is happening at the top of the party and the nature of the way this is all unfolding. Are they just happy to be having a change of leadership? Are they delighted about that? Or are they concerned about how this looks for the party?
16: So I've had a lot of emails from readers and members today, and quite a few of them are just upset. Some just in general, because this is all kind of a mess. And this should be a good news day for the Labour Party and for the Labour government. We've had growth at 0.6%, I think we're top of the G7 table, and yet we are not talking about that. So some of them are upset that Starmer's being challenged, think he should have more time. Others want to see him go and go with dignity quickly. Others still want to see a timetable set out and, you know, a reasonable transition, which I think usually translates into meaning I'm supporting Andy Burnham and want to wait to get him to get him back in Parliament.
19: Is that ill-fated? Is this almost obsession, this clamour for Andy Burnham, does that have as much depth as we're to believe it has? Or is that a bit surface level? He seems to be almost worshipped by Labour members. And in fact, I would even go so far as to say there's no leadership contest unless we know Andy's in it, kind of thing. You know, he is being hailed in this as the one person who needs to be there. Wes Streeting has said so. Angela Rayner has said so. And I presume that is because any leadership contest without him, whoever becomes leader, is under threat of a challenge from Andy Burnham at some point in time. Is his fandom, is that as authentic as we think it is?
16: Within the party, yes. And also in the country, he's one of the most popular politicians in the country. Now, I know most popular politician is usually a bit of a misnomer, but he polls positively, which in this day and age, particularly in this day and age of such division, is quite extraordinary. You know, Andy has his detractors in the party, but they are a small, much smaller and diminishing group, because more and more people are sort of jumping on the Andy bus, I think.
19: Is Angela Rayner going to go for it? Let's just talk about, we've talked about how the heads-to-heads work out, presuming that everyone's going to chuck their name in. Will Angela Rayner go for it? Is it, well, it is surely important to have a woman in there, isn't it?
16: Oh, God. I mean,
19: For me as a feminist and someone
16: and
19: who...
16: And I'm not saying that because that's the only reason why Angela Rayner should be
19: no,
16: there.
19: No, Angela is an extraordinary politician with an incredible backstory. She has battled her way to the absolute top of Labour politics, and whatever happens, she's going to be a massive player. Will she add her I don't know. I mean, I haven't spoken to her. I haven't heard from her. But I think that given the fact that it's looking more likely that Andy Burnham will be allowed to run, I think she would worry about splitting the vote on the left of the party and perhaps somebody else coming through the middle. So I suspect that she will throw her weight behind Andy Burnham and expect a big role in return.
16: Ditto for Ed Miliband?
19: Again, yeah. Ed, from what we've been hearing, Ed has been in two minds. He's sort of, you know, Ed is an intellectual powerhouse, but he didn't really enjoy being the leader.
16: It wasn't a natural fit, was it?
19: And he is doing an incredible job, actually, at the rather bizarrely named Desnes, which I've because I'm old enough, like I remember the 70s term Desres, which is
16: Department for Energy and Net Zero.
19: That's right. Yes.
16: So we could be looking here at Starmer, Streeting, and Burnham.
19: We could.
16: Anyone else?
19: I mean, I think we've mentioned all the possibilities. It will be down to the MPs as to how many people get nominations. We may get a sort of strange left field candidate that no one was expecting. We may get one of those names who's floated around, like, for example, Al Khans, who just says, I'm going to put my name forward, raise their profile, get seen, maybe get into a ministry. But I think we are looking at sort of key players. The more moderate, as they call themselves, centrist wing of the party will probably want to have a candidate in that race, whether they believe that is...
16: Who would that be?
19: Well, I mean, I think it would be Wes Streeting if it weren't that they threw their weight behind the Prime Minister.
16: OK. Emma, we'll leave it there. There is much to think about this evening. Also, to contemplate the fact that if Burnham doesn't win his seat and Labour loses the Greater Manchester mayoralty, that would be a disaster, wouldn't it? It would not be a good look at all. But look, anyway, we will continue the conversation this evening. Emma Burnell from Labour List, thank you so much for being with us. Great pleasure.
19: Thank you.
16: It's Kate Borsey. It's the evening edition on Times Radio. Look, plenty to come. We'll be joined by the Labour MP, Graham Stringer, shortly. We'll also say hello to Frances Elliott, editor of The House magazine. We'll speak to the crossbench peer, Lord Walney, as well, former Labour MP. This is the evening edition with Kate Borsey on Times Radio with Handelsbanken, real relationship banking. 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
7: Times Radio, Kate Ball, say the Evening Edition with you across every twist and turn of what's happening at the top of the Labour Party and in government as well this evening. There's more of that to come. Just a bit of other political news. The Times reporting this evening that Zach Polanski has admitted he did not vote in last week's local elections. The Green Party leader had previously indicated through a spokesman that he'd cast a postal vote in Hackney and had publicly told the mayoral candidate Zoe Garbutt that he was voting for her. However, after inquiries by the Times, the party confirmed on Thursday today that he had not in fact registered to vote in the elections because of fears for his safety. A few messages in from you as well, and we'll continue this conversation after the news. Nicholas saying, are you all ignoring that there's a country to run? This is worse than that of the end of the Conservative government. Please focus on the issues that we face now. I think that will be a call made by many as this continues, but I can't tell you that it's not going to be protracted because I think it might be. Here we go. Christine saying, despite portraying the Labour leadership crisis as chaos, it sounds to me like there's a lot of friendly coordination, gentle persuasion and thoughtful planning going on behind the scenes. And John says, I predict Labour will lose the by-election and the mayoral election. Starmer will thus remain as PM, doing daft and delusional things on a daily basis. That is your opinion, John. The arrogance of the Labour Party in the Burnham camp is so extreme in doing this that most voters would vote for any other candidate than Labour, or maybe not vote at all. And Nigel says on Angela Rayner, it's highly likely, though, that she'll lose Ashton at the next general election unless there's a major change in the electorate. Some interesting thoughts from you. Do keep them coming in. 0333 003 2353. Coming up, we'll hear from the crossbench peer Lord Walney, the Labour MP Graham Stringer, and taking us through it is Frances Elliott, editor of The House magazine. That's on the way. Do stay with us. Let's get the news first, though, with Laura Cook.
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9: Thank you, Kate. Good evening. The Times understands Sir Keir Starmer will not seek to block Andy Burnham from contesting the Makerfield by-election. Earlier this evening, Josh Symons stood down to pave the way for the Mayor of Greater Manchester to return to Parliament. Any decision will be made by Labour's governing body, the NEC, next week. Previously, they blocked Burnham from running in Gorton and Denton at the start of this year. The Green Party went on to win that seat. Nigel Farage has said Reform UK intend to throw everything they have at this by-election. Ollie Cole is Times Radio newsroom reporter and explains more about the area.
10: They are pointing out that the constituency of Makerfield crosses sort of two borough lines, Wigan and St Helens. In Wigan for the by-election, all of the seats that were up was a total wipeout for Labour. Reform UK picked up 24 seats in the council. St Helens the council went from Labour to Reform UK control at those local elections. So that

0: That is going to be a pretty brutal fight.
1: Earlier today, Wes Streeting stepped down as Health Secretary, criticising the Prime Minister's leadership, but he stopped short of announcing a bid for the leadership. Pressure's been mounting on Sir Keir Starmer to stand down following a series of crushing election losses for Labour in England, Scotland and Wales last week. In other news, one young person has died and two people are being treated after cases of meningitis in Reading. Close contacts of those affected were being offered antibiotics as a precaution. Meanwhile, one of the people quarantined in hospital in England after returning from a hantavirus-hit cruise ship has been discharged. Officials say they'll now self-isolate at home for 45 days. And the Championship playoff final's going ahead, despite Middlesbrough alleging that Southampton spied on a training session before the semis. An independent disciplinary hearing will be held next week. And don't forget, you can set the Times Radio News Briefing as your news service on Alexa.
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0: Never has some music been so relevant. Frankie Goes to Hollywood, because Frances Elliott is with us, editor of The House magazine.
1: Good evening, Kate.
0: Former Times political editor. This is To Be Frank, and it is kind of two tribes go to war at the moment, I suppose, if you think about what's happening for Starmer, what's happening for Wes Streeting, and sure. Now we've got Andy Burnham into the picture as well. Yeah. There's a lot that's happened today. Just give me your overview.
1: Okay, so it's one of those classic sugar rush Westminster days. You know, normally, you know, we tend to hyperventilate a little bit too much, but today really was something else. To recap, the morning began with Wes Streeting with reports that he was going to quit. By lunchtime, he did quit, but he didn't have the numbers. And for a moment, for a couple of hours, it looked like the peril had removed from Downing Street to a little extent. Then about 5 o'clock, an MP that most people won't have heard of, Josh Symons, who is actually quite famous within Labour Party for all the wrong reasons, decided he was going to quit and his seat to, thereby opening the route back to Westminster for one Andy Burnham.
0: Yes, and it is a seat that's sort of Manchester/Wigan, basically. Yeah. So it is apt.
1: It
0: for
1: is in his wheelhouse,
0: Andy
1: yeah.
0: Burnham.
1: Absolutely.
0: Okay, and Andy Burnham has said that he's going to go for that
1: Andy
0: seat.
1: Burnham, and then beyond that, we now have briefings from Number 10 that they will not stand in his way.
0: Yes, and we also know that Andy Burnham has to get sign off by the NEC, Labour's ruling committee.
1: It looks like a formality, no?
0: It looks like a formality. It's going to happen next week, Tuesday, is what Aubrey Allegretti, right. Our chief political correspondent, has told us. So the next step that we know about on paper is on Tuesday, when Andy Burnham is told, if everything we've been told is correct, that he can run for that seat.
1: And then the government, really Number 10, do what's called moving the writ, which is deciding when that by-election can be held, which is sort of in their gift. There's no... I mean, it's all covered by convention. You could do with it in 5 weeks minimum, maybe. I mean, you could do it at
0: 4 weeks. 4 weeks, 5 weeks.
1: 4 or 5 weeks. From right now, 5 weeks looks more likely because you've got to go through the NEC and all the rest of it. You could go longer, much longer. You could go to 10 weeks.
0: Okay. Let's take in the opinion of Lord Walney, John Woodcock, former Labour MP. It served as a shadow minister under Ed Miliband. John Woodcock, Lord Walney, thank you for being with us.
2: Yeah, no, good to talk to you. And served as Gordon Brown's political spokesman when the wagons were circling round Downing Street.
0: Oh, gosh. Okay. Well, that is.
2: And nine.
0: Yes. Okay. Well, that is more relevant to talk about. I mean, can you see parallels? And judging by what happened there, what are your thoughts on what is happening now?
2: There are parallels, and I think it's no accident that Gordon Brown has been brought back into the fold visibly. And I think, although he is a towering figure in global finance, I'm sure that he is on the phone constantly to the Prime Minister. And I don't think they'll be talking much about global finance. They'll be talking about how to allow. How Keir can survive on a day-to-day basis. And for all Gordon's shortcomings and faults as Prime Minister, he was incredibly adept at just being able to work the Labour Party to keep himself in place when his back was against the wall. But where I think this is going to prove to be different, I think... You can never underestimate the Labour Party's ability to make an appalling mess of things. But where this is different is that at the moment, Keir Starmer doesn't really have the support of any faction in the Labour Party, not the left, not the soft left, not the centre, not the what would have been in old money called New Labour, the Blairites. He's managed to... all of those factions had come to the view that he was just not fit to do it. Now, weighed against that, and I think this is going to test this to destruction, is the Labour Party's capacity to convince its member, its MPs' capacity to convince themselves that, oh, well, whatever I think should happen at some point in the future, now is not the right time. And so...
0: But it's interesting, John, isn't it? Because, sorry to interrupt, there are sort of 114, 115 MPs who signed a letter saying it wasn't the right time for Keir Starmer to go and we should stick with him. And there are 90-odd MPs who were calling for him to go now or at some point very soon. And there are another couple of hundred MPs there who haven't declared any way. So you say that Starmer doesn't visibly have any support in his own party, but we know that there are at least 115 MPs who do support Keir Starmer.
2: Yeah, well, I mean, the final point that I was going to make, is, and it's really relevant to this, is that the Labour Party's capacity to bend towards loyalty to a beleaguered leader is just extraordinary. And you kind of saw this that they really are the difference between the Tory party is talked about a lot, but it's really important here. And there is a sense of many people that you should just be loyal to the leader. But I mean, I know many.
1: I don't think
2: those
1: that's going to be enough, John. Is it really this time?
2: No, I don't think it is. I think so. That's why I think that this is different to all of the other attempts. And there has never been a successful attempt to get a leader out, other than the partial success in Tony with the Brownites forcing out Tony Blair. So I think it means that the road will, time will run out for Keir. But I'm not exactly sure, because of the Labour Party's ability to just sort of tell itself that it should wait for another day and sit tight and just sort of, you know, the frog being able to be continued to sit in the ever rising temperature.
1: There was a bit of that on display, I thought, in the Commons yesterday, when there was a rallying around to the Prime Minister in the humble address, the response to the you saw that in action. But it's hard to find anybody in Westminster or anybody in the Labour Party who thinks that he can and should lead the Labour Party to the next election. Yeah. They can, you know, I think you're probably right in that he may have a little time to play while they work out exactly how they replace him and when. Mm. But it's a question of when, not if, now, surely, don't you think?
2: I think so, because at the moment he hasn't really got anyone batting for him.
1: Yeah, the judo move failed.
2: He's kind of being propped up by...
0: Well, his cabinet are still coming out to bat for him, aren't they, tonight? And they're going to be in an awkward position, because come by-election and come the Manchester mayoral election, people like Steve Reid, who've come out and said that Andy Burnham, you know, he probably isn't the Cape Crusader you think he is. Those people that have condemned the actions of Andy Burnham are going to have to come out and gather support for Labour come those elections.
1: Yeah. I mean, Starmer, if nothing else, is the master of process. And the line that they're holding behind, quite rightly, is that, you know, the process hasn't been met. There has not been a trigger. Let's not forget that Andy Burnham can't actually trigger a leadership election until he's an MP.
0: Yes.
1: Right?
0: Yes.
1: So that's, as I said, 5 to 10 weeks away, minimum. That's dependent on him winning the Makerfield by-election. Not certain. I don't think Starmer's under immediate force majeure. The more kind of miserable prospect for him, I think, is just the slow leaking out of authority that we'll now have to endure. And the damage to the UK.
0: Yes.
1: Let's be absolutely frank about this. The hit of the bond markets, which can go both ways. He can say, you know, oh, well, it, you know, shows the chaos of replacing me. But others might say, well, actually now at this point, it's the, you know, if we accept the when, not if point, you're the problem, mate. You need to get on and we need to resolve this quite quickly.
2: And you're right, Francis, that Labour MPs can just hide themselves in process to avoid big decisions. And there are so many people who, I say, some of the people you may have mentioned this evening, and certainly some of the people who are on that loyalist list, who I keep making the point to them that, look, you do know there is no way back as long as he remains leader. He is in such a deep hole, and he does not have close to the level of political skill, of communication skill, of sense of what he does for the country to be able to reconnect. It is over for Labour while he stays leader. And yet people will kind of at the moment finding some ways, oh, well, it's not the King's Speech is not the week to do it. I've heard many people say, who've said, oh, that no, I do want someone else as leader, but, you know, not this week. And that's what gives me that kind of lingering sense of doubt, that what tended to be a way that people would try and keep previous leaders in place. And I have someone who is have some experience of being unsuccessful in trying to persuade my colleagues that particular leaders were not should go. They tend to say, "Oh yeah, look, yeah, you're right. It's awful. I completely agree with you. But you know, now's not the time because of X, Y, Z." And then but we should wait a bit, and we should wait till 12 months, and then you get to that point. So, well, no, you're right. I mean, you're right, but it's too late now because we're too close to an election. And people use that technique, kind of done it very successfully. As I say, I think he is so adrift that this will be a temporary thing, but I wish I could be sure that that was the case.
0: Hey, look, John, good to speak to you. John Woodcock there, Lord Walney, former Labour MP, worked as a special advisor to the Prime Minister, Gordon Brown, as well. Great to have you with us. Thank you, Lord Walney there. Coming up, we'll speak to the Labour MP, Graham Stringer. He's already said that Keir Starmer should step down. So where are his thoughts tonight on the contenders to replace him? We'll speak to Graham Stringer in just a moment for you. This is the Evening Edition with Kate Borsay on Times Radio with Handelsbanken, where banking and wealth management come with a personal touch. 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
0: It is Kate Borsay, it's Francis Elliott, editor of The House magazine, and it is, to be frank, as we're running through the day's politics, I mean, there is a lot of politics in the show today, for obvious reasons, folks. We are guiding you through, holding your hand, keeping a temperature check on it as well. Alex has been in touch, by the way, says maybe I'm an anomaly when it comes to other Times Radio listeners, but this whole situation is giving me hope that we could get a Prime Minister soon with a more positive vision for the future of the country and someone who can actually communicate that to the electorate. Alex in Wendover, thank you. Okay, let's speak to one Labour MP and see how they're feeling this evening. We know that the next Labour NEC meeting is Tuesday, and we know that Keir Starmer has indicated, or his team, people around him have indicated, he won't stand in Andy Burnham's way. So it is thought that this will be the sign-off for Andy Burnham. That is what is thought. Of course, anything could happen. That comes after the Labour MP, Josh Shymans, announced he'd stand aside to allow Burnham to contest his seat of Makerfield. Let's speak to an MP who knows the area well, Graham Stringer, who is the Labour MP for Blackley and Middleton South. Good evening to you, Graham.
8: Good evening.
0: Good to speak to you. I wonder this. Is it a canny move for Andy Burnham to go for the seat of Makerfield, bearing in mind that Reform performed very well in that area during the local elections, very, very well in that area, to show that he, or to prove that he can beat Reform?
9: I basically think it's the deal that Josh and Andy have cooked up between themselves looks like and is taking the electorate for granted. Individually, they're entitled to take what risks they like, but with Andy, he risks leaving the morality of Greater Manchester open to reform or another party. He risks losing the seat in Wigan, and that he could lose to reform there. And so the Labour Party loses a constituency and the morality.
0: And, yeah.
9: And gives
0: so what
9: momentum.
0: Do you think about it, Graham? Do you think it is a silly thing to have done?
9: I think he shouldn't have done it. Both of them made commitments to the people who elected them that they would be there for the full term. It's the first time Josh has stood. Andy's won three elections. The last time he said it was the best job in the world and he intended to.
1: Graham, do you think it looks like a bit of a stitch-up then?
9: I think it looks like the manipulation of the electorate. And history in by-elections shows that one of the things the electorate don't like is being taken for granted and manipulated.
1: And being taken to the polls when they don't necessarily need to have been taken to the polls.
9: That as well, People don't like it. Yeah. They see it's expensive and unnecessary.
1: So should Keir Starmer go up and campaign for Andy Burnham on every day, do you think?
9: Well, that's up to them. I've been asked.
1: I'm being slightly fatuous, Graham.
9: Well, no, it's a real question.
1: But it's going to be embarrassing, isn't it? I mean, you know, who goes? What's the? You know, it's going to be a circus.
9: Well, I've been asked, will I go and campaign? And
1: really?
9: I think a bit.
1: By
9: and
1: whom?
9: I don't think I will because I don't have an answer.
0: Who's asked you to campaign?
9: Another radio station asked the question. It's almost campaign?
1: Oh, okay. You thought maybe Andy Burnham's team had been onto you already, being a bit premature.
9: It's a good question because I'd feel embarrassed saying, why are you being asked to go there? It's to do with Andy's career. It's not necessarily to do with the benefits for Makerfield.
1: I mean, a really high profile ding dong for the battle for the soul of the of Britain, of the North, of the UK more generally, that as a Labour politician wins, a bit of a morale boost, don't you think, for your party?
9: Well, it would be
1: high risk, high reward.
9: It would be a risk avoided. Yeah, absolutely.
1: Yeah, but
9: unnecessary risk. But I know Andy well. He's a nice bloke. I get on with him at a personal level. I don't always agree with his politics. But both Andy and the other pretenders or candidates are not very firm on why they're standing for the leadership or want to stand for the leadership. Andy said the North has had a bad deal. I agree with him completely. All my political life I've been saying that. Is he going to replace a lot of the money that's been taken from local government? Is he going to speed up the infrastructure on rail and roads in the north of England? If he started saying things like that...
1: Well, I've got another question, Graham. What about the position on Europe? That's bound to be a huge issue now in the Labour leadership election. Is Burnham required to say that there should be an in-out, return referendum at the next manifesto? That seems to be likely that fragile truce internally within Labour Party politics about that issue now gets ripped asunder, doesn't it?
9: And there's two political things that he's saying that I find difficult to hear. One, he wants an alliance with the Greens and the Lib Dems and to introduce PR. I think that would be disastrous for the long term of the Labour Party. And then secondly, he said we should be back in the EU. He's not mentioned a referendum yet. I can't believe anybody would think of taking us back into the EU without a referendum. But all that is highly controversial.
1: And all on the ballot paper at Makerfield, presumably.
9: And the rest.
0: Can I ask you finally, Graham, it looks like Andy Burnham has a way into this leadership contest if he wins that seat in Makerfield. Wes Streeting's resigned today. Keir Starmer's going to fight. That's what he says. Can I ask you where you are on what should happen next? Should there be a leadership contest? The last time you were on air here on Times Radio, you said it was time for Keir Starmer to go. What next, do you think? Who would you back if there were a leadership election?
9: I think what would help... I think Keir is so badly wounded that it is he's doing himself...
0: Does he need to resign?
9: The party and the government damage. He should resign. Keep his self-respect. It's embarrassing. He's very badly wounded. So I think he should resign, and then we should have an election where these candidates have to answer really difficult questions about borrowing, about how they'll deal with the bond markets, what they intend to do about the issues we've just talked about. So I would hopefully we'd have a civilised, relatively quick debate between the candidates who can get 80 signatures from the Parliamentary Labour Party in order to stand.
0: OK, all right. Look, I won't ask you where your vote will go because I don't think you're going to tell me yet. You're going to tell me that you're going to wait and see.
9: I haven't decided.
0: All right. Listen, we'll leave it there for time. Graham Stringer, Labour MP for Blakely and Middleton South. Thank you for being with us. Terry Stiasny, political correspondent here in the studio. Terry, just bring us up to date. What else are you hearing?
10: Well, we are, you know, obviously we've had the exchange of letters. We've had the letter from the Prime Minister to Wes Streeting, which was kind of, I think, surprisingly nice under the circumstances, saying that he thought he would play an important role in the party for many years to come. Obviously, you know, everything now seems to be going ahead. There's one fewer obstacle to Andy Burnham standing because Number 10 are now indicating that Andy Burnham should be allowed to stand. And it was quite interesting, before we heard that, we were seeing quite a lot of Labour MPs and junior ministers who were already putting it out, saying, let's get the best candidate, we need to beat Reform, Andy Burnham must be allowed to stand. So there was obviously quite a lot of pressure to do that. So it seems extremely likely that the NEC will now let that go ahead. But, you know, we're still waiting for things to happen. I mean, interestingly, we don't yet seem to have a health secretary since 1 o'clock this afternoon.
0: That is very true. Whereas when the junior ministers stepped down, they were replaced, weren't they, within what, 3 or 4 hours?
10: Yeah. And so I think one of the questions is really, how does the Prime Minister manage to keep on governing with all of this? You know, are they having trouble finding somebody to take on the job under the
0: circumstances?
10: Who's
0: on the potential list then for health secretary?
10: Yeah, I'm not sure. I think because it might involve, you know, either got to bring someone in from outside, or you've got to reshuffle existing cabinet ministers.
0: Promote a junior minister, maybe.
10: You know, when you've had lots of cabinet ministers go to you and say, perhaps the time is up, it might be quite hard to find those loyal people who are going to do the job and stick with it.
1: Stephen Kinnock would be my bet.
0: Yeah, he's a junior health minister at the moment.
1: He's at cabinet door. He's in the department as it is.
0: Where are we going to be by this time next week? Go on, let's just make a punchy prediction, folks. Will we be in exactly the same place
1: Probably
0: we are
1: south
0: now?
1: South of France, perhaps. I don't know.
0: South of France, some bed somewhere. Francis Elliott?
1: I suspect that the poison's in. It's working its way around the system. He staggers on for a little bit.
0: But
1: I think the next move is I think never underestimate people's, you know, dignity and the need to protect it. And at some point, I think his friends are going to say to him, set out a timetable, do this in a proper way.
0: So you think,
1: and at
0: Starmer
1: that point, there will be a festival of insincerity, okay, and people will say what a wonderful bloke he is and how great he is and how he's...
0: Okay, so time will pass and then Keir Starmer will say, actually, it's
1: for
0: a distraction.
1: For the good of the nation,
0: for the good of the nation,
1: I'm, blah, blah, blah.
0: We've all read the letter, haven't we? There is no letter, by the way. We're just imagining how the letter's going
1: to
0: go.
1: Just to be,
0: yes, exactly,
1: wrong.
0: Exactly. We'll leave it there. Thank you very much. Terry Stiasny, we'll see you throughout the show. Thank you for your update. Francis Elliott, editor of The House magazine, with us again next week, I think.
1: Yes.
0: So I'll basically play that back to you. Yeah. It's Kate Borsay. It's the evening edition on Times Radio. Loads to come. Do stay with us.
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0: It is 8 o'clock. It's Kate Ball. It's the evening edition coming up. It's understood that Keir Starmer won't block Andy Burnham's potential selection to run for Greater Manchester's Makerfield. Well, it's in Wigan, actually. But where does that leave the Prime Minister and his hopes of clinging on in number 10? And our Labour MPs, well, how are they feeling this evening? We'll find out. But first, the news with Laura Cook.
12: Thank you. Good evening. A route of return to Westminster has opened up for the Mayor of Greater Manchester, Andy Burnham. He said he'd stand in a by-election triggered by the decision of the MP for Makerfield, Josh Simons, to stand down. If elected, he'd be able to join a race to lead the Labour Party. Earlier today, Wes Streeting resigned as Health Secretary, criticising Sir Keir Starmer's leadership. But he stops short of announcing a bid for the top job. The Work and Pensions Secretary, Pat McFadden, has told Times Radio voters should not be taken for granted with any by-election on the cards.
13: The one thing I think about calling an unnecessary by-election is the danger of taking the voters for granted. You can have a great plan about I'll stand down and somebody else will be the candidate, then they'll do something else after that. But you should never take the voters for granted. In the end, be the voters of Makerfield who decide who the next MP is.
12: Meanwhile, Angela Rayner says she's been cleared of deliberate wrongdoing over her tax affairs, which gives her the green light to stand in a potential race. Pressure's been mounting on the Prime Minister to stand down following a series of crushing election losses for Labour in England, Scotland and Wales last week. But he still has loyal defenders within his top team. Education Secretary Bridget Phillipson says Sir Keir has her full support.
14: I'm really sorry to see Wes go. He has been a brilliant Health Secretary, but I fundamentally disagree with the position he's taken. I'm sad that he's gone. But I think this is now a chance for us to pause, take a breath as a party, and try and draw a line under all of this.
12: In other news, one young person has died and two people are being treated after cases of meningitis were detected in Reading. Close contacts of those affected were being offered antibiotics as a precaution. The UK Health Security Agency says information has been shared about the infection with affected schools. It says the risk to the wider public is low. Nigel Farage insists he's not a crook after it was revealed he bought a house for £1.4 million in 2024, shortly after being gifted £5 million by a donor. Parliament's Sleaze watchdog is currently investigating the gift because MPs are meant to declare all earnings before standing in an election. Speaking to The Sun, the Reform leader reiterated no rules were broken.
15: This was given to me as an unconditional basis, completely unconditional basis. But frankly, it was given as a reward for campaigning for Brexit for 27 years.
12: And the King was welcomed with cheers and chants of Long Live the King on a visit to Golders Green. The area in North London has been subjected to several anti-Semitic attacks in recent weeks. His Majesty met with two Jewish men who were stabbed there last month at a charity centre. These people were touched by his visit.
16: It showed that the Jewish community are not here alone and there is genuine support and there is light in this darkness.
17: For us, it's just unbelievable.
18: 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The fact that he took out his special day and his busy day that he came to visit a small community to show that he stands with us.
12: And don't forget, you can set the Times Radio News Briefing as your news service on Alexa.
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0: It is Kate Borsey. It's the Evening Edition on Times Radio. To come, we'll take a little look at some Labour leadership polling for you and where the country stands at the moment on support for Labour in general. We'll speak to the Labour MP, Peter Prinsley, and we'll take a check-in on Presidents Xi and Trump and what has happened in China over the last day or so and what is ahead. That two-day summit, of course, now halfway through. It's 4 minutes past eight. Let's start with the biggest story of the day. Josh Simons, MP for Bakersfield, has announced Makersfield has announced that he'll stand down so Andy Burnham can return to Parliament as an MP, if, of course, he's allowed to stand. The Mayor of Manchester has announced his intention to stand in the by-election. It's understood that Keir Starmer will not block Burnham from running. Wes Streeting resigned as Health Secretary today and stated that it was clear the PM would not lead Labour into the next election. Sabir Ahmed, Labour MP for Glasgow South West, one of Streeting's allies who resigned as a Health Minister this week, gave his reaction.
19: the nature of a contest in a broad church with, as the Labour Party is as important as the numbers required to get that contest underway. I can assure you, whether it's myself or Wes or anyone else, will be in Makerfield supporting that candidate to get them into Parliament. We should never be afraid of talent. We should embrace talent and bring the different aspects of our party's tribes together to deliver in the next 3 years of a Labour government.
0: Zubair Ahmed speaking to John Pienaar on Times Radio Drive. Let's speak to Thangam Debonair, who is the Labour peer and a former Shadow Culture Secretary. Thangam, good evening to you.
20: Hi, Kate.
0: I wonder what you make of what's happening to the Labour Party at the top of the party at the moment. It is chaotic, it is fair to say, but is it all for a good outcome, do you think, in the end?
20: I think there's chaos certainly occurring, or it must feel chaotic. And I have to say, I feel for the country, because I think the country looking on must think, what on earth is going on? So first of all, I just want to reassure people listening that the government has this week continued to govern. And there are people who've got a real beef with Keir Starmer and with the government, and they made that feeling known last Thursday in the council elections. And we shouldn't ignore that. And we do need to draw breath and think about what the implications of that are. And at the same time, Keir Starmer and the government need to carry on governing. And that's what was taking place this week, as well as all this noise. I do hope, as Bridget Phillipson said, I think, on your news clip there, that we can actually take a breath, perhaps, now. And that's important, because there's a country to run and there are people who need inflation to come down, potholes to be filled and NHS queues to be dealt with.
0: Yeah, but whilst there is uncertainty, there are potential losses there in terms of the bond markets. There is the question of whether Keir Starmer has a mandate to lead when there is so much disruption around him. There is, you know, I think whether we like it or not, going to be a lot of things getting in the way. There'll be a contest in, this is if it all goes to plan, for Andy Burnham. There'll be a contest in Makersfield. There'll be a contest in Manchester for the mayoralty. All of that, like it or not, Thangam, despite your confidence there, all of that is going to stop the Labour Party from governing to the same effect had all this not unfolded.
20: Well, I mean, you said like it or not, and I very much would rather we weren't here, because it's so important. It's important to keep running the country and to try and do better. And Keir said that he was intending to learn the lessons of what had happened last week and really think about what needs to change and actually get on with changing, not just think about it, but change. And that change needs to be focused on delivery. Now, there is no doubt that, unfortunately, this will be a distraction, but it's going to happen. And now we're just going to have to try and find ways to be able to continue to govern, which we will. I have great faith in my colleagues who are in government, and I want them to be able to get on with governing and try really hard not to be put off by noises off, which will inevitably ensue with, as you said, a by-election we didn't need, a mayoralty election we didn't need, and possibly then a leadership election, which it sounds like there will be.
0: Despite the support that Keir Starmer has, certainly publicly, from members of his cabinet, and I say members of his cabinet because, of course, Wes Streeting is no longer a member of his cabinet, that won't necessarily stop it from getting a little bit nasty. Perhaps spiky is a better word to use. Steve Reid, the local government secretary, told Labour MPs today that if they thought Andy Burnham was a caped superhero that's coming our way with all the answers, then they had another thing coming.
20: I mean, that's a very choice set of words, and I'm pretty sure nobody thinks that Andy's wearing a cape. Look, Andy's been a colleague. I know Andy, I like Andy. And when he chose to leave, he was an MP, and when he chose to leave to be Mayor of Manchester, you know, I was pleased that he was a great Mayor of Manchester. It's always tough having a by-election when if you don't absolutely need to have one. And when we had Andy as Mayor of Manchester, you know, the second largest city for economic growth outside London, I mean, he's doing a great job.
0: He's letting the people of Manchester down, though, isn't he?
20: Well, I'd rather he continued to carry on in the job, because he is doing such a good job of it. And, you know, that's my part of the world. My parents live not far away from where the edge of Andy's border, as it were.
0: Why isn't he happy with that, though, Thangam? Why isn't he happy doing a great job for Manchester? Why is he in danger here of deserting the people of Manchester to fuel his own political ambition?
20: Well, he's certainly in danger of it looking that way. I really, really hope that we can come through this and keep a Labour mayor, because Andy's legacy has been so good. That's why I wanted him to carry on being Labour Mayor of Manchester. He's done a great job. And Bev Craig, who's the leader of the council, you know, also, we've got some great people up there who are doing brilliant work. I would rather he did that, but he's chosen this course instead. And I also want Keir Starmer and the Labour government here to carry on governing, to carry on focusing on the cost of living, on sorting out all the problems that need sorting out after 14 chaotic years under the Tories. We've now had 23 months, or 20, coming up to 23 months. That's not long to fix all the problems, but people are rightly impatient. I'm impatient. I want us to speed up. I know Keir does too. A focus on delivery. We really, really need that. And with a delivery unit at number 10, I hope that's going to be beefed up and strengthened. I probably ought to think of a vegan or a vegetarian version of beefed up, but strengthened. Tofu'd up. Can I say that?
0: Yeah, later, well, tofu'd up, maybe.
20: Maybe not. But keen strengthened. Up. We need that focus on delivery, because that's what people have a right to see, and no wonder.
0: Yes, and this government has struggled with delivery by and large. Yes, renters have now got more rights than ever before. People who are in employment have more rights than ever before. But there are costs as well. There are businesses who are failing because of tax increases. There is a huge whacking welfare bill that Keir Starmer has been unable to get down because of the disconnect with his backbench MP. There are U-turns on winter fuel payments, on two child benefit caps, and on we go, the appointment of Peter Mandelson. So where this government should be focused on delivery, this government keeps making mistakes again and again, which is costing important time that should be spent wisely trying to get, you know, things through which are actually going to work, rather than be subject to a U-turn or be blocked and then be decided that Starmer wants to go with them again. So he has made mistakes. He's hardly made it easy for himself. And so therefore the question of, look, it seems like he will remain Prime Minister for now. Are you surprised that Wes Streeting hasn't formally launched a leadership bid? And because he hasn't, why don't you think he has yet?
20: I don't know. And I kind of wondered whether it was because he actually decided he wanted to stay being health secretary. And then 20 minutes later, I discovered it wasn't that either. I find that, I mean, I'm sad because I wanted Wes to keep going. He worked really hard in opposition to prepare for being Secretary of State for Health. And I was glad that he was Health Secretary. I think, you know, things have been difficult, but Keir, and there have been mistakes. Keir acknowledged that himself. I think the appointment of Peter Mandelson was clearly a mistake. And obviously the winter fuel allowance was a mistake. And things that have to be U-turned don't look good. However, we have increased rights for renters. We have increased rights for working people. The King's Speech, which was only yesterday, and it seems like 100 years ago already, has announced things that we promised in our manifesto and will now be delivering on, such as reforming the law on leasehold and capping ground rents and things which actually make a difference to people. And we promised them. And that's what I want us to be focused on.
0: Yeah. But sadly, because of the turmoil at the top of the party, no one is focused on that. Despite good intentions, the King's Speech yesterday was completely overshadowed with all of this. Is the best solution for Keir Starmer to call it as it is? It is a distraction, and say that he is setting a timetable for his departure to have a fairly swift leadership election, maybe one that allows the chance for Andy Burnham to have a go if all those things align. Is that the best thing to do for a country? Because otherwise, Thangam, this could go on for months and months.
20: And calling a timetable doesn't make it stop. Calling a timetable.
0: No, I know, but at least
20: it makes it worse.
0: But at least it produces an end point, and then therefore a beginning point, a start point for renewal, for reset.
20: I would really like, if we can take a breath now we know there's going to be a by-election, well, two by-elections, I would like us to be able to carry on talking about the things that are making a difference for people across this country, to carry on thinking about what do we need to learn from last week's elections that we can then change. Now, I want us to do that. I want Keir, as he has said he wants to do, to make those changes that are necessary. And that includes, in my view, listening to a diversity of views, making people's valued views, and making people's views feel valued, but actually also kicking the tyres of any policy announcement.
0: But he's got he's got 90 odd MPs who've said that he should leave. He's trying to govern a party where a quarter of his MPs have said that they don't have any faith in him.
20: And three quarters didn't. And I really want the cabinet.
0: I mean, it should be 100%, shouldn't it, really? 25% is embarrassing. And it's also difficult because, like it or not, no matter how much Starmer believes in himself, at the back of his mind is always going to be a quarter of these MPs are not listening to me and they don't want me here.
20: At the front of Keir Starmer's mind at the moment is trying to sort out what we're going to do about the Strait of Hormuz so we can get the ships flowing again and that we can get supplies of fuel flowing. At the top of Keir Starmer's mind is how we can actually make the King's Speech into a reality for people across this country. The top of Keir Starmer's mind, I hope, is also learning the lessons from last week, and he has said it is.
0: All right,
20: I really want us to get on with that.
0: I hear you. Thangam Debonair, thank you for being with us. Labour peer, former Shadow Culture Secretary, good to have you with us. Let's take a quick view on where we are with the polling this evening. So we know that Andy Burnham has confirmed he'll request permission from Labour's National Executive Committee to stand in the Makerfield by-election. That comes as the Labour MP Josh Symonds announced he's going to stand aside from that seat to allow Burnham to contest it. Earlier today, Health Secretary Wes Streeting resigned. He said it was clear the Prime Minister Keir Starmer won't lead Labour into the next election, despite, that is, of course, after Labour's results in the local Scottish and Welsh elections. So the immediate question now is, can Andy Burnham win the seat in Makerfield if the NEC wave him through as they're expected to do? Let's bring in the pollster and Conservative peer, Robert Haywood. Lord Haywood, good evening. Robert Haywood, are you with us? Lord Haywood, hello. He has frozen. Release yourself, Lord Haywood. All right. Whilst we establish a line through to Lord Haywood, let me tell you, we've got plenty to come. Peter Prinsley, the Labour MP, will also join us. And we'll take a check on what Donald Trump and President Xi have been up to in China today. What words have been committed? Let's find out. So this is the evening edition with Kate Borsay on Times Radio. 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
0: OK, well, let's take a look at the polling then with Lord Haywood, Robert Haywood, the pollster and Conservative peer. Good evening.
25: Good evening.
0: Hello. So let's focus on Andy Burnham then and the seat of Makerfield, which has been vacated by Josh Symonds today. If the NEC say yes, Burnham can stand, and that is thought to be the case, will he win it? It is in an area that very strongly went with Reform in the recent local elections.
25: Yes, last Thursday, Reform won all bar one of the seats across the whole of the borough of Wigan. And every seat in the Makerfield constituency went to Reform. So it would look absolutely hopeless. But it is Andy Burnham's home seat. He has an enormous pull in that part of the country. He has a great popularity. There's some YouGov polling out today asking questions in terms of favourability across all the different party leaders, all the potential Labour contenders. And Andy Burnham is the only person named who actually has positive ratings for the public at large. But what's also striking is that amongst Reform voters, Andy Burnham is clearly way ahead of any of the other Labour contenders or potential contenders.
0: Okay, so if someone is a reform supporter. Yeah, so if someone is a reform supporter and maybe thinking about going for Labour or going elsewhere, they are favourable towards Andy Burnham. So he may well pick up votes.
25: More so than any other person. So, yes, I think given that he is from the area, I believe he will have a real pull. And at the moment, I would expect Andy Burnham to win that seat. Mm.
0: And also turnout. Look, if you're a Labour voter that wants Starmer out, then you've got to go for Andy Burnham, haven't you, effectively? which is another thing which might bring people out to vote. Overall, of course, we don't have a leadership contest yet, but that's where this is heading, we understand, after the resignation of Wes Streeting today. How does the polling for that look, Robert?
25: Well, I'm willing to say what I think will happen in Makerfield. You will have been more conscious almost than I have of what's been going on over the last few days and trying to predict what is going to happen in the next few days, let alone over the next few weeks of a potential Labour leadership contest is a real challenge. But again, if one were going purely on the case of what the public wants, and of course, ultimately, the process goes through the hands of Labour MPs first, before it then goes out to Labour membership, if it was purely in the public's eyes, then Andy Burnham would be the person that they would go for.
0: OK, Andy Burnham again. And also in YouGov polling, 49% of Labour voters, Robert, say government offers... say that their government offers little or no change from the Tories. So that kind of, they're all as bad as each other type of thought.
25: And that's precisely what Keir Starmer's problem has been. And what I find striking about Thangam Jagmeiner's interview, and I listened to all the other Labour politicians, it's almost as if they only just woke up to the problems last Thursday.
0: Yeah.
25: It's as if they're responding now to the events of last week. I know a fair number of them have been saying for quite a few months, we've got to change, we've got to get our message across, we've got to get our achievements through. But it is, as you just said, those figures are stark for a Labour government, which came in saying, we're going to change. And there you're saying half the electorate don't think anything's changed.
0: Yeah. Look, Robert, really good to speak to you. Thank you, Lord Hayward. Robert Hayward, the Conservative peer and pollster. Good to have you with us. Well, as we've been reporting, the Greater Manchester Mayor, Andy Burnham, has confirmed her run for Parliament after Labour MP Josh Simon said he'd resign his seat of Makerfield to make way for him. Peter Prinsley is the MP for Bury St Edmunds and Stowmarket. He's publicly backed Keir Starmer. He joins us now. Peter, good evening.
4: Good evening to you.
0: What do you make of where we are now? We have a health secretary that's resigned, so we have no health secretary. It appears, we also have a vacant seat, a by-election due in Makerfield, and the intention of Andy Burnham to run for it. And we're being told that it looks very likely that the NEC will allow him to run. So therefore, we'll have a by-election for the Manchester mayoralty as well. All of these are incremental steps to what many of your colleagues want, which is a new leader. What do you make of the situation at the moment?
4: Well, I think the situation is really changing almost hour by hour. You know, today I was in Parliament this morning, and then I was on the train this afternoon listening to the radio, trying to keep track of what was happening.
0: I hope it was Times. Times Radio.
4: I was listening to Times
0: good,
4: Radio.
0: Jolly
4: actually.
0: Good.
4: I have to say, it was the Times Radio coverage for the political, immediate political events seemed to be very, very up to date. Anyway, as I got to my constituency, I was doing a village hall event in a place called Honington in Suffolk. I discovered that Josh Simons had decided he was going to resign, and that obviously clears the way for Andy Burnham to come to be a candidate if the NEC should allow it. It sounds like, from what you've just said, that they will allow it.
0: Yeah.
4: But the present situation is that there isn't, in fact, a contest. I mean, as far as I know, that Wes Streeting, the health secretary, who I very much like, has resigned, and that was a message that came to me while I was at another meeting at lunchtime. But from what I understand, he hasn't actually declared that he's a candidate, although people expect him to be a candidate. But of course, to be a candidate, he would need to get 81 Labour MPs in Parliament to support him. So I think.
0: Do you think he doesn't have the support? Do we interpret from that that he does not have the support, and this may have fallen flat for a bit?
4: I simply don't know. I mean, I imagine that he must have worked out that he very likely did have the support. Otherwise, I don't suppose he would have resigned as health secretary. I mean, I thought what was very telling was that the night before last, Zubair Ahmed, who's a surgical colleague of mine, who was one of the other health ministers,
0: yes,
4: also resigned.
0: Yes, he was on with John Pienaar earlier, actually, Zubair Ahmed.
4: Once Zubair had resigned, and I spoke to Zubair later on, I thought that obviously means that Wes Streeting is going to also resign. Mm. But, you know, that happened the following day.
0: Did he ask you to put your support behind Wes Streeting, Zubair Ahmed?
4: You know, nobody has asked me to put their support behind anybody. I mean, except the Prime Minister has asked me to put my support behind him, because what happened last night is that the Prime Minister was calling in. I mean, at 7:30, I got a call to say the Prime Minister wants to see you at 8:00. So I was called into the little office behind the Speaker's chair, where the Prime Minister was sitting in his armchair, together with a couple of other Labour MPs. And he had a sort of 15-minute time with us, you know, and he was trying to explain why he thought having a leadership contest right now was a terrible idea, you know, and how he was determined to stay in office. And, you know, I've never been called to see the Prime Minister at short notice before. So he's obviously, you know, working very hard to garner support.
0: Or worried.
4: Well, I'm sure he is worried. I mean, he can read the room exactly the same as anybody can. I mean,
0: did anyone ask him questions back? Did anyone challenge him in your meeting?
4: Well, absolutely. I mean, what happened is that the people that I were with asked him, you know, about the content of his speech on Monday that he gave, you know, after he came back after the elections, because you know, there was a feeling that was a slightly flat speech actually, and I think that the couple of MPs I were with were a bit disappointed with it.
0: You know, and how did he respond to that?
4: It was a sort of great relaunch. Well, you know, he sort of nodded with a sort of sage-like look in his face. And I think he did understand this. But, you know, at the end of the day, I said, look, the fact is that many, many Labour MPs have been pretty spooked by the results of the local government elections. You know, and we've seen whole Labour councils just swept away. And that, you know, appeared to be because of the unpopularity of the government. And we can't, I think he understands that something very much has to change. Either he has to change or he has to be changed. And I think that he does get that. But, you know, I was in my village hall meeting this evening in Suffolk, and I would say that there was quite a good deal of support for the Prime Minister in a group of village people who are not natural Labour supporters. But, you know, I think that their belief is that the Prime Minister was elected for effectively a 5-year term with a big majority. We're not yet 2 years into that term. And I think they've got a sort of sense that the man should be given a chance to see what he can do. But it obviously the situation is presently pretty bleak.
0: Yeah. And you sum it up well there. He either stays in position or he doesn't, and then a suitable replacement must be found. Peter Prinsley, thank you for being with us. Thank you for listening to Times Radio.
4: It's a pleasure.
0: Every listener counts, folks at home. MP for Bury St Edmunds and Stowmarket. Thank you, Peter. Now, let's take a check on Donald Trump's first day in China. Officials in both Washington and Beijing hoping the trip, of course, will reset relations between the two global superpowers. In negotiations said to have lasted more than 2 hours, it's understood that President Trump and President Xi discussed trade, the Middle East, Ukraine and the Korean Peninsula. Well, joining me now is Chong Hua, Professor of Chinese Development at the University of Cambridge, Professor William Hurst. Good evening.
5: Hi, good evening. How are you?
0: Very well, thank you very much. Take us through what we heard or what we understand of the content of the meeting between Donald Trump and President Xi today.
5: Well, there's not a tremendous amount that has been publicly reported.

0: looking for different things from one another. And I think it's unlikely either of them is going to give the other what they want. So I think mostly this will be, despite Trump's hyperbolic and grandiose rhetoric around it, a not that important summit in the scheme of the bilateral relationship.
1: Okay.
0: In terms of the Middle East, I think there's some vague language that's been released about some sort of broad agreement that it would be good to open the Strait of Hormuz. But yes, of course, I don't see the two sides disagreeing on that. It's just a matter of which side in the Iran and U.S. negotiations should give ground. And I think China would agree with Iran in this case, as would many other countries, that it's the U.S. that's going to have to give some ground in those negotiations rather than Iran.
1: It's the early hours of the morning in China. What of day two? Is there anything interesting here that we should know about?
0: Unlikely, I would say. I don't know exactly what is going to happen between not so much the principals, but especially the staffs. It is possible that on day two, this is where we could see sort of details of some kind of agreement actually being hammered out. But I think it's more likely that there won't be very much going on tomorrow.
1: Professor William Hurst, thank you so much for being with us. Chonghua Professor of Chinese Development at the University of Cambridge. Great to have you with us. Look, there's plenty to come. We'll take a check on what else from Washington and beyond. We've had some words on China, actually, from Scott Bessent, the Treasury Secretary. So we'll talk about that with Anita Powell and all the other news coming out of the States at the moment. And you've got a look inside tomorrow's paper. And we'll keep the conversation going, of course, about Labour leadership, by-elections, what is going on this evening. We'll bring you right up to date with that with Terry Stiasny. All of that on the way. Let's get a news update, first of all, though, from Laura Cook.
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3: Thank you, Kate. Good evening. The Times understands Sir Keir Starmer will not seek to block Andy Burnham from contesting the Makerfield by-election. Earlier this evening, Josh Simon stood down to pave the way for the Mayor of Greater Manchester to return to Parliament. Any decision will be made by Labour's governing body, the NEC, next week. Previously, they blocked Burnham from running in Gorton and Denton at the start of this year. The Green Party went on to win that seat. Nigel Farage said Reform UK intend to throw everything they have at the by-election. Ollie Cole is Times Radio newsroom support reporter and explains more about the area.
4: They are pointing out that the constituency of Makerfield crosses sort of two borough lines, Wigan and St Helens. In Wigan for the by-election, all of the seats that were up was a total wipeout for Labour. Reform UK picked up 24 seats in the council. St Helens, the council went from Labour to Reform UK control at those local elections. So that is going to be a pretty brutal fight.
3: Earlier today, Wes Streeting stepped down as Health Secretary, criticising the Prime Minister's leadership. But he stopped short of announcing a bid for the leadership. Pressure's been mounting on Sir Keir Starmer to stand down following a series of crushing election losses for Labour in England, Scotland and Wales last week. In other news, one young person has died and two people are being treated after cases of meningitis in Reading. Close contacts of those affected were being offered antibiotics as a precaution. Meanwhile, one of the people quarantined in hospital in England after returning from a hantavirus-hit cruise ship has been discharged. Officials say they'll now self-isolate at home for 45 days. And the Princess of Wales has visited a preschool in Italy on her first overseas trip since her cancer treatment. Kate talked about reusing and recycling with the children, saying she likes to take inspiration from Bob the Builder by not letting anything go to waste. And don't forget, you can set the Times Radio news briefing as your news service on Alexa.
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0: It is that time of night again. Hello, by the way. It's the evening edition. It's Kate Borso with you until 10. And it's the Trump dump. This is where we cross the pond. We head to the White House, Washington and beyond for the very latest in US politics. And there is always plenty of content for us to expand on each day. We're joined by the US reporter Anita Powell. Good evening, Anita.
1: Hi, Kate.
0: Let's run through some of today's stories. I've got a slightly shortened version of the Trump dump today because of the political situation over here, which is that spiking through over in the US, just the utter turmoil and chaos that's happening over here in the UK at the moment? Anita?
1: I'm afraid not. Your political system, good. I think, appears to many Americans about as complicated as cricket.
0: I can actually imagine that. Yeah,
1: hard to follow. And it's a different political system, so it's not registering right now. And as we've seen, there have been changes in the last few hours. And the United States right now is looking at the president who's in China right now.
0: Yeah. So while Trump attempts to unlock investment for US companies in China, his Treasury Secretary, Scott Bessent, told CNBC that Beijing will help reopen the Strait of Hormuz. Bessent insisted that China has a much bigger interest in reopening the strait than the US does, due to being the biggest importer of Iranian oil in the world. Well, meanwhile, Barack Obama's been defending his nuclear deal on Stephen Colbert's The Late Show. Let's have a listen.
2: We pulled it off. Without firing a missile, we got 97% of their enriched uranium out. They were able to maintain a modest civilian nuclear program for energy. And
3: so you think it was working?
2: Well, it's not only did I think it was working, even Israeli intelligence thought it was working. Even our intelligence services thought it was working. So there's no dispute that it worked. And we didn't have to kill a whole bunch of people or shut down the Strait of Hormuz.
0: Ooh, jibe. Well, of course, during Donald Trump's first administration, he sort of kiboshed the whole thing. There is a need for a deal. And of course, Donald Trump needs to make sure that it looks nothing like the JCPOA deal, which he dispensed of, as we said.
1: Right.
0: Finally, the Pentagon's announced it's cancelling the deployment of more than 4,000 troops to Poland. The move is another blow to European security following the decision by Trump to withdraw 5,000 US soldiers from Germany. Let's start with Bessent, though, if we can. He seems very sure that China are going to have a big play in getting the strait reopened.
1: Well, his exact words to CNBC were, "I think they're going to do what they can," which is not exactly a slam dunk
0: there. Oh, I see. Okay.
1: I mean, I think we need to hear it from Xi Jinping, or at least the foreign ministry of China. And earlier today, or it's hard to say because there's a large time difference, but on Thursday, the foreign ministry spokesman said our number one priority is Taiwan. And so from China's perspective, that's what these talks are all about, not about this issue.
0: Okay. All right. Obama defending his Iran nuclear deal. I mean, that is sort of
1: typical. You stopped that interview before it got hot.
0: Oh, go on.
1: And Obama said, when asked by Colbert, he said, why did he oppose this deal? And Obama quipped, because I did it, which elicited a laugh from Colbert. But I mean, Obama then said, no, really, that seems to be a pattern with Trump. And that is apparently President Obama's working theory of why President Trump doesn't like this deal, which it has to be noted that one of President Trump's close allies, Prime Minister Netanyahu, was very suspicious of the deal from the start. But this was an 8-party deal with clear definitions, clear objectives, and many, many inspection mechanisms. And as President Obama said, even the Israelis were like, well, they're playing by the rules. Trump's issue with this deal, according to President Obama, seems to be because it was Obama's idea.
0: And I'm just reading some comments from Donald Trump to Fox News, by the way, just to bring China back into this. He says China's president has agreed not to provide Iran with any military equipment. And he's also said that Beijing's agreed to order 200 Boeing jets as well. So just a little bit of an update on what we've heard from Donald Trump there. Talk to us about the Pentagon halting the deployment of troops to Poland, though.
1: Right. So this came out of nowhere. This was an armored brigade out of, I just got to drop a mention of Fort Hood, Texas, out of Fort Hood, Texas. And this came out of left field. This was talked about in Washington, kind of in rumors on Tuesday, and came out during like a budget hearing on the Hill. Now, this is 4,000 troops. So this is a pretty significant loss for Poland. But I did hear Poland's defense minister kind of downplay this and say this was a previously agreed deal. What is really kind of interesting is that the, you know, defense officials, American defense officials, aren't really explaining the rationale. It is very possible, because the Department of Defense is a large organization with many, many balls in the air, that this is just a troop reorganization. The military does do that. But until then, it does read like a sign of less confidence in Poland, which is strange because Defense Secretary, or Secretary of War rather, Pete Hegseth, has described Poland as a model ally. I mean, they're tripling the size of their land forces. They're increasing their protections along the Belarusian border. They're behaving in the way that Trump wanted NATO members to behave. So it's very puzzling, and I hope we get to the bottom of it.
0: Hang on there, Anita. If you don't mind, I'm just going to head over to Terry Stiasny, our political correspondent, just with a bit of breaking news. But do stay with us, Anita.
3: Yes, that's right, Kate. We were talking earlier about the fact that we didn't currently have a health secretary. We now do. Downing Street has just announced that James Murray MP has been appointed the new health secretary. So he was previously the chief secretary to the Treasury. Lucy Rigby has now moved into that role as chief secretary to the Treasury. And Rachel Blake has become the economic secretary to the Treasury. So there's kind of a minor reshuffle which has just happened to fill in the gap that Wes Streeting had left.
0: Yeah, the MP for Ealing North then, James Murray, is the new health secretary. Loyal to Starmer, we've seen that through his promotions, haven't we? So he will have stated his case. Any experience in health that we know of, though, Terry?
3: He seems to have spent most of his recent political career in the Treasury.
0: Yeah.
3: I don't know of any health experience with that at the moment, except I've seen that he did have a health condition that he himself had been treated for successfully, and obviously has experience of the health service in that way as a patient.
0: All right, well, lovely. Look, thank you. I'll get the words in the right order. So after the resignation of Wes Streeting, we have a new health secretary. It is James Murray, who leaves his position as chief. What was his position? I can never get this one right.
3: Chief Secretary to the Treasury. He had previously also been a member of the Health and Social Care Committee when we were in opposition. So he's got some health experience.
0: Yeah,
3: there.
0: Perfect. Thank you. Good to see you, Terry. Anita, welcome back. You see, this is basically how it's rolling.
1: Going with the cricket metaphor, then, how many points does Labour get now? Or does it not work?
0: What do you mean,
1: that
0: points?
1: Way?
0: No. We just had the departure of one health secretary who wants to be prime minister, with now a new health secretary who presumably is very loyal to our prime minister. Otherwise, we are at the status quo awkward bit where people don't seem to want Keir Starmer, but he remains as prime minister anyway because no one's quite ready to launch a leadership bid.
1: Democracy is messy sometimes.
0: It is. Let's talk about JD Vance, shall we? He's been speaking in Bangor in Maine to highlight the efforts by the Trump administration to combat alleged fraud ahead of the state's primary elections, several high-profile races. Here is J.D. Vance speaking just a few hours ago.
4: Because if you look at the fraud that has happened in this state, if you look at the illegal immigrant communities who have taken benefits that ought by rights go to the people in this room, what you have in Maine is a festering problem, where people have been taken advantage of and they've been stolen from, and your government hasn't done anything about it.
0: What's he talking about there? What is the alleged fraud?
1: Sure. Okay. There's a report from the Maine Health and Human Services Department that there were $45 million in improper fees for services under the Medicaid program. That's the program for people who don't have private health insurance. That is a drop in the bucket, by the way, of the $1.1 trillion Medicare budget. So just put that in perspective. And I just want to also highlight that this report found, as I said, improper fee for service reports. That doesn't necessarily mean fraud. Sometimes that just means less documentation than is statutorily required. So these aren't necessarily people just always lining their pockets with all $45 million of these dollars. This could be some share of that, there has been legitimate fraud in Maine, as well as in other states, and that's the purpose of these reports and these inspector general departments. But this is a pretty small amount of fraud in a pretty small state. But really, the purpose of this visit today was to let the vice president practice his retail politics, which is, you know, interacting with other human beings like a human being, and also. To take some shots at the outgoing governor, who's term limited. She can't run again, and she just dropped out of the Democratic primary. She famously took on Donald Trump early in his administration when he invited governors to, I think it was lunch at the White House, and he challenged her on her stance that is seen as supportive of transgender youth.
0: This is Janet Mills.
1: Janet Mills. And so he took a lot of pot shots at her. And in this argument about fraud, going back to that, he brought in a lot of other possibly unrelated arguments. I mean, he conflated the idea of Medicare fraud with the occurrence of identity theft. He kept saying the words illegal aliens and Somali fraudsters. I don't know if there's really a significant Somali population in Maine. He's referring, of course, to the more infamous Minnesota. Right. But this was just a hodgepodge of what looks like is shaping up to be J.D. Vance's pitch to the electorate, possibly in 2028 and also ahead of the midterms. He's shoring up support for the current administration and kind of padding his own path forward.
0: It didn't work for Viktor Orban, though, did it, when J.D. Vance came out to bat for him?
1: Or for the Pope, who died the day after Vance met with him. That. No. So it remains to be seen how well that will be, you know, how well that will be received and how well it will go over, especially among all of the rumors that Secretary of State Marco Rubio, or should I call him Marco Liu, according to the Chinese, there's a fun story about that, could be running. Quickly about Marco Liu, Marco Rubio was sanctioned and not allowed to visit China because of his opposition to what he described as a genocide in the Uyghur region. So Marco Rubio, that name, was not allowed admission to China. So the Chinese government changed his name on paperwork and chose the specific character Liu as his surname. And that specific character translates to stupid or reckless.
0: Wow. Okay, so Marco was Rubio not allowed. Marco Liu, the new name for Marco Rubio, so he can get into China, means Marco stupid.
1: Yes. Yes.
0: That's crazy. He was also wearing a tracksuit like the former president of kind of a night tech.
1: That was a choice.
0: The former president of Venezuela, wasn't he?
1: Maduro. Yeah, and prompted many people to joke that maybe Marco Rubio has what would be he'd be up to now a sixth job because he already has five jobs in the Trump cabinet. Maybe he's also going to be leader of Venezuela now. I really don't know.
0: Oh, Anita, we will leave it there. Slightly delirious on both sides, I have to say. US reporter Anita Powell, thanks for being with us, Anita. Really appreciate it.
1: My pleasure.
0: Cheers. A few messages in from you at home. 0333 003 2353 if you want to do the same, whatever you're up to this evening. Nigel says, I live in Greater Manchester. Burnham is my mayor. Good things are happening here in spite of Labour's lacklustre national performance. If Reform's performance and reputation in nearby councils is any indication, I don't want the utter chaos of a Reform or Green mayor. So yes, I can see Burnham as PM, but I worry about the alternative here in Greater Manchester. There is, of course, a big question about if, of course, all goes to plan, who will stand for mayor in Greater Manchester? James says, Wes Streeting was president of the National Union of Students, and this move is student politics with serious repercussions for all of us. Starmer is not a serious prime minister, but childlike moves without a vision says nothing for a broken Britain. Thank you for getting in touch. 87222, start your message with the word Times. Let me know what you think is going on this evening. And just to confirm that James Murray is the new Health Secretary. He replaces Wes Streeting. James Murray moving from his position as Chief Secretary to the Treasury, has held that post since September last year to become the new Health Secretary under this Labour government under Keir Starmer. Loads to come, by the way. Do stay with us. And a reminder that there's less than a month to wait until the World Cup. You can keep up with all the football analysis you need with the Times Football Podcast, The Game. 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
7: 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She was fit and healthy, so she couldn't possibly have a heart attack, could she? 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
0: Let's take a sneak peek inside tomorrow's paper then, shall we? In it, at the price of fish and chips, Robert Jenrick's wife was warned about a £40,000 donation for him in the Conservative Leadership Conference, the Conservative Leadership Contest, that happened to come from a US fraudster. And we find out more about one of the, well, potential leadership contenders, Al Carnes. Alex Farber is media correspondent for The Times.
9: Colonel Al Carnes, that is. Kate, yes, their suggestion is that he will join the race to become Prime Minister if indeed there is a contest. A parliamentary source told the paper on Thursday that Carnes said he's getting on with his doing his job, but if someone fires the starting gun, he isn't afraid of gunfire.
0: Love that, by the way. The implication is that Carnes will throw his hat in the ring should someone trigger a race. Of course, as we record this, there is no race, but if there were, up steps Colonel Al Carnes, who many in the business know all about Al Carnes. He's been credited for, well, he does really, really sort of slick, well-presented social media videos. He's a get-on-and-do-it person. He's a decorated Royal Marine Reservist and former commander of the Special Boat Service. He's got this big military background. And he is determined to be pretty straightforward with his politics, I think. Larissa Brown, the defence editor, has written a profile of him. What else do we know of Colonel Al Carnes?
9: So what do we know about Al? We know that he's a father of three, and we know that he resigned his commission and entered politics in 2024, having grown up in Aberdeen in a working-class family with a single mother. He went to a state school. He then enlisted in the Royal Marines in 1999 at the age of 19 and rose up through the ranks of Special Forces. And he was actually awarded the Military Cross, which is one of the country's highest decorations, in 2011 for relatively close quarter combat in a mountain cave. He's had a number
0: of... It's a very strange way to put it, isn't it? Relatively close quarter combat, but there we go. Neither of us are in the military, so we can't really comment on it. But anyway...
9: Relatively is close enough for me, certainly. and he's had a number of brushes with death, Kate.
0: Yeah.
9: Maybe this is disposing him well for the...
0: I don't know. Maybe it is the cut and thrust of politics. Mm. He's died.
9: He hasn't died. Thank God.
0: His leadership bid might die. Who knows? But he has cheated death more than four times, it says here.
9: Yeah. First time, early 2000s, he was deployed to the Persian Gulf to covertly board ships. First time was in the early 2000s when he was deployed to the Persian Gulf to board ships suspected of carrying Iraqi oil. They were violating United Nations sanctions, so, you know, potentially someone who might do well at the moment. Another night, he was nearly sucked into the propeller of a ship as he fell into the water and was squashed against the side of the vessel in an operation gone wrong. And he told the Times in an interview in 2024 about that, that he got spewed out about 250 metres behind the ship full of seaweed and half drowned. Then another time, his night vision goggles were blown off his face by a grenade, and a bullet once hit him in the backpack.
0: And in terms of his politics, let's talk about defence spending, because that, you know, naturally will go hand in hand with someone like Al Khan's. He's the Armed Forces Minister, by the way, at the moment. Defence spending, he would be expected to rapidly bring forward plans to spend 3% of GDP on defence in this parliament. It's interesting, isn't it? Because although he's Armed Forces Minister, he's not part of the circle of John Healey, the Defence Secretary, which I find curious. Perhaps there's a reason for it. But he's not in this sort of inner circle, is he, when it comes to defence?
9: No, that's right. He doesn't appear to be in the inner circle of trust. And there are fears inside the Ministry of Defence that if he's unsuccessful, then the defence plan could be pushed back until the autumn.
0: So he's unsuccessful. It's that if there's a contest...
9: Oh,
0: then
9: yes,
0: a defence investment plan
9: Andy isn't successful.
0: Yeah.
9: Oh, I see. Oh, I see what you mean.
0: Forget about that. Andy isn't successful.
9: Yeah. No, that's right, Kate. He isn't in the inner circle, and there are concerns that if there is a leadership contest, then the defence plan could be pushed back until the autumn because they need time for this contest to take place.
0: So the defence investment plan is what everyone's waiting for. Starmer's expected to announce a multi-£1 billion increase in defence spending soon. That will be before the publication of the DIP. But yeah, I mean, defence, along with lots of other areas, of course, will get stymied somewhat. There'll be delays to that if there's a leadership contest. Let's move on to some reporting about a £40,000 donation that Robert Jenrick may have received from someone who is up on fraud charges in the United States. And the twist to this is that Robert Jenrick's wife, Michael Berkner, represents a company called Spot Fitness. And its owner, Philip Ullman, the British businessman, was thought to be the source of this £40,000. But it appears, Alex, that she was warned after the donation came in that it actually... may not have been or may not have originated from Philip Ullman of Spot Fitness, that in fact the originator could have been a foreign donor. And here's where our American fraudster steps into the picture.
9: Yeah, this is a chap called Gary Klopfenstein, an American businessman who's awaiting sentencing for fraud in the United States. Confusing matters further, Berkner, Jenrick's wife, as a practicing solicitor at the time, would have been not allowed to declare the source of the donation with her husband, Robert Jenrick, because she would have been bound by client confidentiality. Now, there's, as a result, no suggestion of impropriety on her part as a result for that. But the fact that this is now coming out not long after question marks are swirling around Nigel Farage's donation sources is unhelpful for reform, shall we say.
0: We could have more on that one. And let's talk about the price of fish and chips. Are you a fan of fish and chips?
9: Who isn't a fan of fish and chips? But I'm not a fan of expensive fish and chips.
0: Well, no. Fish and Chip Friday is a thing in my house. We love it. But you're right. Fish and Chip Friday has become increasingly more expensive year after year, month after month.
9: Soaring cod prices are to blame. Squeezed chip shops already struggling with rising costs. In 2019, Kate, the average price of fish and chip supper, £6.50. Today, £11.20.
0: Wow, that's incredible, isn't it?
9: Yeah, so if you're feeding a family of four fish and chips, you're looking at the best part of £50.
0: Yeah, gosh, yes, and it's gone up at nearly a quid in the last year alone. You can see how much the increase there is back further in time since 2019. So cod and chips at a mid-market chippy cost between £14 to £18. Tourist-heavy or premium central London spots commonly charging more than £20.
9: You don't go there though, Kate. There's the Mayfair chippy in Mayfair. £26.95 a portion. Surely that's where you get your deliveries from, no?
0: Those are the same people who probably charge £11 for a pint. So we know the price of cod has gone up an awful lot. Why? Well, we've had years of steep rises after Russia's invasion of Ukraine. That's really disrupted global food and energy markets. There are other issues too, Alex.
9: Yeah, there's mounting pressures on global cod supplies because there's declining fish stocks. The National Federation of Fish Fryers said that the cod quota in the Barents Sea, which is just off the northern coast of Scandinavia, has fallen from about a million tonnes in 2019 to just 285,000 tonnes this year. So obviously, the fewer fish in the sea, the more expensive they get. And the other thing that hasn't helped is the sanctions on Russian seafood exports in the wake of the invasion of Ukraine. That's tightened supply, increased prices, and at the same time, fish processors are facing higher fuel, higher costs, higher transport, higher energy. So all of those things combined, it's a cocktail of disaster for chippies.
0: It is, a prawn cocktail of disaster. Alex, it's good to see you. Thank you. Alex Farber's media correspondent of The Times. These stories up online at thetimes.com with your digital subscription. If they're not there right now, they soon will be. And of course, all in the paper tomorrow. Cheers, Alex.
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0: It is 9 o'clock. It's the evening edition with me, Kate Borsay. Coming up later, Jerry Baker, the Times columnist and host of the State of It USA podcast, talks to us about President Trump's visit to China. We'll get Jerry's perspective on that. And also what's happening here in our domestic policy, in our domestic politics too. Plus the author and journalist Rebecca Reid and the communications consultant Liam Deacon are here to battle it out over the big stories of the day. All of that after the news with Daisy Steele.
11: Thanks, Kate. Good evening. The main contenders for a possible Labour leadership race have all made moves today. Wes Streeting resigned as Health Secretary, saying he'd lost faith in the Prime Minister. James Murray has just been appointed as the new Health Secretary. It's a big promotion for Murray, who's previously served as Chief Secretary to the Treasury. Earlier, Angela Rayner said her tax affairs had been sorted out. And this evening, Andy Burnham signalled he'll seek permission from Labour's governing body to stand in a by-election in the northwest of England. That's been triggered after Josh Simons stood down in Macclesfield. Laura Spirit is the Sunday Times deputy political editor and says there's been a big reaction to this news.
12: It is just striking that this is genuinely quite a brave move from Andy Burnham. Absolutely no guarantee that he is going to win this seat. And this is just the first step. I mean, actually, it's not even the first step. He has to be approved by the NEC, but we'll get to that. But the fact that he has embraced a contest that is going to be genuinely difficult against a well-resourced popular party in the form of Reform is, I think, a very, very interesting political development and not something that those of us in Westminster witness very commonly.
11: The Conservatives say while Labour's in civil war, no one's running the country. The Libset Dems say the Labour Party should foot the bill for any mayoral election in Manchester. Leader of the Green Party, Zach Polanski, is concerned the people of Makerfield will be bypassed.
13: It's most important what people in Makerfield need and what the constituents need. And I worry sometimes that these by-elections become national circuses. And I think this one will be even more so. So it's really important that ultimately the election is fought on local issues that matter for that constituency.
11: Nigel Farage insists he'll be cleared in a £5 million donation row, saying, "I'm not and never have been a crook." The Reform leader is under investigation by Parliament's Standards Commissioner over the gift he received from a donor before he became an MP in 2024. It's recently been revealed he bought a £1.4 million house shortly after receiving the money. Speaking to the Sun newspaper, Farage is still confident he'll be cleared by the investigation.
14: You know, I had five of these when I was in Brussels. Five fraud investigations into me when I was an MEP. I mean, you know, they came round on an annual basis. As far as this is concerned, I'm not the least bit concerned.
11: Donald Trump's hailed his initial talks with China's leader as great as he begins his two-day state visit to Beijing. The pair are expected to discuss trade, although there were concerns that Mr. Trump could drop support for Taiwan. Richard Spencer is Times China correspondent.
15: The obvious trade-off would be a softening of the US position on Taiwan in return for more pressure from China on Iran, or say the release of Jimmy Lai, who is in prison in Hong Kong, and President Trump has also said he wants to get out. The warnings from America was, you know, don't touch Taiwan policy. It's too dangerous for all involved. And so far, I think that's probably stuck.
11: One of the people quarantined in hospital in England after returning from a hantavirus-hit cruise has been discharged. Officials say they'll now self-isolate at home for 45 days, similarly to six others discharged yesterday. Meanwhile, a medic on Ascension Island who had contact with people from the ship has developed symptoms and will be medically evacuated to England. Don't forget, you can set the Times Radio news briefing as your news service on Alexa.
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0: It is that time of night again. Hello, it's the evening edition. It's Kate Borsay, and with you and with us to go through the biggest stories of the day. I'm losing the power of speech as I've reached the point where I've worked too many days over a fortnight period, and I'm now slightly delusional and can't think straight. So it's a good job I've got two guests with me, a support network, if you like, the communications consultant Liam Deacon in the studio. Good evening.
1: Good evening. You've not got hantavirus, have you?
0: I haven't got hantavirus or norovirus. I've got electionsitis.
1: That's a legit condition.
0: Yeah, because we had the local elections, now we've got a by-election, potentially a Manchester mayoral election.
1: Oh my God.
0: And then a leadership election. Who knows? Maybe even throw a general election into that, if anyone is that silly. We're also joined by the author and journalist Rebecca Reed. Good evening, Rebecca.
2: Good evening.
0: Well, let's bring you the story so far.
3: I know I have my doubters, and I know I need to prove them wrong, and I will.
4: Keir Starmer was elected just under 2 years ago with a mandate from the British people for 5 years. He has my full support.
5: Been a competent leader, but he doesn't ignite anybody, to be honest with you. And we're struggling. We're struggling on the doorstep.
6: But I do think it was a mistake to block Andy Burnham. And if Andy Burnham wants to come into Parliament, you know, he should be able to contribute to that.
7: The Prime Minister is going to continue with his job, as he should, as the public will expect him to do.
8: We'll do what we were elected to do, which is serve the British people. The Prime Minister has my full support.
0: Gosh. The beating heart of the traitor's theme tune there, Liam. That's the story so far. Keir Starmer is going nowhere, by the way, at the moment. Neither's Wes Streeting. He's just without a cabinet position. Andy Burnham, he could be going to Makerfield. The only real movement today, actually, is that Wes Streeting is gone as a cabinet minister and the seat of Makerfield is vacant thanks to Josh Simons, the Labour MP, stepping aside.
1: I mean, you did a very good job of making it sound dramatic there.
0: Don't you play down the work of our brilliant Joe here?
1: No, I'm saying it was a great job because he made it sound very traitors, very dramatic. But I think it was all a bit CBeebies actually. I mean, I was sat in a boardroom when all of this started breaking with some people that were paid a lot more than me, and I was seeing it all going off on my phone, thinking just like what does this matter? Like what changes? I mean, say you know it. If Burnham does make it in, you know, he won't be back in Parliament until party conference season. It will drag on and on and on. And then we're left with a choice of
0: That's not necessarily true. Well, I suppose physically back in Parliament, yes, yeah. Because the by-election will play out
1: and
0: over
1: we won't,
0: the summer recess.
1: We're left with an option of someone very slightly infinitesimally to the left of Starmer and someone very slightly to the right of Starmer. And none of them can really do anything. They can't tackle the welfare bill because they can't even just keep it stable.
0: But hang on, what else do you want the Labour Party to do about this?
1: Well, you mentioned a general election, Kate.
0: Oh. And it was a joke.
1: I know, but I've been thinking about this all day. Like, I mean, what's going to happen? They won't be able to get the welfare bill. They won't be able to get spending in check because the backbenchers won't let them. They won't be able to seriously increase spending as the party base wants them to because the markets go loopy. Already the gilt yields have been higher than they were under Liz Truss at some points during Rachel Reeves' tenure here. They can't really do anything about the mad and bad net zero policies of Ed Miliband because he's proved himself to be completely impervious to the wills of the Prime Minister. Every time, it was well reported that Keir Starmer tried to move him on and he just said, nope, this is my job. So what is a slightly different shade of Labour Prime Minister really going to do other than expose the nation to another 2 or 3 months of utter chaos and uncertainty?
0: Well, I was sat there in a McDonald's. Perhaps they are going to deliver better in public in terms of the way that they're executing themselves, the belief in the party. There is, look, you know, Starmer's a process man and he's also not a great public speaker either. So, look, first things first, we essentially have this Labour government, whether we like it or not, for the time being. And so why shouldn't they be given a chance to make it right? Rebecca?
2: I'm actually very, very depressed today and very frustrated. And I think I feel the worst I've felt about my part in digital journalism that I ever have. Because having worked in newsrooms where the impetus is to get as many clicks as possible on breaking news alerts, I think we're seeing in real time how damaging that has been. Because, and without wanting to be disparaging, because it was a very lovely package that Joe put together, that sort of traitor style, trying to make something exciting out of something that isn't exciting, is exactly the problem. We do not need excitement and we do not need more clickable news. We need calm, consistent, considered governance.
0: Do we need Keir? We need calm, we need consistency. Do we need Keir?
2: He's who we've got. The economy grew more than we thought it was going to. NHS waiting lists are down. We are not actively involved in any more wars than we were. I will take that above this idea, left or right, that you can constantly just shuffle through who is in charge, meaning that you have to start again and policies that might have been working get scrapped, policies that weren't working get lost. That it is childish and short-sighted and I think largely driven by the 24-hour news cycle, and I'm so over it at this point. It's not exciting and everyone needs to just get on quietly, calmly doing their jobs.
0: Well, Pat McFadden, the Work and Pensions Secretary, agrees with you both.
1: I mean, I agree with a lot of what Rebecca has just said. It just seems so futile. I mean, yes, Labour did promise to be sort of the grown-ups in the room, but they also, the headline sort of promise was change. And nothing has changed, you know. They've slightly brought immigration down from, you know, because the Tories managed to quadruple it.
0: Employees now have more rights. Renters now have more rights. The minimum wage has gone up.
2: Breakfast clubs, having NHS waiting lists down, economy slightly better, things have changed.
1: The economy is not better, when you factor in inflation, and having being slightly harder to sack matters little when people are much, much poorer.
0: Let's hear from Pat McFadden. Sorry, Liam, just so we can get Pat in.
9: The one thing I think about calling an unnecessary by-election is the danger of taking the voters for granted. You can have a great plan about I'll stand down and somebody else will be the candidate, then they'll do something else after that, but you should never take the voters for granted. In the end, be the voters of Makerfield who decide who the next MP is.
0: You're both aligned with Pat McFadden, by the way, Liam.
1: I'm really not.
0: He calls it an unnecessary by-election.
1: I'll take some of the bizarre side effect of all of this has made me actually more amenable to a proportional representation argument in Parliament.
0: Okay.
1: And let me tell you why. Because, I mean, people voted for this Labour government because they wanted to get the Tories out. Because I think British people understand how our electoral system works. They were tired of the Tories. The Tories promised to do one thing, did the opposite. They were in power for so long. And the electorate were drilled into, the message was drilled into them that the only way to get rid of the Tories was to vote for the other big party, Labour. And here we are with a Labour government, which we hate, okay, which he is the single...
0: Well, not everybody does.
1: Well, you're a rarity. He is the single most unpopular Prime Minister in the post-war period. It is quite, when you look at the polling, by a long way.
2: Okay, Liam, so how many polls were they doing in 1952? He is the single most unpopular because he's the single most polled.
1: I don't think many listeners will dispute the fact that he's a very unpopular Prime Minister.
2: He's the most reported Prime Minister.
1: It was a loveless landslide, okay, and here we are burdened with this. The nation is moving right. Culturally, they're fed up of a million people coming in every year. They're fed up of the highest tax burden we've ever had. They're fed up of shelling money to lazy people that are out of work.
0: The nation is moving both left and right.
1: And the nation wants change. And the reason we cannot get change is because of all of the things that matter have been the powers that really matter in this country have been given to institutions and quangos and courts who basically hold all the levers of power in this country, and prime ministers, and particularly in the Labour Party, are fully signed up to that constitutional arrangement. And we need a government that is going to come in and really deliver change, cut immigration, cut tax, and get the economy moving again, drill some oil, get some cheap energy in this country, and people don't want it slightly harder to sack someone who's not very good at their job. People want wages that are going up, and they want to go into work every morning and feel like it's worth doing. That is what people want. They don't want a workers' rights act that's going to make it slightly harder to sack someone that's not very good at their job.
2: Oh, then it's lucky
1: they want,
2: that's
1: they
2: not
1: want
2: what
1: work that,
2: that
1: pays. Okay. They want cheaper houses, and they want industry that's growing. And Labour can't do any of that. But just to complete the point about proportional representation.
10: Let Rebecca have a say.
1: Yes.
2: It feels very frustrating, Liam, to hear you saying things like the nation is moving to the right, which is completely unfounded. Some people are, some people are not. To say things like people don't care about the workers' rights bill is fundamentally untrue. I don't know how many people you know who are on 0 hours contracts, but these things make a difference. The renters' rights bill might make it harder for landlords, who I know are a big part of your base, but for people like me, who mostly know people who rent, it's a massive step in the right direction. So I understand that you don't like the government that we have, but what really troubles me is people in this country who seem to want the government to fail because it's not their team who's in charge. And fundamentally, if you're a civic-minded person or a patriot, as people on the right claim to be, then you should be willing Labour to succeed, not to fail because they're red rather than blue.
1: Let me quite clear here. I'm not saying I disagree with workers having rights. I think the workers' rights bill was terribly executed. There were some good things in there, such as giving people better paternity rights and making sure people that have full paternity rights from not having to wait to the end of their probationary period and things like that. There were small changes in there. But in general, the nation cannot take any more regulation, any more tax or any more immigration. We are at our absolute limit. And Labour have done all they can within the boundaries that they are operating within the constitutional boundaries they're operating, to bring those three key metrics down, and they have failed. And having a slightly to the left and slightly to the right pale imitation of Keir Starmer in power isn't going to change a single thing. What we need at this point is a general election. The reason I said that I'm in favour, I've always been against proportional representation, but it's become blindingly clear that the nation was forced to vote for a party committed to an ideology that they fundamentally didn't want, to get rid of one that they didn't like slightly more. Okay, and we are moving into what the local elections just showed us is we have completely moved into a period of the two-party system is buried, dead and buried.
10: Yes, yes.
1: Okay, and we need to and the election, the last general election we had, didn't reflect that, and now we're just going to end up in this permanent situation of hating the prime minister we have because no one actually wanted them and their ideology.
2: Mm. Okay. Lots of people did. You can't say nobody wanted that prime minister. People,
1: how do you explain the...
2: I wanted that prime minister. The issue is, it is not possible within the less than 2 years that they have been in power to fix the result of COVID, to fix the result of Brexit, to fix the result of wars that keep popping up. There is a fundamentally very, very difficult inheritance there. Nobody, Winston Churchill couldn't have fixed it. Margaret Thatcher couldn't have fixed it. No, the love child of Winston Churchill and Margaret Thatcher.
1: See, this is
10: okay. Look, I'm going to interrupt because I think both of you have made your points.
1: Yes.
10: You want a general election, Liam, so I might call you a slight fantasist about that. And let's just ask.
1: I'm not saying it's realistic.
10: Well, let's just talk about the here and now. But because we've been discussing that all show, instead, I think let's have a discussion about why this dynamic keeps repeating itself. The high turnover of leadership, the bloodlust for change, the not giving people enough time, Rebecca, is what you're saying. What is this symptomatic of? How have we got to this point?
1: The utter inertia within the British institutional system. We're looking at a situation where we could have, we will have had seven prime ministers in 7 years. It is pathetic. It is laughable. Okay.
2: Because
1: the British people keep voting for change, and change does not happen. Very simply, immigration cannot fall because of the ECHR. We cannot cut illegal immigration. these people have to stay when they arrive. Okay, we cannot cut tax at the moment because Labour backbenchers won't have any of it. Okay, the constitutional settlement we have does not allow for the change that the British people want. Okay, and we need to elect a government with the Cahoonies to change. So Reform are talking about something called the Great Repeal Act, where they're going to withdraw. They're going to take us out of the ECHR. They're going to get rid of the Environment Act. They're going to get rid of the Equalities Act, and they're going to get things moving again, and they're going to return power away from these institutions.
10: What about accountability?
1: Well, they will be held accountable. They will change things and they will be held accountable in an election. The situation that we have now is nothing changes and the government goes, oh, I can't really change anything. Rebecca just said, Winston Churchill couldn't have done any better. Nobody could have done any better.
10: Liam,
1: she's admitting that nothing
10: can
1: change.
10: The reason why some of these tenets are in place is to put a peg in for a long amount of time through varying governments. They are, you know, a bit like our laws.
1: And those pegs have been very stable and people are tired of it.
2: I said you couldn't fix it within the 22 months that they've been in charge. Not that nobody could fix it. But the idea that somehow... Actually, I'm going to answer your original question, Kate. The people whose fault it is, broadly speaking, is us, because we have helped create a nation of brats who think that you can vote off leaders like it's reality TV if they are not immediately performing miracles. And we've done that by creating a news cycle that punishes people over and over and over again. And the only part of it that I think is not the responsibility of people like us is leaders who are now too scared to suck up to media barons because it's unfashionable. And I think you understand now why technically all of our big, big, big boss right now, Rupert Murdoch, was the person you needed to have on side once upon a time. And Tony Blair was pilloried for sucking up to him. And thank goodness he did, because otherwise he wouldn't have been able to do any of the things that he got done.
1: Of all the people to blame today, it's not Rupert Murdoch. But no,
2: saying that if you won't play nicely with the people who run the media and you won't work properly with the media, then what happens is endless stories about your suits and your shoes and your wife and your hair and pointless, useless.
1: It was Keir Starmer's fault alone.
2: Opinion of you.
1: He ran on a manifesto of cleaning up politics, and the first few thing he does was take a load of dubious freebies. He had a housing minister. So they didn't understand housing tax. He had a homeless minister that made people homeless.
2: That he declared. That was 10 days.
10: Perhaps.
1: Let me try and be a bit more.
10: Hang on, because we do need to go shortly.
1: Sorry.
10: Perhaps that is always factored in. Perhaps with any political party, with any government, with any administration, all of that stuff has to be priced in already. That there are deals going on behind the scenes. That there are gifts. But ultimately, we get so hung up on all of those things that really annoy us, that we forget about the fact that the government's got to run the country and get stuff through. We are so hell-bent on exposing people, finding an injustice, a small injustice, a big injustice, that actually the mechanism of government, of governing, doesn't always work because we're obsessing over the smaller details. I'm not saying that they're not important details. We've broken some fabulous stories here at the Times. Is it distracting? Is it stopping our government working?
1: In a way, I do agree with that. But I don't think that's the reason that Keir Starmer is fabulously unpopular with the British public. The data speaks.
10: Was he the wrong person?
1: Yeah, then they were the wrong party for the
10: moment.
1: And
10: so why not give the party the chance to choose the right person?
1: I mean, because nothing will change. I agree with Rebecca, that is completely pointless with the Labour swapping out someone for a slightly different shade of red at the moment. That is that thirst for change, there is something quite infantile about that. And I've been saying since the last general election, I thought it was a bit ridiculous that Reform were calling for a general election really early. But actually, when you look at it now, the level of dissatisfaction in this country...
10: But they're never going to get it, Liam.
2: That's not how it works. You get 5 years, you don't leave because people don't like you.
10: What do we do then, Rebecca?
2: Johnson, you continue quietly, sensibly, like grown-ups, not having constant reshuffles, not changing prime minister, getting on with the things that are working. Waiting lists have come down. The economy is slightly better than expected, especially considering the war. Things are progressively, slowly, in small ways getting better. And also, I think Kemi is becoming a better leader in opposition. Give her another 3 years. Mm. Let her do a general election when she's had that time to grow. She's dramatically better than she was 18 months ago.
10: What do we do?
1: Oh, I can't even agree with that, except we continue and weep and watch things get worse.
10: A change of leader? I mean, if there is a change of leader?
1: Well, this is all going to be...
10: Who is the person for you there? Because you're not going to get your general election. And so who is the one character who we've been talking about?
1: Honestly, my primary response to that is I don't care, because I think they're all so similar. But if I was forced to change one, if you're holding a gun to my head, which, dear listener, Kate is not holding a gun to my head.
10: It's under the desk first.
1: I'm sure she's tempted. I would choose Wes. At least the man can answer a question. At least he knows what a woman is. He's and I have met him, and he is decent, and he is quite sparky.
10: He is a good operator. To be fair, but... there is a big question about whether he has enough support and whether he's lost support because of the manner in which he's conducted himself. Right, coming up, we'll take a little look at Spygate in football. Now, neither Liam or Rebecca knows much about football, but I want the honest layman's person view on the spying scandal at Southampton. And should you postpone a football final, a playoff final, because of it? That on the way. This is the evening edition on Times Radio with Kate Borsay with Handelsbanken, real relationship banking. 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

0: This will calm them both down a bit. Rebecca Reid and Liam Deacon with us here on the evening edition. We're going to talk about Spygate because the EFL has warned that the Championship playoff final, so to explain to both of you without woman-splaining it or football-splaining it, this is the final that will determine whether Hull City or Southampton could head into the Premier League. So it's a big deal. It could be postponed, or even Southampton could be kicked out of it following this Spygate scandal. What happened? Well, the Southampton intern, William Salt, poor guy, allegedly caught filming a Hull training session on his iPhone at Rockcliffe Hall. That's a golf club owned by Middlesbrough's chairman. It's located next to the training ground, by the way. Middlesbrough filed a formal complaint after Salt was reportedly identified using his bank card to buy a coffee at the venue. The EFL is now investigating whether the incident will force a delay to the Wembley final. Now, if either of you have seen the picture of this, there is a young lad stood behind a fence with his iPhone. I mean, he could be a fan, but we do know he works for Southampton. And there's quite a lot of a pickle going on about these spying allegations, with the EFL, I think, being very hard line, saying, look, Southampton, you could be kicked out of this playoff final. It's worth millions of pounds, by the way. Or we could delay it whilst we get this sorted out. Layman's view on this. Neither of you are football fans, but what do you make of this?
1: I mean, yeah, two things. I do feel really sorry for this Will Salt. I can't believe I just named him again. I can't believe he's been named because he's an intern, isn't he?
0: Yeah.
1: And I've had editors send me on some utterly futile errands. I was dressed up in a chicken suit once at the Daily Mirror.
0: Alongside Lee Kane. Was it Lee Kane in the chicken suit?
1: Lee Kane was also a proud donor of the chicken suit. This is long after his time.
0: Okay.
1: I've said worse things than that, trust me, by my bosses. And when you're an intern, you kind of just do what you're told. And I kind of feel sorry that he's the one that's ended up on the front page of the Daily Mail. But there we go. So a bad day for Will. a bad day potentially for Southampton fans. What I also found is,
0: how much can he gain from his iPhone grainy footage of a training ground?
1: I know. I mean, he's probably just doing what he's told, though. He's an intern.
0: Yeah.
1: I mean, unless it was some sort of mad adventure where he thought, oh, I'll get some intel, but he didn't really understand.

0: It would be absolutely terrible if Southampton did not get the chance to play in the final. They said they launched a review into the allegations of misconduct before the game where they beat Borough, which is what's got them to this final. We hear that the Independent Disciplinary Commission that you talk of will hear the case by Tuesday, 19th of May, 4 days before this playoff final. Rebecca?
1: My non-earnest opinion is I think we should just let the non-cheaty team watch one of the cheaty team's practices and then everyone's even. that's my parenting opinion.
0: Yes.
1: And then my serious opinion is I am genuinely quite worried about what that does to a very young person who's suddenly at the centre of this and presumably quite scared. And I hope that the appropriate safeguarding, the kind of thing that you might find in a workers' rights bill, are being used. Well, feeling safe and protected by his employers. And I think this is why it's very important the employers are responsible about how they treat their employees. Because that's a scary place for him to be. And also, My last earnest point is, it feels very mean that presumably people are going to travel and have hotels booked and travel and things like that. And they're only going to let them know 3 days before if it's going ahead or not. So I see selfishness from everybody involved.
0: Yes, it seems a very low-tech way of spying in this day and age as well. I mean, drones, I suppose you wouldn't be allowed those over training sessions.
1: I don't think Will Salt's got a drone. I think he's just got an iPhone and a dream.
0: Yeah, an iPhone and a dream.
2: And a deep sense of ominous regret right now.
0: Maybe an offer of something else. No, I'm totally speculating. Okay, all right, listen, thank you to both of you. Liam Deacon, the communications consultant, the author and journalist, Rebecca Reid, great to have you both with us. Interesting discussion as well, by the way. Both of you seem absolutely unenamoured with what is going on in politics at the moment. But on we roll. We have a new health secretary this evening. There's more news as well. We'll get to that in just a few moments' time. But just a look ahead, we'll be speaking to the brilliant Gerry Baker. He is editor-at-large of the Wall Street Journal and, of course, Times columnist, host of the State of It USA podcast. He's written a column about the visits by Donald Trump to China, to President Xi. We'll find out what Gerry makes of those stakes. And we'll also ask him about our situation here in British politics as well. I'm dying to know what he thinks. All that's on the way after the news with Daisy Steele.
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4: Good evening. A route of return to Westminster has opened up for the Mayor of Greater Manchester, Andy Burnham. He said he'll stand in any by-election triggered by the decision of the MP for Makerfield, Josh Simons, to stand down. Sir Keir Starmer will not block Mr Burnham from contesting a by-election. So if elected, he'd be able to join a race to lead the Labour Party. Independent MP Carl Turner has this warning for anyone who tries to block Mr Burnham's return to Westminster.
5: There will be a rebellion in the Labour Party backbenches that is so almighty, the Labour Party will definitely be into extinction territory because we'll never govern again because the civil war would be so bloody that we just cannot continue.
4: Earlier today, Wes Streeting stepped down as Health Secretary, criticising the PM's leadership, but he stopped short of announcing a bid for the leadership. Pressure's been mounting on Sir Keir Starmer to stand down following the crushing local election losses for Labour last week. The bodies of three women found in the sea off Brighton Beach have been identified. Police say they don't suspect any third-party involvement in their deaths. One young person has died and two people are being treated after cases of meningitis in Reading. Close contacts of those affected were being offered antibiotics as a precaution. Meanwhile, one of the people quarantined in hospital in England after returning from a hantavirus-hit cruise has been discharged. Officials say they'll now self-isolate at home for 45 days. And for a news bulletin when you want it, search for the Times Radio News Briefing on any podcast platform.
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4: It is Kate Borsay. It's the Evening Edition on Times Radio. Thank you so much for being with us. 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We announce the winner each week, the winning pair, £100, John Lewis voucher each, just after 9:30 every Friday. So tomorrow you will hear who has won this week's competition, and then we'll reset the whole thing and it'll begin again for the following week. So on a weekly basis, you and a friend who you recommend have a chance to win a £100 John Lewis voucher. It sounds like a jolly good deal indeed. It is 9:36. It's only just gone up on the Times online. Jerry Baker's column is live. Jerry is editor-at-large of the Wall Street Journal. He's a Times columnist and host, co-host of the State of It USA podcast for the Times. And he joins me now. Jerry, good evening.
5: Hello, Kate.
4: Hello. In your column, you are unpicking the power dynamic between Donald Trump and Xi Jinping. We'll move on to that in just a moment. I am curious, Jerry, you will have had your eyes and ears across what is happening at the top of British politics at the moment. A lot is happening, and yet nothing is happening all at once. I don't know if you agree with that.
5: Yes, it's a very succinct and very accurate summary, it seems to me. I was going to sort of try to make a joke about having written today and spent my time thinking a lot today about Xi Jinping and Donald Trump meeting and saying, you know, this was the day when the two sort of most dominant, important figures in global politics clashed, and in the end, Wes Streeting and Keir Starmer just couldn't make it work, could they? I mean, as you say, it's been a strange day, and I have been following it pretty closely. Remarkable, really. I mean, gone from this morning when, you know, everybody was wondering when exactly Wes Streeting was going to go and what that would mean, to this evening, where, as far as I can make out, people seem to be preparing for the coronation of Prime Minister Andy Burnham. So, remarkable times. Lots and lots of things to happen, though, aren't there, between now and the coronation itself? We've got to get that by-election. He's got to win that by-election. Well, I mean, I don't know about you, Kate, but this must rank as the single most important by-election in British history. I mean, it's literally the Prime Minister of the United Kingdom on the line, presumably, for it. And not just that, but of course, this fascinating contest that he's going to be taking on reform there. You know, I've been following some of the details of reform, obviously part of the country where reform did very well in those elections last week. So if he can overcome that, win that by-election, become Prime Minister, show that he's the man who can beat reform, then it's a huge opportunity. But as you say, we start the day, you know, with the same Prime Minister, at least, if not with the same political dispensation.
4: Yeah, absolutely. And Andy Burnham's has got to make it, as is expected, by the way, onto the ballot paper for that by-election. It is a seat where Nigel Farage is popular. We saw that in the local election. So he will have a fight on his hands. Indeed, some suggesting that he deliberately was favourable to that constituency because he wanted to prove that he could beat Nigel Farage and the Reform Party, which would play out well for his...
5: Sorry to interrupt, but I did see that somebody tweeted, well, that might be, or some Labour MP had apparently said that might be true if he hadn't tried to get 26 other people to stand down first.
4: Okay. Fair enough.
5: I'm afraid the cynic in me, I shouldn't be so cynical, but yeah.
4: Well, who knows? I think your cynicism's probably well placed. I mean, the thing is, we have a Prime Minister for whom nearly 100 MPs have publicly said, forget about the ones that haven't declared yet, but have publicly said that they don't have faith in him. We have a Health Secretary who has resigned, who it is thought will launch a leadership bid, and we were all quite puzzled today when he didn't launch a leadership bid. We thought that Wes Streeting would resign and then immediately launch his bid, and he didn't. And the rumour around that is that he didn't have the support. The other rumour around it is he's just waiting for Andy Burnham to enter the fray. He's quite happy with the delay because it means he can sort of secretly work on MPs behind the scenes. Whilst Andy Burnham has the chance to enter the contest. We don't know what Angela Rayner is going to do. We don't know what Ed Miliband is going to do. Or it is thought that if Burnham does get into that leadership contest, that neither Rayner or Miliband will fancy it too. But there's so many ifs and buts. And meanwhile, the country's still got to be run. And the other question, Gerry, that I've been thinking about this evening is, if it doesn't go to a leadership contest, none of this can be undone.
5: Right.
4: What, you know, the chaos and the defeat of the local elections and what's happened since and how long this is going to go on for as well when you think about the by-election, none of that can be undone. We could end up going through all of this and still be in the same position in 2 months' time.
5: We could, although I do think, again, you're closer to it than I am, Kate, but that does seem unlikely. It does seem as though the bell, the death knell is tolling for Keir Starmer's premiership, isn't it? I mean, if you think about the possibilities, okay, let's say that, you know, as you say, Burnham is almost certainly going to be allowed to run for that by-election. The NEC is going to give him the permission to do that. He runs. Let's say he does lose that seat. Okay, well then there'll still be an election, presumably a leadership election, because then Streeting and or Miliband and or Rayner presumably will at that point then sort of push the button and get those 81 votes that they need from Labour members. So if Burnham does win that by-election, then it is, from all I can see, it does look like it's going to be a coronation. If you look at any polling you see among Labour members, Labour Party members in the country, he's overwhelmingly popular, more popular than Streeting or Miliband or Rayner. So I agree, you know, you're at the minimum, you're right. We've got stasis and you've got stasis and sort of chaos for the next couple of months while this process works itself out. But I can't really see, and you know, I'm not close enough to it, but I can't see circumstances in which Keir Starmer is still Prime Minister by the end of the summer, by the time of the Labour Party conference.
4: Yeah, it may well get to the point where it does become a distraction so much so that he feels that he's got to step aside. We had the polling on the Labour membership through our guests earlier. And the interesting thing is that amongst the Labour membership, Andy Burnham polls very well. But in a straight shootout between Keir Starmer and Wes Streeting, amongst the membership, Starmer wins that contest.
5: Right. I did see some of that polling, yeah.
4: Anyway. Yeah, all right. Yeah. Let's talk about Trump and Xi, which is your column in tomorrow's paper, which has just gone up online. And you talk about the change in power dynamic between the two and the change of approach from Donald Trump as well. They meet on equal terms during this summit for the first time.
5: Yeah, they do. And I think that is the... Thank you for propagandizing my column. I'm very grateful for it. What I've written is that I think this is an historic moment in many ways. It is the first time an American president really has met, not just a Chinese leader, but any leader in the world in the last 50, 75 years, and you could even include the days of the Soviet Union in that, on more or less equal terms. And I mean that not only because China is obviously growing more important, you know, day by day, its economy, you know, although it's got plenty of troubles, its importance in the world has grown, its military is growing, its global reach is growing. Its global ambitions have been growing all along. The US has, well, again, while it's still the dominant country in the world, there's no question you can't look at the United States over the last 10 years and not see turmoil and internal political tension and failures overseas, such as Afghanistan and maybe the one that's unfolding in Iran right now. So it does really, so not only is it true that China's been rising rapidly in the last 10 years since Donald Trump, 9 years since Donald Trump last went to Beijing, and the United States has been declining, there's another dynamic at work, Kate, which is that this is the first summit I can really recall between an American president and his counterpart in China or in another major power, another superpower, where he really needs something. He's gone there trying to get something. I mean, normally, the normal pattern of these is, the US has been lobbying China to open its markets or lobbying China to give way on human rights or, pressuring China, using its heft and its weight to pressure China. This time around, Trump really wants things out of China. He really wants help on Iran. They denied that he wanted help, but it was very striking in the communique that the U.S. issued after the meeting. They made a big deal about Iran. It was as though that most of the conversation was about Iran, saying they agreed, they saw eye to eye on Iran shouldn't have nuclear weapons, and they want the strait opened, and there shouldn't be control over the strait by Iran. So he's gone there not quite as a supplicant, but as someone who really perhaps wants more out of this meeting than Xi Jinping did. And I think that's another example just of how this relationship between the US and China is on a much more equal footing now than it's been at any point in modern history.
4: Yeah, you talk about the about turn by Donald Trump being driven by a cold-eyed assessment of realities. It was interesting when you heard both of them speak, wasn't it? Because President Xi was very, scripted, formal. He had his lines to say and he executed them all very well. And then Trump stood up and didn't appear to have any sort of script or any auto cue and just started riffing away on how great President Xi was and how great China is. It was just such a contrast between the pair. But ultimately, you're right, there are clear things that Donald Trump wants, transactions that need to be made during this trip. I guess it depends. I mean, President Xi will know that, won't he? And so I just wonder how he calculates it.
5: Well, there was fear here in the United States that Trump would go and being so eager to get some help from China on the Iran mess that he's got himself into, that he might give a little bit of ground on Taiwan. That's always obviously been the big issue. And it was very striking again that while the US in its communique after the meeting focused heavily on Iran, China didn't mention Iran and talked and said that Taiwan was the most important issue between the two countries and gave a rather sort of slightly chilling kind of statement saying, we can do this, the calm and peaceful way, or we can do it the difficult way. And if we do it the difficult way, it could lead to conflict and strife. It's a pretty remarkable diplomatic sort of communique that for a summit meeting. There were fears here that Trump would sort of, would do a kind of, to put it crudely, a sort of Taiwan for Hormuz deal, whereby he'd get, not completely, but where he would make concessions on Taiwan, which the US has never done, such as, agreeing not to sell arms to Taiwan or to reduce the sale of arms to Taiwan in exchange for Xi doing something on Iran. It doesn't look like that happened. It doesn't look like China gave much on Iran, and it doesn't look like President Trump moved at all on Taiwan. So there's some sighs of relief here that didn't happen. But I think that that relationship is, and that particularly over those topics, those are going to continue to be the sort of the kind of fulcrum of discussions between the US and China. And also the other thing they're trying to do is to sort of put the economic relationship on a kind of and I talk about this in the column, that, when Trump came in 2017, he was all about isolating China, all about decoupling the US from China, imposing tariffs. And then all that's changed now. And he wants economic engagement again. He took all those CEOs with him there. They want the United States, this administration knows how important China is to the US economy. The US economy is struggling right now, and so they've changed their tune on that as well. They want a much more of a constructive economic relationship with China than they have sought in the past.
4: Yeah, and luckily it seems President Xi is is happy to listen to that. There is, of course, a second day that begins in a few hours' time. So we'll see what emerges from that. Jerry, it's great to hear from you. Thank you. Jerry Baker there, who is editor-at-large of the Wall Street Journal. He's Times columnist. His column up online at thetimes.com and in the paper tomorrow. And, of course, host of the Times' The State of It USA podcast. Jerry, we'll speak again soon. Thank you. Jerry Baker there. Let's get a quick political update from Terry Stiasny, our political correspondent. Terry.
0: Well, yes, I'm just sort of reflecting a bit, I suppose, on just what a dramatic day it's been. And we get so caught up in all these moments happening one after another. You think first thing this morning, we had Angela Rayner announcing that she had basically been cleared by HMRC, and that sort of left her way free for a political comeback. Lunchtime, you had Wes Streeting resigning, saying that it would be dishonourable and dishonest for him to stay on once he'd lost confidence in the Prime Minister. Talking about where we need vision, we have a vacuum, where we need direction, we have drift. And then by 5 o'clock this afternoon, we had an MP, young MP, Josh Simons, the MP for Makerfield, announcing that he would stand down and basically allow Andy Burnham to find that seat in the Manchester area that he'd been looking for a while, with the hope of returning to Parliament. So, you know, within the space of another few weeks, I mean, we're probably still going to have a bit of a vacuum and a bit of drift for the time being, but we could have this potentially very dramatic by-election in Makerfield, because it's now understood that Labour's NEC is unlikely to stand in the way of the return of Andy Burnham. And I suppose the question is, you know, are there any other candidates? We haven't heard anything. It's always interesting, the silences, I think, on days like today. We haven't heard anything more of a Wes Streeting actual challenge. We haven't heard an Angela Rayner challenge. You know, we're expecting Andy Burnham to try and mount this, but, you know, is anybody else going to come into it? Or is it all just going to be handed over to Andy Burnham on the assumption that he wins the by-election?
4: Yeah, I wonder whether this by-election is going to happen first, and Wes Streeting is quite happy to bide his time, as is Angela Rayner. Noah Hoffman of The Spectator says Reform UK will open its candidate selection for Makerfield tonight, and applications will close on Sunday. A Reform source has told Noah, "We're not wasting any time." You're not, are you? Good. So by Monday, you should know who the Reform candidate. Well, there'll probably be time to make a decision, but pretty soon you'll know who the Reform candidate is, and it looks set to be a battle between Andy Burnham, if, of course, as expected, he's on the ballot paper, and that Reform candidate, whoever they are. And in the meantime, while Andy Burnham is going for Makerfield, he remains the Manchester mayor.
0: He does. And according to the rules, we have been looking this up a little, and there's a couple of different sets of rules which mean that you can't be both an MP and the Manchester mayor. One of those is a law which has just been passed in the end of the last session of Parliament, saying members of the House of Commons are disqualified from holding office as strategic authority mayors. But also the Labour Party rules as well, which are slightly sort of overridden by that, saying on election to the House of Commons, a Labour MP who hold office in any form of elected representative must resign their position. So, you know, he doesn't, I mean, you know, I suppose there is a scenario where Andy Burnham runs in this by-election, doesn't win, and stays as mayor of Manchester.
4: Which is really good news for Labour, by the way, because then they're not automatically holding two by-elections, are they?
0: Yes, I mean, that was the reason that the NEC didn't want him to stand at the last by-election, because they were worried that if he did win, they would then have to fund and find a candidate and fight an election there in Manchester.
4: Look, really lovely to have you with us tonight, Terry. Thank you. So interesting, isn't it, all this? On it goes. We're back on Monday. We're not going just yet, by the way, but we're back on Monday, and I just wonder where we'll be by then. Luckily, you've got Times Radio all weekend to take you through it. So the brilliant Rosie Wright and Callum McDonald with Times Radio Breakfast tomorrow, for starters. I'd recommend beginning there and carrying on your weekend with us. Terry Stiasny, thank you. It's Kate Borsey. It's the evening edition on Times Radio with Handelsbanken, where banking and wealth management come with a personal touch. 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
4: It is Kate Borsay. It's the evening edition on Times Radio. Let's take a look at some fresh stories online, actually. Often at this time of night, lots of papers publish fresh stories, stories that are in tomorrow's news. So let's reflect on that. The Times tonight reporting that the UK and 45 other European nations are set to sign a landmark declaration to reform how human rights laws are interpreted, making it easier to deport failed asylum seekers and foreign criminals. The agreement aims to give national governments more sovereignty over their borders and could pave the way for offshore return hubs, though critics warn the non-binding deal may not be enough to override judicial rulings. Also in the Times tonight. Anyway, I could do with that and a cold compress later on tonight. Celine Dion's iconic song created for the film, the 1997 film Titanic. Well, archaeologists and preservation groups are appealing to a US court to block plans to auction 100 artefacts salvaged from the wreck of the Titanic. RMS Titanic Inc., the company overseeing the collection, claims it's got the legal right to sell the items to settle debts. But critics argue the move violates international heritage agreements and desecrates a site where over 1,500 people lost their lives. The Telegraph tonight reports that an Amazon driver who abducted a cat has been ordered to pay its owner £500 in compensation. A 43-year-old Catalin Stanku was caught on a doorbell video camera carrying off Nora the cat after delivering a parcel to its family's home. In January, he was given an 8-week jail term, suspended for a year after earlier pleading guilty to the recently introduced crime of taking a cat from the lawful control of its owner. BBC News tonight. No. That's the sound of Princess Catherine enjoying a pasta-making class in Italy. The Princess of Wales has completed a 3-day trip to the country, making her first overseas visit since her cancer diagnosis and treatment. And in The Guardian, finally, the Yorkshire Museum has unveiled the Melsonby Hoard. It's the UK's largest ever find of Iron Age metalwork, featuring over 800 magical objects, they're described as, including chariot fragments and a rare ritual mirror. Curators say the collection challenges the myth that Northern Britain was a cultural backwater, instead revealing a wealthy, vibrant society linked to powerful female leaders like Queen Kartimandua. Well, Andy Burnham will be pleased, as will Henry Bonson.
10: I am. As a Mancunian. Yes, never forget.
4: How are you?
10: I'm fine. I'm very excited. I love days like this. You know, I've been following politics for a very long time. I remember the days of Harold Wilson. I'm that old. Yeah, I genuinely do. And James Callaghan and the 3-day week and Ted Heath and all of that.
4: There were rumours, by the way, when Keir Starmer brought back Gordon Brown and Harriet Harman.
10: Yes.
4: That he's also thinking of bringing back Harold Wilson and a Ouija board.
10: No. No Ouija boards, no seances, please. Okay. Well, our big discussion, actually, just looking ahead to the programme, after 11:30, is on governance. I mean, we're about to say bye-bye to our sixth Prime Minister in 10 years. Remember the days when Margaret Thatcher could reign for nearly 11 years, Tony Blair, 10 and a half?
4: Yeah.
10: How has Britain changed? Has it become ungovernable?
4: Ever since Gordon Brown, right? We've sort of had, what, 2-3 year periods?
10: It's only David Cameron who had six.
4: Had six, right, yeah, of course.
10: Yeah, and he left because of Brexit. And since then, I mean, what, 3 years, 2 years, 2 years, 49 days, 20 months, and possibly, yet another 19 or 20 months. It's shocking. More prime ministers in the last 10 years than... Italy has had fewer prime ministers than we have. Italy's had four, we've had six.
4: Gosh, and they've not been without their controversy, have they?
10: No.
4: We've run out of time, but Henry's got a great set of guests.
10: Sure.
4: The Times front page in Henry's hand, and we'll be with you very shortly. Thanks to the team behind the show this evening. Thanks for being with us this week. We're back on Monday at 7. Stay for Henry.
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10: Thank you, Kate. Thank you very much. It's 10 o'clock. Henry Bonsu back here with you on Times Radio. Coming up tonight, the die is cast. Alia Yachta Est. Streeting resigns. Simon stands down and Burnham declares. Tonight, the PM suggests he won't try and block the King of the North. We'll consider the latest political reaction. And what about this battle of ideas that West Streeting has called for? Also, this hour, partners not rivals. Trump flatters Xi, but tensions remain over Iran and Taiwan. Later on, Francophone no more. How Monsieur Macron is trying to woo African countries with no colonial ties to France. And in our big debate, I was just chatting about this with Kate, levelling with Britain. What kind of leader can govern our angry, restive country? All this plus the front page of the Times and our full paper review at 10:30. First, here with the news is Daisy Steele.
11: Thank you. Good evening. A route of return to Westminster has opened up for the Mayor of Greater Manchester, Andy Burnham. He's said he'll stand in a by-election, triggered by the decision of the MP for Makerfield, Josh Simons, to stand down. Sir Keir Starmer will not block Mr Burnham from contesting a by-election, so if elected, he'd be able to join a race to lead the Labour Party. Zubir Ahmed is Labour MP for Glasgow South West and resigned, saying he'd irrevocably lost confidence in the Prime Minister. He says it's time to come together behind the best candidate, whoever that is, now that a by-election will be taking place.
12: The nature of a contest in a broad church as the Labour Party is as important as the numbers required to get that contest underway. I can assure you, whether it's myself or Wes or anyone else, will be in Makerfield supporting that candidate to get them into Parliament. We should never be afraid of talent. We should embrace talent and bring the different aspects of our party's tribes together to deliver in the next 3 years of a Labour government.
11: Earlier today, Wes Streeting resigned as Health Secretary, criticising Sir Keir Starmer's leadership, but he stopped short of announcing a bid for the top job. James Murray has just been appointed as the new Health Secretary. It's a big promotion for Murray, who's previously served as Chief Secretary to the Treasury. Meanwhile, Angela Rayner says she's been cleared of deliberate wrongdoing over her tax affairs, which gives her the green light to stand in a potential race. But the PM still has loyal defenders within his top team. Pat McFadden's warning plotters not to get ahead of themselves.
13: I think there's a lot of steps to go here and a lot of assumptions. And the biggest one being that an MP can create a by-election, which isn't necessary. In the past, that has proven to be a risky thing to do. And in the end, it is the voters of Makerfield who will decide who the next MP is.
11: Zach Polanski has admitted he didn't vote in last week's local elections, despite previous claims he'd voted in Hackney by post. The Green Party leader had publicly said he was voting for the party's mayoral candidate in the East London borough. However, after inquiries by The Times, the party has confirmed that he had in fact not registered to vote in the elections. A spokesman suggested this was because of fears for his safety. The bodies of three women found in the sea off Brighton Beach have been identified. Police say they don't suspect any third-party involvement in their deaths. One young person has died and two people are being treated after cases of meningitis in Reading. Close contacts of those affected were being offered antibiotics as a precaution. Meanwhile, one of the people quarantined in hospital in England after returning from a hantavirus-hit cruise has been discharged. Officials say they'll now self-isolate at home for 45 days. And the King was welcomed with cheers and chants of Long Live the King when he visited the Jewish community in Golders Green earlier. He also met the two men stabbed in the area last month. And for a news bulletin when you want it, search for the Times Radio News Briefing on any podcast platform.
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10: Yes, hello, good evening, and welcome to the programme. Henry Bonsu with you for the next 3 hours. Plenty of big questions between now and one, including on this dramatic, oh yes, so dramatic, day in British politics. What does the resignation of Wes Streeting, the standing down of Josh Simons, and the announcement of Andy Burnham tell us about the future direction of the Labour Party and indeed the country? Political correspondent Terry Stiasny will take us through the machinations in a few moments. Also, the battle of ideas that Wes Streeting has called for in his resignation letter. How radical will candidates have to be on tax, spend, benefits, migration, etc.? Patrick Diamond, Professor of Public Policy at Queen Mary University of London, will tell us. What are Friday's front pages? We'll hear from Kevin Schofield, the political editor of the HuffPost, and the former Tory MP Julie Kirkbride. After 11, we're off to China to find out what's been achieved behind the Trumpian rhetoric about the greatest visit ever and the more sober Xi exhortations about partnership and cooperation. Have they seen eye to eye on Iran, Taiwan and soybeans? Also this, will Cuba bend the knee to demands from the US for reform now that they have run out of oil and gas and that Mexico and Venezuela won't bail them out? Also, why did 30 African leaders, most of them with no historical connection to France, why did they gather in Nairobi this week at the behest of President Emmanuel Macron? Will it mean more French investment in once Anglophone countries? And if so, will it be a partnership of equals? Beverly Ocheng, a senior analyst at Control Risk, will tell us what this all means. She's based in the Senegalese capital of Dakar. After 11:30, our big debate, well, the question is on governance. As we prepare to say goodbye, we think, to our sixth Prime Minister in 10 years, what on earth will it take to run this country? I'm thinking about his successors. I mean, how will any leader from the left, right or centre bridge the gap between what people expect of their government, what cuts they're prepared to tolerate and how much they're ready to be taxed? We'll ask the historian Sir Anthony Seldon and the critics Henry Hill. Plus, with boycotts and more evidence of apparent vote rigging, why has the shine gone off this year's Eurovision Song Contest? It's going to be in Vienna. TV critic Scott Bryan will explain. And my midnight guest, wrapping all of this into an elegant whole, is Sarah Baxter, director of the Marie Colvin Centre for International Reporting. But first, let's have a look at the front page of The Times. And we've got a picture of Keir Starmer, the Prime Minister, who looks like he's in jail. Yes, I mean, he's clearly not, but it's a very well-framed picture of him behind steel barriers. The headline is, Burnham makes move, Labour MP to stand down so Mayor can challenge for leadership. Streeting quits with withering attack on Starmer. And he says here, Burnham's move piled further pressure on Starmer after the resignation of Wes Streeting. And he launched this withering attack, accusing him of lacking vision and direction. And there's an interesting line here, which I'm going to discuss with Terry Stiasny, our political correspondent. Because, Terry, you've been on duty all day. You've been very, very busy. You've seen quite a lot. Without trying to carbon date you, you've seen days like this come and go. But this is quite significant, not least because it's happening in the Labour Party to a leader who is in number 10.
0: Yes, and that hasn't sort of in this form happened to a sitting Labour Prime Minister before. I mean, we have had people get fed up with Labour Prime Ministers and try to oust them. I mean, going back to 2006, 2007 with Tony Blair, when there were lots of MPs and ministers saying, look, you promised you would hand over to Gordon Brown. Now is time the time to go. They were making noises and it was clear that, you know, he was going to have to honour that and stand down, which eventually he did. I mean, in 2009, there were cabinet ministers resigning from Gordon Brown's government saying that you need to go, you know, before the next election, but that attempt failed. So, you know, you've had people try to sort of stick their heads over the parapet and tell Labour prime ministers to go before, and it often hasn't been successful.
10: And what do you think of the I mean, let me call it a choreography. Maybe that's being generous. So Angela Rayner finds out this morning that apparently HMRC is happy with her. She's not being censured. He just has to pay that £40,000. And then we wait for Wes Streeting. Will he, won't he? Then Streeting announces. And then other things start falling into place after a lull. What do you think of the way things have happened today?
0: I think, well, what we haven't seen, we haven't seen anybody actually mount a campaign yet to get rid of Keir Starmer. We haven't seen anybody go and say, look, I've got these 81 votes of people who are going to back me, you know, this is on. You know, it's all been slightly pushed ahead to, you know, an undecided date. But I think looking at the front page of the Times that you just mentioned, there is a very interesting and potentially significant line in this, in that according to the Times' reporting, one cabinet minister suggested that Starmer was considering his position overnight and would decide whether to fight or announce that he was stepping down. And this cabinet minister has told the paper he needs to be able to leave with dignity. Up until now, number 10 has insisted that, you know, he's not going to go, he's not going to walk away, he's going to stay and fight. But given that, you know, as it's reported here, succession of senior cabinet ministers have privately told Starmer that, you know, you need to announce a timetable, you need to say, I'm not going to fight some kind of a contest, you know, if that is something that happens, and if, you know, by tomorrow we're in a situation where Keir Starmer has slept on it and decided that he is going to announce he's stepping down, then, you know, that's yet another big day and a big moment.
10: That's right. And one wonders, if he does announce that, how long could the lead in time be? And might it not lead to the kind of chaos that Rachel Reeves, the Chancellor, was warning of today?
0: It could be. I mean, it could be. It's a question of, you know, whether we have this sort of summer of uncertainty. I mean, if you think about the timings of this potential by-election in Makerfield, if they move the writ, which means sort of by-election is on next week, that would be another 3 to 4 weeks probably before a by-election happens. That takes you to about the middle of June. Some people who have worked in Downing Street recently have been on the air suggesting that perhaps Starmer could be, you know, could be gone by the summer recess, so before Parliament, you know, leaves for the summer. Otherwise, you're probably looking further ahead. If there is a contest, if lots of other people decide to join, and it's not just Andy Burnham, you'd probably have to run ahead to Labour conference in the autumn.
10: And just thinking of the position of Andy Burnham, King of the North, Metro Mayor of Greater Manchester, considered to be successful, but he has had a couple of runs at the top job in the Labour Party before, and has been a minister before, so he's not exactly a clean skin.
0: He's not, and, you know, remember last couple of times he tried to run for Labour leader, he did not win. And, you know, he'd been a, you know, health secretary in the past. He's obviously, you know, reinvented himself to a certain extent as the mayor of Greater Manchester, and he obviously thinks that he's got the personal following which would see him win a by-election and see him win over his colleagues to, you know, potentially end up prime minister, which is, you know, just would be, if it happens, kind of a quite an amazing turnaround.
10: Yeah, just looking at a line here in the Times coverage, so this is tomorrow's front page, Steve Reid, the housing secretary, in which he says, if anyone thinks there is a caped superhero that is coming our way with all the answers, they have another thing coming. Quite a salty line, I thought. That's quite barbed.
0: Yeah, it is a salty line, because, and it does suggest that, you know, there are still some loyalists to Keir Starmer who don't necessarily want to see Andy Burnham, you know, Cape Crusader, coming in and taking him. And you just think, how would you then, you know, would a potential Burnham government bring those people back in? Because it does suggest that, you know, not everybody is going to welcome him with open arms.
10: Yeah, and when you consider the constituency, Makerfield, which I think part of it is in Wigan, and they had their council elections just last week, and I think every seat that was up for grabs went to Reform. This is not a shoo-in for Andy Burnham, is it? Even if he is, quotes, King of the North, he's no Jon Snow.
0: I mean, you know, even at the last election, the majority was about 5,400 for Josh Simons at that election, and Reform were fighting him in for second place. Reform have said already that they are going to have a really short timescale, pick their candidate for a by-election within a matter of days. Nigel Farage saying they're going to throw everything at it. I mean, now, yes, people are saying Andy Burnham's got this, you know, popular following in the area, and it's obviously somewhere that he comes from, where he's lived and, you know, been there a long time. He's got good recognition. Yeah, is that going to be enough? Or, you know, by-elections are always a bit unpredictable.
10: Yeah, just a final thought, because we're going to be having a bigger discussion about this just after 11:30. So Thatcher, you know, nearly 11 years, you know, Major 7 years, Blair, 10 and a bit years. And then you get to Cameron, 6 years. You get to Theresa May, less than 3 years. Boris Johnson, less than 3 years. Liz Truss, about 45 or 49 year days, depending on how you calculate it. Rishi Sunak, is it 19, 20 months? And Keir Starmer, maybe 21. What on earth has happened?
0: It's a really good question. Is it just international circumstances? You look at, you know, the last 10 years since, you know, Brexit, sort of chaotic things going on in the world. Is it just how we've reacted to that? Or have we just become, and MPs become less tolerant of their own leaders? You know, that's one I can't really make my mind up on that.
10: Terry, have we, the British people, become ungovernable? Some people are whispering it out loud.
0: You wouldn't have thought we were. We did elect this government with a large majority. And, you know, this is not, I mean, OK, people were clearly unhappy at the local elections with how things were going in the government. But, I don't know, we all still stop at traffic lights.
10: Yes, we do.
0: We do love
10: a queue. Yeah. Terry Ciasny, you've had a fantastic day. Thank you very much indeed for coming in. And Terry is our political correspondent. It's Henry Bonsu on Times Radio. Well, let's get some further perspective on the crisis of leadership in Labour with Patrick Diamond, a former advisor to both Tony Blair and Gordon Brown, and now Professor of Public Policy at Queen Mary University. Patrick, welcome to the programme.
15: Hi, Henry. It's good to be with you.
10: Fantastic. Thank you. What do you make of Wes Streeting's resignation appeal for a battle of ideas? Because one might have imagined that had happened before Labour got into office, because they spent an awful long time, you would have thought, battling out ideas in the 14 years they were in opposition.
15: Well, I think that's a justifiable criticism. And of course, once you've launched into a round of leadership contests, the risk is that the last thing the Labour Party will be doing is discussing ideas, and it'll be focused much more on personalities. So it does seem as if we're going to spend the next few months talking about who's up and who's down and which personality is the best place to lead the Labour Party, rather than really focusing on what I think many people would argue is the core issue, which is how to find the right blend of policies to address the problems that afflict Britain and its people today.
10: Well, let's imagine, Patrick, that things don't go the way you've described and that some ideas are floated on the hustings. What kind of ideas do you expect or might you hope to hear, and who might mount them? Because I'm just looking at publications from both the Labour Growth Group, who are believed to be closer to Wes Streeting, and the Tribune Group, who are closer to Andy Burnham. Two different visions on how Britain might go forward.
15: It's a really good point. But I think what's interesting about the publications you just mentioned is that although they come from, in a sense, different positions within the Labour Party on the left and the right, there is, I think, some shared understanding and some agreement that where the government has gone wrong is in the lack of a sufficiently radical economic programme that can address the serious structural problems that the UK has had really since the great financial crisis going back to the late 2000s. And although the two documents you referred to have somewhat different prescriptions, I think there is, again, agreement about the need for more public investment in infrastructure, the need to try to produce more good, high-quality jobs, the need for more investment in housing, the need also, I think, to look at the balance of taxation and potentially shifting more towards taxing assets and capital and even inheritance rather than income. So I think it will be the debate about the economy that, if we see any advance in ideas in this leadership contest, if it happens, will undoubtedly be the focus.
10: But how great are the tensions between the desire to increase public investment and the need to cut the burgeoning benefits bill and even slay some sacred cows like the triple lock?
15: I think you're unlikely to see any really serious debate about welfare or indeed also about benefits such as the triple lock during a Labour Party leadership contest.
10: Is that because that will simply go down really badly among the selectorate, the Labour members who've been members for at least 6 months and paid all their subs, who will get to decide ultimately?
15: I think there's a risk for any leadership candidate that if you raise questions like the future of welfare, then frankly, yes, you would alienate potential supporters and they'll be reluctant to do that. Having said that, there's an argument to be made on welfare reform. I mean, if you're on the left of politics, why is it a good thing to have people living a life on benefits rather than able to work and do a decent job and earn good wages? There's nothing inherently socialist or left-wing about that. So there's an argument to be made about welfare reform, but I think that it's likely candidates will try to avoid it. On the triple lock issue, which you raise quite rightly, of course, the government got into difficulty in its first few weeks in office by raising the question of the eligibility for the winter fuel allowance. So again, candidates are unlikely to want to address that issue, even though quite rightly people think it is an important issue to look at the current distribution of benefits.
10: What about ideas on how to tackle the, you could call it the Achilles heel, the boil on the backside of governments over the past 10 years and longer, migration? Because on the one hand, governments like David Cameron's preach getting tougher migration down to the tens of thousands, etc. And we heard from Brexiteers and others that if we left, we'd be able to squeeze it. But at the same time, we have the so-called Boris wave and, you know, an admission from a lot of economists that in order to grow, we do need an appreciable level of migration. Any chance of some new thinking on that? And of course, on small boats, where we were promised safe routes for those people who had a well-founded fear of persecution, but then a serious clampdown on those who were, quote, just economic migrants.
15: Yeah, I think unfortunately for those who would like to see a shift in Labour's position on migration, I think that's unlikely to come from this leadership contest. Although I would say that there is a feeling, I think, in the Labour Party that the Starmer government's rhetoric on migration has been too harsh. And that although the general approach of trying to manage migration better is the right one, some of the rhetoric about immigrants and indeed asylum seekers has been too negative and too harsh. So yeah, I think you'll see candidates trying to move away from that. But whether they would substantively change the migration policy, I think is unlikely, because the view is that there are many core Labour voters who have become increasingly against mass migration, even though, as you rightly point out, economically and in terms of the future of public services and social care, there is in fact a very good argument as to why Britain needs to continue to have relatively high levels of migration. I would also say, as somebody working in a university, our ability to attract international students is extremely important for the future viability of our higher education system. So there are lots of good arguments to be made as to why we need a somewhat different approach to migration than simply just trying to control the numbers.
10: Yeah, a couple of messages have come in. This one from Simon Henry. Most of this is whipped up by the media, unfortunately. I'm not blaming you. I just think there's too much coverage and it encourages politicians to take liberties. And then Nick says, Starmer has one Trump card. I'm calling a general election. What chance of that, Patrick, if it is a Trump card?
15: Well, I think given Labour's performance in the local elections last week, most people would not regard calling an election as a Trump card for Keir Starmer, because it's likely that Labour would suffer a serious defeat. But I think where we are at the end of this week, or towards the end of the week, is that it's been obviously a remarkable few days. And Henry, you'll have followed these events as closely as I have. Yeah. What seems clear, though, is that although on Monday or Tuesday, Keir Starmer's position looked extremely vulnerable and fragile, he's in a position now where it's quite possible to see a scenario in which he continues as Prime Minister for some considerable time to come. Now, that may not delight many of your listeners who may think they want Keir Starmer gone as soon as possible. But I think the idea that he's going to be driven out of Downing Street tomorrow is looking less and less likely in terms of how this leadership battle has unfolded. And of course, as again, you know, there are many questions as to whether figures like Andy Burnham are actually going to be back in Westminster in a position to challenge Keir Starmer. So as ever, there's lots of unknowns, but you cannot say as of today that Keir Starmer's premiership is over.
10: It's really intriguing, which is why we follow this so closely, Patrick. And thank you very much indeed for joining us on Times Radio.
15: Great to be with you.
10: Yeah, you too. Patrick Diamond, who is a professor of public policy at Queen Mary University of London. It's Henry Bonsu on Times Radio with Times Holidays. 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
10: That's right. Now, let's talk about this, the economy. It's linked to what we were discussing a moment or two ago, because the latest GDP figures came out, the gross domestic product, the sum total of everything we produce in this country in a year. Now, the Office for National Statistics, they are like the oracle at Delphi on matters like this. They say the UK economy grew by 0.6% in the first 3 months of this year, 2026, including in the month following the outbreak of war in Iran. Let's discuss this with the economist Vicky Price. Vicky, hello.
17: Good evening.
10: Good evening. You anticipate many of these trends, but I'm just wondering how ahead of the curve you were on this one, because many people were taken by surprise.
17: Well, actually, if you were following the Purchasing Managers Index, which is the survey that's done every month to tell you where the economy is going, which is actually quite up to date. So we have data for later than just the first quarter now. It showed very clearly that in March, which was the first month of all those activities in Iran, and so the war basically starting, and the US and Israel very involved in bombing and so on, everyone started worrying very significantly about supply chains and what was going to happen. And there was a huge increase in activity just to make sure that one was on top of the supply chain disruptions and that production could continue. So we saw, in fact, manufacturing do rather well in March. And that happened in a number of other countries where, again, everyone anticipated there was going to be a supply shortage in the future, possibly. So they tried to produce and at least, you know, improve their inventories as much as they possibly could. So there is one explanation of that. It doesn't explain why services were actually quite strong as well. Maybe the nice weather or whatever, maybe that people did feel that they're, you know, they were getting increases in minimum wages and so on. They could go out and spend, and they expected a reduction actually in their household energy bills. So services managed to keep going despite everything. So the real question is what happens in the next few months, given that both consumer and business confidence has dropped very significantly.
10: Mm. But if we dwell on how we got here over the last 3 months, I mean, if you judge by the way in which the Chancellor sauntered over to the cameras in Downing Street this morning, it's because of decisions taken by the government. Now, how justified is the Chancellor in claiming it's because of the things we have done in number 11 Downing Street?
17: Well, what was going on for the first quarter, it was an expectation that inflation was going to be coming down, interest rates were going to be coming down, not necessarily anything much to do with what the government had done, but the fact that, you know, across the world, we had seen that slowdown taking place in terms of price increases and wages were picking up. And we saw that happen really across the world, that basically confidence was improving and things were stabilizing. And we were expecting, in fact, inflation a month later, which would be April, to come down to below 2%, which hasn't happened, of course, as we know. So there was a feeling that things were getting better. We saw, in fact, consumer confidence and business confidence during that period improved, certainly in the very early months of the year. But remember, we had no growth in January. The revised figures suggest that there was nothing going on in January. There was indeed growth in February, when I was saying that, you know, things looked like they were going to get considerably better. There was a bit less growth in March. So we've got to look at that trend and wonder what's going to happen next. And as, of course, costs are increasing and inflation is increasing, then there will be certainly some sort of impact on that. But thinking about what the government had done, not anything huge, except that they didn't change taxation, particularly in the November budget. So we were, in a way, moving into a situation where firms had worried hugely before. So they weren't investing, they weren't spending, and the consumer was quite constrained and worried about jobs and so on. And then after the budget, there was a bit more stability and confidence came back. So you could argue that perhaps that in itself had been a help. And interest rates indeed were on their way down, but that had very little to do, the second bit I said, with government policies.
10: Right. I remember Vicky hosting an event for the African Development Bank, during which the then President Donald Kaburuka was pouring scorn on all this talk of fastest growing GDP. He said, you cannot eat GDP. So I'm just wondering what it will take for the rises like 0.6% and even beyond, if they're to come in the coming months, for that to be felt by people in this country. Because, of course, what's driving so much discontent and the terrible drubbing that Labour got last Thursday is a sense that, well, the cost of living crisis is still here. I'm not getting more money in my pocket, which is what the Prime Minister promised me.
17: Well, what we need to be looking at is real disposable incomes. And yeah. I think that's what matters. And also, you know, how households feel. The truth is that in the first quarter, real disposable incomes did increase. Or real incomes, or GDP per head. Let's not call it disposable, because disposable also takes into account taxes that you pay. And those taxes, as we know, have been going up. But certainly in terms of GDP, if you calculate it in terms of per capita, it has been going up. What people have been worrying about is whether the tax take increases,

0: ramping up more than we had expected in the next few months. And then, of course, at the same time, tax day going up, partly because of that higher inflation. VAT goes up in terms of the collections of the government. Tax rates go up if your income still increases, or not tax rates, apologies. Tax collections goes up simply because you're getting more pay, even though that pay may not compensate inflation. So it's really where people find themselves in that equation. And then, of course, concerns about hiring, what will happen to unemployment in the future.
1: All right. Vicky Price, thank you very much indeed for joining us. And Vicky Price is former chief economist at the government's business department. It's Henry Bonsu on Times Radio. People, I'm pleased to see that you are sending lots of messages. Keep that going, and I will read some of them out in due course. Now, tomorrow's front pages have just landed. I'll be going through them in a moment or two with Kevin Schofield, the political editor of the HuffPost, and the former Conservative MP, Julie Kirkbride. But it's just gone 10:30. Latest headlines now with Daisy Steele.
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3: Good evening. A route back to Westminster may have opened up for Greater Manchester Mayor Andy Burnham. He said he'll stand in any by-election triggered if Makerfield MP Josh Simons decides to step down. Sir Keir Starmer's understood not to be blocking a Burnham return, which could allow him to enter a future Labour leadership contest if elected. Professor of Politics at the University of Liverpool, Professor Jonathan Tung, explains why Mr Burnham has such strong support.
4: He's an ordinary working-class guy who can relate to people. I think that's the first thing. Secondly, there's been economic growth in Greater Manchester that has exceeded anywhere else in England over the last few years.
3: Earlier, Wes Streeting resigned as Health Secretary, criticising Sir Keir's leadership, although he stopped short of launching his own leadership bid. A Times investigation has revealed Green Party leader Zach Polanski did not vote in last week's local elections, despite previously claiming he'd cast a postal vote in Hackney. After inquiries by The Times, the party confirmed he hadn't registered to vote, with a spokesman suggesting concerns about his safety were a factor. Elsewhere, police say they don't suspect any third-party involvement in the deaths of three women whose bodies were found in the sea off Brighton Beach yesterday. They've now been identified by officers. One young person has died while two others are being treated after cases of meningitis in Reading. Close contacts are being offered antibiotics as a precaution. Meanwhile, one of the people quarantined in hospital in England after returning from the hantavirus-hit cruise has now been discharged and will self-isolate at home for 45 days. Now here's the sport with Max Scott.
5: The English Football League's warned changes to the Championship playoff final could be made. An independent hearing into allegations Southampton spied on semi-final opponents Middlesbrough is expected to start by next Tuesday. They're due to play Hull at Wembley a week on Saturday. The EFL says it's planning for that to go ahead as scheduled, but does have contingencies in place should a sporting sanction be given to Southampton. Meanwhile, Bolton are into the League One playoff final after a 2-0 aggregate win over Bradford. Wanderers will face Stockport at Wembley a week on Sunday for a place in the Championship. Now, Sam Kerr will leave Women's Super League side Chelsea when her contract expires this summer. Kerr has won 5 WSL titles, the FA Cup and a League Cup 3 times, as well as the Community Shield. And Jannik Sinner has broken Novak Djokovic's record of consecutive Masters tennis wins with victory over Andrei Rublev at the Italian Open. The world number one beat the Russian in straight sets to reach the semi-finals in Rome with his 32nd straight triumph.
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1: Yeah, I think we need a holiday. It's been quite a day in politics, hasn't it? My word, the Sturm und Drang, the storm and stress. Let's welcome Kevin Schofield. He's a nice, calm port in the storm, political editor of the HuffPost.

0: Hi, Kevin.
1: Hi there, Henry. How are you?
0: I knew you'd chuckle at that. As is the former Conservative MP, Julie Kirkbride. Hello, calm and collected Julie.
2: Well, good evening, Henry. And don't we get the big stories on
0: Thursday? Oh, we do. All in perfect time.
2: Yes.
0: Oh, they do. I mean, it's funny because, I mean, you and I, and obviously Kevin, we love all of this because, of course, you know, it's all part and parcel of politics. But James says, Henry, I get bored with people blaming the news media and Pundarati for the current leadership crisis. Journalists report the facts. The fact is that the Labour or lost almost 1,500 councillors, became a rump in Wales and tied with Reform in Scotland for second place. So journalism would be much reduced if it did not report on this and the repercussions for us and the economy. James, thank you very much. I think that was a riposte to one of our other listeners. I think it was Simon who said it was all whipped up by the media. OK, I'm going to scoot through some headlines so we can hear what the two of you have to say. So the Times, a picture of Sir Keir Starmer, the Prime Minister, looking like he's being banged up. He's standing behind some railings. Very well framed picture. A Labour MP says Burnham makes move Labour MP to stand down so Mayor can challenge for leadership streeting quits with withering attack on Starmer. And also, Polanski admits he didn't vote in election. Then on the front page of the Telegraph, Burnham launches bid for number 10, sitting there relaxed, wearing a dark blue suit, looking every bit like King of the North. Burnham launches bid for number 10, way cleared for Manchester Mayor to challenge Starmer after MP steps aside. But Farage pledges to throw everything at Northern seat with slim Labour majority. And also Rayner cleared in tax case 24 hours after she demanded decision. The Independent got the same picture as the Times of Sir Keir looking like he's behind bars. The headline, Burnham makes his move to take on PM after streeting quits. The Guardian, a picture of Andy Burnham looking kind of relaxed. Burnham bids to topple Starmer, but he must win by election first. And Farage paid £1.4 million cash for home after £5 million gift. That story rumbles on. The Mirror got a picture of four Labour figures. On the far right, we've got Sir Keir Starmer behind bars. And then we've got, from the left to right, Wes Streeting, Andy Burnham. There we go. And as the economy starts growing and the NHS cuts waiting lists for the first time in years, Streeting, Burnham and, oh, I should have said, Andy Lorena line up to challenge the PM. The FT, Starmer's battle begins as Burnham handed route back to Westminster. Manchester seat vacated. Block on rival ruled out, and a picture of the Prime Minister. Again, everyone's gone with that picture of him behind bars. The Metro rivals, as in the TV blockbuster, gripping drama. As Streeting quits Keir Starmer, as Cabinet, Rayner says, I'm clear on tax, and Burnham launches his bid, and they've all been generated as characters from Rivals. The Star, picture of Andy Burnham, crash, and Burnham, King of the North, Andy gets seat to fight Keir. The Express, where we need vision, we have a vacuum. That powerful and devastating quote from Wes Streeting's resignation letter. And a picture of the King, King's genuine concern for Golders Green victims. A picture of him and somebody from the Golders Green community. I'm not sure if he's one of the victims of that stabbing. The Sun, MP stands aside for Mayor Burn to run. Andy throws hat in ring as Streeting quits. The Eye, Streeting and Burnham start leadership battle to force out Starmer. And again, the picture of the PM behind bars. That is going to be one for the ages, that picture. So let's start off with you, Kevin. Burnham makes move, and of course the picture of the Prime Minister looking like he's been sent to prison. What jumps out at you from the Times coverage? I presume you're probably looking at that quote in which one unnamed minister says the Prime Minister needs to, what is it, be able to leave with dignity. I suspect that or something else.
1: Yeah, you're right, absolutely. I mean, what this bit of the story says is that he's considering his position overnight. Now, thus far, Keir Starmer has given absolutely no indication that he's prepared to walk away. In fact, he has said repeatedly he won't walk away. And, you know, I've got no information to the contrary. I think he is clearly a stubborn man, a very proud man. And, you know, he's been Prime Minister for less than 2 years. Obviously doesn't want to be forced out against his will. He feels, I think, throughout his life that he has defied people's expectations throughout his life before politics and law. And now, as Prime Minister and Labour leader. So I don't think he'll give the job up without a fight. He may well be considering his position, but I think ultimately he'll come to the decision that he wants to stick it out for as long it's possible because, you know, the line at number 10 all along, or all week anyway, has been there is no challenge right now. No one has the numbers, certainly not Wes Streeting. I was told tonight by one person that in the final event, he only had 43 MPs wow. supporting him. Now, that is obviously way short of the 81 required. And the inference there is, well, that's why he chose not to launch a leadership bid, because he doesn't have those numbers. So he's undoubtedly under pressure, Keir Starmer, no doubt about it. The Andy Burnham announcement just increases the pressure. But Andy Burnham's still a long way away from being an MP. He still needs to be chosen as a candidate and run and win that by-election, and that certainly won't be easy.
0: Yeah, and thanks, Kevin. Do you let me throw two quotes at you from the Times front page. One from Josh Simons, who's standing down as the MP for Makerfield in Wigan to make way for Mr. Burnham, and to make way for, quotes, a leader who has the radicalism, energy and immense courage to meet the moment. And then contrast that with the fairly acerbic quote from Steve Reid, the Labour Housing Secretary, a Starmer loyalist. The quote is this: if anyone thinks there is a caped superhero that is coming our way with all the answers, they have another thing coming. What do you make of the dissonance there?
2: It is pretty immense, I think, is the short answer to your question.
0: Yeah.
2: But, I mean, well, it's a bigger question, isn't it, whether or not there is an easy answer to Labour's leadership problems. It is very clear cut that Keir Starmer may have won them in the election with the way that he reformed the Labour Party and then played a very cautious game to win the election. But he has been, at the very least, a huge disappointment in office. He clearly doesn't have the things that Wes Streeting said tonight about him this afternoon in his resignation letter are really cut home, because they appear to be true. He doesn't have the drive to cut through the leadership challenge of taking the UK forward. He's just been a manager of further decline with a few little trimmings added to the side. And so I can see why Labour feel that they need a new leader, but that new leader in themselves are unlikely to be the silver bullet. But in as much as I think there will be a contest eventually, and we probably will come on to whether or not Andy Burnham's chances of winning that by-election, but it's clearly a bit squeamish, but it may be okay. But in the end, Keir Starmer is a dead duck. He's in office but not in power. There will be a leadership election. It remains unclear exactly who the participants will be, but we have some idea who they are tonight. But whoever wins that challenge has a Herculean task. And of course, the complexion of that person who succeeds in winning that challenge, whether they're from the left of the Labour Party or from the right of the Labour Party, will also have a big influence on how that plays out in public opinion. And with the bond markets that we hear so much about, who fund the UK and what their verdict is on that new leadership.
0: Right. Julie, thanks for that. Let's then look at the front page of The Telegraph. You mentioned the bond markets, Julie. Kevin, here's what The Telegraph tells us. Sterling dropped 0.5% against the dollar to $1.34 as investors reacted to the news. And it says here, Mr. Burnham is widely regarded as a Labour leadership contender, most likely to unnerve financial markets. But elsewhere, Mr. Burnham is quoted as saying, I want to bring the change we've brought to Greater Manchester to the whole of the UK and make politics work properly for people. I'm just wondering, to what extent can Manchester be seen as a petri dish for what might work for the whole UK? Because, you know, it's 3 million people and you've only got limited powers, and then 68 million people where you are primus inter pares, first among equals. The buck stops with you for the whole country.
1: Yeah, exactly. I mean, it's fine rhetoric from Andy Burnham, and clearly what he has done in Manchester has been successful. He's incredibly popular for a politician, for a Labour politician, it has to be said. He's very popular. He's been re-elected a couple of times, so clearly there will be, if he makes it into number 10, there will be experience there in Manchester that he can lean on and try to translate that into being Prime Minister. But as you suggest there, Henry, it is a whole different kettle of fish. You will have so many different responsibilities, different competing interests. You'll have to, you know, decide what to cut, for instance. You'll have to decide how to raise money. These are things that at the moment he just doesn't have to do. And those things immediately make you unpopular. And that's something else that Andy Burnham has not been used to of late. So, yeah, it's a nice thought that he can just sort of translate all the nice things that he's done in Manchester to the rest of the country. Wouldn't that be lovely? But I think we'll find in reality it will be a very different challenge indeed. But clearly he is the front runner now. I think that's a certainty. If he becomes an MP, then I think Keir Starmer's time in office will very quickly come to a close. But as I said earlier, Starmer's definitely not going to go down without a fight.
0: Yeah, a couple of messages here. This is from James. Henry, cometh the hour, cometh the man. Al Cairns will lead the Labour Party and the country to a better place. That's from Jay. And then Jeff says, Henry, Julie says Starmer is in office but not in power. They said the same about John Major in 1992. And he was still there 4 years later. In fact, yes, as somebody reminded me, he served from 1990 to 1997, 7 years. Julie, were you in Parliament at the time?
2: No, I wasn't. I was a journalist at the time.
0: Ah, okay.
2: But I mean, that comment by Norma Lamont came much later in the 7 years than just 2 years in. So I don't think it's entirely analogous to reference the fact that it was probably true then. And it's certainly true now.
0: All right. What about the person who wants to be in power across the whole country, Mr. Burnham, front page of The Guardian? Burnham bids to topple Starmer, but he must win by election first. Now, back in the day, Julie, when you were a journalist, and certainly when I was starting out, a majority of 5,400 was not necessarily a marginal. It wasn't a massive, healthy majority, but it was certainly more than a marginal. But these days, with reform on the rampage, there's no guarantees there.
2: There's never been a guarantee in a by-election, and there's even less of a guarantee now when politics has been turned on its head, as we've seen, you know, in the last few months, couple of years. So I wouldn't put money on it. I'm not a betting person, so that's not a surprise. On the one hand, you look at the May local government elections in Wigan, which is the seat that Makerfield, the seat that Andy Burnham will be applying for, is up, and Reform won with 50% of the vote. It creamed the authorities' seats that were available. It was a very sobering result for anybody who wanted to stand in a Wigan constituency at the next election, which is, as I say, what Makerfield is. On the other hand, when Andy Burnham stood for election as mayor back in 2024, some months earlier than the general election that was called a few months later in 2024, you can see that he had a higher vote in Manchester than the general vote that Labour accrued in that general election. So there is good evidence to suggest that Andy Burnham polls higher than the Labour average when he has stood. So I think it is fair to say that he does have traction in the constituency. But by-elections are incredibly febrile organisms. And so the question is, can Andy Burnham persuade his electorate, which is historically, but not now, historically a rock-solid Labour seat. Makerfield has been one of the safest seats of the Labour Party until the last few years, a very, very safe seat. Can he persuade that old Labour vote to give him a chance to get to Parliament, to take on Keir Starmer? To do that, I think he has to offer a fairly left-of-centre prognosis, which in itself will create some media headlines. Or can the opposition, which I think in these circumstances will be Reform, because they are the second place and they've done so well in the local council elections, can they find a form of words that, in Jess Phillips' words tonight, was there's a sense of entitlement about Andy Burnham coming in here and saying, well, I'll stand for you guys. And to say that, look, you know, these guys have stitched you up forever. This kind of change that Andy Burnham is offering is not really what we're after. We want something more radical. So you send a message to the old parties in Westminster, up yours, which is a kind of said, I didn't think of them.
0: Yes, yes,
2: what
0: yes.
2: I'm trying to say. And so there is a lot to play for, because what whose messaging really performs on the doorstep and the dynamics of the whole campaign will dictate the outcome of this election. And I for sure would not be putting a penny on the outcome at this point.
0: No, perhaps you won't. When we come back, we'll look at the front page of the Mail. We'll need to talk about Angela Rayner and read out a few more messages. For now, Kevin Schofield, political editor of the HuffPost, and the former Conservative MP, Julie Kirkbride. Thank you very much indeed. It's Henry Bonsu on Times Radio with Times Holidays. 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
0: Yes, indeed. A message here from Jeff. He's hit back at Julie. Says, Lamont, as in the former Chancellor Norman Lamont, said, in office but not in power, in 1993, if Starmer lasts as long as Major, he will still be there by the election. And then Robert says, three words for Andy Burnham to beware of. Patrick Gordon Walker. Now, for those with long memories, they'll remember that he was Her Majesty's Foreign Secretary and back on exactly when he was rejected by the voters. But I don't know if you remember Patrick Gordon Walker, Kevin, or Julie, but this is Robert's shot across the bowels to Andy Burnham. I think he's somebody who took a risk and humiliated himself, or was humiliated by the electorate. And other messages are coming through as well. Nafisa says, it's lovely to see my two favourite contributors to the programme all looking well. And then Dominic says, the current political... Yes, indeed, they do look a picture, don't they? And Dominic says, the current political picture is increasingly bizarre. Reality has outstripped our imaginations. You couldn't make up what's going on at the moment. Throw Donald Trump into the mix and the whole package could be an alternative to Saturday Night Live UK. Yes, sometimes the scripts write themselves, don't they, Dominic? You were going to say, Julie?
2: I stand corrected.
0: Yes.
2: But I'm afraid that politics have speeded up much more since 1993 and there isn't that time to go in.
0: The half-life is getting shorter and shorter, isn't it? A bit of a science there.
2: Exactly. Yeah. And thank you for the kind comments about how well we're looking. Let's hope it stays that way.
0: I'm sure it will.
2: It's a little more healthy than it is, because it's not good. Whatever, I mean, and my party has something to say about it, has some responsibility to this, but, you know, 7 prime ministers in 10 years is just...
0: astonishing. More than Italy. I keep telling people, more than Italy.
2: Scary.
0: Yes, indeed. Giorgia Meloni has been PM for 4 years. We have to go back to David Cameron for a prime minister that's lasted as long as that. He lasted 6 years. Front page of the Mail, picture of a smirking Wes Streeting. Streeting quits, but number 10 mocks failure to get votes to challenge PM. Then a picture of Angela Rayner. Experts voice surprise. HMRC cleared, in quotes, Rayner in £40,000. Stamp duty row. And then Andy Burnham. It's a very unusual, cheesy-looking grin there. Burnham's comeback bid in seat reformers' best chance to win. Headline, Labour's Great Pretenders. What do you think of the Angela Rayner situation, Kevin? Because we've also got it on the front page of the Telegraph. Rayner cleared in tax case 24 hours after she demanded decision.
1: I mean, it's certainly convenient, isn't it?
0: Yes.
1: I mean, everyone had accepted that realistically Angela Rayner couldn't make a bid for the leadership while the HMRC investigation into her tax affairs was hanging over her. It looked as though it was going to drag on, and then lo and behold, on the day that Wes Streeting was expected to certainly resign, if not launch his own campaign, lo and behold, at 6 a.m. this morning, the story broke that she had been cleared. Now, it is convenient. It may well just be a happy coincidence for her, and obviously, it's the right result as far as she is concerned. Although, interestingly, you know, she has said that she won't challenge Keir Starmer herself, so she'll let someone else do that. She hasn't ruled out running herself, but she said she hasn't done a deal with Andy Burnham. I do think, though, that if Burnham gets on the ticket, on the ballot paper, I think he would become the sort of standard bearer for the left or the soft left rather than Angelina or even Ed Miliband. I think they would only have one candidate, so as not to split the vote, and that would be Andy Burnham.
0: Yep. Front page of the Telegraph, the odds are, so Andy Burnham 15-8, Angela Rayner 5-2, Ed Miliband 9-2, Wes Streeting 5-1, Al Cairns, the Defence Minister 10-1, and Shabana Mahmood, the Home Secretary 10-1. Just thinking, Julie, which of those runners and riders do you think the Conservatives, led by Kemi Badenoch, would most fear?
2: Oh, that's a very good question.
0: Just came to me. I thought, it's interesting looking at their faces. So would Kemi Badenoch be rubbing her hands in glee if she was opposite Angela Rayner? Or would she be saying, oh, actually, no, she's got charisma and a really good backstory? Or what? What do you think?
2: Well, I think that in the end, it's the politics of the people and what they are doing that matters. And there's a very clear divide. I mean, those betting odds are very interesting because betting odds are very, very accurate predictors of what is likely to happen. And so that basically says that Andy Burnham is going to be leader if he can survive this by-election, which is definitely a very big if, but if he can, that he will get the crown. And I don't think that would... he's a cheeky, sort of a bit of a cheeky chappy character. He has got more personality than Keir Starmer, but his solution to our country's problems are much more to the left of Keir Starmer's, and that could cause all sorts of problems really quite quickly. And so whilst he may have more personality than attacking Keir, who obviously hasn't found favour with the electorate, in the end, people care more about what's happening in their pocket and the general economic conditions than they do about whether or not they really want to go to the pub with the future prime minister. That's a good thing for them to want to do, but it's not enough. And so in that sense, it's not clear to me who would be the most fearsome. You could argue that were it to be Wes Streeting, he would have solutions that would be more palatable for a Conservative Party. But whether he'd get those solutions through his sizable majority in the Labour Party, but who does not want to recognise the reality of our circumstances, could equally weaken him. So to me, as someone who's been a politician and a sort of pundit come journalist, it's in the question that you're asking me was which one would you really like because it would be easier to attack. I think bring any of them on. They all have very serious flaws.
0: Yeah. Really quickly, Kevin, what do you think? Just very news in brief, front page of the Financial Times. Farage changes gift story. He's changed his story about why the crypto billionaire Christopher Harborne gave him £5 million, saying it was a reward for 27 years of Brexit campaigning. Initially, he insisted it was to protect him from violent attack for the rest of his life.
1: Yeah, I mean, his story is all over the place on this one. I think this story is going to run and run. He's quite clearly deeply uncomfortable when he's asked about it. It's an enormous amount of money. This idea that it was a reward for campaigning for Brexit for 27 years, he said, has just come completely out of the blue. It's almost like we're going to come up with something, and this is another excuse for it. Also, this other story, which we won't have time to talk about, about how shortly after getting this money, he spent £1.4 million on a house which he bought in cash without a mortgage. That, again, looks rather odd. So yeah, it's one to keep an eye on, especially now that the Parliamentary Commissioner for Standards is investigating it.
0: Yeah, how much do you think he has reason to fear, Julie, just briefly, Nigel Farage? Because, he's a bit Teflon, but in the end, it wears off, doesn't it?
2: It would not, in normal circumstances, it absolutely does. And I agree with Kevin. I mean, it is very shocking what seems to have happened and that he didn't think it was necessary to declare these interests. At the moment, though, we have to accept the fact that he has been incredibly Teflon, but you would hope that the sort of normal public scepticism to people in public office receiving money from people who there's no good reason why they gave it to them, is a very bad thing.
0: Yeah.
2: But we have yet to see that in real, really sort of hard terms, in terms of Nigel Farage's poll ratings and his ability to win elections. The £5 million didn't stop them creaming it in last week's local government election.
0: That's right. And but the closer people get to political power, well, the more scrutiny, the more intense, the more brutal. Thank you very much, Julie Kirkbride, former Conservative MP, and Kevin Schofield, political editor of HuffPost. Marvellous as always.
5: Across the UK, on DAB, online and on your smart speaker, this is Times Radio. 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
0: It's just gone 11 o'clock. Henry Bonsu with you on Times Radio for a Thursday night. Coming up this hour, well, the sun, it has arisen in Beijing for the final day of Donald Trump's visit. We'll ask what the US president is looking for from his foray to China. And Cuba says it has run out of diesel and gas, so will it bend the knee to the US to get that vital fuel supply up and running again? And for tonight's big discussion, what will it take? What on earth will it take to run this country as we prepare to say goodbye to yet another Prime Minister?
6: What will it take? It will take somebody who is a storyteller, who can tell the country the truth, not easy platitudes about that the parties are doing at the moment.
0: So Anthony Seldon, the historian there, more from him and the columnist Henry Hill just after 11:30. All that and more after the news with Daisy Steele.
7: Thank you. Good evening. Josh Simons has resigned as Labour MP for Makerfield to pave the way for Greater Manchester Mayor Andy Burnham to return to Westminster. Mr Burnham's confirmed he'll stand in the by-election, telling supporters he wants to change Labour for the better amid mounting pressure on Sir Keir Starmer after last week's local election losses. Pat McFadden has given his thoughts on the upcoming by-election.
8: The one thing I think about calling an unnecessary by-election is the danger of taking the voters for granted. You can have a great plan about I'll stand down and somebody else will be the candidate, then they'll do something else after that, but you should never take the voters for granted. In the end, be the voters of Makerfield who decide who the next MP is.
7: It comes just hours after Wes Streeting resigned as Health Secretary, accusing the Prime Minister of lacking vision and direction, although he stopped short of launching his own leadership bid. Education Secretary Bridget Phillipson spoke about what she hopes Streeting's resignation means for the party.
9: I'm really sorry to see Wes go. He has been a brilliant Health Secretary. He's done a fantastic job, and we see that today with the NHS waiting list numbers that are really encouraging and what people want to see. But I fundamentally disagree with the position he's taken. I'm sad that he's gone, but I think this is now a chance for us to pause, take a breath as a party, and try and draw a line under all of this.
7: James Murray has been appointed as the new Health Secretary. It's a big promotion for Murray, who's previously served as Chief Secretary to the Treasury. Meanwhile, Angela Rayner says she won't challenge Sir Keir for the leadership at this stage after confirming HMRC had cleared her over her tax affairs. Downing Street insists Sir Keir will not stand down, despite reports senior ministers are urging him to set out a timeline for his departure. A Times investigation has revealed Green Party leader Zach Polanski did not vote in last week's local elections, despite previously claiming he had cast a postal vote in Hackney. After inquiries by the Times, the party confirmed he'd not registered to vote, with a spokesman suggesting concerns about his safety were a factor. The mother of Valdo Callacane has told the Nottingham Inquiry she believes mental health services are building broken people. Her son, who was diagnosed with paranoid schizophrenia, stabbed three people to death and tried to kill three others in 2023. Celeste Callacane said she had to navigate services she didn't understand while her son was sectioned four times. She also described the last time she saw him before the attacks.
10: I know who Valdo was, because he's my son, so when I look at him, he wasn't the same person. There wasn't anything there. He wasn't that Valdo that I knew, that I raised in my house. He was empty.
7: The bodies of three women found in the sea off Brighton Beach have been identified. Police say they don't suspect any third-party involvement in their deaths. One young person has died and two people are being treated after cases of meningitis in Reading. Close contacts of those affected were being offered antibiotics as a precaution. Meanwhile, one of the people quarantined in hospital in England after returning from the hantavirus-hit cruise has been discharged. Officials say they'll now self-isolate at home for 45 days. And for a news bulletin when you want it, search for the Times Radio News Briefing on any podcast platform.
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0: Yes, indeed. Welcome if you are just joining us. And thank you if you have stayed with us from the first hour and you will continue to do so for the next 2 hours. It's Henry Bonsu for a Thursday night. Coming up this hour, well, we'll be hearing about China and President Trump's second visit there in 9 years. He thinks it's the greatest visit of a president ever to the People's Republic. But what about the discussions on Iran, Taiwan and trade? Beyond the rhetoric, what's really being achieved? We'll also ask about another area of US interest. We're talking about Cuba. It's under massive pressure to bend the knee to US demands for reform. They've run out of oil and gas, diesel as well. Mexico and Venezuela and Jamaica, traditional partners, won't bail them out. So where's that going to go? Plus, 30 African leaders, most of them with no historical connection to France, they have gathered in Nairobi this week at the behest of President Macron. What will it mean? Will it mean more French investment in so-called Anglophone countries now that the Francophone ones have chased the French presence out of there, certainly the military presence? We'll hear from Beverly Ocheng, a senior analyst at Control Risk, and in our big discussion. Well, we've had 6 prime ministers in 10 years. What does it take to run this country? Remember the days when prime ministers were served for 6, 7 or 10 years? That feels like a long time ago. We'll talk to the historian Sir Anthony Seldon and Henry Hill, the political editor of The Critic. But for now, let's turn our attention to Donald Trump's visit to China. It's the final day of the US president's visit to Beijing. Let's get an assessment of how it has unfolded so far with Scott Lucas, Professor of International Politics at the University College Dublin. Scott, it's been a while. I know you're on Times Radio a lot, but you and I don't speak so much anymore. What have I done? Hello, welcome to the programme.
11: Hey, thanks for letting me back in the door.
0: No, we're pleased to be here. You always give us great value, great analysis. We've heard gushing words from Trump about a great friendship. You know, she and I, we've known each other for a long time. It's been great. And the greatest ever summit, he called it. President Xi has been quite a bit more sober, talking about partnerships in the interests of humanity and warning about potential conflicts. What do you think the true dynamic is between them? Who do you think embarked upon this tete-a-tete with a stronger hand?
11: You want an honest answer here, Henry?
0: Yes, yes.
11: China played Trump like a fiddle.
0: Wow. Why'd you say that?
11: I thought, because let's compare in terms of Trump and Xi and just the public messaging that came out, you know, and this is before they even met for 2 hours when they had the first press appearance. It was then later on at the state banquet. And then you had the briefings from the Chinese and American side. Now, Trump, as you've been reading out, it was all personal for him, right? Oh, it's great to be here. We know he's always admired Xi. He's always wanted to be a president for life, Xi. And here he is. Look, this is the greatest meeting with this man that I'm here with. So Trump got his photo opportunity and he got all the flattery. You know, he got the Chinese military, he got the children singing for him. So he felt like, oh, I'm the big man in town. Then look at what Xi said. Now, there are a number of issues we can talk about here. We can talk about tariffs, trade, AI, technology. We can talk about Iran. But what Xi emphasized in that, before they met, in that presser was, look, we could have a historic relationship here, but what would jeopardize it is if you press us over Taiwan. That could lead to clashes and even conflict. So Xi had put down this red line on Taiwan, and that is, you know, you let us have space here. That doesn't mean China is going to militarily overrun Taiwan. I don't think it will. But politically and economically, it's going to continue to try to draw Taiwan closer. And it doesn't want the U.S. giving a lot of military aid to Taiwan. It does not want the U.S. to support the independence of Taiwan. In fact, it wants it to oppose it. And the reason why that was important, why she said that, is the foreign ministry tonight and all of the Chinese state-controlled media are reinforcing that line, that there was a full and frank discussion on Taiwan. The Americans, on the other hand, are trying to play this down. Trump never referred to Taiwan. Scott Bessent later on tried to get some ground back and said, well, Trump will reevaluate this when he gets back. Marco Rubio said nothing had changed. What China had done, however, because this was a question of Trump as a transactional politician versus a strategic politician in Xi, China had grabbed the narrative.
0: Right, just looking at the Financial Times. Sorry, Scott, I just want to jump in. Building on what you've just said, it's the front page of the Financial Times here for Friday. Xi, apparently, according to China's foreign ministry, said he, quotes, agreed with Trump on building a constructive China-US relationship of strategic stability that would underpin relations for the rest of Trump's term and beyond. Now, someone called Rush Doshi is quoted, and Rush is the White House National Security China Director in the Biden administration, said this was a major new formulation. What do you think that really means? Do you think the fact that Trump and Rubio haven't directly and robustly challenged the Chinese formulation mean that they're prepared to sell Taiwan down the river, either explicitly or implicitly?
11: We don't know. And the point here is that the Americans didn't make their position on Taiwan clear while Trump is in Beijing, but the Chinese have. So now you, in effect, have the Trump folks on the defensive. Do they effectively, accept this line that China, in effect, has a free run over Taiwan? Or when Trump gets back to Washington, especially given that a lot of people in Congress want a tougher line with China, they want support to Taiwan, does he flip and say, no, we're going to confront China over this. We're going to challenge China over this. Does he go back to using tariffs as a weapon, for example? In other words, there's an uncertainty tonight over where the Americans stand on Taiwan, whereas there is absolutely no uncertainty on where Beijing stands.
0: And what, Scott, is the minimum you think Trump can go back to Washington with in order for him to declare this trip a success? What do you think he wants on tariffs or on soybeans, on, I don't know, technology?
11: Well, it doesn't matter about a minimum he takes back to Washington, because Trump will think it's a success. Exactly what the Chinese knew when they set this summit up. So Trump will go back and say it's a success because he had this great FaceTime with Xi, because he's invited Xi to come to Washington in September. You could justifiably say, I think it's a success in that tariffs did not come up. So in other words, that issue has been pushed to the side. I think you can say it's a success in terms of this one step where the Americans will now allow NVIDIA, the world's most significant chip manufacturer, to sell its second most important chip to 10 Chinese firms. But of course, the Chinese will see that as a success as well, because they want to get access to those chips, to those American semiconductors. So there is some success in a transactional sense, I think, with tech and AI. But in terms of the other issues we're talking about here on geopolitics, the Chinese can say, look, we've got this on Taiwan. Whereas Trump is making a claim tonight, which is not established. Trump is trying to claim that the Chinese have said, we will not give military weapons to Iran. That's meaningless. That's not how the Chinese operate, because Chinese companies provide support for Iran, not the government.
0: Right.
11: At least not officially. And Trump is saying, oh, the Chinese, they want to come help us open the Strait of Hormuz. The Chinese have said no such thing. They are not going to bail the U.S. out on that mess they have over that waterway.
0: Scott, thank you very much indeed for that. Scott Lucas, Professor of International Politics at the University College Dublin. You see, this is why we miss you, Scott. And Nafisa has missed you as well. She says, love how direct the professor is. Don't hold back. Thank you very much indeed for that, Nafisa, and indeed Scott. It's Henry Bonsu on Times Radio. Now, the US has renewed a $100 million offer of aid to Cuba after a meeting of the CIA director John Ratcliffe and his counterpart in Havana. The meeting comes as Cuba's energy minister says his country has completely run out of diesel and gas due to a US fuel blockade. I've been discussing this with Michael Bustamante, an associate professor in Cuban American Studies at the University of Miami. We began by talking about the U.S. offer of aid.
12: It is a surprise in some respects. Traditionally, when U.S. governments have made offers of aid in the past at times of difficulty for Cuba, say after a natural disaster, but have conditioned that aid, for example, and that the Cuban government can't touch it, that independent organizations have to be the ones to facilitate it, the Cuban government reacts very negatively against that. They started changing their tune a few months back when the United States made a more modest offer of aid in the wake of a hurricane that devastated parts of the eastern part of the island. And that aid has been going in through channels operated by the Cuban Catholic Church. But an aid offer of $100 million is quite a different order of magnitude. I have some real doubts as to whether the Catholic Church is in a position to really scale up to that degree. I don't know. So I'm as curious, I think, as the Cuban government is to hear what the details are on the U.S. offer, because it seemed to come out of nowhere.
0: Right. Meanwhile, one thing we do know is that people are really suffering in Cuba, and it's leading to unrest. I mean, what have you noticed?
12: Yeah, the crisis is very deep and getting deeper. Cubans had a bit of a respite in a sense from the energy difficulties, blackouts, things like that for a few weeks after the arrival of a Russian tanker ship. But that oil is gone. The energy minister has basically said we've got nothing left literally in the tank and nothing on the horizon. And certainly affairs in the Middle East are not making it any easier for Cuba to get access to oil, given the high price that it's fetching on international markets. So, imagine having to wake up at 3 a.m. The power has come on. You don't know if it's the only time in the next 24 hours we might be able to cook something. So you have to get up. So people are fed up. Last night we saw people take to the streets. And this is not a new thing. I mean, I'm struck by how often I still hear media outlets referring to protest as an uncommon thing in Cuba. It's become a recurring feature of daily life in light of the crisis that dates back several years now.
0: Yeah, and I see, Michael, that the president, Miguel Díaz-Canel, is blaming this on the states. He said it's a single cause, the genocidal energy blockade to which the United States subjects our country, threatening irrational tariffs against any nation that supplies us with fuel. And he's talking particularly about Mexico, Venezuela, other countries, maybe even Jamaica. Just how much pressure did the U.S. put on those countries for them to abandon their former ally?
12: It's put on a ton of pressure. I mean, in the Venezuelan case, the United States took out the head of the country and has put in place a more pliant leadership that is clearly trying to survive by doing the United States bidding. On Mexico, they threatened tariffs, and the Mexican leadership, I think, while really wanting to send oil, has made the determination that they can't fall afoul of the United States on this issue right now because they've got, their own deep issues in the bilateral relationship to focus on. So, the Cuban president is not wrong that U.S. pressure is having absolute effects. It absolutely is. On the same token, Cuba, it's been 30 years since the end of the Cold War, and Cuba remains largely a centralized economy, still, closer to a Soviet model than something else. And that's a problem, too. It's made the Cuban economy particularly vulnerable to this kind of coercion. So the longer story is difficult to just point the finger at one actor for blame. But certainly in the the last few months, the United States economic pressure has absolutely made things worse. And to deny that is frankly silly.
0: Right. And the foreign minister, the Cuban foreign minister, Rodriguez, says he's not sure whether the U.S. aid offer would be in kind or cash. And he said the Cuban government doesn't, as a matter of practice, reject foreign aid offered in good faith and with genuine aims of cooperation, whether bilateral or multilateral. Have things got to such a powerless state that whatever the US demands from Cuba, while things are so bad, they're going to have to accept them?
12: I don't know if I'd go so far as to say that whatever the United States demands. The Cuban government over the last, since last 5 months, since January, has not really budged an inch on some of the things that the United States is asking them to do. The United States has said, we want to see deeper economic reforms. The Cuban government has made some gestures in that direction. The United States has said they want to see changes politically. They want to see the Cuban government let out certain folks from jail, detained for political reasons. The Cuban government has said consistently, as it has for years, that the internal political system is not up for negotiation. That stubbornness, right, to sort of cede on that issue, which they would consider a kind of a fundamental issue of sovereignty and national pride, I think is getting to the White House. You get some sense of frustration. So they are turning up the screws. They're also levying secondary sanctions on the Cuban economy for the first time. And so, you know, on this aid issue, the Cubans might be willing to hear the Americans out, and the situation might be so desperate that if the aid can come in through the Catholic Church, they might be willing to accept that. But on the fundamental questions that are at stake in this negotiation, such as it is, I haven't seen evidence that the Cuban government yet is really budging much, and we'll have to see if they do.
0: And how much of this is being driven by the U.S. Secretary of State, Marco Rubio, who, of course, has Cuban origins and is a devout Catholic? And so you would think that if his meeting with Pope Leo a week or so ago had any impact on him, he might take a more benign view this week.
12: There's much evidence to suggest that the policy toward Cuba, the policy toward Latin America in general, is certainly that the Secretary of State's voice is a driving voice on that. If not, you know, he's not necessarily the only voice, but certainly an important one. He's long had an interest in Cuba, an interest in seeing political and economic change in Cuba. And I think, you know, the message also to the Vatican, as I understand it over recent months, is that they don't want the Vatican to mediate, that they will work with the Vatican and the Catholic Church to help get in certain aid. But, you know, on the other hand, they're squeezing the economy. You know, they're sending certain aid in with the right hand and squeezing the economy with the left hand. And so and then denying that they're doing the latter. Right. So this is about trying to exercise maximum leverage over the Cuban government to get them, again, as I said before, to cede on things that they'd never ceded before. We'll have to see if it pans out. The threats of military action, I think, are hard to judge whether they're real. The United States certainly has its hands full in the Middle East. I don't think the American public wants another military action anywhere. But, you know, it's going to be difficult for this administration to just walk away from this issue with nothing to show for it. And in the meantime, the Cuban people are stuck in the middle, and they are suffering the consequences of this loggerheads between both governments.
0: Mm. And that was Michael Bustamante, associate professor and chair in Cuban and Cuban-American studies at the University of Miami. Your responses to that, please. What do you think of the way in which the US is squeezing Cuba? Text 87222, start your message with the word Times, or WhatsApp us on 0333 003 2353. 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
0: And now, you might have seen a video clip of French President Emmanuel Macron, which has been doing the rounds this week. He was telling an audience in a summit in Nairobi to shush. But why was Mr. Macron in Kenya, and why did 30 African leaders with no historical connection to France gather in Nairobi at his behest? I've been speaking to Beverly Ocheng, a senior analyst at Control Risks. It's a security and strategic intelligence firm. And she began by telling me how Mr. Macron's visit to Nairobi has been seen in the region.
18: I mean, despite not having a history with the majority of some of the countries that attended, I think he's still a very well-regarded leader. And he has been trying to push at least a progressive European Union policy across the region. So that's part of the reason. But in general, whenever there's any sort of bilateral African summit, the majority of African leaders will show up. I think the issue tends to be that they don't come with a consolidated agenda whereby, you know, they say that this is the issue they want focused on. It's really about being able to take whatever goodies come, economic, cultural, otherwise, that will come from these summits, because many countries, at a time when development aid is dwindling, you know, financial aid, military aid, whatever partnerships come along the way, they will show up. So whether it's France, whether it's China, whether it's Russia, whether it's Turkey, I think South Korea had its own summit, they will show up.
0: Right. And what's interesting is this is happening at a time when the French have been chased out of many former Francophone or many Francophone African countries, you know, such as Burkina Faso, Mali, and Niger, even Senegal. Yeah. They've all rejected them or told their troops to leave. What about this pivot? How credible is it? And what were the tangibles, do you think?
18: I mean, number one, it is a way of sort of revamping France's image. Those were lots of military diplomatic setbacks in West Africa, the counterinsurgency strategy, which has still continued to face criticism, given the fact that most of these countries where France had been involved have only just become much more worse with the militancy. It was a different level of departure with Senegal, Cote d'Ivoire. It was a lot more cordial, at least, compared with the Sahel, where there were acrimonious statements. And the interesting thing is, despite the fact that France is trying to shift away from this, it felt as if the Sahel was this big elephant in the room. At some point, Macron said, you know, France accepted to leave Mali and is no longer involved. And he kept on tripping on the Sahel, even though they were not present. They shunned the summit. So it's going to be a very difficult thing to get past and get through, even with this revamp. We saw that Kenyan youth came out to protest against France and what they see as a continuation of France-Afrique. And I sometimes wonder if it's just about him, Macron, as a person who sometimes elicits these kinds of emotions rather than France itself. Of course, France has its own bitter colonial legacy in the region. In Senegal, the reflection around the Tiaroye massacre and the fact that French forces were involved in killing African soldiers, including Senegalese forces, and various other human rights abuses that continue to surface from that legacy, which then just feed into that bitterness. But ultimately, African countries are looking for partnerships and, you know, trade, not aid. The key things from this summit were issues around agriculture, around energy, around technology, and what France's economic and cultural capacity can bring to these strategic sectors for the region. And this is probably how it's going to move forward, even beyond Macron, because this is his final term. So he might be wanting to leave on a better note, in particular with his Africa record.
0: Right. I'm just looking at a comment from Kenya's Foreign Minister, Musalia Mudavadi, saying that it's really important that African countries should not be looking at engagement on the basis of the official languages that are spoken in these countries. How riven is Africa by those old language, colonial language ties? So, you know, the Francophones go in one direction, the Anglophones go in the other, the Lusophones, etc.
18: It is always hard to get past that sort of colonial legacy and the affiliation you'll always have with a country that imposed not just its language, but its laws, you know, its sense of cultural constructions around your life, right? That's not going to be easy. But it's also becoming a more globalized world, which is why you see even Middle Eastern countries really aggressively pushing into Eastern Central Africa, despite the fact that those links compared with, say, North and Northeast of Africa are much, much less. It's why you're seeing even with the Lusophone countries, they're leaning somewhat towards France. Anglophone countries also looking for partnerships with other parties. So because of globalization, that is going to change. But definitely, for instance, you know, it's probably more natural for French-speaking countries to then seek support from fellow French-speaking countries because they do have that legacy. They do have an understanding in terms of regulations, in terms of laws. They translate in some places. The West African currency, for instance, is convertible easily. easily with the euro. And until that sort of economic sovereignty is achieved, it's going to be difficult to be able to break those ranks. Various cultural economic organizations, whether it's Total Energies, which will be operating in various Francophone countries and other places, will continue to have a sort of legacy. But of course, with globalization, this is quickly changing.
0: Right. And a final thought, Beverly, on that viral moment where we saw President Macron grab the microphone from the host and then tell a whole group of people, if you want to have your bilaterals and talk rudely, then get out of the room, allow the people on the stage to speak. Now, some people cheered, others felt it was condescending and colonial. What do you think the consensus was?
18: I think it's still mixed. Of course, there were many things that came up when I watched that moment myself, and many other moments where he said, you know, no one is more Pan-Africanist than we are, which felt a little bit cringy because, yes, it is good to express support for the continent. It's a whole other thing when a white person starts to wear Africanism as if it's just an outfit that's convenient. When he told people to keep quiet, yes, it's important to hear the conversation going on, but

0: which is a security and intelligence firm. And she's based in Dakar in Senegal. Marcus says next year's climate COP will be in Addis, which is in Ethiopia, of course. So hopefully a fair energy transition could be negotiated in many countries. So let's see what happens there, Marcus. Coming up, it's our big debate question on governance as Sir Keir Starmer holds on for his political life. What will it take to run this country? I mean, his successor. It's going to be a huge job. How would any leader from the left, right or centre bridge the gap between what people expect of their government, what cuts they're prepared to tolerate and how much they're ready to be taxed? That's after the headlines with Daisy Steele.
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2: Good evening. A route of return to Westminster has opened up for the Mayor of Greater Manchester, Andy Burnham. He said he'd stand in any by-election triggered by the decision of the MP for Makerfield, Josh Simons, to stand down. And Sir Keir Starmer will not stand in his way to prevent him from standing. So if elected, he'd be able to join a race to lead the Labour Party. Independent MP Carl Turner has this warning for anyone who tries to block Mr Burnham's return to Westminster.
3: There will be a rebellion in the Labour Party backbenches that is so mighty, the Labour Party will definitely be into extinction territory because we'll never govern again, because the civil war would be so bloody that we just cannot continue.
2: Earlier today, Wes Streeting stepped down as Health Secretary, criticising the PM's leadership. But he stopped short of announcing a bid for the leadership. A Times investigation has revealed Green Party leader Zach Polanski did not vote in last week's local elections, despite previously claiming he had cast a postal vote in Hackney. After inquiries by the Times, the party confirmed he hadn't registered to vote, with a spokesman suggesting concerns about his safety were a factor. The bodies of three women found in the sea off Brighton Beach have been identified. Police say they don't suspect any third-party involvement in their deaths. One young person has died and two people are being treated after cases of meningitis in Reading. Close contacts of those affected are being offered antibiotics as a precaution. Now here's the sport with Max Scott.
4: The English Football League's warned changes to the Championship playoff final could be made. An independent hearing into allegations Southampton spied on semi-final opponents Middlesbrough is expected to start by next Tuesday. They're due to play Hull at Wembley a week on Saturday. The EFL says it's planning for that to go ahead as scheduled, but does have contingencies in place should a sporting sanction be given to Southampton. Meanwhile, Bolton are into the League One playoff final after a 2-0 aggregate win over Bradford. Wanderers will face Stockport at Wembley a week on Sunday for a place in the Championship. Now, Sam Kerr will leave Women's Super League side Chelsea when her contract expires this summer. Kerr has won five WSL titles, the FA Cup and a League Cup three times, as well as the Community Shield. And Jannik Sinner has broken Novak Djokovic's record of consecutive Masters tennis wins with victory over Andrei Rublev at the Italian Open. The world number one beat the Russian in straight sets to reach the semi-finals in Rome with his 32nd straight triumph.
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1: Okay, I need you to think big thoughts now. The shouts, the cries for the Prime Minister to resign have grown louder, if that was possible this week. But it's a familiar refrain. We heard the same for Johnson, Sunak, Truss. But combined, the last four Prime Ministers have clocked up just 6 years and 296 days in office. That is barely 200 days longer than David Cameron's tenure alone, and over 3 years less than Tony Blair's. What does this rapid turnover say about the challenge of leading the country today? Is it possible? Well, I was joined earlier to discuss this by the political historian Sir Anthony Seldon and Henry Hill, political editor of The Critic.
2: I think the problem, one of the biggest problems, is that essentially the public wants contradictory things. Now, I don't think the public should be blamed entirely. I think that it's perfectly fair when I make this argument and people point out that actually the voters have polled consistently against, for example, mass immigration for a very long time, and politicians have simply not delivered that. But if you consider why, essentially we're at a point where ever since the financial crash, on all of the metrics that really matter with regards to the economy, that would be per capita GDP, real wages, and productivity, the economy has been more or less stagnant. At the same time, we have demographics which are pushing the big revenue public expenditure accounts, that's pensions, the NHS, social care, and so on, relentlessly upwards. And that puts Britain in a deeply invidious position in terms of the public finances, because when you've got sustained economic growth, even if it's not particularly impressive economic growth, that means that you have things like generally rising living standards. It means that you have more tax revenue, both now, which you can spend, and in future. And the advantage of having projected more tax revenue in future is that you can borrow against it and spend it now. So we have ended up in a position where essentially the public does not support spending cuts of any substantial nature. The winter fuel allowance, popular. The pension triple lock, popular. All of the big revenue expenditures, popular. The public also hates high taxes, especially high taxes aimed at the vast majority of people, which the vast majority of people pay. And I think Labour was perfectly tactically sensible to rule out during the general election increases in income tax, VAT, national insurance, and so on. And so what do you do if you're a politician? Well, the only thing you really can do is import people, because the advantage of immigration is that it brings people in who are able to work immediately. And even if some of them turn out to be net lifetime costs to the exchequer, a lot of those costs are in the future, and the tax money that they're paying comes in now. If they help to keep wages down, that means that it's cheaper to hire nurses and care workers and so on to run your public services. And I think the genuine impossibility of political leadership in this country right now is that there simply isn't the electoral space for it. I think the closest analog would be if you considered the 1970s. The post-war consensus was starting to fail, but no dramatic break with that consensus and its unifying taboo, which was the idea that you simply could not have a return to high unemployment, was possible. Heath made a half-hearted effort, ended up U-turning, the voters rejected it. Labour then made an attempt to, a final attempt to shore up the status quo. And then when that failed, it created the electoral space for Margaret Thatcher to make a new pitch. Now, the big difference between then and now is that there are more parties. And that basically turns British politics into a prisoner's dilemma with too many potential defectors, because even when the Conservatives have failed and been rejected, even when Labour are failing and will probably be rejected at the next election, whereas historically that might have made voters think, OK, both of the options have failed, maybe we need to look at something again. Now you have Reform UK and the Greens and whatever their many differences on some areas, especially social policy. When it comes to economic policy, their arguments are broadly, we're going to do a couple of easy things. For reform, it's cut net zero and so on. And that will allow us to maintain all of the spending that people like and make everything better. And that is simply a wildly unrealistic thesis.
1: Wow. Okay. Anthony, how much of that do you go along with? And what kind of leadership will it take now in 2026 going forward to pull together, to align all of those tensions? What does history tell us about the kind of leader who can deal with that kind of dissonance, stay in power, and govern to the broad satisfaction of the majority of the people.
3: I think that was a brilliant analysis by Henry. There's the electorate are demanding more spending, but it isn't coming from growth, and it can't come from immigration, and it can't come from tax, and there's an absolute impossibility, and there is not the realization amongst MPs. Labour MPs think that you can spend money and have a much fairer Britain without knowing where the money comes from. And the Conservative MPs think that you can just break international law and it's all incredibly obvious. And there's an impatience with prime ministers and the leadership and the idea that there are easy solutions. Now, there are no easy solutions. So what will it take? It will take somebody who is a storyteller, who can tell the country the truth, not easy platitudes about that the parties are doing at the moment, but be deeply honest about the financial hole that we're in, the size of debt, the cost of the debt repayment, the difficulties of having an aging population, and things have to change, and we all have to pull our belt in. Now, what Keir Starmer did not do, maybe because he didn't understand it, was he didn't tell a story about the position of Britain and how Britain was going to get out of it. So what do we need? We need a storyteller. But we need more than just a storyteller and somebody who can communicate that story. We need somebody with the nous about knowing how you can get a, it's like a broken company financially. We're a broken country financially, not a company, a country financially, who can work out how we're going to get the growth, how we're going to cut back government spending, and how we're going to keep hold the country together at that time. So I think that Henry's analysis of the 70s is really pertinent. I think this is 50 years ago. I mean, every 50 years, you could say it's a bit trite. Back in the 1920s, exactly 100 years ago this week, there was the general strike, enormous turbulence. Every 50 years or so, Britain goes through a very significant crisis. We're in that now. And you get out of it by somebody who has the capability of bringing the country together with an honest, coherent, financially sound story and the means of telling people how they will get out of it. And just finally, and I know it's a cliche, but you know, things were bleak in when Churchill took over in May 1940, but he didn't give platitudes. He said that it's going to be very bad, but we will get through. So you need to have, I think the point about the Churchill analogy is that it is was both realistic but also optimistic, and you need both of those.
1: Right. I'm just wondering, Henry, if Nigel Farage is right and last Thursday's local election results showed that the two-party system was dead, if Zach Polanski, the leader of the Greens, is right, and he says that last week's results show there's an end to left and right, neither of those make any sense anymore. From where is this voice, this figure, this leader who can speak to most parts of the electorate at the same time and get them on side and get them to understand how difficult the position is, that belt tightening might be required and there might be some pain? From which wing of the political spectrum is that person going to come?
2: I suppose take this with as much salt as you like, because I'm obviously a centre-right journalist who was at Conservative Home for 10 years, but I think that the right has a more, in theory, a more coherent suite of solutions to the problem, because if you look at it, okay, what are Britain's economic problems? We have a massive, artificially created land shortage, which manifests as a housing crisis, which manifests in rents, which manifests in mortgages, which manifests in commercial rent, which manifests in building and company operating costs and all the rest of it. That's a liberalisation problem. We have a very restrictive labour market. That's a deregulation problem. The right is much less attached to the left in theory, if not in practice necessarily, than to an awful lot of areas of public spending. But I think that when it comes to... I don't think that the two-party system is over. I think the two-party system is in flux. It might end if we change the electoral system, but first past the post actually militates towards the reconsolidation of parties. We've had fragmentation before, 100 years ago when we first introduced the universal franchise and Labour was coming up and supplanting the Liberals. There are all sorts of exciting parties in Parliament, and that eventually gave way to the classic mid-century Labour-Tory binary. But when it comes to identifying the problem, Anthony is right in that you need a storyteller, but the other thing that you need, and this is maybe part of the same thing, is that you need somebody who can identify or create, not necessarily, if we're honest, somebody who speaks to most parts of the electorate, but somebody who can put together a coherent coalition of interests that adds up to, assuming we retain our electoral system, about 40% of the electorate. Because again, let's consider how Margaret Thatcher broke the stalemate of the 1970s. Lots of people hated Margaret Thatcher, and lots of parts of the country suffered economic decline because she withdrew the state support that was holding up nationalized industries or subsidizing industries in those areas. But she was able to win, and win consistently, because she identified a lot of winners. And she made a really clear effort to expand the Conservative coalition through programs such as the sale of council housing and so on. And again, going back to Anthony's other example, given that the folk memory that we have of the Hungry 30s, it's sometimes a bit of a mystery why the Conservative governments kept being re-elected, but average incomes went up during the 1930s, right? And so you need to actually maybe, and this is never really sounds particularly nice to say, but I think one of the challenges that we have at the moment is that everybody tries to govern for everybody, at least rhetorically, when you can never put together a supermajority for anything controversial or difficult. Now, that's all easy to say, but if you think about the position, imagine that you're the Conservatives or Reform Now versus not Margaret Thatcher in the 1970s. In the 1970s, Margaret Thatcher could identify some big targets, the defeat of which would affect transformational change, which didn't really affect her voters all that much. The big nationalised industries, the big out-of-control trades unions and all the rest of it. Whereas now, what do you do? The three big revenue expenditure accounts I mentioned earlier are directed towards majority older voters who are the most active and the most right-wing voters in the country. Thanks to initiatives such as tax credits under Gordon Brown, most people are now affected by changes to the welfare system. The Conservative policy of hiking the personal allowance means that a huge number of voters at the bottom of the income scale are simply not particularly affected by income tax at all, and therefore have nothing against it going up. So how do you put together your 40%? Yeah, a house building, right? The classic problem with house building is that the pain and the losses of building new houses are felt acutely by people because their villages are getting bigger, their views are getting ruined, there's more traffic on their roads. But the beneficiaries of building new housing, until they move into that housing, they only exist in the abstract. And so you lose the concentrated support of those very real voters, and you're only sort of hoping to get the eventual payoff of the people who get cheaper housing and maybe move to that area. And if I had an answer to this, I'd have written a book by now.
1: Okay,
2: it's
1: right.
2: Difficult to see, but the challenge is actually, it's important, because I'm often very scathing about the politicians, and I think that in Britain we're sometimes, you know, rightly or wrongly, very, very scathing about our politicians. But it is actually incredibly difficult to see how you put together, even under a system like First Past the Post, which allows you to win a handsome majority with 40% of the vote, it is difficult to see how you put that coalition together from here.
1: Really interesting stuff, very deep stuff there from Henry Hill, the political editor of The Critic, and the political historian Sir Anthony Seldon. Your thoughts, please. A few of you have texted in and WhatsApped in, and I will read those out in due course. It's Henry Bonsu on Times Radio with Times Holidays. 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
1: Now let's talk about politics and culture. A New York Times investigation has reported on a $1 million campaign by the Israeli government to influence Eurovision results, suggesting the contest was used as a soft power tool to improve the country's reputation. Now, the Israeli entry came second in last year's contest. So I've been speaking to Scott Bryan about whether these coordinated efforts could have actually tipped the voting in 2025 and what the fallout means for the future of the competition.
9: The report is certainly interesting. I would say to Eurovision fans, it's certainly not surprising because I think it piqued quite a lot of people's interests just how many votes Israel got in last year's competition. Basically, Eurovision is incredibly complicated, but they have a public vote and a jury vote. And in a public vote, it was the outright first. And in countries that generally have not had very favourable views of Israel's war in Gaza, including Ireland, that are not participating this year, they had many points awarded to Israel during the competition. So I think in your Eurovision fan circles, you know, there's been a lot of talk about whether there has been any form of interference. Eurovision themselves, the EBU, have always said that there hasn't been any interference or any bots. They said that they independently verified the results and that it has all come as a valid result. Of course, Austria were the outright winner. That's why the contest is there this year. I think another question has been around not only the boycott in terms of the five countries that are not participating in this year's contest because Israel are. I think it's also down to the influence of the government or alleged influence. I think the New York Times report initially sort of highlighted about how, in Israel's view, they're sort of using their entrant as a bit of soft power. Reports that say that Netanyahu's government has been sort of paying around $1 million US dollars in terms of creating promotion for the artist, which is from the government's office directly. Now, since then, EBU have changed the rules to not allow sort of essentially the government to push their own entrance.
1: Well, I was going to say, Scott, I mean, yes, this is interesting as a result of the crisis and the result last year. These new rules, including preventing third-party campaigns and capping the number of times an individual can vote at 10, how far do you think that will prevent any attempt by the Israeli government or any other government from manipulating the result or persuading people to vote in the artist's favour?
9: Well, I think it's really going to be a wait and see until we actually see it play out on Saturday. I mean, I think what the report from the New York Times suggested is that it would only take a relatively small number of people to have quite a considerable influence on the actual points that then get awarded by a country. This is where I highlight how bad I am at maths. But essentially, if you imagine a circumstance in which you could vote for 30 different political parties, for example, it would only take a set of votes for one of those parties to actually have an outright majority because there's so many candidates. You know, the fewer there are, the more harder it is to have an outright majority. So that's kind of the thought going into this is, I mean, will there be an encouragement perhaps across Europe like last year? Will people be motivated to vote? Will there be a sense of cynicism? And will it have an outright effect on the actual result itself? I mean, I think it gets to the heart of a challenge that Eurovision has been facing, in which this is just broadcasters across Europe, including the BBC, just coming together for what they say is just a non-political friendly competition between different nations. And it has nothing to do with the outside world and with politics. I mean, I think at the time being, it is very, very, very hard, I think nearly impossible, to block the outside world out.
1: And as a cultural critic, as a music critic, Scott, what role for talent in all of this? Because if people can be persuaded by a government campaign to vote for a candidate who they may not initially have been interested in, then, I mean, what about the talent?
9: I mean, I think what is interesting so far is actually how many existing Eurovision talent are not participating in this year's contest. In terms of what would normally happen is you would enter the quote-unquote Eurovision family. You know, you become sometimes famous and would tour for not even winning just because your performance really touched the nerve or had something that was only very much in the vein of Eurovision absurdity. I think if you look at the entrance for this year, it feels fundamentally more flat. And I think there's less excitement going into it. Part of it because of the context, but I think part of it is actually fewer artists are wanting to participate in it. I think that could be down to, you know, whether they will be facing lots of questions about politics when maybe they're just an 18-year-old musician. I think also quite a few previous artists have either publicly boycotted Eurovision itself or have decided to sit this one out. And I think it'll be interesting to see, you know, whether this really does have long-term reputational harm for Eurovision. We're going to have to see what happens in terms of the ratings. But there has been quite a considerable fall in terms of overnight ratings for the first semi-final that aired on Tuesday. I mean, it takes a while for those figures to get totted up. But I think, you know, some people, maybe more than so than last year, are actively deciding not to watch Eurovision at all.
1: That was Scott Bryan, TV critic and broadcaster. Dominic's hit. Straight away, he says, aren't the countries boycotting Eurovision because Israel's competing doing them a favour by simply reducing the number of competitors and increasing the chances of Israel winning? Dominic, interesting question. Thank you for that. Then a couple of messages in response to our longer discussion about the governability of the UK and the leader who might step forward. Don Kafka says, people would accept a tough message only if there's a sense that the rich stop getting away with murder, which has been the case since Thatcher. And then what else? Peter says there are over 400 Labour MPs who cannot find an acceptable leader without waiting for Andy Burnham. They have handcuffed Starmer and they will handcuff Burnham unless he takes the country dramatically left with catastrophic consequences. And then Dominic again, to what extent are the press and media reflecting and reporting on the current chaos, and to what extent are they creating or contributing to the chaos they are reporting on? It's a thank you, Dominic. Chicken and egg. I'll leave somebody else to respond to that one.
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1: Yes, listening to me, Henry Bonsu. Good morning, it's midnight. That means it's Friday. Our top story is Sir Keir Starmer will not block Andy Burnham from contesting a by-election after Labour MP Josh Simon stood down to make way for him. And Wes Streeting has resigned as Health Secretary, criticising the PM but not launching a leadership bid. Coming up, we'll be with our midnight guest, Sarah Baxter, Director of the Marie Colvin Centre for International Reporting. But first, here with the midnight news is Daisy Steele.
10: Thank you. Good morning. Sir Keir Starmer is facing renewed pressure after Andy Burnham confirmed he'll stand in a by-election to return to Westminster. The Greater Manchester Mayor is hoping to become MP for Makerfield after Josh Simons announced he was stepping down. Burnham's allies believe a victory could put him in position for a future Labour leadership contest, although Aubrey Allegretti, chief political correspondent at The Times, says it's a big risk because he may not win the by-election.
11: Andy Burnham is taking a massive gamble, and I suppose it's not completely out of the realms of possibility to say that actually there's a world in which Keir Starmer has sort of managed to survive in 3 months' time if the person who's sort of been considered for probably the longest period to be his principal challenger doesn't make it back into Parliament.
10: It comes after Wes Streeting quit as health secretary, launching a scathing attack on Sir Keir's leadership, but stopping short of announcing a bid of his own. He's been replaced by James Murray, who previously served as chief secretary to the Treasury. Labour MP Norshaba Khan, who resigned as parliamentary private secretary earlier this week, says Streeting's resignation reflects a feeling within the party that it's time for change.
12: What I was clear about is when I saw Wes Streeting's letter today, what he set out in that, I can see that he clearly is determined to have this debate. He knows that what's happening in the country at the minute just isn't working, that we've got huge challenges.
10: Meanwhile, Angela Rayner says she will not challenge for the Labour leadership at this stage after HMRC cleared her over her tax affairs. Downing Street insists the Prime Minister has no intention of standing down despite growing unrest within the party. A Times investigation has revealed Green Party leader Zach Polanski did not vote in last week's local elections, despite previously claiming he had cast a postal vote in Hackney. After inquiries by The Times, the party confirmed he hadn't registered to vote, with a spokesman suggesting concerns about his safety were a factor. Nigel Farage insists he will be cleared in a £5 million donation row, saying, "I'm not and never have been a crook." The Reform leader is under investigation by Parliament's Standards Commissioner over the gift he received from a donor before he became an MP in 2024. It's recently been revealed he bought a £1.4 million house shortly after receiving the money. Speaking to The Sun, Farage said he's still confident he'll be cleared by the investigation.
13: You know, I had five of these when I was in Brussels. Five fraud investigations into me when I was an MEP. I mean, you know, they came round on an annual basis. As far as this is concerned, I'm not the least bit concerned.
10: The bodies of three women found in the sea off Brighton Beach have been identified. Police say they don't suspect any third-party involvement in their deaths. One young person has died and two people are being treated after cases of meningitis in Reading. Close contacts of those affected are being offered antibiotics as a precaution. Meanwhile, one of the people quarantined in hospital in England after returning from the hantavirus-hit cruise has been discharged. Officials say they'll now self-isolate at home for 45 days. And for a news bulletin when you want it, search for The Times Radio News Briefing on any podcast platform.
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0: Oh, it takes me back to about 1980, doesn't it? Sarah Baxter, the director of the Marie Colvin Center for International Reporting, is my presenter's friend. I must give her all the credit. Sarah, I mean, I think it seems pretty obvious to me and probably many of our listeners why you chose that, but please break it down for us. Break it down. Good morning, by the way, or good evening, where you are.
1: Yeah. Good evening. It's still light here in New York, but it's good to be with you in the small hours.
0: Mm-hmm.
1: So why this song? Well, first of all, I love ABBA. Who doesn't?
0: Yes.
1: And actually, I've got to give your team the credit, Henry, because there's some mention that we might be discussing the Eurovision Song Contest later.
0: Yes, we will.
1: And that put me in mind of ABBA, of course, which broke onto the music scene with Waterloo. And but of course, the winner takes it all and the loser is left looking small. We've got to be talking about the Labour leadership contest, haven't we?
0: We have to, really. I mean, from your vantage point, we'll get into the weeds of this very shortly. Big picture stuff. What did you think when you heard that, you know, the skids were under the Prime Minister? First of all, last Thursday with those results, did you in your political brain think, well, he's toast? Or did you think, well, actually, it's not quite clear how this might work?
1: Well, I think he was toast because he'd lost the confidence of his MPs, who are a fractious bunch, by the way. I actually think in other circumstances, it wouldn't have been so bad. I know those results were disastrous, but the general election is a long time away. And anyone who steps into Keir Starmer's shoes now also has the chance to get fried in the same way that Keir Starmer has. I mean, look at the way that the Tories were running through PM after PM and not really solving the big problems. So I'm worried that Labour's put itself in that situation. I also immediately, when I heard of all the manoeuvrings, I have to say that Boris Johnson was pretty useless Prime Minister, but he's good at turning a phrase. And I immediately thought, when the herd moves, it moves. And that's what was happening to Keir Starmer, just as it happened to Boris Johnson.
0: Absolutely. I want to break down when the herd moves, it moves, in a few minutes. But first of all, because it's been such a busy day in Westminster, let's have a little recap, because some people may not have paid huge attention to all the details, the twists and the turns, the warp and the weft. So let's take ourselves back to Thursday morning when the former Deputy Prime Minister Angela Rayner said she'd been cleared by HMRC of any deliberate wrongdoing over her tax affairs, paving the way for a potential Labour leadership challenge. So that's what got us excited some hours ago. Here she is speaking at the start of yesterday in an interview with ITV.
2: I didn't want people to think that the person who they know me as, the person who went into politics for Fight for People, suddenly dropped all her values and was just on the take. And that's never been me. And I was horrified that that's what the consequences could have been, that I'd done something wrong. HMRC, I've concluded that there wasn't any wrongdoing on my behalf. I've chosen not to tackle HMRC on the ambiguity of the law. I think that's the correct thing to do. I've chosen to pay that additional tax because I never want to not pay my taxes.
0: So the former Deputy Prime Minister hinting that the fault was with the ambiguity of HMRC as opposed to her own misstep, but she was being magnanimous and she said, well, I'll just pay up anyway. But she's failed to rule out a challenge to the Labour leadership. And at 1 p.m. yesterday, the Health Secretary, Wes Streeting, announced his resignation from the government, saying he lost confidence in Sir Keir Starmer's leadership. But he didn't immediately himself launch a bid to become the next Prime Minister. Here's Bridget Phillipson, the Education Secretary, talking about Streeting's resignation.
3: I'm really sorry to see Wes go. He has been a brilliant health secretary. He's done a fantastic job, and we see that today with the NHS waiting list numbers that are really encouraging and what people want to see. But I fundamentally disagree with the position he's taken. I'm sad that he's gone, but I think this is now a chance for us to pause, take a breath as a party, and try and draw a line under all of this.
0: Right, so let's talk about those two voices, Sarah Baxter, my presenter's friend. First of all, Angela Rayner, trying to give the impression that she had grounds for a complaint herself against HMRC because of the ambiguous wording of the instructions that she was supposed to follow. What do you make of that? Because some people would say, hang on a minute, Angela, you're inviting us to take another look at you here.
1: Well, I don't think anyone is going to take that hard a look at Angela Rayner right now, given the chaos that is engulfing the Labour Party. It is a relief for her that she appears to have emerged in the clear, and there's been a lot of backbiting, and she should have known better, and I actually am one of those people who think she should have known better and shouldn't be trying to gloss over the fact that she took advantage, shall we say, of some ambiguity that may or may not have been there in HMRC's language. But this is, I'm, as you know, I'm talking to you from the United States, where the grifting in politics is really beginning to hit another level altogether. And Angela Rayner's small bore tax affairs are really pretty pathetic compared to what's going on here. So I think what she'll want to do is to get this business out of the way. I don't think, we'll come on to this, but I don't think she's got hope in hell of becoming leader if Andy Burnham manages to find his way back into Parliament. But she hasn't ruled out standing. She's just said she's not going to at this stage. And should Burnham not get back in, then Keir Starmer might be so holed under the waterline that somebody else is going to have to stand for the soft left, and that might well be Angela Rayner.
0: Right. I'm just looking at the front page of the Mail, so Friday's Mail, and the headline is "God Help Us All, Day Two," and pictures of Wes Streeting. It says, "Streeting quits, but number 10 mocks failure to get votes to challenge PM." Then a picture of Angela Rayner in cheery grin. "Experts voice surprise. HMRC cleared Rayner in £40,000 stamp duty row." And then Burnham's comeback bid in seat reform has the best chance to win. And so the branding is that these people don't really have any heft. They're not serious players, but desperate Labour is about to put one of them in number 10.
1: Yes, so I think there has been quite a lot of commentary, which I share, warning people not to think that things can't get worse. Oh, how could we be worse off without Keir Starmer? Well, let's see. That said, if Andy Burnham can win a by-election, that's still a moot point. That would be a great triumph for him and prove that the Labour brand still has some juice in it. Papers like the Mail have destroyed Keir Starmer with a lot of help from Keir Starmer himself. But now they're just turning their attention to the next Labour leader, and they'll go all out and try and destroy them as well.
0: Right. Let's have a look. I'm just thinking about Wes Streeting. Elaine, listener Elaine, says this: "Wes, they go low, you go high," quoting Michelle Obama, of course, a former First Lady of the US. And then Elaine continues: "The NHS is more beloved than any party. You should have stayed loyal to the NHS whilst the Labour Party did its thing and challenged any new, inevitably temporary leader to do a better job than you. That might just have persuaded me that there was still the quality and integrity there in Labour. Burnham is an also-ran. Rayner is a liability. Miliband has already had his day. Wes, you could have played an absolute blinder, but no, politics got the better of you all." What about that, actually? It's quite a number of people who are pondering and cogitating on Wes Streeting's moves. It seems clear that he didn't have the 81 names behind his banner to actually start the contest, but he still resigned. I wonder why he did, given that the figures on the NHS and waiting lists, etc., yesterday were pretty positive.
1: Yes, I think he wanted to go on a good note, to say that he'd done a good job as NHS secretary, as health secretary. And clearly a reduction in waiting lists is very good news for everybody. So he wants to go out with his head held high. I like Wes Streeting. I think he's good, but he went over the top, looked behind him and saw that he didn't have any troops following. So if he hasn't got 81 now, I don't suppose he's going to get 81 in future. When I look at Wes Streeting, though, and he's a clever and ambitious man, and I'm not saying this to suggest that he's unprincipled or isn't genuinely supportive of the NHS or wants what's best for Britain, but all politicians also want what's best for themselves. And when I think about Wes Streeting, I always think of that tiny, tiny majority in the hundreds. I'm not even sure it's up to 200 that he's sitting on in his constituency. So if Starmer continues to be as unpopular as he appeared to be in the local elections, Wes Streeting was going to be washed out at the next election, no matter how much his own local voters liked him. I mean, we've seen that time and again. There are some tides you cannot withstand.
0: Yeah.
1: And he is in the most, he's probably got the most endangered seat in the country, certainly one of the top five. So Wes Streeting's thinking, well, I can't just go down with the sinking ship and not try to do something. So he's thinking, well, maybe if by hook or by crook I can become prime minister, maybe I can hold on to my seat. And, oh, excuse me, my light's gone off. So I'll just recollect my thoughts. Maybe
0: while you're recollecting your thoughts, let me dive into an anonymous text from a listener who says, Britain's Got Talent, Westminster edition. It's a no from me. And then Dominic says, no coronation Streeting then. Very good, Dominic. Let me talk about last night's events when the MP for Makerfield in the Wigan area, Josh Simons, resigned, paving the way for a leadership challenge from Andy Burnham, the Greater Manchester Metro Mayor. In a statement, Mr. Simons said he was, quote, putting the country first, so the Greater Manchester Mayor could return to his home seat and drive the change the UK needs. Here's our political correspondent, Terry Stiasny, giving us an update about the position this puts the PM in.
4: One cabinet minister suggested that Starmer was considering his position overnight and would decide whether to fight or announce that he was stepping down. And this cabinet minister has told the paper he needs to be able to leave with dignity. Up until now, Number 10 has insisted that, you know, he's not going to go, he's not going to walk away, he's going to stay and fight. But given that, you know, as it's reported here, succession of senior cabinet ministers have privately told Starmer that, you know, you need to announce a timetable, you need to say, I'm not going to fight some kind of a contest. You know, if that is something that happens, and if, you know, by tomorrow we're in a situation where Keir Starmer has slept on it and decided that he is going to announce he's stepping down, then, you know, that's yet another big day and a big moment.
0: Right, Terry Stiasny, our political correspondent. Sarah Baxter, my presenter's friend. This reminds me, I'm going back to November 1990, when the late Margaret Thatcher, the colossus of a prime minister, loved and loathed in equal measure, was in Paris, and she came out of, I think it might have been the British embassy, I think having received the results of the first round of I think it was a leadership election. I think Michael Heseltine got about 150 or so. I think she got more. And then she said, I'm very pleased, and we fight on to the next round. We fight on to win, something like that. I think you remember that. And then not so long afterwards, she went. And it reminds me of the Starmer camp saying, no, he's going to stay and he's going to fight. And then now we hear that he's considering his position. He needs to leave with dignity, as the Times tells us. What do you think?
1: Well, you're taking me back to my very early days in the job of political editor of the New Statesman. And I actually wrote my first cover story, and it was titled The Lady Vanishes.
0: Ooh.
1: Because she just started to recede immediately. And that's why she thought she could fight, but she couldn't. And this is now what's happening to Keir Starmer. He's going to be in office, but not in power. It's a cliche, but true. The ground has been cut beneath him. And if he stays and fights, he's going to lose.
0: Yeah, I think he knows that, isn't he?
1: Yeah. Now, that said, the biggest favour he could do Andy Burnham, and I'm not sure Keir Starmer wants to do Andy Burnham any favours, is to say that he intends to fight and stay on. Because at that point, the by-election that Andy Burnham is going to fight would be, well, who do you want as Labour leader? Andy Burnham, the, you know, King of the North from Manchester, or Keir Starmer? And people might vote for Andy Burnham to get rid of Keir Starmer. If Keir Starmer's already going, the guns will start turning on Andy Burnham right now, and he will begin to get blasted. Reform have already said they intend to fight that by-election with great vigour. They already did well in that area, just in the Wigan area, in the local elections that were held only very recently. So Andy Burnham is going to be in some difficulty, I think, if Keir Starmer says, right, well, I'll be a caretaker prime minister now, but I'll definitely stand down at some point, you know, before the next Labour Party conference or whenever.
0: Yeah, very interesting indeed. And he's got to win that by-election first. And it might be an uphill struggle, given what happened at those local elections. As you say, reform going to throw everything in the kitchen sink. Earlier interview, Sarah, because I spoke to Patrick Diamond, who's a professor of politics at Queen Mary University of London. He's also a former advisor to Tony Blair and Gordon Brown. And I asked him what he made of Wes Streeting's resignation appeal for a battle of ideas.
5: I think that's a justifiable criticism. And of course, once you've launched into a round of leadership contests, the risk is that the last thing the Labour Party will be doing is discussing ideas, and it'll be focused much more on personalities. So it does seem as if we're going to spend the next few months talking about who's up and who's down and which personality is the best place to lead the Labour Party, rather than really focusing on what I think many people would argue is the core issue, which is how to find the right blend of policies to address the problems that afflict Britain and its people today.
0: That was Professor Patrick Diamond. Sarah, the speech that Keir Starmer gave at the beginning of the week, in which he said, gradualism or incrementalism is no longer an option, that means that the people who want to succeed him will have to come up with something big, chunky and radical, and you wonder where it's going to come from. You know, this battle of ideas between what and what, and who's going to be the standard bearer?
1: Oh, such good point, Henry, because Labour's been trying to straddle two horses and it faces two threats in completely opposite directions. One from the very left-wing Greens, who have stolen all the old Corbynistas' thunder, and then, of course, reform on the populist right. And so how do you come up with big ideas that can deliver for both slices of those electorates? Is Burnham's Manchesterism, as he calls it, the answer? I don't know. I mean, I mentioned Boris Johnson before. He was a very popular mayor of London, but a very unpopular prime minister. These skills don't always translate. And I think Burnham is going to find it difficult to define himself very differently to anybody else. But we'll have to see. I do know I'm a member of the media and I love this as much as anybody else in my profession. Everyone loves the horse race. Who's up? Who's down? Who's coming out of the corner first? Who's going to...
0: Oh, the runners and riders.
1: ...and emerge as the winner. And I love all that. And it's very exciting. And policy is kind of boring unless it... But, you know... Kudos to Mrs. Thatcher. She put in the hard yards before she became prime minister.
0: Yeah.
1: And has anybody on Labour done the same? I don't think so.
0: Right, yeah. And as reflecting on the herd and when it moves, I'm a great fan of David Attenborough and natural history. I love watching those wildebeest or those zebra when they're about to lap the water. They want to get across the Masai Mara onto the other side of the plains. It might be the Serengeti or the Masai Mara. And they're nervous. But when the herd moves, it moves. Even when they can see crocodiles waiting for them in the water, they're driven by instinct. And the same is true of politicians, whether for Labour or Tory. The problem is the threshold for being spooked is getting lower and lower with every Prime Minister. It's Henry Bonsu on Times Radio with Times Holidays. 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
0: Yes, indeed. Now, if it hadn't been for the movements of the Labour herd moving through the proverbial political Serengeti, this story would have probably led the news yesterday. The ONS saying the UK economy grew by 0.6% in the first 3 months of the year, including in March. That's the month following the outbreak of war in Iran. I've been hearing more about this from Vicky Price, The Economist.
11: Everyone started worrying very significantly about supply chains and what was going to happen. And there was huge increase in activity just to make sure that one was on top of the supply chain disruptions and that production could continue. So we saw, in fact, manufacturing do rather well in March. And that happened in a number of other countries where, again, everyone anticipated there was going to be a supply shortage in the future, possibly. So they tried to produce and at least, you know, improve their inventories as much as they possibly could. So there is one explanation of that.
0: So that was The Economist Vicky Price talking to me earlier in the programme. Sarah Baxter is on the line. She's my presenter's friend. And this surprised a lot of people, Sarah. They had expected a contraction of about 0.2%, partly because of the war. But the Chancellor was cocky-hoop. I don't know if you saw her sashaying her way to the cameras in Downing Street yesterday, basically saying, this proves that my levers I've been pulling have been working. I do have a plan. And sort of hinting that whoever came after Starmer, she didn't say this explicitly, but hinting that you shouldn't upset the apple cart. The city is comfortable with me and I should stay.
1: Yes, so it's a good argument from Rachel Reeves to be wary of Andy Burnham, with whom the city is not so comfortable after his remarks about the bond markets. But that said, everybody's still waiting for the Iran war to drive the world off the cliff, including in the US. And I feel that we might be in a sort of Wile E. Coyote situation in the Roadrunner cartoons, yeah, where
0: beep, beep,
1: there's the cliff and he's running and he's gone over the cliff and his legs are headling and then he's about to drop 100 feet. So I think we just have to hope that this never happens. But with every passing week and stalemate in Iran, the global economy is suffering and it might go into shock. But it hasn't yet. That's the good news. And I thought Vicky Price came up with a very good explanation for why March turned out to be unexpectedly good.
0: That's right. But the other point I made when she said that was you cannot eat GDP, to quote Donald Kaburuka, the former president of the African Development Bank. So it's great if, I mean, he was talking about countries like Ethiopia and Ghana going gangbusters, as Rishi Sunak would say, and, you know, being among the fastest growing countries in the world. But the vast majority of people did not feel this in their pockets and in their lifestyles. And if our economy grew by 0.6% GDP from January to March this year, well, the people did not reward the Labour government for it, did they?
1: Well, they haven't noticed yet. I mean, no. If it carried on growing at this rate, eventually things would begin to feel more comfortable. But of course, it's too soon to tell. We don't know what's happening with the global economy and we don't know what's happening with the Labour leadership. Certainly, it appears that the herd is moving against Starmer at the very moment when things hadn't been looking quite so bad for Keir Starmer, and at a time when leadership in the world is probably needed, you know, a bit of experience of how to deal with Trump and others. Also, of course, Labour has moved against Keir Starmer at a time when other leaders, such as Nigel Farage, is under scrutiny, really, for the first time properly, over the award of this $5 million so-called gift from a crypto king living in Thailand. And Zach Polansky has ethical questions of his own on the more Angela Rayner scale of things about his council tax and whether he fulfilled his promise to even bother to vote in the local elections. That's a good story in The Times just out in tomorrow's paper. So there's so much to that Starmer can feel. Well, you know, he hasn't really been given a chance, but on the other hand, he hasn't set the North Star direction of the government. And in the end, as a leader, you've got to lead, and that's been his big weakness.
0: Exactly. Before we go to the news, Sarah, speaking of the herd, speaking of the hunt indeed.
12: The chase has lasted 8 hours. Hunter and hunted are both at the end of their strength. Neither can go on much longer.
0: Yes, yes, yes. I mean, the inimitable tones of the now 100-year-old Sir David Attenborough. I mean, we are human beings, but as the late, great Desmond Morris said, we are also naked apes. All of this, we see parallels with it in the natural world, don't we? We're motivated, we're driven by instincts, we reflect, we have huge brains, but in the end, this is just basic animal stuff, isn't it?
1: Oh, yes, absolutely. And David Attenborough has been such a wonderful charter of animal behaviour. But of course, human behaviour is part of that same impulsive business. You know, but one thing about humans, though, that I don't know whether animals share or not, and perhaps David Attenborough could illuminate me on this, but yeah. I think humans like to feel that their lives are improving. And if you look at David

0: the past. And that may not be true, but it might also, you know, because we are growing by 0.6% or whatever the latest figures are that you mentioned from Rachel Reeves, maybe we're still progressing, but not at the pace that someone like David Attenborough has seen in his lifetime. And I think we miss that sense of post-war boom. That's a long time ago now. And people are hungry to feel that sense of optimism about the future.
1: It's a great bit of analysis there, Sarah. Great stuff about expectations and managing them and our perspectives. We expect, yes, to get richer and richer and better off, whether we're working or not, because also we've got social media and it shows all these lifestyles that we think we should be living. It's Henry Bonson on Times Radio, back with more from my presenter's friend, Sarah Baxter. It's just gone midnight 30. Thank you for staying up. Here is Daisy Steele with the latest news.
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3: Good morning. Sir Keir Starmer could be facing another difficult day ahead after Greater Manchester Mayor Andy Burnham confirmed he'll stand in a Labour by-election. Makerfield MP Josh Symonds resigned yesterday to allow Burnham to return to Westminster, potentially setting up a future leadership challenge to the Prime Minister. But Work and Pensions Secretary Pat McFadden insists Sir Keir remains focused on governing.
4: Well, the Prime Minister's got a deep sense of duty to the country. I accept it's been a dramatic week, lots of turbulence, resignations, statements, Josh Symonds standing down. The Prime Minister didn't create any of this, and he's been determined to stay on, do his duty, do his job.
3: Meanwhile, James Murray has been appointed Health Secretary after Wes Streeting resigned from the Cabinet yesterday. A Times investigation has revealed Green Party leader Zach Polanski did not vote in last week's local elections, despite previously claiming he'd cast a postal vote in Hackney. Following inquiries by the Times, the party confirmed he hadn't registered to vote, citing safety concerns. Elsewhere, police say they do not suspect any third-party involvement in the deaths of three women whose bodies were found in the sea off Brighton Beach. The women have now been formally identified. One young person has died while two others are being treated following cases of meningitis in Reading. Close contacts are being offered antibiotics as a precaution. And one of the people quarantined in England after returning from the hantavirus-hit cruise has been discharged from hospital and will now self-isolate at home for 45 days. Now here's the sport with Max Scott.
5: The English Football League's warned changes to the Championship playoff final could be made. An independent hearing into allegations Southampton spied on semi-final opponents Middlesbrough is expected to start by next Tuesday. They're due to play Hull at Wembley a week on Saturday. The EFL says it's planning for that to go ahead as scheduled, but does have contingencies in place should a sporting sanction be given to Southampton. Meanwhile, Bolton are into the League One playoff final after a 2-0 aggregate win over Bradford. Wanderers will face Stockport at Wembley a week on Sunday for a place in the Championship. Now, Sam Kerr will leave Women's Super League side Chelsea when her contract expires this summer. Kerr has won five WSL titles, the FA Cup and a League Cup three times, as well as the Community Shield. And Jannik Sinner has broken Novak Djokovic's record of consecutive Masters tennis wins with victory over Andrei Rublev at the Italian Open. The world number one beat the Russian in straight sets to reach the semi-finals in Rome with his 32nd straight triumph.
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6: Mr. and Little Miss are back in Happy Meal and they're off on a road trip. 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Some fun, some food, it's all inside this Happy Meal. Until the 8th of June, from 11 a.m. Includes one pre-selected book or toy, while stocks last, subject to availability.
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3: That's right. Sarah Baxter, the director of the Marie Colvin Centre for International Reporting, is my presenter's friend. Sarah's still with me. And I'm glad you are, because Martin has sent this brickbat. He says, Sarah Baxter, when extolling the good feelings flowing from further growth, is not recognising that the planet cannot sustain any further growth of the type humans are imposing upon it until we completely eliminate the use of fossil fuels. It is a close-run thing whether we drive ourselves to extinction through climate tipping points or reach the sunlit uplands of a fossil fuel-free society. That's Martin in Bristol. Sarah Baxter, how would you respond?
4: Well, I've always been a great believer in human ingenuity, and I think that that's just too doom-laden and pessimistic a forecast for me. I understand where the sentiment is coming from. We are a terrible species for consuming the Earth's resources, but we are also wonderfully resourceful as human beings. So I'm an optimist.
3: All right. And then Dominic's come back to our little discussion of David Attenborough, saying David is clearly wonderful and to be celebrated, but can we please have a moment to praise the work of the cameramen? I think there were some women as well, too, Dominic, who've worked so hard and used such skill to capture all those wonderful images. Of course, Dominic. In fact, I've been looking at some of the key camera operators, two guys, actually, Doug Allen and Gavin Thurston. Doug, often hailed as the toughest cameraman in the business, worked on Blue Planet, Planet Earth, a frozen planet, sadly passed away in Nepal this year at the age of 74. And Gavin Thurston, an Emmy and BAFTA award-winning cinematographer who's worked on 17 of Attenborough's landmark series, including Blue Planet 2. There we go. Oh, and then Charles Lagus, one of Attenborough's very first cameramen, capturing the footage for his early 1950s ZooQuest expeditions. Have you seen some of those grainy, I don't know, sort of Pathé-type films where he would go to places like, is it Bora Bora and stuff? I mean, people forget he started this in the 1950s, Sarah.
4: Amazing. I have seen that grainy black and white footage and absolutely loved it. And I've seen Blue Planet and those other wonderful documentaries in which the photographers, cameramen, producers behave so brilliantly. So hats off to all the people who've worked with David Attenborough. He is the presenter, he's the voice, but they are the heart and soul of it. And I know that I would be really, really terrible at their job because I'm way too impatient. And it takes the patience of a saint to wait, watch, be still, be quiet, absorb the world around you so that animals can trust to be in your presence. And it's a huge skill and one that I don't share, but I so enjoy the fruits of all their labour.
3: Well said, well said. Thank you, Sarah. Now, a couple of paper stories I would like us to deliberate on, but that are not directly connected to the Labour leadership. The first one is on the front page of The Guardian, Sarah. Farage paid £1.4 million cash for a home after £5 million gift. Now, he said that the tech billionaire who lives in Thailand, Chris Harborne, gave him that money to fund his private security because the Home Office and the police wouldn't do anything about him, even though he was the most targeted politician in the country. But now he's saying it was a reward for a Brexit. So his story is weaving and bobbing under pressure, and the pressure is only going to increase, isn't it?
4: Well, I don't care whether he was awarded it for his services to Brexit, which in my view made Britain poorer. So congratulations, Mr. Farage, for that. Or for his security or not. The fact is that to accept a huge gift from a very peculiar crypto king living in Thailand for Nigel Farage's personal use is quite beyond the pale in politics, certainly without registering it, particularly as we know that Reform is very interested in reforming crypto. And from its very inception, Bitcoin and other cryptocurrencies have been great refuges for scoundrels. And I don't really see how this is in any way acceptable in British politics, except to say that, well, Donald Trump has been helping himself to very seemingly very lavish gifts. So, you know, such as the gift of an Air Force One replacement from Qatar.
3: Oh, the Qatari jet, yes.
4: So, you know, maybe in today's world, you know, I'm sounding naive, but to me, the fact that he went and bought this 1.4 million house, which, by the way, is not his only property, he seems to have several, one is of which is owned by his girlfriend in Clacton through mysterious circumstances, allegedly, as well. I find this all incredibly distasteful. I'm no defender of Peter Mandelson, but we've all been going through a great national crisis over why he was appointed US ambassador to Washington when he was known to be a wrong'un. He first fell a cropper, Mandelson, that is, because he accepted a loan from a wealthy Labour friend and
3: Jeffrey Robinson,
4: to buy a house on favourable terms. Well, this 5 million gift makes Mandelson look like a choir boy.
3: Well, yeah, and of course, it puts into some perspective Sir Keir Starmer and other Labour front benches. Acceptance of gifts like glasses, specs and suits from Lord Ali. My. Yeah. I mean, let's wait and see what the Commissioner for Standards unearths in his investigation of this particular gift and associated concerns. And then also, now this is a story about what's going to happen within a month over in the States, Canada and Mexico. Front page of the Sun, Shakira and Madge, as in Madonna, up for the cup. So the halftime performance, the headline show in the World Cup final, is going to be Madonna, Shakira and BTS, the young high priests of K-pop. Is that what we would expect for a halftime World Cup show? I'm not really sure. What do you think? Would that excite you?
4: Shakira, yes. But wasn't she the star of the South African?
3: Yes, that's true. That's true. And I think she dated a footballer, didn't she? Was she not married to one or something? I think she was.
4: Oh, God. I always consider myself quite well up on celebrities, but that I'm afraid I've forgotten. But I do remember she had a brilliant World Cup song when it was in South Africa. Very catchy, really fantastic. She's still pretty good, actually. So, yeah, up to a point. Okay, the Korean boy band, well, that's obviously... actually, they're amazingly big, not just in Korea. They're very popular with my students, actually.
3: Oh, really? Okay.
4: Yeah. So maybe that will get Americans excited as well. And Madonna, well, what a survivor. I mean, she just wowed Coachella, you know.
3: Oh, did she?
4: Yes, she did. But she was performing with Sabrina Carpenter, who is... you know, more of a sort of much younger kind of pop star heroine.
3: Yes.
4: And so, I mean, that's a good old tradition that you put the veteran in with the trendy one. I mean, Shakira and Madonna are both of another vintage, shall we say, but this Korean boy band, well, I couldn't tell you a single track that they've done. You heard my taste earlier in ABBA.
3: We did. It's allowed, Sarah, it's allowed. And yes, I'm right. So between 2010 and 2022, that's 12 years, Gerard Piqué was in a relationship with the Colombian singer Shakira. There we go. And Piqué was a phenomenal player, played for Zaragoza, but he spent 14 years with Barcelona. He was also with Man United as well for 4 years, Gerard Piqué.
4: Well, I thought Spanish he sounded footballer. Familiar.
3: Yes.
4: Yeah.
3: There we go. Let's have a look. Martin says, Sarah offers a great example of the human psyche at work. To take just one example, if the thawing permafrost tips into an irreversible state, no amount of human ingenuity will save us. That is not the view of a pessimist. It is a scientific fact. So that's from Martin. There we go. Okay, Sarah, let's talk about this. The US and it... Let's do China. We haven't done that yet because it's the final day of the President Trump's visit to Beijing, the first by a US president in some 9 years. I've been getting an assessment of how that visit has unfolded so far with Scott Lucas, Professor of International Politics at University College Dublin.
5: We know he's always admired Xi. He's always wanted to be a president for life, Xi. And here he is. Look, this is the greatest meeting with this man that I'm here with. So Trump got his photo opportunity and he got all the flattery. You know, he got the Chinese military, he got the children singing for him. So he felt like, oh, I'm the big man in town. Then look at what Xi said. Now, there are a number of issues we can talk about here. We can talk about tariffs, trade, AI, technology. We can talk about Iran. But what Xi emphasized in that, before they met, in that presser was, look, we could have a historic relationship here. But what would jeopardize it is if you press us over Taiwan. That could lead to clashes and even conflict.
3: That was Scott Lucas, Professor of International Politics, University College Dublin. And Sarah, I'm just wondering whether the contrast between the tone and the language of Trump, which was very celebratory, very personal, and Xi, which was more sober, more geopolitical and slightly threatening, has been picked up much in the US.
4: It is beginning to be picked up, but there's a sort of problem with the hours in the sense that a lot of the stuff happens overnight and then people read about it a bit in the morning and then nothing happens again. So it's sort of gone off the airwaves and then we'll get another, you know, a more bigger update on what's been going on again because we're a long way behind China at the moment. But that said, despite all that, definitely the Taiwan comments by Xi are getting very well picked up in America. I mean, being the fact that the Chinese leader has told Donald Trump, you know, keep just butt out of Taiwan is a pretty strong, unpleasant message. Trump, however, as we know, loves a bit of pageantry. And I often think of him as, he's a billionaire, he's a property developer, he's been president once before, this is his second term, but he's still like a kid in a candy store when it comes to meeting big, powerful leaders. He's like the boy from Queens that can't believe, Queens, New York, a borough of New York, I should say, who can't quite believe that here he is landing in Beijing, being surrounded by all sorts of Chinese pageantry and crowds waving flags and meeting, you know, head to toe with the supreme leader of China. Trump always says, you know, he runs a billion people with an iron fist. That's what Trump says enviously of Xi. He wished he had the same iron fist, clearly. Yes, but he's certainly in awe of these people. But it was a bit like that, even, bless him, with, you know, King Charles. You know, he loved having King Charles over to Washington. And meanwhile, all that I could hear was King Charles telling Trump off, really.
3: Exactly. But it's a bit like a dog whistle. You know, humans couldn't hear it. You know, only those who it was intended could hear it.
4: Exactly. So Trump just loves being feted by some of the you know, whether it's a longstanding monarch of a middling-sized nation like our own or whether it's a ruler of a superpower like China, he just loves the attention. And he's been candid about that. He says he loves anyone who loves him. So if you treat him well, he's going to love you. So, of course, what did President Xi do? He turned on the charm. He made it a big, big welcome celebration, but the message came with a real spike attached.
3: Oh yes, it was an iron fist in a velvet glove, wasn't it?
4: Yeah.
3: Yes, indeed.
4: Thank you, Henry
3: Bon- Sorry. Hey, pleasure. Henry Bonsu on Times Radio with Times Holidays. 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
3: Yes, Sarah Baxter and I are well and truly down the home straight in our marathon. Well, just 1 hour of chat. John sent in this message. It's all very well for Starmer to have a deep sense of duty. Most commendable, I'm sure. But coupled with a lack of talent for governing, this combination has proved disastrous for the Labour Party. John, thank you very much. Dominic, I know you weren't being sexist when you said cameraman of David Attenborough's assistants. Of course he says it's... Yeah, perhaps it was a sign of the times that the camera operatives were pretty, well, much men back then. And then Lee says, I'm so tired of the outdated rhetoric around crypto. Cash is used without any paper chain for nefarious purposes on a daily basis. Crypto is fully transparent and traceable. Legislation is coming whether we like it or not. And then Dave in Hull, he says to the person who upholds growth, well, they're quite right in what was said. Despite all upbeat hopes in attempts to save the climate, scientists say the course is to doomsday. I don't care, I'm 71 and I'll get there before the climate. Dave in Hull, what a lovely, lovely vision of the future. Let's come into, well, further into the home straight with this. The United States has renewed a $100 million offer of aid to Cuba after a meeting of the CIA director John Ratcliffe and his counterpart in Havana, or Habana as they say. The meeting comes as Cuba's energy minister says his country has completely run out of diesel and gas due to a US fuel blockade. I've been discussing this with Michael Bustamante, an associate professor in Cuban American Studies at the University of Miami. We began by talking about the US offer of aid.
11: They don't want the Vatican to mediate, that they will work with the Vatican and the Catholic Church to help get in certain aid. But, you know, on the other hand, they're squeezing the economy. You know, they're sending certain aid in with the right hand and squeezing the economy with the left hand. And so and then denying that they're doing the latter. Right. So this is about trying to exercise maximum leverage over the Cuban government to get them again, as I said before, to seed on things that they've never seeded before.
3: So that was Michael Bustamante. Sarah, elsewhere in our conversation, Michael said, yes, that Marco Rubio, the US Secretary of State, was really driving much of this policy. And even if it's really hurting ordinary, everyday Cubans, they're going to keep the foot down, keep on the pressure, because they want that government to collapse or to at least bend the knee the way that Venezuela has done.
4: Yeah, well, bending the knee the way Venezuela has done is one thing. And I think the people in Venezuela are now wondering whether there's really been any material advantage for them in this. They've still got the pretty much the old regime in charge, but just cozying up to Trump. In Cuba, I think the worrying thing is that what's the end game here? Obviously, Marco Rubio, who has... Cuban ancestry, would love to see the Castroite regime overthrown. But you have to ask yourself what's coming in its place, and does America really want a potential failed state in the Caribbean, 90 miles off the coast of Florida? And this is probably what's causing some headaches now, because Trump, as we know, has been going hell for leather for legacy. This is, you know, behind... taking over Venezuela, his idea of grabbing Greenland and annexing Canada, and of course toppling the mullahs in Iran. And so he's gone about this in a rather bull of a china shop way. At the moment, the Cuban people are on severe rations of oil. They're getting blackouts in Havana lasting about 20 hours a day. It's moving into the summer, which is means it's going to be hot. This is the time, you know, when you have an economic crisis and people who are hot and in the streets, that's when you get a lot of destabilization. And it could well lead to the overthrow of the current regime. But then you have to ask yourself, what's going to replace it? Is there a smooth transition that America can somehow ensure? Maybe Marco Rubio knows a lot more about the island of Cuba than I do in that respect. But the fear is always, it's always, it comes back to what I said earlier in the program, that things can't really get worse. Well, they could. To have chaos in Cuba could be a lot worse for both the Cubans and for America, given its proximity to Florida. So this is not a place where you want a breakdown in the state. So I hope there are plans for what happens next if this oil blockade of Cuba does in fact bring the regime to its knees.
3: Sure. Final conversation between us, Sarah, is about the New York Times investigation. You're a Eurovision fan, I think, or well, at least an ABBA fan. What did you think when you saw, I presume you saw, that the investigation revealed that the Israeli government paid around $1 million to influence Eurovision results last year? And because it was essentially a soft power tool to improve the country's reputation. Has that been reported? Oh, I presume Eurovision isn't really that well known in the States, is it?
4: It isn't making quite as big news over here as it is in the Eurovision nations, despite the fact that, of course, it's the New York Times that broke the story. Yes. It's a good story about Israel, but actually all the countries do play this game of trying to influence votes. There are very few countries, probably Britain's about the only one that doesn't, actually. But maybe that's why we haven't won for a while.
3: Yeah.
4: And, you're allowed to vote astonishingly 20 times.
3: Yeah, it's now been reduced to 10, apparently.
4: Yes, because of this investigation and because other nations have cried foul. But I mean, the real story, of course, is that ever since Israel was admitted to that Eurovision family, there have been huge protests about this. And, of course, with Gaza, the Gaza war recently, this is really seen as a way to sort. Some countries are threatening to boycott. There are always protests. And Israel has become such a flashpoint. It's such a shame because actually they write really good Eurovision tunes. And
3: yes, they do.
4: I hate to see that kind of politics take over, but we are where we are.
3: We are where we are, indeed. Sarah Baxter, thank you very much indeed for being my presenter's friend this morning. Thanks to everyone for listening, and my production team as well, Michael Routledge, Ellen Breen, Isaac Marley, our technical producer, Ryan, Sam Kerr-Brannigan, and the vision mixer, Stephen Pryor. Coming up next, it's the news with Daisy Steele and then How to Win. I'm back tonight at 10. Have a peaceful night.
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13: Good morning, I'm Daisy Steele. It's understood the Prime Minister won't try to block Andy Burnham from becoming Labour's candidate in the Makerfield by-election. It's after the local MP quit to make way for the Mayor of Greater Manchester to return to Parliament. Meanwhile, James Murray's replacing Wes Streeting as Health Secretary after his resignation sparked claims of a leadership challenge. Jess Phillips, who recently stood down as Safeguarding Minister, says Sir Keir needs to move with the times.
14: What I think that he lacks and his operation lacks is the drive to get anything done with the gusto that is needed. It's like we run an analogue government in a digital world.
13: The Times political correspondent Terry Ciasny says there are growing questions inside government about the Prime Minister's future.
15: One cabinet minister suggested that Starmer was considering his position overnight and would decide whether to fight or announce that he was stepping down. And this cabinet minister has told the paper he needs to be able to leave with dignity.
13: Zach Polanski has admitted he didn't vote in last week's local elections, despite previous claims he had voted in Hackney by post. The Green Party leader had publicly said he was voting for the party's mayoral candidate in the East London borough. However, after inquiries by the Times, the party has confirmed that he had in fact not registered to vote in the elections. A spokesman suggested this was because of fears for his safety. Nigel Farage insists he'll be cleared in a £5 million donation row, saying, "I'm not and never have been a crook." The Reform leader is under investigation by Parliament's Standards Commissioner over the gift he received from a donor before he became an MP in 2024. It's recently been revealed he bought a £1.4 million house shortly after receiving the money. Speaking to The Sun, Mr Farage says he's still confident he'll be cleared by the investigation.
16: You know, I had five of these when I was in Brussels. Five fraud investigations into me when I was an MEP.